0: my head and have yet to see this on any other human being. If your guest has no such experience, can you refer me to somebody you might know? Barbara in Santa Barbara. No, I certainly can't, John. Have you ever heard of such a thing?
1: I hesitate to answer simply because it hits so close to home. This last year, our five-year-old girl had recently awoken one morning and was worrying about her ears and scratching at them. And I looked inside, and just on the inside of the ear, but still within the actual outside fleshy piece against the temple, was a perfectly circular cored-out hole. Now, that in itself would not be so remarkable if it weren't for the fact that when I looked in the opposite ear, 180 degrees around, on her other side of her head, was another perfectly cylindrical hole right in the exact same location. So, yes, I haven't heard very many other people talk about it, but it's really strange that your caller should happen to ask that question.
0: What?
1: I mean, that's really odd.
0: Yeah, okay. What would you say to her? I mean,
1: all I could say is that...
0: Do you want her to contact you?
1: Well, yeah. I mean, she's more than welcome to contact me, as well as I invite anybody out there whatsoever who may have information regarding any experiences or any other information regarding the reptilians or reptiles or any sort of a contact or abduction to contact me and send me a copy of the information. I'd really appreciate it. That way it would enable me to be able to get a little better perspective on what's going on.
0: Here's a quick crazy question, because we're about at the top of the hour. A lot of people, when they are abducted, some have actually reported underground experiences. Others have reported that they are in the interior of something. Now, I wonder if it could be, John, that in many times they are not in a craft at all, but in some sort of underground structure.
1: Excellent point. That's an excellent point. And I think the best thing we could do is try and get to that after the top of the hour, because that's an area in all itself. I can tell you that in the very few experiences that I personally have had that I can consciously remember, was one in particular in which I was sitting in a craft that was like the interior of a Hopi Indian or Pueblo Indian kiva.
0: All right, hold that thought. We'll be right back to you. I want to remind everybody our bulletin board service is up with...
1: ...putting the modern religion. But the one we can most identify with is the Christian religion for mm-hmm. the majority of people.
0: Right.
1: And I will only say this, is that all you have to do is look at the reptilian in the Garden of Eden, and when he had interfered originally with the overall plans, God, Jehovah, or whatever, came down and said, you haven't behaved like I've told you, you know, you've interfered. Now get thee underground. I will cast thee underground, and man's heel shall be upon your forehead, and you shall be at man's heel. In other words, they were cast underground. There are many ancient religions that talk about these reptilians being underground. Only one of them is the Hopi religion, where they talk about their ancestors not being human, but being snakes or reptilians. And they call them the snake people. And like we're coming full circle now from like the beginning of the show, the ant people and the snake people. They believe, according to their legends, that at the end of each great cycle, when these devastations happen, they're taken underground to safety by the ant people. And this area that they lived in was the underworld. And they finally came up after the devastation through a hole in the ceiling of this great underground cave or this underworld called the Sipapuni. Nobody has ever known where the Sipapuni is. And they've always thought of it as legend and myth.
0: Okay, in that case, John, this question may answer itself. It's from John up in Seattle, Washington. Given their underground status as of now, how did they survive the catastrophe that wiped out all other higher reptile life forms millions of years ago? And that kind of answers itself, I guess.
1: Right. If there's something happening on the surface, the immediate response is to try and go underground, not only with our own government like they're doing now, but it's shown back in very medieval pictures, and it's even reported back in the times like the Velikovskian, you know, series of when they said that the great you know, the stars fell from heaven and there was a great earthquake. There's many depictions of people running for caves. If there was a more highly evolved form of intelligence in the age of the dinosaur, then perhaps their immediate instinct was to run for cover as well.
0: Mm-hmm.
1: When you start going underground, there are natural aquifers of fresh water traveling and great rivers in some cases.
0: That's
1: when this happens,
0: true.
1: It releases highly charged positive ions into the air, as well as releases a high content of oxygen.
0: Mm-hmm.
1: So you can live down in these areas. There's radium that lines the walls of some of these caves, which gives off a constant light. And there's also many other minerals within the earth itself that you could actually grow from. When this underground mythological Indian place, the Sipatpuni, was said to be somewhere in the Four Corners area, they supposed, there was an article written by the Arizona Gazette, the Phoenix Gazette, back in 1909, where it talks about a man by the name of Kincaid traveling down the Colorado River on a skiff, and he had come across an underground city that was built into the walls of the Grand Canyon that was big enough for 50,000 people to live in.
0: Really?
1: And when I initially read this article, I started a four-year search to see if this could possibly be. What I've discovered is that in many outlying areas of where they would have carried that same article, even in the Yuma Examiner where this, you know, he apparently was, the microfilm is all there for every day except those 2 days that it was printed. So there's suspicion by omission.
0: You know, John, this is also interesting because there have been reports, rumors, myths, whatever you want to call it, some of them fairly substantial, that there's something going on in the Grand Canyon, that some area of it has been cordoned off to the public. Nobody's allowed to go near it. Nobody knows what it is. Have you heard those reports?
1: Well, they justify it by saying it's just dangerous.
0: However,
1: I can tell you that, I mean, honestly, after 4 years of research, I have finally located that exact same location where Kincaid had walked into the cave and found the Egyptian mummies, the metal that nobody could explain where it came from, the hieroglyphics that looked like they were from central Yucatan, but not, and the cat's eyes. And then, like I said, they said that there was enough room for 50,000 people to live in. But the question is this, is that if there were, in fact, 50,000 people in the Grand Canyon, there is no evidence on the surface of that area that 50,000 people ever walked that area.
0: Indeed.
1: So where in the world did they go? Now, I've recently been in touch with sightings regarding this, and we've talked about doing something on it and other people off on the West Coast, because when I finally released the full impact of my discovery of this location, it has such implications to it that it has to be done very gingerly, especially when I carry a lot of respect for the Hopi Indians. And this being their mythological place of the emergence from the underworld, it needs to be treated very delicately. And we're currently in negotiations with certain elements on the West Coast to try and get that out on the most widely spread way that we can.
0: Do you remember the old movie Journey to the Center of the Earth? I'm sure
1: yeah,
0: you do.
1: Yeah, wasn't that great?
0: Yes. Who is to know? But could there be portals somewhere on the Earth? Do you believe there are?
1: Yes.
0: That would lead, if not to the center of the Earth, very, very deeply into the Earth?
1: Absolutely. I believe that the Earth is like a human body in a way, that it has veins and arteries. And those veins and arteries are natural and unnatural caverns and tunnel systems. And there probably are some areas of the Earth that are more, you know, highly concentrated with tunnel systems, such as the Four Corners Southwest area, Central America, and the Andes area of Chile and down south in South America. One of the greatest reptilians, you know, you've heard these winged reptilians we hear about.
0: Yes.
1: The Draco. And then the non-winged. Well, one of the greatest winged reptilian religious symbols there has ever been, or deities, is that of Quetzalcoatl. And he was a very benevolent being that lived down in the Yucatan area and Mexico. And you're going to love this. This has got to do with a lot of my research. I know you're just probably going to jump off your seat. But revelations, when they talk about revelations, it means to reveal what was once hidden.
0: Yes.
1: And during these times, these things will be revealed, as will the reptilian life forms. Quetzalcoatl was the being that lived between 600 and 900 A.D. down in Mexico, and also the upper Yucatan. And like I said, he was very benevolent. He went into an area where the Aztecs were ripping hearts out of people, and he said, no, no, no. He said, you know, just put some herbs up on the altar, and he taught them science. He was the one that the Mayans and the Aztecs attribute to teaching them the Mayan calendar, and we know the scientific, you know, significance of that.
0: Oh, yes.
1: The astronomical calendar. But then also, there are many relations between him and what we know of as the Christ. As a matter of fact, some people, like the Mormons of today's religions, believe that Quetzalcoatl was Christ reincarnate because he was just so benevolent in a very violent area. Anyway, through my research, I've realized through studying ancient archaeology and architecture, like in The Art and Architecture of Ancient America by George Kubler,
0: yeah.
1: He says that the most ancient of all archaeological ruins that are circular in formation are the result of the presence of the cult of Quetzalcoatl. That being, Quetzalcoatl means the feathered serpent, the being of the feathered serpent.
0: Do you connect all this, John, to the incredible sightings going on in Mexico? And I might add,
1: absolutely.
0: Ongoing in Mexico, hundreds of thousands of people are seen.
1: Absolutely. I have plans on going down to the first International UFO Congress in Mexico City in August. And having the opportunity to talk down there regarding this, because I truly do believe that Mexico City is going to be the primary point of contact. Because if the Mexican people have already started to be conditioned to the more prominent presence there of these craft, and information outside the United States, if it's real close to us, we have an ability to control it, especially since the governments are so close now with all the monies being passed back and forth and deals being made. But also, it's easier to control the information if at first the people don't react properly or as expected. And when they do have this initial contact, if they react unexpectedly, then they can stop the information flow right away, as you've seen they've been doing all along.
0: Well, they have. You're right. It's interesting, though. From those I've talked to who have been to Mexico and have investigated, they have found the Mexican people are actually beginning to get, I'm not going to say nonchalant, but they're beginning to be accustomed to seeing these things almost all the time.
1: Absolutely.
0: So that process is ongoing.
1: Oh, yeah. And if they land there first, when finally they start reacting properly, or so that when we are finally able to see that they have been there and we don't see people running through the streets, then it'll help us react a little bit more calmly to the acceptance of their arrival. But also remember that Mexico City sits atop an ancient city of Mexico called Tenochtitlan. Tenochtitlan was the initial city created by the Aztecs. And, of course, the ancient god of the Aztecs was Quetzalcoatl. Now, when Quetzalcoatl was done, this winged serpent being was done with all his divine work down there, he said, when he left, I will return one day and I will redeem my people, which is exactly the same promise as you've heard other religious deities throughout all Earth say.
0: Of course.
1: Right?
0: Yes.
1: So,
0: I believe all religions must, as a basic tenet, have a past history and a future promise.
1: Right. Absolutely. For us to have hope.
0: Indeed. John, hold on just one moment. We'll be right back to you. Okay. John, I'm telling you, I've got so many faxes here, I could never get to them all. Here is one that says, reptilian experience by a 10-year-old. The following abduction experience by my 10-year-old son had grays showing my son reptilians. Now, there's much too much. This is from Maui, Hawaii. And there's much too much for me to go into here. But with all of this contact and all of this interest, John, I'm going to ask that you again please give out the telephone number and address, would you?
1: Absolutely. I welcome anybody to send material to me and or just send that $10 and I'll money order a check and I'll send them a package of material. And the address is John Rhodes, that's R-H-O-D-E-S, Post Office Box 50381, Henderson, Nevada 89016-0381. And in case you didn't get the address, you can call the voicemail system. It has the address on it again for you, which is 702-391-3335. And just to let everybody know, I'm not one of these researchers out there that's untouchable or that you can't talk to. I more than welcome people to get me information or to share their experiences with me if they feel that there's something that they can contribute to expanding my idea of what's going on. And time allowing, I'll try and get back in touch with you.
0: All right.
1: And then, of course, we have the tape that's $10, and then just add $2 in shipping and handling in there if you want to start finding out for yourself and you'd rather keep that experience a little more quiet.
0: All right.
1: That self-hypnosis tape.
0: All right. East of the Rockies, you're on the air with John Rhodes. Hi.
2: Good evening, gentlemen.
0: Hi.
2: Recently, about a year or so ago, in Northern California, extremely Northern California.
0: Where are you, sir?
2: I am calling from the Ozarks.
0: Okay.
2: But in extreme Northern California, actually Fort Smith area, there was a lot of land, off-road land, rugged terrain, that was made off limits to the public. And for one reason or another, I think one government agency made it off limits to protect another one for whatever they were doing. And the reason for this is what appeared to be forest rangers were heavily armed with shoulder strap machine guns. Now, it made no sense at all, and I know they weren't looking for marijuana.
0: Well, that's not the reason to cordon it off. That is the amount of security to accomplish it. What do you think they were cordoning off?
2: I have no idea, but I know that they were not they were keeping it close under taps. Well, I mean, why in the world would they have shoulder strap machine guns in the first place? And this, like I said, in extreme Northern California up near the Oregon border.
0: All right. Well, I've got a fax here also, John, about Mount Shasta. There are a lot of stories about Mount Shasta.
1: Yes.
0: And are you familiar with the term Lemurians?
1: Yes, I am.
0: Is this a group who supposedly lives in or under Mount Shasta?
1: Well, from what I've been able to discover through my research and through the research of other people like Jerry Hinkle and Tal and the other names I mentioned before, that appears that Mount Shasta is a shared facility, like a neutral base, like almost a Switzerland for many different races and beings. And that's why there's such a variety of different reports coming out of there of various different looking beings. As far as Lemuria and Mu and Atlantis, I do believe that, there were past continents and other words, past civilizations that were destroyed through their own cataclysms, and some of them did escape through the tunnel systems.
0: Tunnels.
1: The tunnel systems crisscrossed the world, not just here.
0: All right, fascinating. Hold on, John. 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
1: Boy, it sure is. A lot of interest around what John Rhodes is discussing, the human-reptilian connection. Underground tunnels, bases, perhaps even civilizations. Back to it in a moment. Anybody who knows anything about health, those who actually study it, know the benefit of vitamin C. UCLA scientists found that vitamin C and the antioxidant value in it can help avoid cancer, strokes, heart attacks, and increase life expectancy an average of 5 years. Now, that's a lot of time. There are people paying $100,000 to get liver transplants that on average will give them 5 years more time. So what's it worth? What's it worth to feel better? Well, antioxidants fight free radicals. Basically, they make you old. They cause you to age faster, develop stiff joints, premature wrinkling, even degenerative disease. All that comes with getting older. Those are free radicals. Antioxidants clobber free radicals. Now, I know it's a strange name, but pycnogenols are antioxidants, strong ones. They work. Nick Jeromish of Wallace, North Carolina said, quote, "Several doctors wanted me to have open heart surgery, but after taking pycnogenols, the pain has disappeared in my chest and my hands and my feet are warm again. 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I feel so much better," end quote. To order pycnogenols, this food supplement I'm taking, call Natural Health at 1-800-856-1119. 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Back now to John Rhodes. John, a lot of people want to talk to you, so let me take a couple of calls very quickly.
2: Great, okay.
1: All the way out to Maui, Hawaii, you're on the air with John Rhodes. How are you doing?
2: Hi, John. Thank you very much for the excellent information. And, Art, thanks for a great program. Mm-hmm. I just wanted to mention that initially when I was listening to your show tonight, I was my guard was up and I started resisting the potential of having any connection with reptiles. But then I remembered an experience that my 10-year-old son had just a couple years ago, and I'll quote him on it. He, first of all, had experienced an alien abduction experience that described grays. Entities with oval dark eyes, did not blink, etc. But what it is important is these entities showed Joshua, quote, bad aliens that had dark skin with many small bumps on them like a reptile. And the key point is the aliens said they did not fight them with weapons or try to destroy them, but they kept them at bay with their minds. My question is, has there been any other reports that reptilians are hostile, or are they more benevolent and friendly toward the human race?
1: All right.
3: Well, I believe that there are those that are benevolent, and I think there are those that are evil. It is the common law of nature, and it cannot be disregarded, that there's the positive and negative polarity of absolutely everything. Even an atom has a positive and negative pole to it.
1: Mm-hmm.
3: So when you're talking about human nature as well as nature of a living life form, I think that we are able to fluctuate between the negative and the positive polarities of whether we want to be good or evil as a matter of free will. Just as there are some people who may live in foreign countries under a crazy dictator who support perhaps, you know, public executions of large masses of people, there are those beings like Mother Teresa. And I think you bring up a very good point, and that point is, it's this great deceit that we come into that everybody's worried about, is that we have to look within ourselves and know within ourselves exactly who or what we're looking at. They say, there's an old saying, is know thee by thy deeds.
1: Hmm.
3: You know somebody by what they're doing, not by what they're saying or what they look like.
1: Well, it sounds like that man should personally communicate with you.
3: Oh, yeah, I openly invite you to. I think that there's a lot to... I think there's a lot to learn between the two of us.
1: All right. East of the Rockies, you're on the air with John Rhodes. Where are you calling from, please?
4: Baton Rouge, Louisiana.
1: Yes, sir.
4: I've studied reptiles for many years, and one of the things about reptiles that's rather interesting is that the male's genitalia are located in many species, most species, on both sides of the tail. There are two. And they have very unique shapes in such a manner that they will uniquely fit the female of that species and no other. There was a comment earlier about rape of abductees, and it seems to me that this would be one interesting way to try to validate those.
3: Well, that's an interesting point you're bringing up. I don't know the particulars of what you're talking about as regards to the sexual genitalia of the reptile as opposed to the human being. That's something that I haven't really looked into, so I couldn't give you an informative opinion on that.
4: Well, if for no other reason that most reptiles have two, that ought to be an interesting cross-check, and the fact that these things are very oddly shaped, very, very oddly shaped.
3: And probably quite popular.
4: they would probably be very painful, as a matter of fact.
3: Well, I know that there are the reports of the forced rapes, and I'm not sure if there are different reptilians as far as different physical species of them. But then again, you know, there's human differences of our own species, like you have the pygmy, and then you have the, you know, the tall people of Africa, and then you have the albinos. So I'm not willing to say at this time.
4: It's rape of abductees, and it seems to me that this would be one interesting way to try to validate those.
3: Well, that's an interesting point you're bringing up. I don't know the particulars of what you're talking about as regards to the sexual genitalia of the reptile as opposed to the human being. That's something that I haven't really looked into, so I couldn't give you an informative opinion on that.
4: Well, if for no other reason that most reptiles have two, that ought to be an interesting cross-check, and the fact that these things are very oddly shaped, very, very oddly shaped.
3: And probably quite popular.
4: they would probably be very painful, as a matter of fact.
3: Well, I know that there are the reports of the forced rapes, and I'm not sure if there are different reptilians as far as different physical species of them. But then again, you know, there's human differences of our own species, like you have the pygmy, and then you have the, you know, the tall people of Africa, and then you have the albinos. So I'm not willing to say at this time.
1: The discharge. The reptile does not protect, feed, or care for its young. The higher vertebrates, beyond and above reptilian biological divide, care for the young in varying degrees.
3: God, that I couldn't have said it better myself, and that fax, the person that sent that fax in, is right on target. This possibly explains the large amount of abductions with people where they're being made to hold the children. Because if it's in fact the case that they are looking at our affection for children, as they apparently are doing, you know, through abductions where these ladies are made to hold the babies.
1: Yes, oh yes.
3: And then they sit back and watch and watch, and they're really amazed at it, and they're just taking in everything they can.
1: That's, I've heard many stories.
3: This would make total sense. It really would.
1: It really would.
3: And we've got to remember that the reptiles, primarily people think of them as giving birth to an egg. Well, there's the reptile like the adder, the snake, that's the adder that actually gives birth to its young without the egg. So, you know, I think that, whoever sent that fax in, please get in touch with me.
1: Well, the person sending the fax is named Don from Redmond, Washington, so be so notified, Don. He'd like to hear from you. On the wild card line, you're on the air with John Rhodes.
5: Yes, this is Michael in Wichita, Kansas.
1: Hi, Michael.
3: Hi, Michael.
5: And I had a much to hear your comment about blackouts in the coast, both coasts. And if that has anything to do with Project HARP that I've heard related to on your show before?
1: Okay, I would answer that. I think not. I don't know that for sure, but I don't think the blackouts relate to HARP. They occurred actually prior to HARP's beginning its activity, so I will leave that one there. First-time caller line, you're on the air with John Rhodes. Hi.
6: Hi, Art. Congratulations for a great show. This is New Orleans calling.
1: New Orleans, yes, sir.
6: Yes, sir. Art, several weeks ago you had a UFO a guest on that talked about UFOs, and he brought up a particular incident where the United States military had surrounded a downed craft, went on board, discovered that the occupants were reptilian-type occupants on board, and went in, apparently in a alcove of this spaceship, discovered human remains.

0: contains human bones, and I was wondering if your guest had any knowledge of that incident or any similar incident.
1: John?
2: Well, I don't have any knowledge of that particular incident. As far as reports of them having the remains of human beings on board, it's quite possible. I wouldn't say that they were the cause of that person's demise, but they could have been.
1: All right, I'm going to ask you about two. I'm going to give you two weird questions. You can ignore them if you like. We mentioned Journey to the Center of the Earth earlier. If you had an opportunity, John, to travel very, very deeply into the Earth, if you found a porthole that would take you there, would you go?
2: Yes. I would not go without deep prayer beforehand.
1: But you would go?
2: Yes.
1: The next question involves an Associated Press story a number of years ago that has always stuck with me. Somewhere in Scandinavia, I can't recall where it was, they drilled what they thought to be the deepest hole ever drilled by man. And maybe you can update me. They lowered microphones, sound microphones, into this hole. And they heard sounds of human agony and screaming and torture. Thousands of voices, or what appeared to be that. And they actually ran that on the Associated Press. Now, I remember the story and held it in my hand off the wire and talked about it. It was really weird. And then you never heard anything more about it. How deeply have we ever gone into the Earth? Do you know?
2: Well, I do know that according to RAND Corporation documents and the documents from, like, DARPA and such agencies, they've said that there have been studies to actually build underground bases as far as 8,000 feet underground.
1: Mm-hmm.
2: Now, that's quite a bit distant.
1: It sure is.
2: It appears, from what I've been able to see, that as far as tectonic, I would not go without deep prayer beforehand.
1: But you would go?
2: Yes.
1: The next question involves an Associated Press story a number of years ago that has always stuck with me. Somewhere in Scandinavia, I can't recall where it was, they drilled what they thought to be the deepest hole ever drilled by man. And maybe you can update me. They lowered microphones, sound microphones, into this hole. And they heard sounds of human agony and screaming and torture. Thousands of voices, or what appeared to be that. And they actually ran that on the Associated Press. Now, I remember the story and held it in my hand off the wire and talked about it. It was really weird. And then you never heard anything more about it. How deeply have we ever gone into the Earth? Do you know?
2: Well, I do know that according to RAND Corporation documents and the documents from, like, DARPA and such agencies, they've said that there have been studies to actually build underground bases as far as 8,000 feet underground.
1: Mm-hmm.
2: Now, that's quite a bit distant.
1: It sure is.
2: It appears, from what I've been able to see, that

0: agony and screaming and torture. Thousands of voices, or what appeared to be that. And they actually ran that on the Associated Press. Now, I remember the story and held it in my hand off the wire and talked about it. It was really weird. And then you never heard anything more about it. How deeply have we ever gone into the earth? Do you know?
1: Well, I do know that the, according to RAND Corporation documents and the documents from, like, DARPA and such agencies, they've said that there have been studies to actually build underground bases as far as 8,000 feet underground.
0: Mm-hmm.
1: Now, that's quite a bit distant.
0: It sure is.
1: It appears, from what I've been able to see, that as far as tectonic plate shift and earthquakes, most earthquakes happen on a fairly shallow level. And there is a theory out that the deeper you go, the actual it is safer for you to be. And that if anything did shift over you with the current technology, with the, like the nuclear boring tunnel boring machines that they have, that you could just drill your way out. As far as the screams and everything,
0: had you ever heard that report?
1: Yeah, I'd heard the report. I mean, did they drill through the ceiling of hell?
0: That's the obvious implication.
1: Implication,
0: sure.
1: Right? And it could be maybe that everybody was imagining that that's what they were going to do.
0: Hmm.
1: So, and that's just what they heard. Maybe it was a collective, you know, hypnosis of some sort.
0: Maybe it was. The
1: right.
0: Only thing about it was they claimed they had it on audio tape.
1: Well, I haven't heard it.
0: And I would love to. John,
1: yeah, I would
0: we'll
1: too.
0: Have you back on Dreamland again. And B, I might think about having you on one Friday night, Saturday morning, if you have the time on the regular syndicated program.
1: That's the marathon program you have?
0: You call it the marathon program.
1: Yeah, it's great.
0: I guess, yeah, 5 hours a night, that's right.
1: Yeah, it's great.
0: It is great. It's a lot of fun. And if you ever do you ever stay up late?
1: Well, I try not to, but I tend to be up at many times, 2-3 in the morning at my computer doing my research and writing.
0: I understand.
1: So I do enjoy your shows.
0: Okay, well then maybe one night we'll plan ahead, and on a Friday night, Saturday morning, you can go get a nap on Friday, and we'll do a show.
1: I think that could be possible.
0: It is fascinating, John, because of the... I think there's a natural human curiosity about what is below us. We almost know more about what is above us at this point,
1: right,
0: than what is below us, don't we?
1: Yes, and it's been very difficult for researchers such as Tal and Cherry Hinkle and Bill Hamilton and the others to be able to put this word out about we have to start looking underneath our feet. I think the majority of the reason why it's been so hard to have other researchers in the field take it seriously, as seriously as it should be taken, is number one, with the advent of video cameras, it's easy for us to start getting hooked on looking above our heads because it's just right there for us at times.
0: Sure.
1: And when it's underground, we really don't have anywhere to go with that other than to look at the logic and listen to the information that's being provided. Many of these installations and natural cavern systems are very inaccessible. The one, for example, in the Grand Canyon that I discovered is extremely dangerous to try and get to. And I wouldn't suggest that anybody, you know, should they find something like that, just go alone.
0: Don't try this.
1: Absolutely not.
0: All right. East of the Rockies, you're on the air with John Rhodes. Hi.
2: Yes, I'm calling from St. Louis.
0: St. Louis, yes, sir.
2: Yes, I have a friend of mine. I read a book once about underground caverns and stuff, and this one guy I was talking to here at work, he grew up in an area... I believe it's Creve Coeur, but there's a lot of caves out in that area. And he said that twice he's seen some odd-looking creatures out there around these particular caves. And he's offered many times to take me out there to the area where it was at. But he says he knows exactly where they were coming from. And he said the one night that he got the best look at them, he said that he had pulled off the side of the road in his car, you know, because he was changing a flat tire.
0: Right.
2: And he said that with his brake lights, he seen these two creatures. He said they were about 4 foot tall or something like that. He said they ran across one side of the road. He said they were like in this farmer's field. And he said they ran in like a kind of hobbling fashion. And he said they jumped, you know, across the road over to these weeds on the other side toward the caves. And he said, you know, with the brake lights, he could see them, you know. And he said that one of them stuck his head up through the weeds, you know, looking at him, and he said it was only like 40 feet away. And he said it had a large head, and it had large

0: black eyes. So he said he jumped up and took off running, you know, and left the car there, you know.
1: I think I would, too.
2: Yeah, have the tow truck driver go get it.
1: That's right. But, that's right.
0: But he's offered many times to take me, you know, to the area where he said they're at. And also, I know another guy.
1: Sounds like you have not yet taken him up on that.
0: No, I didn't.
1: All right. Well, I don't blame you, sir. We don't have much time. We've got to run. John, given an opportunity to actually be abducted by some of the creatures that you suspect exist, or not be abducted, would you be curious enough to say, okay, take me, I'm out of here? Or would you be more tempted to run like hell?
2: I think it's one thing talking about an alien species. It's another thing looking at one eye to eye.
1: You betcha.
2: I mean, a lot of us don't understand that. We can give lip service to, oh, yeah, well, we're ready, you were ready, I'm ready, you know. But when one's sitting there close enough for you to feel its breath upon your forehead
1: because
2: of its size.
1: I agree.
2: And its muscular structure is so much more, I mean, much more profound than you could ever imagine. You'd feel so small and out of control that the first thing that goes is your knees. So, no, I wouldn't say that I'd be open for just anybody. I still feel that that's a violation. However, I believe that if we call upon our divine being within us during that time of an abduction, we can actually command in the name of that power within us for it to stop. I would not say that we're all victims. I think that many people, starting at childhood, give permission initially to be abducted because they have no fear and they have this great wonderment. And
1: all right.
2: Children do.
1: Look, we're out of time. There's never enough time. Give out your address and phone number one more time.
2: Okay. If you'd like to receive a package of information concerning this, send $10, money order or check. And if you'd like to receive the self-hypnosis cassette for abductees, the same amount, please add $2 additional for shipping and handling to John Rhodes, that's R-H-O-D-E-S, Post Office Box 50381. Henderson, Nevada, 89016-0381. And if you need that address again, just call the voicemail. That's area code 702-391-3335. And I'd like to take this opportunity to really thank you very much for all the great work that you've been doing through all the years. You know, you really have stepped out on a limb when you first started coming out with this information, Art, and you've actually created waves that have felt repercussions not only locally, nationally, and internationally, but I'm sure dimensionally as well.
1: John,
2: you will be remembered.
1: Thank you. I live on limbs. John Rhodes, we'll have you back. Thanks for being here.
2: Thank you very much, Art.
1: Take care. Remember, our bulletin board number is area code 702-727-1709. 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
1: Now again, here I am, my guest John Rhodes, the human-reptilian connection, and it sounds kind of strange at first, but as you listen, it begins to sound a little less strange. This, of course, is a program where we examine different sorts of things, things you don't hear about elsewhere. In a moment, I've got a couple of one very good facts and a question for John. Now, you could be sending me a fax if you would like. As a matter of fact, if you have a question for John Rhodes, my fax number is area code 702-727-8499. 702-727-8499. An earthquake in the Sierra Nevadas. Between Nevada and California, of about 4.5. And before we continue with what we were doing, John, I want to ask you, this is just the latest in what has seemed like a worldwide swarm of earthquakes. I mean, it seems, John, they've been getting more frequent. Earthquakes are underground affairs. I just saw
2: that the lower magnitude earthquakes between 1982 and 1993, some of them, like I think it's from 2 to 2.9, had increased over 8,000% frequency. So when you start looking at something laid out in a graphics form as telling you how often these earthquakes are happening and how much more they're happening every year, it tends to make one sit back and worry a little bit.
1: Yes, that's what I've been doing. I've been doing, John, talk radio a long time now, and it is to the point now where I'm reporting one or two earthquakes a day most times. So you say there's an 8,000%?
2: In some cases it is. The larger magnitude earthquakes have not increased in frequency. They're beginning to, but overall the lower magnitude earthquakes have over a 10-year period or 12-year period. This shows that it's building up for massive energy release because it's got to snap somewhere along the line. When we look at the fact that FEMA, as an organization, 10 out of 11 dollars, according to some of the reports in newspapers that were reported, said that FEMA spent 11 out of 12 dollars preparing the United States for Armageddon. I think that, yes, there's a definite worry about nuclear weapons getting into third world countries' hands and terrorist hands. But there's also a very logical precaution that our government would have to take in order to ensure its own survival. And that's one of the reasons that, like, since the 1950s, they've been heavily, heavily involved with building very, very deep underground bunkers.
1: Well, all right, here we are underground once again. It seems to me if there were an underground civilization of either creatures related or not related to us, if they had that kind of mobility underground, they might have the ability to manipulate in some way the tectonic pressures and releases and so forth and so on. Is that too speculative?
2: Well, no, I believe that that could be utilizing some sort of Reichian or Tesla technology or even other technology that we couldn't even put a name to.
1: Mm-hmm.
2: But, from my own perspective, I think the Earth is somewhat of a living organism. And just as a human being goes in to get needles put into their head through acupuncture to relieve certain stresses and strains, I think that it's very possible to do that to the Earth. However, it's only a temporary remedy. The overall problem has to be cured. Otherwise, the remedy itself won't last.
1: All right. Here's a fax. Dear Art, greetings from a fellow Gemini. Your guest is interesting about the reptilian-human connection. Whenever you have a guest about alien species or ancient history, I frequently recall the 5-part, 2-hour movie named V. The movie was on TV, back when I had a TV. It's about an aliens coming to Earth to help us with many of our problems. But as the story progressed, One investigative reporter had a suspicion that all was not as rosy as they put out for one aspect, even though they looked human. The investigative reporter found out that beneath the disguise, they were reptilian who ate mammals, including humans. Have you and or your guest seen the movie?
2: Yes, I have seen the series and the film. I've also seen very many other reptilian forms recently come into the media in order to make us either afraid or love them. In the case such as E.T., we were made to feel very good and secure about the alien that is what we could refer to as like a gray.
1: Yeah, but
2: very
1: small
2: and not intimidating.
1: Or even cute. You know, they managed to get E.T. cute.
2: Right, in one scene, as a matter of fact, in that movie, it was even cuddled up with all the bears.
1: That's right. Cute, it loves children, dogs, that kind of thing. But somehow I get the feeling that a lot of... Well, for example, the report Linda did before you came on the air, did you hear that sound?
2: Yes, I did.
1: That would not come from something that I would describe as cute.
2: I kind of agree with that, but then at the same time is that, you know, we all have our perspective. I mean, to perhaps another being, that was celestial music, and to us, it's not.
1: Mm.
2: So, and when you look at the programs like Being Such, take, for example, see, I believe that we have been seeing a lot of the grays. The grays, from what I've been able to learn through other researchers, such as what I consider the great researchers, like Bill Hamilton and Bruce Walton, and Tom Adams and Cherry Hinkle and Tao out in California, from what we've been able to gather as a group is the fact that these 4.5 foot tall grays are an intermixture between genetically hybrid beings. They're used to be intermediaries between the reptilians and the humans, because if the reptilians came out full form as they could and as they will in the future, it would be much too frightening for us now. So they use something a little less intimidating, which are these grays. With the media, when you looked at programs recently like Stargate...
1: Oh, I just saw Stargate. Gosh, what a movie.
2: Okay, now, when you start looking at a program like Stargate and realize that here's this being that made its presence known on a planet and had its association with ancient history, like the pyramid, and then said, I've come down here and I was part of that which created you,
1: yes,
2: and you should pay homage to me. The last image we saw when this being was obliterated was that of a reptilian, a standing reptilian. And
1: that's
2: it comes
1: true.
2: Very fast, but you have to look at it. And that made us, on a very almost subliminal level, think of a reptile as something to be afraid of.
1: Yes.
2: We've heard abductions where humans have been abducted through UFO experience in which they have been forcibly raped by reptilians, large, seven foot tall beings with that are bipedal, bifocal, and have the regular scales and eyes that look like flame. And that statement itself can be taken back to a lot of ancient writings, and that are forcibly raped. And when I started thinking, wait, I don't understand this. If the reptilians are like that, but yet they're trying to make the grays look good. Why, if they're going to all come out someday, how could that be when we've had just the reports of the grays being presented to us as something that's really not?
1: Okay, what do you think the grays are? Are they biological entities? I've heard them described as that, and possibly machines.
2: Well, I believe that they're both. I believe that... the original gene or the genetic strain by which the grays came originated from, they are just like we are, natural beings, and some of them are good and some of them are bad. But then again, I believe that maybe due to the scarcity of them or not having too many here, that certain parts of their genetic strains were taken and chained up and linked together with human chains and or other chains and became what you consider biological robotoids, who perhaps don't have a soul. But then again, we look at some animals and think, that can't have a soul. But I think the main question here is that we've been so conditioned as a human species to be able to take what's visually presented to us and make very quick judgments. And as there are good humans and bad humans, so must there be reptilians who are of certain physical characteristics, say like a reptilian, right,
1: yeah,
2: that is good as well as bad. There have got to be grays that are good as well as bad. That is one of the laws of nature.
1: All right. I also find quite a bit of religious underpinning as you discuss your philosophy of who you believe these beings are. Is that about right?
2: Well, you can't avoid it. I believe that if they've been here for as longer than we have, then obviously in some ways they have had the opportunity to manipulate our religious perspective.
1: So the argument then is, are they the creators, or is there a creator beyond? And the impression I get from you is you believe there is a creator beyond.
2: Oh, I definitely believe that.
1: Okay.
2: Just as the laboratory rat might turn to us and look over the edge of the cage and say, are you it? Right?
1: Yes.
2: And anyway, to get around to the connection that we have between these beings, I started looking into a book called The Dragons of Eden, written by a very intelligent man called Carl Sagan. And in Carl Sagan's book, he theorizes on the evolution of human intelligence. And in that book, he refers to a gentleman by the name of Paul MacLean, who's a neuroanatomist. Now, Paul MacLean has said through his own research and investigations that the most ancient part of the human brain is called the R complex. And the R stands for reptilian because we share this same configuration of matter with reptiles. And it is the most ancient part of the human brain that rests above the spinal cord. The neocortex and the limbic system are built around it. In other words, they're adaptations to this very ancient part of the brain. Well, if you believe in the regular creation theory or the evolutionary theory, which we came from a pond as fish and waddled up on the surface and we evolved from there, that would make sense because we would see the connections with ourselves and reptiles.
1: All right. Well, thankfully, there appears no further connection, for I feel no draw to go out by my porch light where there's lots of bugs, you know, and thrust my tongue out and grab a few of them.
2: A forked tongue, I'm sure.
1: On that note, we'll pause for just a moment. Forked, I hope not, before I'm about to do a couple of commercials. Here is a deal you cannot refuse.
2: But on top of the fact that the neuroanatomists say that the most ancient part of the human brain, the most central part, an archaic part, is called the R-complex because it stands for reptilians and we share it with reptiles, right, there's also other striking connections that have been recently brought to my attention. And one of them was that in Omni magazine, September 1994, they had written an article May 1994, called Lizard's Love. And what they discovered is that male iguanas were getting extremely, they were starting to love their owners, the female owners anyway, the women who owned iguanas.
1: Really?
2: And it happened during the menstrual cycle. And they discovered that it's because that female humans secrete a pheromone that is absolutely chemically identical to that of a female iguana. Chemically, it's an absolute identical match to a female iguana. And that's why the male iguanas were getting so amorous. And on top of that, you have many other connections, just as...
1: You would say that as sort of a hormonal connection.
2: Right.
1: Mm-hmm.
2: Right. And then when you start looking about, well, this most ancient part of the brain and all these connections, what does it mean? Well, when the human embryo is in the female womb, it undergoes probably during the first 7 weeks certain changes in its formation. As a matter of fact, what happens is genetic history starts replaying itself through the embryonic growth.
1: John, all right, I'm sorry to stop you again, but what about the gigantic difference between our systems, mammals, warm-blooded, reptilians, cold-blooded? I mean, that really is a big, seemingly gigantic evolutionary difference.
2: Yes, but at the same time, even paleontologists today some paleontologists are starting to think twice as to whether all the dinosaurs back in the age of the dinosaurs were in fact cold-blooded.
1: Oh, you're right. I've heard that. You're absolutely right. That's been some of the later news.
2: Right.
1: I'm sorry I didn't recall that. Thank you.
2: And according to Dale Russell, who's a scientist, anthropological scientist with the Canadian National Museum of Natural Science in Canada, he said that a dinosaur by the name of Stenonicosaurus equalus, if it had not undergone such a catastrophic change as apparently took place and killed out the dinosaur age, that because of its brain-to-body mass ratio, which was extremely close to those of primitive mammals, and the fact that it was bipedal, that if it had been allowed to evolve as the dominant species that it was heading towards being, that nowadays it would have resembled that of a walking, talking, what we consider through looking at the abduction report, reptilian being.
1: All right, John, hold it right there. We've got a break at the bottom of the hour and something I've got to get done very quickly, so let me do that. We'll take our break and come right back. My guest is John Rhodes. The subject, fascinating, the human-reptilian connection.
3: Many of you health-conscious folks know about
1: M60GMX. Now, back to John Rhodes. John, I know I'm skipping around a lot, but when I have somebody who's an expert on underground, I've got a lot of questions, and I know...
2: Natural science in Canada. He said that a dinosaur by the name of Stenonicosaurus equalus, if it had not undergone such a catastrophic change as apparently took place and killed out the dinosaur age, that because of its brain-to-body mass ratio, which was extremely close to those of primitive mammals, and the fact that it was bipedal, that... if it had been allowed to evolve as the dominant species that it was heading towards being, that nowadays it would have resembled that of a walking, talking, what we consider through looking at the abduction report, reptilian being.
1: All right, John, hold it right there. We've got a break at the bottom of the hour and something I've got to get done very quickly, so let me do that. We'll take our break and come right back. My guest is John Rhodes. The subject, fascinating, the human-reptilian connection.
3: Many of you health-conscious folks know about M60GMX.
1: Now, back to John Rhodes. John, I know I'm skipping around a lot, but when I have somebody who's an expert on underground, I've got a lot of questions, and I know...
2: it's been happening for longer than most people realize. My own idea of what it may be, we've heard the theories about using ELF and loop antennas to be able to communicate, you know, through the water and over the atmosphere with submarines around the world.
1: That is correct.
2: I know that the geological, the Colorado Bureau of Mines patented a device that actually uses ELF to communicate through the rock. In other words, it doesn't need any cables or anything. It just uses the rock to carry the signal. And the lower the frequency, the greater the coverage area. And when you start talking about, see, all I perceive now as my reality is moving atoms and frequency. And all we really have to live by this time around in our lives is this mass or different combinations of frequencies combined together to create different objects and different light. And when you start talking about the Taoist hum, you're talking about a frequency that's being put through the earth, but yet at the same time, there's a lot of natural crystal formations within the earth that could take certain branches of this frequency and, I guess you could say, change it or mutate it. So we may have some sort of a sympathetic resonance with it.
1: Interesting.
2: Around the meninges of the brain, which is the sheath covering the blood-brain barrier, we have a high quantity of what they call magnetite crystal. And what this is that Dr. Kirschfink of Caltech had started looking into this, thinking that there's higher concentrations of magnetite crystal. Now, magnetite, mind you, is a naturally forming magnet ore. It's like lodestone in the earth. We don't eat it, but our body actually manufactures it. So when we have magnetite crystals surrounding our brain, that means that we as humans have everything necessary to make a transmitter or receiver, which is crystals, magnets, and energy and minerals. So if you're getting these different frequency fluctuations, I don't doubt whatsoever that we are somehow sympathetically resonating with those frequencies. As to what they could be, well, like we said before, perhaps they are some sort of a subsurface radar around these sensitive facilities looking for anything that may be coming near them.
1: Oh, that's fascinating.
2: Because a lot of these reports have actually come in from areas where previously

0: have said that there's some sort of anomalous activity happening with clandestine black book operations. So that's one possibility. The
1: All
0: other
1: right.
0: is, of course, you know, the communications. And the other one is, of course, and I've thought about it, and I don't know how true it could be, that the people who are hearing them have implants. And somehow these implants are being triggered. So these people are being able to hear a sound. Because they're not quite hearing it, but they're sensing it all over. Now, I've heard sounds like that that have continued for a period of 2 or 3 weeks, like a clicking, but then that clicking has stopped. I've also found out that other people associated with the group have heard the same sound at the same time, and it all stopped at the same time.
1: All right, this is from Sean in Yucca Valley. Then I'm going to give out the numbers, and we're going to answer some phones. Art, I have often heard it claimed there is only a 2% difference between humans and chimpanzees' genetic material. This seems to argue against any human-reptilian melding. Would you please ask John to comment on the point? In other words, as we look at genetic connection, I think the facts are is correct. There's a very close relationship to chimpanzees.
0: Oh, absolutely.
1: But genetically, not so close to reptilians.
0: Well, like I said, the connection is definitely there to reptilians. I'm not saying the primary connection or the most evidentiary one is, or the most dominant connection is. I do believe, like the caller had called in or faxed in, that yes, there is a high degree of connection with regular mammals, like the primitive apes. However, it appears to be that the most dormant form of a connection that we have, coming from the archaic part of the brain, is that of a reptilian. So which came first, the chicken or the egg? Which came first, the monkey or the reptile? So when you're talking about, I guess you could say, Paul McLean says that the he's been able to excise like laboratory rats parts of their brain, or laboratory animals parts of their R complex. And what he's realized is that R complex dominates our social, our behavior patterns as far as hierarchy, territoriality, ritualism, and aggressive behavior. And this is how he was able to find that out. So when we're talking about, like, who are we, it makes more sense to me that there's some sort of an important connection there with the reptilians, because I haven't heard too many stories of abductions by monkeys.
1: That's a good point.
0: Where I have heard the abductions by reptilians.
1: All right, John, let me quickly give out the numbers and we'll take some calls. Fascinating topic. Gee. First time caller line, area code 702-727-1222. The wild card line, several of those available. Area code 702-727-1295. Toll free west of the Rockies, it's 1-800-618-8255. East of the Rockies, it's 1-800-825-5033. Just one other quick thing, John, then we'll pick up some calls. The natural magnetic material that you say surrounds our brain.
0: Right.
1: Wouldn't that, they're doing a lot of studies now about electromagnetic fields and how they affect us. And when I say that, I mean even radio, television, and microwave transmission. Do you see a connection, in other words? If we are receptors, then it seems to me that sort of energy might be received and or might be affecting us.
0: Right. Well, there's so many forms of energy that we're aware of, but I believe that there are so many forms of more subtle energies that we're not aware of, and I think we catch the full spectrum. I think it's very unhealthy to live around power lines. As a matter of fact, they say that when people go into caves or cave systems or underground, there's a natural insulation there provided for them, so they're no longer walking on the surface as just regular human antennas.
1: That would be true.
0: You just have to stick up a good antenna and you can figure out that, my God, there's thousands of frequencies shooting straight through us all the time. Thousands.
1: Yes, well, they're also doing a lot of work on intense magnetic fields, and I hate to admit this, I'm a ham operator.
0: Right.
1: And I've been doing so since I've been about 12 years old, so I've been getting exposed to close-in, large electromagnetic fields, RF, all my life. And frankly, and I'm sorry to have to report it, but they've done a lot of reports indicating that amateur radio operators and people exposed to a lot of RF do tend to have a higher cancer rate. So there may be something to all this.
0: But then again, just to comfort you, I know that the mind is so much more powerful than we've ever been allowed to previously conceive that it is or believe that it is.
1: Well, thanks for the comfort, John. East of the Rockies, you're on the air with John Rhodes. Hi.
2: Hi.
1: Where are you?
2: I'm calling from Oklahoma City.
1: Okay.
2: I've been listening to your show, and I just caught in on the latter part of your show this evening. But one of the things I had in question when we were talking about reptilian is I have a large amount of paperwork and work that's been gathered for the past 10 years from a friend of mine who believes she's an alien or a part alien. And she's given me her work, and it has hundreds of drawings and cryptic writings. And I'd like to know whom I can get in touch with to show this work to.
1: Well, cryptic writings, aliens, does it seem to relate to some sort of reptilian connection?
2: To some degree, in some parts of her notes it does.
1: It does.
2: I've went and bought a particular book on cryptic writings from past centuries, trying to decipher some of the information.
1: All right. Listen on the air. John, it's a good opportunity. If somebody like that or anybody else wants to get hold of you, or maybe have you written a book, John?
0: Well, no, the book's in the works. I've just made a recent... we'll get into it a little bit more if you want. But
1: all right, then let me try this avenue. If they want to get hold of you and get you information...
0: Okay, this is what you do. First of all, if it's something that you're really, really frightened of somebody interfering or intercepting. The way to do this is to take it and fully register it and heavily insure it. This way, if it's ever missing in the mail accidentally, then you stand to make a little bit of money from it.
1: Sure.
0: Okay? Now, I've had so many things missing through the mail. This is the only way I really, truly get things where I want them to go. I figure if they're going to end up missing, I might as well make a little living at it. Now, I'm going to give you an address, and the address is John Rhodes, R-H-O-D-E-S.
1: Right.
0: And that's Post Office Box 50381, Henderson, that's H-E-N-D-E-R-S-O-N, Nevada, 89016-0381. Now, I also have a voicemail system set up.
1: Do it again, though.
0: Okay. It's John Rhodes.
1: Right.
0: Post Office Box 50381. Henderson, Nevada, 89016-0381. And I have a voicemail also, which in case anybody needs to or would like to receive a package of information regarding this research and other related research, if they do a money order or check for $10 and send it to me, I'll get them off a comprehensive package. And if you'd like, go ahead and send it to that address. My voicemail, in case you want to notify me of anything or need some further information like the address again, is area code 702-391-3335.
1: Okay.
0: That's 702-391-3335. And one other thing I have available in case people are interested in is I've done some psychoacoustic and psycho... work with psycho work. I've done some work with sound, and I've been able to create a subliminal self-hypnosis tape for abductees. And the reason I did this is because so many people are feeling like they've somehow been touched, and they don't have the money to go spend $90 an hour.
1: That's right.
0: To go to a psychiatrist to get hypnosis. So I've used some very ancient metaphysical tones that correspond with the chakra, and I've gotten together with a very famous hypnotist out here in Las Vegas by the name of Helen Balcom.
1: Right.
0: And we designed this self-hypnosis tape that teaches people how to get themselves into the self-hypnotic state, as well as empower them through their experiences instead of allowing them to sit in the victimization role and speak and recall some of these events if they so choose.
1: All right. If it's
0: and
1: not...
0: That's, go ahead.
1: I was going to say, if it's not $90 an hour, how much is it?
0: It's $10, and once you buy it, I just welcome you until I otherwise tell you to go ahead and copy it, and please hand it out to your friends.
1: That's
0: because
1: nice.
0: Part of my job here, not only am I a spokesman for a group of people who have spent their lives working on subjects such as this, but my job here right now is to help people and empower people. And that's one of the reasons I also sometimes, when I go out and give lectures, I'll spend an extra day, take a handful of people, and teach them to investigate for themselves. Because we all need to put at least a little bit of work into it. And the more people who put work into it and forward the information to someone like myself, which is like a pivot point, then the more ability we have to be able to get a clearer perception on what's going on.
1: All right. Glad you got all that out. And we'll be back to John Rhodes in just one moment. Here's something that's really affected my life, and not just mine, but my wife's too. My wife has asthma, and trust me on this. Our home is a different place since we turned on the Alpine system. Alpine is not just for homes either. It's for offices, restaurants, hospitals, and of course any industry that works with toxic chemicals. 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Ever hear of the sick building syndrome? It's caused by inhaling indoor air polluted by things like bacteria, viruses, mold, mildew, pollen, and secondary smoke, as well as toxic gases released by carpeting, furnishings, and all that sort of thing. 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Okay, this is a shot in the dark, John. It's a fact. Ask John if he's ever heard or seen a human who has small holes on the side of the head near the top of the ear and in slightly toward the temple. I have exactly what I describe on both sides of my head and have yet to see this on any other human being. If your guest has no such experience, can you refer me to somebody you might know, Barbara in Santa Barbara? No, I certainly can't, John. Have you ever heard of such a thing?
0: I I hesitate to answer simply because it hits so close to home. This last year, our five-year-old girl had recently awoken one morning and was worrying about her ears and scratching at them. And I looked inside, and just on the inside of the ear, but still within the actual outside fleshy piece against the temple, was a perfectly circular cored-out hole. Now, that in itself would not be so remarkable if it weren't for the fact that when I looked in the opposite ear, 180 degrees around...
1: A shot in the dark, John. It's a fact. Ask John if he's ever heard or seen a human who has small holes on the side of the head near the top of the ear and in slightly toward the temple. I have exactly what I describe on both sides of my head and have yet to see this on any other human being. If your guest has no such experience, can you refer me to somebody you might know, Barbara in Santa Barbara? No, I certainly can't, John. Have you ever heard of such a thing?
0: I hesitate to answer simply because it hits so close to home. This last year, our five-year-old girl had recently awoken one morning and was worrying about her ears and scratching at them. And I looked inside, and just on the inside of the ear, but still within the actual outside fleshy piece against the temple, was a perfectly circular cored-out hole. Now, that in itself would not be so remarkable if it weren't for the fact that when I looked in the opposite ear, 180 degrees around me to be able to get a little better perspective on what's going on.
1: Here's a quick...
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6: Hey, Mark, excuse me. I'm on my way to 3768. Kind of got hung up. It's raining out here. I'm on my way into Dallas. Jerry's probably going to be calling you to find out where I'm at if he can't get a hold of me, I'm sure. So thought, whoa. Man, I just had a wreck right in front of me. This guy ran a red light and hit four old ladies in an Impala. Just kind of clipped them and turned them around right in front of me, man. That was close. Oh, now this guy's getting out of his car. He's got a white shirt on with a tie and a cigarette hanging out of his mouth. He's throwing his hands up in the air like it was their fault. Hold on. He's going over to their window. She's rolling down the window. Oh, man, I think she sprayed him with pepper spray, man. He's holding his face, and he's on his knee. She's getting out. She's beating him with an umbrella. The other women are getting out, too. There's one woman with a little black purse. She's tomahawking him, man. She looks like a Sunbelt 20 horsepower jackhammer. Blah, blah, blah. We got another woman that's she's hitting him like she's got a cattle prod, man. She's got an umbrella and she's sticking it in his side. Oh, there's another one that it's a little woman that looks like Mother Goose. She beat him. She's got the U-bit bag. She beat him. She's got the U-bit bag. It's huge. It's about the size of her. She's about 4 foot nothing. She hit him over the head. Everything went all over the place. Her Bible fell. She just hit him in the head with a Bible. She picked his Bible up and she lifted it way over her head. It was a hardback NVI version. Oh, they still beat the out of this guy. She picked his Bible up and raised it up above her head and just beamed the guy. This guy's not getting up. They're still hitting him. The one with the little black

0: Okay, he's up on the little woman's just beating him again with that big bag. He's running to his car. He's out of here. The little bitty mother goose woman. She's stuck into him and she's driving off. I wish you would have been here, man. This is just too good.
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3: I've got next to me what's called a cart rack. It's a it's an affair with slotted little holes that hold the commercials and the bumper music and all that sort of thing. It came apart during the break, and so, you know, a bunch of carts fell down. As a matter of fact, I got them all down here. And so I thought I would fix it, and I ran into the other room and got a container of super glue. And I guess I hadn't put the top back on it, so I took a pair of scissors right here, and I cut the top off the super glue to get it to flow. Well, it flowed all right. It flowed all over me. So I tried to pick it off, but it was still flowing on my finger. And I think that I've glued my lips together. This is the dumbest thing that I've ever done by a country mile. I've actually glued my lips together. I did. In my panic, I ripped part of my lip off. Such a piece of my lip is gone.
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3: Actually, a little piece of my lip in the ashtray here.
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4: Hi, folks. This is, well, it's Art Bell. Contacting you from, well, not from the high desert or the great American Southwest exactly. Rather, I'm contacting you from beyond. Spooky, huh? For those of you who have missed me, and I'm sure there are many, I've missed you too. I'm beaming this message to the Art Bell Classic fan page. I do enjoy that name. I certainly prefer it to people who love Art Bell. Geesh, was never a fan of the name of that one. I do so wish I could tell you what it's like out here in the great beyond. I'm certainly tempted. But that would just take away all the fun. I can tell you this. There's no bad language, that's for sure. Anyway, you'll be hearing more from my spectral self very soon. From beyond, I'm Art Bell. Good night.

0: Welcome to Dreamland, a program dedicated to an examination of areas in the human experience not easily nor neatly put in a box. Things seen at the edge of vision, awakening a part of the mind as yet not mapped, and yet things every bit as real as the air we breathe but don't see. This is Dreamland.
1: It certainly is.
2: Hi, everybody. It's Sunday evening. Means another Dreamland. This will be a good one. My guest is Michael Paul Lindemann, head of the 2020 group, looks to the future based on present trends. In other words, based on what's happening right now, what's going to happen then. And he'll be along in short order. First, I'd like to welcome a brand new affiliate to the program. That would be 3WI. What a great set of call letters. 3WI in Brainerd, Minnesota. That's wonderful. That's actually WWWI, and they call it 3WI, and I think that's great. Brainerd, Minnesota, welcome to the program. You'll get the idea of what it's all about as we proceed. There is live listener participation, so stand by, and in due course, we'll have the telephone lines open. A regular feature of this program is a gal named Linda Moulton Howe. Who you may recall last week had a death in the family, passing of her father, and was not with us last week, is back this week in Philadelphia. And so, without hesitation, let us go to Linda Moulton Howe in Philadelphia and find out how she is. Linda, good evening.
3: Hi, Art. I really appreciate your acknowledgement of my father last week. The funeral on Wednesday turned out to be a large assemblage of people in aviation from all over in Idaho and other parts of the country, because he had been very involved in the building of airports for private aviation, and it was, I know someplace he's out there now flying, so, and is out of his pain, and I'm grateful. We are also today 2 weeks away and counting from the Shoemaker-Levy comet pieces.
0: That's right.
3: That are to begin, according to astronomers, piece by piece by piece, plunging into the gaseous, hydrogen gaseous surface of Jupiter. And that should begin somewhere on July 16th. So we will try to stay up with what's happening there.
0: And for that reason, I have a Richard Hoagland coming on the program July 10th.
3: All right. And I will also try to stay up with some astronomer colleagues to give a report that following Sunday. And 2 weeks ago, on June 21st, Dennis Claiborne in Garnet, Kansas, found his second mutilation since August on a farm in Garnet, Kansas, about 60 miles outside of Kansas City, Kansas, Kansas City, Missouri, where the two cities are across the river. And just three or four days before he found those two mutilated animals, or the one mutilated animal that was following the August one, in Oregon, people were beginning to report to sheriff's office deputies in Washington County outside of Portland a series of circles that were appearing along U.S. Highway number 26.
0: I just heard something about that, Linda.
3: Yeah, I have received a photograph of it, and from the Oregonian newspaper, it says that in the waist-high wheat was a circle about 35 feet across. It was ringed by a second circle of completely untouched wheat that was standing, and that was surrounded by a ring. And when you look at the picture, it is a flattened circle that is about 35 feet across, surrounded by a larger ring. And then in four different compass points, northeast, southwest, are four smaller circles placed at those compass points outside of the circle and the ring. And they were placed on the north side of a hill just high enough to be seen from Highway US 26. And there was a point where the Washington County Sheriff's deputies were having quite a challenge trying to control traffic, because literally hundreds of people were stopping with camcorders and cameras to take pictures pictures of this formation, and there was one man, Chris Ullman. He said, how did they get the circle so precise in the dark? It would seem like you would need a light source. This is quite a precise one, and we're now all waiting to see if anything more like this will occur in the United States. So if there are any listeners in any area that have some access to going out to where there are any kind of food and cereal crop fields, we are now into that phase where we're trying to keep up with any formations that might be occurring someplace. And this particular one, whether it was made by a human or something else, was on the outskirts of Portland, Oregon.
4: Linda, what would you recommend to people? Because a lot of times when these crop circles form, there's just not enough time to get to it for scientific investigation, and before people like you do, the fields are trumped by busy bees, rubberneckers, and people who want to see, and it all gets fouled up.
3: Right. Well, I'll tell you, right now, in fact, I'm happy to give my phone number on the air for this, because Dr. Levengood, the biophysicist in Michigan that I've been working with for the last 4 years, has been getting some plants from England and is very interested in getting plants from any of these formations that might occur in Canada and the United States, and probably the fastest way is to get in touch with me. So before I go into a brief excerpt from an interview with a Kansas farmer about his most recent mutilation and helicopter activity in the area, I wonder, Art, why don't I just give my phone number and people could contact me who are listening wherever in the United States.
4: It's a gutsy thing to do, Linda. Go ahead.
3: Yeah, I know. Well, this is the only way I know to make this contact in terms of reports.
4: So fast, yes.
3: The number would be area code 215-491-9840. And I will talk with people, and we will see if there is some formation that does occur someplace. We will try to work with Dr. Levengood to get plants to him, and so I would be the contact point.
4: Okay, Linda, but there are a lot of people listening, and so you better qualify it. The only calls you want are ones that are connected to crop circles?
3: Crop circles, and I suppose if somebody also within their area have heard about some recent mutilation, since they are occurring in a variety of isolated parts of the country right now, I certainly could take a call on that, too.
4: All right, with those being the parameters, area code 215-491-9840, Linda Moulton Howe. Okay, Linda.
3: Now, I'd like to share with you a portion of a conversation with farmer Dennis Claiborne, who lives in Garnett, Kansas. He found one of his cows mutilated with the classic bloodless excisions of ear, eye, tongue, genitals, and rectum. The first was August 30th, wherever in the United States.
4: It's a gutsy thing to do, Linda. Go ahead.
3: Yeah, I know. Well, this is the only way I know to make this contact in terms of reports. So
4: fast, yes.
3: The number would be area code 215-491-9840. And I will talk with people, and we will see if there is some formation that does occur someplace. We will try to work with Dr. Levengood to get plants to him, and so I would be the contact point.
4: Okay, Linda, but there are a lot of people listening, and so you better qualify it. The only calls you want are ones that are connected to crop circles?
3: Crop circles, and I suppose if somebody also within their area have heard about some recent mutilation, since they are occurring in a variety of isolated parts of the country right now, I certainly could take a call on that, too.
4: All right, with those being the parameters, area code 215-491-9840, Linda Moulton Howe. Okay, Linda.
3: Now, I'd like to share with you a portion of a conversation with farmer Dennis Claiborne, who lives in Garnett, Kansas. He found one of his cows mutilated with the classic bloodless excisions of ear, eye, tongue, genitals, and rectum.

0: Okay, Linda, but there are a lot of people listening, and so you better qualify it. The only calls you want are ones that are connected to crop circles?
1: Crop circles, and I suppose if somebody also within their area have heard about some recent mutilation, since they are occurring in a variety of isolated parts of the country right now, I certainly could take a call on that, too.
0: All right, with those being the parameters, area code 215-491-9840. Linda Moulton Howe. Okay, Linda.
1: Now, I'd like to share with you a portion of a conversation with farmer Dennis Claiborne, who lives in Garnett, Kansas. He found one of his cows mutilated with the classic bloodless excisions of ear, eye, tongue, genitals, and rectum. The first was August 31st. The second was a young heifer, a little over a year old, found on June 21st in his farm in Garnett, Kansas. And when we pick up this particular part of the interview, I'm asking him about the comparison between the two mutilations on his farm.
2: Yeah, in the other one, how similar was the August 31st mutilation to this new young heifer this week?
3: It was the exact same mutilation. There was no difference.
2: Everything was the same.
3: Yeah, the cut might have been just a little rougher on the heifer than it was the cow, but not that much.
2: Mm-hmm. And what about the color of the tissue?
3: Well, you can see in the photos that we're sending you that the tissue was extremely white on the heifer.
2: Mm-hmm. As if there was no blood in the capillaries.
3: There wasn't no blood nowhere to be seen.
2: And you didn't see signs of struggle or tracks around this heifer in the grass this time?
3: Which are what?
2: Any signs of struggle or tracks around the heifer?
3: Not around the heifer, but just that ring in the grass.
2: Right, the ring in the grass. Now, I understand that you have seen helicopter activity in and around this pasture recently.
3: Yeah, about 2-3 months ago, something like that, a couple of
2: mutilation to this new young heifer this week.
3: It was the exact same mutilation. There was no difference.
2: Everything was the same.
3: Yeah, the cut might have been just a little rougher on the heifer than it was the cow, but not that much.
2: Mm-hmm. And what about the color of the tissue?
3: Well, you can see in the photos that we're sending you that the tissue was extremely white on the heifer.
2: Mm-hmm. As if there was no blood in the capillaries.
3: There wasn't no blood nowhere to be seen.
2: And you didn't see signs of struggle or tracks around this heifer in the grass this time.
3: Which are what?
2: Any signs of struggle or tracks around the heifer?
3: Not around the heifer, but just that ring in the grass.
2: Right, the ring in the grass. Now, I understand that you have seen helicopter activity in and around this pasture recently.
3: Yeah, about 2-3 months ago, something like that.
1: Not seeing anything, or seeing what looked like a beam of light coming out of what people describe as looking like a helicopter, but in those cases, they often are silent. And that ring that he referred to around this most recent mutilation, I've seen the photos now, and where the animal was found, it was more like a half circle of trampled the grass, the pasture grass was, I don't even know if you could say trampled, but certainly laid down, not in the precise way of a crop circle, certainly, but it is unusual that there is this sort of half circle of trampled grass around this mutilated heifer.
0: I must tell you, Linda, this phenomenon is driving me nuts. And now we have the addition of the helicopters.
1: Right.
0: And, you know, you have to ask this question. Helicopters would at least lead one toward government involvement, or the question of government involvement. And then you've got to sit back and say, now what the hell would our government have to go to some farmer's field to get a cow to cut up? The answer is the government would not need to do that.
1: That's right, and every law enforcement officer I've ever talked to since I first did a strange harvest 14 years ago has said this is not the way the government would operate. They would simply buy the animals that they needed, take

0: them onto some military place, and they would take whatever it was that they needed. And I think it's also important to report about 7 years ago, a man who, as far as I know, works for intelligence in the United States government, told me, without my being able to ever name him or the source, but said that our government does monitor frequencies of what they consider to be non-human entities, and these frequencies that come from different vehicles or lights can be tracked and monitored, and when they pick up these signals, that certain teams are scrambled to areas in an effort to both monitor and possibly break up the action. And he indicated to me that this was done both in areas where there were mutilation activity and where there were abduction reports.
1: Wow. That's what I say to that. Wow. Did he happen to tell you any of those frequencies?
0: No. Those are the kinds of things that when you get into details, none of us really ever get, and that may or may not be wise on the part of some of the people in the government who have some assignments in some of this. They're monitoring, and I think they monitor. I don't think the government has all the answers, Art. I think that the government, like we, are trying to struggle with a phenomenon that is so complex and ever-changing that they themselves must study it.
1: That, then, would certainly make sense. That's very intriguing, Linda. And if you can find out any more, or if anybody out there knows any more about this...
0: Call me.
1: Call Linda. That's right. All right. Linda, a fascinating report.
0: Thank you, and I will look forward to next week, and my best to Michael Lindemann, and hopefully I can talk with him soon, too. I know you'll have a good conversation with him.
1: I know he wants you to give him a call.
0: All right.
1: So do that. Thank you, Linda.
0: Take care.
1: Take care. Linda Moulton Howe. Wow. Now, that is the first that I have ever heard that suggested, that there may be frequencies of operation of these craft and that they are monitored. And when something is heard in a specific area, a team is dispatched. All of a sudden, that would make some sense. In just one moment, Michael Paul Lindemann.
2: Hi.
1: Michael Lindemann was born in Milwaukee in the state of Wisconsin, home of our new affiliate tonight, 3WI, in 1949. He became a conscientious objector as a university student during the Vietnam War, developing a lifelong interest in arms control, foreign affairs, and government policy. He earned a BA degree in psychology from Antioch University, followed by 2 years of study at the Graduate Theological Union in Berkeley. He later combined his political and psychological interests as an educator, social analyst, and futurist, first as executive director of the Peace Resource Center of Santa Barbara, then as founding director of the 2020 Group, which is a private research organization studying forces that shape the future. Since 1990, Michael Lindemann has earned national recognition for contribution to the studies of UFOs. He first examined the UFO controversy in 1989 from the angle of its possible connection to covert weapons development and social policy, finding substantial evidence in support of UFO claims. He founded the Visitors Investigation Project to conduct and publish UFO research. Through the 2020 Group, Michael Lindemann consults to the entertainment industry, news media, business community, independent researchers, and private individuals on all aspects of the UFO subject, as well as other issues impacting the present and future conditions of human society. He's a dynamic public speaker. He's lectured and held seminars in just about every part of the United States, is a frequent guest on radio and TV of all sorts. So here from Santa Barbara, California, is Michael Lindemann. Michael, hi. Let's see. Let's try it again. Michael, how are you doing?
3: I'm fine. Good to hear from you, Art.
1: Glad to have you back on the program. For a lot of my listeners, Michael, they will never have heard you since we're on so many new affiliates. So I just guess I told them a little bit about you. What is the 2020 Group and what are you doing now?
3: Well, Art, as you said a minute ago, the 2020 Group is basically a private research and publishing organization, which I founded in 1989. At the time I founded the organization, I really wasn't that interested in the UFO subject. I had spent the previous entire decade of the 1980s, primarily concerned with arms race issues. The unprecedented military buildup here in this country and the saber rattling between the U.S. and Soviets during the first part of the 80s was of great concern to people all over the world, of course. And that changed, obviously, very, very dramatically at the end of the decade, which meant that I was switching my focus, looking around for what other kinds of subjects might actually, in effect, drive the social process here in the United States as well as other parts of the world. I think it can safely be said that during the period following World War II, right on up to the end of the 80s, the arms race, the so-called Cold War, was the single strongest influence upon social policy all over the world. The prospect we might go to nuclear war, all the ways of preventing that, all the ways of regulating that, all the ways of negotiating it for better or worse, and all of the technology and industry that went into that, that was the largest single thing in our in the whole social policy area. Now, of course, that has changed dramatically, and I was asking what's next. But at the same time, I was saying, why do we continue to build extremely arcane new weapon systems? And so I put that question out to a bunch of people. And I said, okay, if there isn't, if the Soviet Union is no longer the big enemy, in fact, at that time the Soviet Union was fast becoming a non-entity, if there is no other entity of that magnitude which could threaten us, who then would be the rationale, the target, as it were, for all these new weapons?
1: Well, Michael, it's an awfully good question, particularly in view of the fact that if you look at our current defense budget, while there are cuts, there's still a lot of money going into weapons development, and who are we fighting potentially?
3: Exactly. Who are we fighting potentially is a very important question. Not only do we have a fairly large, very large defense budget out in the open, Art, the money that people all know about in the federal budget, but there is also, much more importantly even, the black budget, about which very few people know. And we may have occasion to speak of that later in the program, but I would like to mention to all of your listeners that if you have not yet heard or seen the book Blank Check by Timothy Weiner, I strongly recommend that you go out and get that book. It's in softcover. Blank Check, subtitled The Pentagon's Black Budget.
1: What about this theory, if you don't mind, Michael, that old habits die hard? And I know that sounds laughable and silly, but we have a long tradition now of connection between the government and defense contractors and all the rest of it. Jobs are at stake. Lots of things I can think of might drive, other than a real national security need, weapons development.
3: You're quite right. There's no question. Part of it is momentum, Art. Part of it is momentum for the simple reason that these weapons development, these weapons systems are on a very, very long development curve. And back when, for example, the alleged Aurora spy plane was became a priority project, back in those days, the Soviet Union was very much a formidable enemy. And the idea of a new supersonic or super high-speed hypersonic plane was a very good idea, or at least a feasible idea. Today, we have to say, maybe that plane is anachronistic, but I'm not so sure. And we should be bear in mind, too, that that plane officially does not exist, and yet all of the major aerospace books or magazines in the English language say it does. The U.S. Geological Survey says it does, because they can track its movements on their seismographs. Many professional plane spotters say it does. This is a plane which officially doesn't exist. In fact, the Air Force has said vehemently time and again, not only have we not built it, we don't know how, so please, you know, leave us alone. Only a few weeks ago, CIA Director Woolsey said at a university in Kansas, asked by someone in the audience, what about the Aurora? He said, not only does nothing called the Aurora exist, nothing like that in concept exists.
1: All right, well, listen, we've got to hold it right there, Michael.
3: Okay.
1: We're at the bottom of the hour. Sit tight for about 4 minutes. We'll be right back to you. This is Dreamland on the CBC Network.
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1: He heads up the 2020 group. His name is Michael Lindemann. And we're talking about, at the moment, things military, our defense budget, and he brings up an awfully good point. If the threat is largely, underline that word, gone, then what are we doing spending billions and billions, it's a tip of the hat to Mr. Sagan, of dollars on new weapons systems? We were discussing the Aurora. Michael, you're back on the air.
3: Okay, Art. Just complete that thought real quick. Yes, but the bottom line is the CIA director says categorically it doesn't exist. Everybody else who knows anything says categorically that it does exist. And that is to say, in the civilian sector, the military says flatly it doesn't exist. So you've got this divide here where they say it doesn't exist. Now, just as a point of reference, we might note that in last week's New York Times, in the Sunday New York Times magazine, there was an article about Dreamland, dear to your heart, I'm sure, right up there at Area 51.
1: Yes.
3: And where the writer, almost tongue-in-cheek, pointed out that although we've got loads of photos of the place and everyone and his brother knows it's up there, the military still will tell you flat out it doesn't exist, it isn't there. And this is, I think, something we have to understand, that these people lie for a living, and to them it isn't lies, it's policy. So we have to understand that whenever we're talking about this subject, we're dealing with an area where deception is the rule of thumb. And
1: Michael, is a lie told in the cause of national defense a lie or just national defense?
3: Well, it is still a lie, and I'll tell you, but it is a lie with a rationale, or a lie with an excuse, as it were. Ollie North trotted out his famous thing, we had to trade off which was more important, lives with a B, or lies, in defense of his Iran-Contra behavior. Winston Churchill, when he was plotting with Stalin and Roosevelt to defeat Hitler, said in the wartime, the truth is so important that she must be guarded with a bodyguard of lies. Now, this is the way policy is conducted, and I am not saying that it's always wrong. I am simply saying it is something we must understand, we must factor it in. I'm not pointing a moralistic finger at these people. I'm just saying facts are facts.
1: Sure.
3: These people lie for a living. Now, when it comes to the UFO subject, of course, we're up against what is arguably the biggest secret in world history. And there, of course, I think for all practical purposes, it is being conducted in a war mentality, though it is not necessarily a war issue. But it is certainly being conducted with a war mentality. And so we have to assume that this lies in defense of policy, lies as policy, is very much the order of the day.
1: Have you concluded, Michael, that we are being visited?
3: My personal conclusion is absolutely yes. I believe I am absolutely, with an excuse, as it were. Ollie North trotted out his famous thing. We had to trade off which was more important, lives or lies, lives with a B, or lies. He, in defense of his Iran-Contra behavior. Winston Churchill, when he was plotting with Stalin and Roosevelt to defeat Hitler, said in the wartime, the truth is so important that she must be guarded with a bodyguard of lies. Now, this is the way policy is conducted, and I am not saying that it's always wrong. I am simply saying it is something we must understand, we must factor it in. I'm not pointing a moralistic finger at these people. I'm just saying facts are facts.
1: Sure.
3: These people lie for a living. Now, when it comes to when it comes to the UFO subject, of course, we're up against what is arguably the biggest secret in world history. And there, of course, I think for all practical purposes, it is being conducted in a war mentality, though it is not necessarily a war issue. But it is certainly being conducted with a war mentality. And so we have to assume that this lies in defense of policy, lies as policy, is very much the order of the day.
1: Have you concluded, Michael, that we are being visited?
3: My personal conclusion is absolutely yes. I believe I am absolutely UFO crash recovery in history. Not the only one, but one which is virtually a lead pipe certainty. And here we are face to face with one instance that proves the argument, as it were. Now, if Roswell happened as we think it happened, then the military is in possession of a substantial amount of legitimate UFO wreckage, that is to say, machinery built by a non-human, technically advanced intelligence. And they are probably... This made the...

0: Prop 106.
1: Disappeared, was shipped out under unusual circumstances and later disappeared, never to be seen again. Glenn Dennis says that he was told also, if you speak a word of what you've seen or heard, someone will be picking your bones out of the sand.
2: Yeah, you know, it's easy to sit back academically when you're listening to this and saying, well, then why didn't they just blow it all out and, you know, let the story out and go to the press and all the rest? Well, that's a significant threat. If you've ever had one made like that, you'll know. If not, you cannot imagine. To kill you and your family and your children is not a trivial threat.
1: That is correct. There was a young girl whose name at the moment escapes me, and perhaps I can dredge it up later on. Her father was a fire officer down there, and the fire department apparently had been called out to help set up the cordon around the crash area. Some small pieces of wreckage showed up at the fire department at for a short period of time, and this young girl, 12 years old at the time, Frankie something, I forget her first. Frankie something, I forget her last name, says today, she has recently been interviewed, that she was told, she was approached by military officers, and she, again, a 12-year-old child, no concept of secrecy, no idea what's going on, but she had seen a small piece of wreckage which behaved oddly. When it was bent, it came back into its original shape without any creases. She found that fascinating. But she said that they said to her, you have never seen anything, you don't know anything. She said, but I saw this thing. And they said, no, you didn't see that. She said, yes, I did. They said, you don't understand. We can take you out in the desert, and you'll never be seen again. Now, this is a 12-year-old child, for crying out loud. So what we're seeing here is that this has been treated as an issue of espionage, as an issue where there are no rules except the rule of expediency, the rule of get the job done, whatever it takes. And I think we can say, in all honesty, whether we justify it or not, we have here cases of domestic terror, which was justified in the national interest. People have been told, shut up or die. And that tells us something about the seriousness of this issue.
2: You wonder how they allow people like me on the air.
1: Well, you know, you wonder how they... I ask the same question about myself, and I'll tell you why, Art. The fact is that you have not broken any oaths. You, as far as I know anyway, have not seen anything with your own eyes. You are, as it were, a peddler of tall tales. And in a certain sense, so am I. Now, you know, please don't take that wrong. I think what you're doing is extremely important. I think it may help break the logjam.
2: Maybe they look at me and say, well, there's a guy helping to muddy the waters. There's a guy with a million stories on the radio and people to sit back and say, oh, yeah, right.
1: Exactly. And there's a purpose to that. Now, I will throw out the proposition, which I'm sure we will be able to explore this evening further, and that is that we are being desensitized. That there has been a strategy of what I call containment for going on now 47 years, in which the principal priority was, at all costs, keep the secret.
2: Mm.
1: What we see now, though, is that the containment is disintegrating. People are telling their stories on deathbeds. Deathbed testimony has a certain persuasiveness to it.
2: Yes.
1: We have dozens and dozens of witnesses who say, I refuse any longer. I have always kept my vows, my security vows, and considered them very important. But now we have people saying, I'm sorry, this is more important.
2: Yes.
1: So dang those vows, I'm going to talk. We have, of course, hundreds of people saying that they are having these experiences, face-to-face experiences. We have, as Linda so eloquently reports week after week, we have these extraordinary mutilations. And I, for one, second Linda 100% when she says that when you add up the evidence and ask who could possibly be doing this, it boils down to it looks an awful lot like it must be aliens. Maybe we can get back to that. But the point here is...
2: Let me just stop you long enough to say, did you, you know, her report tonight was particularly interesting. I could never make the connection with the helicopters because that would mean government. But her little story about frequencies monitored and units dispatched in areas of activity, all of a sudden that made some sense, Michael.
1: Yes, I agree. The black helicopters or the incidence of unmarked helicopters around the mutilation events has always been one of the big puzzles. And I think it still is, but I think Linda's on the right track. Because it seems to me that it is extremely improbable that we, that is to say our military, or our people, whoever they are, are conducting the mutilations per se. And yet, I am quite sure they must be extremely interested, perhaps even deeply concerned about this. And yes, they would be monitoring this.
2: Yes.
1: Now, there should be. If we understand anything at all about alien programmed mutilations, and I, for one, second Linda 100% when she says that when you add up the evidence and ask who could possibly be doing this, it boils down to it looks an awful lot like it must be aliens. Maybe we can get back to that. But the point here is...
2: Let me just stop you long enough to say, did you, you know, her report tonight was particularly interesting. I could never make the connection with the helicopters because that would mean government. But her little story about frequencies monitored and units dispatched in areas of activity, all of a sudden that made some sense, Michael.
1: Yes, I agree. The black helicopters or the incidence of unmarked helicopters around the mutilation events has always been one of the big puzzles. And I think it still is, but I think Linda's on the right track. Because it seems to me that it is extremely improbable that we, that is to say our military, or our people, whoever they are conducting the mutilations per se. And yet I am quite sure they must be extremely interested, perhaps even deeply concerned about this. And yes, they would be monitoring this.
2: Yes.
1: Now, there should be. If we understand anything at all about alien things that have happened in northern Alabama, happens to be rather close to the Huntsville area, which is an absolute military hotbed, of course, a major center for NASA as well. So we see, for again, reasons unknown, that this happens a lot in areas where it would be feasible for the black helicopters to be scrambled in short order and to go see what's going on.
2: Wow. So then you believe they're here. You're probably, like everybody else, not quite sure. Should I ask you about why? Why do you think they're here, Michael? What's your best guess?
1: Well, I could only give you a guess, as you say. Let me start by saying that I am slowly gravitating toward what I would have to say, and with all due respect to myself and others, is the current lunatic fringe of serious UFO research, okay?
2: Uh-huh.
1: Now,
2: which is what?
1: Which is the proposition that they've always been here, or they've been here one heck of a long time. Let me back up on that a second and say that over time, the lunatic fringe of this research area has shifted a great deal. It was only about 15 years ago, Art, when the concept of abduction was right out at the lunatic fringe.
2: Absolutely.
1: And today, as we all know, abduction is the centerpiece issue of UFO research, and anyone, even the very conservative organizations, such as the Center for UFO Studies in Chicago, which, you know, by any stretch is a conservative UFO research group, they're on the bandwagon with abduction. Today we have the most astounding abduction tales being taken very seriously by Harvard professors and so forth, and so we have to say, well, this topic has come of age.
2: By the way, John Mack's going to be a guest on the program in the next few weeks.
1: Very good. Very good. Well, of course, as we probably know, most of your listeners, I hope, are aware of John Mack's quite remarkable new book. I would like to say a word about that in a minute, but let me just finish this other thought.
2: Sure.
1: We've seen that line, the lunatic fringe line, as it were, change, shift over time. Now, way back in the 60s, a guy named Eric von Däniken said, you know, he thinks that the so-called ancient astronauts have been here forever and maybe left traces of their passing, you know, centuries or millennia ago. And in a certain sense, von Däniken was his own biggest problem because his research was sloppy. He made lots of mistakes in his basic statements and so forth. But it's quite possible that he was onto something very, very important. And in the meantime, we've seen a better scholarship out of people like Zechariah Sitchin. And we are finding that one of the most prominent themes among abductees today is this theme. They are being told time and time again, instructed about the ancient history of the world and how it is that we have had this long-running relationship with these others. Now, we should say, too, that these others do not appear to be a single group. There seem to have been, this may have been a crossroads, you know, for this part of the galaxy, from what we know. We hear stories to the effect that this is a fascinating planet because it is replete with so many different life forms that it's somewhat of an anomaly in that respect. Well, I don't know if any of that is true. It's an interesting idea. The fact is, however, that there are all over the world incidences of what we call out-of-place artifacts, and also out-of-place

0: knowledge. For example, why is it that the Sumerians 5,000 or 6,000 years ago knew the precise dimensions and structure of the solar system? This is something that we didn't know. We didn't know about the planet Pluto, for example, until 1930. We didn't know about Uranus and Neptune until the latter part of the 19th century. And yet the Sumerians knew these planets. They knew their size. They knew their color. They knew how long it took for these planets to go around the sun. This is a fascinating fact. They wrote it all down, so we know it's true. They even had diagrams.
1: It argues two possibilities, really, it seems to me. One, that we were visited long ago and given these technologies. Or two, and I have a number of guests that have said this recently, that it's possible that there are periodic polar shifts and that man on this planet comes and goes, and that there may have been prior civilizations.
0: Okay. Prior civilizations, yes, even possibly prior periods of exceedingly high technology. Indeed, the new information about the Sphinx is most provocative in that regard. Are you familiar with the latest information concerning the possible age of the Sphinx?
1: Please tell me.
0: Well, a man named John Anthony West a couple of years ago noted something most peculiar about the Sphinx. He was looking at photographs of the Sphinx, and he said, by golly, this thing was eroded with water, not wind. Now, this makes it an anomaly in the whole area. All the other structures around there, the giant pyramids of Giza and so forth, are all very clearly wind eroded, but water erosion looks very, very different. And there's simply no doubt at all, from the standpoint of a geologist, that the Sphinx is eroded with water, the back part of it. So the question is, how is it possible that the Sphinx could have been eroded with water? When did it rain in Egypt? And the bottom line there is, it hasn't rained in any significant amount in Egypt for 10,000 years. Now, this, of course, raises a firestorm with Egypt, because they have nailed down the age of the Sphinx, who built it, what it's for, and all of that. But nonetheless, the geologists have come on board like gangbusters, because John Anthony West, who was no geologist at all, enlisted the aid of some geologists from various universities in the East and the East Coast, and they went out there very grudgingly at first, but they had a look and they said, by golly, this guy is absolutely right. This bloody monument is eroded with water, and there's some, and it's very apparent. It's not an ambiguous matter. So now every geologist that has a look at it just, you know, drops his jaw to the floor and says, this is the most fantastic thing we've ever seen. Bottom line, what does it mean? The Sphinx can't be 5,000 or 4,000 years old like people say. It can't be an artifact of that dynasty that everyone pins it on. It is something that was built 10 or 12,000 years ago, long enough ago, Art, that rain, substantial amounts of rain, could have substantially eroded it before the rain stopped. And that is an absolutely stunning change in our whole view of that area.
1: It is. Michael, hold on just one moment. My guest, Michael Lindemann. To Michael Lindemann. Michael.
2: Yes, sir.
1: So then what do you think is the most likely, that we were visited, or that there was another civilization, or there have been many civilizations, or that there has simply been a rise and a decline back to the cave days, or what do you think happened?
0: What I think, first of all, Art, is that we currently live in an extremely narrow worldview about our history, about our past. We have some giant surprises ahead of us in terms of understanding our past. Probably high civilization goes back a lot further than we think in certain places. But even so, it would appear that these high civilizations arose rather inexplicably, at least according to our current understanding of how civilizations arise and how they flourish and how they pass their knowledge to succeeding civilizations. I am currently of the opinion, and am desperately groping for data, I might add, that probably there have been infusions of information from off-world sources, or from sources that we would not call human, that this has probably happened periodically over time, and that would account in some cases for the sudden appearance of extraordinary civilizations in places that were not supportive of civilization prior.
1: All right, why then would that knowledge not have contributed to a general rise rather than the possibility of there having been a highly technical civilization previously?
0: Well, you know, in some cases it did contribute to a general rise. For example, we really trace a lot of what we call modern civilization today. way back to Sumeria. If Sumeria was a one of the seed beds of this round, let us say, of civilization and technology, an enormous amount of that has been passed down virtually unchanged through the Babylonians and Assyrians and shared with the Egyptians and may even have filtered eastward toward the Vedic cultures and certainly became the basis for the cultures of the Middle East and from there on to the Minoan culture, the Greek culture, and the Roman culture, and from there, of course, in a straight line to us. There is no question that there has been a long path of more or less unbroken handing down. But the question is, where in the devil did the Sumerians get their fantastic knowledge of astronomy, of agriculture, including irrigation, their codes of law, their codes of philosophy, their codes of their currency?
1: All right, Michael, we've got to hold it there. We're at the top of the hour. Relax for about 6 minutes. We'll be right back to you. This is CB.

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0: Welcome to Dreamland, a program dedicated to an examination of areas in the human experience not easily nor neatly put in a box. Things seen at the edge of vision, awakening a part of the mind as yet not mapped, and yet things every bit as real as the air we breathe but don't see. This is Dreamland. Good evening, everybody. This should be quite the program. As promised, we will have Robert Monroe of the Monroe Institute here. What an honor that is. Dr. Monroe, actually Robert Monroe, just Robert Monroe, coming up next. He'll tell us about the Monroe Institute. Have you ever wondered about travel? Not the type you take on a domestic airline, but the type you might take from your own body. Robert Monroe did. He'll tell you about it coming up. You're listening to Dreamland on the CBC Radio Network. I'm Art Bell. Well, good evening, everybody. The Monroe Institute travels from the body. The Monroe Institute was founded by Robert Monroe, a former broadcasting executive who began to undergo spontaneous experiences in 1958 that drastically altered his life. Unpredictably and without willing it, Mr. Monroe found himself leaving his physical body via a second body to explore locales unbounded by conventional concepts of time and space. He has documented these experiences in Journeys Out of the Body, a Doubleday book, in 1971, published in 8 languages worldwide, and in Far Journeys, Doubleday, 1985. The Monroe Institute had its origins in the Research and Development Division of Interstate Industries Incorporated, which began investigating methods and techniques of accelerated learning in the late 1950s. That investigation led to some remarkable discoveries that dealt with the very nature of human consciousness. As a result, the basis of the research effort was expanded considerably. In 1971, the Institute was created to supplement that research effort. As a school, the Monroe Institute is composed of 2 divisions, and we will hear from spokesmen of both. The Education Division, which conducts classes and seminars and disseminates tapes and other materials in direct application of the methods it has developed, and the Research Division, which conducts ongoing studies in enhancement of human consciousness and the development of methods and techniques that may result in practical use thereof. And that is from a Monroe Institute pamphlet, and here all the way from Faber, Virginia, is Robert Monroe. Mr. Monroe, welcome to the program. It is an honor.
1: Well, I'm glad to be here.
0: Gia, do we have more than one person on the phone line here? Because it's very weak.
1: It's very weak?
0: Very weak, yes.
1: Well, we can take one out and see what happens.
0: Okay, we're going to have to do that because I can't hear you.
1: Better now?
0: That's a little bit better. Are you now the only phone line on?
1: No, I'm the only phone line on.
0: Oh, that is much, much better.
1: All right.
0: Much better. Anyway, welcome. It sure is an honor to have you here, Mr. Monroe.
1: Well, I don't know what's going to happen after all that meteor stuff.
0: Yes, isn't that quite the occurrence?
1: That was very, very interesting.
0: Mr. Monroe, if you would please take us all back and tell us how this began for you. Classes and seminars and disseminates tapes and other materials in direct application of the methods it has developed, and the Research Division, which conducts ongoing studies in enhancement of human consciousness and the development of methods and techniques that may result in practical use thereof. And that is from a Monroe Institute pamphlet, and here all the way from Faber, Virginia, is Robert Monroe. Mr. Monroe, welcome to the program. It is an honor.
1: Well, I'm glad to be here.
0: Gia, do we have more than one person on the phone line here? Because it's very weak.
1: It's very weak?
0: Very weak, yes.
1: Well, we can take one out and see what happens.
0: Okay, we're going to have to do that because I can't hear you.
1: Better now?
0: That's a little bit better. Are you now the only phone line on?
1: Now I'm the only phone line off.
0: Oh, that is much, much better.
1: All right.
0: Much better. Anyway, welcome. It sure is an honor to have you here, Mr. Monroe.
1: Well, I don't know what's going to happen after all that meteor stuff.
0: Yes, isn't that quite the occurrence?
1: That was very, very interesting.

0: It's very weak?
1: Very weak, yes.
0: Well, we can take one out and see what happens.
1: Okay, we're going to have to do that because I can't hear you.
0: Better now?
1: That's a little bit better. Are you now the only phone line on?
0: No, I'm the only phone line on.
1: Oh, that is much, much better.
0: All right.
1: Much better. Anyway, welcome. It sure is an honor to have you here, Mr. Monroe.
0: Well, I don't know what's going to happen after all that meteor stuff.
1: Yes, isn't that quite the occurrence?
0: That was very, very interesting.
1: Mr. Monroe, if you would please take us all back and tell us how this began for you.
0: Well, it's an odd thing because it was unexpected is the better way to put it. Back in 1956, my company was looking for some diversity type of things to do, so we got the idea that perhaps we could in turn help people learn during sleep. So being a specialist in sound, because of all of our company history, we in turn obviously began to use sound. First thing we found out in order to help people to get to sleep, we got to get them to sleep. So what we did was develop some particular sound waveforms that help people go easily into sleep, and then we were beginning to test that after that. I, being one of the chief subjects, that we started in 56, and in 1958, I began to notice some odd effects of it.
1: Oh.
0: And it was a funny kind of vibration, and that's what it felt like, except it wasn't a physical vibration. And I went to my favorite doctors and so on, and they said, oh, no, you're fine, don't worry. And so I finally had the courage to wait to see what this, instead of forcing myself out of this vibration, I finally said, well, if it's going to kill me, I'll let it kill me, and I'll have to try it. So I stayed with it, and after about 5 minutes, it faded out. And so, therefore, I tolerated it when it went from, and it didn't happen every night, maybe, once or twice a week or something like that. So I would wait till it completed, and then after it was through or faded out, well, then I'd go to sleep. And on one fateful night in September of 58, I was on a Friday night waiting for this to fade away so that I could go to sleep calmly. And in the midst of that, I began to think, well, tomorrow is Saturday, and being a sailplane pilot and member of up in the New York area, I was thinking that a cold front had come through and there'd be a nice, beautiful ridge lift and thermals the next day and on Saturday, and I'd be flying around in gliders and sailplanes. And as I was thinking how nice that would be in the sense of soaring power that there is in a thermal in a glider, all of a sudden I felt my myself bumping against something, and I looked around, and to my surprise, I was on some type of flat surface, and I said, I wonder what this is. This is a strange kind of dream. I'm fully conscious. And then I looked around, and I thought, well, here is a, this is a strange thing to dream. Here's the thing that looks like a fountain coming out of the floor, as it were. And then I suddenly, with a shock, realized that what I thought was the fountain was the chandelier in the bedroom.
1: Oh, my.
0: So I turned with utter astonishment and rolled over, and I, in that bumping against the ceiling, I looked down, and there in the bed below, there I was in the bed below, and there was my wife lying in bed beside me. Except as I saw it at first, I didn't think that. I didn't recognize myself because here I was bouncing against the ceiling. What was that? So my first thought was, what a dream. I wonder who I'm dreaming is in my bed with my wife. And
1: yes.
0: After a sudden little closer look, and I'm still against the ceiling, I realized this is the man in bed with my wife was I. So I fight, and I said, I'm dying. This is a dying process, and I'm not ready to die yet. So I fought my way vigorously, swimming down through the air, as it were, and

0: then somehow popped back in my body. And I sat up and looked around, and there's my wife, soundly asleep. And I looked up, and there's the ceiling with a chandelier. And I obviously didn't get to sleep that night.
1: What an incredible experience. Now, you said that you were experimenting with some sounds or some audio in order to assist you with sleep. Can you amplify on that? What were you doing? And
0: this was a pattern that we had developed, but I hadn't done anything with it for over a year, and nobody else had anything remotely like this particular effect.
1: Okay, so it was not due to that, and whatever was occurring to you was utterly spontaneous?
0: It seems that way. In other words, we were looking for any types of possible answers, and that was when we thought, well, that would affect other people, because we had about 100 subjects that we had used in it, but it didn't affect anybody else anywhere, not even the semblance of it. So anyway, excuse me, most important thing was that I was so sure that was a beginning of a dying process, and I was terrified. And you can't imagine how terror-stricken one can be or panic-stricken, because I every time after going to the doctor and not finding still any interesting comment about it, I had great trouble of letting myself let that happen and finding that if I released or just let go a little bit when that took place, I would float out of my body. And each time I thought I was dying. So anyway, that went back into more physical exams, and I finally got the courage to go to a doctor, a psychiatrist friend in New York named Lewis Wolberg. And he said, well, he says, I can tell you one thing. He says, I know that you're sane. I know you too well, so don't worry about any psychotic thing, because you're not that type. Well, I said, well, what'll I do? He says, I don't know. You can go into take psychiatry and find it if you want. It might take a little while, but I said, well, I'll think about it. So anyway, after about 10 additional episodes, something like that, I finally realized that this floating out and floating around the room was not going to kill me, because I could think a certain way and I'd get back in my physical body.
1: Until that moment, though, it must have been absolutely terrifying.
0: It was, and I couldn't get, being very much an engineering type, I couldn't find any common scientific answers for it. The only one was is dualism, psychosis, and things like that.
1: Mm-hmm.
0: So that was the big problem, because I couldn't find an appropriate answer. So after about the 10th time, I finally realized, well, this is not going to kill me. I'm not in the death process. Well, that made something else come up entirely worse, and that's curiosity.
1: I'm sure it did, yes.
0: This is not going to kill you. What is it? Anyway, I began to experiment with it around the room and so on, and I found I could only go a certain distance away from my physical body, and it was as if there were something holding me back. And I finally answered that, because I realized what it was, and the other part of the life secret, as it were. The thing that was holding me so heavily was that I had this very strong sexual urge, and I, of course, obviously tried to wake my wife. Had no luck there.
1: And that was binding you?
0: It was keeping me close to my physical body, because it was related to a physical drive. Anyway, I used the old Gene Autry principle on that finally, and to overcome my need to go beyond 30 feet from the body. And you probably don't know the Gene Autry technique, do you?
1: No, sir, I don't.
0: No, you're too young. Gene Autry had a thing where, in turn, he did a lot of... You know who I'm talking about.
1: Oh, of course.
0: Yeah, well, he had a formula that was very, very effective for pre-puberty children who came to see his movies on Saturday afternoon. And in a movie house, no TV. to make it very short, what the technique was that he, in the movie, he would meet a girl, and then he would have his big fight with the bad guy, and he would overcome the bad guy, and after he overcame them, he'd go to the girl, and she'd say, "Oh, Gene, you're so wonderful." She'd look up with pursed lips at him, and Gene would look down, and all the audience, and he learned this, how, who can tell, through the years. But all the girls were going, "Ah," and all the boys would say, "Oh, he ain't going to kiss her, is he?" So what he did, learning that, he had a formula that fit his pictures, that what he did, he said to the girl, "Honey, I love you, and I'll get to you later. But first, I want to sing you a song." And so he picked up his guitar and started singing, and they rode off into the sunset, and everybody was satisfied. So my answer, finally getting down to that, was there's an easy answer. Fine, I'll say to this sexual drive of mine, "I'll get to you later, but first I want to do this other."
1: Yeah.
0: And sure enough, it worked.
1: So in other words, you conquered it psychologically.
0: That's right.
1: And that released you.
0: That's right.
1: Then what?
0: Then began a series of experiments, and I took this research team that I had and turned them loose in trying to find information about this. And we found that quite quickly that there was what was an underground, as it were, and then we're talking back in the 50s or 59, which was the area where all the you'd find the trans people and all types of mystical things, and
1: sure,
0: and call it dreamland if you want. Or well, anyway, after a long period of time, we found out the usual ones there, and I had meetings with the that was right at the beginnings of parapsychology, and I went down and met with J.B. Ryan, for example. I don't know if you know the name or not.
1: No, sir.
0: Well, he was the leading figure in parapsychology in that era. I'm talking about 1960, I guess, 1960. Anyway, to make it short, I met with him, and he said on a Saturday at Duke University, and he was very, he says, "It's very, indeed, very interesting, but," he says, it's not my department." And I said, "Well, what is your department?" He says, "Oh, we work with cards." And I said, "Oh," thinking that I had a poker game the night before. And he explained how they have subjects testing subjects for psychic ability by having them read cards before they're turned over and this kind of thing.
1: Oh, yes, I'm familiar with that.
0: Yeah, anyway, so I left, and as I was going out the door, this research assistant, Dr. Ryan's, opening the door to get me out, says, "Mr. Monroe," and I says, "What?" He says, "Don't worry about it." I says, "What? Why?" He says, "I do it, too." And that was the first person I ever heard who had ever done anything like it. And then following up that, mind you now, the fear had faded away, and was trying to do something about it. It was another question. So I had another friend, a psychologist named Foster Bradshaw, and I finally got the courage to talk to him about it. And he says, "Oh, that's nothing new." I says, "Well, I'm glad to hear that." And he says, "There's a very easy way to handle it." And I says, "What do you mean?" He says, "It's so you go over to India, that's it, and you live with ashram with a guru for about some time, and he'll tell you all, get it all fixed up in your mind."
1: Uh-huh.
0: And I said, "Well, thinking about my business and my home and my wife and two children," and I said, "Well, how long would this take?" He says, "Well, that's not important. How long it takes was, how long do you think it'd take?" And he says, "Well, oh, maybe 10 to 15 to 20 years." And I had my usual run with him, and I said, "Well, Brad, what would you do?" And knowing that he has a wife who had two grand pianos, and that's why he's an industrial psychologist in New York, maintaining things like that. I said, "What would you do, Brad?" He looked at me with his lofty smile and says, "It's not my problem, it's yours."
1: Yeah, nice answer. How much experimentation had you begun to do with this? In other words, once you realized it wasn't going to kill you, as you continued to have these experiences, what did you try to do?
0: Well, I tried the very simple things, obviously, at first, and that is going through the walls in the house and out and around and stretching outward and going upward, obviously, in the being a pilot in airplanes, it was interesting to go up and go and play in the clouds.
1: Uh-huh.
0: You see, because I no longer had the fear. But I gradually began to expand it, and my main key in the early era was to get stuff I could verify, such as go to some person's house and visit with them and try to make some kind of appearance or get information and bring it back.
1: Were you able to do that?
0: Very much so. And to my very pleasant surprise, as a matter of fact, in several cases I appeared as a people perceived, not knowing that I was there. That's the point. I didn't announce that I was going to go visit them that particular evening or whatever, but I appeared as sort of a little bit of a swirling gray mist, and that's why they saw me, not as a physical person,
1: wow,
0: but as a gray mist.
1: Wow.
0: Anyway, it's most important to recognize that it was fully a year of this type of experimentation before I myself was convinced of the reality of it, that it was not an hallucination or a wild dreaming state or whatever. It took a full year of this before I said, yes, this is real.
1: Did you, as time went on, were you more easily able to attain the state where you would be able to travel out of body?
0: Oh, yes, very much. That's what all of this was. And then I got, as we moved into the early 60s on it, well, we began to do all different types of experimentation on going to the coast and back and everything else.
1: Huh. Oh, that's remarkable. Mr. Monroe, hold on just a moment. We'll be right back to you. We're interviewing Robert Monroe of the Monroe Institute. This is Dreamland. Mr. Monroe, if you are there, we are now right at the top of the hour. And so we're going to pause for about 5 minutes and do the news and so forth and so on, and come right back. So stay put, relax for a few minutes. We'll be right back to you, okay?
0: Very good.
1: All right, great. Mr. Monroe, Robert Monroe of the Monroe Institute, back in a moment as we talk about states of consciousness that perhaps can be achieved by you, perhaps by everybody, if only they knew how to do it. Talk about inexpensive travel. This is Dreamland. Well, we will continue with your calls and begin your calls shortly. My guest is Robert Monroe of the Monroe Institute, and he's been describing a very early experience or a series of experiences he had with journeys out of the body. This is really, I guess, the genesis of the Monroe Institute, internationally famed for what it does. And Mr. Monroe, are you there?
0: Oh, I think I'm here anyway.
1: Oh, you are, although I suppose with you one never knows for sure.
0: No, they know for sure. I've gotten past that now.
1: Tell me, there's been a lot of scientific study and some not so scientific, of the near-death experience.
0: Yes.
1: And you mentioned that you thought it might have been an NDE that you were having. Is there a relationship to the NDE?
0: Not in the sense that it's commonly been researched in recent years. It's a different kind of thing. We were very methodical. You've got to understand that simultaneously with all of this, I, in turn, was operating a company, and we moved out of the broadcasting program production, and instead of going to the West Coast, we moved down to where we had three radio stations down in Virginia and North Carolina.
1: Mm-hmm.
0: And we set up a facility here and began a very serious research. And the first thing that we found out was that conventional science did not have any means of measuring anything like this at all.
1: Right.
0: The closest thing was the biological and electrical signs, and we got into those relatively early. But in going down to Virginia, then we did set up a research facility where we could indeed see if it was possible to measure other people in similar states. And in the beginning of that, we enlisted a PhD doctor, young friend, who's been a friend ever since, back in the 60s. And we began some very serious experimentation. And a man by the name of Charlie Tart. I don't know whether you've heard of Charlie or not.
1: No, sir. Were you able to actually document any biological changes that occurred during this state?
0: We began to match them up, and we found that, generally speaking, we also developed methods and techniques, but we had an average of about 8 to 10 subjects that we were using constantly in the 60s uh-huh. and 70s down in Virginia, in Richmond, and then in Charlottesville. Incidentally, what brought us into Charlottesville is that we got into the cable business.
1: Oh, yes.
0: So.
1: Yes, I'm very familiar with it. I guess we've been down similar roads. My background is in cable television and broadcasting.
0: And, you know, even then, in the whole idea we were microwaving signals in, I thought, aha, someday that's what cable's going to be. It'll be satellite stuff. Anyway, to make it short, there was no means of measuring other than the conventional signals. And we found one of the things, there were two states that came out biologically, and by that I mean chemically and electrically. One of them was dreaming sleep, and that was when one was near the physical body. The second one was stage 4 sleep, which is deep sleep, delta sleep. And that is when the major activity, and what we coined the phrase, and it became generic. We didn't like to call it the old phrase of astral traveling because it had too much of a mystical flavor.
1: Mm-hmm.
0: So we coined the term out of body, which has now become generic, as you know. But what we found is that these extended distance type of activity all had to do with stage 4 sleep.
1: If I might, Mr. Monroe, how were you actually able to document that? If a person is there sleeping, how do you correlate the time of the out-of-body experience with a particular state of sleep?
0: Well, it was very simple. In the 60s, it became a lot simpler than it might seem at first. We took various type of body measurements, electrical measurements, and occasionally then we got into EEG patterns, but we did not have the equipment at that time to be able to do it properly. Anyway, what we found is that when a person was in one stage of sleep, they are subjects who in turn became proficient, I might add, in performing this out of body. We took readings on them in these activities that they were doing and matched them up with the biological signs of these two different stages of sleep. And this is where we began to get the connection that led us to really where we are now. But through those early periods, we did some of it. We did at UVA, for example, back in the early days in the 60s, and that's where we at least got the beginnings of working on an EEG pattern. Out of that, through the we attracted attention from various scientific people as a result of just simply word spreading that we were looking at something from a different point of view as against a strictly mystical approach to it.
1: How was the conventional scientific community reacting to your work then?
0: They reacted with a great deal of skepticism until one and more of them began to experience the thing through the system that we were slowly, painfully developing. And it was kind of a thing that... working on a means of getting past the hard rocks that I had encountered. And the first one, of course, is fear, and the second one is the reality of what it is. And it didn't take nearly so much work to have people determine the reality. And we're not talking about college students, which are often the typical subjects. These are people that one way or another had heard about what we were doing and became interested in it, like a physicist and psychologist et al. And that was the beginning back in the 60s. And moving slowly through the 60s, we developed means of inducing these various states. And in inducing those states, we got it very simple. The first one was, and we gave them labels so they would be impartial in terms of states of consciousness. And the first one is very simple. We called it mind awake and body asleep. And this is what we call focus 10. And so we did establish these different types of states of consciousness that we could induce by using these various particular sound patterns. And so by the 70s, we had it had spread simply because the word would get out to among the scientific community, and those who were curious or had something similar happen to them were attracted to our work.
1: All right. Are these the sounds that are now known as the hemi-sync tapes?
0: The hemi-sync tapes. In other words, hemi-sync. Yes.
1: Hemi as in hemisphere of the
0: That's
1: brain,
0: right.
1: I take
0: That's right.
1: It.
0: And what these patterns we did find was that it's a special method that we didn't invent what's called a binaural beat, but we did indeed use that as a system of a means of getting these low-frequency vibrational patterns into the brain. In other words, the binaural beat it puts, a 100 hertz signal in one ear, which you can hear, and a 104 hertz signal in the other ear, and the brain has to synthesize that 4 hertz differential. That's what a binaural beat is.
1: So you end up with a 4 hertz that the brain itself hears?
0: The brain itself has to synthesize that by that synchronization of the hemispheres. Because one signal is in one ear and the other signal is in the opposite ear, and the net differential.
1: Yes.
0: And I said we didn't invent that. It's just the actual waveforms are the ones that we put together.
1: Okay, then is it the 4 hertz signal that the brain hears that actually enables or assists in attaining the state you're talking about?
0: Yeah, it's a combination. We now use multiple combinations thereof. But that's how we first began, by getting these very simple combination patterns going.
1: Mm-hmm.
0: And in terms of where that got is quite an interesting story, but I'll bring you up through the years to give you an idea of where we are now. We have a 20-channel EEG system and an isolation booth where we have got a great deal of the RF out of it. And we use that in an awful lot of research. And I'll turn you over to Skip Atwater and let him talk a little bit about the research patterns. That will help.
1: All right. I would love that.
0: Right.
1: And go right ahead. Coming is Skip Atwater. And Skip Atwater, are you there?
2: Yes.
1: Skip, what division do you head up for Mr. Monroe?
2: This is the research division that you mentioned earlier in your introduction.
1: Yes. Fascinating stuff that you folks are doing. What can you tell us about the present state of your research? In other words, what all this has led to?
2: Yes, the present day research has really been due to the age of computers. All the work that Mr. Monroe had done over the two decades prior to the invention of the computer world and analysis is now being validated. He has always been a man ahead of his time, as it were, and the notions he had about what was going on are now being proven to be true by looking at the brainwave states through computerized electroencephalography, actually measuring brain waves with a brain mapping system that runs off a computer, not the charts and the squiggly lines that we've all seen on drug commercials on TV and things like that, but actual computerized analysis of the brainwave states.
1: What are you actually able to chart? This is fascinating. What can you chart about the brain besides electrical activity?
2: Well, we can see how the sound patterns originally invented by Mr. Monroe affect the change in the patterns of the brain, and those changes then have been identified over the years as being characteristic of states of consciousness. So you can actually see dissociative states of consciousness and transcendent states of consciousness as they're experienced by the people reflected in their brainwave states.
1: Wow. That's a significant accomplishment. What if somebody were there and we were actually observing this underway? How are you able to document this using a computer? Is it just that I'm totally lost? In other words, getting a little bit technical with me, if you can. What exactly do you look at?
2: What we do is watch an overall flowing pattern of brain waves. The brain waves are the result of electrical neuron firings in all levels of the brain and are reflected up on the scalp as activity of the brain. Not all things actually occur in the neocortex, or that gray layer over the top of the brain. The brain is active electrically in regions down deep inside. So what you see as the pattern and activity on the top of the scalp where we put our electrodes is a result of all that activity in the brain. So it actually takes the computer to figure out all that information.
1: Right. But that is, in essence, what an EEG does as well, is it not? In what way does the point you've come to differ from an EEG?
2: Well, this is the state of the art of EEG work in terms of analysis. It's not just the squiggly line graphs. You can take and make a map of activity, a color topographic map, like you might see a weather map of the United States as the clouds pass over it and the weather fronts pass over it. You can see that same type of information passing over the scalp and over the surface of the brain. And by analyzing those changing patterns, based on known concepts of brain activity, you can see the states of consciousness change as people move through them in response to the hemisync system.
1: All right. When somebody achieves this state and is, in fact, traveling as Mr. Monroe has,
2: yeah,
1: what changes do you document?
2: People usually start out with what we call the alpha state, where in the back of the head there is high amplitude alpha, is they're just laying there resting before moving into this state. That pattern changes as they move into what the sleep researchers call stage four sleep, and what the consciousness researchers would call a dissociative state of consciousness, or dissociating from the physical awareness of the body. That results in a high amplitude delta frequency happening right on the top of the head.
1: Wow. All right. That's quite incredible. And so where do you go from here in your research as you're going to, I'm sure, continue to try to document this? What is ahead for the Institute?
2: Well, the first task 5 years ago, when all this became a feasible thing to do, to actually map the activity of the brain as it responded to the stimulus of the hemisync process, was to improve the tapes by measuring the population of people and then changing those patterns slightly and improving the process that Mr. Monroe had discovered some years previously.
1: Uh-huh. I want to ask you a question. Do we have more than one telephone online now?
2: Right now there is, yes.
1: Yes. Could we, I'm sorry to ask, but would it be possible to have just one phone at a time online? It's reducing the audio too far.
3: All right, hold on, and I'll get off.
1: Well, by all means, come back.
3: I'll come back.
1: All right.
2: Is that a little better now?
1: That's quite a bit better, yes, thank you.
2: All right. The situation has kind of progressed from there, and now we are able to record the brain waves of people who have specific talents like Mr. Monroe's for traveling out of his body, But included in that are other human talents like a concert pianist or an architect or a noted author or computer programmer. And by mapping the patterns of those, we are trying to develop sounds that might be able to pass these talents on to other people.
1: Wow. Wow. Now, that's quite a line of research to be following. How are you able to... I'm really wandering around here because I don't know what I'm really don't know what I'm talking about. I'm so excuse the ignorance, but how are you able to map, for example, somebody with a great computer talent or somebody who's a concert pianist, and what differences are you able to note between that individual and anybody else?
2: Yes, that's ongoing research. What we try to get them to do is to perform their talent while being mapped, while being recorded. We would record a baseline recording when they're not performing their particular art,
1: right,
2: and then make a recording while they're performing their art. And if we can get 5, 6, 12 pianists that can play the piano just exquisitely, and we notice a commonality between that pattern that differs from the general population while they do that, then we have identified a specific state of consciousness that would enhance being a concert pianist.
1: And you have documented this?
2: In some talents, yes. It's hard to collect data on all these things, but there are some talents that we have been able to identify.
1: And are you able to see a similar activity in a specific part of the brain with regard to a very talented person, or does it vary according to what the talent is?
2: Both according to the talent and according to the person. This is the brain. Each one of our brains is not identical. They are anatomically different. As we grow from infancy through adulthood, the folds and creases and changes in our brain are all different. Fortunately, there are some common patterns, and it's ferreting out those common patterns over hundreds and hundreds of subjects that is our task.
1: Wow. That's quite a task you've undertaken. And I suppose when we get to the practical applications, we get into the educational division. Is that correct?
2: That's correct.
1: All right. I would like to ask that you hold on just one moment. We'll come right back to you. And we are interviewing, actually, a number of individuals from the Monroe Institute. We'll be right back. All right. And once again, F. Holmes Atwater, who is a researcher for the Monroe Institute. And are you there?
2: Yes, I'm still here.
1: Good. We've got only a couple of moments before the bottom of the hour.
2: Yes.
1: But how much of your research now is able to be translated into educational help for people who want to know more about this? In other words, how much of what you have done has become practical application?
2: Yes, there are. That's a really good question, and because we want to be practical use to people to do research or to do work in this area and never develop any practical application would just be fruitless. And we have developed a lot of practical applications over the years that have proven now over three decades to be of benefit to people. We have a number of brochures and literature about the use of our techniques with professional people, dentists, lawyers, therapists, educators who use the hemi-sync technique in their own profession, as well as individuals on their own personal voyages through consciousness who look into this technique for themselves to see if this works for themselves.
1: So, in other words, there is help for, there's certainly help for individuals. Is it in the area of, well, I'll tell you what, we're at the bottom of the hour. Let's hold up just a moment. We'll come right back to you. And this, of course, is Dreamland on the CBC Radio Network. Journeys out of the body. We're discussing them. And what practical implications knowledge of these things might have for all of us. We'll be back. Everybody, welcome back. I am Art Bell. We're interviewing Robert Monroe of the Monroe Institute and Company, most recently F. Holmes Atwater, who heads the research division at the Monroe Institute. And back now to the group. Hello there.
2: Hello.
1: Hi, is this still David?
2: We would you like to talk to Robert again for just a minute?
1: Sure. Go ahead and put him on. Thank you, David.
0: Art?
1: Yes, sir.
0: I wanted to get our placement very accurate. We were very covert up until 1969, 69-70, simply for the reason that I was operating very conventional businesses. And I was very concerned when Journeys Out of the Body, I agreed to it, simply because I thought, this will affect my stockholders and so on in my company.
1: Yes, of course.
0: Interestingly enough, they didn't read those kind of books.
1: So there was not a problem then?
0: Not a problem. It was very interesting. And so we were still very private, as it were, in our work that we were doing, up until the mid-70s when Esalen, I don't know if you know about Esalen.
1: I do, yes.
0: Yeah, heard about our work and invited us to conduct a workshop up at Big Sur. And we thought, this will give us a whole bunch of new subjects to test with the material that we have. So we agreed to it, and we went up and did a workshop, and they immediately invited us to go to San Francisco and do another one the next weekend. And then we had never thought of doing anything like that. So we originally said, we've got to give this a name. So we called it the M5000 program.
1: M5000.
0: The reason that if we had 5,000 different subjects that we could test, we would have a wonderful base for data.
1: Of course.
0: Well, it didn't work quite like that. But what happened was that we began to get calls from other people as a result of that about other programs, doing this program over in other ways in other places. And I'll turn you now over to Dave Balvey, and he'll tell you exactly what happened, all right?
1: All right, wonderful, thank
0: Hold
1: you.
0: Hold on.
1: Dave Balvey coming up. He heads the educational portion of the Monroe Institute.
4: Well, not head exactly, but I am one of the trainers for the educational programs at the Institute.
1: Fine, David.
4: Yeah.
1: And now, you take the science, and you apply it. How do you do that?
4: Well, that's correct. We have four basic programs. One is a basic introductory program for people, and then we have three graduate programs. And we use this HemiSync technology to give people a set of mental tools. There's a understandable conception, perhaps a misconception out there oftentimes, that the programs are about the out-of-body experience, since that's what Mr. Monroe is so well noted for. However, the programs are much more detailed than that and much more about a personal exploration of oneself.
1: All right. Why might I come to you? What trouble might I have symptom might I have that I might want to explore or help with all of you?
4: Okay. Generally, I wouldn't say that people come necessarily with problems or symptoms, but more of a curiosity. A sense of wanting to know more about themselves, about their relationship to life and the physical side of themselves. And, of course, many people have at least an understanding or a glimmer of the non-physical side of themselves. So it's the curious who come here to find out more about who they are. And what we like to do is give them these tools that then they can take out and apply, not only in terms of exploration of consciousness, but also in terms of day-to-day practical tools that they can use to enhance their memory, to keep focused in a business meeting, for example, or to tap into a greater problem part of themselves for creative problem solving.
1: So concentration exercises.
4: Yes. Using the HemiSync signals to help people get into specific brainwave states so that they can then learn to implant certain types of tools or encodings that they can then take out into their day-to-day lives.
1: How well does it work?
4: It works very well, and that's based primarily on people's subjective reports, mind you. We do get a lot of feedback from participants who come to the program, and we get letters and calls back of people who talk about how these tools enhance their lives in all kinds of ways, and sometimes ways that they might not be prepared for.
1: Well, do people come to you for a weekend or a week or a month, or how does that work?
4: Yes. Most of our programs here in Virginia, all of our programs here in Virginia, are five-day to five-and-a-half-day residential programs where they come and they are here immersed in the process. We also do weekend workshops. We've just started doing this, weekend workshops out at various places around the country. We've done several in Chicago, had a couple take place in California, have one coming up in August in California. And if I might, could I give our phone number for people who might be interested in getting some more information about the program?
1: Of course.
4: More detailed information?
1: Yes, of course.
4: Okay, our phone number here, it's area code 804, number 361-1252. And we have people standing by even now, and also there is a message machine if they call after office hours. So if people are interested in getting some more literature about the programs, about the Institute, we would certainly welcome their calls.
1: Wonderful. Wonderful. All right. Well, I hope you get a lot of calls. Again, this would be these would be people who would like to explore more of their inner self. Is that about right? More of their inner self or physical self or both?
4: It's both. We also have plenty of tape exercises, cassette tapes, that people can listen to at home in addition to the programs that we have. So that's the outreach of our educational division. And some of the physically related tape exercises are part of a whole series that we call Human Plus, or H Plus for short.
1: All right. I had somebody in Creswell, Oregon, who had a question for Mr. Monroe, but maybe you'd be the one to answer it, though.
4: All right.
1: It is this. Why the Focus 21 on Up Hemi-Sync tapes are not offered for sale in your catalog?
4: Okay, that's a good question and a frequently asked question. Just to familiarize your listeners who might not be familiar with the various focus states, if I could, I'd do a quick review that in our programs we start, Mr. Monroe already mentioned the Focus 10, which is a basic state we call mind awake, body asleep. Beyond that, we have a Focus 12, which is a state of expanded awareness. Once someone has learned to detune the physical senses yet maintain consciousness, then they can start expanding and experiencing beyond those physical senses. We have another focus level called 15, which is a state of no time, is the label we use for that. And then Focus 21, which your caller referred to, we call a bridge to other energy systems, to other non-physical realms where people can perhaps visit or gather information or get in touch with larger parts of themselves, or perhaps some people consider them things outside themselves. The question was, why are those tapes not, the advanced tapes, not available to the general public?
1: That's right.
4: Yes. And we have several reasons for that. One of them is that we really feel like that these higher focus levels, these powerful focus levels, that it's most appropriate that people listen to them in the context of programs that we offer with the support of a training staff. It's not that we feel that people might have bad experiences, but they might have very powerful experiences that it would be helpful for them to have some
1: counseling
4: or the possibility to help them integrate these very powerful experiences.
1: All right. Is there anything dangerous about achieving any of these states, specifically dangerous?
4: No, nothing at all specifically dangerous about it. We just feel that it's appropriate for them to have, preparation and an understanding of what they're likely to experience in these sorts of states so that they are prepared for the sort of things they might encounter.
1: How do the states that you help people achieve differ in any way from traditional meditation techniques?
4: I'm not sure necessarily, Art, that they do. What we have attempted to do is to give them very neutral labels, like Focus 10, Focus 12, Focus 15, and we pick those numbers specifically to have no kind of loading on them, like no lucky sevens or 13s or anything.
1: Sure.
4: But numbers that would be as neutral as possible, so that no matter what discipline someone comes from, be it Zen meditation or some form of Hinduism or yoga or whatever, that they could work within their own system and yet use this hemi-sync technology to augment their inner journey.
1: So then, David, is it the case that one might take several different roads to get to the same destination?
4: Absolutely. And one of the things that I feel really strongly about, and one of the reasons I'm very comfortable in working with the process here, is that it is that kind of neutral process where we've literally had people from all walks of life, doctors, lawyers, engineers, scientists. We've had priests, we've had nuns, we've had swamis and rabbis, and even one fundamentalist minister who have come through the program and felt that there is nothing within this process that has to conflict with their belief system.
1: That's
4: not
1: right.
4: To say that they might not have experiences that give them something to think about, but we don't say that we have the answers. What we feel like we're doing are providing people the tools so that they can develop their own answers.
1: All right. Wonderful. If you would put Mr. Monroe back, we'll go through some questions, and I'm sure we'll have you back on as the questions come up.
4: Excellent. All right. Mr. Monroe is coming back on in just a moment.
1: All right. I will take this moment to do a quick break. We'll be right back, and when we come back, once again, Robert Monroe. Back to it we are, and Robert Monroe, are you there?
5: Yes, I'm here.
1: Wonderful. I've got a couple of questions before we open the phone lines.
5: Yes, indeed.
1: All right. In your latest book, Ultimate Journey, you discuss the park, a place where people are sometimes taken after they die to acclimate to their new state, decide their next move.
5: Mm-hmm.
1: How could one go about reaching the park on their own, either out of body or after death?
5: Well, let me give you I'll make it short. As much as I can.
1: All right.
5: Our pattern has been odd, but it's said where a need among the people who know us arises, we produce something that is effective. We have, for example, an emergency treatment thing that's used in hospitals during surgery. Tremendously effective and right at the present time, a major study is being done at the University of California at Davis regarding that particular thing that's been so effective for the last 5 years, and finally it's going to get an official report on it. That's one of the things. We have one for stroke recovery, for example. That is, and it's only because if a person needs it,
1: mm-hmm.
5: do we have it.
1: Mm-hmm.
5: Then this pattern in Ultimate Journey, have you read it?
1: Yes, sir.
5: Well, good. Then I don't have to go into great detail, but for the public, a little bit.
1: Right.
5: One of the things that we had neglected was that we had happily, because we were operating so heavily in areas beyond physical life, we did not get to the issue of death itself particularly. And so what happened, very simply, is that as in so many cases, in my own case, the need outweighs anything else. And 3 years ago, my wife, Nancy, contracted breast cancer. And as a result, I, in my typical demand way, said, well, let's provide a system whereby I can be sure that she goes to a place, if she passes on and dies, that I would be able to find her and be with her. Item came out then that I had, as you read in the book, I discovered that all the way back in the 60s, I had been escorted to a place called a park, which is a way station for people after they died so they can cool off from the trauma, as it were, of dying and figure out what they want to do next.
1: Yes.
5: Anyway, it's from that and researching that and also with the areas of people who I knew had already died. We set up a program called Lifeline, which Dave may have described to you, but which in essence is one to in turn help get totally familiar with the process of moving from focus 23, which is right after physical death, up to what we call focus 27, which is this park. We didn't invent the park. It's been there for millennia, I found out to my great surprise. But anyway, we've had 3 years, roughly 400 people have participated in this particular program, and they have made, during the program only, and during the program, each of those 400 people have made 5 runs retrieving someone out of Focus 23 who was bewildered or in shock and escorting them up to this way station park where they can cool off. Each has done it 5 times. How many does that make of those documented runs? Is a total of 2,000.
1: Wow.
5: Big stuff.
1: Big stuff. Yes, sir.
5: And they do in turn, and there is a, we have a postgraduate study on that going where we are verifying the data of the person who had just died and try to get information that can be verified. It's quite difficult because it's out of time, if you understand what I mean.
1: I do.
5: Somebody has been wandering around in 23 and gotten not knowing what to do and bewildered for maybe 100 years.
1: Right. Okay. Well, that leads me to this. You discussed the concept of time being a physical, earthly phenomenon.
5: Yes, that's right.
1: Accepted as a condition of entry. I gather this... that lives, times, and events are happening simultaneously. This is a very confusing concept.
5: It is indeed, and it's very, very surprising how we are locked into certain things that are peculiar to time and space, and time is one of the key ones. And when you get up into these other states of being, you got to realize that time is not. You can go backwards or go forwards. And this, in your own personal life and in other lives, you are locked into, we think, 1994. But it isn't so.
1: But it is not so.
5: It is not so.
1: What do you think of lucid dreaming as a springboard to having an OBE? And also, where do dreams fit into the picture? Do they?
5: Well, I'll pose the real thing that's getting more and more our theme, and that is that lucid dreaming is the equivalent, we found out over the years, did that a long time ago, is the equivalent to our Focus 15. Lucid dreamer can evaporate the dream, and there he is. He's in the equivalent of our Focus 15, which is a nice place to play in terms of no time, because you can then move that time around in other areas. How do dreams think? The one thing that we've come... We call it a process of converting unknowns into knowns, or converting beliefs into knowns. That they are not particularly important unless you can do so. Well, one of the things is that, excuse me.
1: All right.
5: The important thing is that we have grown to know that what we are is far more than this one single life. And we are totally in a form of consciousness that is very local, as it were. And the dreams that are interpreted as are the means of our total self attempting to get signals down to this conscious self here. And that's why they sometimes are very wild, and sometimes they're very funny, and sometimes they're just pure information. But that seems to be that the direction that we feel that humankind has to go is to begin to get past this discriminator circuit, and that's what we are doing, and get into that knowledge of that totality of what we are, and that... It's being done. We're not the only people doing it, of course.
1: Mr. Monroe, you've done very important work. It's known internationally. I want to ask you a hard question.
5: All right.
1: When your time comes and you pass, what will happen to the Monroe Institute, and will the work continue?
5: That is very specifically has been set up to do that. There's much too many people involved in it. Not just here, but as you said, worldwide. I can give you a number of illustrations, but it is being set up so that it will have a support system to continue well into the 21st century.
1: Well, that's wonderful to hear, and I know a lot of people have wondered about it. Mm-hmm. If we could, Mr. Monroe, very quickly, let's try and begin to take a couple of calls here. On our toll-free line, you're on the air with Robert Monroe.
6: Mm-hmm.
1: Hello.
6: Hello.
1: Yes, sir. Where are you calling from?
6: Seattle, Washington.
1: Okay. Do you have a question? We don't have a lot of time here for
6: you. Yes, I do. I would like to know where Mr. Monroe first learned about this technology.
1: Okay. We've kind of covered that. I would say, but Mr. Monroe, a quick answer?
5: Quick answer. Where I learned about it, I found about it the hard way. I'm the monkey that fell out of the tree, if you want to put it that way. And I had to figure a way to get back up into the tree.
1: So really, through a personal experience that began some all by itself, you set out on a quest to learn what was happening to you.
5: Exactly. Out of necessity, as a matter of fact. And one of the most surprising things that has indeed come up in recent years, that back in those early days, I had an exquisite amount of help. And even today, I cannot assure anyone exactly where that help came from.
1: One has to wonder, Mr. Monroe, how many people worldwide are going through exactly what you went through, perhaps without the support system that you luckily had nearby. Mr. Monroe, we're going to break here for the news at the top of the hour and come back and open up the phone lines. How's
5: all
1: that?
5: Right.
1: All right. Very good. Robert Monroe from the Monroe Institute, a very unique opportunity to talk with a researcher who has been there. We'll be back. On a Sunday evening, particularly appropriate, I think, this evening, the name of our program derived from its physical adjacency to that area known as Dreamland, but with dual application in the interview of Robert Monroe, who doesn't give that many interviews. It is a great pleasure, and we are going to get phone lines open this hour and let you ask quite a few.
5: Partly. Out of necessity, as a matter of fact. And one of the most surprising things that has indeed come up in recent years, that back in those early days, I had an exquisite amount of help. And even today, I cannot assure anyone exactly where that help came from.
1: One has to wonder, Mr. Monroe, how many people worldwide are going through exactly what you went through, perhaps without the support system that you luckily had nearby. Mr. Monroe, we're going to break here for the news at the top of the hour and come back and open up the phone lines. How's
5: all
1: that?
5: Right.
1: All right. Very good. Robert Monroe from the Monroe Institute, a very unique opportunity to talk with a researcher who has been there. We'll be back. On a Sunday evening, particularly appropriate, I think, this evening, the name of our program derived from its physical adjacency to that area known as Dreamland, but with dual application in the interview of Robert Monroe, who doesn't give that many interviews, it

0: can open up the phone lines. How's
1: all
0: that?
1: Right. Very
0: all right.
1: Good.
0: Very good. Robert Monroe from the Monroe Institute, a very unique opportunity to talk with a researcher who has been there. We'll be back. On a Sunday evening, particularly appropriate, I think, this evening, the name of our program derived from its physical adjacency to that area known as Dreamland, but with dual application in the interview of Robert Monroe, who doesn't give that many interviews. It is a great pleasure, and we are going to get phone lines open this hour and let you ask quite a few more questions. In that hope, let me go ahead and take care of a little commercial obligation right now, and in just a moment, Robert Monroe. Once again, Robert Monroe. Mr. Monroe?
1: Yes.
0: Yes, sir. Again, it sure is a pleasure to have you on here.
1: Well, it's fun for me because I can open up a lot of things and don't have to be nearly so formal. But remember, radio is my old business.
0: Oh, it's a wonder. I love radio. Mr. Monroe, somebody just sent me a fax, and they're asking about two things. One, in your travels, do you have any insight on two questions? One is, have you ever met with a being or met a being that is not human?
1: And yes, I have.
0: Oh, yes, you have?
1: Yes. Mm-hmm. And let's put it this way. It is indeed limited. But the thing that I discovered, not unreasonably, is that we are a curiosity to other beings. They have no particular desire to dominate us or something like that. We are a nice experimental species, as it were. Not much more than that. That's my impression.
0: And the other is, do you have any better understanding, because of all this, of our creator or a god?
1: I have very much that. One of the things that I had it all the time and didn't realize it, that is that this Earth life system is a created process and a creative process. And I can, as an engineer, go look at the leaf on a tree and see the design of it and what it's aimed to do, and that is it's a transducer, as it were. And it can stand all sorts of winds and everything else, and when it's through for the year, it drops off. That's really a very scientific, creative thing from my point of view, but it is creative.
0: Yes.
1: And then in working on this further, one of the things that was so utterly fascinating to me, that there are portions of this Focus 27 beyond, this is beyond time and space, believe me, it's the last vestige of human, active human thought. But there, I was astounded to discover that there is some type of energy field there that lets the human mind be a creator and create carbon life. I was astounded to discover that. Moreover, part of my contract, I guess it was, for the help that I have received is the idea that going back and looking at the source of this creative process, and I got as far as I called the emitter, for lack of making a common term, and the creator or creative process is behind that, and there is an aperture through which one can go, but not until they're complete, as the people waiting, or people, it's not quite the word, the beings waiting to go through there. Massive things, they passed some of this information along to me. And, yes, that's one of the things that, in turn, has certainly come very much to my knowing, and that is that I know, as I sit here, how our civilization is restrained in terms of anything that's non-physical. We don't know anything about it in any way, shape, or form. And the options that are available to us, after we are no longer physical here, instead of being, one of them, of course, is being the human addict and go back and live another life, because you get addicted.

0: connected to being human, but there are so many other opportunities or options along that spectrum of energy. And one of them is to go and, I'll put it in the crude way, I try to make it in things, ways that we can understand it
1: of
0: now.
1: Course.
0: And that is to shake the hand of the Creator and say, oh, this is a great job. Not prostrate and in adoration, but just to say, you're a real smart one. All right.
1: Wow. All right, Mr. Monroe, let's go to the phones. Every one of them's locked up and wants to talk to you.
0: All right, go ahead.
1: Let's do it. On the wild card line, you're on the air with Robert Monroe. Good evening.
2: Hello there. This is Fitz calling. When Shirley MacLaine's five-hour television special Out on a Limb was aired way back in January of 87, some of her highlights was astral projection. It did make a lot of waves. Of course, her book with the same title did make the radio and television interview circuit years before that, and many, many millions of people were exposed to the OOB subject. Now, Robert, we need another catalyst to push that subject to the people's attention. After all, they could join the Cosmic College for free.
0: Yes, indeed. We have not made a big point of being widely known yet. We did a slight study to indicate how many people, users, have been used in the methods that we have available and put forth out of demand, but not out of advertising. And we figure that there have been a little over 2.5 million users of these various types of exercises on tape that we put out through the years. And these are a means of beginning to do the very things that you're talking about.
1: Mr. Monroe, I recall he mentioned Shirley MacLaine.
0: Yeah. Another thing that reminds me. I got very amused that in Shirley's movie, in her picture, I think she was the one that went into a bookstore looking for something, and right in front of her eyes was my book, Far Journeys, I think it was.
1: Yes.
0: It was very funny, and I thought, huh.
1: She alluded to the possibility or claimed that she had traveled toward the moon, away from the Earth. Mr. Monroe, there are limitations that we believe we face physically with travel to other planetary systems with regard to the speed of light and all the rest of it. I'm sure you're well aware of that. Might out-of-body experiences be a way ultimately to travel where otherwise we may never go?
0: Absolutely. We did a great deal of that in the mid-70s. And these were engineers and physicists principally. And, we saw all the stuff on the moon before our shuttles and stuff got there. We went out to Mars and out beyond that. The trouble is we found that we got nervous about going beyond the solar system, knowing how we might get back. We might get lost until we found out it was very simple. All we had to do is to think back to our physical body, even though we may be 100 light years away, and we'd have no problem at all getting back. You didn't even know, and you say, well, where have you been? Out there.
1: Well, maybe NASA should be talking to the Monroe Institute.
0: We've had some NASA people through.
1: Oh, you have?
0: Oh, yeah.
1: On the wild card line, you're on the air with Robert Monroe. Hello.
3: Hello, Mr. Bell. This is Tom out of Seattle.
1: Yes, sir.
3: Oh, my God. I finally got through. This is incredible. I've had out-of-body experiences, I think, starting back when I was about 13.
0: Yeah.
3: I thought they were nightmares and things like that.
0: Yeah.
3: And as I progressed through my life, I remember about 17, it got more severe, and then got away from home. And then in my late 20s, it got extremely severe. And, you know, I didn't know they arrived by experience that there were nightmares and something, you know, freaky. And then all of a sudden, I started having control over it and kind of enjoying it.
0: Good for you. Good for you.
3: And then, all of a sudden, just like you were just saying earlier about that actress, I walked into a bookstore, and lo and behold, I'd never been there before. I didn't know what I went in there for. There was your book in front of my eyes.
0: Uh-huh. Very good.
3: And I started studying it, and I started practicing it.
0: Good for you.
3: And I never felt so good, spiritually or physically, after I'd go out of my body and then come back. And then I started, over a period of time, losing the power. I don't know what I was doing wrong. I just felt there was don't know. It's kind of hard to explain. There's something very weird. I was experimenting with it. I actually did two experiments, unscientifically, of course. I'm just a truck driver. But proved it to other people that I actually got out of my body, went by them and did things and could see things while I was supposedly asleep, which I wasn't.
0: I can tell you one that I had to do out of desperation to be sure somebody understood it years and years ago. I went and I pinched this woman in her side.
1: Huh?
0: It left a bruise.
1: Oh, my. Oh, my. And so then it is possible to have physical manifestations during an out-of-body experience.
0: What I was doing, I've discovered years later, was that I was not pinching her physical body. I was pinching this other body.
1: Oh.
0: You see, and that's what left the bruise on the physical. But it was so astonishing because I didn't think I pinched her that hard at all. It was right just above her, around her waist, up above her hip.
1: Uh-huh. Very discreet of you, sir.
0: Yes, it was discreet.
1: All right. On the wild card line, you're on the air with Robert Monroe. Hello.
4: Hi, this is John. Let me turn down my radio.
1: Thank you. So remember to do that, everybody, right away, please. We have a delay system.
4: Okay. I have a question for Robert Monroe.
1: Yes.
4: I read his book, both of his books, in fact. I read Journeys Out of the Body and also Far Journeys. And, Mr. Monroe, I have a question for you. In your book, Journeys Out of the Body, you talk about this one incident where you have the intent of visiting this one person at this house. You give his initials as E.W.
0: Yes. Mm-hmm.
4: And, before you do this, you end up going to this garage, and after that you wonder why you ended up there instead of visiting this one person. And later you visit this area, and you find out that there were these power primaries near the garage.
0: Well, the thing is that, go ahead.
4: And you said they had a fairly high voltage?
0: Yes.
4: Mm-hmm. And then in the book you say, do electric fields attract the second body, and is this the medium through which it travels? And I thought that was kind of interesting.
0: Well,
1: yes,
0: I've just learned, of course, that it's not electromagnetic, that's for sure. We've become very acutely aware of an energy field that our science knows nothing about because of the simple reason they can't measure it. And you are using this right now. In other words, Skip was talking about brainwave patterns, but these are generated by this other energy field, and they're the effect, and the causative factor is this other energy field.
1: And there is no relationship to the electromagnetic energy?
0: No, not as such.
1: Uh-huh. All right.
0: We tested that very thoroughly.
1: On the wild card line, you're on the air with Robert Monroe. Hello.
5: Yes, good evening. This is Brian from KLPE country down here in Medford.
1: Yes, Brian, you have a question?
5: Yes, I'm just curious if he answered one of them partially. I had two of them, then you were talking about documented proof of this experience happening. And so if you have someone pinching a woman, but has there been scientific studies done with that they have documented? And second, if you're out there somewhere and something happens to your physical body, what happens to you out there then?
1: All right.
0: Well, it depends on how much it happens. One of the things that gets you back to your physical body in... you're out having a wonderful time doing all these things, and you get an urge, a signal to come back. And as in the early times, you're concerned, oh, something's going wrong, the building's on fire where my body is, and all this kind of thing. And you know what the most common thing that pulls you back is the fact that your bladder is full.
1: Yeah, well, that'll pull you back and motivate you all the time. He also asked about documentation of physical effects.
0: We have those. We don't make a consistent practice of it, but they occur quite naturally in what we do. And we have quite a long line of them in terms of that. But you see, again, we're dealing with an energy that cannot be measured scientifically. So you can only measure the effects of the energy. You understand the difference?
1: Yes, sir. All right.
0: That's the problem.
1: All right. Wild card line, you're on the air with Robert Monroe. Hello.
6: Hello, Mr. Bell. Hello, Mr. Monroe.
0: Hello.
6: You know, I think you'd probably if I said this in the past, you'd probably think I was nuts, but
0: no, I wouldn't.
6: I've had several quite a few experiences. by being there. They didn't know it was me, and I never told them in advance that I was going to do what I did.
0: Very good. As long as you did not tell them in advance, that's a very important key.
6: Okay, but now, it was incredible when I found out later, and another friend that I had told that I did this was on the phone with us. The three of us were on the phone, and it sort of unfolded. But what I wanted to ask you, and Art had Richard Hoagland on, and I asked him when he was on about the Viking lander on Mars and how specific questions about the arm that was supposedly jammed.
0: Yes.
6: And I actually had the experience that I went in 1978 to Mars and found that the arm was jammed and that I unjammed it.
0: Hey, that's very good.
6: But I haven't to this day, and it seemed like Richard Hoagland didn't came up with a very logical explanation of what happened, and he explained it over the air. So it may have just been my imagination.
0: Mm-hmm.
6: But I have very real experiences with it.
0: Very good.
6: And it was an incredible experience.
0: Well, I can tell you the most common illustration of this other energy field, of which we have a part and we manipulate a part, but we don't know we're doing it. And that is that you will maybe of an evening say, well, I ought to call Bill tonight. And 5 minutes after you think of that, the phone rings and says, oh, no, this is Bill. Well, I thought I'd just give you a ring. And how many thousand times a day that happens in the human, this human civilization?
1: Well, is that precognition, or did you cause Bill to call you?
0: You caused him to call. You were thinking as is on his on in his energy field, and you imprinted him. And I must have had that happen, at least 500 times in the last 50 years.
1: And in the last 50 years, how frequently have you sat down and wondered about the ethics of that?
0: Well, that's a good question, isn't it?
1: I think
0: so. And the other part of that question that you read, you say, well, that's one of the things you see that's omitted within our culture and our civilization, and it's done a lot more than we consciously think.
1: Makes one wonder how much action is really willful. On the toll-free line, you're on the air with Robert Monroe. Where are you calling from, please?
7: This is Dave in Spokane, Art.
1: Yes, hi, Dave.
7: Again, well, I said when we were talking with Mr. Hoagland that my expertise wasn't in that area. It was more in this area, and here we are. It's good to know that you're not alone. It's good
0: it
7: to
0: helps,
7: know that I'm not a kook, because I've been doing this. I'm 50, and I've been doing this since I was about 5.
0: Yeah.
7: And the entire gamut of... I've probably got a million things I could say to you.
0: Well, what I would like you to do, if you've gone that far, or anyone else going that far, by all means, drop us a note. We would indeed like to hear about it.
7: Well, I certainly would.
0: And we would certainly appreciate it. Write to our staff psychologist, Darlene Miller, all you have to do is Route 1, Box 175, Faber, Virginia, 22938. Route 1, Box 175, Faber, F-A-B as in boy, E-R, Virginia, 22938.
7: F-A-B-E-R?
1: Faber. I would say Faber.
0: It's Faber, yeah, but they like it. In Virginia, they call it Faber.
7: Okay. I had one question for you.
1: Yeah. Very quickly.
7: Quickly, have you ever been to a place where it was totally dark?
1: All right, and on hold that answer, Mr. Monroe, and we'll be right back with you. This is Dreamland on the CBC Radio Network, half-hour mark. My guest is Robert Monroe. There's more.
0: Back in the 70s, that was the equivalent of that type of reading, and it was electromagnetic. But we do not perceive the aura as such. But you can perceive, believe me, you can perceive other energies of people. But it doesn't come out as an aura; it comes out as a radiation, and you can't see it; you feel it.
1: Mm-hmm. All right, sir. On the toll-free line, you're on the air with Robert Monroe. Good evening.
8: Hi, how you doing, Art?
1: Fine. Where are you, sir?
8: Santa Barbara, California.
1: Santa Barbara.
8: I had an experience a couple of years ago where I was sitting outside in the morning about 4 o'clock, wide awake, and I started going up through space, out into space, past the moon. This is extremely exhilarating.
0: Yes, it is, isn't it?
8: Being totally free, just floating. I went out to a to a point where I could recognize all the stars and the constellations. Then I got to the point where I couldn't recognize anything. I looked back and I couldn't see our sun anymore.
0: Mm-hmm.
8: I kept going to a point, and then I really started getting frightened then.
0: Yes, I know. We got into that, and when that's why I say we finally figured out how to cure that fear of being not where you knowing where you are.
8: Right. I finally came to a planet, and I was coming down to the surface of a planet, and there were hundreds of people in my mind, you know, looking at different knowledge that I had, anything that I knew, just, you know, having conversations. And I came down to a particular place on the planet, and an old man came out, and he essentially came into my mind, told all the other people to leave. And I asked him where I was, and I said that he told me where I was, you know, on this planet where humans live. And I asked him, why was I there, and how did I get there? And he said, well, you're from a penal colony, and I'll send you back. I said, but I don't know how to get back. And so he sent me back.
0: Yeah.
8: And this took all about 15 minutes.
0: But I
8: was wide awake. When I got back, I was just shaking, and my whole body was shaking and cold sweat.
0: I can appreciate that. You see, that's the thing. I went through some very many different phases of that type of thing. That's why being very much too left brain, perhaps, I in turn have to get these into a form where we say, well, first experience it, and then after that get your left brain in to analyze it and control it.
1: Mr. Monroe, again referring for a second to the near-death experience, there are so many parallels.
0: Yeah.
1: There are a number of doctors now who say that the classic vision that people have, that is of a very bright light with surrounding darkness, is merely a product of the dying synapses of the brain, that the synapses will die from the out moving inward, and that's what that white light is.
0: That's as good a definition as any. What we call focus 22 is that tunnel.
1: Is that tunnel?
0: Yes, and this is how we commonly identify it.
1: I see.
0: Incidentally, speaking of this one time thing, I enjoy so much the name of your series, your program called Dreamland.
1: Yes, sir.
0: So we better change it a little bit. Maybe I can help you change it. Add some nice wild stuff. But what I wanted to let you know, because it relates to what we're talking about. We have a new series for use in residences and in hospitals and hospices called Going Home. And it is designed for a person with a terminal illness or injury. And we just put that out within the last 2 months. And what it is, it's designed to help not only that terminal subject decide what to go, where to go after he or she dies, and what to do by giving him a guided tour, as it were, and then giving him the option to do whatever they want to do. Most importantly, that's half of this series. The other half of that series, is for the support group, the family, friends, and loved ones, and the caregivers.
1: Sure.
0: So that they need the help to understand this, too. And it's got the support of psychologists and caregivers all over the United States and Europe.
1: Would you say that somebody who knows roughly that they are going to die, that they are going to pass on, is a fortunate person? Would that be a fortunate person, or would it be better not to know?
0: Oh, I very much believe in the... I believe it's not enough. I should put it in the no category. That we should have a choice in dying. Absolutely. I think that the individual, because we have discovered them already, and through the research that we did for this new thing, and that is that many, many people have a death wish, and it's not. You can't stop that death wish. They'll get a stroke, and then they'll get cancer, or whatever it is. And that reason for that can't be detected, because once you meet them after they've got the process underway, and they don't know this until some do, but they don't really consciously know it.
1: Uh-huh.
0: It's because they've completed what they came to do. And having completed it, there's no sense in hanging around. And it's that simple. I had a very dear friend who did exactly that. And no one knew why he would have a stroke, and then after that was taken care of pretty well, then he then developed abdominal cancer. And until I met him after he did, I didn't see any reason why, but he had done what he had done. He was
1: ready.
0: He was ready, and there's no sense in hanging around. His grandchildren are all fine, everything's in good shape and whatever, and he completed what he wanted to do. And so he just simply died. You can't stop a person in that case, don't you see?
1: Yes, sir, I do.
0: You can put him on life support or whatever, and you can keep his body working, but he's gone.
1: All right. On the toll-free line, you're on the air with Robert Monroe.
9: Hi there.
1: Hi. Where are you, sir?
9: I'm from Phoenix.
1: Phoenix.
9: This is Henry.
1: Hi, Henry.
9: This is fantastic. I wanted to ask a question about the vibration you felt, sir, originally. Is that like an inner electrical, like a finer electrical feeling than you would get from household current? Is it exhilarating?
0: It felt that way to me initially, and I have long since discovered that it was not electrical at all, because I even had a test at that time to see what it was, and it was not even showing as a mechanical vibration, neither that nor an electrical one. So what else was it? You see, our science could not measure it.
1: So, Mr. Monroe, you would tell people, do not fear death?
0: Absolutely. I think that's the point, is that it's a terrible thing to fear it that much, because when you're ready, and it may well be that that's what we do with our going home. We help people become aware of the opportunities that exist beyond physical death.
1: Mr. Monroe, will we ever come to a full understanding of the process of life and process of death? Are we ever meant to know, do you think?
0: Absolutely. The point is, you see, you are growing a new personality, and there is this discriminator circuit that holds all this back till your personality, your intellect, your intelligent self develops. And once that develops, then fine, it's all open. It's absurdly easy. That's what your dreamland is, don't you see?
1: Yes, sir, I do.
0: And
1: Mr. Monroe, we're out of time. I want to give your phone number. I know there's a million people. The lines are still clogged. They have questions. It's area code 804-361-1252.
0: Yes, and they can call that during the day tomorrow also.
1: Okay.
0: Or all during the week, as far as that's concerned.
1: One more time, sir. Give us your address, please.
0: I'll make it real simple. The Monroe Institute, Faber, Virginia. Yes. Like the pencil, you know, Faber, Virginia, 22938.
1: Sir?
0: 22938-9749.
1: All right, sir, it has been a pleasure having you on the program. I would love to do it again sometime. We're just out of time, and I've got to go.
0: It did get going, didn't it?
1: Oh, it did get going, didn't it? Mr. Monroe, thank you.
0: My pleasure.
1: Take care. Robert Monroe of the Monroe Institute. To order copies of this program or any other Dreamland program, area code 503-664-7966. It has been a pleasure. Thank you all, and good night.

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2: I've got next to me what's called a cart rack. It's a it's an affair with slotted little holes that hold the commercials and the bumper music and all that sort of thing. It came apart during the break, and so, you know, a bunch of carts fell down. As a matter of fact, I got them all down here. 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

0: and got a container of super glue. 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Well, it flowed all right. It flowed all over me. 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And I think that I've glued my lips together. 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Such a piece of my lip is gone.
1: Join art all night long or any portion thereof. You never know what's coming next on Coast to Coast AM, and neither does the host.
0: Actually, a little piece of my lip in the ash right here.
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5: Had its origins in the Research and Development Division of Interstate Industries Incorporated, which began investigating methods and techniques of accelerated learning in the late 1950s. That investigation led to some remarkable discoveries that dealt with the very nature of human consciousness. As a result, the basis of the research effort was expanded considerably. In 1971, the Institute was created to supplement that research effort. As a school, the Monroe Institute is composed of two divisions, and we will hear from spokesmen of both. The Education Division, which conducts classes and seminars and disseminates tapes and other materials in direct application of the methods it has developed, and the Research Division, which conducts ongoing studies in enhancement of human consciousness and the development of methods and techniques that may result in practical use thereof. And that is from a Monroe Institute pamphlet. And here all the way from Faber, Virginia, is Robert Monroe. Mr. Monroe, welcome to the program. It is an honor.
6: Glad to be here.
5: Gee, do we have more than one person on the phone line here? Because it's very weak.
6: It's very weak?
5: Very weak, yes.
6: Well, we can take one out.
5: Okay, we're going to have to do that because I can't hear you.
6: Better now?
5: That's a little bit better. Are you now the only phone line on?
6: No, I'm the only phone line on.
5: Oh, that is much, much better.
6: All right.
5: Much better. Anyway, welcome. It sure is an honor to have you here, Mr. Monroe.
6: Well, I don't know what's going to happen after all that meteor stuff.
5: Yes, isn't that quite the occurrence?
6: That was very, very interesting.
5: Mr. Monroe, if you would please take us all back and tell us how this began for you.
6: Well, it's an odd thing because it was unexpected is the better way to put it. Back in 1956, my company was looking for some diversive type of things to do, so we got the idea that perhaps we could in turn help people learn during sleep. So being a specialist in sound, because of all of our company history, we in turn obviously began to use sound. First thing we found out, in order to help people to get to sleep, we got to get them to sleep. So what we did was develop some particular sound waveforms that help people go easily into sleep. And then we were beginning to test that after that. I, being one of the chief subjects, that we started in 56, and in 1958, I began to notice some odd effects of it.
5: Oh.
6: And it was a funny kind of vibration, and that's what it felt like, except it wasn't a physical vibration. And I went to my favorite doctors and so on, and they said, oh, no, you're fine, don't worry. And so I finally had the courage to wait to see what this, instead of forcing myself out of this vibration, I finally said, well, if it's going to kill me, I'll let it kill me, and I'll have to try it. So I stayed with it, and after about 5 minutes, it faded out. And so, therefore, I tolerated it when it went from, and it didn't happen every night, maybe, once or twice a week or something like that. So I would wait till it completed, and then after it was through or faded out, well, then I'd go to sleep. And on one fateful night in September of 58, I was on a Friday night waiting for this to fade away so that I could go to sleep calmly. And in the midst of that, I began to think, well, tomorrow is Saturday, and being a sailplane pilot and member of up in the New York area, I was thinking that a cold front had come through and there'd be a nice, beautiful ridge lift and thermals the next day and on a Saturday, and I'd be flying around in gliders and sailplanes. And as I was thinking how nice that would be in the sense of soaring power that there is in a thermal in a glider, all of a sudden I felt my myself bumping against something, and I looked around, and to my surprise, I was on some type of flat surface, and I said, I wonder what this is. This is a strange kind of dream. I'm fully conscious. And then I looked around, and I thought, well, this is a strange thing to dream. Here's the thing that looks like a fountain coming out of the floor, as it were. And then I suddenly, with a shock, realized that what I thought was the fountain was the chandelier in the bedroom.
5: Oh, my.
6: So I turned with utter astonishment and rolled over it, and I had in that bumping against the ceiling, I looked down, and there in the bed below, there I was in the bed below, and there was my wife lying in bed beside me. Except that as I saw it at first, I didn't think that. I didn't recognize myself because I was bouncing against the ceiling. What was that? So my first thought was, what a dream. I wonder who I'm dreaming is in my bed with my wife. And
5: yes.
6: After a sudden little closer look, and I'm still against the ceiling, I realized this is the man in bed with my wife was I. So I was frightened. I said, I'm dying. This is a dying process, and I'm not ready to die yet. So I fought my way vigorously, swimming down through the air, as it were, and somehow popped back in my body. And I sat up and looked around, and there's my wife, soundly asleep. And I looked up, and there's the ceiling with a chandelier. And obviously didn't get to sleep that night.
5: What an incredible experience. Now, you said that you were experimenting with some sounds or some audio in order to assist you with sleep. Can you amplify on that? What were you doing? And
6: well, this was a pattern that we had developed, but I hadn't done anything with it for over a year, and nobody else had anything remotely like this particular effect.
5: Okay, so it was not due to that, and whatever was occurring to you was utterly spontaneous?
6: It seems that way. In other words, we were looking for any types of possible answers, and that was one that would affect other people, because we had about 100 subjects that we had used in it, but it didn't affect anybody else anywhere, not even the semblance of it. So anyway, the most important thing was that I was so sure that was a beginning of a dying process, and I was terrified. And you can't imagine how terror-stricken one can be, or panic-stricken, because I every time after going to the doctor, not finding still any interesting comment about it. I had great trouble of letting myself let that happen and let it, and finding that if I released or just let go a little bit when that took place, I would float out of my body. And each time I thought I was dying. So anyway, that went back into more physical exams, and I finally got the courage to go to a doctor, a psychiatrist friend in New York named Lewis Wolberg. And he said, well, he says, I can tell you one thing. He says, I know that you're sane. I know you too well. So don't worry about any psychotic thing because you're not that type. Well, I said, well, what'll I do? He says, I don't know. You can go into take psychiatry and find it if you want. It might take a little while, but and I said, well, I'll think about it. So anyway, after about 10 additional episodes, something like that, I finally realized that this floating out and floating around the room was not going to kill me because I could think a certain way and I'd get back in my physical body.
5: Until that moment, though, it must have been absolutely terrifying.
6: It was, and I could not, I couldn't get, being very much an engineering type, I couldn't find any common scientific answers for it. The only one was is dualism, psychosis, and things like that.
5: Mm-hmm.
6: So that was the big problem because I couldn't find an appropriate answer. So after about the 10th time, I finally realized, well, this is not going to kill me. I'm not in the death process. Well, that made something else come up entirely worse, and that's curiosity.
5: I'm sure it did, yes.
6: If it's not going to kill you, what is it? Anyway, I began to experiment with it around the room and so on, and just I found I could only go a certain distance away from my physical body, and it was as if there were something holding me back. And I finally answered that because I realized what it was, and the other part of the life secrets, as it were. The thing that was holding me so heavily was that I had this very strong sensual sexual urge. And I, of course, obviously tried to wake my wife. Had no luck there.
5: And that was binding you?
6: It was keeping me close to my physical body because it was related to a physical drive. Anyway, I used the old Gene Autry principle on that finally to overcome my need to go beyond 30 feet from the body. And you probably don't know the Gene Autry technique, do you?
5: No, sir, I don't.
6: No, you're too young. Gene Autry had a thing where, in turn, he did a lot of... You know who I'm talking about.
5: Oh, of course.
6: Yeah, well, he had a formula that was very, very effective for pre-puberty children who came to see his movies on Saturday afternoon. And in a movie house, no TV. To make it very short, what the technique was that he, in the movie, he would meet a girl, and then he would have his big fight with a bad guy, and he would overcome the bad guy, and after he overcame them, he'd go to the girl, and he'd say, oh, Gene, you're so wonderful. She'd look up with pursed lips at him, and Gene would look down, and all the audience, and he learned this, how, who could tell, through the years. But all the girls were going, ah, and all the boys had said, oh, he ain't going to kiss her, is he? So what he did, learning that, he had a formula that fit his pictures, that what he did, he said to the girl, honey, I love you, and I'll get to you later. But first, I want to sing you a song. And so he picked up his guitar and started singing, and they rode off into the sunset, and everybody was satisfied. So my answer, in finally getting down to that, was an easy answer. Fine, I'll say to this sexual drive of mine, I'll get to you later, but first I want to do this other.
5: Yeah.
6: And sure enough, it worked.
5: So in other words, you conquered it psychologically.
6: That's right.
5: And that released you.
6: That's right.
5: Then what?
6: then became a series of experiments, and I took this research team that I had and turned them loose in trying to find information about this. And we found that quite quickly that there was what was an underground, as it were, and then we're talking back in the 50s or 59, which was the area where all the you'd find the trans people and all types of mystical things, and
5: sure.
6: And call it dreamland if you want. Or well, anyway, after a long period of time, we found out the usual ones there, and I had a meetings with the that was right at the beginnings of parapsychology. And I went down and met with J.B. Ryan, for example. I don't know if you know the name or not.
5: No, sir.
6: Well, he was the other.
5: Yeah.
6: And sure enough, it worked.
5: So, in other words, you conquered it psychologically.
6: That's
5: and,
6: right.
5: And that released you.
6: That's right.
5: Then what?
6: Then began a series of experiments, and I took this research team that I had and turned them loose in trying to find information about this. And we found that quite quickly that there was what was an underground, as it were, and then we're talking back in the 50s or 59, which was the area where all the you'd find the trans people and all types of mystical things, and
5: sure.
6: And call it dreamland if you want. Or well, anyway, after a long period of time, we found out the usual ones there, and I had a meetings with the that was right at the beginnings of parapsychology, and I went down and met with J.B. Ryan, for example. I don't know if you know the name or not.
5: No, sir.
6: Well, he was the... Yeah, anyway, so I left, and as I was going out the door, this research assistant of Dr. Ryan's opening the door to get me out, said, "Mr. Monroe," and I said, "What?" He says, "Don't worry about it." I said, "What? Why?" He says, "I do it, too." And that was the first person I ever heard who had ever done anything like it. And then following up that, mind you now, the fear had faded away, and was trying to do something about it. It was another question. So I had another friend, a psychologist, named Foster Bradshaw, and I finally got the courage to talk to him about it. And he says, "Oh, that's nothing new." I says, "Well, I'm glad to hear that." And he says, "There's a very easy way to handle it." And I says, "What do you mean?" He says, "It's so you go over to India, that's it, and you live with in a ashram with a guru for about some time, and he'll tell you all, he'll get it all fixed up in your mind."
5: Uh-huh.
6: I said, "Well, thinking about my business and my home and my wife and two children," and I said, "Well, how long would this take?" He says, "Well, that's not important. How long it takes, what, how long do you think it would take?" He says, "Well, oh, maybe 10 to 15 to 20 years. And I had my usual run with him, and I said, "Well, Brad, what would you do?" And knowing that he had his wife who had two grand pianos, and that's why he's an industrial psychologist in New York, maintaining things like that. I said, "What would you do, Brad?" He looked at me with his lofty smile and says, "It's not my problem, it's yours."
5: Yeah, nice answer. How much experimentation had you begun to do with this? In other words, once you realized it wasn't going to kill you, as you continued to have these experiences, what did you try to do?
6: Well, I tried the very simple things, obviously, at first, and that is going through the walls in the house and out and around and stretching outward and going upward, obviously, in the being a pilot in airplanes, it was anything to go up and go and play in the clouds. It's either because I no longer had the fear, but I gradually began to expand it, and my main key in the early era was to get stuff I could verify, such as go to some person's house and visit with them and try to make make some kind of appearance or get information.

0: into 15 to 20 years. And I had my usual run with him, and I said, well, Brad, what would you do? And knowing that he had a wife who had two grand pianos, and that's why he's an industrial psychologist in New York, maintaining things like that. I said, what would you do, Brad? He looked at me with his lofty smile and says, it's not my problem, it's yours.
1: Yeah, nice answer. How much experimentation had you begun to do with this? In other words, once you realized it wasn't going to kill you, as you continued to have these experiences, what did you try to do?
0: Well, I tried the very simple things, obviously, at first, and that is going through the walls in the house and out and around and stretching outward and going upward, obviously, in the being a pilot in airplanes, it was interesting to go up and go and play in the clouds.
1: Ugh.
0: It's either because I no longer had the fear, but I gradually began to expand it, and my main key in the early era was to get stuff I could verify, such as go to some person's house and visit with them and try to make make some kind of appearance or get information real. What would you do? And knowing that he had a wife who had two grand pianos, and that's why he's an industrial psychologist in New York, maintaining things like that. I said, what would you do, Brad? He looked at me with his lofty smile and says, it's not my problem, it's yours.
1: Yeah, nice answer. How much experimentation had you begun to do with this? In other words, once you realized it wasn't going to kill you, as you continued to have these experiences, what did you try to do?
0: Well, I tried the very simple things, obviously, at first, and that is going through the walls in the house and out and around and stretching outward and going upward, obviously, in the being a pilot in airplanes, it was interesting to go up and go and play in the clouds.
1: Ugh.
0: It's either because I no longer had the fear, but I gradually began to expand it, and my main key in the early era was to get stuff I could verify, such as go to some person's house and visit with them and try to make some kind of appearance or get information real.
1: Begin your calls shortly. My guest is Robert Monroe of the Monroe Institute, and he's been describing a very early experience or a series of experiences he had with journeys out of the body. This is really, I guess, the genesis.
0: Going through the walls in the house and out and around and stretching outward and going upward, obviously, in the being a pilot in airplanes, it was interesting to go up and go and play in the clouds. It's either because I no longer had the fear, but I gradually began to expand it, and my main key in the early era was to get stuff I could verify, such as go to some person's house and visit with them and try to make some kind of appearance or get information real.
1: Begin your calls shortly. My guest is Robert Monroe of the Monroe Institute, and he's been describing a very early experience or a series of experiences he had with journeys out of the body. And this is really, I guess, the genesis.
0: Down to where we had three radio stations down in Virginia and North Carolina.
1: Mm-hmm.
0: And we set up a facility here and began a very serious research. And the first thing that we found out was that conventional science did not have any means of measuring anything like this at all.
1: Right.
0: The closest thing was the biological and electrical signs, and we got into those relatively early. But in going down to Virginia, then we did set up a research facility where we could indeed see if it was possible to measure other people in similar states.
1: Were you able to actually document any biological changes that occurred during this state?
0: To make it short, there was no means of measuring other than the conventional signals. And we found one of the things, there were two states that came out biologically, and by that I mean chemically and

0: sleep. One of them was dreaming sleep, and that was when one was near the physical body. The second one was stage four sleep, which is deep sleep, delta sleep, and that is when the major activity in what we coined the phrase, and it became generic, we didn't like to call it the old phrase of astral traveling because it had too much of a mystical flavor.
1: Mm-hmm.
0: So we coined the term outer body, which has now become generic, as you know. But what we found is that that would be these extended distance type of activity all had to do with stage four sleep.
1: And if I might, Mr. Monroe, how were you actually able to document that? If a person is there sleeping, how do you correlate the time of the out-of-body experience with a particular state of sleep?
0: Well, it was very simple. In the 60s, it became a lot simpler than it might seem at first. We took various type of body measurements, electrical measurements, and occasionally then we got into EEG patterns, but we did not have the equipment at that time in to be able to do it properly. Anyway, what we found is that when a person was in one stage of sleep, our subjects who in turn became proficient, I might add, in performing this out of body, we took readings on them in these activities that they were doing and matched them up with the biological signs of these two different stages of sleep. And this is where we began to get the connection that that led us to really where we are now. But through those early periods, we did some of it. We did it at UVA, for example, back in the early days in the 60s, and that's where we at least got the beginnings of working on an EEG pattern. Out of that, through the we attracted attention from various scientific people as a result of just simply word spreading that we were looking at something from a different point of view as against a strictly mystical approach to it.
1: How was the conventional scientific community reacting to your work then?
0: They reacted with a great deal of skepticism until one and more of them began to experience the thing through the system that we were slowly, painfully developing. And it was kind of a thing that working on a means of getting past the hard rocks that I had encountered. And the first one, of course, is fear, and the second one is the reality of what it is. And it didn't take nearly so much work to have people determine the reality, and we're not talking about college students, which are often the typical subjects. These are people that one way or another had heard about what we were doing and became interested in it, like physicists and psychologists et al. And that was the beginning back in the 60s. And moving slowly through the 60s, we developed means of inducing these various states. And in inducing those states, we got it very simple. The first one was, and we gave them labels so they would be impartial in terms of states of consciousness. And the first one was very simple. We called it mind awake and body asleep. And this is what we call focus 10. And so we did establish these different types of states of consciousness that we could induce by using these various particular sound patterns. And so by the 70s, we had it had spread simply because the word would get out to among the scientific community, and those who were curious or had something similar happen to them were attracted to our work.
1: All right. Are these the sounds that are now known as the hemi-sync tapes?
0: The hemi-sync tapes. In other words, hemi-sync. Yes.
1: Hemi as in hemisphere of the
0: That's
1: brain,
0: right.
1: I take.
0: That's right. And what what these patterns we did find was that it's a special method that we didn't invent what's called a binaural beat, but we did indeed use that as a system of a means of getting these low frequency vibrational patterns into the brain. In other words, the binaural beat.
1: Yes.
0: It puts, say, a 100 hertz signal in one ear, which you can hear, and a 104 hertz signal in the other ear, and the brain has to synthesize that 4 hertz differential. That's what a binaural beat is.
1: So you end up with a 4 hertz that the brain itself hears?
0: The brain itself has to synthesize that by that synchronization of the hemispheres, because one signal is in one ear and the other signal is in the opposite ear, and the net differential.
1: Yes.
0: And I said, we didn't invent that. It's just the actual waveforms are the ones that we put together.
1: Okay, then is it the 4 hertz signal that the brain hears that actually enables or assists in attaining the state you're talking about?
0: Yeah, it's a combination. We now use multiple combinations thereof. But that's how we first began, by getting these very simple combination patterns going.
1: Mm-hmm.
0: And in terms of where that got is quite an interesting story, but I'll bring you up through the years to give you an idea of where we are now. We have a 20-channel EEG system and an isolation booth where we have got a great deal of the RF out of it, and we use that in an awful lot of research. And I'll turn you over to Skip Atwater and let him talk a little bit about research patterns. That will help.
1: All right. I would love that.
0: Right.
1: And go right ahead. Coming is Skip Atwater. And Skip Atwater, are you there?
2: Yes.
1: Skip, what division do you head up for Mr. Monroe?
2: It's the research division that you mentioned earlier in your introduction.
1: Yes. What can you tell us about the present state of your research? In other words, what all this has led to?
2: Yes, the present day research has really been due to the age of computers. All the work that Mr. Monroe had done over the two decades.
1: Attaining the state you're talking about?
0: Yeah, it's a combination. We now use multiple combinations thereof. But that's how we first began, by getting these very simple combination patterns going.
1: Mm-hmm.
0: And in terms of where that got is quite an interesting story, but I'll bring you up through the years to give you an idea of where we are now. We have a 20-channel EEG system and an isolation booth where we have got a great deal of the RF out of it, and we use that in an awful lot of research. And I'll turn you over to Skip Atwater and let him talk a little bit about research patterns. That will help.
1: All right. I would love that. And go right ahead. Coming is Skip Atwater. And Skip Atwater, are you there?
2: Yes.
1: Skip, what division do you head up for Mr. Monroe?
2: It's the research division that you mentioned earlier in your introduction.
1: Yes. What can you tell us about the present state of your research? In other words, what all this

0: of it, and we use that in an awful lot of research. And I'll turn you over to Skip Atwater and let him talk a little bit about research patterns. That will help.
1: All right. I would love that.
0: Right.
1: And go right ahead. Coming is Skip Atwater. And Skip Atwater, are you there?
2: Yes.
1: Skip, what division do you head up for Mr. Monroe?
2: This is the research division that you mentioned earlier in your introduction.
1: Yes. What can you tell us about the present state of your research? In other words, what all this has led to?
2: Yes, the present-day research has really been due to the age of computers. All the work that Mr. Monroe had done over the two decades prior to the invention of the computer world and analysis is now being validated. He has always been a man ahead of his time, as it were, and the notions he had about what was going on, are now being proven to be true by looking at the brainwave states through computerized electroencephalography, actually measuring brain waves with a brain mapping system that runs off a computer, not the charts and the squiggly lines that we've all seen on drug commercials on TV and things like that, but actual computerized analysis of the brainwave state.
1: What are you actually able to chart? This is fascinating. What can you chart about the brain besides electrical activity?
2: Well, we can see how the sound patterns originally invented by Mr. Monroe affect the change in the patterns of the brain, and those changes then have been identified over the years as being characteristic of states of consciousness. So you can actually see dissociative states of consciousness and transcendent states of consciousness as they're experienced by the people reflected in their brainwave states.
1: Wow. That's a significant accomplishment. What if somebody were there and we were actually observing this underway, how are you able to document this using a computer? Is it just that I'm totally lost? In other words, getting a little bit technical with me, if you can, what exactly do you look at?
2: What we do is watch an overall flowing pattern of brain waves. The brain waves are the result of electrical neuron firings in all levels of the brain and are reflected up on the scalp as activity of the brain. Not all things actually occur in the neocortex, or that gray layer over the top of the brain. The brain is active electrically in regions down deep inside. So what you see as the pattern and activity on the top of the scalp where we put our electrodes is a result of all that activity in the brain. So it actually takes the computer to figure out all that information.
1: Right. But that is, in essence, what an EEG does as well, is it not? In what way does the point you've come to differ from an EEG?
2: Well, this is the state-of-the-art of EEG work in terms of analysis. It's not just the squiggly line graphs. You can take and make a map of activity, a color topographic map, like you might see a weather map of the United States as the clouds pass over it and the weather fronts pass over it. You can see that same type of information passing over the scalp and over the surface of the brain. And by analyzing those changing patterns based on known concepts of brain activity, you can see the states of consciousness change as people move through them in response to the hemisync system.
1: All right. When somebody achieves this state and is, in fact, traveling as Mr. Monroe has,
2: yes,
1: what changes do you document?
2: People usually start out with what we call the alpha state, where in the back of the head there is high-amplitude alpha. They're just laying there resting before moving into this state. That pattern changes as they move into what the sleep researchers call stage 4 sleep, and what the consciousness researchers would call a dissociative state of consciousness, or dissociating from the physical awareness of the body.

0: body. That results in a high amplitude delta frequency happening right on the top of the head.
1: Wow. All right. That's quite incredible. And so where do you go from here in your research as you're going to, I'm sure, continue to try to document this? What is ahead for the Institute?
0: Well, the first task 5 years ago, when all this became a feasible thing to do, to actually map the activity of the brain as it responded to the stimulus of the hemisync process, was to improve the tapes by measuring the population of people and then changing those patterns slightly and improving the process that Mr. Monroe had discovered some years previously.
1: Uh-huh.
0: The situation has kind of progressed from there, and now we are able to record the brain waves of people who have specific talents, talents like Mr. Monroe's for traveling out of his body. But included in that are other human talents, like a concert pianist, or an architect, or a noted author, or a computer programmer. And by mapping the patterns of those, we are trying to develop sounds that might be able to pass these talents on to other people.
1: Wow. Wow. Now, that's quite a line of research to be following. How are you able to map, for example, somebody with a great computer talent, or somebody who's a concert pianist, and what differences are you able to note between that individual and anybody else?
0: Yes, that's ongoing research. What we try to get them to do is to perform their talent while being mapped, while being recorded. We would record a baseline recording when they're not performing their particular art,
1: right,
0: and then make a recording while they're performing their art. And if we can get 5, 6, 12 pianists that can play the piano just exquisitely, and we notice a commonality between that pattern that differs from the general population while they do that, then we have identified a specific state of consciousness that would enhance being a concert pianist.
1: And you have documented this?
0: In some talents, yes. It's hard to collect data on all these things, but there are some talents that we have been able to identify.
1: And are you able to see similar activity in a specific part of the brain with regard to a very talented person, or does it vary according to what the talent is?
0: Both according to the talent and according to the person. This is the brain. Each one of our brains is not identical. They are anatomically different. As we grow from infancy through adulthood, the fold increases and changes in our brain are all different. Fortunately, there are some common patterns, and it's ferreting out those common patterns over hundreds and hundreds of subjects that is our task.
1: Wow. That's quite a task you've undertaken. And I suppose when we get to the practical applications, we get into the educational division. Is that correct?
0: That's correct.
1: All right, I would like to ask that you hold on just one moment. We'll come right back to you, and we are interviewing actually a number of individuals from the Monroe Institute. We'll be right back.
2: There's absolutely no reason why anybody out there ought to have to suffer with hard water. No. There's GMX. It is a magnetic water conditioner. It takes care of minerals in the water, and it leaves them in there, but it takes care of them. In other words, they don't stick to anything. You see, that's really the object of conditioning water in the first place. So they don't stick to anything. Your body in the shower, the car when you wash it, the glasses when you wash them, or the pipes in your house. You don't want it building up there either, the ring around the toilet, famous ring around the toilet. You see, GMX changes the molecule so that the minerals in the water don't stick to anything, and yet the minerals are still in the water. 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It's $600, but it's a one-time expense. 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So if it does not do exactly what I say, your money is returned to you. No hassles. No questions. That's that. They do that because they know. lot of you are from Missouri, one way or the other. 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I've had it here 2 years, and I wouldn't be without it. 1-800-4060-GMX. Look, if you've been looking for an easy way to access the kind of information we talk about on Dreamland, Dreamland regulars may remember UFO researchers Mark and Leah Haley Davenport. They have been guests on this show. Leah is the author of Lost Was the Key. However, what you may not know is their company, Greenleaf Publications, is the source for the latest books, videotapes, and audiotapes on prophecy, angels, UFOs, alien contacts, abductions, time travel, and more, covering all subjects, from free energy to remote viewing and other related topics. 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
1: Well, I'll tell you what. We're at the bottom of the hour. Let's hold up just a moment. We'll come right back to you. And this, of course, is Dreamland on the CBC Radio Network. Journeys out of the body. We're discussing them. And what practical implications knowledge of these things might have for all of us. We'll be back.
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4: 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Hang on. Hello?
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9: Listening to an encore presentation of Dreamland. 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
15: 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Or the wildcard line at area code 702-727-1295. 727-1295 in the 702 area code. Now again, here's Art Bell.
1: Well, good evening, everybody. Welcome back. I am Art Bell. We're interviewing Robert Monroe of the Monroe Institute and Company, most recently F. Holmes Atwater, who heads the research division at the Monroe Institute. And back now to the group. Hello there.
0: Hello.
1: Hi, is this still David?
0: Would you like to talk to Robert again for just a minute?
1: Sure, go ahead and put him on. Thank you, David.
16: Art?
1: Yes, sir.
16: I wanted to get our placement very accurate. We were very covert up until 1969, 69-70, simply for the reason that I was operating very conventional businesses, and I was very concerned when Journeys Out of the Body, I agreed to it, simply because I thought, this will affect my stockholders and so on in my company.
1: Yes, of course.
16: Interestingly enough, they didn't read those kind of books.
1: So there was not a problem then?
16: Not a problem. It was very interesting. But what, so we were still very private, as it were, in our work that we were doing up until the mid-70s when Esalen, I don't know if you know about Esalen.
1: I do, yes.
16: Yeah, heard about
1: Monroe Institute. And back now to the group. Hello there.
17: Hello.
1: Hi, is this still David?
17: Would you like to talk to Robert again for just a minute?
1: Sure, go ahead and put him on. Thank you, David.
16: Art?
1: Yes, sir.
16: I wanted to get our place, but very accurate. We were very covert up until 1969, 1970. Simply for the reason that I was operating very conventional businesses. And I was very concerned when Journeys Out of the Body, I agreed to it, simply because I thought, this will affect my stockholders and so on in my company.
1: Yes, of course.
16: Interestingly enough, they didn't read those kind of books.
1: So there was not a problem then?
16: Not a problem. It was very interesting. So we were still very private, as it were, in our work that we were doing up until the mid-70s when Esalen, I don't know if you know about Esalen.
1: I do, yes.
16: Yeah, heard about doing this program over in other ways, in other places. And I'll turn you now over to Dave Balvey, and he'll tell you exactly what happened, all right?
1: All right, wonderful, thank
16: Hold
1: you.
16: On.
1: Dave Mulvey coming up, he heads the educational portion of the Monroe Institute.
18: Well, not head exactly, but I am one of the trainers for the educational programs at the Institute.
1: Fine, David.
18: Yes.
1: Now, you take the science, and you apply it. How do you do that?
18: Well, that's correct. We have four basic programs. One is a basic introductory program for people, and then we have three graduate programs. And we use this HemiSync technology to give people a set of mental tools. There's a understandable conception, perhaps a misconception out there oftentimes, that the programs are about the out-of-body experience. That's what Mr. Monroe is so well noted for. However, the programs are much more detailed than that and much more about a personal exploration of oneself.
1: All right. Why might I come to you? What trouble might I have symptom might I have that I might want to explore or help with all of you?
18: Okay. Generally, I wouldn't say that people come necessarily with problems or symptoms, but more of a curiosity, a sense of wanting to know more about themselves, about their relationship to life and the physical side of themselves. And of course, many people have at least an understanding or a glimmer of the non-physical side of themselves. So it's the curious who come here to find out more about who they are. And what we like to do is give them these tools that then they can take out and apply, not only in terms of exploration of consciousness, but also in terms of day-to-day practical tools that they can use to enhance their memory, to keep focused in a business meeting, for example, or to tap into a greater problem, part of themselves for creative problem solving.
1: So concentration exercises.
18: Yes. Using the HemiSync signals to help people get into specific brainwave states so that they can then learn to implant certain types of tools or encodings that they can then take out into their day-to-day lives. And if I might, could I give our phone number for people who might be interested in getting some more information about the program?
1: Of course.
18: More detailed information?
1: Yes, of course.
18: Okay, our phone number here, it's area code 804, number 361-1252. Just to familiarize your listeners who might not be familiar with the various focus states, if I could, I'd do a quick review that in our programs we start, Mr. Monroe already mentioned the focus 10, which is a basic state we call mind awake, body asleep. Beyond that, we have a focus 12, which is a state of expanded awareness. Once someone has learned to detune the physical senses, yet maintain consciousness, then they can start expanding and experiencing beyond those physical senses. We have another focus level called 15, which is a state of no time, is the label we use for that. And then focus 21, which your caller referred to, we call a bridge to other energy systems, to other non-physical realms where people can perhaps visit or gather information or get in touch with larger parts of themselves, or perhaps some people consider

0: to things outside themselves.
1: How do the states that you help people achieve differ in any way from traditional meditation techniques?
0: I'm not sure necessarily, Art, that they do. What we have attempted to do is to give them very neutral labels, like Focus 10, Focus 12, Focus 15, and we pick those numbers specifically to have no kind of loading on them, you know, like no lucky sevens or 13s or anything,
1: sure.
0: But numbers that would be as neutral as possible, so that no matter what discipline someone comes from, be it Zen meditation or some form of Hinduism or yoga or whatever, that they could work within their own system and yet use this hemi-sync technology to augment their inner journey.
1: So then, David, is it the case that one might take several different roads to get to the same destination?
0: Absolutely. And one of the things that I feel really strongly about, and one of the reasons I'm very comfortable in working with the process here, is that it is that kind of neutral process where we've literally had people from all walks of life, doctors, lawyers, engineers, scientists, we've had priests, we've had nuns, we've had swamis and rabbis, and even one fundamentalist minister who have come through the program and felt that there is nothing within this process that has to conflict with their belief system.
1: That's
0: not to say that they might not have experiences that give them something to think about, but we don't say that we have the answers. What we feel like we're doing are providing people the tools so that they can develop their own answers.
1: All right. Wonderful. If you would put Mr. Monroe back, we'll go through some questions, and I'm sure we'll have you back on as the questions come up.
0: Excellent. All right. Mr. Monroe is coming back on in just a moment.
1: All right. I will take this moment to do a quick break. We'll be right back, and when we come back, once again, Robert Monroe. The Sanjin TV AM/FM radio is unlike anything else in the market. Even if you own the big Sanjin radio, it doesn't matter. You need one of these. Why? Because it covers AM. It's about the size of a pack of cigarettes. And just like about the size of my pack of cigarettes, I can actually compare it. It covers AM, FM, and television, all the VHF television stations you would want to hear. Not see, but hear. And when there's a candidate's debate, when the president comes on to make some proclamation, whatever it is, you're there because you've got the TV radio in your pocket or your purse or someplace or another. 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You call Bob Crane in the morning, get one on the way. 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
2: All right. Back to it we are, and Robert Monroe, are you there?
3: Yes, I'm here.
2: Wonderful. I've got a couple of questions before we open the phone lines.
3: Yes, indeed.
2: All right. In your latest book, Ultimate Journey, you discuss the park, a place where people are sometimes taken after they die to acclimate to their new state, decide their next move.
3: Mm-hmm.
2: How could one go about reaching the park on their own, either out of body or after death?
3: Well, let me give you I'll make it short. As much as I can.
2: All right.
3: Our pattern has been odd, but it's a thing where a need among the people who know us arises. We produce something that is effective. We have, for example, an emergency treatment thing that's used in hospitals during surgery. Tremendously effective and right at the present time, a major study is being done at the University of California at Davis regarding that particular thing that's been so effective for the last 5 years, and finally it's going to get an official report on it. That's one of the things. We have one for stroke recovery, for example, that it's, and it's only because if a person needs it,
2: mm-hmm.
3: do we have it.
2: Mm-hmm.
3: Then this pattern in Ultimate Journey, have you read it?
2: Yes, sir.
3: Well, good. And I don't have to go into great detail, but for the public, a little bit.
2: Right.
3: One of the things that we had neglected was that we had happily, because we were operating so heavily in areas beyond physical life, we did not get to the issue of death itself particularly. And so what happened, very simply, is that as in so many cases, in my own case, the need outweighs anything else. And 3 years ago, my wife, Nancy, contracted breast cancer. And as a result, I, in my typical demand way, said, well, let's provide a system whereby I can be sure that she goes to a place, if she passes on and dies, that I would be able to find her and be with her. Item came out then that I had, as you read in the book, I had discovered that all the way back in the 60s, I had been escorted to a place called a park, which is a way station for people after they died so they can cool off from the trauma, as it were, of dying.
2: Yes.
3: And figure out what they want to do next.
2: Yes.
3: Anyway, it's from that and researching that, and also with the areas of people who I knew had already died, we set up a program called Lifeline, which Dave may have described to you, but which in essence is one to in turn help get totally familiar with the process of moving from focus 23, which is right after physical death, up to what we call focus 27, which is this park. We didn't invent the park. It's been there for millennia, I found out to my great surprise. But anyway, we've had 3 years, roughly 400 people have participated in this particular program, and they have made, during the program, each of those 400 people have made 5 runs retrieving someone out of Focus 23 who was bewildered or in shock and escorting them up to this way station park where they can cool off. Each have done it 5 times. How many does that make of those documented runs? It's a total of 2,000.
2: Wow.
3: Big stuff.
2: Big anyway, stuff, yes, sir.
3: And they do in turn, and there is we have a postgraduate study on that going where we are verifying the data of the person who had just died and try to get information that can be verified. It's quite difficult because it's out of time, if you understand what I mean.
2: I do.
3: Somebody has been wandering around in 23 and gotten down knowing what to do and bewildered for maybe 100 years.
2: Right, okay, well, that leads me to this. You discussed the concept of time being a physical, earthly phenomenon.
3: Yeah, that's right.
2: Accepted as a condition of entry. I gather this... the lives, times, and events are happening simultaneously. This is a very confusing concept.
3: It is indeed. And it's very, very surprising how we are locked into certain things that are peculiar to time and space. And time is one of the key ones. And when you get up into these other states of being, you got to realize that time is not... You can go backwards or go forwards. And this, in your own personal life and in other lives, you are locked into, we think, 1994, but it isn't so.
2: But it is not so.
3: It is not so.
2: What do you think of lucid dreaming as a springboard to having an OBE? And also, where do dreams fit into the picture? Do they?
3: Well, I'll pose the real thing that's getting more and more our theme, and that is that lucid dreaming is the equivalent, we found out over the years, did that a long time ago, is the equivalent to our Focus 15. Lucid dreamer can evaporate the dream, and there he is.
2: Hmm.
3: He's in the equivalent of our Focus 15, which is a nice place to play in terms of no time, because you can then move that time around in other areas. How does your dream thing? The one thing that we've come... We call it a process of converting unknowns into knowns, or converting beliefs into knowns. They are not particularly important unless you can do so. Well, one of the things is that, the important thing is that we have grown to know that what we are is far more than this one single life. And we are totally in a form of consciousness that is very local, as it were. And the dreams that are interpreted as are the means of our total self attempting to get signals down to this conscious self here. And that's why they sometimes are very wild, and sometimes they're very funny, and sometimes they're just pure information. But that seems to be that the direction that we feel that humankind has to go is to begin to get past this discriminator circuit, and that's what we are doing, and get into that knowledge of that totality of what we are, and that. It's being done. We're not the only people doing it, of course.
2: Mr. Monroe, you've done very important work. It's known internationally. I want to ask you a hard question.
3: All right.
2: When your time comes and you pass, what will happen to the Monroe Institute, and will the work continue?
3: That is very specifically has been set up to do that. There's much too many people involved in it. Yeah, not just here, but as you said, worldwide. I can give you a number of illustrations, but it is being set up so that it will have a support system to continue well into the 21st century.
2: Well, that's wonderful to hear, and I know a lot of people have wondered about it. If we could, Mr. Monroe, very quickly, let's try and begin to take a couple of calls here. On our toll-free line, you're on the air with Robert Monroe.
3: Mm-hmm.
2: Hello.
4: Hello.
2: Yes, sir. Where are you?
5: Nine. Once again, Robert Monroe. Mr. Monroe?
4: Yes.
5: Yes, sir. Again, it sure is a pleasure to have you on here.
4: Well, it's fun for me because I can open up a lot of things and don't have to be nearly so formal. But remember, radio is my old business.
5: Oh, it's a wonder. I love radio. Mr. Monroe, somebody just sent me a fax, and they're asking about two things. One, in your travels, do you have any insight on two questions? One is, have you ever met with a being that is not human? And
3: then, yes, I have.
5: Oh, yes, you have?
3: Yes. Mm-hmm. And let's put it this way. It is indeed limited. But the thing that I discovered not unreasonably is that we are a curiosity to other beings. They have no particular desire to dominate it or something like that. We're a nice experimental species, as it were, not much more than that. That's my impression.
5: And the other is, do you have any better understanding, because of all this, of our creator or a god?
3: I have very much that. One of the things that I had it all the time and didn't realize it, that is that this Earth life system is a created process, and a creative process. And I can, as an engineer, go look at a leaf on a tree and see the design of it and what it aimed to do. And that is, it's a transducer, as it were, and it can stand all sorts of winds and everything else, and when it's through for the year, it drops off. That's really a very scientific, creative thing from my point of view, but it is creative.
5: Yes.
3: And then, in working on this further, one of the things that was so utterly fascinating to me, that there are portions of this Focus 27 beyond, this is beyond time and space, believe me, it's the last vestige of human, active human thought. But there, I was astounded to discover that there is some type of energy field there that lets the human mind, be a creator and create carbon life. I was astounded to discover that. Is the idea that going back and looking at the source of this creative process, and I got as far as what is I called the emitter, for lack of making a common term, and the creator or creative process is behind that. And there is an aperture to which one can go, but not until they're complete. There's the people waiting, or people, it's not quite the word, the beings waiting to go through there, massive things, they pass some of this information along to me. And yes, that's one of the things that in turn has certainly come very much to my knowing, and that is that I know as I sit here, our civilization is restrained in terms of anything that's non-physical. We don't know anything about it in any way, shape, or form. And the options that are available to us, after we are no longer physical here, instead of being, one of them, of course, is being the human addict and go back and live another life because you get addicted to being human. But there are so many other opportunities or options along that spectrum of energy. And one of them is to go and, I'll put it in the crude way, I try to make it in things, ways that we can understand it now.
5: Of course.
3: And that is to shake the hand of the Creator and say, well, this is a great job. Not prostrate and adoration, but just to say, you're a real smart one.
5: All right. Wow. All right, Mr. Monroe, let's go to the phones. Every one of them's locked up and wants to talk to you.
3: All right, go ahead.
5: Let's do it. On the wild card line, you're on the air with Robert Monroe. Good evening.
6: Hello there. This is Fitz calling. When Shirley MacLaine's 5-hour television special Out on a Limb was aired way back in January of 87, some of her highlights was astral projection. It did make a lot of waves. Of course, her book with the same title did make the radio and television interview circuit years before that, and many, many millions of people were exposed to the OOB subject. Now, Robert, we need another catalyst to push that subject to the people's attention. After all, they could join the Cosmic College for free.
3: Yes, indeed. Well, we have not made a big point of being widely known yet.
6: we did a flight study to indicate how many people, users, have been used in the methods that we have available and put forth out of demand, but not out of advertising. And we figure that there have been a little over 2.5 million users of these various types of exercises on tape that we put out through the years. And these are a means of beginning to do the very things that you're talking about.
5: Mr. Monroe, I recall he mentioned Shirley MacLaine.
6: Yeah, and another thing that reminds me. I got very amused that in Shirley's movie, in her picture, I think she was the one that went into a bookstore looking for something, and right in front of her eyes was my book, Far Journeys, I think it was.
5: Yes.
6: That was very funny, and I thought, huh.
5: She alluded to the possibility or claimed that she had traveled toward the moon, away from the Earth. Mr. Monroe, there are limitations that we believe we face physically with travel to other planetary systems with regard to the speed of light and all the rest of it. I'm sure you're well aware of that. Might out-of-body experiences be a way ultimately to travel where otherwise we may never go?
6: Absolutely. We did a great deal of that in the mid-70s. And these were engineers and physicists principally, and we saw all the stuff on the moon before our shuttles and stuff got there. We went out to Mars and out beyond that. The trouble is that we found that we got nervous about going beyond the solar system, knowing how we might get back. We might get lost, until we found out it was very simple. All we had to do is to think back to our physical body, even though we may be 100 light years away, and we'd have no problem at all getting back. And you didn't even know, and you say, well, where have you been? Out there.
5: Out there. Well, maybe NASA should be talking to the Monroe Institute.
6: We've had some NASA people, too.
5: Oh, you have?
6: Oh, yeah.
5: On the wildcard line, you're on the air with Robert Monroe. Hello.
7: Hello, Mr. Bell, this is Tom out of Seattle.
5: Yes, sir.
7: Oh, my God, I finally got through. This is incredible. I've had out-of-body experiences, I think, starting back when I was about 13.
6: Yeah.
7: They were nightmares and things like that.
6: Yeah.
7: And as I progressed through my life, I remember about 17 got more severe, and then got away from home, and then in my late 20s, it got extremely severe. And, you know, I didn't know they were out of body experience, that they were nightmares and something, you know, freaky. And all of a sudden, I started having control over it and kind of enjoying it.
6: Good for you. Good for you.
7: And then, all of a sudden, just like you were just saying earlier about that actress, I walked into a bookstore, and lo and behold, I'd never been there before. I didn't know what I wanted there for. There was your book in front of my eyes.
6: Uh-huh. Very good.
7: And I started studying it, and I started practicing it.
6: Good for you.
7: And I never felt so good, spiritually or physically, after I'd go out of my body and then come back. And then I started, over a period of time, losing the power. I don't know what I was doing wrong. I just felt there is, I don't know, it's kind of hard to explain. There's something very weird. I was experimenting with it. I actually did two experiments, unscientifically, of course. I'm just a truck driver, but proved it to other people that I actually got out of my body, went by them and did things, and could see things while I was supposedly asleep, which I wasn't.
6: I can tell you one that I had to do out of desperation to be sure somebody understood it years and years ago. I went and I pinched this woman in her side.
5: Yeah.
6: It left a bruise.
5: Oh, my. Oh, my. And so then it is possible to have physical manifestations during an out-of-body experience.
6: What I was doing, discovered years later, was that I was not pinching her physical body. I was pinching this other body.
5: Oh.
6: You see, and that's what left the bruise on the physical. But it was so astonishing, because I didn't think I pinched her that hard at all.
8: It was on right just above her, around her waist, up above her hips.
5: Very discreet of you, sir.
8: Yes, it was discreet.
5: All right, on the wild card line, you're on the air with Robert Monroe. Hello.
9: Hi, this is Tom. Let me turn down my radio.
5: Thank you. So remember to do that, everybody, right away, please. We have a delay system.
9: Okay, I have a question for Robert Monroe.
5: Yes.
9: I read his book, both of his books, in fact. I read Journeys Out of the Body and also Far Journeys. And Mr. Monroe, I have a question for you. In your book, Journeys Out of the Body, you talk about this one incident where you have the intent of visiting this one person at this house. You give his initials as EW.
8: Yes.
9: Mm-hmm. And before you do this, you end up going to this garage, and after that you wonder why you ended up there instead of visiting this one person. And later you visit this area and you find out that there were these power primaries. Near the garage.
8: Well, the thing is that, go ahead.
9: And you said they had a fairly high voltage.
8: Yes.
9: Mm-hmm. And then in the book you say, do electric fields attract the second body? And is this the medium through which it travels? And I thought that was kind of interesting.
8: Yes, I learned, of course, that it's not electromagnetic, that's for sure. We become very acutely aware of an energy field that our science knows nothing about because of the simple reason they can't measure it. And you are using this right now. In other words, Skip was talking about brainwave patterns, but these are generated by this other energy field. And they're the effect, and the causative factor is this other energy field.
5: And there is no relationship to the electromagnetic energy?
8: No, not as such.
5: Uh-huh. All right.
8: We tested that very thoroughly.
5: On the wild card line, you're on the air with Robert Monroe. Hello.
10: Yes, good evening. This is Brian from KOPE country down here in Medford.
5: Yes, Brian, you have a question?
10: Yes, I'm just curious if he answered one of them partially. I had two of them, then you were talking about documented proof of this experience happening. And so if you have someone pinching a woman, has there been scientific studies done with that they have documented? And second, if you're out there somewhere and something happens to your physical body, what happens to you out there then?
8: Well, it depends on how much it happens. One of the things that gets you back to your physical body in you're out having a wonderful time doing all these things, and you get an urge, a signal to come back. And as in the early times, you're concerned, oh, something's going wrong, the building's on fire, where my body is, and all this kind of thing. And you know what the most common thing that pulls you back is? The fact that your bladder is full.
5: Yeah, well, that'll pull you back and motivate you all the time. He also asked about documentation of physical effects.
8: We have those. We don't make a consistent practice of it, but they occur quite naturally in what we do. And we have quite a long line of them in terms of it. But you see, again, we're dealing with an energy that cannot be measured scientifically. So you can only measure the effects of the energy. You understand the difference?
5: Yes, sir. All right.
8: That's the problem.
5: All right. Wild card line, you're on the air with Robert Monroe. Hello.
11: Hello, Mr. Bell. Hello, Mr. Monroe.
8: Hello.
11: You know, I think you'd probably, if I said this in the past, you'd probably think I was nuts. But
8: no, I wouldn't.
11: I've had several, quite a few experiences with astral projection, in which case other people actually experienced my being there. They didn't know it was me, and I never told them in advance that I was going to do what I did.
8: Very good. As long as you did not tell them in advance, that's a very important key.
11: Okay, but now it was incredible when I found out later, and another friend that I had told that I did this was on the phone with us. The three of us were on the phone, and it sort of unfolded. But what I wanted to ask you, and Art had Richard Hoagland on, and I asked him when he was on about the Viking lander on Mars and how specific questions about the arm that was supposedly jammed.
8: Yes.
11: And I actually had the experience that I went in 1978 to Mars,
8: mm-hmm.
11: and found that the arm was jammed and that I unjammed it.
8: Hey, that's very good.
11: But I haven't to this day, and it seemed like Richard Hoagland didn't came up with a very logical explanation of what happened, and he explained it over the air, so it may have just been my imagination.
8: Mm-hmm.
11: But I have very real experiences with it.
8: Very
11: and,
8: good.
11: And it was an incredible experience.
8: Well, I can tell you the most common illustration of this other energy field, of which we have a part and we manipulate a part, but we don't know we're doing it. And that is that you will maybe of an evening say, well, I ought to call Bill tonight. And 5 minutes after you think of that, the phone rings and says, oh, no, this is Bill. Well, I thought I'd just give you a ring. And how many thousand times a day that happens in the human this human civilization.
2: Well, is that precognition, or did you cause Bill to call you?
8: You caused him to call. You were thinking of his, on his on in his energy field, and you imprinted him. And I must have had that happen, at least 500 times in the last 50 years.
2: And in the last 50 years, how frequently have you sat down and wondered about the ethics of that?
8: Well, that's a good question, isn't it?
2: I think
8: so. And the other part of that, the question that you immediately say, well, that's one of the things you see that's omitted within our culture and our civilization, and it's done a lot more than we consciously think.
2: Makes one wonder how much action is really willful. On the toll-free line, you're on the air with Robert Monroe. Where are you calling from, please?
12: This is Dave in Spokane, Art.
2: Yes, hi, Dave.
12: Again. Well, I said when we were talking with Mr. Hoagland that my expertise wasn't in that area. It was more in this area, and here we are. It's good to know that you're not alone. Yeah, it's good to know that I'm not a kook, because I've been doing this. I'm 50. I've been doing this since I was about 5.
8: Yeah.
12: And the entire gamut, I've probably got a million things I could say to you.
8: Well, what I would like you to do, if you've gone that far, or anyone else going that far, by all means, drop us a note. We would like to. We would indeed like to hear about it.
12: Well, I certainly would.
8: And we would certainly appreciate it. And write to the our staff psychologist, Darlene Miller. And all you have to do is it's Route 1, Box 175, Faber, Virginia, 22938. Route 1, Box 175, Faber, F-A-B as in boy, E-R, Virginia, 22938.
12: F-A-B-E-R?
2: Faber. Yeah. Faber. I would say Faber.
8: It's Faber, yeah, but they like it. In Virginia, they call it Faber.
12: Okay. I had one question for you.
2: Yeah. Very quickly.
12: Quickly, have you ever been to a place where it was totally dark?
2: All right, and on hold that answer, Mr. Monroe, and we'll be right back with you. This is Dreamland on the CBC Radio Network, half hour.
13: 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Now again, here's Art Bell.
2: Now again, here I am. Hi, everybody. Robert Monroe of the Monroe Institute is my guest. And what an appearance it has been. And we'll get back to him in just a moment. Let me take care of a couple of items of business here. Absolutely Fresh Flowers, one of our sponsors. It is actually a flower. Robert Monroe. Mr. Monroe.
8: Yes, indeed.
2: Okay, great. We're clear, sir, to the top of the hour now, and an awful lot of people want to talk to you.
8: All right.
2: So here we go. On the first-time caller line, you're on the air with Robert Monroe. Good evening.
14: Hi. I have a question for Bob.
2: All right.
14: How do I get past my fear if I want to learn how to go out of body?
2: That's a darn good question. How did you do it, Mr. Monroe?
8: Well, you see, I had had a rocky path, and there's a lot of easier way to do it. Very simple. We have means by which people can learn that they are indeed more than their physical body. And the next part of that step, and this can be done at home, doesn't have to be done here, is to learn not only do you more than your physical body, but that you survive physical death. And these are things that one can indeed learn without any undue difficulty. Getting rid of that fear of death is the real key. That can magnify immensely the life that you lead, because then you don't do things strictly because you're afraid of dying. Dying is not a horrible thing anymore, because, and that's back to the same thing. This is so held back within our civilization, the knowledge of what other things you can do and be after you've been human. Very fascinating.
5: Mr. Monroe, there is a major hospital, and I cannot recall which one offhand. There was a network show not long ago on the near-death experience.
8: Yes.
5: This major hospital took a little neon sign and put it at a very high location in the operating room. They had had so many people talking about near-death experiences and coming up out of their body and looking down on the operation or the revival efforts, that they finally put this little neon sign up there, hoping somebody would read it and tell them what it said, which was some silly thing like when the popsicles bloom or something, just a nonsense phrase. And so far, nobody's come back and told them what that sign says.
8: That is interesting. Back in the 70s, we did a great deal of types of exploration on things like that. And it is not quite as easy because you, in that form, may not be able to see a neon sign. You follow what I mean?
5: I do, sir.
8: You're using a different type of energy, and to be able to see a neon sign and read it is something entirely different.
5: All right. On our toll-free line, you're on the air with Robert Monroe. Hello.
8: I've been human. Very fascinating.
5: Mr. Monroe, there is a major hospital, and I cannot recall which one offhand. There was a network show not long ago on the near-death experience.
8: Yes.
5: This major hospital took a little neon sign and put it at a very high location in the operating room. They had had so many people talking about near-death experiences and coming up out of their body and looking down on the operation or the revival efforts, that they finally put this little neon sign up there, hoping somebody would read it and tell them what it said, which was some silly thing like when the popsicles bloom or something, just a nonsense phrase. And so far, nobody's come back and told them what that sign says.
8: That is interesting.

0: them what it said, which was some silly thing like when the popsicles bloom or something, just a nonsense phrase. And so far, nobody's come back and told them what that sign says.
1: That is interesting. Back in the 70s, we did a great deal of types of exploration on things like that. And it is not quite as easy because you, in that form, may not be able to see a neon sign. You follow what I mean?
0: I do, sir.
1: You're using a different type of energy, and to be able to see a neon sign and read it is something entirely different.
0: All right. On our toll-free line, you're on the air with Robert Monroe. Hello.
2: Hello, this is Jack from St. Louis.
0: St. Louis, yes, sir.
2: And I would like to take the opportunity to give personal thanks to Mr. Monroe for his work that is so very important to all of us, and or at least for those who are trying or willing to expand in that direction. For myself, I have to say that Mr. Monroe's work helped me a lot to expand and to find out about myself, that I'm more than my physical body. And even though to remember more of my real self.
1: Very good.
2: As I have come to this body, it was very helpful. I don't have as many questions. I would like to give an opportunity to others to ask the questions.
0: All right, sir. Thank you. In St. Louis. And Mr. Monroe, it must be very satisfying for you to hear from all these people all over the country.
1: It is indeed. Frankly, it's not surprising because the pattern that all you have to do is open that discriminator circuit that's holding all this back just a little bit, don't you see? And it happens to people all the time, and it's been discounted very heavily by our civilization. But you can prove it to yourself and get it to a known instead of just a belief or a hope or something like that.
0: Very good. On the wild card line, you're on the air with Robert Monroe. Hello.
3: Yes, Mr. Monroe. I was somewhat puzzled because when you mentioned your experience of a creator through studying a leaf.
1: No, that's just here.
3: Yes. I was wondering, have you had such an experience like Abraham or Moses or Christ?
1: Not in that terminology, no. Not in that terminology.
0: All right.
1: I wish it would be so, but we can send you some information if you want. We have a number that you can call and just give your name, and we'll send you some stuff.
0: All right. What is that number?
1: And that number is 804-361-1252. 804-361-1252.
0: Is that number good 24 hours a day?
1: No, it's not, but it's good. But at this particular interesting event, it is available now.
0: So they can call it right now?
1: That's right.
0: 804-361-1252.
1: That's right.
0: All right, sir. On the wild card line, you're on the air with Robert Monroe. Hello.
4: Hi.
0: Hi.
4: I'm surprised I got on. Okay, I have two questions for Mr. Monroe.
0: All right, where are you, ma'am?
4: I'm in just outside of Seattle, Washington.
0: All right.
4: And... should I go ahead?
0: Yes, go ahead.
4: Okay. One of them is that I've had only a few out-of-body experiences and one near-death experience, but neither one of them did I feel that I had gone to sleep first.
1: Very good.
4: And I was very much aware of that I was not in my body once I saw it.
1: That's
4: before
1: surprising too, isn't it? Very good.
4: I seemed wide awake when I made the trip to the top of the corner of this room.
1: Very good, very good. And you were not afraid?
4: Well, I didn't know what was going on. I wasn't too sure. I had never, this was in the early 70s, and I had never had anything like that. I never read about anything, and, you know, so I wasn't really aware of where, if I was asleep.
1: Mm-hmm.
4: I mean, if it was like a dream, but I knew it wasn't like a dream, it was very real.
0: Mm-hmm. Mr. Monroe, do people normally mistake these experiences for a dream?
1: They try to cover it as a dream.
0: Dream, sure.
1: But inevitably.

0: Basically, there are reality parts to it that they just cannot be explained away.
1: All right. Wild Card Line, you're on the air with Robert Monroe. Good evening.
2: Yes, good evening. I'm calling from Reno.
1: Reno, yes, sir.
2: Yes, and I have a question on demonstrating this scientifically. Have there been studies where you have someone, for example, in a laboratory room, and they project their body into an alternate room that they've never been in before, and then they're able to identify, let's say, 100 objects or the details of which they would have no way of doing if they hadn't visited the room themselves?
1: Yeah, that's a good question. Controlled studies, Mr.
0: We have done some, but certainly not 100 objects in a different room. But we've done a lot of the different room, but worse than that, we've done it even further. We've had...
1: Oh, hello.
3: Hi, this is Tom from Greenville, South Carolina, SBCORD.
1: Yes, sir.
3: Monroe. I guess the biggest question that I have, this is Astral, what is the biggest difference between out-of-body experience as far as near-death and an astral projection?
0: Well, we use out-of-body instead of astral projection because it has all the, and we don't say it, we just say it as identification, and it has an occult feel to it. A near-death experience is... We've not gone into the heavy study of it, but that is uncontrolled. That is an uncontrolled type of thing, as against something that is controlled. In other words, we work very much in the idea that this consciousness gets into this very deliberately and very carefully so that you can indeed control it.
3: Right. One other question, too. You're talking about the energy. We've always heard of a person's aurora. Is that the energy? You know, you said there's no way to measure the amount of energy.
1: Yeah, that would be their aura. Aura, I believe.
0: We don't know because we haven't studied auras as such. But there was a study done back in the 70s that was the equivalent of that type of reading. And it was electromagnetic, but we do not perceive the aura as such. But you can perceive, believe me, you can perceive other energies of people, but it doesn't come out as an aura. It comes out as a radiation, and you can't see it, you feel it.
1: Mm-hmm. All right, sir. On the toll-free line, you're on the air with Robert Monroe. Good evening.
4: Hi, how you doing, Art?
1: Fine. Where are you, sir?
4: Santa Barbara, California.
1: Santa Barbara.
4: I experienced a couple of years ago where I was sitting outside in the morning about 4 o'clock, wide awake, and I started going up through space, out into space, past the moon. It was extremely exhilarating.
0: Yes, it is, isn't it?
4: Being totally free, just floating. I went out to a point where I could recognize all the stars and the constellations. Then I got to the point where I couldn't recognize anything. I looked back and I couldn't see our sun anymore.
0: Mm-hmm.
4: I kept going to a point, and then I really started getting frightened then.
0: Yes, I know. We got into that, and that's why I say we finally figured out how to cure that fear of being not where you knowing where you are.
4: Right. I finally came to a planet, and I was coming down to the surface of a planet. And there were hundreds of people in my mind, you know, looking at different knowledge that I had, anything that I knew, just, you know, having conversations. And I came down to a particular place on the planet, and an old man came out, and he essentially came into my mind, told all the other people to leave. And I asked him where I was, and I said that he told me where I was, you know, on this planet where humans live. And I asked him, why was I there and how did I get there? And he says, well, you're from a penal colony and I'll send you back. I said, I don't know how to get back. And so he sent me back.
0: Yeah.
4: And this took all about 15 minutes. I was wide awake. When I got back, I was just shaking. My whole body was shaking.
0: I can appreciate that. You see, that's the thing. I went through some very many different phases of that type of thing. That's why being very much too left brain, perhaps, I in turn have to get these into a form where we say, well, first experience it, and then after that, get your left brain in to analyze it and control it.
1: Ms. Monroe, again referring for a second to the near-death experience, there are so many parallels. There are number of doctors now who say that the classic vision that people have, that is of a very bright light with surrounding darkness, is merely a product of the dying synapses of the brain, that the synapses will die from the out moving inward, and that's what that white light is.
0: That's as good a definition as any. What we call focus 22 is that tunnel.
1: Is that tunnel?
0: Yes, and this is how we commonly identify it.
1: I see.
0: Incidentally, speaking of this one time thing, I enjoy so much the name of your series, your program called Dreamland.
1: Yes, sir.
0: So we better change it a little bit. Maybe I can help you change it. Add some nice wild stuff. But one, I wanted to let you know, because it relates to what we're talking about. We have a new series for use in residences and in hospitals and hospices called Going Home. And it is designed for a person with a terminal illness or injury. And we just put that out within the last 2 months. And what it is designed to help not only that terminal subject decide what to go, where to go after he or she dies, and what to do by giving them a guided tour, as it were, and then giving them an option to do whatever they want to do. Most importantly, that's half of this series. The other half of that series, the series, is for the support group, the family, friends, and loved ones, and the caregivers.
1: Sure.
0: So that they need the help to understand this too. And it's got the support of psychologists and caregivers all over the United States and Europe.
1: Would you say that somebody who knows roughly that they are going to die, that they are going to pass on, is a fortunate person? Would that be a fortunate person, or would it be better not to know?
0: Oh, I very much believe in believe is not enough. I should put it in the no category. That we should have a choice in dying. Absolutely. I think that the individual, because we have discovered them already through the research that we did for this new thing, and that is that many, many people have a death wish, and it's not, you can't stop that death wish. They'll get a stroke, and then they'll get cancer, whatever it is. And that reason for that can't be detected, because once you meet them after they've got the process underway, and they don't know this until some do, but they don't really consciously know it.
1: Mm-hmm.
0: It's because they've completed what they came to do. And having completed it, there's no sense in hanging around. And it's that simple. I had a very dear friend who did exactly that. And no one knew why he would have a stroke, and then after that was taken care of pretty well, and he then developed abdominal cancer. And until I met him after he did, I didn't see any reason why it was, but he had done what he had done. He was ready. He was ready, and there's no sense in hanging around. Everything is, his grandchildren are all fine, everything's in good shape and whatever, and he completed what he wanted to do. And so he just simply died. You can't stop a person in that case, don't you see?
1: Yes, sir, I do.
0: You can put him on life support or whatever and keep his body working, but he's gone.
1: All right. On the toll-free line, you're on the air with Robert Monroe.
5: Hi there.
1: Hi. Where are you, sir?
5: I'm from Phoenix.
1: Phoenix.
5: Henry.
1: Hi, Henry.
5: This is fantastic. I wanted to ask a question about the vibration you felt, sir, originally. Was that like an inner electrical, like a finer electrical feeling that you would get from household current?
0: It felt that way to me initially, and I have long since discovered that it was not electrical at all, because I even had a test at that time to see what it was, and it was not even showing as a mechanical vibration, neither that nor an electrical one. So what else was it? You see, our science could not measure it.
1: So, Mr. Monroe, you would tell people, do not fear death?
0: Absolutely. I think that's the point, is that it's a terrible thing to fear it that much. Because when you're ready, and it may well be that that's what we do with our going home. We help people become aware of the opportunities that exist beyond physical death.
1: Mr. Monroe, will we ever come to a full understanding of the process of life and process of death? Are we ever meant to know, do you think?
0: Absolutely. The point is, you see, you are growing a new personality, and there is this discriminative circuit that holds all this back till your personality, your intellect, your intelligent self develops. And once that develops, then fine, it's all open. It's absurdly easy. That's what your dreamland is, don't you think?
1: Yes, sir, I do.
0: And
1: Mr. Monroe, we're out of time. I want to give your phone number. I know there's a million people. The lines are still clogged. They have questions. It's area code 804-361-1252.
0: Yes, and they can call that during the day tomorrow also.
1: Okay.
0: Or all during the week as far as that's concerned.
1: One more time, sir. Give us your address, please.
0: I'll make it real simple. The Monroe Institute, Faber, Virginia. Yes, like the pencil, you know, Faber, Virginia, 22938.
1: Sir?
0: 22938-9749.
1: All right, sir, it has been a pleasure having you on the program. I would love to do it again sometime. We're just out of time, and I've got to go.
0: It did get going, didn't it?
1: Oh, it did get going, didn't it? Mr. Monroe, thank you.
0: My pleasure.
1: Take care. Robert Monroe of the Monroe Institute. To order copies of this program or any other Dreamland program, area code 503-664-7966. It has been a pleasure. Thank you all.

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3: Welcome to Dreamland, a program dedicated to an examination of areas in the human experience not easily nor neatly put in a box. Things seen at the edge of vision, awakening a part of the mind as yet not mapped, and yet things every bit as real as the air we breathe but don't see. This is Dreamland. It is Sunday evening, indeed. It is once again Dreamland, and I think you're going to love our guest this morning. She is Katarina Wilson. She is an abductee. She has written a book called The Alien Jigsaw. And I think you'll find this absolutely fascinating. As usual, with us in the very first portion of the show is Linda Howe, this morning, or this evening rather, all the way from Philadelphia. Her home, where she'll be reporting on who knows what, but something that has something to do with one of the two subjects that we discuss. All the way to Philadelphia, Pennsylvania now, and Linda Howe. Good evening, Linda.
4: Hi, Art. Last week, I interviewed a woman in Alturas, California, about strange craft and beams of light that she and others have seen in that wilderness area not far from the Oregon and Nevada borders.
3: Yes.
4: Four people there have also seen triangle-shaped craft appear to send light beams between each other. And at the end of my Dreamland segment last week, I asked people to write me about any information they have about government interactions with UFOs that might give more information about the question of a possible secret conflict with some kind of off-planet intelligence. One source that emerged this week is a man from the Navajo American Indian Nation who joined the United States Regular Army on July 27, 1977, when he was 23 years old. His name is John T. Vasquez, and I think you've had him on another one of your programs, Art, but I don't think that his story has been shared on Dreamland.
3: Okay.
4: He was first assigned to Echo Company, 1st Advanced Infantry Training Battalion, in the 1st Infantry at Fort Benning, Georgia, near Columbus, Georgia, which is south of Atlanta on the Alabama border. The commander of Fort Benning in September 1977 was Major General William J. Lifesey, Jr. By September 1, 1977, John Vasquez was shifted to Delta Company in the 1st Battalion, 1st Infantry. The next day, on Friday, September 2, 1977, at 7:30 p.m. in the evening, there was a mandatory formation of the 1,200 men in the 1st Battalion where company commanders planned to introduce themselves and their staffs. All 1,200 men were outside in their companies in formation under a clear night sky when someone yelled to look up. John Vasquez saw a light that looked like a star moving in a zigzag motion. Then he saw some of the men start running away out of formation and saw a light coming closer to the ground. This is John Vasquez now speaking in his own firsthand eyewitness testimony about what happened next.
3: Okay, excellent. Here comes the report.
5: And by this time, it was already coming down to Charlie Company, and it was just this one ball of light, and it was about 15 feet in the air,
4: mm-hmm.
5: maybe 10. And I didn't know what that thing was. I thought it was still a truck or a jeep.
4: Mm-hmm.
5: And when I pulled myself backwards, I looked up at the guy who was in front of me, and he was standing there asleep with his head bowed.
4: And his eyes closed?
5: Eyes closed. He was asleep. So I pulled myself backwards leaned backwards a little. And by this time, I don't know what happened, but I guess I became unconscious or something.
4: Do you remember going to black or your body moving, or did you...
5: No, it just, I just became, somehow I felt this falling out or this unconsciousness coming across, like somehow falling asleep.
4: And the sound of your commander's voice as he was speaking from the podium?
5: I didn't hear him at all.
4: Okay.
5: I was fixed on this light.
4: Right.
5: And I was falling, moving backwards by this time when I saw this light and saw this guy's face.
4: Mm-hmm.
5: And standing there asleep. So I moved back. And this time I became real unconscious a little bit. And I don't know how long that was, but when I came to, I couldn't move. My foot were frozen, or I couldn't move my legs. I tried to move my legs, but I couldn't move.
4: And what were you seeing?
5: I was looking at my foot.
4: So your head is down, and
5: I looked at my foot, both my feet,
4: mm-hmm.
5: and I tried to move,
4: mm-hmm.
5: and I couldn't. So when I looked up, I turned my right body, and I noticed that there's about 30 people still standing around, and the CO was standing there behind the podium, and I saw my buddy who was standing right next to me, to my right, running, and a lot of other guys are running into the trees and underneath the building.
4: And the commander, was he asleep, paralyzed, or what?
5: When I couldn't move, I had to call my buddy to come back to help me, and he did come back, and he had to physically pull me away from where I was standing at. And when he did that, I pulled out of that place where I was standing, and we started to run. And I called my buddy, who was on my left-hand side now, that I wanted to see the CO, and he was screaming something, but I didn't understand what he was saying. I was screaming too, and I wanted to see the CO, so we ran over to the CO, and he was standing behind a podium, asleep.
4: With his eyes closed too?
5: Yeah, he had his eyes closed, and his head was partially bowed, and he was standing there asleep. And I screamed, wake up, out loud, real out loud, and he wouldn't. And by this time, my buddy who was standing to my left had turned around, and he was, whatever he was looking at kind of sort of straight up, and his face was all pale, and his eyes were like fishbowls, and like he had his jaw open, and I was looking at him, it was like something was draining sort of out of him, like he was in a kind of a trance look.
4: Mm-hmm.
5: So I shook him violently. I shook him real hard, and I told him, don't look, don't look. And when he came to, he was saying, what's going on? And I just told him, just take cover. And we started to run. By this time, this ball of light, huge ball of light, just showed up to the first building in front of us, and it was so bright it silhouetted all the frames of the glass, and the scenes of the buildings, you could see it.
4: Mm-hmm.
5: It was that bright.
4: Mm-hmm.
5: And it was in the other side of this first building, and it was coming around this building, and at this time we saw the four people that was underneath the building, the first building. And we started screaming for them to tell us what was going on, what was this ball of light, and they were out, unconscious.
4: Really?
5: They didn't move. I know we were screaming out loud for that same guy who just talked to us, but there were only four of them underneath there, and they were all out, lying there, just out. It didn't even move or anything.
4: And did the light seem to respond in any way to the sound of your yells?
5: No, it just kept coming around this building, the
4: mm-hmm.
5: first building, and just kept coming around the first building. And when it came about to the edge of the first building, I saw partially just the first edge of the this thing, and it was so bright. I guess I got fixed on this light. And have you ever seen those searchlights at a car sale?
6: Sure.
5: Yeah, it's like looking right into one of them.
6: Good.
5: It was that bright, and it was coming around, and my buddy shook. My buddy was laying next to me to my left, and he shook me, and he yanked me and shook me and said, "John, what is it? What is it?" And I kind of, I guess I can't stop looking at this. I turned to my friend, and I told him, "Whatever it is, it's coming this way."
6: Okay.
5: About this time, I started to feel a pressure on my forehead, a real pressure, and it was kind of a squeezing type pressure. And I was screaming out loud, the pain, and I felt this pain on my left forehead, and I heard, "Don't be afraid." To the edge of the first building, I saw partially just in the first edge of this thing, and it was so bright. I guess I got fixed on this light. And have you ever seen those searchlights at a car sale?
6: Sure.
5: Yeah, it's like looking right into one of them.
6: Good.
5: It was that bright, and it was coming around, and my buddy shook. My buddy was laying next to me to my left, and he shook me, and he yanked me and shook me and said, "John, what is it? What is it?" And I kind of, I guess I can't stop looking at this. I turned to my friend, and I told him, "Whatever it is, it's coming this way."
6: Okay.
5: About.

0: time, I started to feel a pressure on my forehead, a real pressure, and it was kind of a squeezing type pressure. And I was screaming out loud, the pain, and I felt this pain on my left forehead, and I heard, "Don't be afraid."
1: The wristwatches, they all had different times. Mysteriously, by the next day, most everyone seemed to have forgotten the details of that night. But on September 16th, 22nd, and 29th, John Vasquez was entered into the Martin Army Hospital at Fort Benning for physical therapy to relieve severe muscle spasms. His medical record stated that John Vasquez's assignment was D-1-1, which was Delta Company, 1st Battalion, 1st Infantry. Then he was shipped off to Germany in October 1977 and had no further memory of the September 2 events until he started having nightmares in 1989. In the last 5 years, he has filed dozens of FOIA requests for his Delta Company Army records. To date, every reply states there was no Delta Company and no John Vasquez at Fort Benning, Georgia, in September 1977. He is a frustrated man and is now trying to find anyone else who was in Delta Company, 1st Battalion, 1st Infantry, on September 2, 1977, at Fort Benning, Georgia. Anyone with any information about this, please contact me, Linda Howe, at Post Office Box 538 in Huntingdon Valley, Pennsylvania, zip code 19006. And as a further footnote to this art, it's interesting that I have confidentially heard a similar story taking place in a large United States corporation around 1989 that has never been reported.
2: Huh. Linda, Ms. Vasquez also did receive some Freedom of Information Request documents that seemed to indicate that the government was just about admitting UFOs. I don't know whether he shared any of that with you.
1: Yes, he did, and I'm going to get a package of this material, and I hope to really go much further in the investigation of this and do more reporting about other aspects of this case that he and I have discussed. But I feel that this is an indication that something is happening in the sense that other military and civilians have reported either a multiple, this is large, 1,200 men, some cases smaller units, where they've encountered some kind of a light, something has happened that was dramatic, and then they appear to lose memory, which they then recover later on in a variety of different dramatic ways, whether it's nightmares or some sort of other memory flash. And the fact that this kind of event may have affected 1,200 people, it seems to me that somewhere out there, there may be at least another one or two who might have their memory spurred even from these small excerpts tonight. And right now, we're trying to get corroboration.
2: Okay, so there is that. And let me ask you this also, Linda. Is there any possibility that John Vasquez will be regressed hypnotically, or is there any further research that's going to be done into his memory of this?
1: There is one investigator who has done some limited hypnosis on his case, and we were talking tonight about how we might go further. I don't think at this point it's clear how to best proceed. He feels that he wants to see, first of all, if he can find somebody else from his company. He insists and has the medical records to prove that even if somebody is trying to expunge now from the record the existence of a Delta Company, that his medical records alone prove that he was in Delta Company, and he is hoping he can find somebody else out there who will come forward.
2: Very good. Great report, Linda. And just for the record, one more time, whether to John

0: Vasquez will be regressed hypnotically, or is there any further research that's going to be done into his memory of this?
1: There is one investigator who has done some limited hypnosis on his case, and we were talking tonight about how we might go further. I don't think at this point it's clear how to best proceed. He feels that he wants to see, first of all, if he can find somebody else from his company. He insists and has the medical records to prove that even if somebody is trying to expunge now from the record the existence of a Delta company, that his medical records alone prove that he was in Delta company, and he is hoping he can find somebody else out there who will come forward.
0: Very good. Great report, Linda. And just for the record, one more time, whether...
1: Anonymous, if you want it anonymous, but it does help us trying to understand this bigger truth of what is happening on our planet.
0: Great. Linda, good report. I appreciate it. I'm glad to hear the Vasquez story again, and I'd love to know any follow-up to that.
1: I'm going to keep on going and have a great show with Katarina.
0: Okay, thank you, and we'll talk to you next week from Philadelphia again.
1: Next Sunday, I will be in Colorado. More mutilations in the South, and we're having meetings with law enforcement and some others trying to help improve the quality of investigation. The beat goes on out there, and there have been many reports of strange lights also.
0: All right, talk to you next week from Colorado.
1: Right.
0: Thank you. That's Linda Howe. She is our investigator. A roving investigator, I might add, all over the country, all the time, sometimes Europe, wherever the action happens to be. In a moment, Katarina Wilson, you've heard in 1987, Katarina Wilson read her first book on the UFO phenomenon titled Intruders, The Incredible Visitations at Copley Woods by Bud Hopkins. Her memories prompted her to fill out the Omni magazine questionnaire titled Hidden Memories, Are You an Abductee? In response to the questionnaire and other information, Bud Hopkins contacted her, had a telephone interview with her, followed by subsequent investigation and regressive hypnosis sessions in 1988. This was followed by an investigation by MUFON investigator Vicki Lyons. Shortly thereafter, she began working with Dan C. Overlade, a Ph.D. He was a clinical psychologist with over 30 years' experience and a MUFON consultant who'd also worked with several other abductees in the area. Katarina Wilson has undergone both physiological and psychological examinations with no abnormalities found to account for her memories of her abduction experiences. The book is called Alien Jigsaw, her book. It is a chronicle of the first 32 years of Katarina Wilson's life, an average American woman, and an alien abductee. Not so average. This is the story of a woman's search for answers, of adjusting to changing realities, and of ultimately achieving success over an overwhelming phenomenon. In her quest, Katarina has, I believe, interviewed or investigated over 100 additional abduction cases. And in a moment, Katarina Wilson. If you'd like to call us, you're welcome to do it. We'll get the telephone lines open just as soon as humanly possible, but we want to get Katarina's story out. So coming up, right after the break, abductee, author, Katarina Wilson. You're listening to Dreamland on the CBC Radio Network.
2: With your calls to Dreamland with Art Bell from the Kingdom of Nine.
0: It's always that one. Welcome back, everybody. I'm Art Bell, and this is Dreamland. Throughout Sunday evening, we will be here. And now, from, I believe, in the Oregon area, it's area code 503, so that must be her home. Here comes Katarina Wilson. Katarina, welcome to the program.
3: Hi there.

0: Hi. It's great to have you. I understand, Katerina, you've got some good news on your book, and nobody else knows about it yet, so I thought we'd start there.
1: Oh, yeah.
0: The Alien Jigsaw. What's happened?
1: Well, I just got word that Barnes & Noble wants to pick it up, and so we think it's going to be in bookstores everywhere by Christmas.
0: That is wonderful.
1: Yeah.
0: They must have a very high opinion indeed of it to pick it up, and of course, as you point out, it will be everywhere.
1: Well, it certainly is a nice Christmas present.
0: It sure is. Congratulations, Katerina.
1: Thank you.
0: You are in Oregon, is that correct?
1: That's right, Portland, Oregon.
0: Portland, all right. Mm-hmm. For us, KEX country, we call it.
1: Okay.
0: That's your radio station in Portland,
1: right,
0: KEX.
1: Right,
0: Katerina, I like to be able to allow my guests to unfold their story their own way. So how in the world did all this begin for you? I mean, there you were leading a normal life.
1: Well, we think I was living a normal life. Actually, I had quite a bit of memory since the time I was 6 years old, and I managed to kind of put things on the back shelf as they would occur. At first, when I was six, I used to think, well, these unusual things that were being done to me had to be happening because God was making them happen. You know,
0: mm-hmm.
1: As a six-year-old, that's pretty much where I put it.
0: Were you a religious youngster?
1: Not really. We went to church every Sunday, but I never really connected as a child or a teenager with the religious community, although my mm-hmm. mother, you know, made sure that all three of us went to Sunday school every Sunday, and we were confirmed through the Lutheran church. But as a child, and of course, you know, aliens don't exist, so the only other person that could float you outside and paralyze you and telepathically communicate with you was God. So
0: yes.
1: That's kind of how it started for me. And then I had, throughout my childhood and adolescence, I had occurrences of missing time and unusual memories again. And I don't know, I guess, you know, you just learn how to deal with that and adapt, and you put it on the back burner because you've got other things in life you need to deal with. And I think for me what happened was I had so many conscious memories that after a certain amount of time there was nowhere else to go with it. You can only bury so much in your life, and pretty soon it just starts to bubble up. And that started happening.
0: Kind of like the Vasquez story that Linda told about.
1: Yes, yeah, exactly.
0: At some point in your life, even though it's perfectly hidden, it seems to start bubbling up many times with kind of dire consequences psychologically.
1: Right. Whether it's a spontaneous memory or it comes through nightmares or recurring dreams, eventually the information comes out, I think, with most people. If it happens enough, you only have so much space in your mind, and you eventually have to release it.
0: Well, what finally drove you, I guess is the right word, to Bud Hopkins and any other researchers that you've seen?
1: Well, I would say in 1983, when I started keeping my journal, I had some pretty serious events happen, and I felt like I had to get them out, so I started writing them down. I also had some serious anxiety starting to develop, and that started in 83, and then by about 86 it had reached a point where I convinced my fiance Eric to nail all the windows shut in the house, and I had all my cats in an enclosure and inside the house. They, you know, couldn't run free anymore, and I was going out in the backyard. We had woods behind our backyard, and I was going out looking for aliens, and I thought I was going crazy, and I had all this anxiety and fear, and I didn't even know what an alien looked like.
0: You mean just kind of out wandering around in the woods?
1: Well, not really in the woods, but we had woods behind our house. We had a huge backyard, and I would be outside at night, you know, silly Katerina, you know, midnight to 2 a.m. going, gee, where are you? You know, I'm expecting to see aliens, although at that time I wasn't quite sure what they would look like. And so that was 86. And 87, I was in a bookstore, and, you know, I picked up this crazy book about UFOs called Intruders, and started reading it, and my God, you know, it was like reading a story about myself.
0: All right,
1: and
0: there's something I need to understand. Before we get to that portion, Katerina, you say you were out in the woods, you were plagued. What exactly had happened to you to bring you to this point, or what did you think had happened to you at that point?
1: Well, I was constantly, I don't know, I was constantly looking up expecting to see a UFO. I'd had a sighting when I was 16. I'd had a pretty clear sighting of three hamburger-shaped crafts. They were silver with yellow, red, and blue lights around the midsection. My mother, my brother, the people I was babysitting for, and several of the children in my cul-de-sac that I lived, you know, the street I lived on, they were all outside, and it was very late between midnight and 2 a.m. again, and we had the sighting. And the interesting part about that is at the end of the sighting, I mean, to me it lasted 45 minutes. I was the only one out there at the end. Mm-hmm. At the beginning, we were all out there together. And my feeling when I saw them was a confirmation of familiarity. It was like I had always known about them. And at a, you know, at 16, of course, I told my friends in high school, and they ridiculed me and laughed at me. And I learned not to talk about those kind of things. So I buried that for another decade. And so at 16, you know, so here I am at 26. I'm thinking, well, I know they exist, and I know they're up there. I kept looking up, and I just had like a free floating anxiety of fear of something out there that was going to come in and get me. Or and hurt my cat and me. And I was having, you know, I was aware of the recurring type dreams I was having and the memories. You know, I'd walk up to a wall and think, gee, you know I could go through this if I just could remember how to do it.
0: Wow.
1: Just odd things that, and at the time, of course, I thought I was crazy because I had not read a book about UFOs, much less about the abduction phenomenon.
0: Sure.
1: And then, of course, the first book I would pick up would be about the abduction phenomenon. And I had two books in my hand. I remember one was about sightings and the other one was intruders. I mean, it was about UFOs. And I said, well, I know they exist. This is what I need. And I didn't really know what intruders was about. other than the UFO phenomenon. And,
0: right.
1: And then, again, it was like reading your life story, so to speak.
0: So as you read, you said, aha, this is it. This is what's been going on.
1: No, I said, oh, my God, what am I going to do? And I actually gave the book to my fiancé and said, you know, I want you to read this. And I just kind of, you know, put my head down and said, you know, we'll just wait and see. And he finished it, and we just looked at each other. We didn't really say anything, but we looked at each other, and it was kind of a sad, intense moment because we knew without speaking to one another what we needed to do, and
0: sure.
1: That was to look into that.
0: And so you did.
1: Yeah.
0: And how did the research develop? In other words, I guess it was Bud Hopkins, right?
1: Right.
0: All right. How did Bud handle it with you? You talked to him once by telephone, then what?
1: Yeah, well, I filled out the Omni questionnaire, and I couldn't just say yes or no and circle the answer. I had to go get my journal and write down all these things that went along, like, you know, for each question I gave him about 5 pages, which I think any abductee that goes through this awakening and has somebody finally for the first time in their life they can talk to about this will know exactly what I'm saying when somebody asks you a simple question and you can talk and write, you know, pages and pages about that.
0: Mm.
1: So I ended up having to bind the material I sent him with the questionnaire, and I thought, well, this guy, first of all, I don't know who he is, and second of all, when he gets this, he's going to think I'm nuts. And my fiance, husband now, Eric, insisted that I mail this to him, and I fully expected, you know, the men in the white coats to show up at my house and take me away when he got it. And I remember sending it to his house. I didn't want to send it through Omni because I didn't want anybody at Omni magazine to read this stuff. I sent it to his home address, and
0: mm-hmm.
1: Then he called a couple of weeks later and conducted a pretty lengthy telephone interview with me and said, well, I'm going to be in town in the spring, and I'd like to get together with you. And that's when he did more, you know, face-to-face interviewing, and that's when I wrote that infamous list of good and bad qualities down that he put in the introduction. I had forgotten all about that I'd ever written that down for him. And we did two regressive hypnosis sessions in a weekend, of, you know, Friday and Sunday.
0: Right.
1: And Eric was always present during those. And not a lot of alien information, well, no alien information really came out in the regressive hypnosis sessions. But what he was able to do was to break through some kind of mental barrier that either my unconscious mind put up, or the beings, alien beings themselves, imposed on me not to remember. And by going through these hypnosis sessions, I was able to look at a couple of areas of my childhood that were questionable. Although no alien activity really came out, he did break through that. And wow, the weeks after that, it was just spontaneous memories, things. It was just like somebody had opened a door of a big, filthy, you know, cluttered closet, and
0: so
1: I opened the door, and all the stuff could fall out.
0: It all came crashing down.
1: Yeah, yeah.
0: All right, well, I guess that's the meat of it then. What in the world surfaced? What did you suddenly remember? What has happened to you, Katerina?
1: Well, I figured out pretty quickly that, you know, a lot of the memories that I had been holding in and denying, like the childhood experience that you know, from the best that I can remember, it happened when I was six, that, you know, this most likely wasn't God that did this. that there was some other intelligence at work. And
0: Specifically, that did what? What were your memories of?
1: Yeah, the memories were of flying, seeing the road below me and flying through the air, floating, not having any clothes on, and floating and having a telepathic voice inside my head, somebody communicating a very important message to me that I was not able to remember, but I knew that it was more important than anything in my life, seeing a hybrid, what I call a hybrid type being, wearing a white lab coat, telling me that after this little mark on my arm healed, that I'd have a little hole there.
0: All right.
1: And, you know,
0: Katerina,
1: things like that. Just unusual people telling you things that really happen. You know, you'd wake up and they say this is going to happen. You wake up with this scoop mark scar, and there it is.
0: Scoop mark.
1: All
0: right, Katerina, I want to find out more about that. Hold on just one moment. We'll be right back to you. My guest is Katerina Wilson. And her book is The Alien Jigsaw. The most important...
1: Yes.
0: On your...
1: right arm.
0: And, well, just missing skin or, you know...
1: Well, yeah, what happened was my memory told me that there was a doctor, vague-looking face, but definitely humanoid, and he had on a white lab coat, and he had performed something... he did something to my arm. And he said, well, you know, tomorrow, when this heals, you'll have a little hole there. And I detected a little smile, and I smiled, and I said, oh, well, that'll be neat. You know, I was a kid, like 8 or 9 years old, and I thought that'd be pretty neat to have a little hole in your arm.
0: Cool.
1: And the next day, I had this little scab on my arm, and it healed just very quickly. And there was, like, what I described to Bud Hopkins, my scars. He said, you have any unusual scars? And I described mine as looking like craters on the moon. And I said, well, I have these little scars, but mine look like little craters on the moon. And this is what, you know, the one on my arm looks like. It's in the photograph in the book. And what I did the next day, of course, was I wanted to show my mother. And I went up to my mother and said, oh, look, isn't this neat?
0: Mm-hmm.
1: And I want you to see this little hole in my arm. And she wouldn't even look at it. She became almost hysterical, you know, from my point of view, and refused to look at it, kind of threw her arms up and just got away from me as fast as she could.
0: Wow, how odd.
1: So I thought, well, gee, that's strange. And perhaps from her response, I spent, I even try to cover it up today, many, many years, 20 years, trying to hide that little scar from people because I was kind of embarrassed for it to be there.
0: Have you ever asked your mom why she reacted that way?
1: Well, not about that particular scar. She is, She's kind of a new recruit, so to speak.
0: I see.
1: She is still reading my book, which she's finding quite interesting, and so we're taking the questions slowly. She's about I think a little over halfway through the book, so we'll get to that.
0: Okay. How many of your memories, Katerina, are now vivid?
1: All of them. All the ones that I talk about and write about.
0: Yes.
1: Are vivid. They are. When I talk about an abduction experience in my book, it is as real as my waking reality. My memories of the experiences I chose to write about and that I put in writing are real. If I have a vague memory, it was not. If you know, my vague memories and vague dreams were not published in the book. I have a lot of that, but what I wanted was the ones I was absolutely certain about.
0: All right. Yeah. All right. Well, then give me some of those that are very specific, because what you described when you got your scoop mark, for example, where were you? Were you taken to a craft? What kind of a craft were you in? Who was this doctor? Was he, you said, vaguely or fairly humanoid? Or
1: Well, that particular experience, the only part about that one, and that one is not in the book, the photograph is in the book, but that the part I remember about that really happened in the house. It was after I'd come back to the house, and we were facing one another, standing in my den of the house at that time. But I, you know, can go back, and there is a hybrid being that I call the doctor that I have a picture of in the book that I've seen several times. He told me he had been visiting me since 1965, which was when I was about 5 or 6 years old. I was born in 1960. And the crafts, you know, the ones that I see him in are usually very, very large. You know, some people will call these motherships. I refer to them in the book sometimes as three-story malls, which is probably why I hate going to the mall. And but they're again, this particular craft is large. There's usually a hospital or clinic type portion to the craft. Very wide hallways, curved walls. Sometimes there's sloping walkways within the craft, and the hospital. Like areas, there are clinical hospital rooms. They're usually fairly bare. There's maybe a bed or a glass box.
0: Very similar to the descriptions given by other abductees.
1: Yeah, and like the glass box situations are usually during the presentation of infants and children. They present a lot of these babies and infants in glass boxes. And that was a very vivid experience with the doctor. He was presenting me this black infant in a glass box and told me that this was my baby. And
0: it was a black child.
1: It was a black child. Well, actually, he told me it was mine and Eric's baby, which that was what really got me because I, you know, we're both white and I logically didn't know how we could have a black child. So I left the room and went walking through the ship to another room. And which is something I think Forrest Crawford found very interesting, that you seem to get to walk around the ship, Katerina, and not everybody gets to do that. Did you know that? And I thought, well, no, I'm always walking around the ship because I always, you know, I'm always doing something I'm not supposed to be doing with them. And I usually leave the room or get irritated with them or something. And in this case, I got irritated and thought, well, they lost my baby.
0: Right.
1: And, you know, I said, well, hospitals are always losing people's babies. Where did I get that idea? You know? And so I went to another room, and there was a woman, a human woman, lying in a bed, and there was another glass box, 2 to 3 feet square. And she had a child in her box, and I picked him up. He had blonde, white hair. And I picked him up, and he opened his eyes, and they were gold, golden eyes.
0: Wow.
1: And I always called him the golden-eyed boy. But he seemed to have a neurological problem and was very, very sick. And, of course, I decided, well, if he has golden eyes, he can't be my child. that was before I really knew what I know about abductions today, and that is that there seems to be a hybridization type program going on where they're mixing, they appear to be mixing different races, you know, together. So while the some of the children seem human, others are totally alien, and others are in between, where they have human and alien characteristics.
0: Have they ever actually telepathically or otherwise talked to you about why they are doing all of this?
1: That's a tough question. I feel on one level that I do know the reason why they're doing it.
0: All right, Katarina, hold that thought. We're going to go do the news. You won't hear anything. Don't let that worry you. We'll be right back to you. Katarina Wilson, we'll pick it up at that point. This is Dreamland.

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1: 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Or the wildcard line at area code 702-727-1295. 727-1295 in the 702 area code. Now again, here's Art Bell.
2: Now again, here I am. My guest is Katarina Wilson. She has authored a book called Telepathically or Otherwise, Talk to You About Why They Are Doing All of This.
3: That's a tough question. I feel on one level that I do know the reason why they're doing it.
2: All right, Katarina, hold that thought. We're going to go do the news. You won't hear anything. Don't let that worry you. We'll be right back to you. Katarina Wilson, we'll pick it up at that point. This is Dreamland.

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1: 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Now again, here's Art Bell.
2: Now again, here I am. My guest is Katarina Wilson. She has authored a book called The Alien Jigsaw. Just picked up by Barnes & Noble, so you'll be able to get it anywhere, and we're going to find out more about her experiences in just a moment. Back now to Katarina Wilson. Katarina.
3: Hi.
2: Hi. All right. So you think that there's some sort of genetic motive, some sort of genetic motive behind all they are doing with human abduction. Is that correct?
3: Well, not just a genetic motive. I think I may have left some of your listeners hanging. I was going to say I feel as if I've been told why they're creating these children, but I haven't been allowed to remember it consciously. I think that there is some holding back of information by the aliens themselves for whatever their purposes are. But besides the genetic factor, I think that, or maybe because of the genetic factor and the creation of these other beings, I think we, you know, have to look at the type of psychological testing they're doing with abductees, the other types of physiological tests, and perhaps hindrances of, you know, maybe creating problems with people, severe medical problems with people, and perhaps even curing other problems. You know, some people report being healed of problems that they used to have prior to their experiences or an experience.
2: Do you detect their motives to be good motives? In other words, are they well-intentioned toward us, do you think, or is it something we should be frightened of?
3: Well, even if their intentions are not positive, I don't think we need to be frightened of them. I think being afraid is only going to hinder our ability to understand what they're doing. So regardless of whether they're here for good or bad, the first step is not to fear them. And, you know, you're not going to be able to figure out what's going on and understand your experiences if you're consumed with fear. So I just want to kind of put that out there. I have seen them do some good things. I've seen them do bad things. There are times I feel like I'm just an experimental animal to them. There are other times that I feel that they love me and they care tremendously for me, like we would care for our own children. And I would, you know, I've kind of, I guess maybe I'm speculating or I'm just basing on my own experiences here, that since I've seen so many different types of beings, they're obviously, you know, they have different agendas, and I think there are some here that care about us more than others. And I'm not trying to back out of that question, but that's what I've seen.
2: I understand.
3: You know, there are some very loving, wise, spiritually advanced beings, and then we have things like animal mutilations going on.
2: I know.
3: Any way you look at that, that is not positive. So, you know, we're having a lot of different types of activity, and I think we have different aliens with different agendas, and we need to figure out, you know, as much as we can about all of them.
2: Well, I don't know. The animal mutilations may involve environmental research.
3: Right.
2: People have talked about that. Maybe it is not negative. I mean, we, after all, experiment ourselves on animals for the benefit of mankind, medical research.
3: Right.
2: So, who knows? Have they ever given you a message for us?
3: Well, not really. They haven't sat me down and said, okay, Katarina, we want you to tell your people this. I have pretty much had to experience and, you know, sort out, assimilate all the things that have happened to me and tried to figure out what's going on myself. It's, you know, I am not one of the people that get a lot of answers

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0: told to me. I mean, they don't just sit me down and tell me things. It's I have to learn it for myself and figure it out for myself. I do believe that there is quite a bit of information that I am not remembering consciously that I think that they probably have told me more as to the whys, you know, of what they're doing than I'm consciously remembering.
1: And are you tempted to do any more regression to try to find out?
0: Sometimes. But mm-hmm. when you remember so much, it's kind of like, well, you know, let me just deal with all this stuff I'm remembering consciously. Why, you know, try to stir up any more than I'm ready to deal with right now. I am pretty confident in the conscious memories I have. I am pretty darn good at just, you know, disseminating what is a screen memory, what was camouflage, you know, what was this theatrical scenario they were doing, and a straightforward, you know, abduction, you know, this was an experiment, this was a test, this was a screen memory, that kind of thing. I've really learned to discriminate between the different types of experiences. And then, of course, when you do get the screen memories, or you know that you've had an experience and you don't remember anything, that is really frustrating. And, perhaps hypnosis would help there and perhaps not. My hypnosis sessions with Dan Overlay revealed some new information, but not a lot, not very much at all. And we basically rehashed a lot of what I had already written down in my journal, because I've been keeping the journal, and it was important for me to document everything I remembered prior to going through hypnosis.
1: All right. I know that you've done some very interesting work in one rather sensitive area. I guess if we're going to follow on this this business of genetic experimentation, and I know that aliens have been said to collect ovum and sperm and all the rest of it, and you tried to relate the times when you were abducted, or I suppose when others have been abducted, to your menstrual cycle, didn't you?
0: Right. Yeah, the research I did in the researcher supplement was because I was one of these people that had a lot of monthly pain, and it was pretty much debilitating for me. So there was no doubt in my mind, you know, that I, you know, for my life, my
1: yes.
0: life kind of revolved around either my migraine headaches or this other aspect of being a female.
1: Uh-huh.
0: And so there was a lot of documentation done, you know, with that for medical purposes, and so it was easy for me to correlate when my experiences would happen as to the time of the month that they would happen.
1: Okay, what did you discover?
0: What I found out, and I didn't write any statistics on this. This is frequencies and percentage information. But what I found out was that during the first 8 days after ovulation, I had the highest number of experiences. And whether it's statistically significant or not, I don't know. And we won't know until a lot of other women start, documenting this type of information.
1: Well, I know that you've researched about 100 cases of abduction, haven't you?
0: Actually, I think the number comes in is my book covers over 119 of my own abduction experiences over a 32-year time period. As far as other abductees, I would say that the number is closer to maybe 60.
1: Okay. All right. Well, that's fine.
0: 60 people. When I my work with abductees, I don't perform hypnosis. It's more of a support group situation, discussion
1: sure.
0: group, telephone therapy. I try to put them in touch with people here.
1: No, that's fine. What I would like to ask is, what commonality have you found, if any, between those who have been abducted, including yourself?
0: Well, I have spoken with some other women who have also noticed that they appear to be abducted pretty regularly during the time they're ovulating. And huh. I thought that was quite interesting, that this wasn't just an anomaly with me. It may be an anomaly with five of us here in Portland, but it does seem to occur more often, pretty, I mean, it's like they can always count on the beings coming while they're ovulating.
1: No, I think this...
0: I think
1: really, really an interesting aspect to follow, because so many people have said it is genetic, and this would be another line of proof.
0: Right, right. And that the reason I put this very personal information out there was because I wanted to encourage other women to do the same. They don't have to publish it themselves, but they can certainly share it with their hypnotherapist or their, whoever they're doing their hypnosis with, or any other researchers. This is the kind of correlational data we need to start out with. I mean, you need to start with correlational data in order to work towards the...
1: That's right.
0: You know, we don't have the medical community behind us right now. And until we can get enough of our little pieces of data, you know, together to show them that, hey, we think we have something here, will you take a look at it? That's where I was driving, you know, what I was driving for, and I still am. And if anybody's listening and you're a woman and you... you know, are having abduction experiences, but you remember, this is so important. This is one of those little things that we can do, not only to help ourselves, but to draw some attention from the medical community, or hopefully from some of those MDs on the board of directors of MUFON, you know, to take a look at this stuff.
1: Well, I guess I'm not sure where to go from here with you, other than to ask you, if you can describe any of the beings that you encountered, other than the doctor, the one that you described.
0: Oh, yeah. Gosh, I have so many illustrations in my book of the ones that I am not an artist, so I have to really see something in order to draw it.
1: Sure.
0: And so I have several different types of hybrids, and I think that we may be hearing more about first, second, third generation hybrid beings in the future from other researchers. I'm pretty much sure that I'm seeing hybrids with very human characteristics and, you know, to more alien characteristics. And I'm speculating that maybe we're having a first, second, and third generation hybrids here, that they are becoming more and more like us, maybe, or, you know, perhaps so much like us that we can't really distinguish them from one, you know, from them from us.
1: Do you think they? Do you think they're down here walking about?
0: I think it's possible. Yeah, I think it's probable.
1: Probable.
0: Yeah. After, well, you know, and that's not something I say lightly. It's something that maybe 3 years ago, if somebody had said this to me, I would have said no, I don't think it's probable. But the different types of hybrids I've seen and how human they can look is just. And other people, you know, describing the same types of beings, I think it's probable.
1: All right.
0: I've seen four different types of beings that I would classify as grays. Very short, 3 foot tall, floating gray skin being to a 7 foot tall gray being with the big head and the big round black eyes.
1: Mm.
0: You know, they're... A gray is not a gray is a gray. There are different types of grays. And that's something that I thought was very important to put out. And so I have the four different illustrations of those beings in the book. And, probably the most unusual looking being was the praying mantis, something I call a praying mantis type being with ebony skin, kind of a, maybe an exoskeleton. But when she walked, she kind of, I guess her back was at about a 45-degree angle, and she would kind of rock back and forth as her legs would move. And that was probably the most unusual type of being I saw.
1: Katerina, don't take offense at this. I'm going to just ask you a straight-out question. It is, how have you satisfied yourself or come to terms with this question, that you're not crazy as a loon? I mean, this is wild stuff you're talking about. How have you satisfied yourself that this is real and not a concoction of your mind?
0: Right. Well, what I had to do was play by the same rules that everybody else has to play by, and that was that because of my migraine headaches partially and because of my abduction experiences, I've had a brain CAT scan, a CAT scan of my sinus area. I've had a complete psychological evaluation with a psychologist that did not believe in UFOs and a psychologist that did believe And the, you know, possibility of the, you know, well, I guess Dan Overlay believed that the phenomenon was real, so we'll say he believed in it, and then the other doctor did not believe.
1: Yeah, and for the sake of the discussion, his conclusions are perhaps more interesting. The one who did not believe.
0: The one who did not believe, he told me that, well, I did, at my last meeting with him, I asked him if he believed in UFOs. This wasn't something we really discussed, but at the end, he knew that I believed in him because I'd had that sighting and everything. But this was prior to the UFO investigation.
1: Right.
0: He diagnosed me as, you know, a normal person without, I mean, he said, you're okay. There's nothing psychologically wrong with you. You have some problems with self-esteem. Let's see. We did,
1: but not a paranoid schizophrenic.
0: Oh, no. There was no classification. I mean, he said I was okay. I was normally functioning. I had low self-esteem, and then I had, you know, unsure about what I wanted to do with my career, because that was a rough time for me when I wasn't playing music anymore.
1: Well, that would describe many of us.
0: Yeah, yeah. But he, you know, he didn't, you know, I mean, he was nice, and he really helped me. And he also, what I did with him too was he charted everything I ate for 3 months and how I felt. We charted my mood on a daily basis, and he diagnosed me with severe PMS because it was just showing. I mean, I thought, well, gee, you know, what's this guy? You know, I didn't believe in PMS back then. I didn't believe that this was a real thing, and it just, you know, this is what my diagnosis was, low self-esteem and PMS.
1: PMS,
0: okay.
1: Oh, well.
0: So I go with, okay, Dan Overlay's diagnosis was post-traumatic stress disorder. Yeah, he agreed I had PMS and low self-esteem. And so, you know, it's kind of funny to talk about this stuff.
1: Okay, so there it is, two opinions. What about the physical exams?
0: The physical exams, I didn't find anything in the sinus cavity of my with the CAT scan. That was after an experience during which I thought something had been removed from my sinus area, and Dan Overlay thought something had been put in. And the brain CAT scan was normal. There were no abnormalities with my brain, and incidentally, I had it. So what I did with him too was he charted everything I ate for 3 months and how I felt. We charted my mood on a daily basis, and he diagnosed me with severe PMS because it was just showing. I mean, I thought, well, gee, you know, what's this guy? You know, I didn't believe in PMS back then. I didn't believe that this was a real thing. And it just, you know, this is what my diagnosis was, low self-esteem and PMS.
1: PMS,
0: okay.
1: Oh, well.
0: So I go with, okay, Dan Overlay's diagnosis was post-traumatic stress disorder. Yeah, he agreed I had PMS and low self-esteem. And so, you know, it's kind of funny to talk about this stuff.
1: Okay, so there it is, two opinions. What about the physical exams?
0: The physical exams, I didn't find anything in the sinus cavity of my with the CAT scan. That was after an experience during which I thought something had been removed from my sinus area, and Dan Overlay thought something had been put in. And the brain CAT scan was normal. There were no abnormalities with my brain, and incidentally, I had it. Now, I believe that the alien beings are real, and they are interacting with us. But I, you know, have to remain open to the possibility that 20 years down the road, we may know so much more about medicine that this is a chemical imbalance, and our thoughts are creating the scars. I mean, I don't know. I don't know, but I have to remain open, at least partially open to that, because for me to just close my mind off to any other explanation and not to listen to anything else or anyone else's opinion would be just like the what Stan Friedman likes to term the noisy negativists. You know, they've already made up their mind, don't show me the data.
1: That's right. Mm-hmm.
0: So, it wouldn't be fair for me to say anything else, I mean, to believe anything else, but right now, where I am now in my life and what I know and what I've learned from my experiences, I believe that they're real physical experiences.
1: How is your husband handling all of this?
0: Well, he's a wonderful person, and don't know. I feel very lucky. He's had his own experiences. He doesn't care to pursue.

0: an in-depth investigation about his own involvement. He does have his memories and deals with them in his own way.
1: I've had a lot of people like you tell people when I ask, for other people that have been abducted, I ask, should these people investigate what they think is an abduction in their own life or multiple abductions? And a lot of people like yourself have said, no, unless it's bothering you to the degree
0: right.
1: It's disrupting your life, don't do it.
0: Right. I agree with that. It's the old saying, if it's not broken, don't fix it.
1: Mm.
0: If you're not having problems and you don't have memories and then they're not, you know, if your missing time isn't bothering you, then congratulations. I'm really happy for you and get on with your life and live it to the fullest. You know, that's how I feel.
1: All right. Missing time. That's another good topic. And we'll jump on that in just a moment and begin to open the telephone lines. Katarina, hold on just a moment. My guest is Katarina Wilson. And she has been abducted many times. If you have questions for her or about abduction or one of your own experiences, we're going to open up the lines in just a moment. Stay right where you are. This is Dreamland.
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1: In a moment, the lines open for Katarina Wilson. I'd like to... Now, as promised, here's how to order the newsletter. I'm going to give you a telephone number and an address to Katarina Wilson. Katarina, hi.
0: Hi.
1: Are you ready for a few questions?
0: Well, I thought I was going to have some missing time, so if
1: yes.
0: I'm not here... Now, yes, of course, I'm ready for the phone.
1: All right, we'll get to missing time in a moment. Let's
0: sure.
1: get to the phone calls. On the toll-free line, you're on the air with Katarina Wilson.
3: Hi, I just had a question for you.
1: For me?
3: Yes, for you.
1: All right.
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1: In Sacramento?
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1: in Sacramento, and I believe they're on 650 on the dial.
3: That's great, and your show is great.
1: Okay.
3: I really enjoy it every Sunday also.
1: Thank you very much for the call, sir. On the first-time caller line, you're on the air with Katarina Wilson.
4: Hi,
1: hello.
4: Art.
1: Yes, hello.
4: Yes, hi, Art. This is Julie from Eagle River.
1: Eagle River, Alaska. Okay, you're going to have to speak up for us good and loud.
4: Okay. I wasn't expecting to get on so soon. I've been listening to your show religiously for a long time. I've read everything I can on UFOs. And after the show last week, I went and bought that book, Mary's Message to the World.
1: Yes.
4: And I feel like it just has cleared everything up about the babies, the hybrid babies and everything. If you read that book, it makes you feel like, because Mary has said that when our world ends up here, that we're going to continue on somewhere else. And that we'll be having, we'll all look completely different. We'll be a lot more spiritual and we'll be a lot different. And they do mention the UFOs in that book. And you just wonder if maybe they're not just getting us ready for when that's going to happen.
1: All right. Thank you. Katarina, what about that?
0: I'd like to comment on that. That is a theory that is has been stated within the UFO community. I actually know an abductee here in Portland who has had experiences. Now, when I mention an abductee, I know the person. I've known them for a while. It's not just somebody I talked to once or twice. I know them as a friend.
1: Mm-hmm.
0: And so I feel confident in relaying this information. She has had experiences during which she has seen the life force leave a child and go into another body, and she has been asked or encouraged to practice leaving her body to move into a new body that will be waiting for her when the time is right. And she's told that when it is time for you to do this, you will know, and you will know how to move from your old body into your new body.
1: Hmm.
0: And this, to me, kind of, you know, infers or implies that maybe something will be happening during our lifetime that we will be leaving these bodies and moving into other bodies. I mean, it's not just this one person. I've heard this from other people, but I'm relaying her information because I know her as a person, and I know that she's a good, honest individual, and she's also an abductee, and she's worked with a clinical psychologist. So I actually was holding Mary's message to the world today in a bookstore.
1: Oh, no
0: and
1: kidding.
0: I said, I should buy this book, and I didn't buy it. I don't know why. I said, oh, I really should. And
1: you should
0: so,
1: buy it. I agree.
0: I think
1: you
0: that
1: should buy
0: maybe
1: it.
0: I'll go back tomorrow and get it.
1: I wonder, Katerina, what it is that has some people who are abducted getting, in effect, messages for the world, and others, like yourself, not really getting messages for the world, but just being subject of medical experimentation, apparently.
0: Yeah, I don't know. I ask that question a lot, too. I've had an experience after both of the books were published. This year, I saw a gray alien and a blonde child sitting side by side. And I watched the life force of the gray alien go into the blonde child. The little blonde boy looked like he was about 5 years old.
1: Where was this?
0: This was on a ship and behind a glass wall. I was on one side of the glass wall. They were on the other side of the glass wall. And after the life force went into the child kind of, they were sitting down. He stood up, and then he teleported himself, I mean, with thought. I knew that with thought he was floating himself, and he went into this little playroom, and he was floating, and I thought, my God, these beings are telekinetic. I mean, you know, they can teleport themselves, and it was just phenomenal to see this, but I also felt, you know, from my point of view, I felt a great sadness because the life force left the gray alien. I mean, he died. And I felt really sad, but then in another way, I think that maybe I just didn't understand.
1: I need to understand more about this. Was the young boy human?
0: The young boy was, I would say, humanoid. I don't know if he was, well, certainly wasn't human because he could float. I mean, he could, you know, at will float himself around.
1: Well, I meant physically in appearance.
0: Physically in appearance, he looked human with the exception that he had a very muscular upper body. He was about 5 years old, and he had a muscular upper body.
1: And you saw the life force of the alien, the gray, leave that gray's body and go into the young 5-year-old boy.
0: Right.
1: That's right. A little frightening, Katerina.
0: It was very sad for me. I felt a great sadness during the experience and the following couple of days. And I just hope that it was, you know, a volunteer thing, you know, for the gray. I hope he volunteered to do that and was not forced.
1: Well, I guess it occurs to me a long way, but if that was a human boy, Katerina, he in effect is now possessed.
0: Well, it didn't seem... Well, the way I look at it is, if the soul is eternal, which I believe we have a soul, and I believe the soul is eternal, for instance, each time we come back to this planet, we know we live in a human body or a physical body,
1: mm-hmm.
0: And if we come back more than once, then we're going to need more than one body. So, you know, we're getting a little more into reincarnation here than perhaps what we're talking about. But
1: are you a believer in reincarnation?
0: Yes, in that respect, that I believe the soul is eternal, and that part, the life force of the individual continues, whether you're in the physical body or not.
1: All right.
0: In that respect, I do.
1: All right, on the toll-free line, you're on the air with Katerina Wilson. Hi.
5: Good morning, Art. Good evening, Art. This is Leonard in Albany, Oregon.
1: Hello.
5: And I have a question for Katerina. Is that how you say it?
0: Yes.
5: Yeah. I've always wondered, is it possible, if you haven't ever met any of these alien peoples or anything like that, is it possible for you, if you have a desire to get in contact with them, to contact them without them contacting you?
0: Well, I certainly have had my moments where I wanted to relay information to them, and I explain in my book, and I know other abductees have explained, that they can sense when the beings are nearby sometimes they don't get visited, but they know they're nearby and they might be tuning in to them, watching them, listening, or some kind of mental tuning in to the abductee, like to maybe check on them. So they're not physically abducted, but in those instances, when you sense that, or when I have sensed that, I have given them messages, and I tried to relay my thoughts or my, you know, what, you know, my message was, or my information, or my question.
1: Well, what about somebody who has never had any interaction with them? Would you say you're out of your mind for wanting to do such a thing, and be careful what you wish for?
0: I would definitely say be careful what you wish for, because there is a lot of there's a lot more out there besides extraterrestrial beings, and if you want to open yourself up. For instance, the Ouija board is a good example.
1: It really is.
0: If you want to open yourself up, there are spirit beings, you know, there are forces out there that would gladly entertain you and would probably misguide you. And I would say be very careful what you wish for.
1: Yes.
0: I don't think any of us, when we were 6 years old or 5 years old, said, gee, I want to be an abductee or I want to be abducted by aliens.
1: Well, I'm sure there are some people, Katerina, who listen to this and think, oh, how romantic. Oh, it'd be great. Boy, what a story I'd have to tell. I'd be a unique individual if this happened to me. I mean, there are people who, for their own reasons, maybe even self-esteem, Katerina, would like to have this happen.
0: Mm-hmm. Well, I would say that we are all unique. You don't have to have this in your life to be special. I don't think I'm special at all. You know, I'm simply a normal person who happens to be involved, you know, or they happen to be involved with me. But I don't, you know, I would feel a little sad for somebody that would really want this in their life. It is a wondrous story, you know, but when you look at the whole picture, it's mind-boggling. You know, it's the biggest story that, you know, the biggest event that humankind has ever had to look at.
1: And but you're not thoroughly convinced, are you, that it's real? Or are you?
0: I'm thoroughly convinced that it's real, yes. This is 100% real to me.
1: Well, a little while ago you said you would hold your mind open.
0: Oh, yeah. I am, right now, I believe these are real beings, that these aliens are real. They're really coming here. But I can't totally close off my mind to the possibility that one day, as we learn more, you know, about our minds and how the brain operates, because we really don't know that much about the brain, who's to say what we're going to learn?
1: That really is the truth.
0: Yeah. Mm-hmm. And that's something that, you know, maybe it's just this little window over here with this beam of light shining through that, you know, it's just this little bit of belief that we're going to go in that direction, but I still have it there. It's not, I just can't totally close off my mind to that possibility.
1: Well, it's called an open mind, Katerina.
0: Yeah, I guess.
1: On the wild
0: but
1: card.
0: Right, yeah, really, you know, I believe that this is a real phenomenon affecting us worldwide.
1: Good enough. On the wild card line, you're on the air with Katerina Wilson. Hi.
6: Hi, thanks for letting me be on. This is Carol up in Mount Shasta.
1: Hi, Carol.
6: Two things, Katerina. One, I'll take my answers on the air. I have a feeling that there are more walking about among us than most would suspect. So my question is, how many millions are weaseling their way into our society? And the other is, I'm kind of appalled at your lack of horror. I mean, you're being used as an experimental guinea pig. There's mixing and matching going on by strangers that are messing up our airs. And I, for one, don't like it. I want someone in contact with them to say no.
1: All right, a good point. First questions first. How many millions do you think are walking among us? Is it millions? Is it a few? Is it increasing numbers? What do you think, Katerina?
0: Well, you know, this is purely speculation on my part. And, you know, I really don't know. I don't think it's millions, but, you know, what do I know? I think that there are probably, I would say, out of the choices, I would say increasing numbers.
1: Increasing numbers.
0: Yeah, I would say increasing numbers and leave it at that, because I don't really know.
1: What makes you think, Katerina, that we are not being, in effect, slowly, it's a horrible scenario, but that we are not being slowly replaced as the gray replaced or joined the life force of the five-year-old boy you talked about?
0: Well, when we talk about the existence of a soul, God, you know, can create many, many different types of beings, not just human beings. I think that the mixing is probably, you know, perhaps there are alien souls incarnating on the planet, you know, into this earth plane, if you will. And I don't see anything wrong with that. I mean, who's to say that I'm not an alien soul? You know, who's to say that I don't really belong here because of where my soul originated? You know, nobody can really, you know, that's
1: all right,
0: not
1: well, that,
0: fair.
1: That kind of walks us into the second question about your apparent lack of horror at what's going on. Now, you do seem fairly comfortable about this, even at times almost joking about it. How come?
0: Well, my rule is it's okay to laugh at myself, laugh with myself. I never laugh at other abductees. I don't do that. So I have to be able to laugh at myself because it is very difficult. It is very painful sometimes, not physical, just, you know, physically.
1: So then is
0: physical pain.
1: Okay, so is this a protective reaction on your part, Katerina?
0: Well, I try to stay balanced and focused. And yes, it is very hard. And yes, I have my bad days. I get down about this. You know, when I think about what they're doing, what they're creating, I think about the babies. It hurts. It's painful. I don't like it. But on the other hand, I would like to invite human beings who are listening to consider what we are doing to animals, and let's see how they feel about their position. You know, we don't know for a fact that animals are not conscious, don't have a soul, and I think that, you know, how can we be so mad at what the aliens are doing when what we do to animals is, you know, much, much worse than what has been done to me.
1: All right. On the wild card line, you're on the air with Katerina Wilson. Hi.
7: Hello, this is Fritz from Phoenix.
1: Hello, Fritz.
7: Well, Katerina, it's a pleasure to hear how well adjusted you are to the abduction program. You really are natural.
0: Oh, thank you.
7: And I would say this, on your next journey, tell them that you want something in return for your cooperation. Tell them you want some knowledge about the coming earth changes or any information about concerning a blast.
0: I think you have a good point. Maybe I am a little too obedient, and I, you know, could probably incubate some questions if I feel or sense their presence again. I think that's probably a good step for me to take.
7: Well, use your leverage. You're definitely a natural for that.
0: Well, I will give it a try.
1: All right, Fritz. Thank you. Yes, he does make a good point. If you could ask any question of them, Katerina, and be assured of an answer, what would you ask?
0: I would ask for the truth.
1: About what they're doing? The truth,
0: yes,
1: about...
0: Yes, I would like the truth about them, regardless of what that answer is. If we're, you know, if the whole planet's going to die tomorrow, or whether it's, you know, it's a wondrous thing, I want the truth. And I do ask them that. You know, I do sense their presence before visit. And I try to orient myself, you know, my mind, and I try to relax, and I try to just concentrate on the question, and it's 9 times out of 10, it's tell me the truth about why you're here and why you're doing this. And I've asked that question a lot.
1: And you do, what do you get? A big silence? Or what?
0: I don't get an answer. If they've told me, it's their decision that I'm not, you know, allowed to remember it consciously. There's a chance that I have the answer, but I'm not remembering it on a conscious level. And, you know, perhaps hypnosis would help, and perhaps I'm not ready. I don't know.
1: Is there...
0: I think I'm ready.
1: Is there any point during your abductions when you have been terrified?
0: Yes.
1: When?
0: I believe There is a particular being. My experience is I believe it's a type 1 gray. I've described this type of being as a mind prober, mind controller. And before I realized who they were, they would terrify me because their presence was just so very alien, so different from anything I've experienced.
1: Mm-hmm.
0: Once I realized who they were and what they looked like and that they weren't going to harm me, I was no longer afraid of them. And so when I felt that presence, I didn't fear it. Now, there's another time, the part of my experience is when you read my book, you'll realize that the actual leaving my bed is the part that terrifies me the most, because you are literally placed in a different space.
1: Leaving not just your bed, really, but your body as well.
0: Sometimes I think these are astral
1: projections.
0: Katarina,
1: we're at the top of the hour, so
0: okay.
1: Rest for about 5 or 6 minutes.
0: I want to focus on the physical reality of the abduction phenomenon.
1: We'll be right back and do that.
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2: 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Now again, here's Art Bell.
1: Now again, here I am. This is Dreamland. Good evening. And it's kind of a big evening in a lot of ways. Wilson, Katarina?
0: Mm-hmm.
1: I've got a fax here. And let me read it in its entirety, and I'll just let you respond to it the way you would like to, all right?
0: Okay.
1: Art, ask Katarina about the meat of this issue. What are her feelings about the future? Why are so many aliens here at this time in history? When does she think there'll be a public appearance? Can she at least speculate on the information she thinks the aliens are withholding? How about the dreams she's had? Regarding these questions, what has she learned from the 100 other abductees she's interviewed, 60 actually, I can find descriptions of spaceships and encounters in any bookstore. The strength of your Dreamland interviews is that they cut through the crap and get to the heart of the matter. So can you shed any light on any of those questions?
0: Could you repeat a few of them for me?
1: Sure. What are your feelings about the future?
0: Pretty dim.
1: Why?
0: Well, I was thinking earlier that maybe I should just do a little speculating and not worry so much about, you know, what everybody's going to say about, you know, Dr. Overlade used to say, well, what do you think, Katarina, if you just let your fantasy or your imagination, you know, take this information forward.
1: Yes.
0: So, you know, looking at it that way, if I were to just say, okay, going on what I know and what I feel and goodness, you know, why are they here and all the things that I've seen them doing, it doesn't make a lot of sense that if you are coming to a planet to really help the planet, to help the people of the planet, you know, that you would keep so much information from them. And that you would play so many games with them.
1: Yes.
0: So the lack of their willingness to be open and honest with us is not a real positive thing. It leads me to believe that they are hiding or withholding information. That's not necessarily in our for our good.
1: Right.
0: Now, on the other hand, if there's some catastrophic event that's going to happen that they can't keep from happening, let's say an asteroid's going to hit the planet and there's nothing they can do about it, and, you know, generally when we have large asteroid strikes, that's pretty much wipes out everything, then, you know, if I were an alien race of, you know, perhaps scientists, just some of these beings are, I'd probably want to salvage what life I thought was important. Or what life I thought I could manipulate into being what I wanted it to be.
1: You feel something like that is on the way?
9: I think it's possible.
1: Mm-hmm.
9: Yeah.
1: All right.
9: And
1: why?
9: I would definitely, I mean, look what we're doing. We're manipulating the genetic code of other plants and animals, and this is nothing new for us.
1: Soon humans. Why are so many aliens here at this time in history, do you think? And I guess that goes to the answer you just gave. You think something is about to happen.
9: Well, I think something is going to happen, yeah. Whether it's a man-made catastrophe or if it's an asteroid, followed by enormous geologic repercussions, which is what's going to happen if we have a large enough asteroid. And I'm not talking about this because Without Warning was on last weekend. This is something I published in my book in March, way before the movie came out. I think that, you know, you would want to take samples and representations of the life on that planet and perhaps put it back in a million years. In some other form, or put it on another planet, or in a laboratory, for that matter. So, I mean, I kind of, you know, back when I really didn't know anything about abductions except that I was involved, and oh my God, you know, I got to figure this out. My first thought, back in 1987 or early '88, I remember it was in this different house. It was early '88. Was, well, gee, this must be what the rapture is all about. You know, how else can you get human bodies off the planet
1: mm-hmm.
9: without any trace? You know, you beam them up. So,
1: yes.
9: And I, you know, I hate that phrase. It's so Star Trek-y, but, you know, when you can move bodies in white light and blue light, when you can move physical objects and change physical objects and change the molecular structure of people and objects, which apparently these beings can do, you know, that's, to me, that, you know, back in 1988, I thought, well, that would explain the rapture, that scenario. And with all the different pieces of information that people are getting and the different forms it's coming through, whether it be a classical, you know, abduction experiencer case or channeled information, we're all getting a piece of this, this puzzle, whatever you want to call it, and it leads everybody, I mean, it's all leading to the direction that some big event is going to happen. I'm not going to say it's going to happen in the year 2000, but it, you know, I think it's going to happen in my lifetime. I'm 34 years old, and I think that in my lifetime I'm going to see a heck of a lot more changes than what I've seen so far.
1: All right, Katerina, on the toll-free line, you are on the air. Good evening.
10: Hi, Art. Jim in St. Louis.
1: Jim in St. Louis. Yes, hi, Jim.
10: Katerina, I've got a theory for you, and I'm going to run it by you, and I'd like for you to tell me what you think. I recently got done reading a book by George C. Andrews, in which there were, at many different times and places, law enforcement officials were baffled by outbreaks of waves of, like, a child abduction, and I don't mean UFO-type thing. I mean, they say that statistically there are just not enough clever kidnappers to account for all of the massive numbers of people that are abducted and never come back worldwide, all the missing people. Do you have any opinion as to whether some of these many thousands and thousands of people that are gone or missing could be taken up and just never returned?
1: It's a good point, Katerina.
9: Yeah, it is. It's a good question. I think some of the people that have disappeared may be abductees that were not returned. I think many of the children and adolescents...
10: Officials were baffled by outbreaks of waves of, like, a child abductions, and I don't mean UFO-type thing. I mean, they say that statistically there are just not enough clever kidnappers to account for all of the massive numbers of people that are abducted and never come back worldwide, all the missing people. Do you have any opinion as to whether some of these many thousands and thousands of people that are gone or missing could be taken up and just never returned?
1: It's a good point, Katerina.
9: Yeah, it is. It's a good question. I think some of the people that have disappeared may be abductees that were not returned. I think many of the children and adolescents, when she didn't know anything about my involvement, and this was my way of kind of breaking the subject to her, and I said,

0: and what other people are finding out is that there's some kind of interest in our reproductive behavior by the aliens, that they seem interested in our, you know, reproductive aspect. And my mother just out of the blue blurted out, well, your father was an alien. Your father was probably an alien. And,
1: wow.
0: You know, oh, I guess 30 seconds went by before either one of us said anything, and it was just like, I was thinking, why the hell did you say alien? And alien is not in her vocabulary. I mean, she has never said that word in her life. And I don't know. I have since that time wondered what on earth they could be interested in me for. And that's something, you know, when you're looking at genetics and the unusual pregnancy my mother had with me, and, you know, I wonder if that's...
1: Unusual, Katerina, in what way?
0: Well, she was pregnant, and she had it confirmed. She went in to see her doctor, you know, examinations and everything. And in her third month, early fourth month, she went to the doctor, and lo and behold, there's nothing there. She's not pregnant anymore. She didn't have a miscarriage.
1: Really?
0: And so she thought, well, that's odd, but my mother just was one of those women that didn't question doctors. I don't know how many women really questioned doctors 30, 40 years ago. So a few, I can't remember, 1 or 2 months later, you know, she goes back thinking she's pregnant. He examines her, and she is pregnant. And she's well into her pregnancy. I think she was, again, about 3 months pregnant.
1: That is odd.
0: And, of course, my mother was hysterical at this point because, for some reason, she told the doctor, she says, I don't know why, but I was hysterical. I was crying, and I told the doctor that baby, you know, if it survived in the first place, would never be normal. It would just never be a normal baby. And he kept assuring me that everything would be okay, and that baby was born, and that baby was me. But somehow, very deep inside, and a very emotional mother didn't believe that that baby would ever be born normal.
1: Gee, I'm glad I asked the question. So
0: I mean, I, you know, personally, yeah, I wonder, is there some part of me that's not human? And, you know, I just don't know. You know, I don't know. You would think that the doctors, the blood typing, and
1: well,
0: as a
1: follow-up comment, Katerina, maybe that accounts for your attitude about all this.
0: Perhaps, yeah. Yeah, maybe that's something they've told me, you know, that maybe they've told me that I'm not all human or I'm part of them, and maybe there's a part of me that believes that or knows that somehow.
1: Well, I mean, what about that baby they told you was yours?
0: That probably I believe more than anything. My mother doesn't make stuff up like that. She doesn't know enough about
1: medicine to be able
0: to make up a story like that.
1: No, Katerina, I meant the...
0: about my father?
1: No, Katerina, the black child that you saw.
0: Oh, the black child. Mm-hmm.
1: Yes.
0: Mm-hmm. Well, I've seen a lot of children, several... Two I know were mine. I recognize them. They recognize me. And they weren't completely human children. But, yeah, I don't know. I think that there's...
1: So then, Katerina, you've been a surrogate mother for aliens.
0: Part of me that's not human. And, you know, I just don't know. I have... You know, I don't know. You would think that the doctors, the blood typing, and...
1: Well,
0: as a
1: follow-up comment, Katerina, maybe that accounts for your attitude about all this.
0: Perhaps, yeah. Yeah, maybe that's something they've told me, you know, that maybe they've told me that I'm not all human or I'm part of them, and maybe there's a part of me that believes that or knows that somehow.
1: Well, I mean, what about that baby they told you was yours?
0: That probably I believe more than anything. My mother doesn't make stuff up like that. She doesn't know enough about
1: medicine to be able
0: to make up a story like that.
1: No, Katerina, I meant the...
0: about my father?
1: No, Katerina, the black child that you saw.
0: Oh, the black child. Mm-hmm.
1: Yes.
0: Mm-hmm. Well, I've seen a lot of children, several... two I know were mine. I recognize them. They recognize me. And they weren't completely human children. But, yeah, I don't know. I think that there's...
1: So then, Katerina, you've been a surrogate mother for aliens.
2: And the intimidation, harassment, and even...

0: abduction of abductees.
1: All right, thank you. What about that?
2: Well, that's an interesting question. If you want to talk about being horrified about being abducted by somebody, let's say how would we all feel if we were abducted by our government, or members of the military? So this is a subject that, yes, Carla Turner has written about and Leah Haley has written about and I have written about. We have all seen military government people in our experiences, in our abduction experiences.
1: What have you seen?
2: I've seen people that I thought, a couple of men that I somehow knew were with the CIA. I've been in underground bases where they told me they were with the secret government that was above the President of the United States. I've seen men in Navy uniforms, Marine uniforms, Army uniforms.
1: That's a lot. I mean,
2: I've seen military bases. I've watched unusual craft fly, hover.
1: All of this is detailed in your book, right?
2: Right, right. I have, over the 32-year time frame that the book covers, there's 119 experiences, and out of those, there are 14 that involve military government aspects. And how do I feel about it?
1: Yes.
2: Well, gee, I am asking myself, did the radiation experiments ever end? Did that aspect of our government ever stop doing what it was doing to people? I mean, the Tuskegee Institute experimented on black men.
1: That's right.
2: They let them die so they could study syphilis. We gave, radiation tablets to infants. I mean, to me, if you can experiment on an infant, anything goes. So, I mean, I'm certainly fair game. And I asked myself, did these experiments stop? Is this part of a continuation of what Marchetti and Marx talk about in The Manchurian Candidate, or the cult of the CIA, cult of intelligence, the book about the CIA, and the cult of intelligence? I mean, we experiment on humans just like everybody else.
1: All right. The caller also asked about a couple of my recent guests, Carla Turner and Leah Haley. Do you know them?
2: Oh, yeah. What was the question? Let's see, relating to the military government aspect,
1: Well, they both told stories about
2: right,
1: that.
2: And I know Carla's husband, Casey, had described in detail about an experience that occurred in an underground base with the military, I think.
1: Do you know where any of these underground bases actually are?
2: Well, one of them, in the experience, I knew I was in eastern Canada. And near the border of the United States in eastern Canada. And that was an underground facility. That was the one with the supposedly secret government that...
1: How did you know that?
2: I'd been there before.
1: Oh.
2: So I mean, as I was walking toward it, I remembered being there before and knew I was in eastern Canada.
1: Okay.
2: And knew that I had been in the in the underground base before. And, I've been told that... there is a secret underground military base there, but this was just by somebody whose brother was working there, and he, couldn't even tell me the name of it.
1: Okay, back to the telephone lines, and on the wild card line, you're on the air with Katarina Wilson. Hi.
3: Hi, this is Patty from Aloha, Oregon.
2: Hi.
3: Hi. Gosh, of all the guests that I've heard, nothing personal, young lady, but you're listening to you gives me a very uneasy feeling, and I would just like to bring up the point about free will. I think as human beings, our most precious gift is the gift of free will, and it seems like the alien influence and encounters are taking away this precious gift. It gives me an uneasy feeling. There was a Twilight Zone episode about 20 years ago in which the aliens landed on Earth, and there was a wonderful, of course there were some people that reacted violently, but most people were very accepting, and they said, well, we're here to serve man, And at the very end of the hour episode, they left behind a book.
2: Cookbook.
3: Right.
2: Yes,
3: and no one could translate it. One man did, and everyone had left, and it turned out to be a cookbook. And
2: cookbook.
3: I can't get that image out of my mind.
2: Serve humans, yeah.
3: Yeah, boy, the only other comment I'd like you to touch on is you keep using what, quote, humans do is as if it was a justification. Well, we do experiments on animals. Well, we do this. Well,
2: right.
3: We do genetic. As if that were...

0: excuse as if that made it right. If it's abhorrent for humans to do it, why isn't it abhorrent for aliens to do it? And I'll get off here and listen to your answer. Thank you very much.
1: Yeah. Well, I don't think it's good for aliens to experiment on people. You know, I'm not saying because humans experiment on others that it's okay for aliens to experiment on us. I'm just saying that if you were visiting a planet and studying the beings or people on that planet, you're going to look at their behavior towards the other species on their planet. And all I'm saying when I bring that up is, as far as the alien to human, human to other species, is that I'm just glad that I'm not being as treated as badly as I could be treated.
2: Well,
1: I'm not saying I'm enjoying what they're doing. I'm not.
2: Katarina, I almost share her feeling of unease about the way you presented this, and I think I now know why.
1: Uh-huh.
2: It's as though you're talking to us, human beings, as though you are yourself, a third party. Have you noticed that's the way you present so many things, as though...
1: Well, that is what I feel my role is, my involvement in all of this. And that's the one thing I'm pretty darn sure of, is that, you know, I feel like I'm supposed to be some kind of spokesperson or an educator, and I try to remain neutral, and I try to present both sides of, you know, whatever, of the information that I have.
2: Mm-hmm.
1: And I try to do it in a neutral way. You know, I can get all upset and hate the aliens and you know, instill a lot of fear and negativity in everybody, but I don't see that as being very productive.
2: All right.
1: Now, as far as the government goes, I'm not by any means saying that it's okay for the government to do what they did and what I'm speculating they might be doing now.
2: All right, Katarina, hold that thought. We're at the bottom of the hour. We'll be...
1: Is, as far as the... alien to human, human to other species, is that I'm just glad that I'm not being as treated as badly as I could be treated.
2: Well,
1: I'm not saying I'm enjoying what they're doing. I'm not.
2: Katarina, I almost share her feeling of unease about the way you presented this, and I think I now know why.
1: Uh-huh.
2: It's as though you're talking to us, human beings, as though you are yourself, a third party. Have you noticed that's the way you present so many things, as though...
1: Well, that is what I feel my role is, my involvement in all of this. And that's the one thing I'm pretty darn sure of, is that, you know, I feel like I'm supposed to be some kind of spokesperson or an educator, and I try to remain neutral, and I try to present both sides of, you know, whatever, of the information that I have.
2: Mm-hmm.
1: And I try to do it in a neutral way. You know, I can get all upset and hate the aliens and you know, instill a lot of fear and negativity in everybody, but I don't see that as being very productive.
2: All right.
1: Now, as far as the government goes, I'm not by any means saying that it's okay for the government to do what they did and what I'm speculating they might be doing now.
2: All right, Katarina, hold that thought. We're at the bottom of the hour. We'll be right back. Katarina Wilson is my guest, and when I meant as a third...

0: You are a yourself, a third party. Have you noticed that's the way you present so many things as though...
1: Well, that is what I feel my role is, my involvement in all of this. And that's the one thing I'm pretty darn sure of is that, you know, I feel like I'm supposed to be some kind of spokesperson or an educator. And I try to remain neutral and I try to present both sides of, you know, whatever of the information that I have.
0: Mm-hmm.
1: And I try to do it in a neutral way. You know, I can get all upset and hate the aliens and you know, instill a lot of fear and negativity in everybody, but I don't see that as being very productive.
0: All right.
1: Now, as far as the government goes, I'm not by any means saying that it's okay for the government to do what they did and what I'm speculating they might be doing now.
0: All right, Katerina, hold that thought. We're at the bottom of the hour. We'll be right back. Katerina Wilson is my guest, and when I meant as a third party, Katerina, you might think about this as we come back from the break. I meant as a non-human third party. We'll be back.

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2: It is, and we're interviewing Katarina Wilson this evening. Very, very interesting guest. And this is beginning to head in a direction that is particularly fascinating. We'll get back to her in just a moment. First, a word. Okay, back now to Katarina Wilson. And, Katarina, I've got another fax here for you. Dear Art, please ask your guest, Katarina, what happened to the life force of the five-year-old whose body was taken over by the gray? Was the child a hybrid without a soul? Are all of these babies without souls? Also, I can't help but ask about the black child who was supposedly hers and her fiancé's. Has she seen it again? And what are your feelings toward that child? Well, that's a lot of questions. Was the child a hybrid, do you think, without a soul?
3: No, my personal opinion about life is that if there's a life, there's a soul. Now, to me, the gray was a live gray, you know, with a life force. The little child was alive. He had a life force. It was almost like a sharing or like the gray was contributing his life force, and it made the little kid, the blonde-haired boy, more than what he was before. Like he had more energy. He was more of a whatever, you know, a person, if you want to say.
2: Yes.
3: But it wasn't. I did feel that the gray's body then did not have a life to it. That soul was gone.
2: The life force was gone.
3: Right. That the gray died because of that.
2: All right. With reference to that child, which you said was yours. She asked, did you ever notice any subtle changes in your body, or was that a test tube baby from start to finish?
3: My experiences, most of this genetic manipulation, the pregnancies are artificially created. I did have an experience during which they told me that my baby was in the spindle phase, which is during the initial stages of cell, when the cell splits during mitosis.
2: Yes.
3: Now, that happens hours after the sperm and egg meet. And this is not something, I mean, we can do this, we can watch this. I mean, if you've watched the Learning Channel, you've seen this under a microscope. But, you know, we can't determine that somebody's pregnant that early on. I mean, our tests just don't show that. But they can tell when it's in the spindle phase. So I mentioned this in the book. I think that they can artificially inseminate and remove before a woman will even know she's pregnant.
2: From Santa Barbara, why would a person not want to remember that they were a member of an

0: alien race?
1: Did I say that? I don't know.
0: No, it's just...
1: I have no idea why somebody wouldn't want to remember if they were a member of an alien race or not. I don't know. I think it would be an individual decision. I mean, some people might not.
0: All right. Well, again, I noticed, Katerina, that the way you're approaching all this is almost from a third-party point of view, almost from an alien point of view, almost as if to say to the audience, don't worry about all this. Your attitude says don't worry about this, or that it's all right.
1: I'm not saying it's all right, and I don't mean to imply that I'm saying, you know, what's happening is okay, but I don't want people to expect me to be, because I'm a woman and I'm an abductee, I am not going to view myself as a victim. And if people don't like my presentation or are uncomfortable with the neutrality of that, that's because they're trying to place me in a category where, oh, it should be poor Katerina, all she's been through. Yeah, I went through that, and I'm really glad I'm not there anymore, because it's not fun to wallow around in you know, self-pity.
0: Right.
1: I'm an abductee. I'm having experiences. There's, you know I have free will. I'm not a weak-willed person because I'm being abducted. You know, I'm trying to present the information. I'm not going to get emotional about it because that doesn't do anybody any good, and I don't want people to view me as a victim, and I don't want people to feel sorry for me. And that's my presentation. I've been there. I'm not going to go back.
0: All right, good enough. Toll-free line, you're on the air with Katerina Wilson. Hi.
2: Hi, Art. This is Tom in Seattle.
0: Hello, Tom.
2: A couple of questions for Katerina.
0: Sure.
2: Number one, what did the life force of the alien that went into the child look like? You said you saw it.
0: Mm-hmm.
2: And number two, I heard a UFO speaker present a theory that the Greys are here to... they'd done something that had, they'd lost their emotions, and that they needed to hybrid with us to get this emotional capacity restored to them.
0: All right.
2: That was their purpose.
0: Katerina?
1: Okay, the life force, I can only describe it as the way I would know that a male alien is a male, a female alien is a female. You know, it's an inner knowing what's going on. But also, it was like I saw, I don't know, I don't want to say it's a light, but it more of just a energy going from the gray into the little boy. And that's the best way I can describe that.
0: You know, I know that you present that in a positive way, but again, I find it kind of chilling because
1: I'm not really sure that it's positive. I'm saying I was deeply hurt and depressed the next day. I mean, I was on the phone with my abductee buddy here in Portland, and I was telling her about it. And
0: I know, but your emotions were for the gray, as I recall, right? You were sorry for the gray.
1: Well, yeah, I mean, the little boy was fine. He went off and started playing. Yeah, he teleported himself, picked up a little ball, threw it through a little circular hoop-like thing, like maybe a basketball-type thing, and he just went in the playroom and started playing with his toys. He was fine. Mm-hmm. He was happy. He was strengthened.
0: And the gray was gone.
1: And the gray was an empty shell.
0: Okay.
1: And I saw it as kind of a sacrifice, but how do we know, you know, on the other hand, that the gray doesn't have now a better body? and maybe the little boy agreed to share his body. I don't know. I don't look at that as possession. I know some people might, but the little boy was fine. He was strong and healthy and went on to play.
0: All right. On the toll-free line, you're on the air with Katerina Wilson. Hi.
3: Hi, this is, let me turn my radio down.
0: Thank you. Where are you calling from, sir?
3: I'm calling from San Diego, California.
0: All right, Kogo, go ahead.
3: Yeah, I was just wondering, I'm not wanting to blaspheme or nothing like that, but I was considering a lot of different references in the Bible to alien presences and stuff like that.
0: And?
3: I was referring to angels.
0: Uh-huh.
3: As far as the angel descended from the sky and...
0: Oh, yes, there have been such references, Yeah, it is an interesting question, Katerina. Do you think the references in the Bible, and there have been many, that people interpret that way anyway, are referring to the aliens?
1: I think that the most important term, the most important phrase that you can, you know, we need to mention here is human beings' interpretation. I believe that there is a possibility that some of the human beings interpreted an alien as an angel. I also think that there's a good chance that angels are angels. And so, yes, I think maybe, you know, some of the interpretations in the Bible of angels might have been an extraterrestrial being. Some of the extraterrestrial beings we're hearing about, you know, light beings, white robes,
0: yes.
1: Floating.
0: Yes.
1: They're surrounded by white light. They come and they speak about God and the God force and wonderful positive messages. Who's to say that's not an angel, you know, and we're calling them extraterrestrial. So I don't know. I'm not a scholar of the Bible, so I think that there is, you know, human interpretation.
0: All right. On the toll-free line, you're on the air with Katerina Wilson. Hi.
2: Hi. What can you tell us about missing time?
0: All right. Yes, thank you. I'm glad you brought that back up. Where are you calling from, please?
2: San Diego.
0: San Diego. Missing time.
1: Well, missing time is a phenomenon that's often associated with an abduction. And generally, you know, people will be going about their normal activities and will suddenly realize an hour or two, sometimes more, has passed. And it only feels like a minute, you know, has gone by.
0: Mm-hmm.
1: And a lot of times there's just no memory. You know, you're washing dishes at the sink, it's 1 o'clock, and all of a sudden you're standing at the sink and there are the dishes and it's 4 o'clock. And you have no memory. Some people have memory of, you know, being with aliens and on their craft. And but that's kind of it in a nutshell. I asked somebody here in Portland, a friend of mine, who, you know, the last thing I would expect him to say is that he's involved in this. And I said, well, you know, have you ever been doing something, you know, driving along or, you know, working in your house or something, and then all of a sudden notice that a lot of time went by that you couldn't account for? And just out of the blue, I mean, this person just about broke down into tears and started talking about, well, I was at this flashing yellow light, and I was going to turn right, and I was at a flashing yellow light, and the next thing I know, I'm on Mount St. Helens in my car, you know, up at the visitor center.
0: That would bring a person to tears.
1: He broke down.
0: Sure.
1: And I had no idea this person had anything like this. I mean, I don't even recall why I asked him the question, but that's an example. I mean, and to know that you're missing hours out of your day can you know, be upsetting. You know, for a lot of people, it's, oh, gee, that's odd, and they go about doing what they were doing, and maybe 20 years later, it gets upsetting. Then for some reason, you know, they put two and two together, they remember something they didn't remember before, and they go, oh, my God, that didn't make sense. Where did those 5 hours go, or 2 hours, or something?
0: Interestingly, Katerina, a lot of the best researchers in ufology, for years and years, researched and looked into sightings. They finally, most of them, became satisfied the sightings were real,
1: mm-hmm.
0: The craft really were here. Now they have turned to people like you as the best avenue, they say, of continued research, abductees. Do you agree with that?
1: Well, I think we're a logical resource for information. Now, with the kinds of experiences where you have your classical abduction case, you have teaching dreams, you have visions, theatrical scenarios,
0: yes.
1: teaching dreams, you know, those kind of things going on, I have always thought that it's important to look at all of those, not just on-the-table examinations. And so I think that you can learn a lot about the alien psychology and perhaps learn about more about what they're up to
0: during,
1: looking at these other kinds of experiences.
0: During all of these examinations, probes, pregnancies, or just removal of ovum, have they hurt you?
1: Physically?
0: Yes.
1: They've hurt me physically and they've hurt me mentally. The physical pain, as any woman who's born a child will tell you, passes, and it does. You know, I don't enjoy physical pain. I have gotten out of bed and fallen to the floor because I couldn't walk. I've had blood on my sheets. I've had puncture wounds in my body. You know, that doesn't feel good, but it heals. I think the hardest thing is the mental wounds, you know, the anxiety, the constant anxiety.
0: Sure.
1: Okay, I know they're going to come back. When is it going to be? And you cannot focus on that. You cannot keep focusing on the what ifs. What if I'm scared, I'm frightened. Yeah, but you have to get beyond that, or you're never going to have a life. I mean,
0: we have
1: a life here. We have a right to live our life.
0: Yes.
1: You know, the best we can, even though all this other stuff is going on. And the people that are successful at getting beyond that, like myself and a lot of other people, shouldn't be blamed or looked upon with suspicion because we've gotten through it. You know, I think we should be commended for our strength and that we're willing to move on and willing to share our information.
0: Have you been abducted since your book?
1: Yes. Yeah.
0: How frequent is it?
1: I would say once a month, sometimes more, maybe 2 or 3 months without something. And then, you know, abductions aren't always, I mean, they're not regular. You can have an abduction every night for 4 days, five nights or something. And then you may not have one for 3 months or a year. I don't go as long as a year. I think the longest I've gone is you know, since 1987 is about 4 months.
0: What have you tried to do to prevent it?
1: I have, I pray every day, which is not something I did prior to 1987. I believe in a God force, and when I feel low and I feel down or I'm just tired of it, you know, I pray. And I focus on the creative force. And you know, although I want the truth and I know that the truth might be painful, there are times when I'm tired of the deception and I know I have free will and I don't give them permission. You know, I don't lie in bed at night and say, okay, come get me. I'm in the mood. I don't do that. You know, that's not how it works. And I do want the truth and, you know, I don't know in the end what is really going to take place.
0: I guess none of us know that.
1: You know, if I knew, goodness, you know, I'd certainly tell everybody.
0: All right.
1: I want to, before the show ends, I want to be able to give out my address.
0: By all means, go ahead and do it now.
1: Yeah, let me do that. If anybody is interested in the book and you want an autographed copy, of course, you can get it at Barnes & Noble's at Christmas. It should be available. But it's Puzzle Publishing. And it's P.O. Box 230023, and that's Portland, Oregon. And the zip code is 97281-0023. And postpaid, the book's $26.95, and I'll be happy to sign it for you. Also, if you have any questions or comments, please feel free to write.
0: Okay, give the address again, please.
1: Oh, P.O. Box 230023. Portland, Oregon, 97281-0023.
0: And you'll autograph a copy?
1: Sure. Autograph all my books, except for the ones that go into the bookstore. So those orders are kind of big. But,
0: all right, so if they want an autograph copy, they're going to need to send...
1: Yeah, $26.95.
0: Mm-hmm. All right, Post Office Box 230023.
1: Right.
0: Portland, Oregon... 97281-0023.
1: Right.
0: Is that correct?
1: Yeah.
0: All right. Well, I very much have enjoyed having you here, Katerina. You've been a very unusual and different kind of interview as an abductee. You have a very different attitude. Has anybody ever told you that?
1: I am told that most often. After I present lectures and things, and I get a lot of mail, a lot of people actually just about, well, everybody's always complimentary. They like my presentation. They appreciate the fact that I haven't tried to scare them, that I am, you know, I try to remain neutral. But, you know, of course, tonight we heard a little, some other attitudes.
0: No, it is an interesting.
1: Which kind of surprised me, but.
0: No, I think it's a very interesting and different sort of perspective to
1: hear
0: you.
1: I think people are used to viewing, we're in an age of victimization. I mean, my God, you've never seen anything like that.
0: I know.
1: You know, before. I mean, the 90s are the decade of victimization. And
0: well, don't be one. Katarina, we've got to go.
1: Okay. Well, I want to say thank you, and it's been an honor to be able to share my information with everybody. And thank you so much for having me on Dreamland.
0: Thank you, Katarina. You take care.
1: Okay.
0: All right. That's going to do it, everybody. We are absolutely out of time. It has been, as always, a great pleasure. I would like to tell you to order a copy of this program. It was a very interesting program. Or any Dreamland program we do. Or to order a copy of our newsletter with your Visa and MasterCard. 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Let me give that number one more time. It's our new tape number. And for the newsletter as well, it's 1-800-917-4278. This has been Dreamland, a very different and unusual kind of program. And we will continue in this same vein with another guest next week. And I'll be promoing that guest on my weekday show beginning Monday night, Tuesday morning through Friday night, Saturday morning, called Coast to Coast AM. Thank you all from High Desert. Good night.

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2: I've got next to me what's called a cart rack. It's an affair with slotted little holes that hold the commercials and the bumper music and all that sort of thing. It came apart during the break, and a bunch of carts fell down. As a matter of fact, I've got them all down here. And so I thought I would fix it, and I ran into the other room and got a container of super glue. And I guess I hadn't put the top back on it, so I took a pair of scissors right here, and I cut the top off the super glue to get it to flow. Well, it flowed all right. It flowed all over me. So I tried to pick it off, but it was still flowing on my finger. And I think that I've glued my lips together. This is the dumbest thing that I've ever done by a country mile. I've actually glued my lips together. I did. In my panic, I ripped part of my lip off. Such a piece of my lip is gone.
1: Join Art all night long or any portion thereof. You never know what's coming next on Coast to Coast AM, and neither does the host.
2: Actually, a little piece of my lip in the ashtray here.
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0: Welcome to Dreamland, a program dedicated to an examination of areas in the human experience not easily nor neatly put in a box. Things seen at the edge of vision, awakening a part of the mind as yet not mapped, and yet things every bit as real as the air we breathe but don't see. This is Dreamland. Good evening, everybody. Welcome to yet another Dreamland, a very, very enjoyable series for me to do, as most of you know.
1: We barely made it with our guests,
0: but we did. And we've connected with Linda Howe, who is, believe it or not, at the Philadelphia airport, where I guess she just zoomed in. And that was a nail-biter. And our guest, of course, is going to be Bud Hopkins. Been looking forward to this one. UFO investigator, extraordinaire, author of Intruders and Missing Time. So it should be, to say the least, quite an evening. I'm Art Bell. This is a sort of an unusual program. And if it is your first listen, I suggest you sit back in an armchair and prepare yourself, because this is some pretty fascinating stuff. Now, all the way to Philadelphia, literally, I guess, at the airport, and Linda Howe. And hi, Linda. You're at the airport, actually?
2: Yeah, Art, I'm in a relatively noisy phone booth out here. I'm going to hope that we're going to be able to transmit all this well. And if you hear what sounds like the loudspeakers or the music of an airport behind me, that's because that's where I am.
0: Understandable.
2: I was in Eureka Springs this weekend at the Eureka Springs conference that discusses the large complex UFO phenomenon. One of the guests who spoke for the first time in 28 years about his experiences as a television producer and writer in 1972 to 74 with the Department of Defense, working on a documentary called UFOs, Past, Present, and Future, was Robert Emmenager. In my new book, Glimpses of Other Realities, I show a drawing that he used in the first edition of the book when it was published in 1974 and was never published again after that. And he explained to me some time back, and I'm going to play an excerpt actually with more details here in a minute, that this drawing was made in the presence of Department of Defense officials who had the photographs and 16-millimeter film taken from two cameras at Holloman Air Force Base in May of 1971, when there was what appeared to be a pre-arranged landing at Holloman Air Force Base in the White Sands Missile Range area. And what I'm going to play for you right now is an excerpt of his telling, really for the first time, the blow-by-blow as he understands what happened.
0: And all right, Linda, let me ask, are you able to hear me, Linda?
2: Yeah.
0: Did you say a pre-arranged landing?
2: Yeah, it assumes, it implies that there was some communication.
0: All right, very good. This should be an interesting report. Go ahead.
2: Here we go. And I want you to know that the cord from my tape recorder and the cord from the payphone don't overlap. This will be about 5 or 6 inches from the speaker on my tape recorder. So let's see how this works.
0: All right,
2: okay,
0: let's try it.
3: He said that there were three
0: desks,
3: three ships, which was found by a ground camera and a helicopter. He even gave me the names of the cameramen. But none of them seemed to be in difficulty, or because of the words sort of rattled down.
2: It's kind of falling.
3: It landed at the base. But it seemed like there was some understanding ahead of time. I'm not sure about it, because they said they dispatched a couple of waiting, and at the opening of the door, and out came, I guess, one, two, or three German tight-fitting suits, which did not look quite human. They had those cat eyes, look to them. Very great thin mouth. They had a almost like a Sumerian-looking hat, as a matter of fact, rope design, and even Sumerian-looking face. It looked like that to me.
2: With a very large, almost beak-like nose.
3: But they were met and taken to, there's an area there where the buildings are no longer existent. Because when I went there, I asked where these buildings, and said those two barrack buildings were torn down. There's no significance to that. It's, they're always tearing things down. And with the craft, the one that did land was taken down to the end of Mars Avenue and put in a very small hangar. This is what I was told. They were met by an Alfonso Lorenzo, at least that's the name that's on the on one of the documents I have.
2: He was supposed to be a biologist or an electrician.
3: He was an X-ray technician or something, radiology, was in that field. But I never heard that he was really on TVY from Foreign Technology. And he may not have been a tech sergeant at all, but that's what I was told. But he was apparently he was an attendant to one of these beings, took care of their whatever their needs were.
2: What was his impression of that?
3: Well, he was somewhat freaked out, and he's the one who contacted his friend at Milton to be on the alert and look for and the film that would be coming. He said, "I know there's got to be film," and he kept corresponding with.
0: Let's do that, Linda. Give me a summary, because it sounded fascinating. What was the essence of the report?
2: Yes, this is the very first time that Bob Emenegger has described the beings in any detail and using the term Sumerian. He said this was the context within which they were described, the same kind of pleated headdress that rose over a bulging head. He said the eyes did have vertical pupils. He referred to them as cat eyes. They were holding a rod in the left hand, which is in the drawing, that had a coil roping around it, that he said our people understood to be both a communicator and something that they could use as a paralyzer if they were threatened in some way.
0: All right, this is fascinating, Linda, but I'm a little bit lost. Exactly where and when did this occur?
2: This was May 1971 in a portion of Holloman Air Force Base. Three discs, this is the part apparently you could not hear easily, came down at this particular air base. They were met by a party of us. There were three beings. One of those is the Alfonso Lorenzo name that he was referencing. who was in some scientific capacity there, who was saying that his impression of these beings was that they were scientists. And he was describing that in this meeting of these beings that, for all intents and purposes, seemed to be like the so-called old ancient Sumerian gods, at least in what we have in replicas of stone statues, they and their craft was transported for reasons that he said had something to do with a repair, but he was not sure if that was a cover story and there was some other reason, but that this was put on some kind of a truck covered with a tent and transported to a building at the end of a street that was called Mars Avenue. This happened in May of 1971, according to Emanager. They were filming at Holloman and filming the documentary in which they described this event then as a hypothetical sequence, because that's what the Department of Defense told them to do. And that film was first broadcast in the United States in 1974, about 3 years after the event. For those who have seen that documentary at conferences or maybe on television in late night, it was one of the last projects that Rod Serling did as a narrator. And in it, it is this sequence at Holloman that he is now describing in detail for the first time.
0: All right, what I'm curious about, Linda, what Linda?
2: They describe as hypothetical.
0: Yes, Linda, what I'm curious about is why is he just telling this story now?
2: Because he feels that he can.
0: Because he feels that people are ready for it, do you think? Or because something else has changed? In other words, you say he feels he can. He feels people will accept it, or that it's time, or what?
2: Well, he does not, apparently, because he said he had checked with some of his still contacts in Washington about speaking at the conference and making these descriptions, and no one said that he could not. So this is, in a way, it is a step forward beyond the documentary 20 years ago.
0: Mm-hmm.
2: It's gone from hypothetical to the description of a reality.
0: All right. Well, there is yet another reality. And while we're on the subject, Linda, I know your book is out. Why don't you tell everybody how to contact you or get a copy of the book?
2: Well, thanks, Art. Glimpses of Other Realities. You can get information about ordering from Linda Howe Productions. Post Office Box 538 in Huntingdon Valley, Pennsylvania, and the zip code is 19006. I'll repeat that one more time. Post Office Box 538 in Huntingdon, HUNTINGDON, Huntingdon Valley, Pennsylvania, and the zip code is 19006. And next week, I will redo this so that you can hear his interview clearly. And I'm sorry I got trapped late on an airplane in the airport.
0: Oh, no, that's quite all right, Linda. And if it had been any closer, I suppose you'd have been calling from in flight.
2: I would have had to.
0: All right, wonderful. Thank you.
2: Well, thanks, and my best to Bud Hopkins.
0: All right, take care, Linda.
2: Take care, Art.
0: That's Linda Howe, literally at the airport. And sometimes that's the way things work out. I thought she had perhaps spaced out on the time change that, of course, we all went through, the one-hour time change. Well, on a summer afternoon in 1964, Bud Hopkins and two others watched a small, round, metallic craft maneuver in the sky over Cape Cod. This daylight sighting marked the beginning of his interest in UFO phenomena. But his first nationally known investigation did not take place until 1975. Well, I understand that. You need a while to think about an experience. Then a UFO apparently landed less than a mile from Manhattan, was observed from various vantage points by a number of witnesses. Bud Hopkins' carefully researched account of this incident appeared in the Village Voice, Cosmopolitan magazine, and elsewhere, and was covered extensively by television and radio. Bud is an accomplished author, probably the nation's premier UFO investigator, Andy has appeared just about on everybody's important television show. And I'm sure that you know him, so he doesn't really need a great introduction beyond all of that. Let's go to Bud Hopkins. Bud, good evening.
4: Good evening, Art.
0: Are you able to hear me okay?
4: I certainly can. I hope you can hear me.
0: Just fine. Clear as can be. Bud, first of all, welcome back. We had had you on Area 2000. Now the program is syndicated.
4: Mm-hmm.
0: And we're sure glad to have you back again. Listen, what did happen? I speculated there a little bit. I had my own sighting, Bud, and I had to sit back for a long time after it and think about it. Was that the case with you?
4: Yeah, that was the case. And, of course, I didn't think of myself at any point of someone who was going to do investigations. I was making my art and exhibiting, and that was my life. And it wasn't until this friend of mine reported an object landing near his car and little guys getting out, little figures and so forth,
0: right,
4: in a quite dramatic way, that I just simply thought, I've got to look into this. And so I think I was sort of pulled into this business by circumstance rather than by choice. But I think you're right about sitting back and thinking it over. You see, no one can overestimate, really, the resistance all of us have to what this really implies. This is the biggest change, the biggest event in all of human history.
0: It is,
4: if it's
0: yes.
4: going on. And the evidence is there, and it is so absolutely shocking that people who have the experiences are sometimes even more hesitant to accept their reality than the people who are just reading about them on the outside, because
0: sure.
4: it is so shocking.
0: Mm-hmm. And we're sure glad to have you back again. Listen, what did happen? I speculated there a little bit. I had my own sighting, Bud, and I had to sit back for a long time after it and think about it. Was that the case with you?
4: Yeah, that was the case. And, of course, I didn't think of myself at any point of someone who was going to do investigations. I was making my art and exhibiting, and that was my life. And it wasn't until this friend of mine reported an object landing near his car and little guys getting out, little figures and so forth,
0: right,
4: in a quite dramatic way, that I just simply thought, I've got to look into this. And so I think I was sort of pulled into this business by circumstance rather than by choice. But I think you're right about sitting back and thinking it over. You see, no one can overestimate, really, the resistance all of us have to what this really implies. This is the biggest change, the biggest event in all of human history.
0: It is,
4: if it's
0: yes.
4: going on. And the evidence is there, and it is so absolutely shocking that people who have the experiences are sometimes even more hesitant to accept their reality than the people who are just reading about them on the outside, because
0: sure.
4: it is so shocking. If you've read about somebody else having a similar thing, it comes back to haunt you.
0: Right.
4: This really happened.
0: Right.
4: And so I do think that the ambivalence is bound to be there. You know, one of the things, Art, that bothers me a great deal is TV programs or whatnot, when they're dealing with people who've had abduction experiences, they will say so-and-so claims to have been abducted.
0: Right.
4: No one, but very few people will step up and say, I had an abduction experience, I claim this. What people really say is, this happened to me, it is so confusing, it is so upsetting, it's totally real as far as I'm concerned, but it just can't be. I'm having trouble even believing it.
0: Sure.
4: So therefore, it's a long way away from a sort of a cold-blooded, clear-eyed claim for anybody.
0: Well, maybe it's easier for the storyteller, no matter how it is, how real it is to the individual, Bud, maybe it's easier for the storyteller to, in essence, give themselves an out if the other guy hearing the story says, boy, what a bunch of baloney.
4: Yeah, well, I don't think it's so much the fear, although that does enter into it, the fear of ridicule. It's the fact that if you accept the reality yourself, what this does to your whole belief system about virtually everything in the world.
0: Yeah, but there's a lot of fear about the listener and how they're going to react. I remember after my experience, I thought, do I say anything or don't I say anything? I finally decided to, but I was in great fear, Bud, about what people would think of me.
4: Yeah, that's true. Well this is, excuse me, I've just finished writing an article which I'll be publishing fairly soon. I'll send to the Mouton Journal. And the title is Losing a Battle but Winning the War, something to that effect.
0: Yes.
4: The basic point is that we're winning the war about bringing this material and this phenomenon, the abduction phenomenon, to more and more serious mainstream attention. Matter of fact, just last week I had Susan Spencer here from 48 Hours doing some work. They're going to be coming back next week. on a 48-hour special. But, I mean, the New York Times, Time Magazine, I've been interviewed recently by, you know, a lot of very fine mainstream people. We are winning the war for simply the idea that this has got to be taken seriously. Whatever idea about it you want to have, whether you think it's some completely strange new modern psychological aberration or whatever, or whether you feel that these events are real, still more and more people are coming to the conclusion you can't just sit on the sidelines without looking into it. But the battle we're losing is the fact that a particularly virulent group of what I call true believers are people who believe that this cannot possibly be true. In other words, they have a very narrow belief system. These people like to think of themselves as debunkers or skeptics or whatever, but there's a very narrow group of them who have set about almost single-handedly to make a climate exist, to bring about a climate of opinion that makes it almost impossible for serious people with a lot at risk to come forward and talk about their experiences.
0: Sure.
4: That battle we're really losing. I've worked now with maybe 450 people, something like that, one-on-one, who have had abduction experiences, and one of them was a NASA scientist. I

0: just approached the other day by my seventh psychiatrist, who's had his own experiences, police officers, military, and so forth. A person I'm going to be working with shortly, her father was up for an Academy Award recently, the major category. These are people from all walks of life who of course, if they did come forward, it would be extremely important for the credibility of the whole issue.
1: Right. But I was going to ask, what happens to a NASA scientist who claims claims publicly that he was abducted?
0: Well, might be looking for a new job. I don't know. It's hard to say, but I would say to any NASA scientist in a situation like that, don't go public. Because the climate that's been established of ridicule by these virulent reputation trashes, really,
1: sure.
0: Is such that it's they are trying to create a climate in which nobody can come forward and talk about this objectively in terms of personal experience without enormous risk. And to show you the level of the risk, I've received two letters, two different people, women, who had explored their experiences, and now we're in the divorce court, and their husbands were trying to get custody of the children on the grounds that the wives were crazy because they believed they'd had these experiences.
1: Mm.
0: You can imagine, if you were a neurosurgeon, or if you were a police lieutenant, would you ever come forward and talk about that under the present climate of ridicule?
1: No, I don't think so.
0: I advise people not to.
1: It's really amazing that this many do, and if you get a chance to talk to them first, you say, no, don't do it.
0: I actually do. Now, I'm involved in an extremely important case here in New York involving witnesses to an abduction that was evidently put on for people to see. I mean, a very important political figure was involved as a witness, and it was a kind of a show for this person by these virulent, reputation trashers, really,
1: sure.
0: Is such that it's they are trying to create a climate in which nobody can come forward and talk about this objectively in terms of personal experience without enormous risk. And to show you the level of the risk, I've received two letters, two different people, women, who had explored their experiences, and now we're in the divorce court, and their husbands were trying to get custody of the children on the grounds that the wives were crazy because they believed they'd had these experiences.
1: Mm.
0: You can imagine, if you were a neurosurgeon, if you were a police lieutenant, would you ever come forward and talk about that under the present climate of ridicule?
1: No, I don't think so.
0: I advise people not to.
1: It's really amazing that this many do, and if you get a chance to talk to them first, you say, no, don't do it.
0: I actually do. Now, I'm involved in an extremely important case here in New York involving witnesses to an abduction that was evidently put on for people to see. I mean, a very important political figure was involved as a witness, and it was a kind of a show for this person at that level.
1: Oh, that's
0: we're talking very, very high.
1: Yeah, that's
0: but the point is.
1: All right, Bud, listen, we're at the bottom of the hour right now.
0: Okay.
1: So let's take a quick break, and we'll be right back. My guest is Bud Hopkins, and this is already fascinating stuff. 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
1: Another Sunday night, another Dreamland. My guest is Bud Hopkins. And he really ought not need anybody's introduction, and he really doesn't. He is the nation's premier UFO investigator, author of Intruders and Missing Time, and talks about all that sort of thing. And he's telling us now about a fascinating case, actually, involving somebody up high who's had an experience, an apparent abduction, and has been interviewed recently by 48 Hours. And, Bud, I want to ask you about 48 Hours. Have you noticed any sort of sea change, Bud, in the way 48 Hours and other programs are coming at you? In other words, are they more serious about the subject?
0: Absolutely, Art. I don't think there's any doubt about it. And I believe that this really began, the change began back in 87, because it was the simultaneous appearance of my book,

0: through Random House, Whitley Strieber's book, Communion Through Morrow, and Light Years by Gary Kinder. I've forgotten the publication, the publisher, but it was a major publisher. Three books came out at the same time, taking the subject very seriously, and they were published by major publishing houses. And at that point, there was just no way that the press could totally ignore this. And things began to change at that time. I was favorably reviewed in the New York Times and the Washington Post and places like that. 2020 did a piece and so forth. Plus, you know, lots of other things. But the point is that the public is extremely interested in this because I think there is a subtle awareness in this country that this has never gone away, that the subject just... The evidence is there, and that there's an effort on the part of the government and other people to keep this quiet, and people just want more and more to hear about it.
1: All right, I'd like to understand, Bud, what you can tell us about your own success. In other words, you are regarded, so well regarded, throughout the mainstream media, and why is that compared to others who are ridiculed, frankly, and laughed at times? Why?
0: Well, I don't think maybe you should ask the press to answer that question instead of me. I can just tell you what I try to do, and that is I try to never make any assertions beyond those that I feel the evidence can really support in a very clear-cut way. I tend to sit on aspects of the phenomenon which are more outre, more peculiar, which I cannot really support so well by clear-cut evidence. A lot of people want to go with the most dramatic story they can find, which of course then makes it sound as if, even though they may be very sincere and actually have some evidence for it, but it makes them sound a little bit more like the supermarket dreadfuls, those
1: sure.
0: little papers, than, serious individuals. And I think that, I can say I haven't really had to retract anything that I've written. Over the years, simply because I've been very careful, and I think that carefulness comes out because in people's response, and they feel that well, here's somebody who doesn't sound wild and crazy, and does marshal his evidence, and perhaps he should be attended to or listened to. I think that's perhaps I hope that's the reason why. I have received more attention on some of these subjects from mainstream people.
1: All right. What about people like Phil Klass? Phil Klass I'm going to have on the program in debate in a few weeks. How has Phil treated you? Evenly along with everybody else, Bud?
0: Oh, the man has lied, as a matter of fact. You see, when we talk about balance and Philip Klass, it would be as if you were having a program on politics, and supposing I were Senator Lautenberg, say, and for balance you got Lyndon LaRouche.
1: Mm-hmm. No, I understand. I'm going to have him on with Stanton Friedman, though, and Stanton can hold his own.
0: Well, he can hold his own, but, you know, years ago, Mort Saul said that he defined a liberal as a masochist who will buy and read everything a bigot publishes. And I've always thought of Philip Klass as essentially a bigot. There's no sense of his having an open mind on any of these issues. And just to show you what's the typical situation, why I can say these very harsh things, and I don't say harsh things about many people, but as an example, he wrote a book attacking me at great length and attacking a number of abductees, Charles Hickson, Betty Hill, Kathy Davis, many different people.
1: Sure.
0: Attacking the entire phenomenon and had never interviewed or spoken to a single solitary person that he wrote the book about.
1: All right, let's look at motivation for a moment. There are those who say he works for the government, he's part of the disinformation campaign, or do you think it's just a personal thing with him?
0: Well, I don't really know. I shouldn't even say. If he's working for the government's not getting its money's worth, let's put it that way. I don't know what his problem is. I think he adores the publicity. But at any rate, I'd just like to make one point very clear. This is an example of the way he operates. He started attacking abductees, and he doesn't do this in any kind of even attempted a gentle way of saying, well, maybe these people are misguided or something. He implies everyone is a liar and a crook. This is his basic. Recently in the Times, he said, he was quoted as saying, These people aren't crazy, meaning there isn't a mental problem.
1: Right.
0: They're just little nobodies. This is the only way they can get on the Oprah Winfrey Show, which I think is, of course, a wonderful piece of self-description on his part.
1: I'll ask him about that.
0: But at any rate, I mean, that's not the voice of a scientist. That's the voice of a mad fanatic. And let's always remember that Santayana defined a fanatic as someone who, when he loses sight of his goal, redoubles his efforts.
1: Mm-hmm. Yes.
0: And this is the point I'd like to make. He started attacking abductees a long time ago, saying if they really had these experiences, they would report them to the FBI. Which is kind of funny. If you're Charles Hickson and you're in Pascagoula, Mississippi in the middle of the night, how do you find the FBI?
1: Absolutely.
0: You go to the local police. But at any rate, he said the reason they don't report to the FBI is because there's a federal law against falsely reporting a kidnapping, which would imply that they're aware of that law and therefore they're, since they've made up the whole story, they're afraid to report it.
1: Right.
0: Well, of course, to report it to the police, there's a state law always against falsely reporting a kidnapping, too. It's the same thing. It doesn't make any difference. You don't have to bring in the FBI. But years ago, under the Freedom of Information Act, we got an internal FBI memo describing an abduction reported to it in 1967. And copies of that were sent to class, of course. Meanwhile, when I did the Oprah Winfrey Show with him one time, the only time I will never do it again, the only time I ever appeared with him, I handed him a copy of my letter to the FBI reporting all of the cases that I had been working on and demanding an investigation.
1: Oh, really? How do you react to that?
0: Well, he was, of course, his immediate thing was to counterattack and say, well, you should have done it earlier, you know.
1: Huh.
0: And, of course, it was an exercise of futility because the letter I got back from the FBI was exactly what I expected. You know, dear Mr. Hopkins, the FBI does not look into such cases. Please report it to MUFON, et cetera. Any rate, the basic point is that as recently as 2 weeks ago or 3 weeks ago, something like that, someone was interviewing him, and he went into his FBI routine again and said, maybe because of the law against it, maybe that's why to this day no one has ever reported a UFO abduction to the FBI. Now, that is an outright lie, which he knows to be a lie. I don't know what's eating the man. He certainly seems to be an unhappy human being. But I wish you well with your experience. I think I've talked as much as I want to about this man.
1: Yeah, that's fine. My next question would be a really broad one, Bud. What is it, in your view, which is and has been for years now been seen in our skies? What are all these things? How many of them would you say are legitimate, possible extraterrestrial visitors of some sort?
0: Right. Well, the first point is as to what they are. I mean, obviously, none of us know what they are in any kind of absolute way. We know what they aren't. Yeah, the word alien defines something in terms of what it isn't. You know, when I'm in Mexico City, I'm an alien. It doesn't say anything about me. The basic point is they're not from Nebraska or wherever. I mean, they are an alien phenomenon. Therefore, what we can say about their origin and their nature is always speculative. And I always quote, to show the impossibility of getting at it correctly, Scott Rogo once made the remark that he didn't, I think he must have regretted this. He was a good man and died far too young, but he did make this little slip. And he said he didn't believe that UFO occupants were extraterrestrial because they were not doing what extraterrestrials would do.
1: Oh, and how does he know what...
0: Well, that's just the problem.
1: Yeah.
0: So when people get into arguments about, I think they're interdimensionals, and somebody says they're time travelers or they're extra... whatever, I just sort of slink away from the argument. We know that they're not human. What do we know about them? We know that they obviously exhibit intelligence. They have a humanoid appearance. They have obviously a technology which is thousands of years ahead of ours. They seem deeply interested in us. They are deeply foreign to us in their sense of not really understanding human emotions. We know many, many, many things about how they behave, but as to what the bottom line is, what their goal is ultimately, what they're going to be doing a year from now, 20 years, 100 years from now, we have no way of knowing.
1: You are nevertheless convinced that they are in one of those categories, whether it's interdimensional or it's extragalactic or whatever it is.
0: They are physically real at least some of the time. Now, they seem to be able to dematerialize, virtually disappear, and so forth and so on. Whether you want to invent a term called interdimensional, or whether we want to just say it's an advanced technology, you can flip a coin. It doesn't really make any difference to me. But the point is that they represent a non-human intelligence from elsewhere, which is of enormous advancement over us technologically and so on.
1: All right. We are a commercial operation, so we're going to do a little of that right now, Bud. Relax for a second. We'll be right back to you.
0: Okay.
1: All right. My guest is Bud Hopkins, and if you've been listening, you well understand what the subject matter is. We'll be right back with more of it.
0: We're going to take some calls tonight.
1: Yes, we are.
0: I'm interested in that.
1: Yes. Well, they're coming up in the next hour, Bud.
0: Uh-huh. Good.
1: Absolutely. Are these friendly beings, or are they... what are they? In other words, we see one of these things, what would you advise a person? Walk up and offer your hand or run like hell?
0: Well, the truth of the matter is you're probably not going to have any choice one way or the other in this. They seem to be able to control the situation as they need to. Now, the basic point about this, which is extremely, I think, central to understand, is that all of our science fiction films and the simple stories and so forth have always dealt with visitors from outside, extraterrestrials or whatever, as one of two types. Either they're going to come as conquerors, body snatchers, etc., or they're going to come as saviors to clean up the environment and close up the hole in the ozone layer, etc. They're either going to be, in other words, gods or devils.
1: Yes.
0: And neither one of those descriptions fits what we're getting. What we're getting is, we might call a third world, a third force. They seem to have their own agenda. Their own agenda does not involve any kind of causing of deliberate pain or deliberate hardship or taking over the world or anything of that sort at this point, because they've been here for a long time, and I have abduction cases that go back to 1929. They could have done an awful lot of mischief had they wanted to in the meantime. And, of course, in all of that time, there is absolutely no sign they've done anything to help us out either. Nothing stopped. The truth of the matter is you're probably not going to have any choice one way or the other in this. They seem to be able to control the situation as they need to. Now, the basic point about this, which is extremely, I think, central to understand, is that all of our science fiction films and the simple stories and so forth have always dealt with visitors from outside, extraterrestrials or whatever, as one of two types. Either they're going to come as conquerors, body snatchers, etc., or they're going to come as saviors to clean up the environment and close up the hole in the ozone layer, etc. They're either going to be, in other words, gods or devils.
1: Yes.
0: And neither one of those descriptions fits what we're getting. What we're getting is, we might call, a third world, a third force. They seem to have their own agenda. Their own agenda does not involve any kind of causing of deliberate pain or deliberate hardship or taking over the world or anything of that sort at this point, because they've been here for a long time, and I have abduction cases that go back to 1929.

0: either going to be, in other words, gods or devils.
1: Yes.
0: And neither one of those descriptions fits what we're getting. What we're getting is, we might call a third world, a third force. They seem to have their own agenda. Their own agenda does not involve any kind of causing of deliberate pain or deliberate hardship or taking over the world or anything of that sort at this point, because they've been here for a long time, and I have abduction cases that go back to 1929. They could have done an awful lot of mischief had they wanted to in the meantime. And, of course, in all of that time, there is absolutely no sign they've done anything to help us out either. Nothing stopped, for instance, the Holocaust. Nothing stopped our dropping bombs on Hiroshima. Nobody stopped the Korean War, the Vietnam War, or the carnage and the genocide that various factions have practiced. Since then, nobody stopped the spread of AIDS, the problems of cancer, the difficulties with our planet, the environment. They seem to be bent on their own purposes, which are not malevolent or benevolent. And that's a very tough one to understand.
1: All right, so then maybe they're closer to actually just monitoring what we're doing.
0: Well, they seem to be monitoring it, but they seem to be taking material from us and taking from us with as little disruption as possible, it would seem, deliberate disruption. The involuntary disruptions, the side effects of what they're doing, are truly horrendous. I don't think they understand the terror and the confusion and the self-doubt and the family disorders and dysfunctions and so on that follow in the wake of what they've been doing over these years. But I don't see that those are intended results. So they are taking from us our genetic material, and our DNA, our particular genetic makeup, because it seems, and this is the basic theme of my book, Intruders, and really this has been replicated and is accepted by virtually all abduction researchers that I know of. They are picking people up in childhood and picking them up again at intervals throughout their lives,
1: right,
0: as objects of study. And they seem to be taking sperm and ova samples and genetic material in what is apparently an attempt to create a mixture of themselves and ourselves, a hybrid being. And, you know, quite along with that, they seem extremely interested in understanding our emotions, our thoughts, our feelings about one another, our sense of relationship with one another, love we feel for one another, for our children, and so forth. All of those wonderful human things they seem to lack, and they seem to be very anxious to acquire them.
1: Well, as you look at their behavior, Bud, would you say they're more likely, let's see, how can I put this? Would you say they're more likely our creators, or they are tampering with what has been created?
0: Boy, that's a tough one to answer. I mean, we're out in real deep speculation. I mean, there are a lot of people who talk about them as our creators and so forth. The idea being that we must have some common genetic root for a hybrid program to work. I really don't know how to answer that. My feeling, though, is that on Earth, we females carry their babies for 9 months. The fetus is in their bodies. And when they give birth, there's a tremendous sense of connection, of bonding with their children. If you imagine some kind of developed species which no longer reproduces by that method, which no longer has females that go through the discomfort and warmth and everything else of carrying a child inside the body and giving it nurturance and so forth. If they have evolved past that and they somehow need that, they feel that perhaps they've reached some kind of evolutionary dead end, and there are reports that would suggest that, though we can't, you know, again, we're in speculation.
1: Okay, again, that it is they have reached the dead end.
0: Yes, exactly. They rather than us. I think they're envious of us, to tell you the truth. I think that they're gaining spiritual and emotional nurturance from us at the same time that they're taking, forcibly, I should say, our genetic material.
1: All right. A lot of people speculate in order to do that, there was with our government or somebody a deal made, Bud, a long time ago, kind of a technology swap for genetic tampering permission or whatever.
0: I think that's totally without foundation. I think it's even kind of ludicrous, just on the ground that if all we've gotten out of it is some stealth technology, as people allege,

0: stealth planes manage to cost an inordinate amount of money and don't even work very well. I don't know what we've gotten out of it. I don't see anything that we've gotten out of it that any kind of a quantum leap in technology. I wouldn't, on the other hand, say that we haven't perhaps found wreckage if they have had accidents and acquired that wreckage and tried to reverse engineer that wreckage in some way to learn what makes their equipment go. But the idea that, you know, I always used to think, under the previous administration, I always sort of made a joke about it, that I always saw a little, the idea of small gray men with clipboards standing in Dan Quayle's office with a list of children they wanted to abduct that week, or
1: yes,
0: or aluminum siding salesmen or whatever. I mean, it's just totally foolish. They can do whatever they want to do. They don't have to ask any government permission from anybody. I think that kind of theory gets foisted upon us because a lot of people who look into this have a natural paranoid tendency. And I don't mean that in the strict clinical meaning, but conspiracy theories are wonderful for a lot of people.
1: They abound.
0: And, of course, you understand paranoia is a wonderful thing because it instantly organizes what's otherwise chaotic. You know, if you and I have a flat tire in the afternoon and lose a poker in the evening, we think we had a couple of bad breaks, but the paranoid will tell you who did it to you and why.
1: That's right.
0: So the point is that if there's a lot of paranoia about the UFO phenomenon, there's, of course, tremendous paranoia, and some of it obviously very deserved on the part of belief about the government. So if you can put the two together and say the two are working hand in hand, we've got a kind of very satisfactory thing to consider.
1: All right, you almost speak as though there is not a government cover-up. We're close to the top of the...
0: No.
1: There is one.
0: Absolutely. But there's a big difference between complicity and some kind of a deal that where the government or some branch thereof is quote-unquote allowing the aliens to abduct thousands and thousands and thousands of our citizens daily.
1: So, in other words, you think the government may understand that it is here and that they are here and even have evidence of that, but not really know what the story is themselves?
0: Absolutely. I think that their knowledge is far more extensive, I'm sure, whatever branch this is, than my knowledge or anyone else's. But the point is, what can they do about it? You know, it's... I've used this example again and again. If all a president can say is, ladies and gentlemen, they're here and they're flying around, they can outfly anything we have, and they're taking our people on these 1- and 2- and 3-hour abduction events, medical experiments, sperm and ovum sample being taken. They erase people's memories. We have no idea what it's ultimately leading to, whether they're going to be friendly or not. We don't know what this is all about. There's nothing we could do about it. Thank you. Good night. We'll talk about it when we hear more.
1: So, in other words, why say anything? You're just going to scare a whole bunch of people.
0: Could you imagine being in the bond market when something like that dropped?
1: No, I cannot. Bud Hopkins, hold on. We're going to take a break, top of the hour. Then we'll come back and take phone calls. This is Greenland on a Sunday evening. I'm Art Bell. My guest is Bud Hopkins, nation's premier UFO investigator. Get close to your telephone. Get ready because you're about to have an opportunity to speak to him.
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1: And we own the night or evening, whatever day part it happens to be. My guest is Bud Hopkins. And as the man just told you, those are the telephone numbers. The telephone lines are now open. Bud is our nation's, I believe, premier UFO investigator. I'm... honored to have him on the program. Bud, are you there?
0: I certainly am.
1: Okay.
0: And if I may just make a comment, because we do live in the real world, too, with this, all the rest of this, I'm sort of astonished at the heavy-duty right-wing bias of the news reports we're getting. It's really quite a program. It isn't so much news as a little sermonette about how bad anything liberal is. I'm surprised. But anyway, I don't want to... short-circuit what we're talking about. But we do live in the real world, and these other things are important to us, too.
1: They really are. And does the twain ever meet, Bud?
0: Oh, yeah.
1: It does.
0: Yeah, absolutely. Well, the twain meets in the sense that these experiences, and we're again dealing with the whole abduction phenomenon, these experiences have such powerful effects on people's lives that there is no way that your day-to-day existence is not affected very subtly by what's happened to you. Now, just to give you a quick example, if these experiences have happened in childhood, and that's where they seem to always start, versus abducted as a little child, and you're 5 years old and you wake up and you can't move, you're totally paralyzed, and you feel there's some strange figure that's come out of the closet or whatever with his huge black eyes, and you feel yourself floating or whatever, and you don't remember all of the experience. You come back with a cut on your leg that wasn't there. Maybe you're upside down in your bed, or maybe your pajamas are no longer on. They're on the floor or something, and all the signs of physical problems. And you start calling out for help for your parents, and your mother says, "You just had a bad dream. Get back in bed." And you try to say it wasn't a dream, it was real.
3: Right.
0: What happens, of course, is a terrible kind of split develops between the child and his or her sense of trust of adults. And if the adults begin to feel maybe something like this really is happening, they begin to feel a tremendous sense of impotence, of helplessness in protecting your own families. And much of this can remain unspoken. And it does not help anybody in your day-to-day existence, whether you're talking about your first-grade teacher or your friends at school. You're afraid to let them know that these strange things are happening to you, which you think, am I crazy? Is this me? What is this?
3: Sure. All right, but one other thing. You brought up politics, so one question, then we'll go to the phones, and that is, this administration, they've revealed an awful lot about the nuclear testing and a bunch of other baloney that's going on. What kind of hopes do you have that they're going to release information or what they know about UFOs?
0: Well, my hopes are slender, sad to say. I mean, we have been hearing day after year after year after year that this is the year and they're going to come clean and so on and so forth. I honestly don't see how they can do that without really terrifying the country. They've put themselves in a completely terrible position by the government cover-up program, because by denigrating the experiences of literally millions of people, they're really saying, you didn't have these experiences. You either made them up, you're a liar, or you're mentally ill. It didn't happen, some problem psychologically. This is, of course, very much like on a national scale what I was describing within a family.
3: Sure.
0: Where the parents are telling the children, this didn't happen to you. You just had a dream, and the child knows it wasn't a dream. The people who have had these experiences know that the government is lying to them. And, of course, it means that they have no place to go for help, although we're trying to supply that as best we can with our limited resources. Numbers of researchers and mental health professionals are turning around to do this. But in the meantime, to help people as best they can. Enormous damage, and of course, if they admit now after years of lying about it, as I said, I wouldn't want to be in the bond market when this happens. So they're really in a spot.
3: Right. All right. Let's take some phone calls. On our toll-free line, you're on the air with Bud Hopkins. Good evening. Where are you calling from, please?
4: Portland, Oregon.
3: Portland, Oregon. All right. Go ahead.
4: Well, I had a recent experience, and I was just wondering how familiar this is. Not too long ago, I had just gone to bed with my fiancé, and it was quite late. It was about midnight, and I felt as though something had entered my room, and I opened my eyes, or tried to open my eyes, and my vision started to just kind of blur, and then my hearing went out, and I was completely paralyzed, and all I really do remember seeing is something kind of dark, and not too huge, but kind of large. And then I remember trying to yell or scream for my fiancé, and all I remember being able to do is kind of mumble and groan a little bit. And then not too long after that, he was shaking me, as if he was trying to wake me up. And then after that had happened, I still couldn't move or hear or anything, and then there was like this loud wind in my ears. And then I was able to get up and scream and tell them to turn on the lights. And that's basically all I remember, except for that the next morning I woke up and had a bruise across my shoulder that hadn't been there before.
0: No. Well, this is something that should definitely be looked into. And we have some people in Portland. You're very fortunate to be in a city where there's a very sensitive investigator, whose name I don't want to give over the air here. This is what I would suggest you do. If you write to me, and this is the address for anyone who wants to describe an experience, just write to me, care of IF, just the initials IF. It stands actually for Intruders Foundation, but just say IF.
4: Okay.
0: Box 30233.
4: Okay.
0: And that's New York, New York. And the zip is 10011.
4: Okay.
0: Now, if you write to me, and you, we will put you in touch with a very skilled and helpful and very, very warm person, an investigator in the Portland area who has had these experiences herself. And she has a support group and people who can be of help. But your experience should very definitely be looked into.
3: All right.
4: Well, I have another question. Does this usually happen because not too long before that I had had kind of a sighting. I'm not too sure exactly what I'd seen, but it was definitely something not usual or out of, you know, kind of...
3: All right, all right. Listen on the radio for us, please, ma'am. Is that typical sighting and that experience?
0: It's not necessary. Many people have these experiences without remembering a sighting or without having had a recent sighting. According to the Roper survey, it would suggest that perhaps more people have had abduction experiences than have had UFO sightings. We used to think of the abduction as a kind of a bizarre, very minor aspect of the whole phenomenon, but now I think it's, of course, the central purpose, and UFOs are, as it were, the getaway car. And as I pointed out, before we accepted the idea of abductions, we spent many years trying to get the license plate number on the getaway car without having figured out what the crime was.
3: Right.
0: So UFO sightings are not necessary and are not necessary for someone to have had these experiences.
3: All right. On the wild card line, you're on the air with Bud Hopkins. Good evening. Where are you calling from, please?
5: Good evening. This is Fritz from Los Angeles.
3: Los Angeles. Yes. Okay, Fritz. Go ahead.
5: Now to a very serious, sensitive subject about the alien. Way back in 1965, I learned about two alien federations on a cosmic doorstep. Now, the kind ones with a democratic, utopian, free will belief, and the not-so-kind ones with a socialistic, I'm your leader, you will follow me system. What I want to say is that for hundreds of years, there has been a great conflict over who will connect with this solar system. Now, my question to Bud is, have you heard new research running into this conflict about the two alien races out there who want to seed this, like, over the Earth sooner or later?
3: All right, thanks, Fritz. Well, we've got the left and the right in this country. It's kind of a question about extragalactic politics.
0: I would say that what's been described here is essentially, with all due respect to Fritz, it sounds to me like the kind of projection that we get from people who want to put this in the duality of gods and devils, gods and demons, and so forth, that I was talking about earlier before. I haven't seen in the 18 years I've been doing this kind of research, I haven't seen any sign that we have different groups doing specifically different things.
3: Hmm.
0: Now, we have different physical types described from time to time, but they very often are seen in the same ship doing the same kind of work with human beings that I've been describing.
3: Do you think that they are in contact with each other, aware of each other, or could we are we being simultaneously contacted or sporadically contacted by many different groups and different origins?
0: Very hard question to answer, Art. What I said, though, essentially is, as an example, in one California case, the woman reported small gray figures with huge heads and black eyes, and a tall figure that was more insect-like with huge eyes. People have made associations with the praying mantis look, etc.
3: Right.
0: And in that same ship was a relatively speaking normal human being. But they were all cooperating in these genetic experiments as I've been describing. So it would seem that we don't have different groups doing different things. I suspect that although we have no idea where the place of origin of these figures are or whatnot, there doesn't seem to be a different groups doing different projects.
3: Kind of a consortium, then.
0: Yeah, it would seem to be.
3: All right. On the first-time caller line, you're on the air with Bud Hopkins. Good evening.
6: Well, good evening. I can't believe I got through.
3: You have. Where are you calling from?
6: This is Bill in Albuquerque.
3: Yes, Bill.
6: And I wanted to ask Mr. Hopkins if he's the one that wrote Missing Time, I read that book, and I forgot it completely. Is he with the alien?
0: You mean you had a missing memory about a book, right?
6: Yeah, about your book. No, my question is brief. I want to know if you think that we have experimental aircraft that flies as fast as the speed of light.
3: All right. All right,
6: Mr. Bell's guess.
0: I would doubt that very seriously. I'm not a scientist, but I would doubt very seriously if we have anything that remotely approaches the speed of light. I think that there are undoubtedly aircraft under, in the planning stages, advanced aircraft of one sort or another, and also there is evidence that has come up actually in Nevada and so forth, it would suggest that perhaps there's been some reverse engineering of crashed UFOs,
3: right,
0: which would suggest an attempt to try to get something to work. But the idea that we've got anything that can go near the speed of light, that if somebody had that, NASA would be out of business and somebody would be making zillions of dollars at it and so on. So,
3: what about modes of travel, Bud? I've heard a lot of people talk about the bending of time and space and a leap across that bend. Have you heard a lot about that?
0: There are lots of theories of that sort, and we really don't know what to make of it. I mean, I don't. As I say, leave that kind of speculation to other people. I'd rather stay with the data and away from heavy speculation. It's fun to do, but we know that this is going on in the lives of many, many millions of people, actually. How they get here, how they travel, where they're coming from. I mean, the idea, for instance, that they are necessarily locked into a planetary system somewhere is not necessarily true. I mean, it's highly possible, since we have had up in space a Skylab at one point, and space stations are going to be built by us within not too long a period, orbiting Skylabs, and one could imagine that an environment could have been constructed, and it could be movable through space, and so they might not be tied down to a planet. Who knows?
3: All right, good. Well, I think that's why you're so highly regarded. You don't, on a moment's notice or a second's notice, leap into the unknown.
0: We don't know.
3: Good. All right, good evening. On the toll-free line, you're on the air with Bud Hopkins. Where are you calling from, please?
7: Lawrence Laboratories, Livermore, California.
3: Very good.
0: Well,
7: I'd like to contribute by helping Bud Hopkins and your audience understand the nature and the origin of UFOs.
3: All right, sir, are you on a speakerphone, and if you are, could you pick up the telephone?
7: Well, I can't do that because I'm in an unsecured area, and I don't want my coworkers to know tonight.
3: That's just fine, then. Go ahead. We'll put up with it.
7: Just before Einstein passed away in the 50s, he was working on the time continuum theory and trying to explain it. UFOs are simply our descendant scientists from the future who are visiting us from all points in the future and studying mankind without interference.
3: And on what basis do you conclude that?
7: Well, Lawrence Laboratories in Berkeley is working on some of the projects.
0: Well,
3: the
0: idea of time traveling, of course, has been brought up many, many times as a theory, and I don't see that really changes anything, frankly.
7: I'm really taking a chance and even talking about this.
3: I understand, right. And you are giving us news. Can you give us some idea of what technologies you're talking about, please?
7: Well, the different crafts that you see are simply the different time machines, modes of travel machines that are from all different points in the future. They're simply scientists who are coming back with a policy of non-interference, studying the history of mankind. That's why they're taking DNA samples to the future to find out what has gone wrong with mankind in the future.
3: That's quite incredible. And
7: they're not extraterrestrials. They're from right here.
3: They're from right here.
7: That's why we see ships, as you call them, materialize and dematerialize, because they're simply going in and out of time.
0: The issues, the descriptions, of course, here of a time traveling, it fits one of the modes of explanation of the UFO phenomenon that we've had for a long, long time, along with, you know, ideas of interdimensionality and so forth. So what you're saying is, as a theory, it's been around a long time. The news would be if you can say officially that this is some kind of government I mean, that Lawrence Livermore Laboratories is working on something.
7: There is a point in the future where mankind learns to travel in time.
0: Mm-hmm. Well, that's...
7: And it's less than 200 years.
0: Uh-huh. Well, the issue would be if some kind of statement could be made that would be official about this, that would be big news.
3: Maybe this caller would like to comment on the paradox problem, since you seem familiar with what...
7: Well, there is no paradox if there's non-interference.
3: All right, good enough. All right, I've got to run, caller.
0: Well, there is, of course, an amazing amount of interference. Lives are being interfered with daily. Suicides have resulted in this. In other words, the interference is extraordinary. So it isn't a question of let's say, deliberate interference in the sense that governments are being changed or altered or something, but lives are being altered on a vast scale. I don't feel it's possible to say there's been no interference.
3: But that was a remarkable call. Would you like that person to contact you privately?
0: Well, I would like to hear more. Yes, absolutely. And he could that address could be given. I would like to talk to him about it. As I say, the theory has been around for a long, long time. The question is whether or not there's some kind of official statement coming from, you know, from a research scientist.
3: Absolutely. All right,
0: that's the news.
3: Yes, that might be big news. But
0: yeah.
3: Hold on, we've got a couple of things to do. Let's get those done. And let me give Bud's address. Write simply to IF, Box 30233, New York, New York, 10011. Did you get that? IF, Box 30233, New York, New York, 10011. And we'll be back to Bud Hopkins in just a moment. I want you to know it.
0: Okay.
3: All right. Hello there. On the toll-free line, you're on the air with Bud Hopkins. Where are you calling from?
8: I'm calling from Grants Pass, Oregon.
3: Yes, K-O-P-E.
8: Yes.
3: Go ahead.
8: Hello there.
0: Hello there.
8: I find this absolutely fascinating.
0: Good.
8: Who am I speaking to?
0: This is Bud Hopkins.
8: Have you heard of the Sumerian story of how humans came to Earth?
0: You're talking about the ancient astronaut work, and this is Sitchin's work and so forth?
8: Yes, about the two brothers who came down from a 12th planet. Their father was the leader, and his name was phonetically written as a star. One of the brothers had a staff with a snake on it.
0: Yeah, this is material you've gotten from Sitchin's books, is that right?
8: Some of them, yes, and some of the ancient writings of the Sumerians.
0: Right.
8: I find this absolutely fascinating, and I find it also plausible. Do you? Since they took the fertilized egg of a human being here on Earth and re-implanted it in the egg of the female astronaut, it seems to me so modern in its concept. Then they wouldn't have any idea that this was possible.
0: Right.
3: All right,
0: well,
3: thank you. We're way short on time. It's almost mythology.
0: Essentially, I hesitate to ever speculate on ancient astronaut issues. There's so much going on. I've had two people call me not too long ago in the past month. Two people call me after they had been returned from an abduction that had ended within about a minute or two from their phone call to me. And to worry about the Sumerians at this point in my life seems a long way away. I'll leave that to the historian.
3: All right, Bud, we're at the bottom of the hour. It's almost mythology, isn't it?
0: Yes, it really is.
3: All right, Bud Hopkins is my guest. This is Dreamland on a Sunday night. I'm Art Bell. If you'd like to join us, pick up a telephone. I know it's very busy, but keep trying. You will get through. You're listening to the CBC Network.

0: 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Or the wildcard line at area code 702-727-1295. 727-1295 in the 702 area code. Now again, here's Art Bell.
1: And Bud Hopkins, good evening, everybody. An unusual opportunity for you to talk to what I think most of us consider to be our nation's premier UFO investigator, Bud Hopkins. Bud, are you still there?
2: I certainly am, and I'd like to make a comment here. Your point was the man was on a speakerphone a minute ago on the Lawrence Livermore call.
1: Well, when I first heard him, I thought it was a speakerphone, and it may have been, and it also sounded like a portable because I heard it kind of whishing around a little bit.
2: I see. What did he say it was?
1: What do you mean?
2: I forgot what he said, what kind of phone it was. I'm a little suspicious of the call, frankly.
1: I'm glad you had a chance to think about it. You thought it was perhaps not real at all.
2: People don't tend to call and say, I'm calling from Lawrence Livermore Laboratories, to tell you the truth.
1: It's true.
2: If someone is from a very highly secure area making a phone call and having his voice go out and so forth with apparently sensitive material, it's not the sort of thing that you announce on them.
1: It is true. We're talking careers here.
2: Yes, exactly. It's much more likely to say I'm a truck driver who stopped at a truck stop here, but I have this information.
1: Yeah. You know,
2: this is what I have heard or something. We can move on, but I just wanted to say for the audience, I may be doing this gentleman an injustice, but I'm not so sure about it.
1: Let's see what you get in the mail.
2: Okay.
1: All right. On the toll-free line, you're on the air with Bud Hopkins. Good evening.
3: Hi, I'd like to...
1: All right, hold on, sir. Don't do anything yet. Turn off your radio first. That's number one.
3: Okay.
1: All right, now tell us where you're calling from.
3: All right, my name is Eric, and I'm calling from Eugene, Oregon.
1: Eugene, Oregon. All right, mm-hmm. Go ahead.
3: And I'm calling to find out, are you familiar with Al Bielek and his time travel experiments?
2: Yes, yes. Mm-hmm.
3: And how likely are they right now? How likely do you think that they are?
1: All right, thank you. That's a question about the credibility of Al Bielek.
2: Yes. Well, that's a hard question for me to answer because I'm not as familiar with it as I should be. I'm aware of it. I know that he has devoted a lot of time to writing about it, lecturing about it, and I would prefer to just let this one kind of dangle. I don't like to step out and pontificate in areas that I'm not as sure of my knowledge and information as I should be.
1: All right, well, let
2: this one go.
1: All right, let's go away from Al Bielek, though, and let me ask you about the Philadelphia experiment. Did something, in your view, Bud, happen?
2: My general sense is that no, it did not happen in the way it was originally reported. Now, of course, Mr. Moore, who wrote the book about the Philadelphia experiment with Berlitz, I believe, together, has since felt that the evidence is not really compelling that such an event took place. That was a long time ago, and obviously every single one of these issues, such as that amazing event, the disappearance and reconstitution of a ship and so forth, if something like that were feasible, I think we would have used this in one way or another, militarily or commercially, whatnot. One of the problems, of course, with all of these ideas of which verge on conspiracy theory about
1: right.
2: Super duper government all military gear or material that could have military usage, is that people forget we went through a war and the Gulf War recently, and of course we had no real special equipment in that war that gave us the ending we would have liked to have had.
1: Mm-hmm.
2: If we had had some really incredible equipment, I think right now, as I've always said, Saddam Hussein would be sitting in a jail cell right now next to Noriega, and we would still have Bush as president. We would still have the head of the CIA as the head of CIA. The Joint Chiefs of Staff would still be in place, and so on. None of that happened.
1: All right. Well, that's a really good point. What about the other major event in fairly distant history, the one in New Mexico that Representative Schiff is now going to cause the GAO to apparently investigate?
2: Well, that's a very different issue because that's has to do with alien technology, not military technology. Such as the Philadelphia experiment would indicate. This is an alien event. I have absolute after many years of studying the evidence and noticing more evidence as it's accumulated. Some very good research. Don Schmidt's been doing wonderful research on that. So is Stan Friedman, a number of people. I think that I definitely feel that something crashed, a UFO crashed, or two, perhaps. There was the speculation that two collided. Bodies were recovered, material was recovered, and I have no doubt about that at this point.
1: All right. Very good. And on the toll-free line, you're on the air with Bud Hopkins. Good evening.
4: Hi, Art. This is Brandy in Bakersfield.
1: Brandy in Bakersfield. Hi, Brandy.
4: Hi. I was disappointed because baseball preempted this show. So I've only been listening since 8:30.
1: Oh, well, we're sorry about that.
4: Oh, I mean, it's not your fault. The people at KZR. But anyway, I wanted to say it's a pleasure to speak with you, Bud. I just wanted to ask you, since you've researched this for many years, do you think that demonology plays any type of role in these abductions? And also, is there any way that Whitley Strieber could also come on the show?
1: All right.
4: Take it off the air. Thanks, Art.
1: All right, thank you. And of course there is. I'll answer the second question. Demonology, I'm sure you get that one a lot, Bud.
2: Yeah. Well, again, as I've tried to explain, we have a basic need to kind of shove the whole alien phenomenon, abduction phenomenon, UFO phenomenon, into the idea of gods or devils. And I do not connect this with any kind of theological beings, demons, just as I don't connect it with theological beings, angels. I think that this is a very distinct phenomenon. Now, I'm not going to say that I don't believe that there are necessarily gods and devils in the real world. I don't want to get into a theological hassle here. We'll get a million calls from people consigning me to hell for my opinion, so I will stay
1: right
2: away from that. But I definitely feel that this is its own business. It is not connected with demons. There are very, very possible mistaking identity situations where people feel the child is possessed of a devil or whatnot who is having abduction experiences, and it might be kind of hard for some people to tell. I had a case where a woman here in New York, her parents were not very well educated, first generation Italian family, and they used to bring in the priest every now and then with holy water to bless the apartment because these strange little men with big black eyes were coming through the walls.
1: Oh boy.
2: And what else to do? They must be demons. So there is some confusion here, but I think it is a separate phenomenon.
1: Well, let me turn the question around. Is that one of the main reasons that we're not told about all this because of the reaction in religious circles?
2: Well, I mean, that is certainly possible. It creates a lot of problems for religious people, but it is not necessarily an insoluble problem. We have to remember, because, and I should mention that I have worked with a number of born-again Christians who are also abductees, and there was a problem for them of reconciling what was happening to them to their abduction experiences.
1: Sure.
2: And as I pointed out, many years ago, it was believed back in the time of Galileo that if the idea was accepted that we were not the center of the universe, that we were simply in a planet going around the sun amongst many other suns, then that would mean the end of religion. And because it was against the Bible, it was this, that, and the other thing. And that was what the theologians of the time believed. And, of course, now virtually everybody understands that we are just a planet going in a particular solar system. But that has not damaged religion. Theologians managed to make sense of this and harmonize this new information with the Bible. And Christianity has not suffered as a result. And I think the same thing can happen with this.
1: All right, good. Well, I want to get off course here. On the first-time caller line, you're on the air with Bud Hopkins. Good evening. Where are you calling from?
5: Spokane, Washington.
1: Spokane, Washington. All right.
5: Mr. Hopkins.
2: Yes, sir.
5: Yes. How many of these abduction cases were preceded by a red light, a ball of red light coming through the wall first, like a probe?
2: Well, many, many people who have had abduction experiences at one point or another have noticed unusual lights or balls of light in the room with them, coming through the wall, coming down the hall, whatnot. Often people describe these lights as acting as if they're intelligent, as if they're looking at you.
5: That's right.
2: I'm curious about, since you well, that's a classic account. Yeah. What was your experience, sir?
5: Well, I woke up. I called before and talked to Linda Howe about this, and also Mr. Bell. But I woke up to a droning, whirring noise in the room, just whirring, you know, a mechanical droning. That woke me up. And I looked up, and he had a gigantic crucifix on the wall, and the ball of light came out the crucifix, and it just pulsated there about the size of a baseball. And then it trapped the ceiling, went over the ceiling, went down her side of the room, and I tried to wake her up. And my girlfriend's really light sleeper. I said, wake up, please wake up, look at this. And she wouldn't wake up.
2: Yeah.
5: And when it got on her back, it pulsated for 30 minutes on her back, and she was sleeping on her stomach. It then proceeded off her back onto my chest. Now, once it got on my chest, I couldn't scream out no more.
2: Yeah.
5: I couldn't move. I started sweating because I was fighting it. I was trying to sit up in bed, but I could not move. All my eyeballs could do was go around.

0: ground.
1: Yeah.
0: Next day, I passed out and went to sleep.
1: Yeah.
0: I woke up about an hour and a half later, and the ball of light was leaving my chest, going off my body to the floor, back on the crucifix, where it just pulsated for about a minute.
1: Uh-huh.
0: And it just went into the crucifix and out the wall, and
1: right.
0: It took me about a half an hour to recover before I could get up.
1: Right.
0: Now, but I was going to ask you, have you ever had anybody, do a study? My last name is Simon.
1: Uh-huh.
0: And have you ever had anybody do a study to see how many people with religious last names, are being tracked and like Abraham?
1: I honestly,
2: right,
1: Mr. Simon, I don't think there's any reason to think that any particular person is being singled out for this because of their religious beliefs, their last name, or anything of that sort. I mean, this is a worldwide phenomenon. We're getting this in areas where there are no Christians to speak up. For instance, these things are occurring in China, in the Orient, the backwaters of Africa, South America, and so forth, with people with very, very definitely non-Christian beliefs. This is not something that is limited to people with a particular religious background. I think that's a coincidence in your case, sir, but what you described, though, certainly seems like something that should be looked into. So, again, if you'd like to write, I can put you in touch with somebody perhaps near you.
2: Boy, the MO is beginning to sound familiar now, isn't it?
1: Well, Art, let me tell you that when we did the Roper survey, one of the questions we asked was, have you ever, and these were not beliefs, these were, have you had these experiences? One of the questions they asked was, have you ever seen unusual lights or balls of light in a room with you, which neither you nor anyone else could explain? And actually, 8% of the American people said yes to that, which is extraordinary.
2: That is extraordinary.
1: So even if you say that's four times too many, say, but you cut it down to mistakes or, people misread things, you're still dealing with a very high percentage. And even if it's, as we found with the Roper survey, using five basic indicator questions, one of which dealt with the paralysis, just as both of these people have explained, have described it very eloquently, periods of missing time where they have no idea where they were, how it happened, or why it happened, and so on. With these five questions, we came out with 2% of the American people said yes to 4 out of 5 of these questions, which would indicate if they are abductees, and it's certainly likely, we're dealing with, say, perhaps 5 million Americans who have been through this.
2: That's a lot of occurrences, but hold on just a moment. We'll come right back to you. Fire back to the telephones, and on the toll-free line, you're on the air with Bud Hopkins. Where are you calling from?
3: San Jose, California.
2: San Jose, good.
3: Hi, Art. Hello, Bud. This is Tim from San Jose.
0: Well, Tim, how are you?
3: I'm fine. How have you been?
0: Very well.
3: I just wanted to share something with you. Yesterday morning, my daughter and her mom had an experience. They had a visitation.
1: Uh-huh.
3: Her mom woke up with an extremely sore throat, nauseous, nasals were stinging, disoriented. She had a blue fluid coming from her nose, one nostril.
2: Oh, boy.
3: She threw up, and she called me. I was curious if you'd heard of any sort of blue fluid with other cases like that.
1: Well, that's coming from her nostril. Was there any way of saving any fluid?
3: She wasn't thinking of that at the time.
1: Yeah. We have a lot of different strange fluids from various bodily orifices which have created stains, and we have saved the material. It's very hard to analyze some of this stuff if you don't have much of it, but things like that have been reported more often, actually, kind of a brown fluid.
3: Yeah.
1: How about your daughter?
3: She seemed to be okay. We took her to an emergency pediatrician just to make sure. I tried to share this phenomenon with him. I showed him the pamphlet that you and the Bigelow Foundation
1: right.
3: wrote, Unusual Personal Experiences, I think it is. He wasn't receptive at all. He laughed about it, shrugged it off, and didn't even want to take the pamphlet.
1: Well, did she report anything specifically happening, her recollections, the daughter?
3: No, she had no recollection of the event.
1: But was anything physical?
3: Not to her, but to her mother, yeah.
1: More to her mother than to her, yeah.
3: Yeah.
1: Well, let's hope she wasn't taken.
3: No.
1: But, thanks very much, Tim. I'm, sorry this happened. These have been extremely difficult situations to handle for a family, but I think you're doing a fine job.
2: Would you recommend somebody like that, Bud, investigate further, contact somebody, find out if, in fact, the child or the mother or both were taken?
1: Well, I certainly would. The mother has worked.

0: a psychologist in the area who's very, very helpful. Done a very good job, and since I know Tim, there are various people in the area, including another pediatrician and others who could be helpful. We do have quite a group. This is generally in the San Francisco area. But we have some very good people out there. Tim has got some support, which is very helpful to him. And
1: but is there any geographic area that is visited more frequently, apparently, or is it just simply completely random?
0: It's very, very hard to tell because obviously what you hear about is only what the press or letter writers or whatever are willing to present. And of course, if it's a very conservative community where this is frowned upon, you're not going to get people talking about it this openly. For instance, in New York City, I have people reporting these experiences who are, let's say, white middle class people, etc. I have quite a few African American background people and Hispanics, but very few Orientals. And it isn't that I think this isn't happening to Oriental people, but I think that in such numbers, I think that there's a reticence, perhaps as a societal norm, in that particular group to talk about this sort of thing.
1: Some sort of cultural bias.
0: Exactly. So if you go to, for instance, the Bible Belt a town in the South, there might be a lot going on, but it might be attributed to demons, or it might be something that people feel hesitant to talk about. And so you simply would think, well, we have a big blank in this area. We're not getting any reports. And yet that might not be the case.
1: No, that's a good point. On the wild card line, you're on the air with Bud Hopkins. Good evening.
2: Yes, good evening, Art. Fascinating show this evening, because I'm curious, going back to when you talked about a lot of this happens to children when they're younger, have you ever discovered that this was either a cover-up for child abuse or that child abusers have used this guise or for UFO abductions?
1: All right, or the other way around.
0: Well, that's a very interesting point, and I'm glad you brought that up, because this has been... The explanation du jour of many groups of skeptics on the subject, that the essential point is people they believe are being sexually abused and are somehow blanking out that memory and substituting for it a fantasy where they bring in aliens, which is an issue they can handle better than the fact that it was old Uncle Sid or Aunt Martha or whatever, whoever, who did the abusing. And, of course, if that were the case, we would expect to find amongst abductees a very low level of people reporting sexual abuse. And, in fact, from the work that was done by Dr. Kenneth Ring and other people with abductees, we get just as high a percentage of abductees reporting sexual abuse by normal humans in the bad old way as we get with people who have not had abductions. So there's no sense that then these people are... as a group are substituting abduction experiences since they're remembering the child abuse too. What's more, and I'll give you a very quick and very sad story, I have a number of cases like this. In this case, told me by the mother, her little boy, and this is rather graphic and I'm sorry about this, but her little boy at the age of, I think he was five or four, she was divorced. He was having the husband had visiting rights, and the little boy would stay with him on the weekends. And the mother said, who was a registered nurse, she found her little boy in his bedroom with a screwdriver, which he was trying to insert in his rectum.
1: Oh my God!
0: And he told her, when she was, of course, horrified, he said, "That's what the man does. He has a." He uses a tool or something like this. Well, at any rate, she naturally assumed sexual abuse on the part of her husband, who vehemently denied it. But she went to court and got a court order barring her husband permanently any visiting rights whatsoever with the child. And the husband moved away. And, of course, within a couple of months, the child was again talking, and he had some damage to the tissues, rectal tissues. He said the men had come in again, and they had big black eyes, and they were he was frightened, and they had used some instrument there, and plus a whole other range of things he was describing.
1: I wonder how many times Uncle Sid is in jail because of an abduction.
0: Well, I can assure you that it must have happened, because I have many cases where, a number of cases, one in which a woman had thought that she had been raped by her father at the age of 12. And that she had harbored these feelings all her life, never accused him. He never really changed his behavior. But the description of the rape scene, which I can't even go into, it's very, very odd. There's nothing about it that sounds like a rape, but her father was present. And as we explored the experience, it seems that it was an abduction of the two of them. And at one point, he was in the ship without clothes, as she was in the ship without clothes, and things are being done to the two of them. So it was interpreted as a rape. But I can assure you that just even the questioning from what she remembered consciously had nothing about it that suggested violence. She remembered that she was lying down, that she was unable to move, that she had no clothes on whatsoever. There was no sense of any violence or struggle. She felt that something was inserted into her body. There was no sense of another figure, of another body in relation to hers, etc. That her father was standing off to one side, unmoving.
1: Nevertheless, but it isn't really a defense you'd use anyway, is it? It wasn't me, it was the grave.
0: No, that it wouldn't hold any water. And I really do feel... Now, see, there may be some cases. I would not ever say that there aren't any cases where what the gentleman suggested might not have happened, where somebody could have invented some sort of story. Lord knows the mind is very fertile when it comes to trying to cover up trauma and rationalize.
1: It is. It reaches out and tries to explain. Bud, we're at the top of the hour, so relax for about 5 minutes. We'll do one more hour.
0: Okay.
1: Bud Hopkins is my guest. Fascinating night. We'll be back with more in about five.
3: A lot of the abduction accounts talk about implants, and it's like in the nose,
0: right,
3: nasal area. My question is, why don't we see these devices? And it would seem to me that if someone felt they had an implant in their nasal area, that they'd go and get some type of scan, like an MRI or a PET scan.
0: Right.
3: It seemed like it'd be really easy to detect something like that with the technology that we have today.
1: All right, well, that is a good question.
0: Very good question.
1: And have we detected any, Bud?
0: Yeah. Now, this is a complicated subject. I'm getting much more interested in it as time goes on. There have been, I know now personally of two cases where an X-ray indicated the presence of a strange object. And before the X-ray, before anybody could do anything about the situation, in one case the X-ray was not in the possession of the person with the implant until a week after it was taken. That person was re-abducted, found herself bleeding from the nostril when she woke up in the morning, and evidently our little friends in the sky had come back and removed it. As if when the X-ray was taken, some alarm bell goes off, so to speak, and they come and take it. The second case happened to be a woman in whose child, it was actually the child involved, was about a five-year-old girl who had been having abduction experiences, and she had an accident completely unconnected with UFOs. She fell off her bicycle or some such thing, and they thought she had fractured her skull, and she was taken to the hospital, whereupon the doctors, this again in Italy, discovered a strange object. By the time she was taken back to the army base where her father was stationed in Germany, and she was re-x-rayed, again, the object was no longer there.
1: What?
0: Now, I have those x-rays in my possession, and they, beyond any doubt, show foreign objects of metallic origin. These are have been looked at by Dr. Paul Cooper, who is a neurosurgeon, who is a friend of mine who looks at such things for me. I have recently received a case from again a woman, an abductee, who in another accident thought she had fractured the skull, and the radiological report describes a metallic object in the parasagittal area of the brain. I know through the investigator Barbara Bartolik, who's done some very fine work on this. I have other images of, actually it's a videotape of the X-ray and MRI, who had been having abduction experiences, and she had an accident completely unconnected with UFOs. She fell off her bicycle or some such thing, and they thought she had fractured her skull, and she was taken to the hospital, whereupon the doctors, this again in Italy, discovered a strange object. By the time she was taken back,

0: to the army base where her father was stationed in Germany, and she was re-x-rayed. Again, the object was no longer there.
1: What?
0: Now, I have those x-rays in my possession, and they, beyond any doubt, show foreign objects of metallic origin. These are have been looked at by Dr. Paul Cooper, who's a neurosurgeon, who is a friend of mine who looks at such things for me. I have recently received a case from again a woman, an abductee, who in another accident thought she'd fractured a skull, and the radiological report describes a metallic object in the parasagittal area of the brain. I know through the investigator Barbara Bartolik, who's done some very fine work on this. I have other images of, actually it's a videotape of the x-ray and MRI, silicon, and so forth.
1: I believe, I don't know on what program, but I saw somebody actually holding one, Bud, which appeared to be triangular in shape and kind of crystalline.
0: Yeah, that's the glass-like object. We don't know much about, I mean, I've held that in my hand, too.
1: Oh, you have?
0: Actually, I've held several of these things. However, this is the big problem. The objects that have been recovered so far, unlike these metallic objects we have not recovered, are made of enough familiar elements, especially, as I said, silicon, carbon, and so forth, that no scientist is going to say there's no way that this object couldn't have originated on Earth.
1: Sure.
0: It might be a bit of a problem to imagine how an object lodges on the underside of the under the skin on the underside of a man's penis. But nevertheless, it's possible to imagine an alien implant which is made of fairly neutral materials, but which is charged in such a way that it does what they need it to do. We really have no way of knowing what these objects do, why they're there, and I always use the example to show how complicated it would be to guess alien motivations.
1: All right, well, what about this, Bud? In the case of the ones you talked about where they have it in a portion of the brain, is anybody talking to these people about signing a release for when they die?
0: That's what I would like to do. that's what we have to do. The idea of autopsies, that's something we have to go into. Now, it's very possible that these objects somehow can be removed by the aliens without leaving scars or marks. Obviously, their technology, if they can move a person through a closed surface, presumably they can move a metallic implant through the skull without leaving a hole. How that happens, we have no way of knowing. It sounds totally off the wall, and yet the evidence would suggest that's the case. At the same time, that sometimes when these things are put in the nostril or the ear, there is bleeding.
1: But are we kind of like the caveman tinkering with the Sony?
0: We might be. But I use the example that if you imagine a very primitive Stone Age tribe in the jungles of New Guinea or something like that coming across the body of a dead anthropologist and finding a pacemaker in that man's body, they would not have the slightest idea as to the function of that object.
1: Exactly so. All right. Well, let's keep moving. A lot of phone calls. And on the first time caller line, you're on the air with Bud Hopkins. Where are you calling from, please?
2: Reno, Nevada.
1: Reno, Nevada. Yes, sir.
2: Go ahead. Am I on the air?
1: Yeah, you're on the air. Go ahead.
2: Bud, this kind of goes with the last caller. I was wondering if there are any other symptoms that identify abduction victims. And can I just kind of run down a list?
0: Absolutely. Go ahead.
2: Okay. Number one, unexplained fast healing injuries.
0: Mm-hmm.
2: Number two, constant bloody noses. Number three, blackouts or what I would call unexplained timeouts.
0: Yeah, well, that's more to the point, yeah.
2: Okay, well, I got a whole list here, though, and there's only about three more.
0: Mm-hmm.
2: High intelligence in the victims or unsubstantiated strength. Substance abuse in people that may have been past abduction victims.
1: All right, caller, thank you.
0: Well,
1: is there any...
0: the list is, I mean, a lot of the things you said are very important. Now, the issue of unsubstantiated intelligence, we have to also know I've got what case of a man who was abducted who was rather severely retarded. I also have cases, it's one of the most bizarre things I've ever heard of, two people who were comatose in a hospital who had been in a comatose state for a long time. Evidently, after a UFO visit to the hospital, showed puncture marks on the abdomen of the woman and an incision on the underside of the penis of the man. And these are people who hadn't been

0: conscious for months. It's hard to know. Now, also, the substance abuse issue does come up because these are very psychologically undermining experiences. One is thrown into self-doubt from the beginning. Am I crazy? What's going on here? This can't be real, et cetera, et cetera. And this can lead to that sort of problem. So much of what you said is accurate.
1: So is there any,
0: for bringing this up.
1: Right, is there any particular profile of abductees? Are they brighter? Are they lower on the scale of intelligence?
0: It's totally across the board. And the demographics, when we did the Roper survey of people who had answered yes to 4 out of 5 of our indicator questions, we thought were possible abductees, just fell across all ethnic, racial, gender, socioeconomic, educational levels, and so forth. There was no consistency.
1: All right. On the toll-free line, you're on the air with Bud Hopkins. Good evening. Where are you calling from?
2: Yes, I'm calling from Seattle, Washington.
1: Seattle, yes.
2: Bud?
0: Mm-hmm.
2: Yes, hi, Bud. Listen, I've been trying to discuss this situation for a long time, and I tried calling that number out in Arizona, and they would never return my call. Here's what happened. The night that all of the lights went out on the East Coast, I think it was like 65 or 66. Well, that afternoon, while I was with my parent, my mother, we were driving in West Covina, California, and I would say I saw flying saucer. This thing was about, I'd say it was between 7 and 8,000 feet. I was simply undermining experiences. One is thrown into self-doubt from the beginning. Am I crazy? What's going on here? This can't be real, et cetera, et cetera. And this can lead to that sort of problem. So much of what you said is accurate.
1: So is there any,
0: thank you for bringing this up.
1: Right. Is there any particular profile of abductees? Are they brighter? Are they lower on the scale of intelligence?
0: It's totally across the board. And the demographics, when we did the Roper survey of people who had answered yes to 4 out of 5 of our indicator questions, we thought were possible abductees, just fell across all ethnic, racial, gender, socioeconomic, educational levels, and so forth. There was no consistency.
1: All right. On the toll-free line, you're on the air with Bud Hopkins. Good evening. Where are you calling from?
2: Yes, I'm calling from Seattle, Washington.
1: Seattle, yes.
2: Bud?
0: Mm-hmm.
2: Yes, hi, Bud. Listen, I've been trying to discuss this situation for a long time, and I tried calling that number out in Arizona, and they would never return my call. Here's what happened. The night that all of the lights went out on the East Coast.

0: levels and so forth. There was no consistency.
1: All right. On the toll-free line, you're on the air with Bud Hopkins. Good evening. Where are you calling from?
0: Yes, I'm calling from Seattle, Washington.
1: Seattle, yes.
0: Bud?
2: Mm-hmm.
0: Yes, hi, Bud. Listen, I've been trying to discuss this situation for a long time, and I tried calling that number out in Arizona, and they would never return my call. Here's what happened. The night that all of the lights went out on the East Coast, I think it was like 65 or 66, well, that afternoon, while I was with my parent, my mother, we were driving in West Covina, California, and I would say I saw flying saucer. This thing was about, I'd say it was between 7,000 and 8,000 feet. I was amazed at the time because I was a young fellow, about 15. Mm-hmm. I saw three or four jet planes following it,
2: mm-hmm.
0: and I noticed that they fired what I thought was a missile, and the thing exploded. And it was headed eastbound. This would have been toward the Pomona area.
2: Mm-hmm.
0: And that night, as I say, all of the lights went out on the East Coast.
2: Mm-hmm.
0: The lights also went out in the San Gabriel Valley,
2: mm-hmm.
0: Of California around 8:30 that night.
2: Well, now, you said you reported this to a number in Arizona. I'm not sure what number. There are lots of numbers that come and go here.
0: Yes.
2: I would appreciate if you could write to us at the address that we've given, and we'd have somebody get in touch with you, get some more information.
0: Yes, I'd be happy to.
2: And I thank you very much.
1: All right, thank you, caller.
2: Bye-bye.
1: But what about effects of UFOs, electromagnetic effects on radios, television, automobiles, any sense to any of that?
2: Yeah, oh, absolutely. It goes with the territory. We again don't know whether this is deliberate, whether they can sort of zap someone's car, or whether it's a side effect of whatever propulsion system they're using, whatever that is. But just to tell you a really fascinating recent situation, Dr. David Jacobs was working with a woman who was quite petrified. She thought something was going to happen to her that night. She called him. Her husband was away. The two children were asleep. Anyway, to make a long story short, he got her to set up a video camera in the bedroom, which she had used on other occasions,
1: uh-huh.
2: trained on the bed. She went to sleep. There was enough light, and it was set at half speed, so it would run for 8 hours.
1: Right.
2: She went to sleep with the children in the bed. When she woke up in the morning, there was she'd been asleep about 8 hours, and there was still 25% of the tape unexposed, and it was still running. When she turned the tape on, it showed the image of her waking up, which she did not remember, getting out of bed and carrying each of the children away from the bedroom so the bed was empty.
1: Oh, my.
2: And the very next shot, she was back in bed with the two children. But it did not show her walking from the camera back to the bed.
1: That gives me the heebie-jeebies.
2: Now, that means that camera had stopped, whether this was
1: somehow.
2: It was shut off at the source or whether the power was interrupted. And it was off for the time that the abduction evidently took place. And so when she was placed back in bed, this is all speculation, but when she was placed back in bed with the children and the UFO left and the power resumed, the camera just started going again. But here you have an impossibility. There was no way that the film could have stopped and started this way without somebody doing it or some interruption to the power supply.
1: All right,
2: otherwise, she would have filmed herself getting in bed.
1: All right, I've got one other question in this area, and I'll get to it as soon as we come back. Take a brief break. Bud Hopkins is my guest, and we'll be right back.
3: The
1: hard one to test is right. All right, on the toll-free line, you're on the air with Bud Hopkins. Good evening.
4: Hello. I'm pleased to finally get through.
1: Where are you, sir?
4: I'm calling from the Reno area.
1: Reno, okay. KOH, no doubt.
4: Yes, absolutely. I have a little description of an incident I had while flying in an airplane myself as pilot. I'm a private pilot.
2: Mm-hmm.
4: I was eastbound out of Sacramento, California, heading towards Placerville. Just a little south of Mather Air Force Base,
2: mm-hmm.
4: which was an active base. It's about 10 years ago. I don't remember the exact date.
2: Mm-hmm.
4: I remember it as springtime.
2: Mm-hmm.
4: And off in the distance, about my 11 o'clock range field of view, I saw a very bright light.
2: Mm-hmm.
4: My first interpretation was it was probably a B-52 out there with his landing light on
2: mm-hmm.
4: On approach to Mather.

0: So I just studied it and watched it and kept a note of it because he was out there where in the direction I was flying.
1: Mm-hmm.
0: And all of a sudden, this light proceeded north at an extremely high rate of speed.
1: Mm-hmm.
0: I mean extremely. It went almost out of sight within, say, 2 seconds.
1: That's fast.
0: And the funny part about it, if that was an aircraft of any type, a vehicle that navigates through the air,
1: mm-hmm.
0: and had a headlight on the front of it or a landing light on the front of it, if he turned away from me, the light would disappear.
1: Exactly, yeah.
0: And this light did not. It grew dim,
1: mm-hmm.
0: as it proceeded into the distance.
1: Mm-hmm.
0: And I just kind of logged that myself in my own mind to say, well, I wonder if I'm going to see something like that ever again, which I never did.
1: Mm-hmm.
0: And I have heard of similar reports, but that's the only one I ever had.
1: Well, that's a good one, and I'd appreciate it if you wrote in so we could get some of the data down, and there are people who collect these reports. Incidentally, I don't want to unduly alarm you, but I have dealt with three different pilots, private pilots, who had UFO sightings and who had, while they were flying, and actually two of them were daytime, one at night, and they had missing time experiences in the air. They were in the air longer than they had fuel for.
2: Happily,
0: that's not happened to me.
2: All right.
1: I know. That's why I said I didn't want to alarm you. Just got to look at one. The one you saw was just going by, but I mean, literally, this seems to have happened
0: within the time period of that experience, or sometime later.
1: No, while they were in the air.
2: All right, and I want to interject here, if I might, to call our question. You remember Close Encounters of the Third Kind, that magic moment where the controller said, "Do you want to report a UFO?"
0: Yes.
2: Did you?
0: I didn't see that movie.
2: Did you?
0: You reminded me. I asked Approach Control if they saw something on the radar that proceeded north at a high rate of speed.
1: Mm-hmm.
0: And they reported negative.
1: Mm-hmm.
0: And I have another question for you, Bud.
2: Sure, very quickly.
0: Do you recall back in the 50s and into the 60s, there was the Air Force had an operation called Operation Blue Book. It was supposedly the big government collection of data on UFOs.
1: Yeah, it was called Project Blue, and it was very little, actually. It was billed as big, but it was little. But go ahead.
0: Well, was that ever declassified? Have you ever had access to the information?
1: Oh, yeah, the material was declassified, but what's happened is that some other reports that we have found out about or got declassified separately. Material was released about some very good sightings. We found out they were not in Project Blue Book.
0: Really?
1: And so the suggestion was that that the really best cases were not put there. So
0: it's a very ambiguous story.
1: It's complicated.
0: Yes, I have a little anecdotal information on that.
2: Very quickly,
0: okay. I have a friend who was in Germany in the Air Force subsequent to that,
1: mm-hmm.
0: who was highly classified. I mean, he was working in highly classified projects, mm-hmm. ran across an officer who was in that Operation Blue Book,
1: mm-hmm.
0: asked to say, "Hey, what about this? You know, we're down here in the vault. Tell me about it."
1: Mm-hmm.
0: He says, "I do not want to discuss it, and that is the end of that."
2: All right. Well, that has to be the end of that, too. Thank you very much, Paul.
0: Thank you.
2: And, Bud, we're going to have to take a break here at the bottom of the hour. Do you have any quick comments on what he said?
1: No, when we come back.
2: All right. Very good. We'll do that indeed at that time. You're listening to the CBC Radio Network. Want to remind everybody, for copies of this program, you can call at any time, 24 hours a day, area code 503-664-7966. 503-664-7966.
3: So I had to make it.
2: Where are you?
3: I'm in Gig Harbor.
2: Gig Harbor, Washington, all right?
3: Yeah, KBI.
2: Yes, go right ahead.
3: A very weird time loss, and I think the whole town experienced the same thing, Art.
2: The whole town?
1: Well, tell us about it.
3: Okay. I was leaving. I live on the Olympic Peninsula, Gig Harbor. I was going to my summer home up by Canada at Twin Lakes in Colville.
1: Mm-hmm.
3: And in a town called Euphrata, which is across the Columbia River, I hit a stoplight, and I was stopped there. I was the first car in line.
1: Mm-hmm.
3: There were no cars behind me.
1: Mm-hmm.
3: A very odd thing, it was about 110 degrees out, the middle of the summer, very hot area.
1: Mm-hmm.
3: Someone in a full jumpsuit, kind of a bright orange jumpsuit, was crossing the road.
1: Mm-hmm.
3: And, I mean, the whole thing was very unusual.
1: Mm-hmm.
3: Basically, I had what I felt was a time lapse, a blankout.
1: Mm-hmm.
3: When I came back to, there were about 30 cars behind me. No one was honking any horns. Everyone seemed to witness the same thing.
1: Mm-hmm.
3: And the person was gone. The light was green. No one was upset. Everyone seemed very content.
1: Mm-hmm.
3: And I found it highly unusual.
1: Well, absolutely. Were the cars on the opposite side coming towards you stopped, too?
3: There were no cars on the other side at all.
1: But 30 on your side, which is...
3: Yeah, it was like a city block backed up behind me. But
1: and nothing coming towards you.
3: Pardon?
1: And nothing coming towards you. That's very odd.
3: Yeah, exactly.
1: Now, tell me about the man in the orange jumpsuit. How did he move, and did he look normal and so forth? What did you...
3: He was walking apparently like a normal human being.
1: Uh-huh.
3: And I'm telling you, I've never seen anything like this. I have no explanation for what happened.
1: Well, I would like to hear from you about that, sir. If you could write to me at the address that I'm sure Art will give again, I would like to follow up on this because we have cases like this which involve quite a few cars. These experiences, many people in a cliche way think that this is just something that happens to one person at a time, but I have cases which involve conceivably hundreds of people at once. And certainly in abduction cases that, where I've investigated them, where the same experience happened to everybody, seven people at once and so forth. But your situation, I think, should be looked into. Do you have any idea of how much time elapsed?
3: See, that's the whole thing is I'm really not certain because it things like this happen out of the blue.
1: Yeah. Did you ever dream about this afterwards?
3: No, I really didn't. I told my wife about it. I told people about it, and
1: yeah.
3: Everybody kind of said, well, you know, you're probably just kind of heat exhaustion or something like that. But
1: well, you
3: no,
1: send me a letter and with your name, address, and maybe I can give you a phone call back because it's something I'd like to follow up.
2: All right, good.
1: Thank you very much.
2: Please do that, caller. And, Bud, there are a lot of plane crashes, not a lot, but a significant number, and, of course, car crashes. And I guess I want to ask, could some of them be the result of some sort of time loss and improper recovery?
1: Well, things like that could happen. You know, I obviously the after effects of these experiences are unfortunate enough just in psychologically that I hate to suggest even more possible problems to people.
2: Yeah.
1: But things have happened. I did look into an automobile accident once that seems to actually a couple of them that seem to have had. Causes related to this where it would seem nothing was done deliberately, but in one case it seems the car was stopped and the people were switched off or taken, and then the car was started up before the people were fully conscious and an accident occurred.
2: Oh boy. All right, on the first time caller line, you're on the air with Bud Hopkins. Good evening. Turn off your radio, please.
4: You bet. Right now.
2: All right, and tell us where you're calling from.
4: Good evening. Hello.
2: Yes, hello. Tell us where you're calling from, sir.
4: Sacramento, but they won't publish or they won't broadcast your stations. I got 780 in San Francisco. It's not very clear.
2: All right.
4: Two questions. Question to Bud Hopkins. I wrote him a letter a couple of years ago about a crash of a UFO in Jacksonville under the Naval Air Station, 1964.
1: Mm-hmm.
4: And he had so many letters coming in that he sent me a foreign letter back. And I tried to give them as many details as I could.
1: Mm-hmm.
4: They found three bodies in this about, this craft was about 25 feet diameter. The people were about 36 inches high. That's about it.
1: Mm-hmm. And were you involved in this personally, or is it...
4: No, I was stopped at the highway. They had all kinds of police, fire, everybody, yeah. The Navy, and I went to the Naval Base next day. I was interviewing the people there, and...
1: Yeah. Now, I you certainly wrote to me rather than to some other organization.
4: Yeah, but I wrote to you.
1: You did, okay.
4: Well, I wrote to Stan Friedman, too.
1: Yeah, well, I'll have to look into it in my files.
4: I just wanted you...
1: Would you ever send me a postcard with your name and address and explain it so I can then look up your letter?
4: Yeah.
1: Okay?
2: All right, do that, caller. Send him...
1: Thank you very much, and I'm sorry. I hope that I, you know, didn't just drop this one. Okay. Thank you very much, sir.
2: Is it hard to handle the amount of mail that you get, Bud?
1: Oh, it's extraordinary. And, you know, I'm still getting, I figure, even though books have been out for quite a while, Intruders Missing Time, I'm still getting probably two new cases, potential cases a day.
2: Oh, brother.
1: And, you know, some of these people are calling in tears and terrified, and it's I have some people working with me and some volunteers, and I've gotten some funding and so forth, but our organization, that's one of the things that with Intruders Foundation, we have a newsletter, and we're just about to do another one. We're way behind on getting it out. It's 22 pages. Yeah, I believe that's it. And we're going to be dealing with children's experiences and how to handle the problem if your little child is reporting these experiences. But at any rate, if people subscribe, it's $25 a year, and join IF, and that entitles you to four of the newsletters, plus special reports from time to time, and the knowledge that you're helping to support a referral service, which is national.
2: All right. And I presume they could get that through the same address, is that correct?
1: Yes, exactly, that same address.
2: All right.
1: If they ask for information, we will send them material.
2: All right, and that address is IF, Box 30233, New York, New York, zip code 10011. That's IF, Box 30233. New York, New York, 10011. Do I have it correct?
1: That's correct, yes.
2: All right, good. On the toll-free line, you're on the air with Bud Hopkins. Good evening.
5: Yes, this is Brian from Seattle.
2: Yes, Brian.
5: And this is going to sound crazy, but, of course, everything you're talking about, you know, someone who's not really, Anyway,
2: thanks, Brian.
5: Yeah. I haven't been listening for about 10 minutes, so I don't know what you've been talking about, but about the abductions and the implants.
2: Yes.
5: Okay, now... And, of course, when you enter into these discussions, you have levels of credibility and proof that are really work along a mathematical scale. Like, the more you can really prove, the less you really find out. So I would, as a preliminary statement, you might want to listen more to the uncredible or the, you know, people you might be able to really discredit their information because they smoke and they drink and that kind of thing. Anyway, I have this thing in my nose. And it's like, I always wondered what it was, and I've got these things in my ears, too.
1: Mm-hmm.
5: But they're really small, and they seem organic, and I didn't know what it was, maybe like some kind of a calcium deposit or something. But I don't know. And, you know, it's for me, it's not a scary thing, because it's kind of me, in a way.
1: Well, have you had them, I mean, how do you know they're there?
5: Well, I can feel them.
1: Yeah.
5: I mean, just very slightly, but I know they're there.
1: Uh-huh.
5: I mean, see, here's the thing. You're talking about credibility. I mean, like,
1: yeah.
5: You're saying I'm going to have them checked out and all this kind of stuff. And there's the very thing you were saying about, well, gee, now that the X-ray showed it up, then they came and took it back or something.
2: Caller, do you have any reason to believe they're not calcium deposits?
5: Well, no. However...
1: Well, my feeling is if you're really concerned about it, curious about it, I really have it looked at by an ENT man is what you really need to do.
5: What?
1: And he can tell you whether it's strange or whether it's an explanation. And
2: in other words, caller, go to the doctor.
5: No,
1: you could,
5: no,
1: you can have a guy help you out a lot with this, and you could help us. Too, so,
5: Oh, I get it. Okay, all right. Well, nice talking to you, and you have a happy Easter, okay?
2: Yeah,
1: okay,
2: right,
1: you too.
2: Thank you. Interesting. He calls you as though you are going to declare they are suddenly alien objects, and I guess people have to go out and find out for themselves. On the wild card line, you're on the air with Bud Hopkins. Good evening.
6: Yes, Mr. Hopkins and Mr. Bill, I think most reported cases of abduction by aliens are not true, but there are some authentic cases, and these are examples of a government program of mind control in which people are given an hypnotic suggestion that they have been kidnapped by aliens. So if the listeners want the truth about this, they should get a copy of Martin Cannon's book, The Controllers, from a mail order service called Prevailing Winds Research in Santa Barbara.
2: All right. Well, thank you.
1: I know about Martin Cannon's theories, and I think that the government does a lot of nasty things. Perhaps some branches have done some nasty things, but it has nothing to do with explaining abduction accounts, because if this were the case, it would have had to have started under practically under Grover Cleveland or something like that in terms of the president.
2: All right. On the toll-free line, you're on the air with Bud Hopkins. Good evening.
7: Good evening.
2: Hi. Where are you, sir?
7: This is another Art from Edmonds, Washington.
2: Edmonds, Washington.
7: TBI.
2: Good, Art.
7: Mm-hmm. As I listen to your program, I'm also sitting here reading the April issue of Hominy magazine.
1: Mm-hmm.
7: And the lion's share of this magazine covers the same topic that you're talking about. I just wondered if Bob would know some of the people they mentioned. One of them is a Bob Lazar, L-A-Z-A-R.
2: Right.
7: Who is a propulsion system engineer who claims to have been hired to examine one of the discs that they had found. And he claims that it is propelled by gravity waves.
2: Yes. All right. Listen on the air. Bud, not Bob, but Bud, are you familiar with the Lazar story?
1: Oh, yes,
2: sure
1: I am.
2: Yeah.
1: And George Knapp is the investigator who's done the most careful work in relation to the Lazar case. And it's an ambiguous case, but there seems to be some solid evidence for his claims. And it's an extremely difficult topic to go into at any depth, and since it's outside my area of expertise, really, I think George Knapp would be the man to talk to about that.
2: Yeah, all right, and we do speak with him frequently. Stand by, Bud, just 1 second. We'll be right back to you. All right, back to Bud Hopkins. Are you there, Bud?
1: I certainly am.
2: All right, time is short. On our toll-free line, you're on the air with Bud Hopkins. Hi, where are you calling from?
8: I'm calling from Richland, Washington.
2: Richland, yes, ma'am.
8: My name is Gail. I'm curious to know what Bud's opinion is on speculation that our government is well aware of the abductions and the alien things that are going on, but either can't do anything about it and so keep it hushed up, or they're getting something in return and so keep it hushed up.
2: All right, I think his view is the first rather than the latter.
1: Yes, we've gone into that, and I definitely think they're aware. I don't have any doubt about that. But I don't think there's any swap involved. We're not getting anything out of this.
2: All right, on the wild card line, you're on the air with Bud Hopkins. Good evening. Where are you calling from?
9: I'm calling from Reno.
2: Reno, Nevada, yes.
9: Bud, is there any other technique of remembering an abduction experience other than hypnosis that you know of?
2: All right, thank you.
1: That's a good question. There is another technique that has been used, and of course people have talked about sodium pentothal and that type of thing, although that's not something I have any use for myself. Hypnotic regression works very, very well. There is a new technique which is being used by some psychologists. It involves rapid movement of the eyes I don't know what the motor connection is with memory, but there seems to be one, and it's been used successfully by a number of people to elicit information. You would have to go to somebody trained in that technique, but hypnosis is a very useful technique in the meantime, and safe.
2: All right, good. On the wild card line, you're on the air with Bud Hopkins. Hello there. Where are you, please?
10: In Seattle. This is Jackie.
2: All right, Jackie, you're hard to hear. Get close to the phone and ask a question.
10: Okay, can you hear me now?
1: Yeah, we can. What's up, Jackie?
10: Hi, Bud.
1: Hi.
10: I was just wondering if you noticed any significant trends in UFOs? In the things that they're doing?
1: Trends, changes. In the sense that new things are coming to light all the time, and we don't know whether they're a new trend or whether they've been going on for a long time. This particular thing I'm going to mention, I think, has been going on a long time, and that is the UFO occupants seem very interested in how we form relationships. And I just dealt with a couple who are about to get married, and they're in their 20s, and when they first met exactly a year ago, they realized that they knew one another. They didn't know how, but they know a lot about each other, and there were some amazing connections. I mean, for instance, one of them remembered that the other had a birthmark on his chest.
2: Oh, boy.
1: They knew a lot about their backgrounds and how they looked and talked when they were younger, and how they fixed their hair and everything else. And it seems that they have been abducted over different periods of time at intervals and brought together as if the aliens were studying long-term the way relationships are formed. Believe it or not, I have now maybe 6 or 7 cases like this. Now, this is something that's not really ever been made public, and I don't think it's all that common. But it definitely seems that this has been a systematic arrangement, and even to this point that there's a man in the United States in his 40s who, when he met an English woman here in the United States for the first time, she's about 41, they realized that they've known each other They couldn't place where. They're both abductees, and when we looked into these experiences, they were first abducted when they were children.
2: That implies...
1: One from England, one from the United States.
2: That implies alien matchmaking.
1: Yeah, well, it sort of does, the great dating service in the sky.
2: Yeah, that's right.
1: But the basic point is that these people assumed all along when they remembered that they knew somebody, they assumed, well, it's a dream or something. I'm having a dream companion, but it's real.
2: Wow. Toll-free line, you're on the air with Bud Hopkins. Time is short. Where are you calling from?
11: Tacoma, Washington.
2: All right, you're on the air. Go ahead.
11: Well, thank you. Mr. Hopkins.
1: Yes, sir.
11: I just a little while ago, I read a book by Jacobs called Secret Life.
1: Very good book, too. An excellent book.
11: And I'm right smack dab in the middle of a book called Abduction by Dr. John Mack.
1: Yes. John, these are two of my closest colleagues and friends.
11: Well, it's interesting what they both say. My question is this.
1: Mm-hmm.
11: These hybrid fetuses, children,
1: mm-hmm.
11: there seems to be two scenarios to what they're doing with them. And I was wondering, which one do you believe? What are they doing with these children?
1: Well, I'm not sure that we have a scenario as to what they're doing with them. We really don't know what they're doing with them. That's the central question, actually, as David Jacobs has said, about our point of knowledge right now. What are the hybrids for? Where are they going? We don't really know. And I haven't read all of John Mack's book fully. It just came out, and I don't know that he presents any scenario for the use of the future of the hybrids, nor does Dave Jacobs. Well, what were you thinking, sir?
2: Well, he's gone. These are both people that I have interviewed and will interview again.
1: Right.
2: All right, very good. We've got to move on. One more, perhaps, on the wild card line. You're on the air with Bud Hopkins. Good evening. Hello?
1: Hello there.
2: Where are you, sir? Hello? Are you there, caller? No, I guess not. Well, in that case, we'll make it this one. First time caller line, you're on the air with Bud Hopkins. Hello.
12: Hi, I'm calling from Albuquerque.
2: Albuquerque, yes.
12: I'd like to ask him if he thinks UFOs have anything to do with the Lost Squadron, when those five planes disappeared.
2: Oh, yes, the Lost Squadron. Bud, you remember they thought they found it, and then I guess they didn't. What is the story?
1: Yeah, this is Bermuda Triangle issues. That story has been pretty much analyzed and discussed and explained away as a series of genuine navigational mistakes. People caught in a storm, and there doesn't seem to be a big mystery attached to it. Now, other things have disappeared. There was a pilot who disappeared, Fred Valentich, off the coast of Australia in 1977, he was last heard talking on the radio. I've heard the radio tape of the broadcast to Melbourne Tower. That's a genuine case. The Lost Squadron, quote-unquote, which did happen, seems to have a natural explanation, though, unfortunately.
2: All right. Well, I guess they say leave them wanting more, and you are. It's a full board we've got here. Bud, go ahead and give your address out one more time, would you please?
1: Okay. You can write to me, care of IF, I-F. That's Box 30233, New York, New York, 10011. And I can be reached there if you want information, a sample of the IF bulletin, information about subscriptions, or especially if you have something to report about personal experiences, we would like to hear from you, and thank you very much.
2: Well, Bud, it has been a pleasure having you on, and I hope we can tap your expertise at some future date. Would you possibly be able to come back?
1: Oh, I think I would. It's kind of late here in New York for me, 1 o'clock in the morning. Us city boys have to get up early.
2: All right, Bud.
1: But at any rate, I certainly enjoy the program very much, Art, and I especially appreciate our listeners who have been so open about talking about their own personal experiences here.
2: It is amazing, isn't it? Thank you, Bud.
1: Thank you.
2: Take care. That's Bud Hopkins. He's been our guest for the last 3 hours. I want to thank you all for being here. As I said, there is never enough time. If you'd like or even need, and I can understand that after hearing it, a copy of this program or any of the other programs in the Dreamland series, please call the following telephone number 24 hours a day to get it. It is area code 503-664-7966. Let me repeat that. It's an important number if you want a copy of this program or any other Dreamland program. Area code 503-664-7966. Next Sunday, we'll be back with another Dreamland. On behalf of everybody at the network, I'm Art Bell. Thank you.

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1: Hi, folks. This is, well, it's Art Bell. Contacting you from, well, not from the high desert or the great American Southwest, exactly. Rather, I'm contacting you from beyond. Spooky, huh? For those of you who have missed me, and I'm sure there are many, I've missed you too. I'm beaming this message to the Art Bell Classic fan page. I do enjoy that name. I certainly prefer it to people who love Art Bell. Geesh, was never a fan of the name of that one. I do so wish I could tell you what it's like out here in the great beyond. I'm certainly tempted. But that would just take away all the fun. I can tell you this. There's no bad language, that's for sure. Anyway, you'll be hearing more from my spectral self very soon. From beyond, I'm Art Bell. Good night.

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1: From the high desert in the great American Southwest, I bid you all good morning. A good morning.
2: But that would just take away all the fun. I can tell you this, there's no bad language, that's for sure. Anyway, you'll be hearing more from my spectral self very soon. From beyond, I'm Art Bell. Good night.

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1: From the high desert in the great American Southwest, I bid you all good morning. A good I will be in China. You should not miss it. They will examine the most dangerous viruses in the world, including Ebola. And the present situation going on near Kikwit, Zaire. Now, I've got a special guest this morning who's going to talk to you about Ebola and other diseases. His name may be known to you. You may have heard another show we did with him. He is researcher, author, and lecturer Lindsay Williams. And he'll be talking to us about Ebola. And a very different sort of strain of the flesh-eating disease that apparently is breaking out now. What I'm going to first give you, though, is the news as it came officially through the sanctioned networks, as it were, earlier in the day on Ebola. NBC said a full-scale international effort is now underway to keep this Ebola breakout confined to the area around Kikwit,

0: a city, I'm going to call it a city because there are 600,000 people there. However, as of tonight, NBC is now reporting three other towns with infection. This story has now moved from a sort of an also mentioned to the second or third story in their lineup, and it's beginning to move ahead now in everybody's. Now, look here, that doesn't mean this is all going to go out of control, but it means that, as I said to you yesterday, there is now a notch or two notches more of concern. And the death toll is an interesting area of concern. The truth is an interesting area of concern. NBC said death toll now exceeds 100. I've heard figures beyond that and much below it. A lot of the news coming from Zaire right now is untrustworthy. NBC reported hundreds sick. The Center for Disease Control in Atlanta, as you know, dispatched a team there. The team found a truly frightening thing in Kikwit. They found a hospital completely abandoned with all the doctors and all the nurses and health workers and all the patients who could walk. Well, they'd all fled. They'd left a long time ago. I wonder where they went. One can only imagine what it would take to do that, to scare those who give care to the ill, to scare them so much that they would flee, they would run. Now, ladies and gentlemen, I'm being told many things about this particular... Actually, they've not identified this particular strain of Ebola, or if they have, they're not telling us what it is. Somebody faxed me yesterday with a very interesting fax. It basically said, if they had identified this particular strain of Ebola as one of the three known to exist, they would now be calling it that. That they are not calling it that probably indicates that they have not yet identified this strain, which would mean it could be a new strain. NBC went on to say that Ebola enters the body through membranes, throat, eye, and nasal passages. And it's pretty awful. It begins with a headache, high fever, quickly moves to massive bleeding from every body orifice, as all internal organs literally disintegrate. They actually decompose while you're alive. 90% of those infected die within 3 weeks. Gestation is very short. And it literally explodes, and they can see it occurring when they culture Ebola. They can see it occurring. They put it in with human cells. It literally explodes human cells. Now, listen to this, and I'm sure Lindsay is getting a kick out of all this. NBC interviewed the official World Health Organization spokesperson, Dr. Ralph Henderson, who said, quote, "We're not expecting this epidemic to last very long," end quote, suggesting that with proper cap and gown, why it's going to be containable, and maybe it is. Maybe it is. However, Dr. Jonathan Mann came on in NBC right after our Dr. Henderson. He's from the Harvard School of Public Health and said, quote, "Health officials who play the role of downplaying the potential for health disease effects to cross borders are ignoring historical and scientific reality." End quote. So, there you have it. I warned you yesterday, and I now again warn you, that information on Ebola and on what's going on in Zaire right now, the information is sketchy. Much of it is probably wrong. You can almost make that assumption that a lot of it is wrong. And in my mind, if something awful were happening, if it became airborne, I don't believe that the CDC would tell us. Now, this is not, as someone charged yesterday, a blanket shot at the CDC. I just think it's the truth, and I think their decision in that regard might be, it might well be absolutely correct, because you could kill more people with panic with news like that than you might with the reality of its occurrence. Well, maybe that's not true with Ebola. Certainly, the history is they did not tell us what happened at that Reston, Virginia monkey house. They kept it quiet. And you've really kind of, I think a reasonable person, I love that term, a reasonable person would conclude this, the CDC would keep it quiet. And a reasonable person might even conclude that, even though I know we sit out here saying, but we have a right to know, in some ways we don't. In other words, would telling us change the reality or the speed of its transmission? No, wouldn't. Would it help or hinder any real investigation in how to stop the epidemic? If people panic, no, of course not. So a reasonable, rational decision would be to not tell people what's going on, and sure enough, we don't know very much. And that is why I'm about to bring Lindsay Williams on. I understand he's got a few facts for you, a little bit of knowledge that has not quite made it to the major news services about what's going on over there. So stand by. Now, let's go down to Arizona and talk to somebody who knows about Ebola and new diseases and maybe has a little new information for us this morning. Researcher, author, lecturer, Lindsay Williams. Lindsay, welcome back to the program.
1: Well, thank you, Art, so much for letting me be on your show tonight at such a critical time in medical history.
0: I think it is that myself, Lindsay. Let me start by asking you just straight out, do you believe that we're being told the truth?
1: I must say that I'm glad we aren't being told the truth, because I have followed this Ebola thing for some time, especially since the book The Hot Zone, which is on the 20 top bestseller list right now.
0: As well it ought to be.
1: Richard Preston.
0: Oh, God, it's an incredible book.
1: And then, of course, the movie Outbreak. And then last Monday, major television series called Virus. I've been following it real close and trying to learn everything I can about it.
0: But I'm glad
1: we aren't being told the truth.
0: Yeah,
1: I think we might have a panic.
0: Yeah, Lindsay, okay. Here's something else I guess I've got to ask you about. You just chronicled all of the recent media business between Hot Zone and Outbreak and all the rest of the movies, and we've been inundated with the concept that a horrible killer virus could get loose and go around the world killing 9 out of 10 people, something awful like that. Isn't it somewhat coincidental, at least it's worth noting, that all of these have come out and now we've got this?
1: Oh, very definitely. But, you know, the media has been warning us for the past year that at some point that particular virus or bacteria or fungus would break out in the population, that because of weakened immune systems and modern-day travel could literally kill millions in a matter of weeks.
0: How would the media is not that bright. How would the media be bright enough to know? I mean, and this is a reasonable question. I'm not trying to concoct a big conspiracy here, but how would the media be bright enough to know that we were on the edge of this? Or maybe they are bright enough. Maybe they're the way we are, Lindsay, and a lot of people out there sense things. And so maybe they just sensed it and thought, oh, here's good drama, and did a lot of shows about it. But, I mean, you've got to admit, and this is where I'll leave it, that it's kind of odd that we've been almost led into this, and now here it is.
1: Well, true, but medical science has known for some period of time that they had a problem on their hands and were on the verge of a medical nightmare. I'm so glad that The Hot Zone was written. I appreciate the fact that 2020, back in June the 24th, 1994, actually did a documentary on this. And then other programs such as 48 Hours, In the Danger Zone, May the 4th, 1994, and all of them were warning us that at some point something could break out. But I never thought that something which is the most lethal virus that medical science has ever come in contact with would break out as of yesterday morning.
0: All right, let's do a little Judge Ito kind of groundwork here. What is a virus? We've got to remember, Lindsay, I read and study the subject, and I know you do, and so there's always a danger we're going to get ahead of a lot of people out there. What's a virus?
1: A virus is probably one of the smallest organisms that we know in medical science as far as diseases are concerned. It can change its form very quickly. It must have a host in order to exist. It thrives on certain sections of the body's cell, can multiply extremely rapidly. Many of them have become immune to modern-day drugs, antibiotics, vaccinations, and medical science really doesn't know that much about it. They think they've found out some things about it, but they aren't quite sure just how the whole thing operates.
0: Well, to my knowledge, and I've made this statement, and I think it's right, Lindsay, we have never conquered a virus yet, have we?
1: That's correct. There is no known drug that can conquer a virus, and it was stated so well.
0: I mean, even like the flu is a virus. The influenza, that's a virus, right?
1: Oh, and they say, yes, if you get the flu, there's nothing we can do about it.
0: Exactly. Well, I guess they give flu, or they try to give flu shots, but basically flu still has its way, and we have never actually cured the virus once it takes hold in the human body.
1: That's correct. In fact, the September 12th, 1994 edition of Time magazine actually had a full half page explaining in drawings and diagrams just how a virus works. And even there, they indicated they aren't quite sure that this is the real answer. Mm. So medical science is somewhat still in the dark as to why it can flip-flop. For instance, a virus can become, a bacteria can become contaminated with a virus. And they can flip-flop back and forth between the two, so medical science says. One time they'll call it a virus, the next time they'll call it a bacteria, and then it might be a bacteria infected with a virus. And that's the reason for these mutations, as you stated a moment ago. They aren't really quite sure if this is one of the viruses, the Ebola viruses, that they've ever seen before.
0: Well, you would think, Lindsay, my observation was that they haven't said it's Ebola this or that, and they have named all of these viruses. So without their using the name, even the CDC, to me that says it's a new strain. I don't know. I'm just a commoner here.
1: Well, now this morning, Thursday, May the 11th, 1995, USA Today, in that nice little box they're putting down in the right-hand corner, They say, quote, "The mysterious and deadly Ebola virus has been found in blood samples taken from desperately ill people in Kikwit, Zaire," and it goes on to say that the Center for Disease Control has officially, as of this morning, Mr. Ralph Henderson, World Health Organization, and the Center for Disease Control actually confirmed this morning that it is Ebola. Now, that sends cold chills up and down my spine because there is no more lethal virus in the world known to medical science than Ebola. And it frightens me. I hope that this outbreak, I say again, I hope that this outbreak does not go any further than what it is. And for the sake of many Americans who might be on the fringe and might be prone to panic, I'm glad that the national media is not telling them what I found out when I was on radio station KFYI this morning.
0: With Barry Young.
1: Yes. In fact, Barry Young asked me to be on his show this morning, and it was amazing. People are scared.
0: Yes, I know. And I want to keep it in perspective. So toward that end, let me try a little bit of that, Lindsay. This is just me speculating. It is now spread, according to NBC, to three other towns in the area. That's what NBC said. So, in other words, it really is, at the moment, spreading. But if it were airborne, and that's when it becomes the real apocalypse bug, I think.
1: It is. It is airborne.
0: Excuse me?
1: That's correct. In fact, I'd like to read it to you. Right? You know, it's nice, Art, when a person writes medical truth prior to the time of an outbreak like this, because then you and I can go back and get the material before the media taints it and tries to paint it some other way.
0: All right, what have you got?
1: I have before me a quote from the book The Hot Zone, which is written by Richard Preston. It is not fiction. It is fact.
0: That's right.
1: And this was written back, what, a year and a half ago. Top 20 bestseller list right now. And I quote right out of his book. Now, this was prior to the outbreak of yesterday. That means that he did not have to be biased in any particular direction when he was writing this book. He could tell the facts.
0: That's a point well taken.
1: Here it goes. It is called Ebola virus, and it is, if it should crash into the human race, as HIV, another African virus, has done, 90% of the human population would be wiped out. It is airborne. It is extremely contagious. There is no vaccine, no known cure. It is so lethal that even spacesuit-clad biohazard experts are reluctant to come near it. Now, that was written a year and a half before the outbreak. He had no reason to be biased in either direction. He was not worried about causing a panic because of what he told.
0: Yes.
1: And it has been known for some time that it is airborne.
0: Okay, Lindsay, let me stop you there. You heard me mention again in coverage that we've been getting from a lot of sources that the hospital in Kikwit was abandoned. They said the CDC team said it was one of the most eerie things they've ever seen, doctors and nurses fleeing. And they have no idea where they've gone, by the way. Even the patients, gone. Now, if it was not airborne, what about it could scare them so much to do that? I've been thinking about that today.
1: Well, I don't think there was anything that would. Let me put it the best that I think I've ever seen it put, and that was in the New York Times. I never believed I would see it in this tabloid.
0: Well, I'll tell you what. Hold on. That's a good hook, Lindsay. We're at the bottom of the hour here, so let me drive this big vehicle to the bottom of the hour, and we'll let that one hang in the air. The discussion this morning, Ebola. If you are frightened by this sort of programming, you probably ought to be tuning out very quickly. For the others, we'll be back.
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1: I'm Art Bell. My guest, author, researcher, lecturer, Lindsay Williams. He talks about new diseases, and we've got one. The Ebola breakout now in Zaire. And we're discussing what we know and what we don't know about it. Mr. Williams seems to feel it is airborne. The CDC yesterday sent folks out with WHO officials who said, no, it's not. I rather thought if it really was airborne in the sense that the flu is airborne, that by now it would have exceeded the geographic area that they're reporting that it has. What about that, Lindsay?
2: Well, it has already exceeded, Art. In fact, 2 hours ago, only about 2 hours ago right now, I received a phone call from Minneapolis, Minnesota.
1: Yes, sir.
2: A person was watching public television, and they were giving a documentary on Ebola. They stated that as of 2 hours ago, or as of this afternoon, a province in Zaire of 6 million people has now been quarantined because it is spreading so rapidly. This was on public television, Minneapolis, Minnesota, 2 hours ago.
1: 6 million people?
2: 6 million people now been quarantined, according to public television. And this just happened.
1: Oh, my.
2: I was sitting in the studio of KFYI this morning. We were halfway through the program with Barry Young. His producer walked in, handed him a piece of paper. He looked across from the microphone at me with rather a stare in his eyes, as he said, Lindsay, it's just been announced over our news line here at KFYI that it has spread to an additional area in Zaire. Now, there was only one city as of yesterday, Kitwit. There was 100 people, they said, were dead. Then this morning, look at the progression, 170 people. So they said on Good Morning America, Morton Dean said this morning, 170 people. Now, the progression and the rapidity of the multiplication of this thing. And then mid-morning this morning, between 11 and 12 o'clock, this off of the news line saying it had spread to another town. Now, just this afternoon, late this afternoon or evening, public television in Minneapolis says 6 million are quarantined. I would say this is a rapid spread.
1: All right. Let's, for the sake of, Lindsay, I'm, you know, you're pretty far out there with this airborne stuff, and, I'm gonna walk the cautious route here. But you're scaring me a little because of this additional quarantine. If they really quarantined 6 million people, then there might be that problem. From a public health point of view, if you were in charge and the mission was stop this outbreak, what would you do?
2: I think I'd go back and read the hot zone as to what the truth was before the outbreak started, and they tried to tell us that it wasn't airborne. There was a nurse who called in to the station this morning where we were doing a talk show, and over the air she said she would like to clarify the meaning of the word airborne, because she also felt that Ebola virus is airborne. And she said, let me clarify what we as medical professionals consider airborne.
1: Yeah.
2: She said it might be different than what the average person thinks. She said, if a person coughs, normally if they're in good company, they put their hand up to their nose and mouth and cough.
1: Yeah, that's right.
2: And she said, then those droplets that come out of the mouth and the nose get into the hand. She said, that's airborne. Now, she said whether they want to call it airborne or not, that's airborne.
1: Yeah, you know, Lindsay, you're right, because even NBC said last night as they were profiling this disease that it enters the body through membranes, throat, eye, and nasal passages. Now, the argument seems to be these patients tend to bleed out. You know, horrible, horrible thing. They can even be vomiting blood. I mean, just every blood coming from everywhere. And could this definition of airborne mean a direct contact with bodily fluids, or can it mean a vapor like mist that might result from a cough? I mean, if it's a vapor like mist from a cough that can do it, then it can be passed from individual to individual as easily, it seems to me, as the flu.
2: medical professional, this nurse, and she introduced herself as a nurse in a local hospital in Phoenix, Arizona. And she said airborne means that that person coughs in their hand, then they go over and touch the doorknob.
3: Yeah.
2: Now, she said if that doorknob stays moist, it can stay there for 7 to 10, maybe 12 hours.
3: Yeah.
2: She said another person comes along and touches that doorknob and in turn puts their hand to their nose when they cough or maybe touch their eyes or put their finger in their mouth or eat food. She said this is airborne. Now,
1: well, all right, but not then airborne in the sense that a chew, I sneeze, and somebody a couple feet away from me comes down with the same flu virus.
2: She stated that a sneeze or a cough, or maybe even talking rather loudly at times, that a person 7 feet away can be touched by the particles that come out of your mouth and nose.
3: Mm-hmm.
2: This was this person's explanation of airborne.
1: Let's say it's as serious as this. Now, again, I'm going to come back to the question and press you on it, Lindsay. If you were going to try to stop this from a public health point of view, what do you do?
2: Well, I think you would do exactly what they did tonight. According to public television in Minneapolis, they have quarantined 6 million people.
1: Yes, but the quarantine, though, it's not a satisfactory thing for the quarantine to be continually expanding. That where they say there's a quarantine, if the disease doesn't stop there, then you know, it's just like drawing a line in the sand and trying to stop an army of ants. It's not going to work.
2: Well, quarantining Africans, Zaires, is quite a different story, too. Now, you must understand that we're dealing with another culture here. We're not dealing with modern-day America, where things are affluent and clean and all the rest.
1: Right.
2: We're dealing with, you see, I was a pastor for many years prior to becoming an author, and I heard many stories from the missionaries of what the African people are like. I mean, they walk by foot. They walk at night. They can disappear into the woodwork. They can go into the jungle. To quarantine a country of 6 million people is really a joke, because these people don't do like we do, whereby if you want people to stay inside of a city, you just block off all the roads going out of the city.
3: Right.
2: No, it doesn't quite work that way in Africa. We're dealing with another culture. And also, the question was raised on the talk show this morning. You remember when Desert Storm took place and our troops arrived on the beach?
1: I do.
2: The news media were already there with cameras in hand and lights turned on to blind them when they walked up on the beach. Now, there is some newsman or newsmen or ladies who will want such a startling story and get pictures of this new break of Ebola in Zaire that they will get in there. They will sneak in. They'll walk through the jungles. They'll do anything in their power. Then, quarantining Africans, Zaires, is quite a different story, too. Now, you must understand that we're dealing with another culture here. We're not dealing with modern-day America, where things are affluent and clean and all the rest.
1: Right.
2: We're dealing with, you see, I was a pastor for many years prior to becoming an author, and I heard many stories from the missionaries of what the African people are like. I mean, they walk by foot. They walk at night. They can disappear into the woodwork. They can go into the jungle. To quarantine a country of 6 million people is really a joke, because these people don't do like we do, whereby if you want people to stay inside of a city, you just block off all the roads going out of the city.
3: Right.
2: No, it doesn't quite work that way in Africa. We're dealing with another culture. And also, the question was raised on the talk show this morning,

0: whereby if you don't, if you want people to stay inside of a city, you just block off all the roads going out of the city.
1: Right.
0: No, it doesn't quite work that way in Africa. We're dealing with another culture. And also, the question was raised on the talk show this morning. You remember when Desert Storm took place and our troops arrived on the beach?
1: I do.
0: The news media were already there with cameras in hand and lights turned on to blind them when they walked up on the beach. Now, there is some newsman or newsmen or ladies who will want such a startling story and get pictures of this new break of Ebola in Zaire that they will get in there. They will sneak in. They'll walk through the jungles. They'll do anything in their power. Then this so-called airborne virus will get on their camera equipment. They get back on the airplane and travel somewhere. Now, let's admit it. We live in a world where newsmen get paid for stories, and they are going to get in there and come out with this thing on their person.
1: I agree they're going to get in there.
0: I hope this doesn't happen, Art, because I must admit, you know, I've been dealing with this subject of deadly new diseases and microbial mutations being the correct medical term for them. I've been lecturing on this now for about 2 years and have written a book entitled You Can Live, dealing with alternative health care. And some things don't bother me too much. This new strain of TB. I don't like flying on those airplanes all the time, but I know it's there. The inner city of New York has got an epidemic proportion of it. These things bother me a little bit. When I heard that Ebola Zaire had broken out yesterday, it sent cold chills up and down my spine because this is the most lethal virus that medical science has ever come in contact with. This frightens me.
1: I've heard, and it was described in Hot Zone, that this Ebola virus literally, when cultured with human tissue, actually blows it up. In other words, when they look at individual cells, they have been exploded by this virus.
0: Yes, your explanation earlier in the broadcast was so vivid and correct. Every office of the body explodes. Every organ of the body is affected. Blood coagulates in the arteries, in the veins. And within a short period of time, a person can be dead.
1: On that cheery little note, stand by just a moment, and in a short period of time, you'll be back on the radio. And once again, Lindsay Williams. Lindsay. Dr. Ralph Henderson from the World Health Organization yesterday said, in almost an offhand way, well, we'll use caps and gowns and masks, and we'll go in there and we'll clean this up, and frankly, quote, we're not expecting this epidemic to last very long, end quote. You know, a very calming kind of don't sweat it, it's in Zaire, it could never get here. You know, NBC also showed yesterday, Lindsay, some European officials checking Zairean people coming in, you know, who would come on flights from Zaire for any signs of the disease. And I sat there wondering, how would these airport officials, customs people, how would they be able to look at anybody and say, oh, this guy's fine, let him through? I mean, so obviously there is international travel right now continuing.
0: If a news person wanted a shocking story, and they wanted to get in and actually take pictures of these people, now, mind you, what they have shown so far on every major news program has been shots of people in Zaire that was taken a long time ago, and they dug them out of the files and are showing them.
1: Yeah.
0: They have not actually shown the pictures of people right now
1: waiting
0: for every office.
1: Oh, you know, that really, I doubt they're going to show those. You know, that's really a good point. The only thing we've seen up until this moment, oh, Lindsay, I'm so glad you said that, stock footage. Now,
0: stock footage taken a long time ago.
1: Now, as this story ratchets up, which it is doing right now, even if it gets cured and it goes back down, right now it's ratcheting up. You're damn right. The networks and everybody else concerned are going to be sending correspondents. I'm sure they're on the way right now.
0: Well, they'll sneak in there if they don't. I don't know of a man in his right mind that would take such an assignment as that. But if some news person wants that startling picture that they get a fortune for, or that particular story that's going to make real news, they'll sneak in through the jungle and get it. Now,
1: well,
0: do you think
1: look,
0: whenever
1: Lindsay,
0: they come back out again, they're going to allow some person to examine them at the airport?

0: Does the name Peter Arnett ring a bell with you?
1: Oh, yes, it does.
0: It does. Well, Peter Arnett stood up on top of a building in Baghdad, Iraq, describing the incredible attack as it occurred all around him. And if somebody will do that, I guarantee you that they will go into Zaire.
1: Well, let me stick my neck way out. I see that you would like us to be honest tonight.
0: Yes.
1: New York Times, September the 27th, 1994, said, quote, "Health officials around the world, including those of the United States, have long been known to lie about confirmed outbreaks of communicable diseases."
0: Yeah.
1: I never thought I'd see it in a tabloid. No, I don't mean New York Times. That's not a tabloid, is it? All right.
0: No, but up, which it is doing right now, even if it gets cured and it goes back down right now, it's ratcheting up. You're damn right. The networks and everybody else concerned are going to be sending correspondents. I'm sure they're on the way right now.
1: Well, they'll sneak in there if they don't. I don't know of a man in his right mind that would take such an assignment as that. But if some news person wants that startling picture that they get a fortune for, or that particular story that's going to make real news, they'll sneak in through the jungle and get it. Now,
0: well,
1: do you think
0: whenever they
1: come back out again, they're going to allow some person to examine them at the airport?
0: Does the name Peter Arnett ring a bell with you?
1: Oh, yes, it does.
0: It does. Well, Peter Arnett stood up on top of a building in Baghdad, Iraq, describing the incredible attack as it occurred all around him. And if somebody will do that, I guarantee you that they will go into Zaire.
1: Well, let me stick my neck way out. I see that you would like us to be honest tonight.
0: Yes.
1: New York Times, September the 27th, 1994, said, quote, "Health officials around the world, including those of the United States, have long been known to lie about confirmed outbreaks of communicable diseases."
0: Yeah.
1: I never thought I'd see it in a tabloid. No, I don't mean New York Times. That's not a tabloid, is it? All right.
0: No, but...
1: That we are knowing, in fact, on the front page of USA Today, Thursday, March the 30th, 1995, there is given a cure for AIDS. Now, I've stated this morning on Barry Young's show, and he sat there with a blank stare and looked at me.
0: Well, if you could see me, you'd see the same blank stare.
1: Thursday, March the 30th, 1995.
0: And what cure was that?
1: There's a cure for AIDS. It's in the blue box down at the bottom, and the title of it is AIDS Virus in Two Infants Disappeared Within Months.
0: It's true. No, that's true.
1: And it said that two infants had a mother who had AIDS. They were positive when they were born.
0: And went negative.
1: I'm going to read the statement right out of the USA Today.
0: Go.
1: A small amount of virus infected the baby, fought by a maturing immune system. So now, those who are in the listening audience tonight, I know that we have raised some inbred fears, possibly, by what we've said. But you don't have to be amongst the 90%. You can be amongst the 10%. And that fear can be dispelled by taking certain precautions now before you come in contact with it. The body's own immune system can overcome contact with any known virus, bacteria, or fungus. And I definitely want people to understand that in the listening audience tonight, you don't have to die of this if it happens to come to America.
0: Well, let us begin with what you think the percentage of fatality would be if it flashed across this country right now.
1: Oh, it was in the book, The Hot Zone. In fact, there again, I go back to the fact that this book was written as fact. He did the best he could in medical research.
0: Listen to me for a sec, Lindsay. In other words, they're seeing a 90% fatality rate. Clearly, the immune systems of the people in Zaire with poor nutrition, poor everything, would be in much more serious condition than would our immune systems in America, where our nutrition is at least fair, above average, much better than Zaire. So then, why wouldn't there be a difference in the percentage of those who would live because of stronger immune systems?
1: I think the reason that it would not be a difference is because of the fact that the American people, for 40 to 50 years, their bodies have been flooded with antibiotics, which depress the immune system. We've been given vaccinations, which is a subject within itself, which depresses the immune system.
0: Hmm.
1: We live in a polluted atmosphere with ground that is bringing

0: those that have practically no nutrition in them, and more than likely, the average immune system of the American is in worse condition than the person in Zaire. And if this hits America, I would honestly believe what Richard Preston says in his book, The Hot Zone. He says 90% of the human population could be wiped out.
1: I wonder if that would be, I know it sounds awful, but nature's way. The strongest survive, the 10% with a very strong immune system survive, they breed, and the human race once again becomes strong. So CNN is going to run a show Sunday, Lindsay. They're going to call it the apocalypse bug. People ought to watch that. It's one more in a series. We're at the top of the hour. Stand by. We'll be right back to you. Lindsay Williams, a researcher, author, lecturer. Maybe as somebody once said, it's time to clean out the Petri dish. Isn't that awful? We'll be back.
2: 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Tonight featuring a replay of Coast to Coast AM from May 11th, 1995.

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1: I want to carefully warn everybody, this is a frightening discussion. We're talking about Ebola and what's going on in Zaire. My guest is Lindsay Williams. He thinks we're not being told the truth. We'll capsulize that for you in a moment. I'm going to lay a little more foundation, and then we're going to get the phone lines open for Lindsay. You're just beginning now in San Francisco. In a thumbnail sketch, Lindsay, would you please go over what you did last hour with regard to the differences between what we're being told by the CDC and what you are saying you know to be the case?
2: Well, let's say that it started out on yesterday with the news media telling us that we had 100 people that had died from a lethal virus outbreak of Ebola Zaire. It was contained supposedly within one regional area of a town called Kikwit. Then this morning on the news, they said that 170 people are reported dead. Then this afternoon on the evening news, they said there was only something like, 30, 40 people who had died. The reports are very conflicting. Then public television in Minneapolis, Minnesota, 2 hours ago approximately, stated on a documentary that they were doing on Ebola that as of this afternoon, a province in Zaire with 6 million people has now been declared quarantined. That was only a matter of 2 hours ago.
1: So they have drawn back and a much larger line in the sand. What I don't get is what it means. And, you know, Lindsay, here's something else. It's my understanding that they just started the quarantine. It's a military quarantine, by the way, around Kikwit. Now it's been, what, 3 or 4 days ago. But that people had been getting sick for a matter of months prior to this. So if you think about that a little bit, how many people walked out, do you suppose, before the quarantine, which doesn't seem to be effective if they've got to move it anyway, was imposed?
2: And how many people walked out? Because we must understand that we are dealing with a revolutionarily different culture than what we're used to in America. If we say a city in America is going to be quarantined, we merely say, let's block all the roads going out of it, and no one's going to be able to leave because with our police force today, we can handle it. Quite to the contrary, you're dealing with a African culture whereby people are mainly on foot. They think nothing of walking through the jungle. There's no way to block roads because they don't use roads as much as they use walk paths.
1: It's a good point.
2: Keep in mind the culture we're dealing with, and to say that news people aren't going to go in there and then come out with their cameras after they've been touched by people that possibly have already, not yet been diagnosed, but yet have already had, already have contracted this Ebola Zaire virus.
1: Well, let me stop you there and remind the audience, or inform this new audience, that Lindsay noted that the only film we've seen on television thus far, and somebody may want to correct this if you've seen something else, but the only film we've seen of Zaire is stock footage. We have not seen film yet taken live, but I'm sure that the correspondents are on their way. One more little item, and I can't confirm this, so don't anybody get out of control over what you're about to hear. Mark in New Orleans just sent me a fact saying, Art, the news earlier this evening stated that 2 people have been hospitalized in Italy with Ebola virus. They had just returned from Zaire. Now, I can't know that's true, Lindsay, but if it is, it's not good.
2: If it is, it's not good at all, because this means that this is beginning to spread, and I again go back to the fact that Richard Preston's book, The Hot Zone, was written before anyone had any reason to have any bias in any direction, and they were not worried about starting a panic. Now, of course, there are many things that are not being said, and I'm glad they aren't being said, because it could cause a panic among certain of our population.
1: Yeah, me included. I would like to think I wouldn't panic, but, you know, this really is a scary thing. Now, I'm going to take you back again, if I can. And would you tell us what you know about the incident they didn't tell us about until it was long over? What occurred in Reston, Virginia at the Monkey House?
2: Yes, that was a very startling story that you're correct. They didn't tell us about until a long time afterwards. Fortunately, let's see, I think it was 48 hours, May the 4th, 1994, did a documentary 1 hour long entitled The Danger Zone, in which they talked about a cages of monkeys that had been imported into the United States of America, into Reston, Virginia, which is a suburb of Washington, D.C. And after the monkeys got here, for experimentation purposes, some became sick. They called in the proper people to find out what was wrong with them, and immediately the Center for Disease Control was contacted because a strange thing that appeared to be Ebola seemed to be amongst these monkeys. Well, immediately the spacesuit-clad Center for Disease Control people came in, did take blood from the monkeys, and found after a few people, by the way, had been bitten or scratched by these monkeys, they found that they did, yes, have the Ebola virus. The monkeys were immediately killed. Fortunately, though, that particular strain, or let's put it in the proper medical terms, that particular mutation of Ebola undoubtedly was not contractable by human beings, and no one contracted it and died from it as a result of coming in contact with those monkeys.
1: Okay, my understanding was they actually, I don't know how we define contract, but they tested positive for it, which means it was in their system. But I remember that 48 hours program explaining, they had a scientist on at the end who said mankind got really lucky because there was this barely detectable difference in that particular strain of Ebola, which meant that it didn't make humans sick. It didn't do to human cells what it did to monkey cells. But had that been transferred, jump species, 9 out of 10 of us right now might not be here.
2: That is correct.
1: Okay,
2: according to Richard Preston's book, 90% of the population could be wiped out if it breaks into the human race.
1: Uh-huh. So the variety in Zaire is, we know now, in the human race. It's in the human species. It's killing them quickly, right?
2: That is correct.
1: But we don't know whether this is one of the old varieties or whether it's something brand new.
2: I understand from USA Today, this morning's newspaper, that the Center for Disease Control officials have officially taken blood samples and are either on their way back to the U.S. or possibly have arrived back here this afternoon and will be attempting to determine what strain of the virus that they have in Ebola right now.
1: Okay, and again, I've observed that if it was one of the previously known, you'd think that would be easy. They've got those, plenty of those in refrigerators somewhere that they could compare it to. And without having named it yet, it may be something new.
2: It may be a microbial mutation. And if it is, that's what they fear.
1: Uh-huh. Here's a question from a listener. If the virus is so highly contagious and airborne, where and when did it first originate, and why didn't it infect the rest of humanity on its first outbreak? In other words, like brush fire, why didn't it go around? How long would it take to go around if it is airborne?
2: According to the USA Today this morning, and they give the date of 1976, there was a pilot who discovered Ebola and an outbreak in Zaire at that time. 1976 was the first time that medical science has ever recorded anything like this. And it seems that it only was contained within one village only, where the majority of the population of that village did die from it.
1: Mm-hmm.
2: It didn't go any further. And for what reason it stopped, nobody seems to know. They have no rational reason as to why it started, why it stopped, and why it did not continue.
1: All right, here's a fact from Paul, who is a registered nurse. Keep up the good work. You're the only one who seems to be bringing this urgent information to the U.S. public now. Dr. Mann, who I know from Harvard, I'm a product of the School of Public Health, and you are spot on with the seriousness of the situation. I work with WHO in Asia and often question their comments. Likewise, our government would not keep us informed. I'm sure the World Health Organization, the CDC, and the government speak with one voice with regard to what will be told to the American public, correct?
2: Yes.
1: Or, for that matter, to the world.
2: Yes, very definitely so. Now, let me go back and explain why I speak with some authority on this. 2 years ago, now, I authored a book 5 years ago entitled You Can Live, which put me into the alternative medicine field.
1: Mm-hmm.
2: And I lecture all over the country and in many other places on this subject. About 2 years ago, I begun receiving some very strange newspaper articles, documentation from different sources of people that would send it to me. Because we researchers, that's where we get most of our material, is folks that, like they do, they fax things into you.
1: Sure.
2: The files started growing about this new strain of TB, about strep A, and on, the flesh-eating disease. And I decided at that point that I would make this my expertise. And 2 years ago, begun lecturing on the subject of deadly new diseases. Because of this, I followed them very carefully. And in my travels extensively across the country, I pick up things in different cities that you might not see on the national network or would hit the major press. But locally, the newspapers would tell what's happening in that particular area. And when a person travels this much, they pick up the fact that these things are mutating, that they are dangerous, and I expected something like this to break out and had been predicting for about the past 6 months that people must be on the outlook. They must be ready because some particular virus, bacteria, fungus will break out that will sweep the population because of modern-day travel and weakened immune systems.
1: So we're not going to stop the travel. Well, we might. I could imagine. And it comes back again. What do we do about this, Lindsay? If it's what you say it is, how are we going to stop it?
2: I don't think there is any stopping it. In fact, that's what the movie Outbreak was about. Even though I know they elaborated some and they made it into movie form with a story, yet it was taken from factual circumstances in many cases. Richard Preston, who wrote the book The Hot Zone, he was very meticulous in dealing with this subject from reliable sources and investigated it for 2 years himself. Now, the beauty...
1: Let me try this on you, Lindsay. Right now it's in Zaire. It's on the African continent. And I know this sounds radical, but at some point, wouldn't you have to say to yourself, no more airplanes, no more travel from that continent to others, or something, so that you would have it isolated to one continent? Or is it right now, Friday morning, already too late?
2: Well, I don't know how to answer it without being honest. Have you ever seen airlines shut down? Have you seen countries close out the rest of the world? That just isn't...
1: How are we going to stop it?
2: I don't think there is any stopping it. In fact, that's what the movie Outbreak was about. Even though I know they elaborated some and they made it into movie form with a story, yet it was taken from factual circumstances in many cases. Richard Preston, who wrote the book The Hot Zone, he was very meticulous in dealing with this subject from reliable sources and investigated it for 2 years himself. Now, the beauty...
1: Let me try this on you, Lindsay. Right now it's in Zaire. It's on the African continent. And I know this sounds radical, but at some point, wouldn't you have to say to yourself, no more airplanes, no more travel from that continent to others, or something, so that you would have it isolated to one continent? Or is it right now, Friday morning, already too late?
2: Well, I don't know how to answer it without being honest. Have you ever seen airlines shut down? Have you seen countries close out the rest of the world? That just isn't...
1: That it is not airborne. Now, when confronted with such a dilemma involving public health, prudence demands the worst case danger be assumed, not the least. For example, if an object is found that appears to be a bomb, the disposal squad's assumption, until proven otherwise, must be that it is a bomb. That's why standard medical procedures require an immediate quarantine of unknown illnesses, such as the Ebola virus, until knowledge is certain one way or the other. And as you just said, Lindsay, either it's too late, it's already out, or it will shortly be out, one way or the other. They are not imposing that kind of quarantine. Doesn't that indicate that they don't think that it's so airborne that it will spread in a flash fire around the world?
2: All right. In order to answer a question like that, they say that history is the best way to find the answer. Now, let's go to what happened last summer. It was called flesh-eating disease. There were a few cases in England.
1: Right.
2: Within a matter of hours, someone had taken a jet aircraft and spread it to Canada.
1: Yeah.
2: We thought it would stop there. Everybody hoped Pac-Man eating an inch of flesh per hour would stop there, but it didn't. It spread into the United States of America. Then this winter, Mr. Bouchard, the premier of Canada, has his leg amputated. Mm-hmm. The best medical service that could be given to the premier of Canada, and yet they couldn't stop the spread of it, and his leg was amputated.
1: True.
2: Last month, four people died in Houston, Texas alone. Now, how fast did this spread? And now it is literally spread all over the world. No quarantine at this point would have stopped it. So how do we think that the same thing that happened in the past won't happen again? Now, of course, this has spread even further.
1: So we're not even smarter than a bug, huh?
2: Well, it sure seems that the bugs are smarter than us. After all, we're still given antibiotics and depressing the body's immune systems in light of the fact that they say there is positively no known drug that will stop this Ebola. And yet the only thing that anybody has is what God put in these bodies originally, and that's an immune system. And if allowed to work correctly, it can overcome contact with any known virus, bacteria, fungus,
1: okay.
2: Now, anything.
1: Lindsay, again, I've got to stop you. This is really an important question. I'll lose it if I don't ask it. A 90% fatality rate, right?
2: That's what they said in today's USA Today.
1: Now, that I don't really quite get that. Does that mean that...

0: 10 people that get this disease, 9 die, but 1 actually recovers from Ebola?
1: That is correct. And not only that, but that's the way it was with the Black Plague
0: in the 1800s. But I have never seen anybody who had Ebola and recovered. And if there was such a person, they'd be really valuable. In other words, you would think the CDC would have them strapped down somewhere, taking their blood, and saying, now, how did this person live through this? We're talking about a disease that literally explodes the cells, disintegrates internal organs, and so if you get it, how in the world can you not die from it? I wonder about their 90% figure.
1: In other words, you indicating that you think there is a possibility that even that 10% is non-existent.
0: Well, if they are, then why doesn't the CDC have hold of their bodies doing lots of good experiments?
1: Very true. And why not get one of them and start doing some experimentation on them immediately to find out why that 10% lived?
0: I mean, I just wonder how they came up with their 9 out of 10 figure. How do you recover from something that explodes your cells? I'm not computing that. Maybe they're saying that 9 out of 10 get it. No, they're saying 9 out of 10 die from it. Lindsay, we're at the bottom of the hour. Hold on, we'll come back, and we'll get the phone lines open here in just a moment, everybody. Lindsay Williams is my guest. We'll be right back.
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1: That's Ross Mitchell, KOH. Thank you, Ross. And this bumper music is called Africa. And I thought it was perhaps appropriate. We're speaking with Lindsay Williams, the subject, a very difficult one, Ebola. And what is going on there that we're not being told about? I've got a fistful of faxes here, so let us begin. Lindsay, first of all, it was reported that Kikwit was a town of about 600,000. Jim in Salt Lake City, Utah, says a town of 6 million? Are you sure some reporter got some copy, didn't get some copy with a misplaced decimal point? Now, again, your information is that it's not just Kikwit anymore. So it's not a misplaced decimal at all. It is indeed an enlarged a zone of protection. I don't know what kind of zone it is. I don't even know what it does. But you're saying that they've made the quarantine area larger.
2: As of this afternoon, it has gone past the area of Kitwit and now has been broadened out to an area of 6 million. Not 600,000. No, the decimal points are not in the improper place. This happened only as of late this afternoon. It was reported on public television in Minneapolis, Minnesota, at the time that a documentary, which has just been done by the station on Ebola, and they announced that as of this afternoon, it has been broadened out to include an area of 6 million quarantined.
1: Mm-hmm. All right.
2: Now, there's something relates to this, Art, that I think the listening audience will especially be need to know. A number of weeks ago, radio station WCCO in Minneapolis called me, and they said, we'd like you to be on the air tomorrow morning. And I said, why tomorrow morning? I'm not even in Minneapolis. They said, because a new strain of Strep A, which is last summer was known as a flesh-eating disease, has broken out up here, and four people have died in 1 week's time. I did some investigation, did the program the next morning with WCCO, and had an outstanding response. Strep A last summer was known as flesh-eating disease. It was a new mutation. Yes, Strep A has been around for as long as medical science can remember, but not the new mutated form, which last summer was called flesh-eating disease and ate externally as fast as 1 inch per hour. This new flesh-eating disease that broke out in Minneapolis in a little town called Winnemingo on the outskirts of Minneapolis a few weeks ago eats the internal muscle tissue. If not caught within 3 days, it begins to release toxins into the bloodstream that no known modern drug can stop it. So four people died. The following week, I was on radio station KGNW in Seattle, Washington. The talk show host did as talk show hosts oftentimes like to do. They like wanted something phenomenal, and they said, now, while we're on the air, Lindsay, we're going to have our producer call Winnemingo and find out really just what this thing is about. They did.
1: Right.
2: And Winnemingo, the city, said, contact the Cannon Falls Hospital at Cannon Falls, Minnesota. That's where the four people were taken.
1: Yes, sir.
2: The producer came back on the station a few minutes later, and the talk show host said, we have called. They told us to call Cannon Falls Hospital. We did. They verified that four people have died. It is Strep A. It's a new type of flesh-eating disease. And then came the part that caused me to actually order an audio tape of the program, because I want to keep it for posterity. Otherwise, it might have trouble being believed.
1: Right.
2: The spokesperson at the Cannon Falls Hospital, without any prompting for the producer of the radio station, KGNW, Stuart White was the talk show host, said, we think that this new form of flesh-eating, internal flesh-eating disease may be akin to Ebola.
1: Well, the results, or the end results, the horrible end results, would be very similar, a disintegration of internal organs and death. Listen, here is the latest AP minutes ago. Atlanta, AP. Scientists huddled Thursday in protective bubble suits over samples of the deadly Ebola virus that was brought from Africa to their top security lab at the Centers for Disease Control and Prevention. They are looking at blood samples from 16 of 49 confirmed victims of Ebola in Zaire. Meanwhile, fearful the virus would spread, officials imposed more restrictions on travel and advised people to stay off the streets in the city where the outbreak began. 30. That's AP, and by the way, it is just below the Oklahoma City story, which tops the news on the evidence found in Terry Nichols' house. So this story has now moved from the bottom of the newscast to the middle to near the top. This story, right now anyway, Lindsay, at this moment, is getting bigger and bigger.
2: And in the next few days, I hope, Art, it doesn't get any bigger. This is frightening. And I don't want it to continue. This is one that scares me, and I've known about this for 2 years. I've written a book on the subject of alternative medicine. And this is something I hope does not go any further than what it is.
1: All right.
2: It's a medical nightmare. This is a Frankenstein of modern-day medicine, and there is nothing can be done about it. There's no way to stop it.
1: All right. Another fact from Bakersfield. We'll get to phones here in a second. I heard a report tonight on the Los Angeles News that three Italian nuns have died from Ebola virus. The report said they were in Zaire helping the sick. My question, if it's not airborne, how did they get it? Would helping the sick be considered intimate contact? Well, I guess it could be, could it not, particularly with the bleed out thing and all the rest of it, Lindsay?
2: Well, we must go back to the proper definition of what airborne means. As the nurse said to me this morning, you cough in your hand. The particles from the cough or the sneeze get on your hand. You touch a doorknob. Now, there's a lot of ways of saying what is airborne and what's not airborne. And then again, I go back to a book that was written a year and a half before there was any reason not to want to tell the truth. And it said very plainly, I'm reading again right out of the Hot Zone by Richard Preston.
1: Mm-hmm.
2: It said, it is extremely contagious. There is no vaccine, no known cure. It is airborne.
1: I've got another fax, in effect, confirming what you're saying. It's an opinion from somebody who seems to know what they're talking about. Also, as for Ebola being airborne, it is more likely that it is and has been airborne all along. Just as the flu or a cold, it can be carried from person to person via the transmission of bodily fluids. And, you know, here's another one to think about. As more people get Ebola, surely if it cannot be transferred just by coughing or hacking, which you believe that it can, then what about mosquitoes? They've got mosquitoes over there in Africa, don't they?
2: Oh, and how? Here we're talking about an area of the world that doesn't have all the money and the modern-day methods of killing these things that we have here in America.
1: Well, if you've got four or five people sick, you might prevent a lot of mosquito contact and then transference in that manner. But when you begin to get hundreds or thousands sick, then I've not heard them say a word about the possibility of transmission, of it being transmissible by mosquitoes. That would be bad, too, wouldn't it?
2: All right. Remember in our minds the pictures, the horrifying pictures of all of those people that died in Africa recently. And our newsmen went over there and said it was one of the most horrifying stories they'd ever seen. Now, remember what you saw in those pictures. You saw flies on all of the people.
1: Yes.
2: Every place I looked, there were flies on the children, flies on
1: true.
2: The adults, flies everywhere.
1: True.
2: Flies bite. Flies get blood. Mosquitoes, flies, if a person were bit by a person who fly bit the person who has Ebola and then bites another person, isn't there some transfer there?
1: To the phones, quickly. East of the Rockies, you're on the air with Lindsay Williams. Where are you calling from, please?
3: Madison, and I owe you a whole case of fax paper, Art.
1: Madison, Wisconsin. Yes, sir.
3: Okay, I hate to throw gasoline on the fire here, but my wife is monitoring the BBC on our shortwave, and she just called me to tell me that there is a report of Italian doctors treating someone who arrived on a flight from Africa.
1: Okay, you're the second person to report that.
3: Right. Now, I want to get on to a different aspect of this. This facet of the quickening, I think, is probably the most horrific of all, because you know, you might be in the right place at the right time when an earthquake comes, but if something like this comes along. I want to refer back to a warning I received a long time ago from someone I really respected about this sort of thing, and he insisted that a fast of at least 7 days duration is necessary to begin the process of rebuilding the immune system. And I'll hop off, and I'd like to get some feedback from this expert, because that's what I believe I'm going to do. And I also want to note that chlorophyll and hemoglobin are identical carbon chains, except they're both bound to a different mineral at the end. So the ingestion of large amounts of chlorophyll, I think, are going to be really helpful in ensuring that we might end up in the 10%.
1: All right, thank you. So that's a pretty good question, Lindsay. What say you?
2: Oh, I agree with the caller completely. I have been an avid health food person for many, many years. Last week I was in Seattle, Washington. The newspaper is the Seattle Post-Intelligence, dated Monday, May the 1st, 1995, an article that I never thought I'd see in a secular newspaper. It says, poor nutrition may make viruses deadly. Let me read just the first sentence. Scientists say that they have the first direct evidence that viruses can mutate and become deadly because of nutritional deficiencies in the host they infect. And it goes on for paragraph after paragraph talking about the fact that if a person eats right, lives right, gets the proper nutrition, but that without that, the virus can actually get in there and mutate very easily. Just exactly what the caller is saying is true. With this outbreak being evident as it is, before we go too much further tonight, I'd like to give my personal 5-point plan for staying healthy. Since I'm out here on the road day after day after day, I shake hands with people who may have AIDS. I'm coughed on by those who may have the new strain of TB. I'm in contact with those who have the new strep A in Minneapolis, Minnesota.
1: In other words,
2: 2 weeks ago.
1: You see a lot of people.
2: Oh, I see a lot of people. And I could come in contact with any of this on any given day in large audiences where I speak. Therefore, I frightened myself with my own notes about a year and a half ago. I must admit. And I said, I must protect myself from bringing some of this home to my lovely wife. And I want to keep healthy, too, so I can stay out there on the road and tell the truth as long as I can. And there are certain things I do health-wise.
1: All right, what?
2: Well, a 5-point plan. Now, this is for Lindsay Williams only, because I don't dare prescribe.
1: Correct.
2: And I'm not going to mention any products.
1: All right, you just tell us what you're doing.
2: Number one, take responsibility for my own health. If I don't, nobody else is going to. That means I must personally learn the issues and do something. Number two, eat foods in their most natural state. That is, right as God made them. Go to the health food store and get organic vegetables. There is organic meat now produced by a leading company in Colorado. Guaranteed, never having any hormones, never given a shot of any kind of antibiotic. You can buy those in good health food stores where you are. Eat them. They're cheaper than the doctor. Number three, exercise. It has been known for years that disease cannot live in an oxygen environment. So get oxygen into that body, even if you have to drive 10 miles outside of the city smog in order to breathe in good air while you're jogging. Get that exercise. Number four, learn the facts. There's no way a person is going to protect themselves unless they listen to a program like yours, Art, where you allow somebody to tell the facts and be honest with people. Ye shall know the truth, and the truth, the Bible says, ye shall know that the truth, and the truth shall keep you awake at night. To the contrary, ye shall know the truth, and the truth will scare you to death. No, that's not right either. Ye shall know the truth, and the truth shall make you free. Someone said to me the other day, doesn't it scare you to death to know what you know?
1: Or maybe keep you alive, huh?
2: Yeah, I say quite to the contrary. It would frighten me if I didn't know what I know. And then fifth and last, and I can't leave this off, we must take time for our spiritual life. And let me quickly explain. I know this is not a religious broadcast, but I was doing my first book on You Can Live, and I was at a hospital in Mexico, as nice and clean as any American hospital. It had 5 floors to it, and dear old Dr. Ernesto Contreras, 70-something years of age, probably has the most knowledge of malignancies of any man in the world. And he said to me, Lindsay, every Sunday morning I tell the people in my hospital, and there were 5 floors of them there, most of them cancer patients. He said, I tell them if they can get up out of bed and go to church. I said, but doctor, they can't understand the sermon. It's in Spanish. He said, Lindsay, I can't cure the physical unless God does something about taking care of the spiritual. Now, that's my formula personally, along with taking a lot of Oriental herbs and a whole lot of supplements and other things, which I won't mention because I don't work for any company. I'm only an author and lecturer. But it is inevitable that this Ebola may sweep the world, and if building that immune system is not started before you come in contact with it, let's be truthful. You did.
1: Well, you know, I also want to say here, Lindsay, that doing all the right things, you remember the nut guy?
2: The nut guy,
1: he was Mr. Natural, all natural. I forget, he had a big heart attack or he had a stroke or something or another and died. There are people who live reasonably excessive lives, you know, drinking, smoking, and womanizing, and they live to be ripe old ages. While the guy who collects the nuts and eats the bark falls over dead of a heart attack. So there is that aspect, too. Plus, Ebola, with what they're telling us about it, may mow Mr. I've got the big immune system, Lindsay Williams, down, just like the other blades of grass that it will move over. And, you know, I don't like to sound negative, but I'm not sure that Ebola meets a lot of immune systems that it doesn't destroy.
2: At least, Art, I might have a better chance.
1: Well, there's absolutely no question about that. On that note, stand by, and we'll be right back to you, Lindsay. And I didn't really mean to say you're a blade of grass. You're a very nice and informative person, and we'll be right back. Okay, back now to Lindsay Williams. Here's a question for you and your guests. Do either of you think temporary administration of mood-elevating and stimulating drugs would have a positive effect on the immune system, maybe also in conjunction with antibiotics? Could it be a more effective therapy involving these new pernicious virus strains? In other words, elevate the mood, elevate the immune system.
2: Antibiotics have always been known to depress the immune system, along with vaccinations and other foreign substances that have been used by medical science. And this is the reason that modern-day medicine and honest doctors have been saying for the past maybe 2 or 3 years that we are bringing on a medical disaster by what we're doing. So I personally would highly say go get some good foods and eat them, but definitely don't start with something that's going to depress the immune system.
1: All right. Art, there was a report on the news earlier today that they, the CDC, had reported that there were known cases of people that had the Ebola virus previously and had lived, therefore supporting the theory that some individuals' immune systems were capable of overcoming the virus. That may be so. But it seems to me then they have developed something that allowed them to beat that virus. Is it not easily found, Lindsay? If they study these people, is there not something in their blood that can be detected that then would help everybody else? Or is it just the strength of their immune system?
2: Well, according to both the Hot Zone book and according to today's newspaper, there is no known substance today that can stop this. This is lethal, and there is nothing that they can do about it. If a person gets it, either their immune system overcomes it or they die. Now, in the case of AIDS, the article that I read a few moments ago, two infants overcame it because their immune systems, growing immune systems, maturing immune systems were the correct wording, actually overcame it. Now, you probably remember the report that came from the International AIDS Conference in Berlin, Germany, where they gave a cure for AIDS right in the minutes of the International AIDS Conference.
1: I really don't, actually.
2: Okay, this was June the 9th, 1993, the International AIDS Conference. It was held in Berlin, Germany, and I took from the minutes a cure for AIDS. And I'll read it. It's only 2.5 paragraphs here.
1: Well, we only got about 30 seconds. I'll tell you what. We're at the top of the hour here and a newscast. Can you give us another hour?
2: Oh, gladly, Art. I'll stay with you any day.
1: All right. Very good. Lindsay Williams is my guest. Good morning, everybody. This is really frightening stuff, so use discretion in who you allow to hear it. But it is dealing with something horribly, apparently real, going on in Zaire and apparently spreading in Zaire. It's the Ebola virus.
0: 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Tonight featuring a replay of Coast to Coast AM from May 11th, 1995.

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1: I have, through the years, speculated what it would be like to, in effect, provide coverage or a discussion forum for the end of the world. It was always sort of a matter of idle science fiction-like speculation. I sure hope we're not beginning to do that right now. The subject is Ebola. I have a guest. His name is Lindsay Williams. And I have certain information, and Lindsay has a lot more, and we'll get him back on and retrench just a little bit one final time for those of you just joining us at this hour. You've missed a very important 2 hours, but I'll try and retrench it a little bit. There is, according to NBC, which is sort of the official report to everybody, a full-scale international effort underway now to keep this Ebola confined to an area around Kikwit, but we now know it's in at least 3 other towns. I'm getting some pretty serious faxes, people saying they've heard news reports that there may be cases in Italy, or there may be people getting treated for something like Ebola in Italy now. The death toll, we don't know. The numbers go up, the numbers go down. NBC said hundreds are sick. The CDC, when it went into Kikwit, found a damn frightening scene. A hospital there, completely abandoned. All health workers, doctors, nurses, even the patients that could make it out, all fled for parts unknown. It's hard to imagine what would make a doctor and a nurse with something that was not airborne and was treatable with caps, gowns, sterile procedures, what would make them flee that way. Hard to imagine. NBC described Ebola as entering the body through membranes, throat, eye, nasal passages. It begins, they said, with a headache, high fever, then massive bleeding from every orifice of the body, as all internal organs literally disintegrate. 90% or 9 out of 10 of those infected die within 3 weeks. It's not slow. Official CDC WHO word, is expressed by somebody like Dr. Ralph Henderson, who said, quote, "We're not expecting this epidemic to last very long. And thinks it'll be under control shortly," and end quote. Well, that wasn't really a quote. I shouldn't have put quote marks. He said, quote, "We're not expecting this epidemic to last very long," end quote. The obvious implication there that why not to worry? Dr. Jonathan Mann, on the other hand, quoted on NBC, a Harvard School of Public Health official, said, quote, "Health officials who play the role of downplaying the potential for health effects to cross our borders are ignoring historical and scientific reality," end quote. Now, we're talking to Lindsay Williams about it, and coming back in to the show now, and as so many of you are just coming, let me read you the official Reuters news story that just cleared minutes ago, all right? Zaire slapped a quarantine order on the town at the heart of an outbreak of the rare but deadly Ebola virus on Thursday, and the governor of Kinshasa closed the capital to anyone traveling from the area. Did you hear me? The governor of Kinshasa has closed the capital to anyone traveling in the area. This is Reuters. Former colonial power Belgium said that it, too, had taken steps to ensure passengers arriving by planes from Zaire did not bring the virus to Europe. With a third Italian nun reported killed by Ebola fever in Zaire, and doctors reporting 20 suspected cases now in a second town there, international medical experts fought to contain the virus, which, like AIDS, is transmitted by blood or bodily fluids. I have barred all movement of people into Kinshasa from Bandundu, I believe it is, province. That's according to the governor there. If the disease, he said, penetrates to Kinshasa, that will be a catastrophe, he said, adding that the mortuary in the city of 5 million people had room for 150 corpses. The government declared Kikwit, where the virus surfaced in March, a disaster zone slammed a quarantine order on the town of 500,000. Quote, the movement of people either entering or leaving is subject to sanitary control. Interesting statement. Zaire and WHO confirmed Ebola was in Ecuador. A WHO spokesman in Geneva says the U.S. Center for Disease Control and Prevention did identify the virus in blood samples from Kikwit. Health workers are particularly at risk, it goes on. Experts from WHO, the CDC in Atlanta, the Pasteur Institute in Paris now, and the National Institute for Virology in South Africa are in Zaire to try to curb its spread by handing out sterile gowns and other protective clothing and equipment to hospital workers. So, there you have it. That's the latest Reuters. And then this, if your traits to Kinshasa, that will be a catastrophe, he said, adding that the mortuary in the city of 5 million people had room for 150 corpses. The government declared Kikwit, where the virus surfaced in March, a disaster zone, slammed a quarantine order on the town of 500,000. Quote, the movement of people either entering or leaving is subject to sanitary control. Interesting statement. Zaire and WHO confirmed Ebola was in Kikwit. A WHO spokesman in Geneva says the U.S. Center for Disease Control and Prevention did identify the virus in blood samples from Kikwit. Health workers are particularly at risk, it goes on. Experts from WHO, the CDC in Atlanta, the Pasteur

0: WHO spokesman in Geneva says the U.S. Center for Disease Control and Prevention did identify the virus in blood samples from Kikwit. Health workers are particularly at risk, it goes on. Experts from WHO, the CDC in Atlanta, the Pasteur Institute in Paris now, and the National Institute for Virology in South Africa are in Zaire to try to curb its spread by handing out sterile gowns and other protective clothing and equipment to hospital workers. So there you have it. That's the latest Reuters. And then this, if you're considering the magnitude the story is beginning to attain, from Vern in Sarasota, Florida, the following facts, Art, CNN has just moved the Ebola virus story to the top. So, according to Vern in Sarasota, CNN is now leading with the Ebola story. And if that is true, and the others follow, the other networks, that would mean in a space of 2 days that I've told you to watch this story, it has moved from a bare mention, and also mentioned, to the middle of the news, to near the top, and now at the top of the news, and all of this has occurred very quickly. Now, I'm going to let Lindsay Williams, my guest, recount for you the differences that he believes exist between what the CDC and WHO are saying and what he knows to be the case. So there you're caught up. Lindsay, if you would, sort of recount what you know that people are not finding out elsewhere.
1: Art, the Ebola virus is the most lethal virus that medical science has ever come in contact with. 90% of the people who contract it die with it. They die within 3 days. It's a horrible death. One medical professional described it on a radio talk show that I was on this morning as something that is worse than burning, which they say is the most painful death that a person probably can experience. And they say that Ebola is equal to it, if not worse.
0: And it occurs from the inside coming out.
1: And every organ of the body begins to disintegrate. I understand that the blood coagulates in the vessels. It is a horrible death.
0: Lindsay, the magnitude of the problem. Now, in what I read you from Reuters, they're still talking about, well, there was an expansion because Kikwit, of course, is surrounded there by the military at the moment. But Kinshasa now has closed off travel, and has that... You've told me that you believe as many as 6 million people are now under quarantine. Would you give us the source of that again, please?
1: As of 3 hours ago, because we've been on the air now for about an hour and a half, 2 hours. As of 3 hours ago, public television in Minneapolis, Minnesota, a person called me just prior to going on your program and said that they were doing a documentary on Ebola, and they announced that it had just taken place, that they had broadened the scope of the quarantine from Kitwit to include 6 million people. Now, not 600,000, as is in the town and vicinity of Kitwit, but it has now been broadened to 6 million area of 6 million people quarantined. That took place only a matter of hours ago. The definition of Ebola, or the description of Ebola, written in a book entitled The Hot Zone, prior to the outbreak, when there was no reason to be fearful of panic, and when they could still tell the truth with before it ever happened, I'll read it. It is called Ebola virus, and if it were to crash into the human race, as HIV, another African virus, has done, 90% of the human population could be wiped out. It is airborne. It is extremely contagious. There is no vaccine, no known cure. It is so lethal that even space suit clad biohazard experts are reluctant to come near it.
0: Great. We'll be back in just a moment.

0: Let's define again airborne. You have said, contrary to what the CDC is saying, that this is airborne. What do you base that on? Quickly.
1: A nurse described airborne to me this morning over a talk show that I was on, called in, and said, let me give a definition of airborne. A person coughs or they sneeze. Normally you would put your hand up to your face if you're in company. Then in turn that hand would touch a doorknob. The nurse said, any person within 7 feet of you, even if you're talking loud and your mouth is open and some particles come out of the mouth, within 7 feet, a person could be described as contracting what you have airborne. So we need to understand the definition of airborne. Now, if you want to say that airborne is that you've got they're saying it's not airborne. But we've got to go back to what the true definition of airborne is from a nurse.
0: Well, if it's not airborne, one might ask why the CDC people who work on it need spacesuits.
1: Exactly right. Why would they go over there with all of this? Now, I was talking this afternoon with the owner of one of the largest herbal companies in America, supplement companies, and it seems that they have three doctors on staff to make sure that they do everything meticulously perfect.
0: Right.
1: One of their doctors was in contact with a friend of his at the Center for Disease Control in Atlanta, Georgia, this afternoon. And the person there stated that the equipment that they were seeing go out of the Center for Disease Control with the people who are going to Zaire indicated a major disaster. He said they are not taking just ordinary equipment that they would take along for something simple. He said this is major, and he indicated to this individual that he felt that all of the precautions and the equipment and everything that was going out indicated that many, many people, more people had died than what had been indicated in the news media.
0: Did he give you a number?
1: No, he did not give a number because he could not confirm anything and he was fearful to say anything further. But it was stated so well in the New York Times, quote, health officials around the world, including those of the United States, have long been known to lie about confirmed of outbreaks of communicable diseases, September the 27th, 1994.
0: I'm sure.
1: So why shouldn't we take this as what's happening right now? After all,
0: yeah,
1: they do not want people to panic.
0: All right, to retrench this ground, and then we're going to the phones, Lindsay. I think they do lie, and I think they should lie. I thought a lot about this, and I just can't see what positive effect it would have for them to tell the American, let's say that it was airborne, let's say that it's not at all in control, or that there are no good prospects for controlling it, and they can draw all the lines in the sand they want over there, it's going to keep on trucking. What value would there be to tell the American people that, put them into a steep panic, and with God knows what results? In other words, it's not going to help anybody find a cure, and I'm sure they're working hard on that, or a better way to stop it. If anything, panic would probably spread it faster.
1: Well, Art, I'm glad they aren't telling the truth. In fact, if there happens to be any person listening tonight from the Center for Disease Control, my advice would be, please don't tell the facts exactly as they are, because this is the most lethal virus that medical science has ever come in contact with. We who have been lecturing on this subject for the past 2 years and writing books and articles on it have hoped that this particular one, the Ebola virus, would not break out. I hope this doesn't go any further. I want it to stop right where it is. Let's take something like strep A and the flesh-eating disease and go back to simple things.
0: Yeah, I hear you. Listen, Lindsay, why are these awful things, the various strains of Ebola, AIDS, all coming out of Africa?
1: I'm not quite sure.
0: I appreciate the honest answer. I'm not either. I don't know that anybody really knows. It's just a really good question, so I thought I would ask it. Quickly to the phones, east of the Rockies, you're on the air with Lindsay Williams. Hi.
2: Yes, Art.
0: Where are you, sir?
2: I'm in Bourbon, Missouri.
0: All right.
2: And I have a couple of comments. First of all, the word airborne is in air. Okay.
0: In error?
2: in error.
0: Well, that's two words. Airborne, all right. In error in what sense?
2: Well, first of all, a disease that's transmitted by a cough is considered to be vectored by aerosols.
0: Okay.
2: That's proper terminology.
0: In other words, it is not born on the wind, as it were.
2: Right.
0: But,
2: and when you consider it, you cause a lot of confusion in this because you consider this virus wafting along for miles on the wind.
0: No, I don't want people to misinterpret. Airborne as in the sense of one person being able to give another person a flu by sneezing or coughing in their immediate environment.
2: Well, actually, the flu is most often transmitted by physical contact, by touching a hand or something like this. That's why you can wash your hands and minimize.
0: So then you're really underscoring what Mr. Williams has been saying.
2: Well, what I'm saying is an aerosol is a finely divided mist. It actually has a micron size in order to be considered to be an aerosol. And these aerosols can travel a distance of 7 to 12 feet, depending upon
0: So in that rejection. Okay, in that sense, and in the confines of the definition you just gave us, is Ebola airborne?
2: From what I've heard you saying, okay, airborne is not the correct word.
0: So then you would say it is what?
2: It is vectored by aerosols. Vectors.
0: Well, okay, that seems to me, though, thank you for the vectored by aerosols. I'm not sure that I'm able to discern the difference.
1: I think the best visual illustration of this, and I agree with the caller, it's just a matter of terminology here. The best visual illustration of this was in the movie Outbreak, where a person was sitting, I believe, in a movie theater. They coughed, and it actually showed the particle.
0: It did, yes.
1: And it went right into the mouth of the person that was laughing or breathing next to them.
0: I recall.
1: It's a matter of definition.
0: All right. Well, definitions are important. The word airborne is a very frightening word when it comes to a disease like Ebola. Now, rather than engage Lindsay again, I'm going to go ahead and break here at the bottom of the hour. This is very difficult to digest, very indigestible. And I'm sorry that on my last night for about 10 days or so, we've got to be hip deep in... But then again, every time I've ever gone on vacation, we always are, so I don't know why I'm surprised. More on the Ebola outbreak and Zaire in a moment. Lindsay Williams is my guest.
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1: The network is already getting flooded, and so am I, with... Yes, you can get a copy of the program you're listening to right now, or have been listening to since 11 o'clock Pacific time. In addition, because time is short and valuable, I need to get the information out on my bulletin board. I call it my bulletin board. It's not really. But we have any number, a growing number of absolutely incredible photographs, documents, things that relate to the program that I do and Dreamland on this bulletin board, photographs and such. It's open 24 hours a day. When you get down into the inside there, to the main menu, enter J space 11. And that will take you to where all of this stuff is located. There are so many goodies there, I can't take the time. And it's free. You can get in at least once a day, absolutely free of charge. So please write the number down. It will continue to operate while I'm out gone on vacation. And this fax echoes something I just said. Greetings, Mr. Bell. On behalf of the millions of Americans who will have no choice but to remain within the continental boundaries of the U.S. during your upcoming vacation, I have but one request. Don't go! I first discovered your program way back during the Ross Perot presidential campaign, phase one, and have been an avid listener ever since. This is an addiction, by the way, that not even Narconon could put a dent in. Over the years, however, I've noticed something about you that verges on the downright spooky. Every time you leave town, all hell breaks loose. Now, I don't know if you've got a secret team of psychic advisors that warns you in advance of impending disaster, at which point you discreetly leave the country. Thanks, sir. Or if your own inner voice lets you know when it's time to pull the D-ring. Oh, my God. All I know for certain is that while you're out of the country, I'm not going anywhere near Mount Rainier. All kidding aside, I think, I hope you and your XYL, that's ham language for wife, have a grand time while you're away. And that your part of the country is still intact when you attempt to return. Thank you very, very much. The conservative realist, he calls himself, from KVI Como country. So there you have it. We continue to track the story. My guest is Lindsay Williams. Lindsay, are you there?
2: Right here, Art.
1: All right. Let us devote more time to telephone calls. There are many. West of the Rockies, you're on the air with Lindsay Williams. Hi.
2: Hi. This is Pete in Portland.
1: Hello, Pete.
2: Yeah, Portland, which is the home of an outbreak of a new strain of bacterial meningitis that takes down one kid every 8 weeks or so around here.
1: You're kidding.
2: Nope, not kidding.
1: I've not heard anything about that.
2: Well, it's throughout northern Oregon and southern Washington. It's been going on for about a year or two now.
1: I see.
2: Now, yeah, I can answer for you why Africa, and I can also say something about who's less likely to die.
1: All right, why Africa?
2: Africa's a crossroads of long-distance migrating species. The flamingos down in Florida, they lay their eggs in brine lakes, in nests in brine lakes in Africa. The storks that put up, the marabou storks that put up nests in chimneys in Holland and Germany and the Ukraine, they nest in Africa. It's a crossroad for bats and minor birds and things like that from all over the world.
1: You're saying it's a place where things, species, jump.
2: Yes, and Ebola is a species-jumping virus. It probably developed in the avian species. The monkeys got it through their feces. It evolved to latch onto the monkeys, and then it transferred to humans who interacted with the monkeys.
1: All right, well, you sound like somebody who's done some study of this. Mm-hmm. How alarmed are you at what you're hearing about in Zaire right now?
2: Very. I just finished reading The Hot Zone this morning.
1: Oh, well, you're still in shock then.
2: No, well, yeah, but I know a little bit. I know a little bit. The last few pages are pretty hairy, especially where I think it's page 127 where they have this whole list of emerging viruses from all over the world.
1: Yeah.
2: And since the first case of, let's say, Marburg, which is the elder sister of all these virus, of these Ebola viruses, first appeared in like 1967, this is going on 30 years that this has been happening.
1: All right, caller, we sure appreciate the call. I don't know. There wasn't really a question there. That was just a real worried customer. And, Lindsay, I guess you would say he's justified in being worried.
3: Oh, very justified in being worried. And I'm so glad that he mentioned the fact that we're not only facing Ebola. There is a multitude of different things out there that have mutated, and the human race is facing them because of the overuse of antibiotics and our weakened immune systems, AIDS.
1: Would
3: we heard of it prior to 1982.
1: Would we be better off, Lindsay, never to have developed antibiotics? I mean, arguably, they saved millions and millions of lives. And with infections that at one time killed you, now with antibiotics, those infections are treatable. And yet you're saying at the price of saving many individuals, all of us may eventually die, or most of us.
3: I think medical science honestly thought they were going to vanquish plagues from the face of the earth for all time. When they developed these magic bullets back 40 to 50 years ago, they really did not know that the bug someday would should fight back.
1: So in other words, it is like I said last hour, I think it was last hour, that the bugs are smarter than we are.
3: Well, definitely. And suppose this new strain of TB. It used to be March of Dimes for TB, but it's not anymore. Why? Because we vanquished that particular plague, just a few drugs of a certain kind, and it's all taken care of.
1: Mm-hmm.
3: Until
1: sure.
3: 2 years ago,
1: mm-hmm.
3: the bug said, we're going to change. Same symptoms, same name, TB, but resistant. Now New York City and many others have an epidemic in the inner city of this new strain of TB. So, yes, we vanquished the plague for a particular period of time in history. Now we have created something that doctors don't even know where to begin. We have a medical nightmare out here on our hands of AIDS, TB, Four Corners mystery illness, Hantavirus, flesh-eating disease.
1: Bad as all of those are that you're listing, though, Ebola really makes them pale by comparison.
3: Oh, I hoped Ebola would never break out. I mean, this is a nightmare for a writer, an author, and a lecturer such as myself who has researched this now for a number of years. This is something that we hoped would never take place. And I was looking back through my notes here. When I mentioned to you early in the program that I was on KFYI today with Barry Young.
1: Yes.
3: In Phoenix. And he handed me in the middle of the program, and I was looking back over it. I must read this. The assistant director, Mr. Ralph Henderson of the World Health Organization, said there is no treatment or vaccine for Ebola, but that the spread could be stopped using the simplest of nursing procedures in the hospitals. Now, why are they sending spacesuit-clad individuals from the Center for Disease Control in Atlanta, Georgia, to Zaire to bring back specimens if it could be stopped by the simplest of nursing procedures in hospitals?
1: I really do agree with that, Lindsay. I really agree with that. I mean, look at what they're doing more than what they're saying. I don't believe the CDC, and I hate to keep covering it, but maybe the CDC should be lying to us. But the spacesuits, Biohazard 4, they say why it's not airborne, but it seems to be airborne. I don't like any of this, Lindsay.
3: Well, Art, you see, there are a number of us out here who have researched this over the past few years, like Richard Preston. I've written a book on similar matters. There are a number of us who have been alarmed over this for the past 2 or 3 years, and we saw it coming. We knew that it had to hit the human race at some point. We hoped that it wouldn't do it in our lifetime.
1: Each time I've seen Ebola try to start up, I compared it yesterday to a car engine that won't start. And you keep turning over the engine, you don't get an ignition, but then finally, happy day, you turn the key, and that engine starts to roar. And I've been afraid that would be a good analogy with Ebola, that it kept trying to start, and one of these times, it was going to find the right a massive brush to make it spark in, and away we go.
3: Well, I hope it'll stop. I really.
1: We all better hope.
3: I would like to be able to say Lindsay Williams was a prophet 2 years ago when I was one of the first ones to have a lecture on this across the nation in public. And I'd like to say that my videotape, which we did 1 year ago,
1: yeah, go ahead, get
3: where
1: a plug
3: we
1: in.
3: Prophesied this would happen,
1: yep.
3: isn't for real. But it's so drastic now that 1 week ago, when I was in Seattle, Washington, we had a studio come in and videotape me for 1 hour, giving the very latest of all of these mutations, including some of the facts about Ebola before it actually broke out 2 days ago. And later on in the program, maybe I can tell the audience a little bit about this, because we try to give the background to it.
1: All right. You absolutely may. Right now, let's go east of the Rockies. You're on the air with Lindsay Williams. Where are you calling from, please?
4: Our Meister. This is Sky in New Orleans.
1: New Orleans, yes.
4: Yes, only our socks are all wet now. But before I get to the subject, I want to say real quick, enjoy your trip. Please come back safe. And with this going on, please be careful who you come in contact with.
1: Thank you.
4: Okay, but... I'll try to
1: follow that advice.
4: Yes, I'm sure you will. What I would like to contribute is I cannot begin to corroborate enough what your guest is saying about health, your intake of the right foods, herbs, and what have you. Reason being, I did all sorts of research last year when my sister was dying of leukemia. And it's just such a long shot for anybody to recover from, that kind of medical treatment. And I cannot stress, people don't look at food enough as fuel as they do just for palatable enjoyment. There's just so much more to get from it. And, the best that medicine can do is to help your body to heal itself, because they do not cure anything. Eventually, it's your body that does it.
1: Yeah.
4: And as far as antibiotics go, where they have helped as far as focusing on one thing, they also reduce resistance in other areas that your body would be able to, fight, a lot stronger.
1: All right. I appreciate the input, my friend. Thank you. I will say this to you, Lindsay. I lead a fairly excessive lifestyle. I smoke. I drink coffee. I do the things probably most talk hosts do, who do shows like this. So that represents, it's not just me, but that represents a lot of people out there, or even most people. And one day, Lindsay, we hear milk is good for us. Milk is good for a body, they say. And the next day, somebody comes along and says, oh no, it isn't. Milk is not good for you. And milk is just one example. There's a whole variety of foods out there. One day we hear it's good, the next day we hear it's bad. What is a mother to do?
3: Art, I am so glad that a great talk show host like you is taking his vacation to the Orient and not to Africa.
1: Oh, I'm pleased about that myself.
3: No, I think it's very evident that foods in their natural state have the answer. Man has taken white sugar and made it something that it never was intended to be in nature. We have put the chemicals on our soils to the point that we have destroyed all the organic matter, and most of our food is nothing but pulp. There again, we just go back to what things were and as they are in nature. We'd all be better off and build those immune systems much stronger. But
1: yeah, how does somebody in the middle of, somebody out in the country, fine, they might be able to grow their own stuff and they can breathe fresher air. But what about the poor guy who lives in the middle of L.A.? His air is like smoking a couple and a half pack cigarettes a day. He has concrete all around him. Restaurants, which serve up processed food, even the good ones. And so what's somebody in L.A. going to do? Give them advice, good advice.
3: Well, I personally moved out of the city a long time ago.
1: So your advice is move.
3: But not only that health food store downtown L.A. will still help that immune system some, even though he must live in the midst of that pollution. There are organic vegetables out there now that didn't exist a few years ago. There are organic meats that didn't exist a few years ago. We can't go back to the family farm of 40 to 50 years ago, but we sure can do the next best thing. And it costs a whole lot less than the doctor's bills.
1: Well, I suppose if Ebola actually ever had its way with the human race, we could actually, in fact, return to the family farm. And to you, we will return in just a moment. CNN this Sunday is going to be running a program called The Apocalypse Bug. And they, are, of course, are talking about... they're talking about this particular virus as well as some others. But they may be calling it the apocalypse bug for a good reason. Larry Lamont of CNN is going to air it. We almost had him on the air as a guest. He's been working on this story for some time. It'll air. It'll be hosted by Bernard Shaw with special reports from Larry Lamont. And so I don't normally promo TV shows, but, you know, it's this Sunday. Coming up 9 to 10 o'clock Eastern time, convert for your own time zone, obviously 6 o'clock in the evening in our time zone here in the West. It's relevant. Watch it. Lindsay, are you there?
3: I'm right here, Art. I'm so glad to hear you advertising things that help people.
1: I hope so, yes. That's really what we try to do here. Lindsay, we've got a zillion telephone calls. And just a couple minutes before the top of the hour, east of the Rockies, you're on the air with Lindsay Williams. Where are you calling from, please?
5: St. Louis, Art. This is Francis. I'm calling about a wonderful book called Prescription for Nutritional Healing. It's by Dr. James Balch and Phyllis Balch, CNC. It's like an 8x10 book, 400 pages. It will give you all the complete description and contents, uses for each herb, vitamin, mineral, antioxidant. It's wonderful for this immune system problem that we may be having now. There are some things you can take like Suma, Coenzyme, Q10, Pyoduck, the alcohol.
1: Right.
5: Parsley tea.
1: Okay, you know. Okay, let's hold it there. You don't need to go through the whole list. Thank you. I would like to ask you what you know about antioxidants, Lindsay. They are kind of faddish right now, but, you know, they seem to work. So what is this about antioxidants?
3: Well, this is what I was referring to a moment ago. I'm so glad to hear you advertising Pycnogenol. These antioxidants are a positive must in our modern-day world of so much pollution because we're coming in contact with everything from electromagnetic pollution to pollution in the air, water, everything imaginable. These free radicals, and I would highly recommend what our caller just talked about and what you are advertising on your show tonight is excellent. I wouldn't be without it. And as far as the I'm not going to mention a product name, but as far as the name of the substance that you just mentioned, I started taking something to do away with free radicals just recently myself.
1: Mm-hmm.
3: And there are some excellent products out there right now. And if we can help to give that body something to promote its own immune system with, there's some things in phytochemicals right now that are exciting.
1: Yeah, but still Ebola. Now, I heard a discourse, I think it was yesterday on CNN, and they were saying, well, why hasn't there been more study about Ebola? And the answer was... one, it's not that much of a problem, of course, until now. So we have, you know, spent the big bucks, like cancer and AIDS and all the rest of it. And the second item is, there's nothing in it for the people who would contrive the drugs. And, you know, I suppose there's some measure of truth in that, Lindsay. So far, it's been in Zaire, you know, over there in Africa, nobody with any money who could buy any drugs. So the drug companies have not been interested in pursuing. Now we may have a chance to be sorry we didn't do that, huh?
3: Well, you just hit the nail on the head, Art, about as well as anything I've heard tonight, and that is the love of money is the root of all evil.
1: And on that note, hold on. We'll be right back.
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1: It's good to be here. That's good bumper music for what we're doing, isn't it? Some of you will recognize that from Medicine Man, which was an absolutely incredible movie. Get a chance to go out and rent Medicine Man this weekend. Look for it on the shelves of a video store. Medicine Man. It's about the rainforest and disease and cure, and it's fascinating. And we're talking about disease and trying to talk about cure. The subject is the Ebola virus. It's much easier to talk about the disease than it is the cure because there isn't one. Well, at least there isn't one for 9 out of 10. Maybe the occasional strong immune system, maybe the occasional who knows what factor, would save somebody exposed. In a moment, some criticism for my guest, and we'll see how he handles it. Lindsay Williams, are you there?
2: Yes, Art.
1: All right. Dear Art, you keep referring to your guest, Mr. Williams, as a researcher. It seems to me he does all his research with the New York Times bestseller list and USA Today, Jason in Chandler, Arizona. How do you respond?
2: Well, the subject matter that we're dealing with tonight is something that only started up 2 days ago as far as being realistic. I mean, it's here.
1: Yeah.
2: For the first time, it's come into being. Probably you remember, Art, last time that I was on your show, I was covering the total gamut of all of these new microbial mutations.
1: And at that time, you used many similar sources, but I guess that's what a researcher does. And I'm gonna come to your aid here a little bit, Lindsay. You're just assembling information and giving it out. Now, I called the CDC, that's not true. My network called the CDC the other day, putting the CDC on the air to talk about what's happening in Zaire. Would be the equivalent of, and I can't even come up with a good analogy. In other words, we wouldn't get a lot of real information from the CDC, would we?
2: They would tell you what they want you to know. And, of course, you and I both have agreed tonight that it's best that they not necessarily tell all of the facts to the American public because it possibly could cause a panic.
1: The trouble with such a policy is the following, Lindsay. If the CDC, if the American people come to simply not believe what they say, then at some point, there could be an outbreak of something like this, Ebola, and they would be automatically disbelieved, even if in that particular case it happened to be true, there might be a panic anyway.
2: Well, this is my contention by the rather comical phrase that I used a while back, "Ye shall know the truth, and the truth will scare you to death." It's much better to know the truth and be able to take proper action and do something about it. So, in the long run, it might seem that it's best not to tell the facts.
1: Well, listen.
2: But if we had an informed populace, they're much better off in the end.
1: Yes. Listen to Denise in Anchorage. It may punctuate that remark you just made. Mr. Bell, I'm too young, maybe. I wasn't even born the year Orson Welles aired his show that fateful Halloween night. I know how terrified his listening audience was then and the havoc it created. I kind of keep waiting for your announcement of how the, quote, Ebola syndrome, end quote, is a fictional excerpt from your latest book, Somebody Pinch Me, Please. The trouble is, Denise, I guess somebody better pinch you. I wish I could say that to you, that what we're covering this morning is... been a big joke, and it's not real, and it's sort of one of those Halloween night type things, but it's not, is it, Lindsay?
2: Oh, I feel exactly like the person who sent you that fax. When my neighbor came over the other day and said, "Did you catch the news this morning?" I had just flown in from Seattle the night before. I was dead tired. I didn't wake up and look at it the first thing that morning. I had hoped that I was not hearing correctly. I thought, well, surely they're trying to tell me that somebody is doing a takeoff on the hot zone, or maybe outbreak, and I didn't want to watch the news that afternoon. because we who have dealt with this subject matter of deadly new diseases and microbial mutations for the last year or two have been hoping that reality that we talk about would not necessarily become reality.
1: Mm-hmm.
2: But the University of Wisconsin is giving an example of the question that you asked a moment ago. It seems that I only use one or two things. You'll remember from the previous broadcast that I had the privilege of doing with you, I used a multitude of things from many different sources.
1: Oh, you did? No, I was coming to your defense in that sense. In other words, you are collecting information from reliable sources, so I'm not exactly sure that that's a very valid complaint. What's wrong with quoting USA Today, or for that matter, the best work that we know of on the subject, which happens to be Hot Zone? I see no problem with that at all. Here, there's this. RTNN reported tonight that the Ebola virus outbreak is not airborne. Have you heard other reports of this? Is it a lie? Locke, high and dry in New Orleans. Glad you're high and dry, Locke. CNN, that's right, is reporting it's not airborne. And here we come again to the definition of airborne, I guess, huh?
2: But yet those who wrote back prior to the outbreak said it is airborne. So why not use that as a method of calming people's fears? Because the mere word airborne itself strikes panic in some people's minds because they think, oh, my goodness, the wind is going to take it miles over to my house.
1: That is not what it means.
2: That's not the definition of airborne.
1: However,
2: the definition of airborne is what the nurse gave that I mentioned earlier.
1: Wait a minute. Hold it just one second, Lindsay. You remember the Reston, Virginia monkey house?
2: Yes.
1: Well, they had monkeys in different rooms, many different rooms. The monkeys were isolated from each other. There was no bodily fluid a connection between them. And yet, Lindsay, room after room after room started coming down with Ebola. Now, the only way that it could have transferred was through the air system in that building. Now that's the kind of airborne that's really scary. But that had to be true in Reston, according to what I've read and according to what I've seen, that it transferred from room to room. Lindsay, comment?
2: And after the whole thing was said and done, they fumigated that building, and I understand that until today, nobody has been willing to rent it.
1: I believe that is correct. I mean, they peeled the walls down. But
2: they can't rent the building.
1: My point was a pretty good one. Now, it may be just that particular strain of Ebola that was airborne in that fashion, but I think there was pretty good documentation that it infected those monkeys from room to room, and the only common thing was the air service.
2: Air handling system.
1: Yeah,
2: and a very similar case took place with the new strain of tuberculosis that is drug-resistant, and this, of course, was a story in Time magazine of September the 12th, 94. It talks about this upper-class community of Westminster, California, right outside of outskirts of L.A., 16-year-old Vietnamese immigrant, did not know that she had the new drug-resistant strain of TB,
1: mm-hmm.
2: Entered the school. 400 young people, or 30% of the student body, the whole story is right here in Time magazine, 30% of the student body finally tested positive for TB, and 12 tested as having the new strain of drug-resistant TB. It's the same as flying on an airliner, and 80% of the air is recirculated. A person coughs that hasn't been diagnosed yet as being positive with this new strain of TB.
1: Mm.
2: It gets into the air handling system. And many people in the airplane are contaminated in a matter of a few hours' flight. This is the scenario of airborne that I think we're trying to interpret.
1: All right. We'll be right back. All right. East of the Rockies, you're on the air with Lindsay Williams. Hello. Hello there. No, you're not. West of the Rockies, you're on the air with Lindsay Williams. Hello.
3: Hello, Michael from Cogoland.
1: Hello, Michael.
3: Hello. I'd like to say that I agree with your guest's spiritual attitude, I'd like to begin with Our Lady's prophecy in Rwanda of rivers of blood, and then continue by saying that God has already defeated this virus. And I say that if we walk with him using the methods that he has mentioned, plus all the methods that we know to be true, that we can conquer this.
1: And well, all right. Well, that's the best. You know, Lindsay, I guess I'm going to ask you to comment on something that's probably unfair to ask you to comment on. And it's a question born of that call. Everybody asked it with AIDS, and they will surely ask it of Ebola and all other major diseases of this kind, although Ebola is the worst. From God, from nature, is it as though man is a, and I'm trying to recall the last paragraph of the movie Outbreak, but as though man is an invader or a pestilence upon the earth, and the earth or nature or God, and that is my question, is reacting to this pestilence naturally with something to remove it.
2: I don't quite know how to answer, but yet possibly I could say man creates his own demise, and we can't necessarily expect God to bless our mistakes. We brought a foreign source into the human body in the form of antibiotics, which were never a method of building the immune system, but a method of tearing it down. And now we wonder why all of a sudden we have created microbial mutations that are becoming a plague to humanity. I think we have to blame humanity on this and not throw the blame off on God.
1: Good answer, Lindsay. First time caller line, you're on the air with Lindsay Williams. Hello.
4: Hello. Good morning.
1: Good morning.
4: I was wondering, since the outbreak of Ebola in Zaire, have there been any more outbreaks of Marburg or Ebola in Sudan?
1: All right. Lindsay?
2: I haven't heard of any.
4: Do you think that will happen?
2: I think that there could be mutations that more and more, because of these weakened immune systems and the antibiotics and the vaccinations, I think we can expect most anything to pop up most any place in the world.
4: Okay, one more question. About the Ebola arresting when the...
1: Yes.
4: Do you think even since the big scare that has become within the last week or so about the Ebola, do you think even if there was an outbreak now that we would even hear about it? Or do you think they would try to cover it up to try to, you know, the public wouldn't have a panic?
2: Well, they haven't covered up the existence of this one in Zaire. But possibly they aren't telling exactly how many have died and just how far it's spread to, but it is getting out more by the hour. As you've heard since we began this broadcast, there have already been a number of news releases that's telling us this thing is progressing.
1: Connor, Lindsay, I can only imagine what's going on in Washington. Now, look, they're responsible in Washington, and our government is, and our government, you know they're dealing with this right now. God, I hope they are. President's out of the country, fine time. And it seems to me that something as drastic as stopping, until we know more, stopping all traffic to and from the African continent would be considered. I mean, as even a minimal public health measure to ensure it does not escape that continent if it's not already too late. I mean, these are the kinds of things they ought to be talking about back there right now, aren't they?
2: Oh, as lethal as this virus is? We don't have time for discrimination or anything else to be worried about.
1: Lindsay, you've been such a good soldier being with us for so long this morning. I want to ask you to go ahead and give out information. What materials do you have available, and how do they get them, and what are they?
2: Art, I have been so concerned about all this, and I know tonight that we've stuck with the subject of Ebola.
1: Mm-hmm.
2: And I have dealt for a number of years now with the total picture of all of these mutations, everything from AIDS to TB to the mystery illness with the Persian Gulf men, to the Hunter virus, the Four Corners mystery illness, flesh-eating disease, the strep A, what happened in Minneapolis, Minnesota just recently, and all of this has been my expertise. I felt such a moral obligation to try to present this from a professional standpoint that a number of medical professionals across the country worked and helped and interviewed to try to tell the story of how it began 40 to 50 years ago and how we have created this medical nightmare and now what we can do about it with some actual solutions to the problem. So the person out there in the listening audience can know that we don't have to go to bed tonight or maybe not go to bed at all for lack of fear, but there are some answers to all of this. So last week, well, a year ago, I produced a videotape and did the best I could with it, but we found out that there are so many new things now and so many new methods, so much more that we need to consider. 1 week ago, we went in a studio in Seattle, Washington, and did what I believe is without a doubt the most dynamic videotape. And the reason that we have to do it on video is because it must be seen. You can't lecture this over an audio tape. This is something you have to go into the laboratory. You need to look into the microscope. You need to see the cultures being grown. And all of this in a one-hour videotape describing why all of these mutations are taking place, all dealing with each of the new ones that are out there right now.
1: All right, I'm going to hold on to you for 30 more minutes. I just wanted to be sure we got all that out because so much of the content is so serious, Lindsay. Hold on. We'll be right back with you. I'm going to take an hour with my audience because I am going on vacation after this program this morning. But we'll do another half hour of your phone calls and Lindsay Williams, subject, I'm sorry to say, Ebola. We'll be right back.
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1: Do you feel plagued, Pookie? Yeah, me too. There could be a happier topic for discussion. But then again, this show has always dealt with whatever's out there, and I'm always going to keep doing that for as long as I'm out here. And I hope that's for a while yet. Art, could you please ask your guest how long it takes for symptoms to appear after initially contracting the virus? In other words, how long is the incubation period? Lindsay, what do you know about that?
2: I understand it's only a matter of hours, Art, and a person would have symptoms that are cold, flu-like, and then, of course, they developed into more and more drastic symptoms. The subject tonight has come up a number of times about airborne. I'd like to quote from Red Book. You wouldn't expect this in a periodical such as this, but it was a July 1994 edition. Since we get into the general scope of all of these different mutations, he's talking about AIDS, and the title of it was A New AIDS Mystery. Let me just read one or two statements here. No one wants to discuss them, but 688 people in the United States, some of them children, claim to have contracted AIDS without knowing how. No sex, no needles, no blood transfusions.
3: Yes.
2: Could there really be another means? Now, this same thing I think we can take over to the Ebola scenario that we've got tonight. Where really did they get it from? And they say airborne, not airborne. Well, it sure appears to be communicable in some ways besides just the way that we're being told they are.
1: It does seem that way. All right, listen to this. Frankly, Art, this whole thing scares the hell out of me. I'm a research technician here at the University of Texas Medical Branch, and I work with viruses every day, not anything like Ebola, mind you, but a common cold virus. And if this thing is truly airborne, we're in for a hell of a ride. I do tip my hat to one of Lindsay's main points. If anything's going to save us from dying from this thing, it is the immune system. If not, we'd better start finding God again real fast. Just one more thing. Virus is considered to be the lowest form of life, just a piece of DNA or RNA wrapped in a capsule of protein. Isn't it ironic that a virus could be so deadly to the highest form of life? Todd in Galveston.
2: Art, I hope, let me stress again, maybe I'll punctuate it somehow to the listening audience and also to you tonight. I hope that this Ebola doesn't go any further than what it is right now. I mean, it is scary. I don't want it to. We're all hoping that it doesn't take place, but we need to know the facts so that just in case it does. Now, Ronald Lynn Jones, a very prestigious individual, he's the professor of the director of the Medical Microbiology Division of the Department of Pathology, University of Iowa. He published just recently in the medical magazine Diagnostic Microbiology and Infectious Diseases. He got 43 labs across America to cooperate with him. He took every one of the major diseases known to man today and listed them on one side of the page. On the opposite side of the page in his medical article, he listed the number of modern-day drugs, antibiotics, and vaccinations and so on that these things have become immune to will not affect them anymore. At the end of his article, he stated, the severity of the danger has been suppressed.
1: Lindsay, maybe we should move to this. Art and guest, in this case, Lindsay, assuming the worst-case scenario, it's airborne. It goes worldwide. And suppose one had a bolt hole, in other words, a place to hide out. How long would you recommend remaining isolated? Please don't say where I am. I don't need somebody trying to find my hidey hole, Mike, in a city that he won't let me mention. That's a worthwhile question. Let's just assume worst case as he asks us to, Lindsay, and it begins to flare up worldwide. People are dropping dead like flies. It's the nightmare here. What would you do?
2: Well, I wouldn't do any of those things that the person has just listed. I would start immediately doing everything I can to take all the supplements possible, eat correctly, and build that immune system as fast as I can, and then get out there and help all these other people who need help, because they are going to be in a drastic state.
1: So, in other words,
2: but they'll be panicked.
1: In other words, you'll either get it or not. And if it's not, then you might as well try and help out as best you can. You're not going to get it anyway.
2: And I'm fully persuaded from what medical science has said for years that if that immune system is built strong enough, I will be able to overcome it. Now, Art, that's the reason that the videotape that I mentioned a moment ago is not copywritten. Now, let me say again, the videotape that I mentioned a few moments ago, the one we just produced last week,
1: is not
2: copywritten.
1: Now, by that, you're saying to the audience, make copies?
2: Please. Time is so late. This is such a drastic subject. I do not have time for greed. I want you to copy this tape. It is quality. Copy it. Give it out to every friend, neighbor, relatives, everybody you can. Send it all over America so that they know where this came from, why it's happening, hear the medical professionals that are being interviewed talk about it, and then learn what you can do about it to build that immune system, and then we'll deal with every single one of these in the course of a one-hour lecture and the interviews with the medical professionals. It's not copywritten. Please get it and send it to everybody you can, and that's the reason I gave the incentive. My book, You Can Live, 240 pages. I'd like to give it to you if you purchase a videotape, and the videotape's only $27. Please get it out to as many people as you can, copy it every way you can, send it to every person you can, and let's learn the total story of all of these microbial mutations so that we can take some action.
1: Well, I'm impressed by that. I haven't run into many people who said I didn't copyright. Go ahead and copy it and give it to your friends. So that is impressive. West of the Rockies, you're on the air with Lindsay Williams. Hello. Oh, I didn't push the button. West of the Rockies, you're on the air with Lindsay Williams. Hello.
3: Yes, good morning.
1: Good morning.
3: I wanted to talk about the doctors going down there to the African areas where this virus is.
1: Yeah, the CDC team.
3: Right. And no one's mentioned anything about them bringing it back. I mean, they're crazy for sending them down there.
1: Well,
2: how about all the news media that are going to want this shocking story and get pictures which have not yet been shown on any newscast that I have watched?
1: You know, you made the point earlier, all we've seen is stock footage, no new footage of what's going on in there right now, caller. You know damn well, and so do the both of us, that the news media is going to be fighting like crazy to get in there somehow.
3: Yeah, well,
1: got to have pictures. Right?
3: The U.S. government's just nuts for sending these people down there.
1: Well, yeah, but the CDC is going in with spacesuits. Now, I doubt that NBC, CBS, and so forth and so on are going in with spacesuits. They're going in with cameras.
2: And what about all of these people that panic that are already living there who do have enough money and are affluent enough that they can flee the country as fast as possible?
3: Right.
2: Now, were they positive on the airplane on the way to Europe someplace or to America and became positive after they got on there? Who knows where...
1: Oh, Lindsay Williams, hello. Oh, I didn't push the button. West of the Rockies, you're on the air with Lindsay Williams. Hello.
4: Yes, good morning.
1: Good morning.
4: I wanted to talk about the doctors going down there to the African areas where this virus is.
1: Yeah, the CDC team.
4: Right. And no one's mentioned anything about them bringing it back. I mean, they're crazy for sending them down there.
1: Well,
2: how about all the news media that are going to want this shocking story and get pictures which have not yet been shown on any newscast that I have watched?
1: You know, you made the point earlier, all we've seen is stock footage, no new footage of what's going on in there right now, caller. You know damn well, and so do the both of us, that the news media is going to be fighting like crazy to get in there somehow.
3: Yeah, well...
1: Got to have pictures. Right?
3: The U.S. government's just nuts for sending these people down there.
1: Well, yeah, but the CDC is going in with spacesuits. Now, I doubt that NBC, CBS, and so forth and so on are going in with spacesuits. They're going in with cameras.
2: And what about all of these people that panic that are already living there who do have enough money and are affluent enough that they can flee the country as fast as possible?
3: Right.
2: Now, were they...

0: stock footage, no new footage of what's going on in there right now, caller. You know damn well, and so do the both of us, that the news media is going to be fighting like crazy to get in there somehow.
1: Yeah, well.
0: Got to have pictures. Right?
1: The U.S. government's just nuts for sending these people down there.
0: Well, yeah, but the CDC is going in with spacesuits.
1: Yeah.
0: Now, I doubt that NBC, CBS, and so forth and so on are going in with spacesuits. They're going in with cameras.
2: And what about all of these people that panic that are already living there who do have enough money and are affluent enough that they can flee the country as fast as possible?
1: Right.
2: Now, were they positive on the airplane on the way to Europe someplace or to America and became positive after they got on there? Who knows where this could spread to? I hope this does not happen. I would so much rather deal with this new strain of TB or the new strain of strep A.
1: Oh, yeah.
2: For goodness sakes, let's stick with something that at least it's reasonable.
0: All right.
1: I agree. Well, one other point.
0: Yes, sir?
1: I think this is going... all these newspapers up here in Seattle are saying that it is airborne. They're saying that it's been confirmed that it's airborne.
0: What newspaper is saying that?
1: Seattle Times, Journal American, the Seattle Post, Intelligencer.
0: They are?
1: Yeah, they're all saying that it's airborne. Is this false advertisement?
2: No, quite to the contrary. In fact, most of the books and articles, and even my videotape, that were done prior to the outbreak, state emphatically that they know it's airborne. They know it from the outbreak that took back in 1976, first time it was ever encountered in the country of Zaire.
0: Well, if that's true, then listen to this. Art, this is the way I see it. If this disease is transmitted the same way as AIDS, we're okay. After all, how many people would have AIDS right now? It'll kill you. That would kill you in 3 weeks. If it's transmitted the same way as the flu, we're in bad, bad, bad shape. Maybe even doomed. Have a nice day, Jeff.
2: Very interesting, because you remember 2 days ago it was 100 people dead. This morning it was 170 people dead. AIDS does not operate that fast. Now they have quarantined 6 million people. They've spread it way past that original town where it was. This doesn't sound like the slow-moving AIDS.
0: No, it doesn't really. Wildcard Line 2, you're on the air with Lindsay Williams. Hello.
3: Hello, Art.
0: Hi.
3: I live in Pahrump, too, and I just wanted to tell you I've been here 7 years. I've been listening to you. Great program.
0: Thank you.
3: Lindsay, question. How long does that virus live without a host organism?
0: Oh, yes. That is a good question. Do we know any information about that at all, Lindsay?
2: To my knowledge, none of the material that I've read stated how long it could live. This is so new. And because there's only one outbreak that science has ever been able to record, and that was in 1976, now when it popped up, we're really learning. The Center for Disease Control and the medical profession that's gone in there, they're learning for the first time really what this is going to do. They don't have these answers yet. It's like the Four Corners mystery illness. They didn't even have a name for it and call it the Hunter virus until months later. They couldn't grow a culture on it. Now they're dealing with this Ebola. It's the same thing.
0: Truth is, Lindsay, we don't even know whether or not we're dealing with a new strain. We can only suspect it's new because they've not named it yet.
2: We may be dealing with a new mutation that they didn't even come in contact with back in 1976.
0: Well, I'll tell you what. Hold on a moment, Lindsay. If we are lucky, and when I say we, I mean the human race. If we're lucky this time, and this Ebola breakout is able to be controlled, and I pray and you pray and we all pray, we should, that it is controllable, then maybe we had better take a lesson from how close we came. Because right now, the way I look at it, we're very close. This is very frightening, very scary, and very real. So maybe a good point to ponder next hour would be, if we manage to survive this, where do we go from here? We'll be right back. All right. East of the Rockies, you're on the air with Lindsay Williams. Good morning.
4: Hi, this is Jane calling from Saskatoon, Saskatchewan, Canada.
0: Hi, Jane.
4: Hi. I just wanted, there were a couple of points I wanted

0: make. And first of all, was I was listening to you last night, and I remember that program. I believe it was that program that when they were talking about the Ebola in Virginia.
1: Yeah, in Reston.
0: And I believe there was a man, a scientist at the end, who said that we needed to remember as human beings, as people on this planet, that the Earth does not belong to us. We belong to the Earth. And I thought that was a really profound statement, and I think situations such as this remind us that we're just all part of nature. Do you understand what I'm trying to say?
2: And then if we destroy nature, you're saying nature in turn reacts.
0: Partly that, but also that these things just happen as part of a cycle of life. And we work so hard at controlling things and trying to use technology to survive, really. And nature is always one step ahead of us.
2: Are you indicating that this possibly might be the nature or the divine method of controlling mass population?
0: I'm not necessarily saying that, and I'm not necessarily attributing this to any sort of divinity, but I am saying that we're simply organisms on this planet, mm-hmm.
1: and life
0: is just life. You know?
1: I think I know clearly what you're saying, ma'am. Thank you. And it's kind of what I was saying earlier, that maybe it's God, Lindsay. Maybe it's nature. Maybe nature is God. Maybe the Earth is God. Maybe God is all around us, and maybe it's a natural course of events. Maybe it's natural, or maybe not. Maybe we're the ones who have made the unnatural choices, and so we're getting an abnormal result.
2: Well, with Ebola, this is so drastic, but now with the other microbial mutations, which I have mentioned on your earlier program and which I talk about in this videotape, those mutations are coming about as a natural response to the overuse of antibiotics, to the vaccinations that have been given all of these years, and to the weakened immune systems. And it would have happened regardless of what might have taken place otherwise.
1: Yeah, but you know, Lindsay, you're going to talk maybe even tens or hundreds of thousands of people out there into switching their lifestyle right now, and they'll begin to eat better, and they'll begin to pay attention to what you've said. But the larger picture is, let's face it, the use of antibiotics is going to continue. The development of new antibiotics to fight the new diseases is going to continue, and you, Lindsay Williams, and Art Bell both know that. So where's that going to take us?
2: That's going to take us into superbugs, which in turn will need super antibiotics, which will mutate again into super bugs. And the end result will be, as one doctor said to me very privately the other day, he said, Lindsay, we're scared to death because we know as a medical profession that we are in trouble. And they're talking it privately, they're talking about this new fungus that is in the operating rooms of some of the hospitals of America, which
1: I deal with
2: in my videotape, and they're scared to death of it.
1: I've been hearing about that.
2: Yeah, and there's no disinfectant that will kill it. And as the doctor said to me in Mesa, Arizona the other day, he said, Lindsay, people go to the hospital, have a successful operation, and go home and die from something that they contracted in the hospital because it has mutated and there is no known disinfectant. The first article to ever appear on it was in the Arizona Daily Sun, Flagstaff, Arizona. And now they don't know what to do about it. Medical professionals are scared to death. Now, it's things like this that I deal with in my videotape. I hope that Ebola subsides and does not go any further. We still have a multitude of microbial mutations out there to deal with that people need to know what to do about.
1: Lindsay, if you had to make a guess, where is this going?
2: I think it'll be contained right in Africa. I do not think it will spread worldwide. I am hoping and praying it does not. But don't forget, we are facing a multitude of other microbial mutations out there, and someday that particular one will break out. So since it hasn't arrived on the shores of the United States of America yet, please get the audio tape of this program And as Art Bell has said, please call our 800 number. Let me give you my book, You Can Live, and learn the facts with all of this and then do something about it.
1: That seems a wise move to me. And the part of all this, a lot of the information, you don't know for sure. I don't know for sure. We can't know for sure. We're not getting good news from Africa right now. Now, that's one thing that's not coming out of Africa is good news. And so we're not sure. And, you know, we may dodge this bullet, Lindsay. I pray we do. So I guess that's kind of where we've got to leave it as the news continues to break and as this epidemic continues to break out. All we can do is watch and hope and pray and begin to act individually to protect our own immune systems. Would that be a good summary?
2: Yes, and do not panic. Do not allow the program tonight to cause you to be in fear. Only inform. Remember, truth never causes fear. It only informs so that we can take action against what's taking place. Art, you as talk show host are doing the greatest job of informing the American people on all major issues.
1: Thank you.
2: You allow the truth to come out, and congratulations.
1: I guess that's why we're here. Lindsay Williams, thank you and good night. I'm going to the Orient. Again, the numbers, the surveys are in. Thank you. I'm going with great news. Number one, everywhere we've touched down, please stay close to the news. And I promise you, if it breaks, this network will cover it. To the Orient I go. Good night, all.

0: from somewhere in the high desert. I am Art Bell. 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
1: From the high desert and the great American Southwest, I bid you all good evening or good morning. And welcome to another edition of Coast to Coast AM, live talk radio throughout the nighttime. I said live because we're here right now. While others recycle, regurgitate, repeat relentlessly, we are here live, once again proving why talk radio is much better live than repeated. Now, as you all know, for the last few days, my blood pressure has been high. We've been following a story in Oklahoma City very closely, which was broken by Channel 4, KFOR television in Oklahoma City. And my assumption must be this morning that some of you don't know what we're talking about. And so I'm briefly going to take you through the chronology. And then I've got a guest. A very unusual, a very interesting guest. It began this way with a couple of people who sent me faxes, shocking faxes, and I'm going to read you the content of one. Dear Art, a lead story on Oklahoma City's KFOR, News Channel 4, tonight at 10 o'clock, this is now a couple of days ago, was a report revealing the identity of John Doe number 2. Reporter Jana Davis has worked on this story since 1 week after the tragedy. Davis presented witnesses who wished to remain shadowed, voices disguised, that sort of thing, who saw McVeigh and John Doe number 2 several days before the attack. One witness claims the pair drank beer at her bar in northwest Oklahoma City. She says John Doe number 2 spoke with an Iranian-Iraqi accent. They spoke an Arab language of some sort to each other. Further research by Channel 4 identified John Doe number 2 through surveillance photos obtained by local businesses near Northwest 10th and Penn, about 2.5 blocks from the AP, where the AP Murrow building used to be. The report showed some 3 shots of John Doe number 2, but scrambled his face as he has not yet been arrested or charged. Research done by KFOR has revealed John Doe number 2's name and nationality, but they didn't release it at the FBI's request. The report did say the man was an Iraqi national who served in the Iraqi military during the Gulf War Desert Storm under Saddam Hussein. The report also said the man is and has been under FBI surveillance and that he has a tattoo on his left arm. Thought you'd like to know. Well, that set off, as you might imagine, a firestorm of interest in the story on this program, certainly. I got another fax saying essentially the same thing. Then we began trying to do what you do, verify the story. Through our program, news director at WKY, our affiliate, WKY in Oklahoma City, we confirmed the essential details of the story, that it was essentially as we had heard that it was reported. Then began a long questioning of why, in God's name, this story was not picked up by the parent network, by other networks and news outlets around the country. And for 2 days, we've been wallowing in that great mystery. Well, not that it's all going to be solved, but hang on, we've got a guest coming. A little more chronology. Meantime, my network, hard at work from Oregon, also contacted the television station, spoke to several people at KFOR, and all of them, to the person, said no. Jana will not, under any circumstances, do an interview. Well, at this point, what is a mother to do? Well, a mother begins imagining all kinds of wild things, like it might be an FBI plant story. It might. It still might. I don't know. Then, tonight comes a fax, the following. According to KFOR Channel 4 TV in Oklahoma City, They have identified John, excuse me, I'm reading another copy of one of the original faxes I got. This is the one that just came in. It's entitled More on John Doe Number 2. As a result of Wednesday's broadcast, a new witness has now come forward to KFOR. This witness places John Doe Number 2 four blocks from the bomb site seconds after the blast, speeding away in the brown pickup truck. The witness said she ran from her office after hearing the blast and was almost run down by the brown Chevy pickup. She got a real clear view of the driver, John Doe Number 2. She describes his look as very angry and full of hate. After she learned of the bombing, she felt this man was involved. This witness says she recognized the man in the KFOR report, even though his identity was hidden by computer graphics. Since Wednesday, she has been with KFOR and has identified the pictures of John Doe Number 2 that KFOR has. The witness also said she had been interviewed by the FBI the day of the bombing. But when asked if she saw a tattoo on the upper left arm, she told the FBI no. KFOR then showed some full body pictures their reporter had taken of John Doe Number 2. In one of them, he is wearing a tank top. And when they zoomed into his upper left arm, you can clearly see the tattoo. That's from Craig in Lawton, Oklahoma. So there is everything as I had it up until a little before broadcast time. And I've got, you know, a million other faxes about this. A lot of other networks are now aware of it. CNN was aware of the story, waiting for confirmation. AP Wire Service and others waiting for confirmation. ABC New York, not aware, but looking into it. Local NBC affiliate was interested in another town, but they also are investigating, and on and on and on. So we seem to be the driving force behind this story now, going beyond KFOR. Others, I understand, have touched on it as well, including Chuck Harder now and Lopati and some others. So the story is now beginning to break out of the first stages. There you've got a kind of a chronology. And I thought, oh boy, this sounds like, really sounds like a plan. I mean, what television station would not want their story told? It's an important story. Very important. A half hour before airtime, I got a call from somebody who will, for our purposes, we will call Mike. Not his real name, but we'll call him Mike. He is a private investigator. He says a contract employee of Channel 4 Television, KFOR. And he's here to talk to us about all of this this morning. So let me take a brief break. And when we come back, the private investigator doing the work that no doubt in part or maybe even in a large part, along with Jaina Davis, resulted in the story that now is beginning to catch fire. In a moment, Mike.
0: Now we take you back to the night of June 9th, 1995, on Art Bell, Somewhere in Time.

0: All right, now let me preface what you're about to hear only with one further item, and that is that Mike has contacted me. Now, I have no way of verifying that Mike is who he says he is. I will give you my personal assessment, having spoken to him, that I believe that he is. So, why don't you decide for yourself? Here we go. Mike, are you able to hear me?
1: Yes, sir. Good morning.
0: Good morning, Mike. All right, have I roughly, first of all, represented you properly as a contract employee of Channel 4 Television, KFOR, a private investigator?
1: I am a private investigator, correct. I am a subcontractor, not an employee.
0: A subcontractor. All right. That would essentially be a contract employee.
1: Correct.
0: All right, Mike.
2: Spill your guts.
0: That now is beginning to catch fire. In a moment, Mike.
3: Now we take you back to the night of June 9th, 1995, on Art Bell's Somewhere in Time.

0: right. Now, let me preface what you're about to hear only with one further item, and that is that Mike has contacted me. Now, I have no way of verifying that Mike is who he says he is. I will give you my personal assessment, having spoken to him, that I believe that he is. So, why don't you decide for yourself? Here we go. Mike, are you able to hear me?
1: Yes, sir. Good morning.
0: Good morning, Mike. All right. Have I roughly, first of all, represented you properly as a contract employee of Channel 4 Television, KFOR, a private investigator?
1: I am a private investigator, correct. I am a subcontractor.

0: not an employee.
1: A subcontractor. All right. That would essentially be a contract employee.
0: Correct.
1: All right, Mike.
2: Spill your guts.
1: Well, no, I look. All right, now let me preface what you're about to hear only with one further item, and that is that Mike has contacted me. Now, I have no way of verifying that Mike is who he says he is. I will give you my personal assessment, having spoken to him, that I believe that he is. So, why don't you decide for yourself? Here we go. Mike, are you able to hear me?
0: Yes, sir. Good morning.
1: Good morning, Mike. All right. Have I roughly, first of all, represented you properly as a contract employee of Channel 4 Television, KFOR, a private investigator?
0: I am a private investigator, correct. I am a subcontractor, not an employee.
1: A subcontractor. Correct. All right. That would essentially be a contract employee.
0: Correct.
1: All right, Mike.
2: Spill your guts.
1: Well, no, I look.
0: Correct.
1: All right.
0: Correct.
1: All right, so you were actually, you were on the guy. You were taking videotapes. You were sitting somewhere and watching him, that sort of thing.
0: Yes, sir. We were taking surveillance tape of his daily activities, see what he did, who he associated with, things of that nature.
1: Okay.
0: Once we kind of stumbled onto him in a kind of ironic way. But anyway, once we took the videotape of this gentleman, we were looking at him, and Jana Davis and myself were looking at the videotapes, and we kind of got a chill because of the look. Our possible John Doe number two has very striking features, very striking features. And we thought, well, we have to go on with this. We're trying to help in any way we can, help solve this crime if we can. If not, we'd like to be told we're wasting our time and get on down the road, because we both have other things to do if that not be the case.
1: Mike, did these striking features resemble the FBI's composite?
0: Yes, sir, they did.
1: They did.
0: Yes,
1: sir, they did. Oh, okay, okay.
0: Especially in from the nose, eyes, the brow area, and the forehead and the hair. Face structure in general, it matched.
1: Gotcha.
0: Okay. We turned him over to the FBI. My initial observation, FBI came to us. We went to them. They came to us, interviewed us. When I initially first put the first video, a surveillance tape, we were interviewed by two agents, and both agents took double tapes and asked me to pause the videotape.
1: Mm-hmm.
0: Okay, they questioned us in length and in depth for 4.5 hours. What we knew of them, you know, why, our witnesses, what have you. We turned everything over to them. We have since hence continued to do surveillance on number two as of today. Or number two lookalike, I should say. Number two lookalike. As of today, we have continued to get surveillance tape. We have continued to turn everything over to the FBI. We're in continual contact with them. Of course, by nature of their job, they don't tell us anything. We don't expect them to be honest with you. We're here to help them if we can.
1: I'm sure that would be true, yes.
0: I'd like to correct a couple little things you mentioned in your brief little summary here at the beginning.
1: Okay.
0: During that summary, you said surveillance tape taken by neighboring businesses off 10th and Pennsylvania.
1: Yeah, that's what the facts said.
0: That's incorrect. None of the videotape do we have was taken from any other video camera other than our own, including the FBI. None of them was taken from FBI surveillance tapes.
1: That includes everything in your report with Jana, right?
0: Correct.
1: What's going on in KFOR. Okay.
0: Correct.
1: All right.
0: Second thing I'd like to correct with you is you had mentioned an individual, a young lady that went on camera in disguise, where she had seen McVeigh and our John Doe number lookalike in a bar drinking beer.
1: Correct.
0: You were misinformed when they told you that McVeigh and this John Doe number two lookalike were observed speaking a foreign language together. That is not correct.
1: Okay.
0: The correct answer to that would be this John Doe number two lookalike asked the waitress a question of whether she was married. She couldn't understand what he said. She asked him to repeat it. He repeated it. He spoke with very broken English. At no time...
1: Broken English.
0: Right. She was from Southern California. She knows Hispanic. This gentleman kind of looks Hispanic. It was not Hispanic. And during the interview, she stated it was the same as she heard during news reports from the Gulf War. Okay.
1: Okay, so that's how they came up with the preliminary thought that this might be an Iraqi or an Iranian or Middle Eastern type.

0: Oh, no, sir, actually it's not. Within minutes after the bombing, one of my investigators taped all the police radio traffic on the scanners. Within minutes after the bombing, that was reported on Channel 4 also, they were looking for a brown Chevy pickup truck, tinted windows, bug shield.
1: Yes.
0: With at least two Middle Eastern-looking males.
1: Yes, sir. I recall that report distinctly.
0: Okay, that was coming directly from the FBI. We taped it. We have where police officers locally are asking, do we know if this is good information? And it's right there on the report. It says from a law enforcement official stating it was authorized by the FBI. Within a few hours after that, the APB out for the Middle Eastern connection kind of died off. You know, inside law enforcement sources say the FBI, you know, told them specifically, pull the APB from Middle Eastern men off. Quit giving it away. Okay? Quit asking for them.
1: All right, let me stop you there. I remember a report, maybe this is further down line,
0: okay,
1: that two Pakistanis, I believe it was Pakistanis, were detained and questioned by the FBI for a period of time and then let go. Now, do you recall that?
0: I recall...
1: I think it was down in Texas somewhere they got them or something.
0: The only one I do recall of Middle Eastern is here in Oklahoma City, south of Oklahoma City, of a hotel. A gentleman from Texas was questioned, detained, then released by the FBI. There, around here, it was kind of a... went crazy for a little bit because anybody that had dark skin and drove a brown... could have been a little car was getting pulled over and questioned.
1: I hear you. Sure.
0: Public hysteria.
1: Right, I'm sure. Okay, how long, so this investigation by yourself and Jaina, did it begin roughly a week after the bombing or just right very shortly after the bombing? Is that when it all...
0: You know, inside law enforcement sources say the FBI, you know, told them specifically, pull the APB from Middle Eastern men off. Quit giving it away. Okay? Quit asking for them.
1: All right, let me stop you there. I remember a report, maybe this is further down line,
0: okay,
1: that two Pakistanis, I believe it was Pakistanis, were detained and questioned by the FBI for a period of time and then let go. Now, do you recall that?
0: I recall...
1: I think it was down in Texas somewhere they got them or something.
0: The only one I do recall of Middle Eastern is here in Oklahoma City, south of Oklahoma City, of a hotel. A gentleman from Texas was questioned, detained, then released by the FBI. There, around here, it was kind of a... went crazy for a little bit because anybody that had dark skin and drove a brown... could have been a little car was getting pulled over and questioned.
1: I hear you. Sure.
0: Public hysteria.
1: Right, I'm sure. Okay, how long, so this investigation by yourself and Jaina, did it begin roughly a week after the bombing or just right very shortly after the bombing? Is that when it all...
0: Employee, I'm speaking as their subcontractor, as myself, okay, as the investigator.
1: Right.
0: The story Wednesday broke when we've accumulated all this information. We have had multiple eyewitnesses that, and my job as an investigator, I was trying to discredit them, okay? I was trying to make sure it was a non-prejudiced third-party objective to get down to the truth. To be honest with you, if this isn't real, myself nor Jaina Davis nor any of the news channel would want anything to do with this. It's not a racial thing. It's a thing about the truth.
1: Okay? I'm with you.
0: Okay?
1: That's what I want is the truth.
0: Yeah, it's all for the truth, basically. So we had all this information. We had multiple eyewitnesses that have been through lineups. And you're talking, I did the lineups myself. You're talking... pictures of at least 45 to 50 pictures, sometimes a little more, sometimes a little less, of various individuals. These pictures, on their own, non-prejudiced, on camera, picked out our John Doe number 2 lookalike on each occasion.
1: Hmm.
0: And without hesitation.
1: Out of how big a lineup?
0: I would say a variation of up to 20 different people.
1: All right, well, that's pretty impressive.
0: And you're talking... somebody had made a comment on another talk show that, some people think people of certain races all look the same. That is incorrect. We put faces. I even try to trick some of them to saying, you sure it's not this guy? You sure it's not this man? And they would always stick to their story.
1: Mm-hmm.
0: We found it credible. We could second source things. We basically, Jaina did her package, took it where she needed to took it.
1: All right, Mike, I want you to hold your story right there for us. We've got to take a break here at the bottom of the hour. You won't hear anything for a few minutes. Don't let it worry you. We're going to break here at the bottom of the hour. My guest is somebody who calls himself...

0: Mike, a private investigator who worked with and continues to work with Janie Davis, the reporter who broke this incredible story from Oklahoma City. We'll be right back.
1: You're listening to Art Bell Somewhere in Time on Premier Radio Networks. 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
1: Good morning from the high desert. My guest calls himself Mike. For obvious reasons, we're not going to get his real name. I don't expect it. He is a private investigator who has been working with Jana Davis, is a subcontract employee of Channel 4 Television KFOR, Oklahoma City. In other words, he's not really their employee, but is a private investigator who's been working on this case since within a few days of the explosion. We're getting the story now. Mike, are you there?
2: Yes, sir, I'm here.
1: Good, all right. Now, back to it. Here you are. You've got all of this material, videotape, all the rest of it, witnesses who have identified John Doe number two, and then what? What do you do?
2: Basically, Jana did her, we're getting a little feedback here. Jana did her package together, gave it over to who she had to give it to.
1: Right. I'll tell you what, if you can, get real good and close to the phone and speak up good and loud.
2: Okay, I'm right in it right now.
1: All right, that'll help a lot.
2: Wonderful. Basically, Jana Davis did her package, put everything together. We both together, her and I, checked and double-checked and sourced and resourced and banged our heads together, trying to go what to do. People of above power at her news channel decided, well, here's what will happen. Let's go ahead and contact the FBI, which management at the news channel contacted the FBI, told them they were going to run with the story, and wanted them, gave them time and let them know we're not out to hurt any investigation. It's just time for the truth to come out.
1: Did they say basically, look, we're running with the story whether you guys think it's okay or not?
2: Absolutely not. What was said, and I was privy and I was in with the conversation, it was put like this. It was put, we're going to run the story unless you all give us reason why not to, or, we don't want to impede your investigation. We want to help out on the situation. What do you want us to do? They said they would get back.
1: Okay.
2: Within probably 30 minutes of that conversation, they had no problem with us running the story. They did not tell us we were, ludicrous, crazy, wrong. They said we gave the blessing to run the story. The story was ran that night. That was Wednesday night. That's when everything started breaking on the story.
1: All right, before we move on, let me ask you this. Why are you talking to me tonight? In other words, how is it you are allowed... Well, even better yet, let's go back a little further. Why is Jana Davis not allowed to, or is refusing to do any interviews with anybody?
2: I don't think it's a matter of refusing to or not being allowed to. I think it's a matter, Art, is we live here in this town. We want this to go. We want it to go right. The reason I'm calling you is I wanted to clear some things up. I had heard comments made on your show last night, I believe. I have a list of the people that I'm aware of. I guess there were some questions on why isn't it going public? Why isn't it going national? It is going public. It is going national. Just for instance, WNBC, the NBC
1: affiliate. Okay, but Mike, before we go on, again, you haven't really exactly answered my question. The question is kind of, why is Jana not doing interviews? Now, is it just her personal choice? She just doesn't want to do interviews? In other words, it's her story, and it's your story, I guess. And you would think that she would want to get it out and get it out accurately. And I'll accept that as your reason for being here.
2: Sure.
1: I'm just asking, why isn't Jana?
2: I do not really know. Jana is still employed by the news channel. The story isn't completely over. We're kind of looking for a finish to the story. We'd like a resolve. The big question in our mind is, once this is resolved with a yes, it could be him, or yes, we've arrested him, or yes, we've cleared him, we've questioned him, then it's over. It can go either way. We're still kind of in the hanging stages. As far as her personal reasons, or maybe it's the news channel reasons, I'm not in the decision-making part as to her personal or
1: all right.
2: whatever decision.
1: All right, I'll accept that answer. All right, now, as for your part in this, Mike, I take it that the powers that be, whoever they be, authorized you to do what you're doing right now.
2: Yes, sir, you can take that.
1: All right, I take it. All right, so the investigation's ongoing. This man is still in, to the best of your knowledge, and you should know, Oklahoma City.
2: As of 5:30 this evening, yes, sir, he was.
1: Just hours ago?
2: Yes, sir.
1: Mm-hmm. How many witnesses altogether, Mike, have identified this man the way you suggest he's been identified, in large lineups?
2: I'd say at least three that have been able to come on camera or willing to come on camera. Both, you know, unidentified, of course. There have been others that have not wanted to come on camera at all. And we, of course, protect their identity. Something I can touch back on your other question. It's why I believe, too, it just popped in my head. I'm sorry to go out of order here.
1: But, no, it's quite all right.
2: I believe part of the reason this is the news channel is getting, it's swamped and inundated with phone calls about this.
1: I'll bet.
2: But it's we, both Jana, myself, and the news channel, we have a commitment to the witnesses. Nobody wants to take the story without being able to confirm it themselves. And we will absolutely not, any ones I have, I will not reveal, neither will Jana, to anybody other than the FBI. And I know there have been calls and questions on, well, we want to talk to this witness. We have guaranteed them their anonymity.
1: I understand. No, that I understand. And as I did with you with some information at the beginning of the program, I promised to keep it to myself, and I shall do so. I'm a man of my word, and I assume that Channel 4 is as well.
2: Correct.
1: So I can understand why they would protect these witnesses. Now, you, Mike, have had a chance to really talk to these witnesses, probably the way almost nobody else except perhaps the FBI has, I guess.
2: That's correct.
1: How credible are they, Mike?
2: I tell you, in my personal opinion, they're very credible. In my professional opinion, they're excellent witnesses. Just for instance, the young lady that was on the, I'm sure you haven't seen it, but the young lady that came on tonight's show at 10 o'clock show after the NBA playoffs here, she came to the news channel, she saw it. If you saw the picture of the John Doe number 2 look like, you would understand how she picked him out, even though his face was mosaiced out.
1: Okay, so you're verifying the second facts that I've got here about the lady who came to KFOR, another witness, and also has now identified...
2: yes, sir. And another witness who would...
1: ...program, I promise to keep it to myself, and I shall do so. I'm a man of my word, and I assume that Channel 4 is as well.
2: Correct.
1: So I can understand why they would protect these witnesses. Now, you, Mike, have had a chance to really talk to these witnesses, probably the way almost nobody else except perhaps the FBI has, I guess.
2: That's correct.
1: How credible are they, Mike?
2: I tell you, in my personal opinion, they're very credible. In my professional opinion, they're excellent witnesses. Just for instance, the young lady that was on the, I'm sure you haven't seen it, but the young lady that came on tonight's show at 10 o'clock show after the NBA playoffs here, she came to the news channel, she saw it. If you saw the picture of the John Doe number 2 look like, you would understand how she picked him out, even though his face was mosaiced out.
1: Okay, so you're verifying the second facts that I've got here about the lady who came to KFOR, another witness, and also has now identified.
2: Yes, sir. And another witness who would...
1: Oh, took a whole new turn.

0: now, what you're reporting seems to point right back again to the possibility, at least, of foreign involvement. Could that account for the hesitation and so forth the FBI seems to be displaying now?
1: In my opinion, I'd say, my opinion is without a doubt. I mean, the gentleman that was arrested in London is an Oklahoma City native, and he was apologized. You know, the president apologized to him, so he's of Middle Eastern descent. So I would say they would, you know, my opinion, they're going forward cautiously, and I don't blame them for that.
0: Well, yeah, I understand the political pressure. Now, what do you think, and this is just a guess, I'm sure, on your part, Mike, or maybe you know, KFOR is a reputable, mainstream, Channel 4 NBC news affiliate there in the city where the bombing took place.
1: Yes, sir.
0: This is a big story, Mike. There's no question about it. And Channel 4 ran it, and then nobody else, picked it up, with the exception of this program early on, with questions. And to this moment, with some few exceptions, on the fringe, it still hasn't been picked up by the networks. Earlier in the day, when I spoke with the general manager of Channel 4, I said, I would presume you fed the network on this, didn't you? And he said, well, look, I just got back from a trip or something, so yes, I would certainly presume we did. Do you know whether they did feed the net, and can you answer why it hasn't been picked up?
1: I can't answer why. I can list you at least nine different media agencies that have this. I can list nine that I'm aware of that I could tell you.
0: Tell me.
1: Okay, New York Times picked this up. AP Wire, UPI Radio Network, Dallas Morning News. Just tonight, WNBC, the NBC affiliate New York City, ran the story. The Arizona Republic picked it up.
0: Finally.
1: KFYI Radio, CNN, and of course NBC News feed. And there's also been calls by, and I won't name, but several high-ranking senators on the Hill have called.
0: All right. So finally, it is beginning to break.
1: Yes, sir.
0: It sure did break slowly, Mike. Very interesting. And I wonder if some of the same forces are at work here in the media as are at work, or I suspected were at work, in the FBI's hesitation to go ahead and arrest this man, and that is the media's reluctance to, in effect, say, oops. Follow me?
1: I follow you. All I can say from my experience in this is it takes a lot of nerve. It takes both from an individual all the way up to a news channel, a news station. You know, KFOR-TV in Oklahoma City, the NBC affiliate, just swept number one across the board in Oklahoma. In Oklahoma City market. So they're number one without a question and with definite, you know, definition in their number one standing. So it took a lot of nerve and the detail that had to go into this, the second sourcing, it's remarkable. And the majority of the witnesses we have, both, you know, on camera and the ones that just are too scared to go even with their voices and face, you know, in disguise, a number of them have been interviewed by the FBI, but you have to remember most of the interviews came within hours or within a day or so of the bombing. The first videotape I took of this John Doe number 2 lookalike wasn't until April 24th, which was 5 days after the bombing. So at that time, you know, they wouldn't have the stills and the videos we provided to produce in a photo lineup.
0: Does your John Doe number 2 suspect know that he's under surveillance?
1: I have no idea. I assume not.
0: Does he act as though he knows?
1: From the onset, he's a very suspicious individual. He appears to be soldier-like. He's very wary. He's very cautious where he goes. I assume he doesn't know he is under surveillance. We've been very careful with that.
0: Well, there must be dual surveillance going on because you are surveilling as you say the FBI is.
1: I assume they are, yes.
0: Well, now, wait a minute. You assume they are. Do you know for sure whether the FBI has this man under surveillance now?
1: Art, if I knew, I wouldn't tell you, nor could I tell you, but I can tell you this. Everything we give, every videotape we get, it is requested from us by the FBI, and we voluntarily turn it into the FBI. I can assure you that we have not been told we're in the wrong. We, you know, all the FBI can neither confirm

0: confirm nor deny, because it is an active investigation, and we question him. No more on that.
1: All right, Mike. Hold on just a moment. We'll be right back to you. Wow.
2: Now we take you back to the night of June 9th, 1995, on Art Bell, Somewhere in Time.

0: Okay, Mike, we're back. We're back, Mike. Are you there? Hello, Mike.
1: Right, right. I'll tell that.
0: All right. Apparently, Mike is speaking to somebody else on the phone right now about exactly this.
1: Yes, hi, Mike. I'm here. Go ahead, Art.
0: Okay, Mike. Are you there?
1: I'm here. Go ahead.
0: All right. I take it you're getting communication from elsewhere.
1: I am, sir. That's story of my life, I think.
0: Yeah, I bet. What do they want us to know?
1: Basically, where we're going. Something that needs to be, I need to let you know. And as far as validity, as far as credibility, each photo lineup that we did with these individuals, each photo lineup was taped from the beginning, the moment we started talking to them, through the whole setup.
0: So you've got videotape even of these witnesses doing the...
1: Yes, sir. And we did not talk to these witnesses off camera to ensure credibility, to ensure the stability of the photo lineup, say, okay? And we taped it from the beginning till we left. Once they identified them, we even taped stowing the pictures, putting the pictures away, completely from beginning to out the door. The camera was running full time, and that is being turned over to the FBI too. As to there's no question of a tainted witness, a possibility of a tainted witness, and most of ours that I probably didn't tell you. I know I told you we double sourced it, but Jana and I triple sourced it. You know, sometimes 4 and 5 times we would source something to make sure we're on track.
0: Can you characterize for me, now obviously, I mean, here you are delivering some very heavy information to the FBI, even though they're pretty stoic guys. I know quite a few agents myself, and they're pretty stoic. You must have been able to discern some sort of reaction from them, from surprise to great interest to no interest to we'll take this information only if we have to. I mean, characterize for me, if you would, the way they communicated with you.
1: Well, basically, Art, any contact you might have had with the FBI, when I call, they're there. I have no problems getting them on the phone. When I leave a message or Jana leaves a message, they're back with us within 15, 20 minutes, probably max. They're kind to us. They're nice. Anything we have, we give to them. They ask if we have anything. We'll tell them we're going to get this. If, for instance, we were asked if we could place our John Doe number 2 lookalike with McVeigh at the onset, towards the beginning stages of the investigation.
0: All right.
1: We said, well, we'll let you know as we go. Well, we called them up and said, we now have witnesses that can place John Doe number 2 lookalike with McVeigh. They were very interested. We turned it over to them. Now, as of today, we have a witness.
0: Do these involve the people in the restaurant? In other words, it placed them together, or were there other locations?
1: There's other than the restaurants. There's beer-drinking establishments. There's other businesses that they were seen.
0: Together.
1: Some are on camera, some are off camera for the fear.
0: I've got you.
1: Okay. Basically, we contacted them and said, not only have we placed them with McVeigh, now we have placed them with inside driving a brown Chevy pickup by a credible witness that was within, as she put it, I believe 4 to 6 feet, her face to his face, as he turned a corner driving that car, John Doe number 2 lookalike did, and remembered the features of him. And if you saw the man, if you saw the stills, if you saw the video, his features, you would not forget. He is a very angry looking man, and that is how she remembered him.
0: Well, she was almost hit by him, wasn't she?
1: Yes, sir, she was.
0: Well, so could those reactions on his face have been fright at almost hitting her?
1: Absolutely not. Let me tell you why, Art. At the time of the bombing, my own attorney, my friends, people have business downtown. At the time of the bombing, time stopped downtown. People stopped the cars in the middle of the road.
0: Sure.
1: There was no movement. Everybody kind of froze and kind of panicked to get out of buildings. According to this eyewitness, very credible eyewitness, the one that spotted him in the car, he was the only vehicle. What stuck out in her mind is everybody has a bewildered, scared look coming out, and all vehicles stop traffic, okay? He was the only vehicle, this vehicle that he was observed driving, or she spotted him driving, she identified him driving, was the only vehicle on the road moving and was going at a high rate of speed, was not looking at wonderment, but was looking at her and made eye contact and kept eye contact as he came around the corner.
0: Wow.
1: And was going at a high rate of speed. And according to her testimony, which was the whole interview, everything was taped from start to finish, so there's no question on what was spoken between whatever, you know, was what hit her is, why are you so angry? And where are you going so fast? And mm-hmm. there's a problem here. There's an obvious problem.
0: Mm-hmm.
1: And that's what her own words, her own, you know, information she volunteered to us on her feelings.
0: Wow. All right. Well, here's where we're going to have to leave it for the top of the hour, Mike. Relax. You've got probably about 7 or 8 minutes. And if you want to do any communicating in that time with Jaina, I know you did tell us Jaina is listening to this right now, isn't she?
1: I assume she is. Uh-huh. I can't speak for Jaina, but I assume she is.
0: All right. Well, if you have any communicating to do, you've got about 8 minutes to do it, and we'll be directly back to you. All right, Mike?
1: Wonderful. See you. Talk to you then.
0: All right. A private investigator, contract employee of KFOR TV, Channel 4, Oklahoma City. We'll be right back.
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1: I've got a special guest. His name, for the record, is Mike. That's not his real name. He's a private investigator, a subcontractor, employee of Channel 4 Television, KFOR, Oklahoma City, Oklahoma. And he's here telling us about the story that he's been working on, he says, with Jaina, who is the reporter who broke all this in Oklahoma City. It's a big story, and in a lot of ways, we're just getting started. I'm going to try and take care of the commercial continuity right here at the beginning so we can shoot straight through.
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2: I argue with people about disclosure time and time again. I've told them governments are not going to come out willingly to tell us it's going to happen by a mistake, it's going to happen by a whistleblower, but it's not going to be an organized thing. Governments won't do that, and the reason why they won't do it is because they do not want us to know. They think that they'll lose control of us if we know. If you actually truly believe that we were being visited by extraterrestrials and you have categorical proof that it was happening, do you think you would listen to some of the bull that government throws out all the time? Absolutely not. You'd look toward the heavens, you'd say there's got to be a better way, and you would start doing your own thing. And you would forget all about government control and everything else. So the bottom line is, government will never, ever disclose the true facts of UFOs.
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0: Good morning, I'm Art Bell. This is Coast to Coast AM. My guest is Mike, a private investigator, a subcontract employee for Channel 4 television, KFOR, the station that has broken the story about John Doe number 2. Last
1: time again, I've told them governments are not going to come out willingly to tell us it's going to happen by a mistake, it's going to happen by a whistleblower, but it's not going to be an organized thing. Governments won't do that, and the reason why they won't do it is because they do not want us to know. They think that they'll lose control of us if we know. If you actually truly believe that we were being visited by extraterrestrials and you had categorical proof that it was happening, do you think you would listen to some of the bull that government throws out all the time? Absolutely not. You'd look toward the heavens, you'd say there's got to be a better way, and you would start doing your own thing. And you would forget all about government control and everything else. So the bottom line is, government will never, ever disclose the truth.

0: everything else. So the bottom line is government will never, ever disclose the true facts of UFOs.
1: Now we take you back to the night of June 9th, 1995, on Art Bell, Somewhere in Time.

0: Good morning, I'm Art Bell. This is Coast to Coast AM. My guest is Mike, a private investigator, a subcontract employee for Channel 4 television, KFOR, the station that has broken the story about John Doe number 2. Last hour, we got a graphic description of how he's collected the evidence, the steps that Mike has gone through. And so here he is once again. Mike, are you there?
1: Yes, I am, Art.
0: So here you are, this large collection of videotapes, of IDs, of witnesses. In other words, you guys think you've got John Doe number 2.
1: Well, we have an individual that definitely looks a lot like John Doe number 2. There's no doubt about that.
0: How much can you tell us about this individual? And are you not afraid you'll spook him? Or do you want to?
1: Absolutely not. Absolutely not. I just want to, any questions you have, I'd like to answer you. You might just throw them at me, and I don't know, you know, what I can answer until then. We have quite a bit of information. We know who he is. We know where he works. Like I say, we don't know if this is John Doe number 2. That's where we like to get to the bottom and have him question, find out if he isn't. Fine. If he is, why hasn't he been arrested or questioned? And that's where we're at right now with the investigation.
0: So in other words, you guys are sitting there saying, look, we've fed all this stuff to the FBI.
1: Correct.
0: And they haven't, as far as you can tell, made any moves to collect this guy up and question him themselves.
1: I don't know if they have or not. I assume they're, you know, I assume that they're taking the information we give them and doing their own investigation and doing what they feel is right and what, you know, under the law they have to do.
0: All right. Try this one out for size, Mike. In the beginning, they had the composite drawing of John Doe number 2. They said there is a second person involved. Here is the composite photograph. Then, slowly as time went on, that began to fade and fade, and pretty soon we were hearing stories saying, well, authorities now think there may be no such thing as John Doe number 2 at all. There may be no John Doe number 2, that this was, you know, a one-man band job. And I'm still hearing that, really. I've heard no renewal of interest other than there through you in Oklahoma City regarding the fact that John Doe number 2 may even exist.
1: That's correct. I'm not sure if he does. All we have to go by is the APBs they've put out, the information they've put out. There was the initial composite drawing of the John Doe number 2. Then it was the secondary composite drawing of John Doe number 2, and the looks changed a little bit. Then we came up, or the FBI came up with the composite drawing of the profile, which to me makes a lot of sense because we have been able to confirm that there is actual surveillance tape from the buildings. The surrounding buildings there. That's confirmed and that has been reported.
0: Have you seen it?
1: No, sir, I haven't seen it. And if I did, I couldn't tell you, actually, Art.
0: Are there, without telling me what they are, it's the only way I know to ask this question. Mike, are there a lot of things that you know about this story that you can't tell me right now?
1: Yes, yeah, it's definitely fair to say that.
0: You're going public then. You would state your reason for going public on this or coming on the program with me is because you are dumbfounded at the fact the FBI has not yet made any moves, or you want to force the issue, or...
1: No, sir, not at all. But the reason I went public with you is this simple fact. We heard of comments made on the show and with people not knowing or not in the know and making assumptions, and if the story is going to be told to whatever extent it can be told, at least let the facts come out so you know firsthand, so there is no questions. I'm very careful. I don't say anything I shouldn't say. And to let you know, look, if people want to talk about it, it's America. These are Americans that died in this building. There were kids.
0: That's
1: there were
0: right.
1: Mothers, fathers.
0: That's right.
1: And bottom line.

0: is the truth has to come out, period. And to be completely honest with you, if I'm on the right track and if I am on the wrong track, I put a lot of time, effort, sweat, fear. If this is true, if this gentleman we do have on surveillance tape ends up by some chance being John Doe number two, the fear factor just increased 1,000-fold because we've been dealing with somebody at that point, you know, who could have done such a terrible atrocity to America, to America itself.
1: Are you, or has Jaina expressed fear for your own life?
0: You can't help but. If I told you no, I would be arrogant. I'd be lying to you for the simple fact that, of course, we're fearful. This is the worst terrorist attack on American soil in history. And to think that a reporter and a PI, if it turns out our situation or our investigation be the investigation that breaks this thing, and our guy ends up being arrested for it, the FBI might have eventually got it, but they wouldn't have got it without us at this point, I don't feel. So we would be the catalyst causing the investigation.
1: So as far as you know, the FBI wasn't on to this guy until you put him on to this guy, is that right?
0: That is correct. As far as I know, that's how we were led to believe.
1: And again, when you went to the FBI and you said, all right, we've got all this stuff, we've got the story, and you were feeding them information and had been, but you come to them at some point and say, we want to run the story or we're going to run the story, you've got a problem with it, they call you back 20 minutes later and say, no, go ahead and run it.
0: Correct. And they were also asked at that time if, look, are we on the wrong track because we don't, you know, we don't want to wrongly accuse or initiating a federal investigation on an individual if we're on the wrong track.
1: So in other words, if we're on the wrong track, tell us that.
0: Right. We'd like to back off, and you know, I do surveillance for a living. I'd rather get back and watch workers' comp surveillance or something. I mean, it's, you know, much safer. One, it's normal as far as normal everyday activities, and this is out of the norm. It's out of the norm both for Jaina, everybody at Channel 4, and myself. We were kind of thrust in the middle of this, and being, you know, red-blooded Americans, we're not going to give up till we're told to back off, till we're told we're wrong, or till this gentleman's arrested, period. There, we are going to get a resolve on this.
1: So then the FBI came back to you and, in essence, said, we're not going to tell you you're on the wrong track. We're not going to tell you you're on the right track. We're just going to not comment, or how did they come back?
0: Basically, their general term that they use, and I can't blame them for them at all, is they will neither confirm nor deny. They will neither confirm, they will neither deny there is or there isn't. They will neither confirm that they're using the tapes we're giving them. We can only assume.
1: Okay. Did they express any hesitation that you're going with the story, or Channel 4 is going with the story, might spook the guy?
0: Not by their words, absolutely not. They were, I'm sure, careful in the words they chose. But they basically, they had no objections with the story, and for us to do what we feel we had to do, or for the news channel to do what they feel they had to do, and they had no objections.
1: Okay, without asking you a lot about the person's identity, would it be your impression that if the person you suspect may be John Doe number two is John Doe number two, that there might be an international connection to the bombing?
0: Yes, sir.
1: That was a yes.
0: That was a yes. My personal professional knowledge in this, if this individual we're videotaping is involved, my opinion would be a yes.
1: Well, that would utterly and completely change the nature of the story. And also, I might add, Mike, if that would be true, it would increase the danger, or certainly would have, for Jaina and for yourself, at least up until this moment. Now, going public in the way you're going public actually may lessen the danger.
0: Yes, sir.
1: I'm sure that's occurred to the both of you.
0: Yes, sir. Yes, without a doubt. Without a doubt. But and that's neither here nor there as far as our motive. Our motive is sincere, in that we want to do what we want to do. I personally know people, relatives of friends of mine, who have been pulled over in more than one state as of within 30 days because they look like John Doe number two and questioned in detail in multiple states. Yet, you know, there must be some method to the madness as far as the investigation. And I'm not an FBI agent, nor could I be. The fact is, you know, by them not questioning him up to this point, clearly to me, we must be on the right track to a point, you know, to a certain truth in what we're saying.
1: All right, look, I'm going to keep pushing, and when I push too far, you just let me know, and I'll back away.
0: All right.
1: You said if this John Doe number two is John Doe number two, that it would be an international connection.
0: Yes, sir.
1: To what nation?
0: I'd rather not say.
1: Okay. That's where the line came. That's fine. What I would now like to do, Mike, is to let my audience get involved and ask you questions.
0: Wonderful.
1: And, again, you can handle their questions the way you've handled mine. When you get one you can't handle, just say, I'm sorry, I can't answer that, or whatever, and we will understand. I mean, you're in a very tough position. I sympathize with where you are in this investigation at this point, and I really want to thank you for coming on, because this story has been driving me up a tree for days.
0: That makes two of us, Art, I'll tell you.
1: Well, and more days, I suspect, for you, my friend.
0: You bet.
1: All right, Mike, let's try a few phone calls, see what happens. West of the Rockies, you're on the air with Mike.
2: Yeah, Art.
1: Hello.
2: John Doe number three, I believe, Mike. Good morning.
0: Good morning.
2: My name, real name is Bill.
1: All right, Bill.
2: In Portland, Oregon.
1: Portland, all right.
2: KEX. I tell you, this guy mentioned earlier a lot of nerve. Mike, I think you're falsely building the hopes of the families out there in Oklahoma City. I hope you got some good grounds to stand on this.
1: Well, sir, if you were listening to the last hour, were you?
2: I've been listening to the last 20 minutes.
1: The last 20 minutes. That's not enough. During the last hour, he described in some great detail the specific grounds he's built this on.
2: Yeah.
1: They've got a lot of witnesses, or several witnesses, who have made detailed, big lineup IDs of this individual.
2: Uh-huh.
1: So this is not a story wavering on matchsticks.
0: And if, Art, if I can kind of interject something here too, Bill, to let you know, the news channel, has had a lot of support from a lot of families of the victim, and they want to know the truth. Period. Here in Oklahoma, everybody wants to know the truth. There's things that, you know, I can't say on the show, but some of the families of some of the victims are involved in certain aspects of this investigation that we're conducting. So there's no doubt. You know, these people suffered a great loss, the families, and we really feel for them. That's why we're so careful to, you know, second sourcing it isn't good enough. We source things three times, four times, as many times as we can source them.
1: And, Bill, I agree with you that you've got to be careful about the victims' families, but I'll bet one thing, Bill, I bet they want to know the truth, don't you think?
2: Well, we as Americans want to know the truth to the bottom line of this. I mean, that was a sad, sad situation, and a lot of involvement in it was pointed fingers in all different directions, and the Americans were the last to be believed to be the ones to be doing it. And now we're back to stage one when it originally forecasted of, you know, foreign involvement.
1: I agree. And we think, and I think anyway, and Mike seems to agree, that could be the reason why, A, the FBI is very cautious about making any move, and B, why other media outlets have been so cautious about picking up on the story.
2: Exactly, and that's why I'm hoping that this guy's got all his ducks in a row and all his I's dotted and his T's crossed before he makes his accusations that they got this guy.
1: Well, he's actually not making an accusation, Bill. Thank you. You are turning this information, or have turned it over, to the FBI, and if there's any a questioning to be done or arresting to be done, it will be the FBI that will do it, right, Mike?
0: That is correct. Everything that I have not told I have not told you, Art, in any of this conversation, nothing that has not been made public record via Channel 4 News Channel. And before it gets put public record, it is given to the FBI, and it doesn't go on the air without them being let know that they plan to take it on the air, and give a blessing or a request not to put it on the air and to go from there. So,
1: all right, I'm going to ask another one that's in questionable territory. Is there anything yet that Channel 4 has wanted to put on the air that the FBI asked them not to?
0: I really can't answer that, Art.
1: Because you don't have the knowledge or because you shouldn't?
0: Because I'd rather not, to be honest with you.
1: Yeah, all right. East of the Rockies, you're on the air with Mike. Good morning.
3: Oh, Art, this is Craig from Lawton.
1: Lawton, Oklahoma. Yes, Craig.
3: Mike, are you aware of any of the accusations coming out of KPOC out of Ponca City that the ATF may have had McVeigh under surveillance before the bombing? Lawson, have you heard anything about that?
0: Craig, I'd rather not even comment on that.
3: Okay,
0: it's a completely different area here, and you know, I'd rather not say whether if I even know anything about that.
3: Okay. Well, good work up there. Keep it up.
1: All right.
3: Thank you
1: very much. And we may have time for one more before the bottom of the hour. On the wild card line, you're on the air with Mike. Hi.
4: Hi. My question is, does he know if there is a big American connection? In other words, was it an American and a foreign agent?
1: All right. Yeah, that's good. Well, I guess the question's answered in a way. We already, or the FBI, I'm sure, already thinks they know about the American connection portion of it. What you're contending is that this individual, if he is John Doe number two, would mean an international connection. So would that mean, Mike, would you be willing to extend that and say that means it's some kind of joint operation?
0: Well, where we're at right now with it, Art, as far as our investigation, what the FBI has, I don't know. Where we're at, you know, we're just to the point that we have enough eyewitnesses and people that we've been able to source a few times over to really nail him as far as eyewitnesses. You know, we have eyewitnesses that without a doubt that we're 100% we back, or they back and I back.
1: So you think you've got the right guy. The question is, would that represent a sort of a deal between the devils? Is that what you're suspecting?
0: We're not even at that point in the investigation, Art, for the simple matter that...
1: All right, Mike, hold that thought.
0: Sure.
1: We'll get right back to it after the bottom of the hour break.
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1: Good morning. My guest is a man named Mike, not his real name. He's a private investigator, subcontractor of Channel 4 Television, KFOR, working with Jana Davis on the story since the bombing. They think they've got John Doe number 2 nailed. We'll talk to Mike again in a moment.
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0: Back now to Mike. Mike, there are several faxes that have come in. Here's one, for example, from Rick. I'd like to know if Mike has any idea whether John Doe number 2 may be operating on his own or behalf of another government.
1: I couldn't answer that, Art. I really couldn't. I don't know. I don't know. I don't know the answer.
0: All right.
1: Still got a little feedback here.
0: Getting feedback again?
1: Yes, sir.
0: All right. What will help is if you get real close to that phone and speak up real loud.
1: Okay. How's that?
0: Much better.
1: All right.
0: All right. Did Mike keep copies of the data that he gave to the FBI?
1: Absolutely.
0: So, in other words, you can back up what you claim you've given the FBI with videotape?
1: Absolutely. Everything that I've told you that I have on videotape, or that Jana Davis gave to, she had on videotape, we have definitely backed that up.
0: All right.
1: A few times over.
0: All right, from Rebecca in Houston. Art, the lack of interest on a national basis still makes me incredibly angry. As of last night, I heard the same Texas State Network talk show host refer to you, me, I guess, as someone who fell hook, line, and sinker for a hoax. The nonchalance of the FBI is incredible. They certainly arrested McVeigh, detained the Michigan guys with less information than it seems that they have on the Iraqi national. What about those fellows who like to drink that the FBI tracked all over the U.S. and detained? It boggles the mind to think they've not detained this fellow. This story still stinks. Rebecca Houston, is there something about this story to you, Mike, that stinks?
1: Rebecca, I tell you, I can't say anything stinks about it. This is my backyard here, and for the simple reason is I have faith in our government. I have faith in our federal law enforcement, and, I do have faith, and I know they're going to do the right thing. I know the American people are going to find out who did this. It might be a while. I hope it's not, because if it's a while, you know, Jana Davis and I are going to continue our investigation until he's either released, you know, cleared and released by the FBI, or arrested, or whatever. We're going to follow this to the end. So we want closure. We really want closure. We're doing it for the closure.
0: Mike, I know you can't speak officially for them, but would you say to this point, Channel 4 in Oklahoma City is standing by the details of their story as they have presented your investigation? They're standing by it?
1: Absolutely, 100%.
0: Uh-huh. All right, let's take some more calls. West of the Rockies, you're on the air with Mike. Good morning.
2: Hi, this is Dave in Monterey.
0: Yes, Dave.
2: I just don't know where to begin. I think it's dangerously close to yelling fire in a crowded movie theater. Notoriously bad are these eyewitness accounts, and that's all that you're substantiating and basing this story on. How can you sit there and say that this John Doe number 2 was in fact an Iraqi or whatever the news story was?
0: He hasn't said that. They're saying they've identified John Doe number 2 based on several independent witnesses picking him out of a substantial lineup.
2: But he's backing up K4's statement that it was a Iraqi colonel in the army.
0: Well, now
2: I'd like him to address that point about there being a colonel.
0: All right, good. Let's do that.
1: Okay, as far as the statement of being a colonel, that was not made. What we have been able to confirm here in Oklahoma City through our various information, and it has been sourced at more than one individual. We sourced this through people in the knowledge. This was not sourced through eyewitnesses. This was sourced from people that would be in the know. This gentleman was in the Iraqi army in Desert Storm, for a fact. That has been sourced. That was one of the things we sourced so thoroughly.
0: So, all right, so you stand by that.
1: This man
0: was in the Iraqi army, and I had it that he fought in the war under Saddam Hussein against the United States.
1: Absolutely. We have not confirmed rank. We do not know. We don't know exactly what his military occupational specialty was. We do not know. We just have confirmed, you know, from people that would be in the know, not somebody that overheard, but we've gone to sources and confirmed that he was definitely in the Iraqi army military and did fight in Desert Storm. And he was one of, matter of fact, he was one of the ones that was captured.
0: Well, Mike, there have been a lot of people who have been after me with the same kind of rhetoric that this man just came after you with. That were, you know, fire in a theater, this is a big hoax, you heard Rebecca's facts, and I've been holding on to this story like red meat and pursuing it, and again, I want to thank you for coming on the air. and verifying so many aspects of it. Let me try this question. Mike, what is your opinion of the bomb or bombs theories? In other words, two blasts, 10 seconds apart. Bob from Roswell, New Mexico. Have you touched on that aspect of it at all?
1: To be honest with you, Art, I haven't even wanted to go that aspect. For this simple reason, we're not doing the investigation to find out, you know, the details of it. We're just wanting to, you know, there is a missing, at least, you know, it was reported, the FBI has reported, their latest report was they're looking for 3 to 5 individuals, is what they last reported here in Oklahoma City. And, you know, one of them being this John Doe number 2, which, you know, that's the only track we're going on.
0: Mm-hmm.
1: We're not going anywhere else.
0: All right, so the audience then would be well advised to confine their questions to you, to your investigation of who you'd believe to be John Doe number 2, which is a totally non-trivial matter considering what we think we know about him. Wildcard Line 2, you're on the air with Mike. Hi.
3: Good morning, Mike and Art. I'm in Las Vegas, Nevada, and I threw away my sketches of John Doe number 2 about 3 weeks ago when I heard that they had found and questioned the suspected John Doe number 2 and found that he was just happened to be renting some other equipment or doing some other business at the rental place at the same time that McVeigh was renting the truck.
0: All right. What about that, Mike? Do you know anything about that?
1: Are you trying to touch base there on a certain individual you can name, or you might have lost me? There's been so many sightings across the United States that...
0: Well, all right. In other words, Mike, if you have two phones up, it would help a lot to hang one up.
1: Excellent. I'm getting to that right now, Art.
0: Okay, thank you.
1: That right now.
0: What it does is it cuts down the volume that we managed to get on the air, and it's a little marginal anyway, so that'll help a lot if you hang that other one up. In other words, to your knowledge, has the FBI taken the photograph of the person you believe is John Doe number 2 into the rental agency?
1: I, to my knowledge, I do not know. I know that they have taken photographs and done photo lineups, whether there be ones that we have, you know, provided them or ones from surveillance tapes, I do not know, but I know they have done photo lineups.
0: All right. Wildcard Line, you're on the air with Mike. Good morning.
4: Good morning. Hi, how you doing, gentlemen? I was wondering, I didn't see a free guy here at the beginning of the program. Was my information right that he was seen with McVeigh a few days? Was that confirmed a few days before the bombing?
0: All right, I'll tell you what we're going to do, caller. We'll go through all that again. If I can hold your mic past the top of this next hour, a lot more stations join the network, and there are a lot of people who have joined in the middle of this, and they're going, what the hell are they talking about? This sounds important. And so we may have to retrench a little bit at the beginning of the next hour. Can you handle that?
1: Yeah, no problem.
0: Good, all right. East of the Rockies, you're on the air with Mike. Hi.
5: Good morning, Art, libertarian nationalist, Aurora, Colorado.
0: Yes, sir.
5: Mike, as Art has stated a couple nights ago, the national media could cover itself on this by simply reporting it as KFOR has reported, you know, so on and so forth. I think their reluctance to touch this at all is what really smells to me. And I don't share your faith in our government. I think there's something a lot more to this thing.
0: All right. Well, yeah, let me rephrase what he said, Mike. In the beginning, right after the blast, oh, my God, there were reports everywhere. CNN would say such and such a television station is reporting the following. And even I can understand, for example, NBC, CBS, NBC, CNN, they might all not, you know, be able to get the people out in the field to do and cover the investigative work that you've done and verify it all and get it on the air themselves. But that certainly has never stopped anybody from reporting what another major network affiliate radio or television station has just reported. And it is odd to me and everybody else that this has been so quiet.
1: I just, like we were talking earlier, Art, the ones that I'm aware of, there's at least 9 there that have showed interest in, by my being in the news station on a daily basis, there's calls coming in continually all day long. whether, you know, whether these people are wanting to source information and wanting to the station to divulge, you know, who they are and want to do their own investigation, the sources won't be revealed.
0: Okay, look,
1: that's where I think the problem is.
0: I see. All right, let's say I'm Bernard Shaw from CNN, and I come to you and I say, look, Mike, we're a big network. We want to run with your story. We need to know what you know. We need to know about your sources. We will keep them as close to the chest as you have. I don't know what kind of promises you've made to your sources. Maybe you can tell us that, and maybe that's why you can't do it. But if I'm Bernie Shaw, what do you tell me?
1: It's this simple. We've not only myself, but Jana Davis herself has guaranteed these people absolute no releasing of any of their information to anybody other than the FBI, period. And it's unconditional. We cannot waver from that. Our word is, you know, our integrity and our word is all we have.
0: And I commend you for standing on that. And then I all of a sudden think I do understand the hesitation of some of the major networks to go, because you can't give them, you really can't give them what you've got, can you?
1: No, sir. They'd have to be going on our word. And there's been so much disinformation and misinformation out there from, everything out there already that, you know, has been reported, this, that, and the other. And, you know, there was the problem with the big report on arrests soon to be made out in eastern Oklahoma in a religious cult area of Elohim City, and that was all over the press. And there's just been so much misinformation out there. I believe they're just kind of getting a little skeptical and just watching what goes. I don't blame them for that.
0: All right. Let's see. East of the Rockies, you're on the air with Mike. Good morning.
6: Good morning, Art Meister.
0: Where are you, sir?
6: This is Sky in New Orleans. Good morning, Mike.
1: Good morning.
6: First off, I also would like to say I salute your fidelity to professionalism. That's good to hear in your line of work. Basically, mine's kind of a double question, but I'd like to know if, one, do they know how, or do you know how McVeigh and this guy here first got their contact with each other and start seeing each other, and secondly...
0: All right, well, let's take them one at a time.
6: Okay.
0: The genesis of their relationship, can you comment on that at all?
1: No, sir, I can't. At this point, I will tell you that is actively part of our investigation. We're trying to track that down. We're working diligently at it, and, you know, that's, of course, more detailed and as far as the investigative standpoint and time-consuming than it was to do surveillance on this gentleman. So,
0: that's deeper background. Okay.
6: Definitely. Okay. Now just on John Doe number two, are you aware, and I don't need any details, but are you or your people aware of him having any kind of contact to and from his home country since he's been watched?
1: To be honest with you, I'd rather not even comment with that. I'd rather not comment on it.
0: Every time you say that, of course, everybody in the audience is going to be inclined to think that's kind of like saying, hey, here, read between lines a little bit.
1: And that's not why I'm saying it, Art. I don't want to put any taint whatsoever towards this man's guilt or not. It's just this gentleman looks like number two. There's plenty of eyewitnesses, credible eyewitnesses. Many have been already interviewed by the FBI prior to them knowing who this gentleman was. I'm not going to... It's not a thing of nationality. It's not a thing of country to us. It's bottom line, I don't care if it's my next-door neighbor.
0: Where it goes doesn't matter.
1: It does not matter. The point is he or isn't he involved? And
0: right, but
1: is,
0: Mike, you... Mike,
1: connection.
0: Yes, Mike, but you well understand that if there's an international connection, the entire complexion of this story changes drastically.
1: Oh, Art, it keeps me up at night. I mean, it's in Oklahoma, it's almost 3 o'clock in the morning. I mean, yes, it's a continual factor, and that's why we're so careful multiple source what our investigation reveals for that factor, because I do not want to be involved in anything, and neither does the news channel nor Jana Davis, that would resemble anything other than 100% factual information that we can prove.
0: I'm sure Jane is feeling a lot of pressure.
1: Oh, no doubt, and she's such a tenacious reporter that she's a good team member to be on. So.
0: All right. First-time callers, area 702-727-1222. No.
1: No name?
0: No last name, sir. We're going to try this again. We don't allow last names on the air. So give us your first name and tell us where you're calling from.
1: Okay. My name is Mark.
0: Right.
1: I'm calling from Kingman, Arizona.
0: Yes, Mark.
1: I grew up with Mike Fortier, who was Army buddy with Tim McVeigh. And I just wondering how he is connected in this, if you know anything that's going on with him as far as, you know, he hasn't been charged with anything yet. He's supposed to testify. I just wondering how he plays in all this.
0: Mike Fortier?
1: Mm-hmm.
0: Any comments at all, Mike?
1: Basically, as far as I can even comment on that I, you know, would be comfortable in doing is, I did a little surveillance on Mr. Fortier when he was in town, confirmed he was in town. Where it went from there, basically, was back in Kingman, Arizona. I have not been able nor has Jana, connect our John Doe number two look-alike to Mr. Fortier, if that's what you're asking. There's nothing in our investigation so far that has, you know, connected him and to Mr. Fortier or even to Kingman, Arizona, for that matter.
0: Mike, let me ask you for a percentage. With all the investigative work you've done, this man that you say looks like a John Doe number two, from a personal point of view, what percentage of chance do you think it is that you really have John Doe number two? How high is the chance?
1: Put me on the spot here. I can tell you this. Compared to everybody else that has been questioned as John Doe number two, the likeliness and the necessity there to me that he needs to be questioned is 100%. There is more leaning towards him. Even today it was broadcast on Channel 4, some surveillance tape taken. Everybody's been saying this, the actual John Doe number two has a tattoo on the upper left arm, which would coincide with the latest profile, which was at the left side of his face, okay? Which would make sense if he was on surveillance video. You'd get the left arm with the left side of the face if he was driving a vehicle, correct?
0: Yes.
1: So, as of today, up until this point, our guy has worn nothing but long-sleeve shirts. So, as of yesterday, actually, we finally got some good, ideable close-up videotape that was put on the air of this gentleman's left arm, and it's clear as day, a tattoo. So, I mean, I'm 100% convinced that this gentleman has to be questioned and either cleared or charged, period. I am convinced of that 100%. Whether it's John Doe number two, I don't know.
0: Let's say, just for the sake of it, that this guy is out there listening right now or watching Channel 4's reports, which I imagine he would be. I mean, he's got to know. He's got to know that he's the one and that the investigation's beginning to get awfully close and awfully warm, if not from the FBI, then from the media, and isn't that going to spook him?
1: We're the only media, or there at Channel 4 is the only media in town that knows who he is. That's it. I mean, there's no doubt about it. I know,
0: but Channel 4 is saying so, well, and you're here this morning saying so.
1: Well, let's put it this way, Art. If I assume, you know, we have him under surveillance. I assume if this guy packs up and wants to drive out and leave, I can assure you that if my investigators or myself sees that, there's going to be plenty of phone calls made to people to try to put a quick hiatus on it if it happens.
0: And, in fact, of course, if he's under surveillance by the FBI, obviously if he tried to flee, they'd, too, be on him like...
1: Sure, and if he's not guilty, why flee? And, you know, who knows? You know, who really knows on that? Can't get in his head. I wish I could.
0: Do you think that the FBI's... in effect, telling you to go ahead and broadcast, telling Channel 4 to go ahead and broadcast, might have been, from their point of view, a good idea because John Doe number two suspect, if he did see the broadcast, would probably pack his bags and begin heading for parts unknown.
1: You know, we're assuming this man has the television set. I mean, you kind of have to know a little bit more of the investigation.
0: If not, maybe he's got a radio, huh?
1: Yeah, that could be. That could be. It's just, you know, there's a lot of the factors in there that we can assume and interject in there that I don't know. I mean, to be honest with you, Art, this whole investigation, up to the point where it was breaking made absolutely no sense. Then all of a sudden, it completely fell together.
0: All right, and that's where we'll pick up when we come back. Stay put. We'll be right back.
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1: Talk radio, live, uncensored, unscreened. And this morning we're doing something I think very important. As you know, for the last several days, we've been going round and round and round following a couple of faxes that arrived here regarding a story on KFOR, News Channel 4, in Oklahoma City. And I'm going to now have to, and I excuse the earlier audience will have to excuse me, as there are so many affiliates now joining that we've got to retrench just a little bit. I'll try and do it as quickly as possible. Basically, we got this fax, and here's how it started. Art, the lead story on Oklahoma City's KFOR, News Channel 4, tonight at 10 o'clock, actually after the basketball game, this is in the initial night of the broadcast, was a report revealing the identity of John Doe, number 2. Reporter Gina Davis has worked on this story since 1 week after the tragedy. Davis presented witnesses who wished to remain shadowed with voice disguised who saw McVeigh and John Doe, number 2, several days before the attack. One witness claims that the pair drank beer at her bar in northwest Oklahoma City. She says John Doe, number 2, spoke with an Iranian or Iraqi accent. Actually, that's been corrected a little by my guest. He had some sort of accent or was difficult to understand. And that they spoke an Arabic language. This also may not be so. Further research by Channel 4 identified John Doe number 2 through surveillance photos obtained by local businesses near 10th and Penn. This also is incorrect, but there are indeed surveillance photos, which of course is 2.5 blocks from the AP Murrow building where it used to be. The report showed some 3 shots of John Doe number 2. This is apparently now the Channel 4 story. It showed 3 shots of John Doe, number 2, but scrambled the face as he has not yet been arrested or charged. Research done by KFOR has revealed John Doe, number 2's name and nationality, but they did not release the name at the FBI's request. The report did say the man was an Iraqi national who served in the Iraqi military during the Gulf War, Desert Storm, under Saddam Hussein. The report also said the man is and has been under FBI surveillance and that he has a tattoo on his left arm. That was the facts. This morning, I received yet another fax. More on John Doe number 2 from KFOR. As a result of Wednesday night's broadcast, a new witness has come forward to KFOR. This witness places John Doe number 2 4 blocks from the bomb site seconds after the blast, speeding away in a brown pickup truck. The witness said she ran from her office after hearing the blast, was almost run down by the brown Chevy pickup. She got a real clear view of the driver, John Doe, number 2. She describes his look as a very angry look, full of hate. After she learned of the bombing, she felt this man was involved. This witness said she recognized the man in the KFOR report, even though his identity was hidden by computer graphic. Since Wednesday, she's been with KFOR and has identified the picture of John Doe number 2 that KFOR has. The witness also said she's been interviewed by the FBI the day of the bombing, but when asked if she saw a tattoo on the upper left arm, she told the FBI no. KFOR then showed some full-body pictures their reporter had taken of John Doe number 2. In one of them, he's wearing a tank top. And when they zoomed into his upper left arm, you can clearly see the tattoo. Now, our network, in fact, I personally contacted the manager of KFOR television earlier in the day. I sent him a fax listing all of our affiliate radio stations so that he might understand that I'm for real. He was polite. We talked. I suggested he fax or call me so we could get an interview with Jana Davis, the reporter who broke this story. He said it sounded interesting. I see what he would do or could do, and I heard nothing. Our network made many valiant attempts and talked to many people at KFOR television during the day. Nobody was willing to do an interview. Jana Davis is not willing to do an interview, and you may shortly understand why. Or perhaps you won't. Shortly before airtime, I connected with a person we're going to call Mike, who is a private investigator, a subcontract employee of Channel 4 Television, KFOR, in Oklahoma City, Oklahoma, he says. And he has been giving us as many details of the investigation as he's been able to. And what I'm going to ask Mike to do now, or in a moment, rather, is to kind of retrench and tell us again exactly what it is. His investigation began with Janet Davis shortly after the bomb went off. What that investigation has revealed about the man they believe is John Doe number two. All of that coming up in just a moment.
0: Looking for the truth? You'll find it on Coast to Coast AM with George Norrie.
2: You know what? We are a wall to them. And I have a feeling that the wall is getting stronger. And it's going to be very tough for them to bust through it.
3: But I want to warn people. Because the global controllers realize power is slipping from their hands, they're going to really try to do whatever they can to try to get us back in line. And like a bucking bronco, all we got to do is throw the New World Order off our back.
0: Now we take you back to the night of June 9th, 1995, on Art Bell's Somewhere in Time.

0: Mike, again, we're back on the air, and I'm sorry I have to retrench so much here, but we've got a brand new audience at this hour, and so as I just capsulized, and believe me, it's only a capsule of what's occurred in the last 2 days, because I've been really just up a tree with this. If you would please, you're an investigator. You've been working with a private investigator. Mike is not your real name.
1: Correct.
0: I wouldn't expect you to give your real name. You've been working with Jenna Davis since the beginning of this. By the way, I haven't even asked you this yet. How did you and Jana get together on this? Can you talk about that at all? In other words, how did you join forces?
1: Well, actually, I've done work for I own a detective agency, of course, here in Oklahoma City, and I've done work for Channel 4 for the last 4 years. So there's always been that business relationship there, and Jana is a personal friend of my wife and I, and we've worked other stories together, and we just kind of, you know, she's tenacious, I'm tenacious, and that's what it takes on a case like this, and it was just natural.
0: All right, that's a perfect answer, and I appreciate it. Now, Mike, if you would capsulize for us how you came to the point where you are right now on my program this morning. In other words, all this investigation, what have you done?
1: Basically, we've taken some information, as checked out leads, as people call the news channel up. We've tried to confirm, you know, tried to see if they're good leads, not. We did add a lot of bad leads, a lot of things, you know, bad things that we could definitely knew were, you know, learned were false, and we stuck with what we could prove and what we could confirm and triple source and you know, source more than once.
0: In other words, the witnesses that Channel 4 put on television, for example, in shadow. I've got to run you back through this. You sat them down with as many as 20 photographs in a lineup, and you had them pick out, using very careful methods, you had them pick out, and they did pick out this one photograph of this person you believe to be John Doe number 2. They picked this out, right?
1: More than one, actually. We showed them approximately, depending on the witnesses, but on average we showed 40 to 50 pictures. And out of 40 to 50 pictures, there were only approximately 6 of those which were of our John Doe number 2 lookalike. So the odds of them not picking him were greater than the odds of them picking him.
0: Of course.
1: So, you know, every one of the witnesses picked him out.
0: You're pretty confident about that aspect of it. In other words, this is the same guy each one of the witnesses picked out, right?
1: Absolutely.
0: Uh-huh. So now you think you're on the track of John Doe number 2. John Doe number 2, you have verified for us, was a member of the Iraqi army. Is that correct?
1: Yes, sir, that is correct.
0: A member of the army who fought against U.S. forces in Desert Storm.
1: Correct.
0: And you have gathered all of this video information, and I presume some stills, and you've been doing surveillance on this John Doe number 2, and you've given all of this stuff to the FBI.
1: Yes, sir.
0: The FBI, and then you went to the FBI, I guess Channel 4 did, and you said you were in on those conversations, and said, look, we want to go to air with this. We want to broadcast this. You guys have any problem with it?
1: Correct.
0: And they said?
1: They said do it. They said they had no objections to them airing the show. Are airing any of the pieces. Before each piece is put on the air, the FBI is contacted and let know, you know, what is going to be put and, you know, give them a chance to say, hey, don't put that on the air. It might screw up an investigation, or you guys are completely on the wrong track. And one thing you have to realize here, your listeners have to realize is the news station that's doing this, you know, the ratings, Nielsen ratings just came in. They swept it in Oklahoma City. They're number one in every category at every time. So you're dealing with the highest credibility as far as media in town. And they have that reputation. They are not going to put something that is not, you know, dead solid. They don't feel in back 100%.
0: Okay, then, Mike. Again, and we've got to retrench this one, too. Having said what you just said about their credibility, it brings back the question, my God, this is the NBC affiliate radio station in the very city where the bombing occurred, breaking a story saying, look, there's here we think we have John Doe number 2. We think there's an international connection. We think that he fought in the war against America. We think all of this, and not one major network, NBC, CBS, and so forth, has yet picked it up. Or and now you've got a list of those who have now picked up the story, and it's beginning to grow. Read that list again. Who's picked it up now?
1: Okay, let me grab my list here. But the ones that I'm aware of that have actually have copies, or the transcript, or have copies of the pieces, is first is New York Times, AP Wire, UPI Radio Network, Dallas Morning News, and as of tonight, WNBC, the NBC affiliate New York City, ran the story.
0: Right.
1: Arizona Republic, KFYI Radio, CNN, NBC News Feedwire, and several, and I can't name them, but several high-ranking senators on the Hill have called and asked for copies of all this. So,
0: how many of the organizations that you named that you know of have actually run the story?
1: I'm not aware of the. I know WNBC did for certain. You have to realize, Art, we're still doing our end of the investigation. It's I'm not the news guy. I'm the PI guy.
0: Sure.
1: So I'm out there in the field, just making sure, you know, in the, you know, craziness as it's starting the snowball effect, starting to hit here. You know, we keep, Jane and I keep where we're at as far as the investigation. Don't lose sight of it. I personally, I don't care. I hope everybody gets it and wants it, because the truth needs to come out. One, two, this is America, freedom of the press. Everybody has a right to know, because everybody in that building that died, the families that lost their loved ones, they're all Americans, and they didn't just blow up part of Oklahoma City. They blew up part of the United States. And
0: they sure did.
1: And it's not a, you know, it's a crime against the people of the United States, period. And no matter what city it was, Art, I don't, you know, heaven forbid this never happen again, or I wouldn't wish this on any city. We'd be there to investigate it. It just so happened that it was in our backyard.
0: How much investigation, how many hours do you think you put in on this so far, Mike?
1: Easily 12 to 18 hours a day since
0: Wow.
1: about the third day of the bombing.
0: Has Jana been with you through most of it, or have you been on your own a lot?
1: No,
0: or?
1: Sir, we do everything as a team. She does her news end of it, putting the package together. I help her with the facts on the scripts and what have you. We're a team. She knows this is one case where the right hand definitely knows what the left hand's doing. If I'm doing my investigations on my own, she knows where I'm at, what I'm doing. I know where she's at, what she's doing. We coordinate everything. We do everything together as a team, you know, when possible. We interview everybody together. There's never a question, and there's always a third party, like a cameraman or another individual there to witness, and it's always on film. So
0: all right, Mike, for the late audience, I need to ask again. I know that you obviously communicate frequently with Jana. What is her attitude about your doing this morning?
1: Didn't ask her, Art, and you're assuming I've talked to her since.
0: That's true. I presume that she knew about it before you did it, and I was wondering if she was apprehensive about it, thought it was okay, or...
1: I can't talk.
0: No comment on that. Okay.
1: No comment at all.
0: All right. I'm going to repeat the question I asked earlier as best as you can explain it. Why is Jana refusing interviews?
1: No one says she's refusing them. I think it comes down to a question of you know, you get so many people wanting something, and it's in until people really know your motives and what the heck's going on, everybody's apprehensive. You know, if this turns out to, no matter what happens here on our investigation, this is still the biggest crime story, you know, that there is right now. And it's terrible, and it's the biggest story around, and everybody and their dog that's involved in media wants this story.
0: You're right, and I'm glad to be getting it this morning, Mike. East of the Rockies, you're on the air with Mike. Hello.
2: Yeah, so this is Kevin from Oklahoma City.
0: Kevin, from Oklahoma City. Yes, Kevin, speak up good and loud.
2: The fellow with the phone number.
0: Yes.
2: I was wanting to ask him, could he, you know, elaborate on the report I heard about the second Middle Eastern man who was talking to McVeigh and John Doe number two, and was seen by a couple of these different witnesses. Talk, and I believe this is where the Arabic came in. These two were talking in Arabic with John Doe number two, and this other man was talking in Arabic while McVeigh was standing near.
0: Okay, in other words, that raises the prospect of John Doe number three.
2: Right.
0: All right, Mike?
1: Well, let's go ahead and clear something up. That there was a second Middle Eastern looking man.
0: Oh.
1: Individual. Okay, let's just leave it as individual. Seen with John Doe number 2 and McVeigh. Now, it was reported that McVeigh and these two individuals were seen. It was also reported on one occasion, and it was sourced more than once, and it just slipped my mind to even mention it, that McVeigh was seen speaking a foreign language, but the individual did not know what the language was and did not recognize the language.
0: Did they characterize it as Arabic sounding, or?
1: I don't recall how she characterized it. I think she didn't recognize the language, period. So, that's all I can say and be honest with you.
0: Do you think, Mike, there is a, then obviously there is a John Doe number 3?
1: Well, one of the latest reports, I don't know if it's the last report. You gotta think it's 3 a.m. here. My mind is getting weak. But one of the latest reports from the FBI was the fact that they were looking for 3 to 5 individuals, possibly. So there's really no telling how many people are actually involved in this thing. It's kind of scary to even try to put it together, to be honest with you.
0: Well, the further you go, Mike, the more foreign it seems to get. Is that a fair statement?
1: It's fair to say that the only thing really fair to say, Art, to be honest with you, would be the fact that the guy we are looking at is of Iraqi descent, period.
0: Right, but what I mean is when you refer then to there having been another individual, foreign individual, who spoke with what you suspect to be John Doe number 2, that was definitely in a foreign language.
1: And you must not have caught me also, then. He was also, McVeigh was also seen speaking in a foreign language. She just could not pick out the language.
0: That's incredible. All right, first-time caller line, you're on the air with Mike. Hello.
3: Hello, this is Joanne from Hillsboro, Oregon, listening on KEX.
0: Yes, Joanne.
3: And I had, a two-part question.
0: All right.
3: First of all, I was wondering if Mike thought there was still possibly any significance to the date that the bombing happened, that it was on the anniversary of the Waco tragedy,
0: Able
3: or if it was just coincidence.
0: Mm-hmm. Anything on the date?
1: It's all I hear is coincidence. I mean, our investigation, the date has absolutely nothing to do with it, whether it had been that day, Christmas Eve, it's tempting to take that date and assume that there's a reason for that date, and there might be, but...
0: But you don't know.
1: We don't know. We have nothing in our investigation that, there's nothing... As far as we're concerned, so far, the guy we have under surveillance, we've found absolutely no tie to any Waco
0: to a date, yeah. So there you are, ma'am.
3: Okay, and I was wondering if either you, Art, or Mike could possibly speculate on either those in the FBI or those above the FBI having a motive for delaying the truth of this information. I know that they've kind of been milking it to, anti-militia and gun control and stuff like that.
0: Yes, and we speculated, I did, and Mike sort of agreed with me earlier, that a lot of people may feel stung by this. The FBI, with their thinking that it was foreign in the beginning, the media itself thinking it was foreign, and they might be reluctant to come back to a story that might say, gee, maybe it was foreign. Fair to say, Mike?
1: Fair to say. I definitely would not speculate on anything as far as that goes.
0: All right, stay right where you are. 30 more minutes and we'll be done. Mike, a PI, on the job in Oklahoma City. Back in a moment.
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0: speculate on either those in the FBI or those above the FBI having a motive for delaying the truth of this information. I know that they've kind of been milking it to, you know, anti-militia and gun control and stuff like that. Or
1: Yes, and we speculated, I did, and Mike sort of agreed with me earlier, that a lot of people may feel stung by this. The FBI, with their thinking it was foreign in the beginning, the media itself thinking it was foreign, and they might be reluctant to come back to a story that might say, gee, maybe it was foreign. Fair to say, Mike?
2: Fair to say. I definitely would not speculate on anything as far as that goes.
1: All right, stay right where you are. 30 more minutes and we'll be done. Mike, a PI, on the job in Oklahoma City. Back in a moment.
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1: Good morning. My guest is a man named Mike, not his real name, a private investigator, working, he says, with Jana Davis on the crime story of the decade. There's no question about it. In a moment, we'll get back to him. He's putting a good closure on this week of talk radio. What a story it is.
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0: back now to Oklahoma City, and Mike, are you there?
1: I'm here.
0: Well, first of all, you're a real trooper, you know, for staying up this way with us. This really, really needed to get out, Mike, and I guess that's one of the reasons you're here. We all want the truth.
1: Correct, correct.
0: And right now, the truth, as your investigation has shown, is leading in a very, very different direction than anything any of us have thought for a long time now. And I think, again, that accounts for the reluctance on a lot of people's part to begin going down this path again. But your evidence seems strong.
1: I tell you, it's beyond strong. It's, as far as we're going on our investigation, Art, you just do the investigation and keep an unbiased, you know, objective view. And then, you know, after a day, you're looking and you're looking at all your sources. And as an investigator, I kind of have to step back once in a while and regroup in my thoughts and my thinking for this. It's hard to imagine that if our John Doe number two lookalike ends up being arrested and charged for this, and say ultimately convicted for this. I don't want to convict the man, but I'm, you know, who's to say?
0: Mm-hmm.
1: Then the scope and the reality is just starting to set in, not only with myself but with Jaina Davis, because we've been able to source so many things on this that we have to catch ourselves and really grab on and realize that we're, you know, either way this goes, if it goes by the wayside, it was a hell of an investigation, and we were very thorough, fine. If it goes the way, you know, it looks to be going to me, then, you know, I just can't imagine the scope. And, you know, I was trying to compare it to something, you know, relative to this, and the only thing I can almost think of would be like the Bernstein-Woodward-Watergate deal. I mean...

0: I would think this is a hell of a lot higher in scope, you know, personally in my mind.
1: I would agree.
0: Than that. And
1: it is, it is, Mike, in its own way, every bit as big. Now, I'm going to mention this, and I wonder if it's occurred to you, Mike. I'd heard there was a $2 million reward leading to the arrest and conviction of, or something like that, of John Doe number 2. You aware of that?
0: We're aware of that, correct. That hasn't crossed our mind.
1: Would that end up being $1 million for Jaina and $1 million for Mike?
0: Actually, I wouldn't even fathom it. My luck never goes that way, but I would tell you, Art, we have discussed, you know, if that possibility, and we've already, if we would get anything out of it, we've already decided that we would split it evenly amongst the witnesses that came forward, period. And that would be that.
1: Uh-huh. There might be some, have you already, have you made the witnesses aware of that?
0: Yes, sir, we have.
1: You have.
0: I tell you what, I take that back. We made one witness.
1: One witness aware of that.
0: We've gotten real close with one witness and one of the primary witnesses that just put us on the road to this direction. And we've made that person aware that, look, you know, if this breaks, it's yours. The other ones, they have no idea. And I, to be honest, I'd rather keep them out of that knowledge.
1: Mm-hmm. Well, you want to try to be sure, I suppose, that you don't have a monetary consideration for testimony.
0: Absolutely not.
1: Uh-huh.
0: Absolutely.
1: All right. East of the Rockies, you're on the air with Mike. Hello.
2: Oh, hi, Art. Hey, this is Jimmy on KRAE in Cheyenne.
1: Cheyenne, Wyoming. Yes, sir.
2: I want to ask three quick questions.
1: All right.
2: Okay, one, if this is the guy, why is he still there? Two, if this is the guy, how come the FBI hasn't picked him up yet? And three, who stole the 3,000 pounds of ammonium nitrate fertilizer from that farm store a couple weeks ago?
1: All right. If this is the guy, why is he still there? Any guesses, Mike? In other words, why hasn't he split for the hills?
0: If that's the case, I mean, why hasn't he left up to this point? I mean, the stories have been run on this thing since Wednesday. I don't know. You know, I really can't get in this man's mind. I really wish I could. There's things in this investigation I cannot say, but I can tell you for fact that I have personally seen this gentleman, when he thought anybody was looking at him anywhere in public, he covers his face. I mean, I don't know. I can't get into his mind. Man, I wish I could.
1: All right. Why hasn't the FBI moved, picked him up? Best guess.
0: I don't know. I think the scope of the investigation is wider than just him. You know, when you think the last report was anywhere from 3 to 5 individuals.
1: So, in other words, they might be waiting for him to make contact and lead them further down the trail.
0: Or in their own investigation, possibly find, you know, the brains behind it, what have you, and go from there. That's all I can think on that.
1: All right. And caller, the last question was about a shipment of ammonium nitrate?
2: All right. Somebody stole 3,000 pounds of ammonium nitrate fertilizer from a farm store in Oklahoma about 2 weeks ago, I think.
1: About 2 weeks ago. All right. Well, that's after the event.
0: I'm aware of the report of it. I don't know. I mean, as in, you know, my only opinion on that, as in any... Hold on.
1: All right. Hold
0: okay.
1: it.
0: Never mind. Sorry. I thought I heard somebody at my front door. He had me worried there.
1: I see.
0: My opinion, as in any other crime or what have you that has happened in the past, you know, I don't know. Maybe it's an idea gave somebody, some sick individual or group of individuals. I have no idea.
1: All right, this is more ground that we've covered earlier, but your possible visitor at the door brought it to mind, and that is your safety and that of Jaina's as well.
0: It is my dog at the window. My goodness.
1: Okay, that's good. Glad to hear it. But in fact, if there are deep international connections to this story, in the early stages of your investigation, Mike, there certainly would have been great personal danger for the two of you, and I'm sure that occurred to you.
0: Oh, it has, and we discuss it. We feel that since, you know, it's come out on TV, if there turns out to be, I think we've helped our, you know, helped make it more broad and more aware, and I think we've helped our chances on safety by coming out, to be completely honest with you personally.
1: Yes, yes. Oh, I couldn't agree more. First time caller line, you're on the air with Mike.
3: Good evening, Art.
1: Good evening. Where are you?
3: I'm calling from Wichita.
1: Wichita, Kansas, all right?
3: Yes, and I'd like to find out if Mike knows this person that they think is number two. Would he have been out of the area today at all? That he knows. stuff? Like I'm saying, visiting or traveling or
1: In other words, was he out of Oklahoma City? You're talking about the day that has just passed, last 24 hours.
3: Yes, just this yesterday.
1: Any comment?
0: I can tell you, I know as of early in morning, as of yesterday early morning till about 5:30 that I am personally aware of, he was in the Oklahoma City metro area, so that's all I can comment on that.
3: Up until about 5:30?
0: That's when I personally pulled off surveillance.
3: Okay, just wondered, had a visitor in the shop where I work yesterday, and...
1: All right, ma'am, well, the answer is obviously, apparently, not who you thought it might be. West of the Rockies, you're on the air with Mike.
4: Hello, Art, calling from San Diego. Two quick questions. First, Mike, KFOR-TV has a homepage on the World Wide Web on the Internet. However, it has not been updated since May 29th. Is there any chance that you know of that some of this material you've been generating, even the transcripts of the broadcast in question, will be put up there anytime soon for a worldwide audience?
0: I to be honest with you, that's out of my realm. I have no idea. I'm just a little lonely PI that does the surveillance and investigation. As far as the news end, I don't handle any of that.
1: Mike, has it basically been you and Jaina, or do you have people that work for you? Has it been even a further group effort than we're aware of?
0: Oh, it's been a complete news channel effort. There's been team coverages because Dana can't cover every angle. There's been other reporters covering other sections of it. As far as the investigation on number two, it's basically been Jaina, myself, and another reporter named Brad Edwards, who's a very diligent and experienced reporter. He's been working on it also. But it has been a group effort. I have employees, but to be completely honest with you, I want to keep my employees completely out of this and not put them in any possible
1: danger.
0: Harm way.
1: In harm's way, yeah. I want to give you a chance to respond to the people that are saying this is some big hoax, and Channel 4 and you and Jaina and the whole group are doing nothing but perpetrating a hoax. It's such a horrible, terrible allegation to make, and I don't believe it for one second. But what would you say to him, Mike?
0: I would put it this way. It's our backyard. There would be absolutely nothing for myself or the news channel to gain if it was anything but 100% something we would stand by. They're already the number one news channel in this area. Why would they do a hoax? They're already at number one.
1: And why would they put all this at risk?
0: Their reputation would be at risk.
1: I can assume, just like Woodward and Bernstein way back when with the Post, there must have been some pretty serious sit-downs between yourself, Jaina, and the management before this thing went to air, right?
0: Art, these still go on daily. We do our checks. I know management does their own checks. I do my personal checks. Jaina does her own. It is a team effort, and everybody is 100%. I mean, News Channel 4 stands behind Jaina, our investigation, the story, 100%.
1: They're not taking anything back right now.
0: Absolutely
1: no,
0: not, because everything has been checked so thoroughly before it ever got to that point. There's so much of this, Art, that you don't even know.
1: I know.
0: And once if it breaks, it's... You've just heard a fraction of it, and the most interesting part is still what I can't tell you.
1: I imagine that easily. East of the Rockies, you're on the air with Mike. Hello.
5: Hello?
1: Hello.
5: I'm Fred.
1: Well, where are you calling from?
5: San Antonio.
1: All right.
5: I'm curious about the status of the brown pickup truck. Do you know where it is, Mike?
1: All right. Can you tell the story of the brown pickup truck and then tell us what you know, Mike, about where it might be now?
0: Certainly. I can tell you that within minutes after the bombing on April 19th, there was an all-points bulletin put out, which was broadcast on KFOR-TV, for a brown pickup, late model, smoked windows, tinted windows, and a smoke-colored bug screen with at least two Middle Eastern-looking male occupants. That went on for a few hours, then for some reason it was taken off the APB. There were numerous... You know, over scanner traffic, you hear numerous people being pulled over in brown trucks. It kind of disappeared after a day or so. It kind of fell off the media. Then it was kind of brought back into the picture when the media or the FBI originally started investigating Fortier and said his truck, that cream-colored one, had ammonium nitrate in it, and then it was kind of thrust back into the picture. So that made us wonder, and we went back, and we went from there. We don't know where the truck's at. I personally don't. I know Jana doesn't know. We can tell you that with the new eyewitness that came forward in fear and was scared, but what knew was, it was something she felt in her heart she had to do.
1: Audience needs to know this is a new witness they're hearing about right now, one who was damn near hit by this brown pickup truck, and she saw the driver, and she has now ID'd that driver, identified that driver, to Mike and to KFOR as the suspect that all these other witnesses have confirmed is the suspect. Correct, Mike?
0: Correct. And she came forward after the Wednesday, the initial airing on where KFOR decided to go ahead and put the pictures up, but mosaic the face out. She recognized him by hair and said, that looks like the hair. And before we ever did the lineup, Jana did an in-depth, probably hour-and-a-half interview with the woman where she described this guy to detail. This is well before ever seeing the pictures, and then when the pictures came out, she picked out 6 out of probably 40, I think it's 45 to 50 photos, 6 of which were of our number 2 look-alike. The others were which of different American, Middle Eastern looking men, you know, various men, and she picked the 6 of this guy out. One of which, the strongest resemblance you might recall, Art, the most current composite drawing was that left side profile.
1: Right.
0: Well, in my surveillance video, I have a perfect left-side profile of this number 2 lookalike. And if you superimpose one image, if you superimpose the still shot from the video to the composite drawing, as Jana has done, it is eerie. The outline, the nose, the brow. And if you recall on the profile, if you look at John Doe number 2's ears, they're kind of slanted and lower to the left.
1: Almost the way Alfred Hitchcock used to walk into the shadow of his own image.
0: Right, and he has offset ears are odd on the composite. It is an eerie likeness. It's something you have to see.
1: And again, for the audience, your presence with me this morning is because of the talk on this station, on this network, I should say, over the last couple of days, and the powers that be have consented in your being here, correct?
0: Correct.
1: West of the Rockies, you're on the air with Mike.
6: Oh, thank you for taking my call, Art. Let me get my radio.
1: Yes, please. Where are you calling from?
6: I'm calling from Oakland.
1: Okay, you're going to have to speak up good and loud.
6: Okay. First of all, I heard a couple of callers called into CNN. Has anyone called you and told you that? And asked about it and gave your name and said that they heard it on your show. And they were asking if CNN had heard anything. In fact, there were 2 callers that called.
1: Well, now they've heard a lot more, haven't they?
6: Of course. And the only other thing, Art, I want to say to you, and please take this from my heart, because I worry about you because you're so important to us. One thing that you might think about is this terrorist bill that just passed, and the way that they're claiming people are malicious, please be careful because we do need you. And I don't really want to ask any questions, but to our audience, please don't get emotional and let the regular course of the law take its way because we need this man. Thank you,
1: well,
6: Art.
1: Well, thank you. There is no other way for it to occur. And what Mike is trying to do is to assist the course of the law taking its proper course, right, Mike?
0: In other words, is it. We just want to get to the truth.
1: In other words, you've turned everything over to the FBI. Or there's a good question. Is there anything you've held back at all?
0: Absolutely not. Absolutely not. Matter of fact, we have turned absolutely everything that we can't see. If we see something that, well, there could be a tie, we keep it in our packet. We might not get to use it. We still turn it over to them, even though it might not have been on TV. And there's quite a bit that has not been on, you know, put on the show public yet that they do have. So we're cooperating 100%. They have our assurances on that. They can call us anytime, and they have.
1: All right, you've alluded to how much bigger this story is and all that we don't know and that you're unable to tell us. Can you tell me this? When, in your best estimation, will some of these larger events begin to be public?
0: I will tell you this. If number two lookalike is taken into questioning or arrested, they will be put public then.
1: All right. West of the Rockies, you're on the air with Mike.
7: Hello.
1: Hello.
7: Yes, who is this?
1: Art Bell.
7: Art?
1: Yes.
7: How can you be when you're out talking on the TV?
1: Listen, ma'am, I don't have much time here, so.
7: Well, I want to tell you that this private detective is telling the truth.
1: Oh, I'm quite certain he is, ma'am.
7: Because I heard this the day after, not the private detective, but about the Okay. You want to hear this? I've been trying to get you since after the day of the bombing.
1: Ma'am, you're going to have to do this very quickly. Please go ahead.
7: I'm going, okay. I was channel hopping. You know, it was 1:30.
1: We're running out
7: of... I found Pat Robinson. Never watch him. I stopped at the channel.
1: All right. I've got to go. I'm sorry. She's just not making her point quickly enough. Mike, we're running out of time here, and... I don't know how to thank you. It's been a very difficult several days for me, and I can only imagine many weeks now for yourself and for Gina. Is there anything you want to tell everybody out there as we wind this up?
0: Yes, I do. Basically, just to remember, it's not a country issue. It's not a nationality issue. It's an issue of a crime. We're not not for people not to look at it as you know. You know, somebody from another country possibly, you know, could be involved in this. It's not that. It's just about justice, period. And no matter who might be, like I said earlier, Art, if it was my neighbor, it wouldn't matter to me. I mean, it's nothing but about the truth. And I wanted to come on the show because some comments were made and some things were being made that were untrue. And I thought, well, if you're going to go ahead and talk about it, you might as well talk about the truth because that's how things get twisted out. And you're the only talk show that we've talked in depth, you know, period, about.
1: Well, Mike,
0: I think your listeners would appreciate that.
1: I do appreciate it. We're going to stay on this story. It's obvious you're going to stay on this story. And, Mike, I'll stay in touch with you. When more breaks, we'll talk with you again.
0: Wonderful.
1: Thank you, Mike.
0: Thank you for your time.
1: Good morning.
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1: A lot to digest, huh, folks? That was some 3 hours. I will take comments on what's been heard. You're welcome to say whatever you like. This being an unscreened talk show, you know, within legal bounds and no bad language and all that, but beyond that, you may comment as you will on the previous 3 hours, and I'm sure that you will have comments. It provided some satisfaction for me in being able to draw some sort of closure and understanding of what we've been talking about for the last several days. It raises incredible issues. The possibilities are tremendous. It's a gigantic story, and I think you've just heard as much as there is to hear on it. Render your own judgments. Now, some other news, and then we'll get the phone lines open again here. I thought you should hear this. Came in the last half hour. Hi, Art. I know it's a bit off subject, but I thought you ought to be interested. I just talked to my wife, who is working at the moment. She is a 911 dispatcher. I know the job, sir. They have been receiving numerous calls from people in the vicinity of Reno, Nevada, all reporting an object streaking through the sky, possibly impacting in the Hallelujah Junction area near the Nevada-California border. The calls she received were from points all around the Reno area, including Geiger Grade, Mount Rose, areas in Lassen County. It was described as meteor-like, and two of the reports claimed a yellow flash as it disappeared over the mountains. I was wondering if any of your other listeners in the Reno area have seen an object like this, and if so, could they relate what they observed over the air? That's from Jim in Reno. Thank you, Jim. And so there it is. It's out. Otherwise, the news of the day is probably, in many respects, less than we have just given you in the last 3 hours. Captain O'Grady, of course, it's wonderful that he's back, and the story of how Captain O'Grady was able to hide from the enemy is nothing short of incredible. And irrespective of a lot of questions about why his plane was hit by a missile, which, by the way, cut his airplane in half. He ejected from the front half of the airplane after the missile cut the aircraft, the F-16, literally in half. And he landed, parachuted in, and he hid in some underbrush, ate bugs, drank rainwater, covered himself with dirt, watched five armed Bosnian Serbs come by him within minutes, and then successfully hit out for 6 days, moved only between 12 and 4 in the morning, carefully planned his radio transmissions. We'll go to the White House to meet the President Monday. The President will, I'm sure, wring every ounce of good publicity out of this. The President needs it. Newt is in New Hampshire, as I suggested he was. Is he a candidate? Nobody knows. Is he running? Nobody knows. Will he say, no, not exactly? Says he's not running. Says he's not running either, so, you know, who knows. Newt Gingrich in New Hampshire. The Chinese are very upset with Taiwan because of the visit of Taiwan's president. Oh, the Chinese are really upset. They said, quote, a belligerent act, a wanton wound inflicted on China, almost calling it an act of war. Basically, our State Department said, oh, come on. I mean, back to the Chinese said, oh, come on. You know, it was just a private visit, not a state visit, even if Taiwanese TV portrayed it as a state visit. It was not. So there's more in the news, but what we've had on in the last 3 hours is so large in its scope that I think that you're going to probably want to comment on that, and I'm going to allow you to do so. I'm going to hold some more of this material for the remainder of the show. We're getting a late start on just open lines, and so start we shall.
0: Now we take you back to the night of June 9th, 1995, on Art Bell's Somewhere in Time.

0: Wild Card Line, you're on the air. Good morning.
1: Yeah, good morning, Art. I'm calling from KES Portland.
0: Yes, sir.
1: Yeah, I was wondering if John Doe number two is legitimate, do you think the government would put him in the witness protection program and, like, rat out all his buddies, maybe in the militia?
0: Well, you know, how am I going to know the answer to a question like that? I have no idea.
1: Well, okay, it's just something to think about.
0: All right, thank you. West of the Rockies, you're on the air. Good morning.
2: How are you doing, Art Velvet? This is Eugene from Morgan Hill. Now, there was one important thing overlooked. Why is the identity or a general description of this guy being revealed by this press man if it obviously put his life in danger?
0: Well, first of all, they have not yet revealed the name of the individual. All they, if you listen to what he said, is they have many witnesses, now yet another witness, who has identified this man as being John Doe number two. But nobody's revealed this man's name.
2: Only description.
0: That's only the description, but it matches, if you listen carefully, the FBI composite photograph.
2: And the tattoo, the accent, and the photograph, don't you think that would be enough to where if somebody in Oklahoma saw somebody that fit that description, they might be apt to stalk him?
0: Be apt to what?
2: Stalk him, hunt him down, and shoot him. Vigilante.
0: Well, I would imagine that anybody fitting the description of somebody who might have done the bombing in Oklahoma City has been under damn careful scrutiny. That would probably apply to anybody who generally fit the description, and certainly did apply, especially in the early days after the bombing, if you heard him describe it. I mean, they were stopping cars with people who even generally fit the description early on. East of the Rockies, you are on the air. Good morning.
3: Hey, I don't suppose you saw that nude on C-SPAN tonight.
0: No, sir, I did not.
3: Yeah, it was his first speech from New Hampshire, and he did say that it will not be a debate. Him and Clinton will meet somewhere and exchange ideas.
0: Well, now that's what I told the faxer, that it wasn't going to be a debate, but somehow, of course, it's getting twisted around to where it is going to be a debate now, supposedly reported by NBC, blah, blah, blah. So I don't know. I think you're probably right. I tend toward leaning toward your version of the story, sir.
3: Well, Clinton wants to get this meeting at a senior citizens rally. That could get pretty ugly.
0: Well, that'd be all right. That'd be all right. I'd love to see them both in a forum
3: it'd be a setup.
0: Well, we'll see. Either way, I'm going to look forward to it. And as I said, try and catch Newt Gingrich Sunday on Meet the Press. He's a very bright guy. Now, maybe he'll fall down on his, and won't live up to his billing. But I would say to all of you who want to know about Gingrich, watch him on Meet the Press this Sunday. And watch him under pressure and see how he does. And I will be, too. And we'll see what we think. I just happen to think Gingrich is a very, very bright guy who would be up to campaigning President Clinton and would take him on and, frankly, chew him up and spit him out. Wild Card Line, you're on the air. Hi.
4: This is Charlie, liberal in California.
0: Yes.
4: You know, I look at the Republican field and I get excited. Considering you guys think Bill Clinton's so weak, it is an absolutely pathetic field, an absolute pathetic field. And then you've got somebody like Newt Gingrich who has higher negatives, by the way, than Pat Buchanan.
0: You're absolutely correct.
4: And to imagine that he could...
0: However, Charles, let me stop you. Newt Gingrich is a very intelligent, quick, good debater.
4: I'll tell you what he
0: is. Do you agree with that?
4: I've never seen him in an actual debate. So I don't know about that. But I'll tell you this much: he has no problem saying what he thinks, which I think puts him in a lot of trouble politically. For example, when he said a few weeks
0: probably
4: ago that he would have no problem cutting Medicare by one third.
0: Yeah, you know, I think that's one of the things that I admire about him is that he does say what he thinks.
4: Yeah, which in an election is something you don't want to do. I think that he would not match up well with Bill Clinton.
0: Yeah, never really say what you think of a political campaign. You must lie to win, right?
4: Well, I'm saying you have to do whatever you need to do to win.
0: The end justifies the election, right?
4: You got Dole, who's basically another George Bush, and it's an absolutely. I think you guys, Bill Clinton is going to need to make a mistake at it, as it is, in order for a Republican to win.
0: Well, Charles, I wouldn't rule that one out.
4: On this thing with the bombing, I don't know. I think there might be a slight chance that there's something international, but I don't know. I just can't see. Maybe you can help me on this. How would the Iraqis make contact with the militias? And help me with that. How would that work exactly?
0: All right, Charles. I'll try and help you with that. How would they do that? Well, let us imagine. How could that be done? Gosh, that would sure be impossible, wouldn't it? There would be no way that an Iraqi operative could get into America undetected. Oh, well, you know, the borders are like barriers of solid steel. So it's unimaginable that an Iraqi operative could make it across our borders. So I guess you're right, Charles, that certainly rules out the possibility there could have been any contact between an American and an Iraqi operative. Gosh, Charles, you make such profound arguments. East of the Rockies, you're on the air.
5: Hey, thanks, Art. This is Mike in Madison calling.
0: Hi, Mike.
5: I've been arguing with my coworkers all week about this new thing. In fact, I think Janet probably sent you a fax. At least she told me she did, but I didn't hear it. But on this new thing, now, first of all, I'm a Buchanan supporter, just like you.
0: Yeah, okay.
5: Now, let me ask you, Art, why did you support Buchanan? What do you see in Buchanan that makes you feel like he's the best choice?
0: Honesty.
5: Okay.
0: I mean, if I were listing, you know, in order of reasons or things that I like about Buchanan, top of the list is he's honest.
5: Okay. And how do you feel about his stand on NAFTA and GATT?
0: Well, I agreed with his. I supported NAFTA.
5: Okay.
0: I did not support GATT.
5: Okay. Now here's the point that people are making to me, which I think makes some sense. The reason I voted for Perot last time and the reason I support Buchanan has a lot to do with what I perceive is happening to the American economy and the American social fabric as a result of loss of good jobs.
0: Put in a nutshell, you are supporting isolationism.
5: Well, okay, for purposes of this discussion right now, I'm going to say yes, I am, okay?
0: Well, I think it's fair.
5: I'd like to modify that sometime, but we probably don't have the time. But I agree with the basic principle that if you've got a one-factory town and you move that factory into Indonesia, you're going to have social problems in that town in no time, and that's the point Buchanan makes.
0: All right, you now as president, all right, for a second?
5: Yeah.
0: For the sake of the conversation, that little factory we're talking about? That might go to wherever, Bangkok or to Taiwan or wherever it's going to go, Mexico, wherever. The factory's getting ready to move, and you're president. What do you do?
5: Well, I think I know where you're leading with this.
0: Oh, no, it's a fair question. No, I mean,
5: it's a fair question, and I think you can't do anything. I think that, you know, you can't just prohibit a factory from moving.
0: That's right.
5: You know, okay, and I see your point there.
0: All right, the alternative point is don't encourage the factory to move. Now, I'm with you there, and these little quasi-government organizations that seem to be encouraging American factories to move elsewhere ought to be shot in the can.
5: Right. Well, you see, the business-as-usual climate in Washington is not going to change significantly under Newt. And what I mean by that is we've got to take into account the media blitz that's going to occur if Newt runs for president. They're going to link him as strongly as they possibly can with the multinational corporations, with GOPAC. They're going to smear him to death.
0: I know.
5: And he is a brilliant man.
0: I know, sir. You're absolutely right. But do you doubt for one second that if Pat Buchanan, with political miracles on his side, caught fire, became the nominee, they'd do a job on Pat Buchanan that would curl your hair?
5: I think you're absolutely right on that. But what I fear will happen is that as soon as Newt decides to run, Ross Perot is going to be able to get up on a stump and proclaim, look, all the things I said about, talked about in the last election
0: yep.
5: have occurred.
0: Yep.
5: I'm right.
0: Yep.
5: And here we've got two internationalists running for president. The American people do not have a choice. They have no protection against this plan which
0: all right,
5: seems to be crashing their economy.
0: All right, look, I've got to go. It was a very good call. You're absolutely correct. I'm sure that that would be Perot's reaction. The end result might be we'd have three running and another likely 43% victory. It could easily occur, sir. Could easily occur. God, what a nightmare, huh? So I don't know. All I say is watch the man, Gingrich, Sunday. See what you think of him yourself. We're in a long period now of comparing and looking at men and trying to make decisions, and that's what this is all about. So that's an opportunity to see him. See him for yourself. See what you think. Wildcard line, you're on the air.
6: Yeah, hi, it's Joseph from San Clemente. Correct me if I'm wrong, national. And when they say Iraqi national, I looked it up in a dictionary, and according to it, it means he's under the protection of the said country.
0: Like, well, like, why don't we call him an Iraqi expatriate? Would that be better?
6: Well,
0: if you want to know the truth, I don't know what his status is, so
6: well,
0: I don't know what's
6: going on. The people who are involved in the World Trade Center, you know, they had worked with our government over in Pakistan. I guess I came out there to trial, and they were called nationals. Now, is this the same situation?
0: Well, all right, sir, I'm going to satisfy you and not argue with you about it and just say they identified him, according to Mike, according to the KFOR broadcast, as an the suspect they believe to be John Doe number two, as an Iraqi, the former Iraqi soldier who fought on the side of Saddam Hussein in the Desert Storm war. Now, what we call him, you call him anything you want. That is as much of the definition as I have been led to understand is the case. West of the Rockies, you're on the air.
7: Yes, this is the...
0: Turn your radio off, please.
7: Yeah,
0: that's
7: okay.
0: Number one.
7: Yeah, this is the Shadow.
0: Calling from where, Shadow?
7: Citrus Heights, California.
0: Okay.
7: Yeah, you heard of the... now, I'm going to be just joking with you a little bit, but you got to understand that some people think how ridiculous this Iraqi thing is. For example, have you seen the TV show Mork and Mindy? I'm sure you have.
0: Long ago. Yeah.
7: And anyway, you know, Mork was from Oryx. So some people might think, oh, gee, if you can stretch this to Iraq, okay, perhaps this guy is actually a space alien from the planet Oryx, and you know, and just fuller, there's no proof that he's actually.
0: He faded down somehow. How did that happen? Boy, this hand. Sometimes you just can't control this hand. Wildcard line, you're on the air.
8: Yeah, good morning, Art.
0: Good morning to you, sir. Where are you?
8: My name is Rick. I'm calling from Palos Verdes, California.
0: Hi, Rick.
8: Yeah. Listen, I've heard the whole show, okay?
0: Yes, sir.
8: And I've got something very important to share with you. I heard the lady also from Oklahoma City.
0: Yes, sir.
8: And, you know, remember I told you about this gentleman out here, the former FBI agent, Mr. Gunderson?
0: Yeah, oh yes, uh-huh.
8: All right, now this is very important. In that same article, Art, of May the 15th in the Spotlight.
0: Yes.
8: There's a bulletin, and here's a quote from Mr. Gunderson, which he got from a...
0: No, please don't, no, sir, please don't quote us. Just give us a sense of what he said.
8: Well, it's from a federal criminal investigator who is working on the bombing of Oklahoma City.
0: Yeah, oh, okay, well...
8: And this gentleman stated... He stated that the bombing was enhanced reflection wave detonation with a duplex charge.
0: All right, thank you. Enhanced reflection detonation. That's right. That means that it was, in effect, a shaped charge. And I've seen diagrams of what it took to shape that charge. And we had a lot of discussions about how very little it takes, and if you know what you're doing, how you can essentially shape a charge of those large... canisters full of that stuff wrapped with the cord that was, the detonator and all the rest of it. And it was how you laid them out. We went through that, and I don't want to rehash it. East of the Rockies, you're on the air.
9: Good morning, Art. This is Rick from Lincoln, Nebraska.
0: Hello. How you doing? How's Lincoln?
9: Oh, fine, fine. A little wet, but isn't everybody. are we still on the air?
0: Well, I hope so.
9: Okay, we're off here, so... Too bad, because I enjoy listening to you. I guess what I want to talk to you about, I've seen on TV, they always show that picture of McVeigh. As far as I know, that's the only known photograph of him since his arrest.
0: Well, there was video of him, you'll recall, under
9: the
0: arrest. When they transferred him, yeah.
9: And it just dawned on me at the time when I seen that the other day for the umpteenth time that it kind of reminded me of Oswald a bit.
0: Of Oswald? All right, thank you. I think the whole situation in some ways is reminiscent of that, and probably as time grows and mythology grows, if we don't ever get to the bottom of all this, it will begin resembling it in even yet more ways. Last call, everybody. We'll be right back.
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1: From America's high desert, this is Coast to Coast AM. The cactus is our friend. And no matter what I've done, as my weekend begins, I try to launch it with Maria Muldaur. It just reminds me of the beautiful, peaceful place in which I live. Good morning, everybody. Faxes ranging all over the place from this. Art, thanks for wasting the entire night on a government attempt to switch the focus as to the culpability from the Oklahoma City bombing away from the government to a collection of patsies. You'll probably censor this one just like you did my fax of last night. If so, maybe we should call you G-Man. Government man, for those not in the know, signed Ichabod from Como. You can't get to me, Ichabod. Not this morning. Not even from Seattle. Because I'm determined to feel good. And anyway, so he thinks that I am Ichabod. I'm CIA. Didn't you know that?
2: I know your daddy's a soldier.
1: I've never bothered to deny that. No Sherman-esque statements from me about not being in the CIA. If you want to think it, Ichabod, be my guest. And then this, Art, I've always felt that there was something funny about the Oklahoma bombing. It seemed to me that they were quick to blame the militia. You may be onto something with this, and I hope you keep it on until the truth comes out. We at least owe that to the people that were killed and injured on that day. Sandy from Cogoland, that's San Diego. So, that's the range. If you'd like to make a comment of your own, that's why we have something called the telephone. West of the Rockies, you're on the air. Good morning.
3: Good morning. I'm so shocked to have gotten through.
1: I understand. Where are you, pray tell?
3: I'm in Merced, California, KYOS.
1: KYOS, yes, ma'am.
3: Fascinating program this morning. I have a couple questions. Will tonight's program be rerun tomorrow night, do you suppose?
1: No, tonight's program will be rerun on Sunday night, Monday morning.
3: Oh, good. And do you have any stations? I want to phone some people to listen to this.
1: Uh-huh.
3: In Washington State, around Vancouver or Longview, Kelso areas?
1: Well, sure we do. We have we have KVI. It's kind of a strange setup. We have between 11 o'clock and 1 o'clock, we have KVI in Seattle, 570 on the dial. And then beginning at 1 o'clock in the morning, we have KOMO, 50,000-watt radio station, 1,000 on the dial in Seattle, and that can be heard right on down to the Mexican border, so that pretty much ought to cover it.
3: Okay. I have one question. What do you mean by wild card?
1: Well, you know, it's just something to call those lines. Now, I lived in Las Vegas for the better part of a decade, and you understand the reference to wild card and Las Vegas and gaming and all the rest of it?
3: Not really.
1: You don't? You don't know what a wild card is when you play poker?
3: I guess it means anything. Am I wrong? I don't know. I'm not much of a card player.
1: Well, okay, then I'm not sure exactly how to explain it. It just means, it's just a name. It's just a name. It was kind of a takeoff on gaming, gambling.
3: And well, who can call on wild card is what I want to know.
1: Anybody who wants to take a chance to get in.
3: Oh. That's what I guessed, but I just wasn't sure.
1: All right. Well, you did well.
3: Okay. Thank you very much. Thank
1: you for the call, and have a good morning. East of the Rockies, you're on the air. Hi.
4: Hello. This is Luke from St. Louis.
1: Hi, Luke.
4: You were talking about the coming presidential election a few minutes ago.
1: Oh, yes, indeed.
4: I think it's a shame in this age of fast communications that we still let these two political clubs get together and pick for us Tweedledee and Tweedledum to vote for. And in addition, let Tweedledee and Tweedledum tell us who we're going to get for a vice president when in the Constitution, I believe if you look very closely, you'll see that we are entitled to vote for the president and the vice president.
1: Well, you are. I mean, the parties nominate them, and through the party process, and frequently by choice of the candidate. They submit the name for vice president. He goes through the nomination process just like the presidential candidate does.
4: Oh, yes, I understand that. But I think we should have nationwide primaries where each state, if you win a state, you get one vote, so that they don't have to campaign in five to seven major states population centers to get elected, because then they're the president of New York, Texas, California, and the other populous states, Illinois, whatever they are. But if we had a method for electing our president, vice president, that would be a popular vote, no electoral college, I think that we'd be a lot better off rather than letting clubs get together.
1: Yeah, two clubs. Well, you know, they are just the ones that happen to be supported, sir. There is nothing that stops you or anybody else from getting another club together. And indeed, Mr. Rossborough did in essence almost exactly that. Or, you know, you can run without a club altogether. I mean, that's why they call it America. At least part of the reason. First time caller line, you're on the air. Good morning.
5: Oh, hi.
1: Hi, how are you?
5: Turn my phone off.
1: Don't turn your phone off or we can't talk.
5: My radio off.
1: That's good.
5: Well, you got me excited.
1: Well, I understand. Where are you?
5: I'm in Woodinville, Washington.
1: Woodinville, yes indeed.
5: And I was wanting to bring up the question as to why that the FBI allowed them to come out public with their information, but then did not vie to back them up. And what?
1: Well, I mean, first of all, it's fair to say that even the FBI, we would hope, still does, and I believe does, respect the First Amendment. Secondly, if you listen, Mike said that they laid it out for the FBI, and the FBI said, we can't confirm or deny it, but, you know, you go ahead with your report. We're not saying don't run it. So, you know, you can either draw conclusions from that or not.
5: Well, in other words, they could go ahead and publish it, but they were hanging out in the air.
1: FBI didn't either endorse or say don't run it, or, you know, took really no position at all. But I guess, you know, you could read between the lines if you were a reporter and you laid it out and they said go ahead. You could then, I suppose, think many things. You could think, well, either they're saying run it because it's true or because they think it might help flush somebody out of a position they're in or make them reveal themselves or pack their bags and take off for Buenos Aires or whatever. You know, who knows? I'm sorry, I don't have those answers.
5: Well, the fact that it's not, that, you know, that it's not being picked up by the general publications in
1: we're now beginning to see, apparently we're beginning to see that it is starting to be picked up, so maybe we're at the beginning of the dam breaking. I don't know.
5: Well, it just seems like, you know, most other things come out just really, really fast.
1: Oh, you're so correct.
5: And this would be almost like that the general media, the controlled media, has been told to you know, lay off of this, and for some reason, either to discredit this, or maybe to maybe the only ones that would come out in that case would be, quote, like the talk show host, in another effort to discredit them.
1: Well, you know, in the end, all I would say is life is such a damn mystery, isn't it? I've got to run, ma'am.
5: Okay.
1: Thank you. Thank you very much for the call, and have a very good morning.
0: Take you back to the night of June 9th, 1995, on Art Bell, Somewhere in Time.

0: west of the Rockies. You're on the air.
1: Hi, Art. This is Joe in San Francisco.
0: Hi, Joe. How you doing?
1: I'm the Newt fan and interactive media guy here.
0: Yes, sir.
1: First of all, Newt Gingrich, being the Newt fan, I have to say...
0: I can imagine you wear a lot of camouflage clothing as you walk the streets of San Fran, huh?
1: No, but I don't broadcast it anyway.
0: Yeah, well, except now.
1: Yes, that's right. I'm broadcasting. But listen, he's going to run. There's no doubt about it. But he's at least going to find out. This is brilliant, the strategy to try to get him side by side with Clinton, because he'll see right away how he's going to play nationally and see how his polls go when he's side by side.
0: Well, I'm sure you're listening to the reports. Have you heard the word debate used?
1: Well, you know, people in reporting it, but no, not debate. I've heard Newt say it's not a debate. He just wants to talk Medicare.
0: We could hope it would turn into a debate. Now, if it did, now that would be something to behold.
1: Oh, yes, it would. And I think something is going to happen. They just got to find some sort of neutral ground, and they'll talk about Medicare. But first of all, if he runs, which I think he will, he's going to win. There's no doubt about it.
0: Well, as you know, I share that view with you, but we are in a distinct minority. Now, I read the polls like everybody else does.
1: Here's why, though. Here's why all these Republicans are saying no. It's because they like him where he is. And half of them say that straight out.
0: That accounts for about half.
1: Right, that's about half. But here's why. But here's what's going to happen is, as these things get vetoed, as Bob Dole drops the ball, people are going to say, wait a minute, we like Newt, what he's doing, but... as it moves higher up, it's just getting... We like the... First of all, the polls are very high for every one of the items of the Contract America.
0: Oh, I know.
1: 60, 70, 80. And when they connect... They make the connection that the guys higher up are stopping it, and Newt's the one responsible for getting it going, I think that we'll see a change.
0: All right. I'm going to record what you have said almost as a prediction.
1: Okay.
0: And we'll see how it comes out.
1: All right, Art.
0: All right.
1: You said something about the Internet earlier this week.
0: Yes, oh, yes.
1: Can I say a quick word on that?
0: Yes.
1: I'm glad you don't want to see regulation, but first of all, it's impossible to regulate it. You can't. It's like regulating a phone call. They would have to go snip the wires. There's no way. It's kind of like the gun control, only much worse, in that, you know,
0: I just cut you off for a second to demonstrate there is a way. I mean, I can throw a switch and boom, you're gone.
1: Uh-huh.
0: So, you know, there's lots of people with lots of switches, so it can be done. Don't say, what we should say is it shouldn't be done.
1: They would have to snip the borders. I mean, even if they went and confiscated hard drives all over the country.
0: All right. Well, look, I've got to hold it at that point. My demonstration was it can be done. Whether it should be done, that's, of course, of a different color. But, I mean, there are going to be some rules. You can't use the Internet to conspire to commit a crime any more than you can use telephones to conspire to commit a crime or anything else. So that much regulation is in order, of course. First time caller line, you're on the air. Hi.
2: Hi, Art Bell. This is Charles. I'm in Honolulu.
0: Hello, Charles.
2: How you doing?
0: Fine.
2: Art, I have a question. You know, we were talking about the guy from Iraq, I suppose. How did he get a visa to get from Iraq to America?
0: Sir, you're asking me a question I don't have the answer to. I will tell you this. I believe that at the very beginning of the Desert Storm War, we dropped a lot of leaflets behind the lines of the Iraqi soldiers, telling them to throw up their hands, throw down their weapons, and give up.
2: Right.
0: And we made certain promises. And I believe on that basis, a number of Iraqi soldiers have indeed made their way to the U.S. as immigrants. So I don't know that that's the answer to the question. It's just my guess.
2: Right. Yeah, I remember dropping them the leaflet part of PSYOP, and that's pretty interesting. The other question that I had was a couple days ago on your show, we were talking about the reason that the government had allowed the news media to broadcast about the downed pilot in Bosnia. And
0: yes.
2: I found it hard to believe that they would even let something like that out.
0: Well, that makes two of us. And it's not just that it was let out, sir. The Pentagon made public the information that they were getting the signal, and it was to me.
2: Before he was captured.
0: I know.
2: Which
0: it
2: is
0: was
2: amazing.
0: I know. You mean rescued? It's just. Yeah, I agree with this caller. Nothing short of amazing. Nothing short of amazing. Now, the one aspect of it that I have not compared, and I haven't looked carefully at, is he was rescued about 20 miles from Bihać, not more than about 5 miles from where he came down. Or maybe it was even closer than that. Maybe it was 500 feet. I can't remember. It's very close. And I'm trying to recall exactly where the Pentagon had specified they were getting their signals. Now, maybe that was intentionally to mislead the Serbs with regard to where the signals were coming from. So I would need to carefully compare what they originally said, and I don't know that I can do that anymore. Maybe one of you can. Wildcard Line, you're on the air.
3: Yeah, good morning. I've been trying for 2 hours to get on here.
0: Well, now you've made it.
3: Yeah, I'm calling. My name is Joe. I'm calling from San Diego.
0: Hi, Joe.
3: Hey, listen here. I noticed I've been listening every time some of these people call in, talk about this fella, Ted L. Gunderson. You cut him off the air.
0: Well, no, I just, when it gets to allegations that are not established yet.
3: Well, I read that article, too. These men are talking about in the spotlight. And
0: yeah, I know what, look, I get the spotlight, sir, so I know what's in the spotlight.
3: Well, this guy Ichabod's accusing me of you of being a government agent. If I think if you don't have this guy Gunderson on it, that you are a government agent.
0: All right, well, fine. Go ahead. You think it, too. I don't care. I don't care. You're going to tell me if I don't have some guest on, I'm a government agent? I don't care. You want to think it? Think it. Think I'm CIA. Above top secret. Level 47.3. You know, think it. And ask me if I care what you think. If you want to think I'm a government agent, or if Ichabod wants to think I'm a government agent, fun. Imagine I am. And imagine I'm sitting here with voice prints of everything you just said. Imagine. I sound like John Lennon. West of the Rockies, you're on the air. Hello.
4: Yes.
0: Hello there.
4: My name's Marie, and I'm from Seattle.
0: Hi, Marie from Seattle. How are you doing?
4: I'm doing fine. What I called about was starting Sunday here at Como Country, they're going to start carrying Dreamland.
0: Thanks,
3: fella, Ted L. Gunderson. You cut him off the air.
0: Well, no, I just, when it gets to allegations that are not established yet.
3: Well, I read that article, too. These men are talking about in the spotlight. And
0: yeah, I know what, look, I get the spotlight, sir, so I know what's in the spotlight.
3: Well, this guy Ichabod's accusing me of you of being a government agent. If I think if you don't have this guy Gunderson on it, that you are a government agent.
0: All right, well, fine. Go ahead. You think it, too. I don't care. I don't care. You're going to tell me if I don't have some guest on, I'm a government agent? I don't care. You want to think it? Think it. Think I'm CIA. Above top secret. Level 47.3. You know, think it. And ask me if I care what you think. If you want to think I'm a government agent, or if Ichabod wants to think I'm a government agent, fun. Imagine I am. And imagine I'm sitting here with voice prints of everything you just said. Imagine. I sound like John Lennon. West of the Rockies, you're on the air. Hello.
4: Yes.
0: Hello there.
4: My name's Marie, and I'm from Seattle.
0: Hi, Marie from Seattle. How are you doing?
4: I'm doing fine. What I called about was...

0: and ask me if I care what you think. If you want to think I'm a government agent, or if Ichabod wants to think I'm a government agent, fun. Imagine I am. And imagine I'm sitting here with voice prints of everything you just said. Imagine. I sound like John Lennon. West of the Rockies, you're on the air. Hello.
1: Yes.
0: Hello there.
1: My name's Marie, and I'm from Seattle.
0: Hi, Marie from Seattle. How are you doing?
1: I'm doing fine. What I called about was starting Sunday here at Como Country, they're going to start curing Dreamland.
0: Thank you for saying that. I would have forgotten. Beginning this Sunday, Dreamland switches in its entirety to KOMO. 1,000 on the radio dial, 50,000 watts, 7 o'clock Sunday evening. I think it's... Is it going to be 7?
1: Pardon me?
0: I say, is it going to be on at 7 o'clock?
1: Yes, it is.
0: All right. Well, then you just told the world.
1: Well, thank you.
0: Thank you, dear, for mentioning it. And it's going to be George Knapp. Don't miss Dreamland this coming Sunday. George Knapp, the reporter who broke the whole thing about Area 51 in the first place, produced UFOs, the best evidence. George Knapp, who knows a lot about what's going on down in Russia, will be our guest on Dreamland. And yes, Dreamland switches in its entirety to KOMO Seattle beginning this Sunday. Wildcard Line, you're on the air. Hello.
2: How you doing, Art?
0: Okay, where are you?
2: Sacramento.
0: Welcome to the show.
2: You bet. I wanted to ask you, last night was a bit of a discussion about the American flag and how people burning it, the possibility of passing legislation against it, and then, of course, you had a kind of common-sense solution that people wouldn't allow it to be done anyway.
0: I believe that, yes.
2: Let me ask you this. What was the proper procedure or protocol for dealing with a flag that you drop on the ground?
0: If a flag is tattered, or if a flag is in disrepair, then it is properly destroyed using that exact method. And so I very well understand your point, sir. But the acts are not the same, are they? That is, burning the flag in protest or because you're angry or whatever, and burning it because it is in some manner been tattered or defaced. First time caller line, you're on the air.
3: Hi, Art. This is Christopher. I'm calling from Dawson Creek, D.C.
0: Dawson Creek, British Columbia. Tell everybody where Dawson Creek is.
3: Hey, Dawson Creek is mile zero of the Alaska Highway. It's about 1,000 kilometers north of Vancouver.
0: About 1,000 miles north of Vancouver.
3: No, 1,000 kilometers.
0: Kilometers. So,
3: which
0: so you're
3: about 600 miles.
0: Yeah, you're in other words, I went through Dawson Creek.
3: Oh, really?
0: Oh, I've been up and down the Alcan Trail 3 times.
3: Oh, wow.
0: And I did it back when it was real gravel.
3: Oh, really? Wow.
0: Yeah. Anyway, so I know where you are up there in the middle of nowhere. What's going on?
3: Anyways, what I was calling about is to just let you know that I can pick you up every night on KOMO.
0: Oh, well, that's because this is what I'm trying to tell everybody. KOMO goes from the Mexican border probably to the North Pole.
3: Wow. Oh, that's phenomenal. Like, pretty well every night I listen to you, and I just love your program.
0: Well, it's good to know that you're up there in Dawson Creek listening.
3: Yeah.
0: And I hope when January and February comes along, you'll call us from Dawson Creek and tell us how cold it's getting.
3: I will, when it's like minus 40 Fahrenheit.
0: Yeah, that's exactly right. Listen, from Dawson Creek in British Columbia, you're going to get to tell the world this morning good night, because we're out of time. So.
3: Oh, good night, everyone.
0: Good night, everyone. I guess that says it. Dawson Creek. Look it up on a map. All right, everybody, that's it. What a night. If you're able to stay tuned to the repeat next 2 hours, don't miss it on a bet. See you Sunday on Dreamland, Monday night, Tuesday morning, back with the syndicated program. Good night.

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Welcome to Dreamland, a program dedicated to an examination of areas in the human experience not easily nor neatly put in a box. Things seen at the edge of vision, awakening a part of the mind as yet not mapped, and yet things every bit as real as the air we breathe but don't see. This is Dreamland. Sunday evening, and indeed, this is Dreamland. Good evening, everybody. I am Art Bell, and we've got, I think, a very interesting show this evening. As usual, Linda Howe, she tells me she's got quite a report for you this evening. Linda Howe, generally regarded across the world as the preeminent expert, I guess, in crop circles, animal mutilations, and their connection to UFOs. So we'll do that, and then we'll follow it with John Rhodes. John Rhodes has been investigating the human reptilian connection. And aside from knowing some individuals that I might put in that class, or at least descended from that class, I don't know very much about the subject. He will also talk to us about underground bases a little bit. Now, that would certainly make sense if you're talking about the reptilian connection, I guess. At any rate, we will explore all of that this evening, so I'm looking very much forward to it. And in just one moment, Linda Howe. And he got a letter from John Rhodes, and I'll read to you in part what he said. Art, in recent years, I have been researching and lecturing about UFOs, underground bases, and occulted archaeology. I've also placed the emphasis in my research on the connection between the ancient and intelligent bipedal race of serpent beings called reptilians and human beings. These investigations have yielded numerous religious, cultural, and genetic links that provide extremely compelling evidence to the fact that we are genetic descendants of a highly technologically advanced race of alien reptilian beings living on our planet. Now, that ought to be tease enough for you, and I'll add a little something to that. I've received information from a number of guests that we are going to book in the future that also maintain that if not reptilian, certainly there has been a very advanced, and there is evidence of, a very advanced civilization that has lived here on Earth previously. And that's always interesting since we're here now, and I assume we'd prefer not being relics of some future civilization's examination. So we'll get all into that in a moment.

0: Kingdom of Nine. You're hearing Dreamland with Art Bell. 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
1: It is indeed, in one moment, the human-reptilian connection. And I think most of us would like to hope there isn't one. And now, coming from not very far away, actually, Henderson, Nevada, here is John Rhodes. John, welcome to the program.
2: Thanks, Art.
1: It's good to have you.
2: It's good to have you, too. And by the way, happy birthday. I got wind that it was your birthday on Saturday.
1: It was, indeed. Oh, it was a wonderful birthday, John.
2: Great.
1: Wonderful. John, I don't know where to start. Tell us a little, if you would, about yourself, I guess, first.
2: Okay.
1: Who is John Rhodes?
2: John Rhodes is a gentleman of about 34 years of age. When I was younger, I lived most of my life overseas. My parents were, one was a swimmer, my mother, and my father was a pilot that used to work for Air America, which was an old CIA operative.
1: That's right.
2: And I had the opportunity as a child to live a lot of different places overseas, including Vietnam when I was 6, 7, and 8, and over in the Middle East in Beirut, Lebanon. And then I came back to the United States here, of course, completed my education. And it wasn't until about 5 or 6 years ago I started getting interested in what was going on as far as the UFO field and unexplained phenomenon, because I felt that there was just something that wasn't right as far as the reality in which we were living.
1: Well, you heard me say, I'm sure a little while ago, I've had a lot of guest information lately from people who have been studying for some time the possibility that a civilization existed here on Earth long before we ever did, and that though there are artifacts, they are few, and most of the evidence of their existence has been erased. Does that fit in with what you believe?
2: That fits in. They've either purposely been erased, in my opinion, or else they've been erased due to natural geological changes, including being sunken into the earth underground. And I think most recently we started as human beings being aware of the actuality of these civilizations, not only by seeing things above the surface, such as the Great Pyramids and the unexplained pyramids of Mexico and Central America and South America, and all the beautiful pieces of architecture left behind that really we sit here in awe with, even with today's engineering skills. But when we started, I think, getting into looking underground as far as geological exploration for oil and also subsurface use of space for storage for oil fields and gasoline and food, et cetera, that we started finding a lot of things underground that left even more of a mystery
1: again,
2: than what we had above ground.
1: Again, I've got to stop you for a second, John. It's really interesting that you should be saying that, because there is a project ongoing now in Alaska called HARP.
2: Right.
1: I'm sure you've heard of it.
2: Yes, I have.
1: And it's supposedly got a dual purpose, and one is to heat up the ionosphere to see what will happen. I'm not sure about that one. And the other purpose, supposedly, is to try and map underground tunnels and caves. And I thought, underground tunnels and caves. Now, why are we wanting to look underground? What do we think is underground that we don't know about?
2: Apparently, there seems to be more underground that's worth looking at than above our heads in space with the NASA program. I've read about HARP, and I've also looked into the shuttle bay experiments in which they were using ground-probing radar, they said, to help study the Rwandan ape because of the war in Rwanda.
1: Right.
2: And that just kind of hit me as kind of funny. And I think that because of today's technology, with the ability to burrow underground with thermal nuclear boring machines that have been patented in U.S. patent books by Los Alamos Laboratories, I know before you had a really great researcher on the air, Richard Sauter.
1: That's right.
2: He's done a lot of studies on this and brought a lot of information forward to the public, declaring that the United States and other countries by now have very easily been able to penetrate the earth with these thermonuclear boring machines that literally vitrify the rock, and what's left over is about 25% of mass. And since it's molten lava, they compress it towards the tunnel walls, and it permeates through the tunnel walls, creating a self-lined tunnel.
1: Mm-hmm.
2: This is great when you look back at a lot of the old stories of people in caves and caverns, even when you're talking about books like Edda Dorfa and and other stories like the Smoky Gog, in which people talk about the Hollow Earth. These stories were coming out long before we were even aware of the technology about glass-lined tunnels, and that's exactly what the technology is available today, is to leave glass-lined tunnels behind. And these people were reporting them way back in the last century.
1: But these are tunnels, John, that we would have created, so we would therefore, for the most part, know they are there, certainly at high government levels. The implication of HARP is that we're looking for stuff that we don't know is there.
2: Right. Well, if it's very simple in terms, I mean, an engineering term, due to this technology to be able to burrow underground, then that leaves us a whole new issue. Not only would NORAD have to worry about missiles coming from overhead from the north, and also be able to look out for any kind of missile attack from above, now we've got a whole new issue about how do we prevent other countries or other species from burrowing under the ground into our continent, into the North American country, and coming near sensitive facilities or near sensitive government buildings.
1: God, there's an awful thought.
2: So, I mean...
1: You know, you're right. I mean, it would have national security implications.
2: Absolutely.
1: And now I suddenly understand... Even the alien question or the reptilian question aside, there would be national security reasons. Suddenly it dawned on me.
2: All the billions of dollars they had spent so far, now they've just figured out that they've only done 50% of their job.
1: Huh.
2: So there had to be this large launch into being able to see who and what is underground at what depth and who they are. If, as I believe, there are other alien species coexisting here on this planet with us, they want to make sure not that these species are telling them where they are, but they want to be able to make sure of being able to verify themselves exactly who is where. And also when you start looking at the fact that in 1988 they created a National Cave Resources Act, which prevents people from going into a cave.
1: That's right.
2: With a $10,000 fine and 1 year imprisonment for each entry.
1: That's right. It's supposedly to protect the natural resource of the caves, isn't that correct?
2: That is correct. There are some caves, absolutely, that have been defaced. But the majority of caves across the United States, most people don't want to go near a cave, you know, because there's a certain amount of superstition and a little bit of spookiness going into a dark, hollowed-out piece of the earth.
1: Sure, I'm one of them. I wouldn't do it.
2: I had to overcome that fear due to my own research and looking around.
1: Now, wait a minute. You mean you actually have made some trips?
2: Yes, I've been into cave systems and also into mines, and I can tell you one thing, that there is certainly... I had to do it because, look, I'm afraid of climbing, I'm afraid of going into a cave, yet I had to confront my fears in order to fulfill my research that I'm doing.
1: Right.
2: And believe me, in some instances I've been shaking. I mean, I used to watch people climb a mountain and think these guys are crazy.
1: Yeah, I still think that.
2: See, then I'm faced with the position of having to go out and learn how to do it myself. But, there's been instances where I've gone into certain caves because I've heard that they are, one instance in particular, it was a reptilian outpost very near Las Vegas. As a matter of fact, Las Vegas has almost overrun it.
1: Oh, really?
2: When I went in there, a friend of mine told me that this cave had a steel door down a shaft. It was really an old mine. It had a steel door down a shaft after you went down a vertical pit. So I went in with my friend. In order to get in there, you had to climb, crawl horizontally on your belly for about 20 feet before you could even stand up, because the cave ceiling was right at your back. And then I went in there.
1: Mm-hmm.
2: I looked for this door. It wasn't there. And then I was feeling kind of odd. I scraped my knuckles and my fingernails into the wall because it looked kind of wet. And I could feel mud go under my fingernails, and I saw like a scrape of mud. But when I retrieved backwards, I thought, well, I have to take a picture because this door isn't here, and I want to be able to show my friend who told me about this. And when I took the picture, I saw a streak of light come up. And I looked down at my hands after I turned my flashlight back on. I looked down at my hands, and there was no mud underneath my fingernail, nor was there any mud on my hands.
1: Ooh,
2: and when
1: weird.
2: I got the actual photograph developed, there was a streak of light going from the bottom left to the top right, with a huge wall of light underneath it, diffused off to the right-hand side. I have a feeling, and I'm not any technical expert in this area, and it's just my opinion, but I have a feeling that there was holographs at work there. And with a flash of the camera, it was trying to adjust for that instantaneous change of light level, and it couldn't quite do it. And this is one of the recent photographs I have of anomalous activities underground.
1: What? I. By the way, I would give my eye teeth to get hold of one of those photographs, John.
2: Oh, I'll send you a copy.
1: Oh, you will?
2: Oh, sure.
1: All right. You know, I'll tell you, John, I'm right in the middle of writing a book, and I'd be glad to give you credit. So if you want to include permission to publish it, I'll stick it in there.
2: I don't think there will be a problem.
1: All right. Wonderful. I mean, I really love being able to get these photographs out. And
2: absolutely.
1: I've got a bulletin board system, by the way, where we do that. We take special photographs like the one you're talking about and make them available. So I'll do that as well. Boy, that's fascinating. I don't know if I could have overcome my fear, and I sure don't know that I could crawl through a space just barely big enough for me to crawl through. I wouldn't like that at all. Earth above, earth below, earth to each side. There's something about that that would be very claustrophobic.
2: It is a little bit of something to overcome.
1: Yeah.
2: But one thing is, I've realized through doing all the research that I have, is that the old phrase from, I think it's out of the Bible, that says, as above, so below, it really does encounter pretty much the question of the UFO phenomenon.
1: All right, what is it that you believe is down there, John?
2: Well, when I started thinking about the one question that really started narrowing me into my field of research was primarily getting into the reptilian area, which is I started questioning as to why is it that the majority of contactees who meet the Nords and who meet these other wonderful beings from craft are told that they have some sort of a non-interference clause where they're not
1: okay.
2: allowed to interfere with us. Yet at the same time, through that contact, there was a form of interference, but not on the scale of which the grays, what you see now is the grays, the 4 foot, 4.5 foot tall, you know, standard gray, which is the alien with the large black eyes and the thin extremities and the large head. Why is it that they, along with less frequent but still reports of contacts with them and the reptilian beings who have been reportedly been the ones giving them orders or commanding them, why is it that these two particular species have repeatedly been talked about in the field? What gives them the right where others do not have the right to interfere with us, even when they're talking about doing the experiments with people on craft, as they do? And that started making me look more into our own historical perspective as to what is there left, what's really left of our own history that hasn't already been hidden or just naturally lost that could explain to us the existence of these beings. Number one is, when you look at the grays, the oldest reference I can find to anything that's like a gray is that the Hopi Indians refer to these grays as ant people.
1: Ant people.
2: And from our own visual perspective now, we can see why they would maybe refer to them as ant people. Say, for instance, what if this being came from underground, or you had knowledge that they lived underground?
1: Mm-hmm.
2: They have large eyes, as do ants. Thin extremities, as do ants, large cranium, as do ants. And, of course, now we can understand that they might have just said, well, this is an ant person, you know.
1: Or it would be their easy reference, yes.
2: Exactly. Uh-huh.
1: Sure.
2: And
1: you're right about the features. When you consider an ant, those similarities are quite striking. John, hold on just a second. We'll be right back to you. My guest is John Rhodes. And now I'm beginning to make a bit of the connection myself. How about you? I couldn't quite understand the human-reptilian connection, but I'm beginning to get there, I think. More in a moment. John, question for you. An obvious question somebody would ask would be, well, if they're reptilian and they are from, in essence, below Earth, then what are the UFOs? In other words, what's the connection? Are they actually some previous race of humans? Or are they from somewhere else occupying our inner ground?
2: Well, that's a good question. Let me explain this. First of all, I started noticing that I believe that they are a species that are off the original trunk or the tree of life, the first genetic creation that took part on this planet. And this may or may not be so, but this is from what I've been able to gather. This is my perspective. And we are further genetic chains or genetic branches off that original trunk.
1: In a process, John, of evolution or creation or both? Or do
2: I
1: you
2: think,
1: not?
2: I think it's both. I think originally it was divine creation. And then shortly after that, there was intervention of sorts. And when I started, what really clued me in on this is starting to look at the antiquity of the serpent and serpent worship around the world. There is no animal on earth that has been revered so highly and taken both ends of the spectrum, whether it's negative or positive, into the influence of man and his religion than that of the serpent or the snake.
1: That's true.
2: You can also include in that category dragons, lizards, and any of the reptilian species, but primarily the serpent, the snake, and or the dragon.
1: John, are there not some religions, it strikes me back in the Appalachian Mountains, particularly Christian religions, serious thumper religions, where they use a snake as a demonstration of how they can overcome, and I hesitate to use the word evil. I don't know if evil is right, but overcome something or another, and they use them in religion.
2: Yeah, they dance with the snakes and they tempt them, almost to bite them.
1: That's right, as though you cannot harm me.
2: Right, and yes. Through their own faith in God, they think that once they are bitten, that they'll survive. And in fact, when many people, when they're bitten, do in fact swell up, you know, because of the venom.
1: Right.
2: But yes, the serpent actually exemplifies both the positive and negative religious implications. We look at, first of all, the Japanese and the Chinese revere the serpent or the snake and the dragon as being something very benevolent, while at the same time we're told through our own religions that the being who stood in the Garden of Eden, and remember, it was the only reference in the Holy Bible that we could even talk to animals, was that of a reptilian. And this reptilian was smart enough to start teaching us. And when you look at the connections between the Sumerian text talking about Enlil or E, having been a divine being from an extraterrestrial being who was involved with the genetic manipulation of man, and he lived in a place called Snake Marsh, and he was the one that had taken a branch of the mammalian man and mixed it with some of the reptilian being. And the place where he lived, of course, was Snake Marsh, like I said, but you could think of a place where snakes live as a den. And then we come back to looking at the biblical explanation in Genesis where they talk about the reptilian being in a place called Eden and giving man knowledge.
1: Eden. Yeah.
2: Right, Eden. And these types of little pieces of information are all over the place, and it's just a matter of being able to make the connections. I believe that one reason that it's really interesting to note that amongst many of the religious cultures of the world, it's a common rule or law, religious law, that they are not allowed to draw or make anything of that which is in heaven.
1: All right, John, we've got to pause here at the top of the hour.
2: Okay.
1: We'll be back. Relax for a few moments. Eden, that's, boy, that's quite a jump, huh? A little emphasis, but big meaning. We'll be right back.

0: Kingdom of Nye. We continue with your calls on Dreamland with Art Bell. Here's Art Bell.
1: Now again, here I am, my guest John Rhodes, the human-reptilian connection, and it sounds kind of strange at first, but as you listen, it begins to sound a little less strange. This, of course, is a program where we examine different sorts of things, things you don't hear about elsewhere. In a moment, I've got one very good facts and a question for John. Now, you too could be sending me a fax if you would like. As a matter of fact, if you have a question for John Rhodes, my fax number is area code 702-727-8499. 702-727-8499, 24 hours a day. Now, if you don't have a fax machine, we can sell you one of those. There was a report on this last hour's news of an earthquake in the Sierra Nevadas, between Nevada and California, of about 4.5. And before we continue with what we were doing, John, I want to ask you, this is just the latest in what has seemed like a worldwide swarm of earthquakes. I mean, it seems, John, they've been getting more frequent. Earthquakes, underground affairs, I just thought I would ask whether you have any comment.
2: Well, yeah, I do have a comment, and that is that going back to the Hopi Indians, they believe that we are coming across or coming to the end of one of the great cycles at which Earth naturally starts to go through evolutionary changes of its own, and these changes are not slow in process. They're extremely rapid. Hmm. I've pulled information off the Colorado Earthquake Center and did some graphs on it, and it shows that the lower magnitude earthquakes between 1982 and 1993, some of them, like I think it's from 2 to 3, 2 to 2.9, had increased over 8,000% in frequency. So when you start looking at something laid out in a graphics form as telling you how often these earthquakes are happening and how much more they're happening every year, it tends to make one sit back and worry a little bit.
1: Yes, that's what I've been doing. I've been doing, John, talk radio a long time now, and it is to the point now where I'm reporting one or two earthquakes a day most times. Right. So you say there's an 8,000%?
2: In some cases it is. The larger magnitude earthquakes have not increased in frequency. They're beginning to, but overall the lower magnitude earthquakes have over a 10-year period or 12-year period. This shows that it's building up for massive energy release because it's got to snap somewhere along the line. When we look at the fact that FEMA, as an organization, 10 out of $11, according to some of the reports in newspapers that were reported, said that FEMA spent 11 out of $12 preparing the United States for Armageddon. I think that, yes, there's a definite worry about nuclear weapons getting into third world countries' hands and terrorist hands. But there's also a very logical precaution that our government would have to take in order to ensure its own survival. And that's one of the reasons that, like, since the 1950s, they've been heavily, heavily involved with building very, very deep underground bunkers.
1: Well, all right, here we are underground once again. It seems to me if there were an underground civilization of either creatures related or not related to us, if they had that kind of mobility underground, they might have the ability to manipulate in some way the tectonic pressures and releases and so forth and so on. Is that too speculative?
2: Well, no, I believe that that could be utilizing some sort of Reichian or Tesla technology or even other technology that we couldn't even put a name to.
1: Mm-hmm.
2: But, yeah, I, from my own perspective, I think the Earth is somewhat of a living organism. And just as a human being goes in to get needles put into their head through acupuncture to relieve certain stresses and strains, I think that it's very possible to do that to the Earth. However, it's only a temporary remedy. The overall problem has to be cured. Otherwise, the remedy itself won't last.
1: All right. Here's a fax. Dear Art, greetings from a fellow Gemini. Your guest is interesting about the reptilian-human connection. Whenever you have a guest about alien species or ancient history, I frequently recall the 5-part, 2-hour movie named V. The movie was on TV, back when I had a TV. It's about an aliens coming to Earth to help us with many of our problems. But As the story progressed, one investigative reporter had a suspicion that all was not as rosy as they put out for one aspect, even though they looked human. The investigative reporter found out that beneath the disguise, they were reptilian who ate mammals, including humans. Have you and or your guest seen the movie?
2: Yes, I have seen the series and the film. I've also seen very many other reptilian forms recently come into the media in order to
1: right.
2: make us either afraid or love them. In the case such as E.T., we were made to feel very good and secure about the alien that is what we could refer to as like a gray.
1: Yeah, but
2: very
1: that,
2: small
1: but,
2: and not intimidating.
1: Or even cute. You know,
2: right.
1: they managed to get E.T. cute.
2: Right, in one scene, as a matter of fact, in that movie, it was even cuddled up with all the bears.
1: That's right. Cute, it loves children, dogs, that kind of thing. But somehow I get the feeling that a lot of... Well, for example, the report Linda did before you came on the air, did you hear that sound?
2: Yes, I did.
1: That would not come from something that I would describe as cute.
2: I kind of agree with that, but then at the same time is that, we all have our perspective. I mean, to perhaps another being, that was celestial music, and to us, it's not.
1: Mm.
2: So, and when you look at the programs like Be and Such, take for example, I believe that we have been seeing a lot of the grays, from what I've been able to learn through other researchers, such as what I consider the great researchers like Bill Hamilton and Bruce Walton and Tom Adams and Cherry Hinkle and Tao out in California, from what we've been able to gather as a group is the fact that these 4.5 foot tall grays are an intermixture between genetically hybrid beings. They're used to be intermediaries between the reptilians and the humans, because if the reptilians came out full form as they could and as they will in the future, it would be much too frightening for us now. So they use something a little less intimidating, which are these grays. With the media, when you looked at programs recently like Stargate...
1: Yeah, oh, I just saw Stargate. Gosh, what a movie.
2: Okay, now, when you start looking at a program like Stargate and realize that here's this being that made its presence known on a planet and had its association with ancient history, like the pyramid, and then said, I've come down here and I was part of that which created you.
1: Yes.
2: And you should pay homage to me. The last image we saw when this being was obliterated was that of a reptilian, a standing reptilian. And
1: that's
2: it comes
1: true.
2: Very fast, but you have to look at it. And that made us, on a very almost subliminal level, think of a reptile as something to be afraid of.
1: Yes.
2: We've heard abductions where humans have been abducted through UFO experience in which they have been forcibly raped by reptilians, large, seven-foot tall beings with that are bipedal, bifocal, and have the regular scales and eyes that look like flame. And that statement itself can be taken back to a lot of ancient writings, and that are forcibly raped. And when I started thinking, wait, I don't understand this. If the reptilians are like that, but yet they're trying to make the grays look good, why, if they're going to all come out someday, how could that be when we've had just the reports of the grays being presented to us as something that's really not?
1: Okay, what do you think the grays are? Are they biological entities? I've heard them described as that, and possibly machines.
2: Well, I believe that they're both. I believe that the original gene or the genetic strain by which the grays originated from, they are just like we are, natural beings, and some of them are good and some of them are bad.
1: Mm.
2: But then again, I believe that maybe due to the scarcity of them or not having too many here, that certain parts of their genetic strains were taken and chained up and linked together with human chains and or other chains and became what you consider biological robotoids who perhaps don't have a soul. But then again, we look at some animals and think, that can't have a soul. But I think the main question here is that we've been so conditioned as a human species to be able to take what's visually presented to us and make very quick judgments. And as there are good humans and bad humans, so must there be reptilians who are of certain physical characteristics, say like a reptilian, right,
1: yeah,
2: that is good as well as bad. There have got to be grays that are good as well as bad. That is one of the laws of nature.
1: All right. I also find quite a bit of religious underpinning as you discuss your philosophy of who you believe these beings are. Is that about right?
2: Well, you can't avoid it. I believe that if they've been here for as longer than we have, then obviously in some ways they have had the opportunity to manipulate our religious perspective.
1: So the argument then is, are they the creators, or is there a creator beyond? And the impression I get from you is you believe there is a creator beyond.
2: Oh, I definitely believe that.
1: Okay.
2: Just as the laboratory rat might turn to us and look over the edge of the cage and say, are you it? Right?
1: Yes.
2: And anyway, to get around to the connection that we have between these beings, I started looking into a book called The Dragons of Eden, written by a very intelligent man called Carl Sagan. And in Carl Sagan's book, he theorizes on the evolution of human intelligence. And in that book, he refers to a gentleman by the name of Paul McLean, who's a neuroanatomist. Now, Paul McLean has said through his own research and investigations that the most ancient part of the human brain is called the R complex. And the R stands for reptilian because we share this same configuration of matter with reptiles. And it is the most ancient part of the human brain that rests above the spinal cord. The neocortex and the limbic system are built around it. In other words, they're adaptations to this very ancient part of the brain. Well, if you believe in the regular creation theory the evolutionary theory, which we came from a pond as fish and waddled up on the surface and we evolved from there, that would make sense because we would see the connections with ourselves and reptiles.
1: All right. Well, thankfully, there appears no further connection, for I feel no draw to go out by my porch light where there's lots of bugs, you know, and thrust my tongue out and grab a few of them.
2: A forked tongue, I'm sure.
1: On that note, we'll pause for just a moment. Forked, I hope not. Before I'm about to do a couple of commercials. Here is a deal you cannot refuse. Poor son. All right. In just a moment, we're going to get back to John Rhodes and talk a little more about all of this. As a matter of fact, let's do that now. John, are you there?
2: Yes.
1: Okay.
2: What I was going to say is that on top of the fact that the neuroanatomists say that the most ancient part of the human brain, the most central part, an archaic part, is called the R complex because it stands for reptilians and we share it with reptiles, there's also other striking connections that have been recently brought to my attention. And one of them was that in Omni magazine, September 1994, they had written an article May 1994 called Lizards Love. And what they discovered is that male iguanas were getting they were starting to love their owners, the female owners anyway, the women who owned iguanas.
1: Really?
2: And it happened during the menstrual cycle. And they discovered that it's because that female humans secrete a pheromone that is absolutely chemically identical to that of a female iguana. Chemically, it's an absolute identical match to a female iguana, and that's why the male iguanas were getting so amorous. And on top of that, you have many other connections, just as you
1: so
2: hear...
1: you would say that as sort of a hormonal connection.
2: Right.
1: Mm-hmm.
2: Right. And then when you start looking about, well, this most ancient part of the brain and all these connections, what does it mean? Well, when the human embryo is in the female womb, it undergoes, probably during the first 7 weeks, certain changes in its formation. As a matter of fact, what happens is genetic history starts replaying itself through the embryonic growth.
1: I'm sorry to stop you again, but what about the gigantic difference between our systems, mammals, warm-blooded, reptilians, cold-blooded? I mean, that really is a big, seemingly gigantic evolutionary difference.
2: Yes, but at the same time, even paleontologists today, some paleontologists are starting to think twice as to whether all the dinosaurs back in the age of the dinosaurs were in fact cold-blooded.
1: Oh, you're right. I've heard that. You're absolutely right. That's been some of the later news.
2: Right.
1: I'm sorry I didn't recall that. Thank you.
2: And according to Dale Russell, who's a scientist, anthropological scientist with the Canadian National Museum of Natural Science in Canada, he said that a dinosaur by the name of Stenonychosaurus equalus, if it had not undergone such a catastrophic change as apparently took place and killed out the dinosaur age, that because of its brain-to-body mass ratio, which was extremely close to those of primitive mammals, and the fact that it was bipedal, that if it had been allowed to evolve as the dominant species that it was heading towards being, that nowadays it would have resembled that of a walking, talking, what we consider through looking at the abduction report, reptilian being.
1: All right, John, hold it right there. We've got a break at the bottom of the hour and something I've got to get done very quickly. So let me do that. We'll take our break and come right back. My guest is John Rhodes, the human-reptilian connection, and we will get deeper into this subject in just a moment. From the high desert, this is Dreamland.

0: From the Kingdom of Nye, you're hearing Dreamland with Art Bell.
1: My guest is author, lecturer, John Rhodes. He talks of the human-reptilian connection and things underground. We will get phone calls here in a couple of moments. I've got a couple of very good questions, one of them about the hum. Now, back to John Rhodes. John, I know I'm skipping around a lot, but when I have somebody who's an expert on underground, I've got a lot of questions, and I know that you've heard about this. I have a good friend, John, who built a porch here in Pahrump, Nevada, other side of the valley. He sank big beams into the ground in order to do this. After he built it, he had such a bad hum, John, that he could not sleep at night in his house. That's how bad it was. He ended up having to redo the whole thing in a different way. Something was being picked up and transmitted into his home from underground. What have you heard about this?
2: Well, I know that the underground hum that's been heard, like in Taos,
1: yes,
2: is not limited to just the Taos area, but has actually been heard in different countries around the world as well. And it's been happening for longer than most people realize. My own idea of what it may be, we've heard the theories about using ELF and loop antennas to be able to communicate, you know, through the water and over the atmosphere with submarines around the world.
1: That is correct.
2: I know that the the Colorado Bureau of Mines patented a device that actually uses ELF to communicate through the rock. In other words, it doesn't need any cables or anything. It just uses the rock to carry the signal. And the lower the frequency, the greater the coverage area. And when you start talking about, see, all I perceive now as my reality is moving atoms and frequency. And all we really have to live by this time around in our lives is this mass or different combinations of frequencies combined together to create different objects and different light. And when you start talking about the Taos hum, you're talking about a frequency that's being put through the earth, but yet at the same time, there's a lot of natural crystal formations within the earth that could take certain branches of this frequency and, I guess you could say, change it or mutate it. So we may have some sort of a sympathetic resonance with it.
1: Interesting.
2: Around the meninges of the brain, which is the sheath covering the blood-brain barrier, we have a high quantity of what they call magnetite crystal.
1: Mm-hmm.
2: And what this is that Dr. Kirschfink of Caltech had started looking into this, thinking that there's higher concentrations of magnetite crystal. Now, magnetite, mind you, is a naturally forming magnet, ore. It's like lodestone in the earth. We don't eat it, but our body actually manufactures it. So when we have magnetite crystals surrounding our brain, that means that we as humans have everything necessary to make a transmitter or receiver, which is crystals, magnets, and energy and minerals. So if you're getting these different frequency fluctuations, I don't doubt whatsoever that we are somehow sympathetically resonating with those frequencies. As to what they could be, well, like we said before, perhaps they are some sort of a subsurface radar around these sensitive facilities looking for anything that may be coming near them.
1: Oh, that's fascinating.
2: Because a lot of these reports have actually come in from areas where previously people have said that there's some sort of anomalous activity happening with clandestine black book operations. So that's one possibility. The other is, of course, you know, the communications. And the other one is, of course, and I've thought about it, and I don't know how true it could be, that the people who are hearing them have implants. And somehow these implants are being triggered. So these people are being able to hear a sound. Because they're not quite hearing it, but they're sensing it all over. Now, I've heard sounds like that have continued for a period of 2 or 3 weeks, like a clicking, but then that clicking has stopped. I've also found out that other people associated with the group have heard the same sound at the same time, and it all stopped at the same time.
1: All right, this is from Sean in Yucca Valley. Then I'm going to give out the numbers and we're going to answer some phones. Art, I have often heard it claimed there is only a 2% difference between humans and chimpanzees' genetic material. This seems to argue against any human-reptilian melding. Would you please ask John to comment on the point? In other words, as we look at genetic connection. I think the faxer is correct. There's a very close relationship to chimpanzees.
2: Oh, absolutely.
1: But genetically, not so close to reptilians.
2: Well, like I said, the connection is definitely there to reptilians. I'm not saying the primary connection or the most evidentiary one is, or the most dominant connection is. I do believe, like the caller had or had called in or faxed in, that yes, there is a high degree of connection with regular mammals, like the primitive apes. However, it appears to be that the most dormant form of a connection that we have, coming from the archaic part of the brain, is that of a reptilian. So, which came first, the chicken or the egg? Which came first, the monkey or the reptile? So, when you're talking about, I guess you could say, Paul McLean says that he's been able to excise like laboratory rats parts of their brain, or laboratory animals parts of their R complex, and what he's realized is that R complex dominates our behavior patterns as far as hierarchy, territoriality, ritualism, and aggressive behavior. And this is how he was able to find that out. So when we're talking about, who are we, it makes more sense to me that there's some sort of an important connection there with the reptilians, because I haven't heard too many stories of abductions by monkeys.
1: That's a good point.
2: Where I have heard the abductions by reptilians.
1: All right, John, let me quickly give out the numbers, and we'll take some calls. Fascinating topic. Gee. First-time caller line, area code 702-727-1222. The wild card line, several of those available, area code 702-727-1222. 95. Toll free west of the Rockies, it's 1-800-618-8255. East of the Rockies, it's 1-800-825-5033. Just one other quick thing, John, then we'll pick up some calls. The natural magnetic material that you say surrounds our brain.
2: Right.
1: Wouldn't that, they're doing a lot of studies now about electromagnetic fields and how they affect us. And when I say that, I mean even radio, television, and microwave transmission. Do you see a connection, in other words? If we are receptors, then it seems to me that sort of energy might be received and or might be affecting us.
2: Right. Well, there's so many forms of energy that we're aware of, but I believe that there are so many forms of more subtle energies that we're not aware of, and I think we catch the full spectrum. I think it's very unhealthy to live around power lines. As a matter of fact, they say that when people go into caves or cave systems or underground, there's a natural insulation there provided for them, so they're no longer walking on the surface as just regular human antennas.
1: That would be true.
2: You just have to stick up a good antenna, and you can figure out that, my God, there's thousands of frequencies shooting straight through us all the time. Thousands.
1: Yes, well, they're also doing a lot of work on intense magnetic fields, and I hate to admit this, I'm a ham operator.
2: Right.
1: And I've been doing so since I've been about 12 years old, so I've been getting exposed to close-in, large electromagnetic fields, RF, all my life. And frankly, I'm sorry to have to report it, but they've done a lot of reports indicating that amateur radio operators and people exposed to a lot of RF do tend to have a higher cancer rate. So there may be something to all this.
2: But then again, just to comfort you, I know that the mind is so much more powerful than we've ever been allowed to previously conceive that it is or believe that it is.
1: Well, thanks for the comfort, John. East of the Rockies, you're on the air with John Rhodes. Hi.
3: Hi.
1: Where are you?
3: I'm calling from Oklahoma City.
1: Okay.
3: I've been listening to your show, and I just caught in on the latter part of your show this evening. One of the things I had in question when we were talking about reptilian is I have a large amount of paperwork and work that's been gathered for the past 10 years from a friend of mine who believes she's an alien or a part alien. And she's given me her work, and it has hundreds of drawings and cryptic writing. And I'd like to know whom I can get in touch with to show this work to.
1: Well, cryptic writings, aliens, does it seem to relate to some sort of reptilian connection?
3: To some degree, in some parts of her notes, it does.
1: It does.
3: I've went and bought a particular book on cryptic writings from past centuries, trying to decipher some of the information.
1: All right. Listen on the air. John, it's a good opportunity. If somebody like that or anybody else wants to get hold of you, or maybe have you written a book, John?
2: Well, no, the book's in the works. I've just made a recent... we'll get into it a little bit more if you want. But
1: all right, then let me try this avenue. If they want to get hold of you and get you information...
2: Okay, this is what you do. First of all, if it's something that you're really, really frightened of somebody interfering or intercepting, the way to do this is to take it and fully register it and heavily insure it. This way, if it's ever missing in the mail accidentally, then you stand to make a little bit of money from it.
1: Sure.
2: Okay? Now, I've had so many things missing through the mail. This is the only way I really, truly get things where I want them to go. I figure if they're going to end up missing, I might as well make a little living at it. Now, I'm going to give you an address, and the address is John Rhodes, R-H-O-D-E-S.
1: Right.
2: And that's Post Office Box 50381 Henderson, that's H-E-N-D-E-R-S-O-N, Nevada, 89016-0381. Now, I also have a voicemail system set up.
1: Do it again, though.
2: Okay. It's John Rhodes.
1: Right.
2: Post Office Box 50381 Henderson, Nevada, 89016-0381. And I have a voicemail also, which if you don't mind, in case anybody needs to or would like to receive a package of information regarding this research and other related research, if they do a money order or check for $10 and send it to me, I'll get them off a comprehensive package. And if you'd like, go ahead and send it to that address. My voicemail, in case you want to notify me of anything or need some further information like the address again, is area code 702-391-3335.
1: Okay.
2: At 702-391-3335. And one other thing I have available in case people are interested in is I've done some psychoacoustic and psycho... I've done some work with sound, and I've been able to create a subliminal self-hypnosis tape for abductees. And the reason I did this is because so many people are feeling like they've somehow been touched, and they don't have the money to go spend $90 an hour.
1: That's right.
2: To go to a psychiatrist to get hypnosis. So I've used some very ancient metaphysical tones that correspond with the chakra, and I've gotten together with a very famous hypnotist out here in Las Vegas by the name of Helen Balcom.
1: Right.
2: And we designed this self-hypnosis tape that teaches people how to get themselves into the self-hypnotic state, as well as empower them through their experiences instead of allowing them to sit in the victimization role and speak and recall some of these events if they so choose.
1: All right. If it's
2: and
1: not...
2: That's Go ahead.
1: I was going to say, if it's not $90 an hour, how much is it?
2: It's $10, and once you buy it, I just welcome you until I otherwise tell you to go ahead and copy it, and please hand it out to your friends.
1: That's
2: because
1: nice.
2: Part of my job here, not only am I a spokesman for a group of people who have spent their lives working on subjects such as this, but my job here right now is to help people and empower people. And that's one of the reasons I also sometimes, when I go out and give lectures, I'll spend an extra day, take a handful of people, and teach them to investigate for themselves. Because we all need to put at least a little bit of work into it. And the more people who put work into it and forward the information to someone like myself, which is like a pivot point, then the more ability we have to be able to get a clearer perception on what's going on.
1: This is a shot in the dark, John. It's a fact. Ask John if he's ever heard or seen a human who has small holes on the side of the head near the top of the ear and in slightly toward the temple. I have exactly what I describe on both sides of my head and have yet to see this on any other human being. If your guest has no such experience, can you refer me to somebody you might know? Barbara in Santa Barbara. No, I certainly can't, John. Have you ever heard of such a thing?
2: I hesitate to answer simply because it hits so close to home. This last year, our five-year-old girl had recently awoken one morning and was worrying about her ears and scratching at them. And I looked inside, and just on the inside of the ear, but still within the actual outside fleshy piece against the temple, was a perfectly circular cored-out hole. Now, what's not, that in itself would not be so remarkable if it weren't for the fact that when I looked in the opposite ear, 180 degrees around, on her other side of her head, was another perfectly cylindrical hole right in the exact same location. So someone like myself, which is like a pivot point, then the more ability we have to be able to get a clearer perception on what's going on.
1: This is a shot in the dark, John. It's a fact. Ask John if he's ever heard or seen a human who has small holes on the side of the head near the top of the ear and in slightly toward the temple. I have exactly what I describe on both sides of my head and have yet to see this on any other human being. If your guest has no such experience, can you refer me to somebody you might know? Barbara in Santa Barbara. No, I certainly can't, John. Have you ever heard of such a thing?
2: I hesitate to answer simply because it hits so close to home. This last year, our five-year-old girl had recently awoken one morning and was worrying about her ears and scratching at them. And I looked inside, and just on the inside of the ear, but still within the actual outside fleshy piece against the temple, was a perfectly circular cored-out hole. Now, what's not, that in itself would not be so remarkable if it weren't for the fact that when I looked in the opposite ear,

0: I hesitate to answer simply because it hits so close to home. This last year, our five-year-old girl had recently awoken one morning and was worrying about her ears and scratching at them, and I looked inside, and just on the inside of the ear, but still within the actual outside fleshy piece against the temple, was a perfectly circular cored-out hole. Now, what's not, that in itself would not be so remarkable if it weren't for the fact that when I looked in the opposite ear, 180 degrees around, on her other side of her head, was another perfectly cylindrical hole right in the exact same location. So, yes, I haven't heard very many other people talk about it, but it's really strange that your caller should happen to ask that question.
1: What?
0: I mean, that's really odd.
1: Yeah, okay. What would you say to her? I mean,
0: all I could say is that...
1: Do you want her to contact you?
0: Well, yeah. I mean, she's more than welcome to contact me, as well as I invite absolutely anybody out there whatsoever who may have information regarding any experiences or any other information regarding the reptilians or reptiles or any sort of a contact or abduction to contact me and send me a copy of the information. I'd really appreciate it. That way it would enable me to be able to get a little better perspective on what's going on.
1: Here's a quick, crazy question, because we're about at the top of the hour. People, a lot of people, when they are abducted, some have actually reported underground experiences. Others have reported that they are in the interior of something. Now, I wonder if it could be, John, that in many times they are not in a craft at all, but in some sort of underground structure.
0: Excellent point. That's an excellent point. And I think the best thing we could do is try and get to that at the top after the top of the hour, because that's an area in all itself. I can tell you that in the very few experiences that I personally have had that I can consciously remember, was one in particular in which I was sitting in a craft that was like the interior of a Hopi Indian or Pueblo Indian kiva.
1: All right, hold that thought. We'll be right back to you. I want to remind everybody our bulletin board service is up with five nodes, you can call it, at area code 702-727-1709. That's our BBS. We'll be right back.

0: the Kingdom of Nye. We continue with your calls on Dreamland with Art Bell. Here's Art Bell.
1: Here I am, and we've got a whole bunch. There's a lot of interest. John, I'll tell you, we're generating a lot of interest. I've got a fistful of faxes here, and we'll try and get to those questions as we can. Reminding you, the East of the Rockies line is 1-800-825-5033. Now, John, before I've got a whole lot of faxes and questions here and phone calls. It's going nuts. Let's talk abductions for a moment. It seems to me that, indeed, a lot of people describe rooms, not necessarily ships, but rooms or even underground, that they know they're underground, and they've been abducted sometimes. They've seen reptilian-like creatures. Sometimes they've even seen the U.S. military, and that opens up a whole nother can of worms.
2: All right. Well, this gets us into an area I was hoping that you would open up, and I thank you for doing that, which is that, as we were saying before, when it looks like these reptilians are underground, all we have to look at is, and I study many, many works of ancient religions, including the modern religions, but the one we can most identify with is the Christian religion for mm-hmm. the majority of people.
1: That's right.
2: And I will only say this, is that all you have to do is look at the reptilian in the Garden of Eden, and when he had interfered originally with the overall plans, God, Jehovah, or whatever, came down and said, you haven't behaved like I've told you, you know, you've interfered. Now get thee underground. I will cast thee underground, and man's heel shall be upon your forehead, and you shall be at man's heel. In other words, they were cast underground. There are many ancient religions that talk about these reptilians being underground. Only one of them is the Hopi religion, where they talk about their ancestors not being human, but being

0: snakes or reptilians, and they call them the snake people. And like we're coming full circle now from like the beginning of the show, the ant people and the snake people. They believe, according to their legends, that at the end of each great cycle, when these devastations happen, they're taken underground to safety by the ant people. And this area that they lived in was the underworld. And they finally came up after the devastation through a hole in the ceiling of this great underground cave or this underworld called the Sipapuni. Nobody has ever known where the Sipapuni is. And they've always thought of it as legend and myth.
1: In that case, John, this question may answer itself. It's from Job in Seattle, Washington. Given their underground status as of now, how did they survive the catastrophe that wiped out all other higher reptile life forms millions of years ago? And that kind of answers itself, I guess.
0: Right. If there's something happening on the surface, the immediate response is to try and go underground, not only with our own government like they're doing now, but it's shown back in very medieval pictures, and it's even reported back in the times like the Velikovskian, you know, series of when they said that the great, you know, the stars fell from heaven and that there were great earthquakes. There's many depictions of people running for caves. If there was a more highly evolved form of intelligence in the age of the dinosaur, then perhaps their immediate instinct was to run for cover as well.
1: Mm-hmm.
0: When you start going underground, there are natural aquifers of fresh water traveling and great rivers in some cases.
1: That's
0: when this happens,
1: true.
0: It releases highly charged positive ions into the air, as well as releases a high content of oxygen.
1: Mm-hmm.
0: So you can live down in these areas. There's radium that lines the walls of some of these caves, which gives off a constant light. And there's also many other minerals within the earth itself that you could actually grow from. When this underground mythological Indian place, the Sipapuni, was said to be somewhere in the Four Corners area, they suppose. There was an article written by the Arizona Gazette, the Phoenix Gazette, back in 1909, where it talks about a man by the name of Kincaid traveling down the Colorado River on a skiff, and he had come across an underground city that was built into the walls of the Grand Canyon that was big enough for 50,000 people to live in.
1: Really?
0: And when I initially read this article, I started a four-year search to see if this could possibly be. What I've discovered is that in many outlying areas of where they would have carried that same article, even in the Yuma Examiner where this, you know, he apparently was, the microfilm is all there for every day except those 2 days that it was printed. So there's suspicion by omission.
1: You know, John, this is also interesting because there have been reports, rumors, myths, whatever you want to call it, some of them fairly substantial, that there's something going on in the Grand Canyon, that some area of it has been cordoned off to the public. Nobody's allowed to go near it. Nobody knows what it is. Have you heard those reports?
0: Well, they justify it by saying it's just dangerous.
1: However, I
0: can tell you that, I mean, honestly, after 4 years of research, I have finally located that exact same location where Kincaid had walked into the cave and found the Egyptian mummies, the metal that nobody could explain where it came from, the hieroglyphics that looked like they were from central Yucatan but not, and the cat's eyes. And then, like I said, they said that there was enough room for 50,000 people to live in. But the question is this, is that if there were, in fact, 50,000 people in the Grand Canyon, there is no evidence on the surface of that area that 50,000 people ever walked that area.
1: Indeed.
0: So where in the world did they go? Now, I've recently been in touch with sightings regarding this, and we've talked about doing something on it and other people off on the West Coast, because when I finally released the full impact of my discovery of this location, it has such implications to it that it has to be done very gingerly, especially when I carry a lot of respect for the Hopi Indians. And this being their mythological place of the emergence from the underworld, it needs to be treated very delicately. And we're currently in negotiations with certain elements on the West Coast to try and get that out on the most widely spread way that we can.
1: Do you remember the old movie Journey to the Center of the Earth? I'm sure
0: yeah,
1: you do.
0: Wasn't that great?
1: Yes.
0: Yeah.
1: Who is to know? But could there be portals somewhere on the Earth? Do you believe there are?
0: Yes.
1: That would lead, if not to the center of the Earth, very, very deeply into the Earth.
0: Absolutely. I believe that the Earth is like a human body in a way, that it has veins and arteries. And those veins and arteries are natural and unnatural caverns and tunnel systems. And there probably are some areas of the Earth that are more, you know, highly concentrated with tunnel systems, such as the Four Corners Southwest area, Central America, and the Andes area of Chile and down south in South America. One of the greatest reptilians, you know, you've heard these winged reptilians we hear about.
1: Yes.
0: The Draco, and then the non-winged. Well, one of the greatest winged reptilian religious symbols there has ever been, or deities, is that of Quetzalcoatl. And he was a very benevolent being that lived down in the Yucatan area and Mexico. And you're going to love this. This has got to do with a lot of my research. I know you're just probably going to jump off your seat. But revelations, when they talk about revelations, it means to reveal what was once hidden.
1: Yes.
0: And during these times, these things will be revealed, as will the reptilian life forms. Quetzalcoatl was the being that lived between 600 and 900 A.D. down in Mexico and also the upper Yucatan. And like I said, he was very benevolent. He went into an area where the Aztecs were ripping hearts out of people, and he said, no, no, no. He said, you know, just put some herbs up on the altar, and he taught them science. He was the one that the Mayans and the Aztecs attribute to teaching them the Mayan calendar, and we know the scientific, you know, significance of that.
1: Oh, yes.
0: The astronomical calendar. But then also, there are many relations between him and what we know of as the Christ. As a matter of fact, some people, like the Mormons of today's religions, believe that Quetzalcoatl was Christ reincarnate because he was just so benevolent in a very violent area. Anyway, through my research, I've realized through studying ancient archaeology and architecture, like in The Art and Architecture of Ancient America by George Kubler,
1: yeah.
0: He says that the most ancient of all archaeological ruins that are circular in formation are the result of the presence of the cult of Quetzalcoatl. That being, Quetzalcoatl means the feathered serpent, the being of the feathered serpent.
1: Do you connect all this, John, to the incredible sightings going on in Mexico? And I might add,
0: absolutely.
1: Ongoing in Mexico. Hundreds of thousands of people are seeing them.
0: Absolutely. I have plans on going down to the first International UFO Congress in Mexico City in August and having the opportunity to talk down there regarding this, because I truly do believe that Mexico City is going to be the primary point of contact. Because if the Mexican people have already started to be conditioned to the more prominent presence there of these craft, and information outside the United States, if it's real close to us, we have an ability to control it, especially since the governments are so close now with all the monies being passed back and forth and deals being made. But also it's easier to control the information if at first the people don't react properly or as expected. And when they do have this initial contact, if they react unexpectedly, then they can stop the information flow right away, as has you've seen they've been doing all along.
1: Well, they have. You're right. It's interesting, though, from those I've talked to who have been to Mexico and have investigated, they have found the Mexican people are actually beginning to get, I'm not going to say nonchalant, but they're beginning to be accustomed to seeing these things almost all the time.
0: Absolutely.
1: So that process is ongoing.
0: Oh, yeah. And if they land there first, when finally they start reacting properly, or so that when we are finally able to see that they have been there and we don't see people running through the streets, then it'll help us react a little bit more calmly to the acceptance of their arrival. But also remember that Mexico City sits atop an ancient city of Mexico called Tenochtitlan. Tenochtitlan was the initial city created by the Aztecs. And, of course, the ancient god of the Aztecs was Quetzalcoatl. Now, when Quetzalcoatl was done, this winged serpent being was done with all his divine work down there, he said when he left, I will return one day and I will redeem my people, which is exactly the same promise as you've heard other religious deities throughout all Earth.
1: Of course.
0: Right?
1: Yes.
0: So,
1: I believe all religions must, as a basic tenet, have a past history and a future promise.
0: Right. Absolutely. For us to have hope.
1: Okay. John, I'm telling you, I've got so many faxes here, I could never get to them all. Here is one that says, reptilian experience by a 10-year-old. The following abduction experience by my 10-year-old son had grays showing my son reptilians. Now, there's much too much. This is from Maui, Hawaii. And there's much too much for me to go into here. But with all of this contact and all of this interest, John, I'm going to ask that you again please give out the telephone number and address, would you?
0: Absolutely. I welcome anybody to send material to me and or just send that $10 and I'll money order a check and I'll send them a package of material. And the address is John Rhodes, that's R-H-O-D-E-S, Post Office Box 50381, Henderson, Nevada, 89016-0381. And in case you didn't get the address, you can call the voicemail system. It has the address on it again for you, which is 702-391-3335. And just to let everybody know, I'm not one of these researchers out there that's untouchable or that you can't talk to. I more than welcome people to get me information or to share their experiences with me if they feel that there's something that they can contribute to expanding my idea of what's going on. And time allowing, I'll try and get back in touch with you.
1: All right.
0: And then, of course, we have the tape that's $10, and then just add $2 in shipping and handling in there if you want to start finding out for yourself and you'd rather keep that experience a little more quiet.
1: All right.
0: That self-hypnosis tape.
1: All right. East of the Rockies, you're on the air with John Rhodes. Hi.
2: Good evening, gentlemen.
1: Hi.
2: Recently, all about a year or so ago, in Northern California, extremely Northern California.
1: Where are you, sir?
2: I am calling from the Ozarks.
1: Okay.
2: But in extreme Northern California, actually, Fort Smith area, there was a lot of land, off-road land, rugged terrain, that was made off-limits to the public. And for one reason or another, I think one government agency made it off-limits to protect another one for whatever they were doing. And the reason for this is what appeared to be forest rangers were heavily armed with shoulder-strap machine guns. Now, it made no sense at all, and I know...
1: Security to accomplish it. What do you think they were cordoning off?
2: I have no idea, but I know that they were not protect... they were keeping it close under taps. Well, I mean, why in the world would they have shoulder-strap machine guns in the first place? And this, like I said, in extreme Northern California up near the Oregon border.
1: All right. Well, I've got a fax here also, John, about Mount Shasta. There are a lot of stories about Mount Shasta.
0: Yes.
1: And are you familiar with the term Lemurians?
0: Yes, I am.
1: Is this a group who supposedly lives in or under Mount Shasta?
0: Well, from what I've been able to discover through my research and through the research of other people like Cherry Hinkle and Tao and like the other names I mentioned before, that appears that Mount Shasta is a shared facility, like a neutral base, like almost a Switzerland, for many different races and beings. And that's why there's such a variety of different reports coming out of there of various different-looking beings. As far as Lemuria and Mu and Atlantis, I do believe that, yes, I do believe that there were past continents and other words, past civilizations that were destroyed through their own cataclysms, and some of them did escape through the tunnel system.
1: Tunnels.
0: The tunnel systems crisscrossed the world, not just here.
1: All right, fascinating. Hold on, John. Remember to get a copy of this program, which I can understand you might want. Call 1-800-917-4278. 1-800-917-4278.

0: the Kingdom of Nye. You're hearing Dreamland with Art Bell.
1: There is a lot of interest around what John Rhodes is discussing, the human-reptilian connection. Underground tunnels, bases, perhaps even civilizations. Back to it.

0: John, a lot of people want to talk to you, so let me take a couple of calls very quickly.
1: Great, okay.
0: All the way out to Maui, Hawaii, you're on the air with John Rhodes. How are you doing?
2: Hi, John. Thank you very much for the excellent information. And, Art, thanks for a great program.
1: Mm-hmm.
2: I just wanted to mention that initially when I was listening to your show tonight, I was my guard was up and I started resisting the potential of having any connection with reptiles. But then I remembered an experience that my 10-year-old son had just a couple years ago, and I'll quote him on it. He, first of all, had experience, an alien abduction experience that described grays, entities with oval dark eyes, did not blink, etc. But what it is important is these entities showed Joshua, quote, bad aliens that had dark skin with many small bumps on them like a reptile. And the key point is the aliens said they did not fight them with weapons or try to destroy them, but they kept them at bay with their minds. My question is, has there been any other reports that reptilians are hostile, or are they more benevolent and friendly toward the human race?
0: All right.
1: Well, I believe that there are those that are benevolent, and I think there are those that are evil. It is the common law of nature, and it cannot be disregarded, that there's the positive and negative polarity of absolutely everything. Even an atom has a positive and negative pole to it.
0: Mm-hmm.
1: So when you're talking about human nature as well as nature of a living life form, I think that we are able to fluctuate between the negative and the positive polarities of whether we want to be good or evil as a matter of free will. Just as there are some people who may live in foreign countries under a crazy dictator who support perhaps, you know, public executions of large masses of people, there are those beings like Mother Teresa. And I think that's, I think you bring up a very good point. And that point is this great deceit that we come into that everybody's worried about, is that we have to look within ourselves and know within ourselves exactly who or what we're looking at. They say, there's an old saying is, know thee by thy deeds. You know somebody by what they're doing, not by what they're saying or what they look like.
0: Well, it sounds like that man should personally communicate with you.
1: Oh, yeah. I openly invite you to. I think that there's a lot to, I think there's a lot to learn between the two of us.
0: All right. East of the Rockies, you're on the air with John Rhodes. Where are you calling from, please?
3: Baton Rouge, Louisiana.
0: Yes, sir.
3: I've studied reptiles for many years, and one of the things about reptiles that's rather interesting is that the male's genitalia are located in many species, most species, on both sides of the tail. There are two. And they have very unique shapes in such a manner that they will uniquely fit the female of that species and no other. There was a comment earlier about rape of abductees, and it seems to me that this would be one interesting way to try to validate those.
1: Well, that's an interesting point you're bringing up. I don't know the particulars of what you're talking about as regards to the sexual genitalia of the reptile as opposed to the human being. That's something that I haven't really looked into, so I couldn't give you an informative opinion on that.
3: Well, if for no other reason that most reptiles have two, that ought to be an interesting cross-check. And the fact that these things are very oddly shaped, very, very oddly shaped.
1: And probably quite popular.
3: they would probably be very painful, as a matter of fact.
1: Well, I know that there are the reports of the forced rapes. And I'm not sure if there are different reptilians as far as different physical species of them. But then again, you know, there's human differences of our own species, like you have the pygmy, and then you have the, you know, the tall people of Africa, and then you have the albinos. So I'm not willing to say at this time as to, you know, as to whether they are just of one type.
0: All right, here's a fact for you. Yes, the primitive brain positioned on top of the human spinal cord has long been referred to as the reptilian brain by academics. This information is not news. The primitive human brain, often referred to as the reptilian brain, performs the usual and ordinary biological functions which are common with the reptile and higher vertebrates, breath, hunger, thirst, excretion, sex, and so forth. Would your guests not agree the great developmental divide between the reptile and the higher vertebrates is the affection of the parent for the young? The reptile and lower animal classes abandon the egg or young upon discharge. The reptile does not protect, feed, or care for its young. The higher vertebrates, beyond and above reptilian biological divide, care for the young in varying degrees.
1: God, that I couldn't have said it better myself. And that fax, the person that sent that fax in, is right on target. This possibly explains the large amount of abductions with people where they're being made to hold the children. Because if it's in fact the case that they're looking at our affection for children, as they apparently are doing, you know, through abductions where these ladies are made to hold the babies.
0: Yes, oh yes.
1: And then they sit back and watch, and they're really amazed at it, and they're just taking in everything they can.
0: I've heard many stories.
1: This would make total sense. It really would.
0: It really would.
1: And we've got to remember that the reptiles, primarily people think of them as giving birth to an egg. Well, there's the reptile like the adder, the snake, but it's the adder that actually gives birth to its young without the egg. So, you know, I think that, whoever sent that fax in, please get in touch with me.
0: Well, the person sending the fax is named Don from Redmond, Washington, so be so notified, Don. He'd like to hear from you. On the wild card line, you're on the air with John Rhodes.
4: Yes, this is Michael in Wichita, Kansas.
0: Hi, Michael.
1: Hi, Michael.
4: And I have a comment about blackouts in the coast, both coasts, and if that has anything to do with Project HARP that I've heard related to on your show before.
0: Okay, I would answer that. I think not. I don't know that for sure, but I don't think the blackouts relate to HARP. They occurred prior to HARP's beginning its activity, so I will leave that one there. First-time caller line, you're on the air with John Rhodes. Hi.
5: Hi, Art. Congratulations for a great show. This is New Orleans calling.
0: New Orleans, yes, sir.
5: Yes, sir. Art, several weeks ago you had a UFO guest on that talked about UFOs, and he brought up a particular incident where the United States military had surrounded a downed craft, went on board, discovered that the occupants were reptilian-type occupants on board, and went in, apparently in a alcove of this spaceship, discovered human remains, human bones. And I was wondering if your guest had any knowledge of that incident or any similar incident.
0: John?
1: Well, I don't have any knowledge of that particular incident. As far as reports of them having the remains of human beings on board, it's quite possible. I wouldn't say that they were the cause of that person's demise, but they could have been.
0: All right, I'm going to ask you about I'm going to give you two weird questions. You can ignore them if you like. We mentioned Journey to the Center of the Earth earlier. If you had an opportunity, John, to travel very, very deeply into the Earth, if you found a porthole that would take you there, would you go?
1: Yes. I would not go without deep prayer beforehand.
0: But you would go?
1: Yes.
0: The next question involves an Associated Press story a number of years ago that has always stuck with me. Somewhere in Scandinavia, I can't recall where it was, they drilled what they thought to be the deepest hole ever drilled by man. And maybe you can update me. They lowered microphones, sound microphones, into this hole. And they heard sounds of human agony and screaming and torture. Thousands of voices, or what appeared to be that. And they actually ran that on the Associated Press. Now, I remember the story and held it in my hand off the wire and talked about it. It was really weird. And then you never heard anything more about it. How deeply have we ever gone into the Earth? Do you know?
1: Well, I do know that according to Rand Corporation documents and the documents from, like, DARPA and such agencies, they've said that there have been studies to actually build underground bases as far as 8,000 feet underground.
0: Mm-hmm.
1: Now, that's quite a bit distant.
0: It sure is.
1: It appears, from what I've been able to see, that as far as tectonic plate shift and earthquakes, most earthquakes happen on a fairly shallow level. And there is a theory out that the deeper you go, the actual it is safer for you to be. And that if anything did shift over you with the current technology, with the, like the nuclear boring tunnel boring machines that they have, that you could just drill your way out. As far as the screams and everything.
0: Had you ever heard that report?
1: Yeah, I'd heard the report. I mean, did they drill through the ceiling of hell?
0: Well, that's the obvious implication.
1: Implication,
0: sure.
1: Right? And it could be maybe that everybody was imagining that that's what they were going to do.
0: Hmm.
1: So, and that's just what they heard. Maybe it was a collective, you know, hypnosis of some sort.
0: Maybe it was.
1: Right.
0: Only thing about it was they claimed they had it on audio tape.
1: Well, I haven't heard it.
0: And I would love to. John.
1: Yeah, I would too.
0: Hold on. We'll be right back to you. John, this has been so interesting. There's been so much response that, A, we will have you back on Dreamland again, and, B, I might think about having you on one Friday night, Saturday morning, if you have the time, on the regular syndicated program.
1: That's the marathon program you have?
0: You call it the marathon program,
1: yeah,
0: I guess. Yeah, 5 hours a night, that's right.
1: Yeah, mm-hmm. It's great.
0: It is great. It's a lot of fun. And if you ever get do you ever stay up late?
1: Well, I try not to, but I tend to be up at many times, 2-3 in the morning at my computer doing my research and writing.
0: I understand.
1: So I do enjoy your shows.
0: Okay, well then maybe one night we'll plan ahead, and on a Friday night, Saturday morning, you can go get a nap on Friday, and we'll do a show.
1: I think that could be possible.
0: It is fascinating, John, because of the... I think there's a natural human curiosity about what is below us. We almost know more about what is above us at this point,
1: right,
0: than what is below us, don't we?
1: Yes, and it's been very difficult for researchers such as Tal and Cherry Hinkle and Bill Hamilton and the others to be able to put this word out about we have to start looking underneath our feet. I think the majority of the reason why it's been so hard to have other researchers in the field take it seriously as it should be taken, is number one, with the advent of video cameras, it's easy for us to start getting hooked on looking above our heads because it's just right there for us at times.
0: Sure.
1: And when it's underground, we really don't have anywhere to go with that other than to look at the logic and listen to the information that's being provided. Many of these installations and natural cavern systems are very inaccessible. The one, for example, in the Grand Canyon that I discovered is extremely dangerous to try and get to. And I wouldn't suggest that anybody, you know, should they find something like that, just go alone.
0: Don't try this.
1: Absolutely not.
0: All right. East of the Rockies, you're on the air with John Rhodes. Hi.
6: Yes, I'm calling from St. Louis.
0: St. Louis, yes, sir.
6: Yes, I have a friend of mine. I read a book once about underground caverns and stuff, and this one guy I was talking to here at work, he grew up in an area, I believe it's Creve Coeur, but there's a lot of caves out in that area, and he said that twice he's seen... odd-looking creatures out there around these particular caves, and he's offered many times to take me out there to the area where it was at. But he says he knows exactly where they were coming from. And he said the one night that he got the best look at them, he said that he had pulled off the side of the road in his car, you know, because he was changing a flat tire.
0: Right.
6: And he said that with his brake lights, he's seen these two creatures. He said they were about 4 foot tall or something like that. He said they ran across one side of the road. They were like in this farmer's field, and he said they ran in like a kind of hobbling fashion, and he said they jumped, you know, across the road over to these weeds on the other side toward the caves, and he said, you know, with the brake lights, he could see them, you know, and he said that one of them stuck his head up through the weeds, you know, looking at him, and he said it was only like 40 feet away, and he said it had a large head and had large black eyes, so he said he jumped up and took off running. You know, and left the car there, you know.
0: I think I would, too.
1: Yeah, have the tow truck driver go get it.
0: That's right.
6: But he's offered many times to take me, you know, to the area where he said they're at. And also, I know another guy.
0: Sounds like you have not yet taken him up on that.
6: No, I didn't.
0: All right. Well, I don't blame you, sir. We don't have much time. We've got to run. John, given an opportunity to actually be abducted by some of the creatures that you suspect exist, or not be abducted, would you be curious enough to say, okay, take me, I'm out of here? Or would you be more tempted to run like hell?
1: I think it's one thing talking about an alien species. It's another thing looking at one eye to eye.
0: You betcha.
1: I mean, a lot of us don't understand that. We can give lip service to, oh, yeah, well, we're ready, you were ready, I'm ready, you know. But when one's sitting there close enough for you to feel its breath upon your forehead
0: because
1: of its size.
0: I agree.
1: And its muscular structure is so much more, I mean, much more profound than you could ever imagine. You feel so small and out of control that the first thing that goes is your knees. So, no, I wouldn't say that I'd be open for just anybody. I still feel that that's a violation. However, I believe that if we call upon our divine being within us during that time of an abduction, we can actually command in the name of that power within us for it to stop. I would not say that we're all victims. I think that many people, starting at childhood, give permission initially to be abducted because they have no fear and they have this great wonderment, as
0: all right.
1: Children do.
0: Look, we're out of time. There's never enough time. Give out your address and phone number one more time.
1: Okay. If you'd like to receive a package of information concerning this, send $10, money order or check. And if you'd like to receive the self-hypnosis cassette for abductees, the same amount, please add $2 additional for shipping and handling to John Rhodes, that's R-H-O-D-E-S, Post Office Box 50381, Henderson, Nevada, 89016-0381. And if you need that address again, just call the voicemail. That's area code 702-391-3335. And I'd like to take this opportunity to really thank you very much for all the great work that you've been doing through all the years. You know, you really have stepped out on a limb when you first started coming out with this information, Art, and you've actually created waves that have felt repercussions not only locally, nationally, and internationally, but I'm sure dimensionally as well.
0: John,
1: you will be remembered.
0: Thank you. I live on limbs. John Rhodes, we'll have you back. Thanks for being here.
1: Thank you very much, Art.
0: Take care. Remember, our bulletin board number is area code 702-727-1709. 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From the high desert adjacent to Dreamland, good night.
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3: From the high desert and the great American Southwest, I bid you all good evening, or good morning, as the case may be, across all these time zones. Howdy. From Tahiti and the Hawaiian Islands to the Caribbean to North Pole and down to South America, this is Coast to Coast AM. And after thinking about it a little bit, the title still works. It's just that now we're talking about other coasts. Hi, everybody. Good to be here this morning. Lots to talk about. First of all, notification of some new affiliates on the way. Those of you listening to KAGO in Klamath Falls, Oregon, can begin looking forward to Dreamland coming this next Sunday. Then comes, get this, this is pretty neat, I think, WSTP. Now, we've got KSTP in Minneapolis-St. Paul. Now we're going to have WSTP in Salisbury, North Carolina. Somehow the brotherhood of the STPs. Also, a biggie out in St. George, Utah coming. It'll be 10,000 watts on 890. And they just come banging into this area. That's KDXU in St. George, Utah. They'll be coming up, I think, July 24th. Same deal for WSTP. Now, the news. And there's a lot of it. Over the weekend, the main subject, of course, was Bosnia. And Bosnia is really a mess. Bob Dole is going to move this week to have a vote on lifting the arms embargo. Warren Christopher, of course, thinks it is a big mistake. I think Warren Christopher is a total dud of a human being, but I've always thought so. There are 200,000 dead or injured in Bosnia thus far, and Warren Christopher was on Meet Press Sunday, said that what he's thinking now is that we ought to strengthen the UN and protect the safe havens in Bosnia, what's left of them, and that's not much. Then work towards some negotiated peace. The rapid reaction force is on the way. There is yet another possible scenario being talked about tonight, and that is to airlift in European troops. Not our troops, their troops. But to get them in would require, first, U.S. jets going in, trying to cause the Serb radars to fire up so they could destroy the anti-aircraft positions. Now, bear in mind, the Serbs have already shot down an F-16. And they're not going to have a lot of trouble with Apaches, Chinooks, Sea Stallions, Blackhawks, that sort of thing. And that, of course, is what we would use to try to move the European troops in. There are thousands of Muslim refugees on the run. The UN has all but so far given up. The West, including us, as in U.S., has no idea what we can do next. So, really, it could not be worse. There are atrocities. There's genocide going on. And I think, and I have always thought, that it's our fault, some of it. We should never have embargoed arms. Why in the world, would we want these people to be slaughtered? Why does it seem to be in our interest, and I can only imagine I mean, nations do things, don't they, that are in their interest somehow or another. And why is it in our interest to allow this slaughter to go on? We won't let them protect themselves. It's damn near too late. But in the category of what we ought to do, it seems to me, it's obvious. Bob Dole's got the right answer, arm the Bosnians, and the critics out there say that will be the Americanization of the war. Well, not necessarily. We armed the Mujahideen, the Afghan rebels, and there was not the Americanization of the war. We didn't have troops over there, so why would we of necessity have them in Bosnia? Anyway, here's a fax on the subject. Dear Art, until recently, I was of the belief that America could not and should not be the world's policeman. But now, I'm not so sure. Seeing on a nightly basis the horrible things that are going on in Bosnia has forced me to ask the question, where do we draw the line? The film clips on TV seem to get worse each night. Which atrocity captured on film will be the one that finally pushes public opinion to the side of the U.S. involvement in Bosnia? I grew up thinking that America was more than just another country, that as a nation we were strong enough, honorable enough, and determined enough to do things in the world that other countries could not do. We have the power and will to get to the moon, but we cannot seem to muster the will to keep genocide from happening just a few thousand miles from our own border. It seems our country has become a nation of individuals. We become so busy in our own lives that we have little time for our own children. We don't even know the names of our next-door neighbors. But does this mean we shouldn't get involved when evil forces are torturing people by the tens of thousands? So, it is an argument. I know, but I think the argument is stronger on the side of non-involvement. At least that's my assessment, and I am not an isolationist. But this is their war, and they're bound and determined to fight it, one way or the other, with or without weapons. If we have any culpability, it seems to me it is this arms embargo. How cruel, how unusual, how immoral to keep guns out of the hands of those who are otherwise being mowed down. And that's what happens when you don't have guns, and the other guy does. There's no great mystery, except why is it in our apparent national interest, he asks again, to allow this to go on? A little bit of good news. William Barloon and David Delabarty, who stumbled across the Iraqi border, have been set free, courtesy of the office of Congressman Bill Richardson, who went over there. Apparently, he's been negotiating with the Iraqis for months. First, they wanted the end of sanctions, UN sanctions, a letter from President Clinton, and unfreezing Iraqi money internationally. Eventually, we are told, they settled for nothing and just let them go. Now, I wonder how many of you believe that there was not some behind-the-scenes deal. It is an obvious question to at least pose. Drug arrests for children in America, kids under 18, as measured by a new survey, between 1984 and 1993 are way up, from 66,000 to 84,000, up 18%, actually almost 85,000, up 18%. Drug use, in other words, in the mid-90s, is up again. We all thought we had it. Well, we didn't. And last week, we were in the middle of a survey generated by something Newt Gingrich said, and I still think he's absolutely right. And that is that there should be a national referendum on what to do about drugs. The reason I want it is because it would allow us to move either in one direction or the other. And I'm all in favor of that because the present direction is the road to nowhere. Absolutely nowhere. The drug war is lost. We've either got to get tough or, and in his words, that means people bringing in commercial quantities, you know, get a bullet. Or we legalize drugs, take the profit and the violence and all the rest of it, as they argue, out of it, one or the other, but have a national referendum and then begin moving at least in one direction or the other. Over the weekend, again, the Sunday shows, I think it was Meet the Press, Pat Buchanan was on, and there was a big discussion between Senator Spector and Buchanan. Senator Spector is pro-choice, and Senator Spector maintained there is, in his words, a continuum, in other words, a direct line you can draw from Pat Buchanan's holy war to the guy who pulls the trigger on an abortion doctor. Now, I shortened that a little bit, the continuum, but that was the line. That was the idea. You think Spector is right? Pat Buchanan's running around saying that he'll be Ronald Reagan if that's what America wants. Mr. Buchanan wants to hold congressional hearings on when life begins. Now, that's an interesting question, always has been. You know, we've been fighting about that for all the time I've done talk radio. When does life begin? Somebody I knew once said, oh, that's easy. When he says to she, hey, baby, that's when life begins. But a congressional investigation, do you think they could decide, have a congressional investigation, argue back and forth, and come up with some kind of official proclamation about when life begins? Spector came after Buchanan for wanting all kinds of constitutional changes. And Buchanan basically said, yes, but, you know, with the right composition of the court, we won't need them. We'll get a court that will turn things back to the way they ought to be anyway. Do you remember the end of the week last week? I still find this to be an incredible story. Brinkley chose to talk about it at the end of his program. It was all about the woman who wasn't. The man in Utah, the poor guy in Utah, who called the police, said that his wife of 3.5 years was missing, gone. The police searched and found his wife. They also found out his wife was a man. The man's comment, the real man's comment, when he found out was, gee, do I feel stupid. Well, you know, of course, he should have known the obvious but impolite areas of he should have known. So we don't talk about those. Somehow he didn't. Hard to believe. The Washington Post asked over the weekend, why do you suppose he was not suspicious when she, in quotes, asked for a Christmas present of a drill press? Why, asked Brinkley, wasn't he suspicious when she had to lather up and shave every day? I must believe this story, but I truly find it unbelievable. I mean, how could it be? How, ladies and gentlemen, could it be? Could it be? I'm going to jump ahead. I've got so much news, I'm never going to get it all in. I want to talk a little bit about the weather, and I know everybody's going to say, oh, here he goes again. Well, yeah, here I go again. The weather all across right now here in the desert, it's kind of humid, has been overcast, drizzly even, rainy. My friends to the north in Reno up into Oregon, tell me there's thunder and lightning all over the place in Chicago and in the Midwest, Wisconsin, you guys up there know. But particularly take, for example, Chicago. There have been, I am told now, 190 deaths from the hot weather, the heat. Now, it's already cooled off, that is, at least into the mid-80s, but the county coroner in Chicago thinks the death toll will go to 300. 300 people dead from the heat in Chicago alone? Now, arguably, they got in trouble with their power there, and they lost it for about 3 days. But that's just one city. There were 44 additional deaths today alone in Chicago. Mayor of Chicago wants his area declared a disaster area because of it. Now, I've been watching the weather this year so far here, and our summer began very late and is at this moment weird. The weather patterns, it seems to me, are changing. Now, I know. Everybody will say it. And, of course, you know, weather gets weird. There are variations. I know that. But I have questions about this. This number of people dead because of hot weather, I wonder if anybody's thought that it might be something else other than and or in combination with the weather. That's too many people. Too many people. That many Americans don't die in a heat wave in one city, at least not in my experience. Boris Yeltsin. Now, this is a very interesting story, and I'm going to have to wind it up, I can see, with this one. But he's, you know, remember he had heart problems last week, supposedly. When he first had them, they said, this is a critical heart condition. Now and since then, all of a sudden, his assistants have been saying, no, he's healthy. So yesterday, they released a photograph of Yeltsin, black and white. NBC noticed that this supposed photograph of Yeltsin was a fake, one taken actually in April, and they proved it with each and every little detail in the photograph, identical to a photograph taken in April. Later in the day, Moscow released a second photograph, this time in color, but the same photograph taken in April. So what does this mean? It means they're lying. Now, what does it mean if they're lying? It means Yeltsin probably is in critical condition. That's what I think. And I think very shortly you're going to hear an announcement, some sort of announcement anyway, from Russia about the death of Yeltsin. That's just my opinion. Or maybe he's just so critically drunk and messed up that they're drying him out. Or, you know, who knows? But one thing's for sure, they're lying, and we can wonder about why. All right, well, I've got enough material. As you know, Waco hearings get underway. The Whitewater hearings get underway later today or tomorrow, depending on your time zone. Waco on Wednesday. It's not going to be an easy week for the president, for the White House. By the way, they dug down trying to find Jesse James, and guess what? So far, no Jesse James in the grave. They're going to dig more tomorrow, but I mean, they're way down there now. And so far, not even a bone. So a lot of people are starting to think maybe Jesse got away with it, faked his own death, and lived out his life, no doubt, happily someplace or another. We'll be right back.
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1: You're really going to love this one. Street gang activity that was once confined, by the way, this is according to Newsweek. Street gang activity once confined to South Central L.A., Chicago, and New York's Harlem has now been reported throughout, guess where? The U.S. military. The magazine reported in its July 24th issue that notorious L.A. street gangs like the Crips, the Bloods, and Chicago's folk gangsters are now active in all four branches of the armed services and at more than 50, count them, 50 military bases around the U.S. It said most gang crimes, such as drug trafficking, robbery, assault, and at least 10 cases of homicide, have taken place off base and off duty. But it adds that Army enlisted men have been photographed flashing gang signs in the middle of the Gulf War. It also said some gangs stake out turf on aircraft carriers at sea. There was a gang member that ran for office in Chicago. He didn't make it, but he ran. And now we hear they're in the U.S. military. That to me is actually unbelievable. I was in the Air Force, and to imagine gang activity in the military is about as unimaginable for me as anything I've ever heard. But there you are. That's Newsweek. On the Miss America contest, Kathy from Oregon writes, "Who needs it? Thinking further on your discussion of the swimsuit issue, I think it's time the whole thing either develops some relevance or goes the way of blue eyeshadow. Besides being blatantly sexist, it is just plain corny. Why do we need to choose a female ideal anyhow? Is this some twisted evolution of pagan virgin sacrifice?" I've had plenty of female role models. None of these 10 cases of homicide have taken place off base and off duty. But it adds that Army enlisted men have been photographed flashing gang signs in the middle of the Gulf War. It also said some gangs stake out turf on aircraft carriers at sea. There was a gang member that ran for office in Chicago. He didn't make it, but he ran. And now we hear they're in the U.S. military. That to me is actually unbelievable. I was in the Air Force, and to imagine gang activity in the military is about as unimaginable for me as anything I've ever heard. But there you are. That's Newsweek. On the Miss America contest, Kathy from Oregon writes, "Who needs it? Thinking further on your discussion of the swimsuit issue, I think it's time the whole thing either develops some relevance or goes the way of blue eyeshadow. Besides being blatantly sexist, it is just plain corny. Why do we need to choose a female ideal anyhow? Is this some twisted evolution of pagan virgin?

0: I've ever heard. But there you are. That's Newsweek. On the Miss America contest, Kathy from Oregon writes, "Who needs it? Thinking further on your discussion of the swimsuit issue, I think it's time the whole thing either develops some relevance or goes the way of blue eyeshadow. Besides being blatantly sexist, it is just plain corny. Why do we need to choose a female ideal anyhow? Is this some twisted evolution of pagan virgin sacrifice?" I've had plenty of female role models, none of which would be candidates for the Queen of Cosmetics crown. Women of great spiritual depth and personal sacrifice, like Mother Teresa. Women who are gracious artists, like Beverly Sills. Women of intelligence, poise, and strength, like Margaret Thatcher. Women who help us laugh, like Whoopi Goldberg. And all the women with the incredible gift of encouraging others. Though they rarely become famous, like my mother, teachers, friends, even strangers who have helped me in life. These women are beautiful. Your fan, Kathy." And so maybe that will be the attitude and the swimsuit contest will go. But, you know, Mario Cuomo, who was a guest on the Brinkley show Sunday, said, come on, let's face it. Given a chance, he says, you know, the swimsuit contest shall continue. The American people will vote for it. I think they will. Otherwise, it's going to come down to which contestant wants to save the most whales. But Mario Cuomo said on Brinkley, the American people actually, in his view, would vote for not only swimsuits, but more violence on TV, more sex, and all the rest of it. They'd vote for bikinis, or less, if they could. Is that true? Tell the truth. Tell the truth. Would you, if instead of this Miss America pageant asking whether or not to eliminate the swimsuit contest, if it was should they wear nearly nothing bikinis or less, would you vote for that? Would you vote for more violence on television? More sex, as Mario Cuomo suggested? Interesting question, and probably Mario Cuomo is correct. Sad but true. Probably not true of a lot of you, who I consider generally to be of a higher intellectual bent. But of the great American masses, he's probably right. Okay, let us open the lines. Anything you want to talk about, fair game. Here are the numbers. If you are a first-time caller to the program, it's area code 702-727-1222. The wild card direct dial lines, area code 702-727-1295. 702-727-1295. 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Zenith, America's last TV maker, bought for $350 million by a Korean company. Goodbye, Zenith. East of the Rockies, you're on the air.
1: Hi, Art. How you doing?
0: I'm doing.
1: Oh, good. Today on Chuck Carter, he had on a Captain Joyce Riley. She's a military nurse. And Peter, he's a researcher. And I didn't get his last name. And they're investigating the biological Gulf War syndrome. I'd like to see him as guests on your show if possible. But from their interview, I just wonder, you know, are our troops being used as pawns? Are the people being used as pawns? Is this, you know, it's like for population control or something. For
0: what?
1: New world. Well, it's like the death, the heat death. All these deaths. Everything is dying. It's like a new world order population control agenda or something.

0: You think maybe the New World Order people threw the heat on Chicago? I am very curious about what's going on there and with our weather. It's odd. Part of the quickening? Oh, I don't know. You might argue. You really might. That's too many people. Does anybody out there ever remember 300 people dying from a heat wave in the Midwest in the summer? I don't. I sure don't. And they showed an awful lot of people in Chicago who didn't, had never recalled anything like this either. A quirk? Maybe. Part of a more general disruption of the force. I don't know how else to put it. Maybe. Maybe sort of a disruption of the force. Whatever that is. Wildcard Line, you're on the air.
1: Oh, hi, Art.
0: Hello.
1: My name is Jack in Houston. Let me turn down my radio.
0: Okay, Jack. I'm sorry, I missed where you were. Where are you?
1: I'm in Houston, Texas.
0: Oh, Houston, Texas. All right.
1: Listening to KTRA 740.
0: The Mighty.
1: Yeah, Art, my reason for calling tonight is to ask a question and make a comment about life on Mars.
0: Yes.
1: My question is about your Sunday show, Dreamland. Where did you get the idea to call it Dreamland?
0: Well, I did a show like it in Las Vegas for a year prior, which was called Area 2000. When we came out here, it went from being a single radio station show to being syndicated, and we thought a new name. So Dreamland came because we are adjacent to Dreamland, a place called Dreamland. Have you heard of it?
1: Las Vegas?
0: Area 51, it's called.
1: Oh.
0: And I live about 65 miles west of Las Vegas, and over the mountain range is Dreamland.
1: Oh.
0: It also embraces the topic of the program.
1: Oh, I thought maybe you got it from a song by Van Morrison.
0: No.
1: Called Call Me Up in Dreamland.
0: No.
1: Oh. And about life on Mars, Art.
0: Yes, hard, but maybe possible. A little dry, desert-like.
1: You know, I seriously doubt there is life on Mars.
0: What?
1: But I think there's a distinct possibility that there's life in Mars. You know, that they could underground cities there.
0: Yeah.
1: Have you ever heard of complete, self-sustained underground city?
0: Well, I've heard of it.
1: You know, like the... I think they...
0: You would think every now and then they would pop their heads up for something or another.
1: Well, if they're well camouflaged, you know, maybe they have good camouflage. But, I mean, they have, like, underground cities there in Nevada, don't they?
0: I'm unable to talk about that, sir.
1: Oh.
0: Directive 4.
1: Oh. Well,
0: I've got to run, but thank you very much. Yeah, I'll keep talking. Underground cities. I mean, come on, why do you call me that kind of stuff? West of the Rockies, you're on the air. Hello.
2: Yeah, this is the Shadow from Citrus Heights.
0: Citrus Heights.
2: Yeah.
0: I have a cat named Shadow.
2: Yeah, no, I've called you before. Unfortunately, you turned down the volume on me on that time. I think I irritated you. I'm a shortwave listener myself. I understand that you advertise shortwave radios now and then.
0: Now and then.
2: Yeah. Anyway, is a little correction. Moscow radio, you know, that you talk about sometimes?
0: Radio Moscow, yes.
2: Right. That has been changed now. They don't call themselves that. They call themselves Voice of Russia.
0: Yeah, I know. But basically, sir, it's the same voice.
2: I was just seeing if you were aware of that. That's all.
0: Oh, yes, I am.
2: Yeah, another thing I was thinking, you know, the guy was talking about Mars. Let me add a little bit to that, okay?
0: Okay.
2: And I was just thinking, I'm into astronomy and stuff like this. And I was thinking that, for example... one place for landing if I was coming towards the Earth,
0: yes,
2: would be landing on the dark side or the far side of the moon, okay, in our communication. If I didn't want you to hear, just like the phone you're talking about, it cannot be heard with a scanner.
0: I wonder if you could use a trope from the moon.
2: Anyway, using communications that would be scrambled. You couldn't pick up from a scanner. No one on Earth could pick it. It'd be encrypted or whatever. And that's maybe a reason why we're not hearing him.
0: Well, it is absolutely true, sir. Thank you. As a matter of fact, we really would not detect the use of spread spectrum technology. Some of you know what that is. It's fairly new. It's being used by some of the new portable phones as well. It's not quite, in my opinion, perfected yet. It has a couple of difficulties in it. Makes the telephone sound very hollow. But what Spread Spectrum does, I guess I'll put it to you this way. You're listening to me now on a radio station that is on a frequency, AM or FM or whatever. Spread Spectrum takes what you're listening to right now and spreads it over all kinds of frequencies so that a little bit of information is here and there, and without the ability to decode where the information is when, you would not even be aware that anything was there. That is Spread Spectrum technology. It's being utilized now for satellite. Most of the wire services, Associated Press, the rest of those, distribute by Spread Spectrum on satellite. So the caller is correct. Unless it was a signal designed to be detected and not one designed to be stealth, we might not ever know it would be there. It's true. East of the Rockies, you're on the air.
3: Yes, Art. My name is Eddie. I'm calling from St. Cloud, Minnesota.
0: Yes, hi, Eddie.
3: Hi. 1 minute, let me turn my radio down.
0: Oh, good, yes. Do that. Get that sucker down. Get it off, actually.
3: I just real briefly want to let you know that I have on real good information that we'll be getting Dreamland here at KNSI.
0: Oh, you do?
3: Yes.
0: Well, you guys always seem to know these things before I do.
3: It seems to be a Minnesota thing, doesn't it?
0: Actually, it's nationwide, sir. A lot of times people like you call me up and say things like you just said. 9 times out of 10, it turns out to be true. You know, I'll call my network. My network will call the radio station. They'll say, oh, yeah, we're going to be doing that. So I hope you get it.
3: I was told by someone in the know that it'll be within the next 60 days we'll begin in Dreamland.
0: I see.
3: And I've been listening to you for about 6 months, and I've been dying to hear Dreamland.
0: I can understand that. It's a fascinating show.
3: Okay, you have a good morning. You have a great show.
0: All right, thank you. Next week on Dreamland, Max the Crystal Skull. Max the Crystal Skull. I'm looking forward to that one. Oh, by the way, I wanted to go out of my way to say thank you to whoever it was, and I should have your name, who sent me the Whale Kaboom film. Do you remember that? It was a story in Oregon that occurred many years ago. And a big old whale washed up on shore in Oregon. And the job to dispose of the whale fell to the Oregon State Highway Department. And I suppose they sat around over a couple of beers trying to figure out what they were going to do with the whale. The story said they could only figure the highway department because highways are big and whales are big. Anyway, they had to figure out what to do with it. So they got all this dynamite. All this, it's a story right out of the turkeys falling out of the helicopter, thrown out of the helicopter on WKRP. They got all this dynamite and blew this whale into smithereens, only they weren't quite smithereens. See, they figured they'd blow it into small pieces and the seagulls would eat it up. Well, it blew into pieces. In fact, the explosion was absolutely spectacular. Unfortunately, one of the pieces was big enough to come down and crush an automobile. The spectators took off for their lives as whale blubber splattered them into the sand. And somebody else called me and said, oh, this story is not true. It's an old myth or something. Oh, no. I have a beautifully clear, wonderfully funny, in retrospect, videotape of the whole occurrence. So whoever sent me the tape called Whale Kaboom, thank you. It's glorious. I shall keep it forever and treasure it. You can't imagine. It looked like something out of Star Wars when this whale went up. It was unbelievable. And then these big splats start coming down, and they showed a photograph of the car totally crushed by one piece of whale flab. It was unbelievable. We'll be right back. Hey, Art, Chicago, Kikwit, Ebola, O'Hare, Airlines, coincidence? Just exercising the Chuck Harder side of my brain. Jim in Tupelo, Mississippi. Art, the ABC News at 11 o'clock this evening, which I heard on KBI a few minutes ago, reported the BATF has obtained 22 cargo airplanes capable of transporting heavy weapons. An ATF spokeswoman confirmed this to ABC. So to avoid any further involvement of the U.S. motor, oh, I see, let's use this new ATF Air Force to transport arms to the Bosnian Muslims once the Senate finally overturns this ridiculous embargo. Maybe they could take Warren Christopher along for the ride and pack an extra chute, Steve. Yeah, I don't like, I really, really don't like Warren Christopher. I don't know what it is about the man. I really don't. Listening to him, I really don't. I mean, in a way, he says, no, he doesn't even say the right things. He says them in diplomatese very well. There's just something like that. I do not like Warren Christopher. East of the Rockies, you're on the air. Good morning.
4: Hi, Art. This is Jeff in Seattle.
0: How you doing?
4: Oh, pretty good. How about you?
0: KVI, which becomes Como at 1 a.m.
4: Yeah, that had me confused for a while there. Is it okay if I change the subject a little?
0: Always.
4: Okay, about Newt Gingrich's drug referendum.
0: Yes.
4: He included marijuana in there.
0: I'm afraid so, yes.
4: But he didn't say any of the other uses of it besides just getting high.
0: Well, that's true. His only concern with regard to the referendum is on the use of drugs as drugs, not paper products or clothing or wood products or anything else.
4: But you can use it.
0: We all know, sir.
4: Okay. Well, that's all I wanted to say.
0: All right. Thank you very much. Yeah, sure. Hemp can be used for many other things. It is true. But it would threaten many other industries. Now, is that a factor? No, of course not. Would the paper industry or the wood industry or the clothing industry be affected? No. Wildcard Line, you're on the air.
5: Yeah, hi, Art. This is Roy calling from Eugene.
0: Hi, Roy.
5: How you doing?
0: Okay.
5: I sent you a fax earlier, and I'm sure you got it because you get so many a day.
0: Yes, I do. About what?
5: It was in regard to the Santilli film coming out of England.
0: No, I don't recall it.
5: Oh, okay, great.
0: How many pages?
5: Just one.
0: Hmm.
5: A single page with a cover page.
0: As a matter of fact, I'm going to pick up the phone during this next break, and I'm going to call Ray Santilli in England. Must be about the right time to call him, and I'm going to see if I can line something up.
5: Okay, I have some more information on the film. I talked to a gentleman here, out of California, who has the exclusive rights to the film for distributing it on videotape.
0: Yes.
5: And I guess that... from what he has told me, and I couldn't verify my facts.
0: Sir, I'll tell you what. Do you want to hold on?
5: Hey, you bet.
0: I've got a break coming up here, so hold on where you are. We'll be right back.
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1: To those of you just joining at this hour, hello, welcome. We'll review the news here in a moment. I've got a caller on hold who was in the middle of saying something about Ray Santilli's Roswell film and that he has a friend who has the distribution rights in California or something. Is that right, sir?
2: Yes, sir, it is.
1: On videotape, huh?
2: On videotape. What I have now is he gave me a pretty detailed description of what's on the film. He had given me some information on other parts of the film that he has not seen yet, but has heard what is supposedly on the film. And he gave me the story about how the films came into possession of Mr. Santilli. And
1: well, I'm going to get that right from the horse's mouth. I'm going to be interviewing Ray Santilli on the air.
2: Okay.
1: How's that?
2: Oh, that's great. And that's sometime this week?
1: Yeah. Of course, he's in London, so I think it's just coming up around 9 o'clock or so in the morning in London or before it. And I didn't reach him this last break, but I'll call him in the next break, and we'll line it up for tomorrow or something.
2: Okay. Can I add one more thing really quick?
1: Sure.
2: Okay. What I did receive from my friend who has... he's the director of the UFO Audio Video Clearinghouse in California.
1: Right.
2: I received a letter from him, and the stills of the footage that you have on your bulletin board,
1: mm-hmm.
2: and all that. And I'm, geez, these are just incredible.
1: I know.
2: These are really incredible.
1: I know they are, and it's a great teaser for the film, I guess.
2: Yeah.
1: All right, sir. Thank you very much. And if any of you want the stills. They're all over cyberspace. They're on Internet at various locations. And we have them on the bulletin board. You need a computer and a modem and a little bit of know-how in how to download using some sort of protocol, Z-modem or whatever. You can call our bulletin board 24 hours a day. They are awesome. I mean, there's no other way to explain it. In fact, I found them particularly shocking because, to me, they look like what an alien ought to look like. Kind of a vague image of us, if you will, but enough different so you say, oh, my God. You know, that's the kind of reactions I've been getting universally. All right, new affiliate news coming. Coming shortly, coming attractions next week, WSTP in Salisbury, North Carolina, will begin carrying Dreamland. Now, I thought that was kind of neat. Because we have KSTP in Minneapolis, St. Paul, and now WSTP, and we have both. Coming soon, KAGO, no, I'm sorry, I should have said Coast to Coast. WSTP will be carrying Coast to Coast from 2 to 5. KAGO in Klamath Falls is the one adding Dreamland beginning August 6th, and... Also, a big pickup, KDXU in St. George, Utah, begins, we think, about July 24th. Now, they're a big one on 890, and I suppose if you're anywhere in Utah or the surrounding states, including, I might add, here in Nevada, 890 comes in like a bomb. So, beginning July 24th, we will be there as well. The news is not good. Bosnia is, of course, a disastrous mess. It was the subject of most of the weekend shows. The safe areas are falling like 10 pins. The UN is huddled in a corner somewhere. Warren Christopher is talking about sending in U.S. jets followed by helicopters carrying European ground troops. And nobody really knows what the hell to do. Bob Dole wants to arm the Bosnians. The president does not. It's just, you know, it's a big mess. We are, to some degree, responsible for not allowing the Bosnians to defend themselves, and I just don't know how Warren Christopher and company can sleep at night. Yeltsin. Very interesting story on Yeltsin, I think. You remember the heart problems last week? The first reports that it was serious? Well, yesterday, Moscow released a photograph of Yeltsin, purportedly to show him in rosy-cheeked health. Well, NBC tore the photograph apart and determined it was one taken of Yeltsin last April. Now, what does that mean? It means they're lying. Then later in the day, Moscow released a second photograph, the same photograph, this time, though, in color. Again, exactly the same photograph taken in April. So they're lying. It's a ruse. It means Yeltsin is probably, you know what my guess is? That we will soon hear that Yeltsin is suddenly dead of some kind of massive heart attack. Or maybe they'll just never tell us that he died at all. Who knows? The number of dead in Chicago is unbelievable. 190 so far. The coroner there thinks it'll go to 300 before it's all over. From the heat. 300 dead from the heat. Now, since when does that occur in a single American city? Ever. Somebody called a little while ago and suggested that it's because of modern technology. Because we've got air conditioning, we've got this, we've got that, we live inside, our bodies are not rough and tough anymore, and so if the power goes off and we get hot, we die. And the older people, of course, die first, and I guess that is true. The mayor of Chicago wants it declared a disaster area. Newsweek magazine reporting that, you're not going to believe this. There are now gangs in the U.S. military. The Crips, the Bloods, and the Chicago folk gangsters are all now active in all four branches of the U.S. Armed Services and at more than 50 military bases around the U.S. It is said most gang crimes, like drug trafficking, robbery, assault, and at least 10 cases of homicide have taken place off base and off duty, but it adds, now get this, enlisted Army men have been photographed flashing gang signs during the middle of the Gulf War. It also said some gangs are now staking out turf on aircraft carriers at sea. Can you imagine that? Staking out turf on aircraft carriers. The Waco hearings will begin Wednesday. The Whitewater hearings will begin today. It is going to be a very tough week for the administration. Whitewater hearings are going to include an inquiry into the Vince Foster case. There is still something there. I have always had the belief that Vince Foster did commit suicide. But I think that body was moved. Maybe we'll find out. And, of course, the Waco hearings beginning Wednesday. Schumer and company all believe the Waco hearings are going to be used to discredit the government, to destroy what efforts at gun control have been made so far. And, you know, the only reason I can figure that they're worried that this will hurt the case for gun control is if the government is shown to have been wrong and just slaughtered those people. Otherwise, you would think that if they were all in the right, it would help the case for gun control. But no, they're saying ahead of time, they're worried it's going to hurt the case. Now, why would they be worried if the truth was on their side? Jesse James, they're digging and digging, and there's no Jesse James thus far in the grave, and they're way down there. So they're going to keep digging tomorrow. But presumably, if they don't come up with Jesse pretty soon, then they're going to conclude it was an empty grave, and it means, I guess, Jesse James fooled everybody and lived out his life well someplace. Who knows? I guess tomorrow we'll know. West of the Rockies, you're on the air.
3: Yes, hi, Art. This is Rick from San Francisco.
1: Hi, Rick.
3: I wanted to comment on three things real quickly. One, I agree with that gentleman that I think technology and your body has a lot to do with the way you feel.
1: Sure.
3: I was born and raised in Las Vegas. I've been up here for 2 years now, and I'm complaining when it's 80 in San Francisco. I'm like, what is this? It's a heat wave.
1: Yeah, I know.
3: And then people are like, well, I thought you grew up in Las Vegas. It's like, you know what? You're right, but it feels hotter. I mean, it just feels hot to me since I'm you know, haven't been used to.
1: Well, remember that in San Francisco, you've got a lot of humidity that Las Vegas does not have.
3: Yeah, but not as bad. Number two, being that I have been up for I have been up here for 2 years. Correct me if I'm wrong, but there have been no earthquakes. I have not felt an earthquake since I've been up here, and I really, and I talked to some other people who've been here longer. It's been dead up here. There's absolutely nothing going on up here. And
1: my view would be that's bad.
3: That's bad.
1: Yeah.
3: Great. I moved up here at a great time.
1: Well, it depends on your point of view. Most people hold the view, a lot of geologists, that small earthquakes relieve pressure, and that when you have a long period of time that goes by, the pressure builds. In other words, between shifting tectonic plates, and so that a long period of inactivity is bad news.
3: Right, and I know you're very knowledgeable on earthquakes and stuff. Is it true that the Hayward Fault is the one that we have to worry about up here as opposed to the San Andreas, because the Hayward Fault apparently runs through major metropolitan areas? Are you familiar with that at all?
1: Yes, it is. Yes, I am, and yes, that is true.
3: Okay. And my third question is, I have started a lot of people listening to you, and most of them, like myself, are gay, and it's funny that when they listen to you and they will listen to your callers, it's remarkable how they say, you know what, this is the first time I have ever heard this in my entire life. Well, yeah, we've seen it on TV.
1: Heard what?
3: Well, just people severely against gay people. Not necessarily you, but just callers, callers' comments and stuff. And, you know, I talked to them. I said, well, surely you've run into some opposition. You know, and
1: again,
3: like,
1: again,
3: no.
1: Sir. All right, thank you. Again, you're in San Francisco, and your perception is of being affected by where you are. You are in an area where per capita there are more gay people, arguably, I suppose, than almost anywhere else in the U.S. So, everywhere is not like San Francisco. Just as earlier in your life, everywhere is not like Las Vegas. Every place is in its own way quite distinct, and when you moved from Las Vegas to San Francisco, you made a big cultural shift, and there is a big cultural shift. Wildcard Line, you're on the air. Hi. Hello? Going, going, gone. Wildcard Line number two, you're on the air. Hi.
4: Yes, hi. My name's Wendy, and I'm from Oroville, California.
1: Wendy, you're going to have to speak up. You're not the hamburger girl, are you?
4: Oh, no, I'm not.
1: Okay, well, that's all right.
4: No, I was calling because, actually, I had comments about the weather because this year has been the weirdest weather for our area.
1: I know.
4: And what's really weird, I'm just wondering if everybody out there, I'm not a paranoid person or anything like that, but does everybody feel like that
1: it's something weird
4: is maybe going to happen? Or
1: yes. Yes, Wendy, yes, yes, the answer is yes. We've discussed this on the show many times. Something's up. Mama Earth, Mama Nature, God, whoever you want to talk about is getting ready to do something.
4: Well, you think more people would be worried about it? I mean, you know, we complain about, you know, the rainforest and everything, but then there's other people in the States here that complain about, oh, we can't, you know, we have to, you know, we can't save the environment. We have to cut down these trees, or we have to do this, we have to do that. But then we turn around and we complain because, oh, no, they're going over there. They're cutting down the rainforest. We're not going to have any air. You know, there's just different things like that. And that sometimes I kind of wonder.
1: There was a guy, Wendy, last week who called me up and said, Mother Earth is like a living organism, and one of these days soon, she is going to shed us as a dog would fleas.
4: That makes a lot of sense to me.
1: Does it?
4: Yeah, it's kind of a scary way to think, but yeah, we're kind of the biggest parasite here,
1: well,
4: I believe, as far as, you know, there's a lot of us that just don't care.
1: Well, there's some, to me, Wendy, thank you, there's a middle ground between the general biblical view that the earth and its resources are here to be used, and we're put here to be used by man, and therefore we should use them, not worry about it. And the environmentalists and tree huggers who are worried about, I am to some degree an environmentalist. I mean, nobody in their right mind wants dirty air. They don't want to have to breathe dirty air, and there's a lot of dirty air around. You don't want your water polluted, right? No, of course you don't. You don't want a lot of things fouled in the environment in which you live. That only makes common sense. That doesn't mean that you protect every last ant that walks down the pavement. But it does mean that you're aware of your environment and try to do things to maintain it as best you can. Is that middle ground? I guess so. Is that where I am? It certainly is. Does that make me a moderate? Probably. Is that a terrible place to be? According to some, it is. I'll be right back. West of the Rockies, you're on the air.
5: Hi, Art.
1: Hello.
5: Art?
1: That's me.
5: I'm calling from Palm Springs.
1: Okay.
5: I have always felt that our most favored nation trade agreement with China is financing their army and the progress of the building you referred to when you were over there.
1: Well, it is.
5: And a long time ago, a wise person said to me that we only have one thing to fear, and that's the Yellow Army. Now,
1: well,
5: I'd like to hear what your listeners have to say about that.
1: All right. All right, thanks. Listeners, thank you. Do you fear the Yellow Army? The great masses from the East. I do not. The nature of warfare now is not such that you would talk, particularly when you're talking of China, of great masses coming forth across the Pacific or in through any other land mass movement toward us. No, I don't fear that. But communist China, and I was there, and I can tell you, is still communist China. In other words, despite the economic, incredible economic activity in communist China now, they are still communist China. They're still communists. They're not nice communists. They're not reformed communists. They're communists who want money, but they're communists. And we better not forget it. That's what I would say. You could feel the chill when you went across the border. I mean, there was no question about it. First time caller line, you're on the air. Hi.
6: Hello.
1: Yes, sir.
6: This is Wayne.
1: Hi, Wayne. Where are you?
6: San Diego, Cogo.
1: Yes, sir.
6: Really enjoy your show.
1: Thank you.
6: I'm hooked on it. Been listening every night for about 3 months now. But one thing you mentioned about gangs.
1: In the military.
6: In the military. That is the oddest thing. I just don't see how that could happen.
1: I frankly don't either. It's unimaginable to me. I mean, I was in the military, went through basic training. I can't imagine a gang member could make it through, but there you are.
6: Also, I wonder about it because I think it would probably be great to be you. Well, not to be you, but I just kind of imagine you in your studio or whatever. You're there by yourself, and I was wondering if you could describe the area or what it's your surroundings there. In your studio.
1: Well, I do the show from a hammock. And I have two Tahitian girls who wave palms and keep me cool and comfortable and bring me fruity cocktail drinks as I do the program.
6: Oh, well. There's one other thing I wanted to comment on. Have you seen Die Hard 3?
1: No, not yet. I'm looking forward to it, though.
6: Well, I saw the first two, and I thought they were great. And the third one, it was all right, but
1: you were disappointed.
6: Well, I didn't get a very, you see a really good movie, and at the end of it, you have a good feeling, and then you see it a movie that's not so good, and sometimes you might even have a, you know, kind of a bad feeling.
1: Yep.
6: And I kind of got that kind of a feeling after this one because of, well, you know, the black guy that's on there, he's portrayed as a racist against white people, and white people messed up black people.
1: Well, now, don't tell us the whole plot.
6: I won't tell you the whole plot. Well, anyhow, I just didn't think it was right the way he...
1: All right, all right. Let's hold it there. Did people die harder in the movie?
6: No, not really.
1: Oh, okay. Well, usually you've got to have more violence. Each new episode has got to be wilder than the last to work. We'll be back.
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1: Well, this is a kick in the pants. I just talked to Ray Santilli in London during this last break. In an hour, about 2:30 Pacific time, we're going to interview Ray Santilli. Get ready. Who you say is Ray Santilli? Well, he is the guy who's got the Roswell film that is causing so much stir, and well, it should. So that's what I mean when I say what we do here on the air is unpredictable, spontaneous, and I just do it when I can do it. And I talked to Ray. He said, well, I got a little interview to do here now. I said, well, how about in an hour? He said, okay, let's do it. So in an hour, I'm going to call Ray Santilli if we can get through. And we're going to talk to him about the Roswell film and maybe break through some of the rumor and myth and find out exactly what this guy has. God, I'm looking forward to that. So that's about an hour from now, and that's the way things frequently occur on this program. Back to the phone lines for now. Any subject is fair game. West of the Rockies, you're on the air. Hello.
2: Hey, Art. This is Christopher from Dawson Creek calling you again.
1: Dawson Creek, way up in the middle of almost even more of nowhere than I'm in.
2: Yeah. Here, I'll just turn my radio down.
1: Thank you.
2: Just a sec.
1: Boy, we come in very well in Dawson
2: Creek.
1: Hi. What station do you listen to in Dawson Creek?
2: I listen to KOMO out of Seattle.
1: Wow. Boy,
2: yeah.
1: I heard it for a second there. They put a good signal up into Dawson Creek.
2: Oh, yes. Do they ever?
1: Tell everybody where Dawson Creek is.
2: Okay, it's about 700 miles north of Vancouver.
1: All right, way up there.
2: Yeah.
1: Anyway, what's on your mind?
2: Okay, about a week ago when I called you, you were asking about how the roads up here don't heave. In the wintertime?
1: Well, we were talking about the fact that the Alcan Highway, what used to be called the Alcan, do they still call it the Alcan?
2: No, they call it the Alaska Highway. Yeah.
1: if they paved it, when you get down to 70 below zero or so, you would think it would just heave right up.
2: Yeah, well, anyways, I was talking to my dad who works for the Ministry of Highways.
1: The Ministry of Highways.
2: Yes. And he was saying what they do is they put gravel underneath the pavement. He was saying they put about 2-3 feet of gravel under the pavement.
1: Right.
2: And he was saying they have pilings as well. And that way it stabilizes the ground, and that way the permafrost doesn't affect the pavement.
1: Hmm.
2: Yeah, but I never knew that until I asked my dad.
1: Well, now we know. I wonder what the Ministry of Highways would do with a beached whale.
2: With a beached whale?
1: Yeah.
2: I don't
1: know. The Ministry of Highways down in Oregon blew one up.
2: Are you really?
1: Yeah, they blew it into a million pieces, and some of them were, one piece was so big it came down and crushed a car.
2: Wow.
1: Yeah, that's what I said, and I didn't believe it. And somebody sent me a videotape. I've got a videotape of this whale blowing up. It's the damnedest thing you ever saw.
2: Wow.
1: All right, well, listen, thank you very much for the call, the Ministry of Highways, huh? Wildcard Line, you're on the air. Good morning.
3: Good morning, Art.
1: Hello.
3: For the fellow that moved to San Francisco and is disappointed he hasn't felt any earthquakes, he may be like I am. I don't usually feel them if they're under a magnitude 3. But if you check his Friday newspaper, there's a little feature in there called GeoWatch. It's by the USGS, and it shows everything above a 1.0.
1: There you are.
3: And they average about 20 earth movements a week.
1: Well, maybe he needs to sit in his chair very, very quietly, just waiting for the slightest little shake.
3: Well, I got kind of sneaky. I was disappointed about not feeling any here in Las Vegas, so I hung some pendulums up.
1: Yes, I know.
3: I can tell by the movement of the pendulums, but otherwise I wouldn't even notice them.
1: Okay, thank you. Yeah, that man made an earthquake detector, which you can do. Electrically. In other words, you just hang something from the ceiling with some weight to it and put a circle around it and make it a conductive circuit so that when it moves and touches the ring, it sets off an alarm. So you can make yourself a cute little earthquake detector that way if you really want to know. Now, I'm not sure how that would react for a pure upward thrust, but for most earthquakes, I think it would register. Wildcard line, you're on the air. Hello.
4: Radio Free America.
1: Yes, indeed.
4: Well, I couldn't believe it. Rush, today on his show, mentioned Waco.
1: What choice does he have?
4: And
1: you're
4: he
1: about
4: said,
1: to have the hearing.
4: He said, you know, there's people that want to keep this thing covered up, and then there's people that don't want to tell what really happened down there. So, and Brian Ross, who has lied about Waco in the past, is now, they're doing a piece on one of their shows on ABC. It was just really blowing the whole story backwards, but they're going to be doing a piece on the CS gas and how it's illegal and why they used it down there. So we're making strides, but the hearings are not going to be live, Art. According to my sources, they're going to be tape delayed on C-SPAN where they can edit in and out what they want to and the questions and so on. So, and it's pretty much, so far that I know of, it's stacked in the government's favor right now. So we need to call our congressman and C-SPAN. But I wanted to talk about, if you got the time, about Buchanan and on Meet the Repressed.
1: Yeah.
4: I thought he did pretty good, you know, with against Specter, who should be joining the Democratic Party. What did you think?
1: I didn't always agree with Buchanan. I had a funny reaction to it. I agreed some of the time with Specter, but I don't much like Specter for some reason.
4: He looks like, you know, a sour prune.
1: I don't know who he reminds me of, but somebody I don't like. There's something about Specter that I don't like. But I agreed with him somewhat. I'm not as much, of an isolationist as Pat Buchanan. And we differ in a few of those areas. I don't necessarily think that we need constitutional amendments for everything we disagree with.
4: Right, I agree with that, too.
1: And so that's where I found myself in agreement with Specter, but oddly, not much liking Specter. So there you are.
4: What do you think about Schumer?
1: Well, it's not even worth asking.
4: I'll talk to you later.
1: All right, see you later. Again, my comment is, why are these people in fear of the Waco hearings? Why do they think that it will set back gun control? The only way that could be is if it turns out that Waco was a gigantic misstep, a big blunder, or even a criminal act on the part of the government. If it comes out that way, then yeah, you're damn right it's going to hurt gun control. So, to me, their fear just says that they somehow know what's coming. You know what I mean? East of the Rockies, you're on the air.
5: Hi, Eric.
1: Hello.
5: I wanted to tell you this is KCMO, Kansas City, Missouri, Clay County.
1: Yes, ma'am.
5: Kearney, Missouri is also in Clay County, and they did find bones down there today.
1: They did.
5: And they're going to start digging again at 8 o'clock this morning.
1: Now, see, the evening news said they had not found one bone.
5: Well, they showed it on our news here locally, and they showed two casket handles, and the casket was evidently wood, and it fell in on itself.
1: Oh.
5: And they're going to have to take the bones out piece by piece.
1: Oh.
5: They thought they were going to have to raise up the casket. They were going to put a couple balloons down there, but there wasn't anything to raise up.
1: I wonder if they're going to be able to make a determination that Jesse was shot in the back or something.
5: Well, I don't know really. They said that there might, as many times as he was shot, that they might be able to find on the bones where he'd been shot.
1: Either that or it'll turn out to be Jimmy Hoffa.
5: But anyway, I just wanted to tell you what was the latest. They're going to start bring the bones out again at 8 o'clock this morning. We had media from all over the world up there, even selling T-shirts.
1: Really?
5: Mm-hmm.
1: Why are we doing this?
5: Well, they just want to put it to rest once and for all whether or not it was really him. One of our local newsmen erroneously called him Jesse Jackson today. So, and I feel the same about Warren Christopher as you do.
1: Really, there's something about that guy. God, he's just nothing but a mouthpiece, a tool. It's like he has no original thought. What he says about Bosnia makes me sick. Our policy about Bosnia makes me sick. I suppose you could say he's saying what he should say. It's what the president feels, but it's disgusting.
5: Mm. Looks like Charlie Chan to me.
1: Yeah. Thank you. Thank you. Thank you so much.
5: Okay.
1: Clay County, Missouri, huh?
5: Yes, that's Kearney. That's northeast of here. I live in Kansas City North, which is on the north side of the river.
1: Somehow, I would have been happier had they not found a thing.
5: Well, they had a lead shield. It was down about 4 feet. They had to get that out, and then they went on down 6 feet where they found this casket, and they did show the two handles, but the rest of it had fallen in on top of itself.
1: Well, they need Geraldo Rivera there to open it all up. Thank you very much for the call. Remember that when Geraldo opened up that, whatever it was, secret something or another, and there was a whole bunch of absolutely nothing in there? Was to the Rockies, you're on the air.
6: Oh, my goodness, I got through. Let me get
1: yes,
6: the radio here.
1: You did. Turn it off and tell us where you are.
6: Oh, this is Phil. I'm in Reno.
1: Okay.
6: I had a suggestion for you regarding your 8x10 photo problem you had back in Vegas.
1: Excuse me. Yeah, that was a problem, all right.
6: Well, a lot of people love to have a photograph of you. You know, me being included in that list, I don't have access to a computer that could get the photo and all that. But I had a thought about it. If you can get 8x10 copies of a negative, 35mm negative, relatively cheap, especially at Walmart or something like that.
1: Yeah.
6: And if you charged $5 or so a photograph,
1: I'm not going to do that.
6: Well, let me finish, though.
1: Yeah,
6: go ahead. I think you'll like it. It'll cover, most likely, postage, the envelope, and what have you. You can put on there, thank you, Art Bell, and whatever is above the cost of mailing them out, you can give to the Pahrump Valley Animal Shelter. You see what I'm saying?
1: You're still setting me up for a terrible ordeal. And, well, I really did. I went through a terrible ordeal. And at the time, I was working for only KDWN in Las Vegas.
6: Right.
1: All right, so thousands come in, right?
6: Mm-hmm.
1: I go to the radio station and I say, help. And they say, why? You opened your big mouth, and they were right, I did. So you're on your own, buddy, and I was licking and licking and licking and kicking myself in the pants the whole time. So I don't do it anymore. And I wouldn't charge $5. Then you know what I'd get?
6: Mm.
1: I'd get a bunch of messages saying, boy, are you ugly. The biggest waste of $5 I ever made. Do I need that kind of heartache? No.
6: Well, no, but like I said, it was a fun. It would raise a heck of a lot of money for your animal shelter.
1: Well, you know, that's tempting, but...
6: I did mail a check, by the way.
1: Oh, thank you.
6: Also,
1: And incidentally, I should let everybody know now that it's out. I didn't really want to make a big deal out of it, but it's well over $5,000 now.
6: Okay.
1: And they're going to build a whole, you know, building, animal containment area, dedicated to all of you and those and Ghost and the whole thing.
6: Well, excellent.
1: Yeah, it is.
6: I'm glad to hear that. You made my evening.
1: So, you know, we'll end up helping a lot of animals out of this, sir. Thank
6: mm-hmm.
1: you. Thank you and everybody else.
6: I did have one more comment at this time.
1: Sure.
6: You were talking earlier about technology making us weaker and being more susceptible, such as in Chicago and whatnot.
1: Yes.
6: Are you familiar with James Burke?
1: Oh, that's a familiar name.
6: He did a show back in 1978 called Connection. It's a
1: vaguely familiar.
6: It's a scientific program. You know, it's a little dry, but it's awfully good, and it talks about the world's interdependency on technology and using it, how they don't understand it, but use it anyway as though they
1: right.
6: do.
1: Right.
6: It's a 10-part series, and it's on the Learning Channel, and I highly recommend it.
1: All right. I appreciate that.
6: Well, thank you for letting me talk, sir.
1: Well, thanks for talking. Yeah, we are dependent, and I think we're used to a narrow range of temperatures that we're able to keep because we have heaters and we have air conditioners. And for the most part, we live in this narrow range, and so our bodies become used to it. And I guess with the power failure and the heat and the fact that people are living longer in these controlled environments, you get a disaster like Chicago. Either that or it's something else. That's a lot of dead people in heat. They're projecting, the coroner in Chicago is projecting up to 300 people dead because of the heat. I may be interviewing Ray Santilli at the bottom of the next hour. Ray Santilli is the man with the Roswell photographs. This is kind of a surprise thing, even though I knew it was coming. I didn't really expect we'd get an opportunity to do it this morning. but we are going to do it. And it should be very revealing, and maybe we can go toward separating myth from reality. He'd be the man who knows. He's the guy with the film. East of the Rockies, you're on the air.
7: Hi, Art. This is Ken in Kansas City.
1: Hi, Ken.
7: Listening to KCMO.
1: You betcha.
7: I wanted to comment on arming Bosnia. I really think that's the thing to do. Get the UN out, let them fight their own fight. And I'm hoping that Clinton, I mean, he's been against it so long, he can't back out now. So maybe he'll, just to save face, mm-hmm. let it go through, not veto it, you know, and just let it happen.
1: Well, maybe, but every time it's mentioned, he brings up the word veto.
7: Yeah.
1: So maybe he'll do that, but the indications are that he's going to veto it. And on the other hand, he's a very shrewd politician, and he can count. So can his chief of staff.
7: Uh-huh.
1: And if they determine that it is veto-proof numbers, maybe he will sign it.
7: Well, I think it's the best way out for him, you know, because that way he can say, well, you know, everybody's against me, and I might as well just do this because I'll
1: only
7: end up losing on it anyway.
1: Yeah, but there's one little snag in the whole thing. To arm the Bosnians, we've got to get the UN out.
7: Uh-huh.
1: To get the UN out is going to require 25,000 U.S. troops.
7: Yeah.
1: And a few months.
7: Yeah.
1: And no doubt a lot of casualties.
7: And it may happen too late for him anyway.
1: Exactly. So I don't know.
7: Yeah.
1: I don't know.
7: And on this night terror thing?
1: Yes.
7: My wife goes through the same thing.
1: She does?
7: She does. Sometimes it's worms coming up out of the bed, and sometimes she sees what she described as the devil walking into the bedroom. It's always, you know, half real and half dreamlike. And, I mean, it's creepy. And I've always, like you, I like to live by hunches, you know.
1: Yes.
7: And when we were on our honeymoon, she had a dream that her dead grandfather came to us and said, don't go to this one place tomorrow. We didn't go.
1: You didn't go?
7: No way.
1: Did anything happen to the place?
7: No.
1: So then you'll never know whether it was because you didn't go or...
7: Well, it was a 45-minute drive, you know, so, you know, I think it is, you know, and it's not a good drive. It was a bad road anyway.
1: My advice would be to listen.
7: Oh, absolutely.
1: I listen to my hunches, and it's worked for me.
7: Absolutely. She's always had dreams like this, and I listen. I listen to them more than she does.
1: Last place you want the devil's in your bedroom.
7: That's for sure.
1: All right. Thanks a million.
7: Thank you.
1: Take care. I used to think he was in the closet. I mean, everybody. I hate to admit this, but my wife would tell you it is true. I still, to this day, do not go to sleep with closets open. I know it seems silly. But everybody knows there's something in the closet, right? Because it's very dark in there, and you can't see into all the areas. And so if there's anything in there, that's where it's going to be, in the closet. It's obvious. So I always close the closet. My wife thinks it's very humorous. And maybe it's just an old habit, you know, but I do that. I close closet doors. I mean, who wants to go to sleep with a monster in the closet? It's obvious.
8: Maybe it's just...
1: East of the Rockies, you're on the air. Hello?
8: Close closet doors. I mean, who wants...
1: That's somebody playing me back to me. Don't need it. Wild card line, you're on the air. Hi.
9: Hi, Art. D.W. again from a very foggy ocean this time.
1: Foggy ocean, huh?
9: Yeah, we're headed northbound, and it's not very good visibility. Say, I called. I wanted to thank you for some of your sponsors.
1: Well, thank you.
9: I've got a fairly new 818 that I'm real, real fond of.
1: Oh, that's a hot radio.
9: Yeah, I listened to you guys the other night there. OBB was on there.
1: When I was on ham radio.
9: Yeah.
1: How did I come in out there?
9: Oh, you came in pretty good. I was kind of close to your neck of the woods. I was down around the San Francisco Bay, so it wasn't far up over the hill.
1: I must have been blasting in then.
9: Yeah. And also the final filter.
1: Mm-hmm.
9: I've got a set of 3-year-old twins. One of them doesn't breathe real well.
1: Yes, sir.
9: Within probably 4 or 5 days, it made a real noticeable difference in my house.
1: That's right.
9: And I'm a three-time user of Absolutely Fresh Flowers. I haven't seen any of them yet, but I hear they worked out real well.
1: Oh, yes. That's generally what you do.
9: Yeah.
1: Well, you're a faithful, good listener.
9: Yeah, and one other thing, I agree with
1: the areas. And so if there's anything in there, that's where it's going to be, in the closet. It's obvious. So I always close the closet. My wife thinks it's very humorous. And maybe it's just an old habit, you know, but I do that. I close closet doors. I mean, who wants to go to sleep with a monster in the closet? It's obvious.
8: Maybe it's just...
1: East of the Rockies, you're on the air. Hello?
8: Close closet doors. I mean, who wants...
1: No, that's somebody playing me back to me. Don't need it. Wild card line, you're on the air. Hi.
9: Hi, Art. DW again from a very foggy ocean this time.
1: Foggy ocean, huh?
9: Yeah, we're headed northbound, and it's not very good visibility. Say, I called. I wanted to thank you for some of your sponsors.
1: Well, thank you.
9: I've got a fairly new 818 that I'm real fond of.
1: Oh, that's a hot radio.
9: Yeah, I listened to you guys the other night there. OBB was on there.
1: When I was on ham radio.
9: Yeah.
1: How did I come in out there?
9: Oh, you came in pretty good. I was kind of close to your neck of the woods. I was down around the San Francisco Bay, so it wasn't far up over the hill.
1: I must have been blasting in then.
9: Yeah. And also the final filter.
1: Mm-hmm.
9: I've got a set of three-year-old twins. One of them doesn't breathe real well.
1: Yes, sir.
9: Within probably 4 or 5 days, it made a real noticeable difference in my house.
1: That's right.
9: And I'm a three-time user of Absolutely Fresh Flowers. I haven't seen any of them yet, but I hear they...

0: fond of.
1: Oh, that's a hot radio.
0: Yeah, I listened to you guys the other night there. OBB was on there.
1: Ha, ha, ha. When I was on ham radio.
0: Yeah.
1: How did I come in out there?
0: Oh, you came in pretty good. I was kind of close to your neck of the woods. I was down around the San Francisco Bay, so it wasn't far up over the hill.
1: I must have been blasting in then.
0: Yeah. And also the final filter.
1: Mm-hmm.
0: I've got a set of three-year-old twins. One of them doesn't breathe real well.
1: Yes, sir.
0: Within probably 4 or 5 days, it made a real noticeable difference in my house.
1: That's right.
0: And I'm a three-time user of Absolutely Fresh Flowers. I haven't seen any of them yet, but I hear they worked out real well.
1: Oh, yes. That's generally what you do.
0: Yeah.
1: Well, you're a faithful, good listener.
0: Yeah, and one other thing. I agree very much we should arm the Bosnians.
1: All right, sir. On that note, and so do I. We're in agreement. I've got to go. I have no choice. The clock is the clock is the clock. We'll be right back.
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1: Good morning, everybody. Here in the middle of the night, we're going to do something a little odd in about 25 or 30 minutes. We're going to call England, London, and talk to Ray Santilli, who is the possessor of the Roswell footage, of which now there is much mythology, much confusion, and alarm, and all kinds of emotions surround this film and the stills that have come from it. And so we're going to try to get to the bottom of some of it by talking to the man himself. I love doing that. It's kind of spontaneous. I knew that I would be doing it, but I had no idea this morning, and I talked to Santilli about 35 minutes ago in London, and he said, sure, let's do it in about an hour. So we'll try. East of the Rockies, you're on the air. Hi.
2: Yeah, good morning. Art calling from Dallas.
1: Dallas, Texas, and KGBS.
2: Right, 1190.
1: Yes, sir.
2: A couple of things. First of all, I watched Meet the Press on Sunday, and as I was watching Arlen Specter, I was thinking to myself, this is a guy Art Bell will really like, conservative economically and tolerant on social issues, which I've heard you
1: yes.
2: say many times.
1: Yes, and, but yeah, you're absolutely right. I mean, you heard me with an earlier caller, I'm sure, say that actually I found myself in agreement with Mr. Specter, Senator Specter, save his views on his pro-abortion views. Say that, but there's something about Arlen Specter that I don't particularly like. I don't know what it is.
2: Well, that's vague. I mean,
1: it is vague. No, you're right.
2: It can't be the way he looks. That would be absurd. You know, it has to be, you know, I hope you can pinpoint that. I know it's not the way he looks because that doesn't sound like something you would take into consideration.
1: Maybe it's his delivery.
2: He was very matter of fact, very confident, it seemed to me. Not cocky, but very confident. I was rather impressed with him myself.
1: Okay, well, I don't change what I said. His words were okay, but I'm sorry. I wish I could, you know, put my thumb on it for you.
2: The other thing, because you're going to have this gentleman on at the bottom of the hour, I was listening to a program, in fact, on your affiliate here in Dallas. They had on a scientist named Richard Barron.

0: you've heard of him. He's a very noted, well, he's an astronomer and a very noted one, as a matter of fact. And
1: yes.
0: Someone called in about the Roswell issue.
1: Yes.
0: Because that had been brought up. And they stated very emphatically they were on a recovery team in Roswell. And you ought to bring this up to your guests coming up. And they said that it was a crash of a B-29 and that the bodies after the crash were mutilated. And that would take into account the possibility that people might confuse them with aliens. I'm not ruling that out.
1: Wait a minute now. Hold it. If it was a B-29, then why would the Air Force say then and now that it was a balloon?
0: Well, the balloon story changed a few months ago.
1: To a new balloon. They called it a balloon train.
0: Okay, well, all I can, I just wish you'd bring that up, because he did say, this caller, he said it to Richard Berenson, he said that he was on the recovery team. It was nothing more than the crash of a B-29.
1: Yeah, well, that flies in the face of all other testimony.
0: Might be. But and anyway, as we go along with the campaign coming up, try to figure out what it is about Spector you don't like.
1: I will.
0: I was really impressed with him, I'm telling you.
1: All right, thank you. I thought that on some points he beat Buchanan, because Buchanan had to sit there and basically back the idea of a constitutional amendment for everything that he opposed. And I don't agree with that. I don't think that we need a constitutional amendment to prevent flag burning. I used to think that, but the more I thought about it, the more I thought we don't need it. Because, A, there are not many flags burned, and, B, people tend to take care of their own, you know, and when you see somebody burning a flag, you're probably going to punch them in the nose. So it doesn't happen a lot. Prayer in school. I don't think there should be a constitutional amendment that would mandate prayer in school. I don't think there ought to be mandated prayer in school. I think a moment of silence is fine. And I think the president, for all the wrong reasons, political, basically did have it correct the other day when he said, look, the U.S. Supreme Court has not said there may be no religion in school. It's gone too far. I mean, actually, the president was right about that. It was utterly political on his part, but he was right. So I don't think we need a constitutional amendment for that. And so forth and so on. So it is strange. I agreed with Spector more than I did Buchanan. But I'm not comfortable with Spector, and I'm sorry I can't tell you why. East of the Rockies, you're on the air. Hello? No, I guess you're not. First-time caller line, we'll put you on. You're on the air. Hi.
2: Yes.
1: Hello?
2: Oh.
1: Hello?
2: Yeah.
1: Hello?
2: Well, who is this?
1: Well, who were you calling?
2: Well, I'm calling Art Bell.
1: Well, doggone, that's who you got.
2: Oh, is it?
1: Yes.
2: I hate to open up old wounds.
1: It's all right.
2: But I missed how you caught Ghost and what happened to him.
1: Oh, yeah, that's an old wound, all right. Maybe not such an old wound. All right, if you'll listen on the air, I'd be glad to tell you very briefly. It's a very sad story. I had a cat under my house all of a sudden. You know, I don't know where the cat came from. I have no idea. It sounded like all I heard for 2 weeks was just meow, meow, under the house, and it would never come out. And so I started calling it Ghost. And I built a trap, stupid trap, you know. I had a U.S. government postal service box, and I put a little stick there, and I attached a wire to it, and I waited by that window for hours and hours. And finally, Ghost came out of the house, got into my trap, boom, I pulled it. And, you know, this poor little guy living under the house, what an abysmal life it must have been. And he got his tail caught in the back of the trap, backed out, ran under the house, and after that wouldn't even meow at me for a while. The story progresses. We got a trap from Los Angeles. A wonderful lady in Los Angeles sent a trap to me called a Have a Heart trap, and they really are very nice. And finally, without going through all the details, poor little Ghost was trapped. And I was so happy. And I was going to give Ghost a home and brought Ghost into the studio and let you all hear Ghost. It was a she, by the way. She. was a ghost. And next day, took her to the vet, and we were going to get the full range of shots, and I do that for my pets. And it was really a heartbreaker. Ghost had feline leukemia, and a fairly advanced stage at that, plus some total inhuman human being apparently threw Ghost out of the car. She had a bad hip injury, and that was from being thrown out of a moving car. So some total jerk drove by here and threw this poor little cat out of a moving car. It was injured, ran under my house, and that's where it was all that time. And so a short, terribly sad life. And the good thing, the only good thing that's come out of all this in Ghost's memory now, is that after I was so heartbroken about all of that, you have no idea. You have no idea. And so that same day, when Ghost had to be put to sleep, I went down to the animal shelter, you know, our local animal shelter here. And I must have looked at 100 cats. That animal shelter is really full. And I picked out a beautiful, beautiful little cat that we call Shadow. My wife named our new cat Shadow. Shadow of Ghost, if you will. And I gave out the address to our local animal shelter and said, well, send a donation. You know, if you got a couple bucks to rub together, send a donation to our local animal shelter. And I said, don't mention my name, just do it. And turns out they're well over $5,000, and that money, I want to tell you. So if anything came out of Ghost's short, sad life, it was these wonderful donations that you sent. It will build additional facilities, which will be dedicated to Ghost, I'm told, and we'll be able to house many, many more animals. And we're certainly the largest county in Nevada, and second or third largest or something in the whole country. It's a big county, so they've got a lot of responsibility and a lot of animals, and they're really overloaded, and it really means a lot. And I guess I don't have to tell you what it means when they can house an animal instead of, as opposed to the alternative. So the donations that you all sent really are going to an extremely good cause. And again, I want to say thank you. That is the story. Wildcard Line, you're on the air. Hello.
3: Yes, hello, Art Bell.
1: Hi.
3: I have a couple tidbits here. I'll make them as quick as possible. But let me just say, as regards personages that you feel, quote, something doesn't feel quite right about them, it has nothing to do with physical characteristics. If a person is sensitive to it, when you see their presence, either in person or on television, they send out a vibration. And if you are sensitive to that, that's what you are feeling. Now, as to the tidbits, it's past Sunday.
1: Just before you continue, even though I was not much in agreement with Pat Buchanan this last weekend, I like him a whole lot more. Pat Buchanan comes across as a sincere person who believes in what he's saying and not afraid to say what he says. That I'm in disagreement with it, that aside, I'm comfortable with Pat Buchanan.
3: That's good. If you feel comfortable with people, that's part of the sign. This past Sunday, I will not mention any names, but there's a very well-known news analyst who was on radio and being interviewed.
1: Yes.
3: And the host was asking him what he thought would be the outcome of Bosnia and so forth. And this fellow, who's very famous, said, I'm not sure yet what policy the Clintons will adopt. Now, I happened to have taped that show, so I know I wasn't in the Twilight Zone. And he is too well-versed. He's been around for quite a few years. He would have said the Clinton administration. He said the Clintons, as in two presidents, and I thought it was very interesting.
1: No.
3: Maybe we should listen to that again. The final thing is this. You talk often about the quickening.
1: Yes.
3: If you can handle a quickening with a capital Q, I'm going to make a possible quick thing that may happen much faster than people realize, and it will not emanate from Mother Nature. I'm talking about within the next 9 days, because after all, we can't have our minds trained on white water and RICO hearings and be thinking about all that dreary stuff. So surely something else will have to supersede it, if you get my drift.
1: Well, I do, and if I had to guess, it would be an emergency operation. First with jet aircraft over Bosnia, taking out, identifying and taking out anti-aircraft positions, followed by the Chinooks and Blackhawks and Apaches and a lot of European troops and a lot of military occurrences in Bosnia. Could that occur concurrent with the hearings? Yes, it could, if they pushed it. It seems a lot to get going, but certainly it could. Is it likely to occur? Yes. Is it a diversion? Well, yeah, you could view it that way. Is it time to be a diversion if it occurs this week? Then possibly. I don't know. These accusations and allegations about diversion are made all the time. And who am I to say that some of them are not so? Wildcard Line, you're on the air. Hi.
4: Hey, how are you doing tonight?
1: Just fine.
4: This is good old Nomad from Beaverton, Oregon.
1: Nomad from Beaverton. How you doing?
4: All right. By the way, I hate that phone company. I thought I should tell you that.
1: Well, you should hate the phone company.
4: You know, I got cut off twice.
1: Mm-hmm.
4: And I remember about a couple of weeks ago, you hit the button, you said, the wild card line, and it cut me right off. I was really mad.
1: Well, you know, I just don't know what to tell you about that. I've made my best shot with the phone company. They won't change it. My name's Bell. It doesn't matter. They don't care. So, what can I tell you, sir?
4: Well, I have something for the listeners out there, or even for you. This is really confusing because I don't even know what it is. My 5-year-old brother suffers some this really weird thing. He'll get up at night sometime.
1: Yep.
4: And it's kind of like sleepwalking.
1: My sister sleepwalked. Mm-hmm.
4: But the thing with him is he runs around screaming.
1: Oh.
4: But he doesn't know who we are, though. He'll look at us right in the face and he'll say, where's my mom? You know, my mom will be holding him and he'll be just looking right at right at her face and he'll be like, where's my mom? I want my mom. And it's really freaky.
1: You familiar with the word possession?
4: Uh-oh.
1: I'm not saying that's it. I have no idea.
4: Yeah, I have no idea either. Because, we did take him to a few doctors, and they said, we don't know. He might grow out of it, so.
1: Yeah, right. That's what they say when they have no idea what it is.
4: Yeah, that's exactly what they said. That he might grow out of it. Well,
1: he might.
4: Might, yeah.
1: Or it might take over completely.
4: Yeah. I don't want to see that day, actually.
1: I do understand. Thank you very much. Boy, that's weird. My sister was a sleepwalker, and it is eerie. I mean, she would get up in the middle of the night and just wander off or wander around the house like a ghost in the night. Maybe go into a closet and just stand there. And it's really weird, really freaky, and what he just described is also very weird. Time to get the priest. East of the Rockies, you're on the air. Hello.
5: Turn down the radio. Hi, Art. We have a good question for your guest.
1: Yes.
5: Have you heard the theory that at least one explanation for those photographs that there is a disease? What is it called? What's the name of the disease?
6: Patau
5: syndrome. Have you heard that? P-A-T-A-U.
1: Vaguely, which does what?
5: Okay, I have a short article. I'll fax it to you, but this guy goes through point by point and explains how this syndrome can cause the exact genetic effects on a human that are depicted in those photographs.
1: You mean six digits, for example, on
5: six digits
1: on both hands and
5: right,
1: both
5: six feet? Digits.
1: What I have heard, sir, is that six digits are indeed possible, but usually one hand at the most, or one foot, not on both hands and both feet.
5: Right.
1: The starters, the eyes and the head, and I've got a report here from a pathologist who thinks the brain, and he got to see the brain in the clip, was distinctly non-human. The eyes and the ears seem disproportionate. The belly distended. There are so many things about this body.
5: Right.
1: That it does. Have you seen the photograph?
5: Yeah, we've got the photographs, and we have this short little article, and it goes through point by point. And yeah, you're right. But it does also explain that each one of those things, each one of those distortions of that body, can be explained at least through this extremely rare genetic disorder that can cause widened eyes that are twice the size of a normal human's eyes. It's fairly well documented, and if we don't have your fax number, we'd love to just fax it to you. Maybe you could look it over.
1: I'll give you my fax number.
5: It's 3 pages. Okay. We're interested in this too. We're just thinking that this might. I'd like to hear the guest. I'm sure he's been confronted with some of this. Maybe he has a certain opinion about it.
1: Maybe so.
5: Okay.
1: All right.
5: Thank you.
1: Thank you very much for the call. I would say the odds, along with the pathology report that I've got here, that the odds of this creature, in my opinion, being human are slim and none. I don't think it is a human. Now, maybe some of the rest of you that have seen the photographs would like to comment. I know that by now many hundreds of you have seen them. What's going on here is that about an hour ago, I talked to Ray Santilli in London, and I am going over the next half hour to try to get hold of Ray Santilli. I may be able to do it in the break coming up. Who knows? Maybe not. At any rate, we're going to try to get hold of him and talk to him about this incredible film. I mean, it is nothing short of incredible, and the stills from it are as well. So that's what we'll do, and I believe in going straight to the horse's mouth. And in this case, the horse is Ray Santilli. So we'll try to pick up a phone line here, if I can get one, and direct dial London and get Ray on the phone. It should be an interesting exercise. So if you've been concerned with and following the story of the amazing Roswell footage, stand by. No guarantees, but we'll give it a shot. Maybe, from London, Ray Santilli, coming up next.
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1: We're now going to London, England. And, yes, we've got him. I do believe we've got him. His name is Ray Santilli. He's the man who possesses, has come into possession of the incredible Roswell footage. We believe it's a Roswell. Ray, are you there?
2: Yes, I am. Hello.
1: Hi, Ray. First of all, on such short notice, thank you so much for coming on the air.
2: It's a pleasure.
1: Ray, America right now is absolutely adrift in myth and rumor and is going crazy over here about what you've got. We've heard every rumor in the world that it's going to be aired by Channel 4 in London, that you are dealing with a Fox network. What's going on?
2: Well, most of that is correct. We have approximately 30 minutes of viewable, good quality footage, which we believe is quite sensational. And that footage will be transmitted worldwide on the 28th of August, approximately, in each territory.
1: Okay. It's my understanding that you have promised the camera person, the person who took this film, anonymity. Is that correct?
2: Yeah. It was a situation where we could only acquire the film by agreeing to certain terms and conditions. And, you know, as much as, you know, I understand the frustration of many people that have a love for the subject, you know, obviously they want to know who the cameraman is, and they want to know, you know, exactly his details and so forth. It's very difficult when, you know, the agreement we reached with him was to really respect and guarantee his privacy.
1: All right, well,
2: we did.
1: We heard that he was about or in his 80s.
2: Yes, he is.
1: And maybe you can tell me this without giving away his identity,
2: yeah.
1: Ray. What was his motivation in getting the film out now? I mean, is it because he's older and he wants the story out or what?
2: No, I don't think he really cares too much about the story. I mean, we found him by accident in 1993. And we originally met him and discussed a completely different subject with him because this guy had spent his life as a freelance cameraman after he'd left the military. And we purchased some other footage from him, which was strictly on a cash basis.
1: I heard you were originally after some Elvis Presley early footage or something and then stumbled into this. Is that correct?
2: Yeah. Well, firstly, I mean, what happened was that we were doing a documentary based on, you know, the early movement of rock and roll and the influences that it had and on society and what concern there was in America about, you know, the damage rock and roll was doing to the youth of the day. And we purchased some footage from a guy that was a freelance cameraman in 55, and, you know, he shot some relevant footage. And, you know, when we bought the footage from him, he then explained that prior to 52, he worked in the military, and then he relayed the story of Roswell. I mean, at the time, we didn't have a clue what Roswell was all about. But, you know, when someone says to you that they've got an alien autopsy, even if you think it's ridiculous, you know, want to go and have a look at it, which is what we did.
1: You bet.
2: Yeah, and, you know, it's a remarkable piece of film. And so we went through the various verification processes that were available to us, and we've landed up where we are now with the film.
1: Well, all right, let me ask you a couple of big questions about the film that everybody's asking.
2: Yeah.
1: First of all, it was, you know, somehow the pictures got out onto the Internet worldwide, a few of the still photographs, and
2: yeah,
1: people said, aha, look at that curly phone cord. Well, they didn't have a curly phone cord in 1945, but that's not true, is it? They did.
2: Yeah, when the stills were first released, there was a great deal of fuss about the telephone that was in the picture, and then I think someone traced the call down to 1939. You know, there was the things about this film that seems to have bothered most people is firstly that the creatures are all female. That seemed to have upset quite a few people.
1: I wonder why.
2: God knows. The other reason is that you know, these creatures are quite muscly, and you know, people have got this perceived idea of what an ET or an alien should look like, and
1: yes,
2: you know, this doesn't comply.
1: Yes.
2: And you know, not only that, all the creatures that were recovered were female. You know, they were, as I said before, they were quite muscly, and you know, it's a strange curiosity. I mean, that's the only way you can really describe the film.
1: Well, let me tell you this, Ray, and maybe it hit you the same way. I guess you have not been, you're not a ufologist, you've not been following this kind of thing at
2: all. I've never seen a UFO or a ghost in my life.
1: So, when I first saw the stills, Ray, I was shocked, and I was very impressed because, frankly, it is my idea. You know, you hear of the little grays, and you hear of the light people and the big beings and the Nordics and all the rest of it. And this is sort of almost human, but to me, obviously not human. And I thought it was all the more impressive because of that.
2: Yeah, maybe. I mean, you know, it's an interesting thing because, you know, you look at these creatures, and they're obviously very, very muscly. I mean, they've got very well-developed muscle tone. And, you know, if these creatures are out there, abducting people or whatever, you'd understand why people wouldn't be able to move once they were in the grip of one of these people. I mean, you know, it's just a very curious looking creature. I don't know. I mean, there are many descriptions about what these creatures should look like, and I just don't know where this sits amongst them all because I'm not an expert on the subject. It's just a very strange piece of film.
1: All right. What about the clock in the film? There were questions, I believe, about the clock as well.
2: Yeah, I mean, you know, to be honest, I'm not an expert on clocks or telephones. The only thing I can tell you is that, the footage comes from 1947 as far as we're aware, and therefore everything on it has to be 1947. You know, I mean, people say to me, well, you know, do we think the film is a hoax? And the only thing I can say is that when we first got this footage and first acquired it here in January of this year, you know, we could have sold it 100 times over, taken some money and walked away in January and with no further commitment at all. The only reason that we still have the film and that we're working with the film is just a show of our confidence in the fact that it's genuine. And, you know, we will work with it because hopefully we will have something that will last a good few years and that will be of benefit to everyone.
1: Well, Ray, I also want to say to you that I don't blame you a bit. If I had film like that, you're not a ufologist. Your life is not devoted to trying to prove or disprove this
2: absolutely
1: one way or
2: not.
1: The other.
2: No.
1: And I don't blame you. I mean, if you can make some dollars from this, you paid dollars for it. There's nothing wrong with that.
2: No, I mean, you know, there are a couple of things. Firstly, I mean, you know, there are elements of the UFO community that are very upset that, you know, that we have the film because we're a commercial organization. Well, you know, we haven't spent, you know, years in the library or, you know, going through various books and researching the subject. And, you know, so I can understand that, you know, that us having the film is probably not the ideal situation for them. But, you know, if we hadn't been a commercial company, we wouldn't have found it in the first place.
1: That's right.
2: You know, we only stumbled across this guy because of the commercial field that we're in.
1: I've got a report here from Dr. Milroy.
2: Yes, he's the Home Office pathologist that works here in the UK. He's a senior sort of forensic pathologist. He's involved in conducting autopsies and so forth for the police and, you know, various high profile type of cases.
1: And while he did complain about some blurriness in the film at a couple of points, he said the brain that was exposed looked to him. Well, his words, however, he says, the appearances were not those of a human brain.
2: That's right. That's right. There are many things about the creature that are strange. You know, it's not just the brain. You know, you have to remember that Dr. Milroy is a professional and he's an academic. You know, you can't expect these people to go as far as saying, you know, this is an alien creature because, you know, their reputation is at stake. They go as far as they can. That report, although he doesn't say this creature is an ET or an alien, you know, he's gone as far as he professionally can.
1: Yes.
2: And it doesn't help, you know, if because what's been happening in each instance, every time we bring in these professionals to look at it and they'll give their best opinion, they're generally driven mad by some of the UFO community afterwards, and they find themselves having to step backwards from, you know, what the position they would probably like to take. But, you know, I understand that, you know, it's a heated subject. It is highly controversial, but, you know, Kodak have come back to us and they've said that, as far as they're concerned, the film is manufactured in 1927, 47, or 67. Unfortunately, they repeated the code cycles every 20 years, but, you know, that's as close as they can get. And, you know, we're doing a chemical analysis on one frame to, you know, to pinpoint the year, but,
1: Okay. That's very important now. I had not heard that before. Kodak has now come back and said the film was manufactured in 27, 47, or 60.
2: Yeah, Kodak released an official press statement 3 days ago, because they've analyzed the film both in Hollywood, in London, and in Europe.
1: Oh.
2: And they've come up with the film was manufactured in 1927, 47, or 67. Unfortunately, they used the same code sequence every 20 years, which meant that even they were unable, using the regular technology to hand, to date the film exactly. So what we've now done is there's apparently another test, which is a chemical test, which involves the destruction of one frame. So that will be attempted next, and hopefully we'll be able to pinpoint the year exactly.
1: Ooh. Well, you're taking all the right steps then, for sure.
2: Well, we've tried our best to keep it out of the tabloids. We've tried to keep a lid on the story as much as possible. And, we are in control of every slide, every piece of footage that's out there. So hopefully over the next few weeks we can get where we want to be with the film, before we release it to the public.
1: Well, in a way, I guess the stills that got out were unauthorized by
2: They were unauthorized. They were stolen and scanned off the TV in France,
1: sure.
2: In most instances, and then winged their way around the world on our wonderful internet. So.
1: Internet, yes, of course. And so the lucky people with computers get a look. But I guess all told, Ray, it's not that bad because they're a wonderful tease for what's really coming.
2: Yeah.
1: And,
2: yeah.
1: Again, I would like, if I could, I've got a little newsletter that we publish for the network, and I'd like permission from you to publish those stills only. Would that be all right?
2: I just need to know what those stills are. So, because there are only five official stills that have been released.
1: Those are the ones?
2: Yeah, well, I'm sure it's okay.
1: Oh, thank you.
2: Yeah. Where will they be published?
1: Oh, in our, I have a little Art Bell After Dark newsletter, and
2: strictly for that, that's fine. But not for the Nationals or any publication.
1: Correct.
2: Yeah, that's fine.
1: I appreciate that. How about taking a couple of calls?
2: Yeah. Okay.
1: All right. Let's do it. Wildcard line. You're on the air with Ray Santilli in London. Hello.
3: Excuse me.
1: You're on the air with Ray Santilli in London, sir. Where are you calling from? Hello.
3: Hello. Let me turn my radio down.
1: Turn it off, sir.
3: Yes, sir.
1: Okay, you're on the air with Ray Santilli in London.
3: Hello, Art Bell.
1: Yes.
3: Hello, Ray. Listen,
2: hi.
3: Has anybody asked you about Mr. Stan Friedman, who's a very dogged investigator on this case, but doesn't seem to have any knowledge of these films?
1: All right, it is a good question. Where are you, please?
3: I'm in Texas.
1: Texas. All right,
2: yeah.
1: Ray. What about that? Stanton Friedman, the physicist, has been looking into this for a long time. Have you had any contact with him at all?
2: Yeah, we have had contact with Stanton. Stanton first approached us when news of the footage became public. And we have a situation where we have purposely, kept the footage away from the UFO community, because of the problems that we've experienced in terms of tapes being copied and the internal arguments that go on in the UFO community.
1: Yes.
2: And you find one division of the UFO community are always fighting with another division.
1: I know.
2: And we thought that as far as our process is concerned, it would be better to bring in independent verification, people that are not interested in UFOs, people that are not interested in or have any sort of biased opinion on the subject of UFOs. So what we did for the purpose of verification, we have really gone to, as I said, outside independent sources, and that includes doctors, film experts, and so forth. So there's a great many people in the UFO community that have not seen the footage. However, we did have one screening in London on the 5th of May at the Museum of London for any UFO interested party that would like to come down.
1: What amazed me, Ray, when I got the first reports, I talked to some people who went to that screening,
2: yeah.
1: And they were very much in doubt, and they were talking about the curly phone cord and all the rest of it.
2: Yeah.
1: And then I got to see the stills, and I felt exactly the opposite. I thought, damn, this is the best stuff I've ever seen.
2: Yeah, and obviously people should be skeptical when they first see the film because, it is quite an incredible piece of film. And it just needs further investigation. It would be foolish for anyone to look at that footage and say, really, this is the real thing, this is definitely an E.T. You know, it's such an incredible subject that it just needs to be thrown into the public domain, and then people need to investigate it and decide for themselves.
1: All right.
2: Fortunately, I have the advantage of dealing with the guy that shot it. So, you know, the information I have is first-hand. However, the information most other people get is second-hand.
1: East of the Rockies, you're on the air with Ray Santilli in London. Hi.
4: Morning, Mr. Bell. It's Mark from Oklahoma City.
1: Oklahoma City, yes, sir.
4: The question I would have is, in one of the still frames, it appears that one of the examiners is wearing a latex glove. Were latex gloves around in that time period?
2: You've got more information than any of us have got. I mean, I don't think that anybody here has pinpointed the fabric of either the costumes or uniforms that are being worn, or of any of the other materials that are there.
1: I'm sorry.
2: You would be able to determine latex glove from an internet third or fourth generation picture. I've got no idea, especially when we have the film and can't determine that.
1: All right.
4: I'm just saying that it appears that he's wearing some sort of...
2: I really have no answer to that.
1: It's a very good point. I don't see how you could determine the material either.
2: That's an incredible observation. And, you know, if you have noticed something that we haven't, then, you know, that's very interesting.
1: All right. Thank you very much. West of the Rockies, you're on the air with Ray Santilli in London. Hi.
5: Hi.
1: Where are you, sir?
5: I'm in Eugene, Oregon.
1: Okay, you're going to have to speak up good and loud. You're hard to hear. Eugene, Oregon.
5: Yes,
1: Go ahead. Go ahead.
5: And, I wanted to ask if he's made any contact with, sightings or encounters, because there's millions of people in America who love to see these films.
1: That's a good point. What about those kinds of programs, Ray?
2: I'm actually unaware of... sightings as such. However, I think it's the producer of the Encounters program that's making the special for Fox.
1: Uh-huh. All right. And that again, will air August 8th, is that correct?
2: 28th,
1: I'm sorry. Yeah. All right. Stay there, Ray. We'll be right back to you. Back now to Ray Santilli in London. Ray,
2: hi.
1: Do you feel in a strange position that here you are, somebody who's never had anything to do with UFOs or ufology, and yet you may turn out to be the man who came up with the smoking gun?
2: I don't know. It's an interesting scenario, but it's very hard because, you know, as mentioned earlier, I have no particular love for the subject of UFOs or the paranormal. We are a commercial company, so we're in it for commercial reasons. However, if, you know, something comes from it and it benefits, you know, the UFO community or people in general somehow, then fine. However, you know, there's also the other argument to say that the footage could be so controversial that it causes nothing but more infighting and dispute amongst the, you know, people in various religions. So, I mean, I don't know. It's too deep a subject for me to have an opinion on, I'm afraid.
1: How's it affected you? Now,
2: it's unfortunately made our life a lot more complicated because it means that we're spending a great deal of time on it. However, let's not kid anyone here because it has a significant value, and so that's the business that we're in.
1: Yes, and I don't blame you a bit. I can't imagine you would handle it any differently. Very quickly, yeah. West of the Rockies, you're on with Ray Santilli in London. Where are you, please?
6: Honolulu,
1: Hawaii. Yes, sir.
6: Yeah, I was just curious. When were these photos first originated to you?
1: You mean when did Ray Santilli get them?
6: Yes.
1: Okay, that's a good question.
2: I first saw them in the summer of 1993. At the house of the cameraman, and due to various problems, we didn't physically acquire them until January this year.
1: Mm-hmm. Okay, so you've had them for a while.
2: We physically had them since January.
1: And did you debate how you were going to handle this? I mean, you must have spent a lot of nights wondering how to do this.
2: Yes, we brought in a good team of people. You know, because I'm not an expert in certain subjects, the best way to handle anything is always to hire in the experts. And so the marketing and the entire campaign was constructed by, you know, the professionals that we have brought in, to do it for us.
1: Ray Santilli, I know you're busy, very busy, and I appreciate your taking the time out to talk to us.
2: Thank you.
1: Thank you, my friend.
2: Thank you very much.
1: You take care. That's Ray Santilli in London, England. And there you've got it. I told you, we've talked to him, and we have. Oh, we'll be back here in a few moments. God, that was interesting, wasn't it?
0: 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Tonight featuring a replay of Coast to Coast AM from July 17th, 1995.

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1: That was Ray Santilli in London. God, we had a great connection. And so there you are. Get ready. We're going to publish those photographs in our next newsletter. I'll probably be sending them to the publisher later today. Wow. So, if you don't have our newsletter yet, this would be a real good time. If you've already seen the photographs, I would very much like to hear from you and hear your opinion on them. And again, I find Ray Santilli's reaction to what he's got to be totally normal, probably irritating the UFO community, who, for the most part, are dedicated to their cause and they're purists. And I'm sure they think Ray should be giving this film out to prove what the UFO community has wanted to prove for so long with regard to Roswell. And I understand their reaction, but I also understand his. Wildcard Line, you're on the air.
2: Hi, Art. Good show. I'm the guy from England. But I want to talk about Bosnia for a minute, if I may.
1: Yes, you may. Go right ahead.
2: You know, I think that this is no accident what is happening. And I'll tell you why. My conversation with people in Europe is privately, they don't want a Muslim state in Europe. And I think they're going to, it's not going to be the Serbs that finish off the Muslim, it's going to be the winter coming up. And I think that
1: that's a good point.
2: Being done by design. I think it's wrong as hell. And I.
1: You can say that of all war.
2: And I think the United Nations, they can say, well, it was the United Nations. They can't blame it on any one country. And then when they start starving to death this winter, they can say, oh, gee, isn't that a shame? But I think it's done on purpose, and Warren Christopher's doing exactly what he's told to do.
1: Well, I agree with that. Yes, sir. Thank you. I agree with that. Of course he is. Warren Christopher is echoing exactly what the White House wants him to echo. He's very good at that. And right now, the White House doesn't want anything radical to occur. They don't want 25,000 troops to have to go in and rescue the UN. They sure as hell don't want 500,000 troops to have to fight the Serbs. All of that would be very bad. So what can they do? Well, they can maintain the status quo, and that's exactly what they're going to do, by putting in additional troops, trying to protect Sarajevo and any other, quote, safe area, end quote, that remains. In other words, drag it out. Wildcard Line, you're on the air.
3: Hi, Art. This is Sue.
1: Hi, Sue.
3: I just missed the interview, the tail end. Is there any chance you're going to replay it?
1: There is a chance, and I think what I may do is replay the interview tomorrow in the first 3 hours of the program.
3: It was a three-hour interview?
1: No.
3: Oh, somewhere
1: in there. I said I may replay the interview somewhere in the first 3 hours of the program tomorrow night.
3: And, you know, I couldn't get number two on the photo. I tried that twice, and it cut out. And then on number five, we downloaded it two times, and it was each time, you know, it said that it wouldn't, not readable file. It just was all mumble jumble. It was all the letters of the picture, but it didn't come out in the
1: Right. That mean, what protocol were you using?
3: What protocol?
1: You don't know, Sue.
3: Say one protocol.
1: Z modem?
3: I think something, yeah. Or X.
1: X modem?
3: I think.
1: Uh-huh. Well, what it means is that it did not complete. And if it does not complete, then your GIF file reader can't read it. So somehow it didn't complete.
3: And that could be static on the line or anything like that,
1: yeah,
3: right?
1: Yeah, sure.
3: One's had any. They're downloadable. They're just
1: anyway, you've seen, I take it, one of them.
3: Oh, I saw three of them.
1: Three
3: and
1: of them.
3: I mean, I think it's the real. You know, I didn't hear the interview.
1: I do, too. I agree with you, and that is your assessment. They're real.
3: Oh, yeah.
1: Yeah.
3: I mean, it's unbelievable.
1: I know. Thank you very much. See, that's a universal reaction. It's really, really interesting. Because the ufology community, the people deeply into this now for years, originally seemed to be very much in doubt, thought, oh, no, it's a fake. Because these creatures did not seem to fit into the category that they had in mind. You know, the grays. Why isn't it a gray? Why isn't it a creature of light or a Nordic or one of the many, many that have been talked about? And it seemed, and so their reaction was predictable. But when I saw the photos, I went, holy smokes. Actually, that's not quite what I said, but you get the idea. East of the Rockies, you're on the air. Hi.
4: Hi. This is Kip from Decatur, Alabama.
1: Yes, sir. How you doing?
4: Oh, not bad. Well, I got a couple of things to say. First of all, we do not get Dreamland on Sunday.
1: I'm sorry.
4: And I'd really like to, you know, catch it one of these days.
1: Well, you listen to a station there in Decatur?
4: Yeah, WVNN.
1: Well, give them a call and ask them nicely to carry it.
4: Well, I did last night, and they said that that's what they receive. So, I don't
1: understand. Would you turn your radio off, please?
4: Yeah, hold on one second.
1: All right. Remember to do that. Have it close to the phone so you can extinguish it immediately when you get on the air. All right. That must be some ways away, so it's going to take them a second to get back. That's the thing to do. Have it right by your telephone.
4: All right.
1: Okay. It is available, sir, on satellite. So it may be they've got conflicting programming, and they can receive it and then play it back at a different time if they would like.
4: All right. Now, what I called to ask you about is I was listening to another program this morning.
1: Oh, no.
4: And, well, you had just went off the air.
1: I understand, yeah.
4: And they said that there were some new files coming out on the Whitewater incident.
1: Well, the Whitewater hearings are going to begin today.
4: Today?
1: Yes.
4: All right. Well, they said that there were some new files coming out, and I believe, remember hearing someone say that all the files had been turned over whenever, you know, it first broke.
1: Mm.
4: And I was just wondering where these new files were coming from.
1: Well, one of the big questions that they're going to ask today, and we're going to see how well it's dealt with, is when Vince Foster committed suicide,
4: yeah,
1: question
4: right.
1: mark, the White House had people over there going through his office.
4: Yeah.
1: And they have never properly answered what documents were removed.
4: Yeah. All right.
1: I don't know what makes them think they're going to get good answers today, but maybe they do have new files. Maybe there are some surprises. We
4: yeah.
1: shall see.
4: Well, it's about like the Waco incident in Ruby Ridge, so.
1: Well, that'll be beginning Wednesday. It's going to be a very rough week for the administration, believe me.
4: Yeah, but you'll never find out the truth about what happened. So
1: I hope you're wrong.
4: Oh, I hope I am, too. I definitely do, because, you know, if I'm not, that means this country's headed in a sad, sad direction.
1: Thank you, sir. First-time caller line, you're on the air. Hi.
5: Hey, Art. I want to talk to you about your, you're saying that we should arm the Bosnians. I
1: yes,
5: believe
1: sir.
5: That really Bosnia doesn't exist anymore. It's just a couple of safe areas there.
1: That's about all that's left. It's true.
5: And if we say, all right, we're going to arm the Muslims, Serbia or what's left of the Belgrade-type area around there has 10 million Serbians.
1: Mm-hmm.
5: I mean, I there's no way that we could get the military supplies in there in time for them to stop the regular Serbian army.
1: Well, that may well be true now. It may be too late. I do tend to agree with that. But so
5: you know,
1: so then what, sir?
5: Well, I suggest, Art, that we use a different approach. For example, the Serbians are destroying the capital of the Bosnian, Sarajevo. Every day they lob in artillery there. We could say unilaterally, in one day, with 12 Tomahawk missiles, we can take out the electricity and the sewage and the water of
1: mm-hmm.
5: Belgrade.
1: That's true.
5: And we could just tell them, you know. Matter of fact, we could tell them you have 48 hours to withdraw or, you know, this is going to happen. You either leave Belgrade or you leave Bosnia. But,
1: well, I do agree with that. Thank you. I agree with that, sir. I went even a little further. Why do we have nuclear weapons? Can anybody answer that? We've got them now, of course, because Russia and China and arguably Pakistan and maybe South Africa and others, Israel, have them. So we've got to have them for those reasons. The arms have proliferated. Protection. But you can't ever really use them, not in a full exchange. That would be the end of everything, right, with the Russians? We exchange weapons. The world would still be here, I'm sure. It would survive it. We wouldn't. We'd be poisoned, and we would die, some of us slowly and horribly. So the answer is you can't really use them. You can't really have World War III. And then, so then what are they good for? Maybe they're good for a situation like we've got in front of us. Now, presently, I see it as a civil war. The UN is useless, should be pulled out at some expense, no doubt. Then we ought to be out of the UN as far as I am concerned. However, the Serbs are then likely to continue. Greece, Turkey, who knows what ultimate ambitions the Serbs have. The minute they cross the border, I think then you've got arguably a use for a nuclear device. And you say, now listen here. Either you're back across the border, within your borders, by such and such time on such and such a date, or else. And we would have to mean it. Now, a likely target for a device like that, I don't know. Military, isolated, a demonstration that we mean it, whatever. There is a great likelihood that, many people will recall this is how the First World War began. Same area, same basic problem. And that would be a use for a nuclear device. The alternative, sending in about 500,000 or more American troops to actually fight the Serbs, there'd be a lot of dead. A lot of dead. That'd go on for a long time. That'd be another Vietnam. Before I would do that as president, I would authorize such a threat, and yes, I would mean it. East of the Rockies, you're on the air. Good morning.
6: Good morning, Art.
1: Yes, sir. Where are you?
6: WOMI out of Owensboro, Kentucky.
1: Yes, sir.
6: I'm unable to hear your program because they have another program on right now, but I have a real short question. The C-SPAN, they're going to delay it. Do you know of any way of how I could get in contact with them people? Or have you heard anything about that?
1: Well, I would urge everybody to call C-SPAN and urge that these hearings not be delayed but broadcast live. And I cannot imagine why they're deciding to delay them.
6: Right. Well, that was my concern about it. Earlier on another radio talk show, they had said something about a number two C-SPAN to call to voice my opinion about the Waco hearings being delayed.
1: C-SPAN 2 would be the U.S. Senate.
6: Okay.
1: And so, yes, call them.
6: All righty. Well, thank you very much,
1: Great.
6: Art.
1: Thank
6: I enjoy
1: you.
6: Your program.
1: Take care, sir. By all means, why do you suppose they want to delay the hearings? Is it so? Well, it's an obvious answer, isn't it? So they could do something with the content. You would hate to think something like that would happen. But why would C-SPAN, which exists to allow the American public to see what's going on in Congress, not broadcast live, one of the items of great interest to the American public? Good question. First time caller line, you're on the air.
7: Yeah, Art, this is Steve, KPNW country.
1: Yes.
7: I had a couple questions. The first one I wanted to clear up. Didn't you interview somebody, a producer of the Roswell movie?
1: I did, yes.
7: Didn't he say that these films or something were from that movie?
1: No, sir. That was an earlier photograph.
7: All those earlier stuff.
1: Oh, yes, that's right. And I traced that one down very carefully and yes, had the producer of Roswell, the movie, on the program. That is not what these photographs are.
7: Yeah, as I downloaded the second one, and it was kind of, with one with the leg kind of torn up.
1: Yep.
7: Kind of eerie. It reminded me, though, of mannequins we usually used in a CPR course I took.
1: Well, I'll tell you, most dead bodies, human or otherwise, look like mannequins.
7: Yeah, they're kind of bloated.
1: Yeah.
7: Because of the computer situation I have, do you know the Internet address of where I can get the rest of them?
1: I'm sorry, I don't.
7: Okay.
1: I know you can probably go go onto the web and do a search for Roswell and go right to it.
7: Oh, that's okay.
1: Okay.
7: But this Foster thing.
1: Yes.
7: Did you hear about the Secret Service has some papers saying they found him in a car with a gun?
1: No, I had not heard that.
7: Not aware of that?
1: No,
7: apparently,
1: sir.
7: Apparently the nanny, this is one I heard a long time ago, the nanny had first discovered Vince Foster in the car in the White House parking lot. And she proceeded to phone Arkansas.
1: Okay, I know nothing of that. Obviously, that...
7: Yeah, the Michael Reagan show, but anyway, he was saying today, what he's saying now is that they do have a document that says the Secret Service had seen, they found him in the car with the gun, and that the people that are being interviewed, the witnesses right now that are going up there, are Secret Service agents.
1: Well, it's going to blow everything sky high if that's true.
7: It's kind of scary, yeah.
1: All right.
7: Take care.
1: Thank you. Now, I hesitate to believe that only because mannequins.
7: Yeah, they're kind of bloated.
1: Yeah.
7: Because of the computer situation I have, do you know the internet address of where I can get the rest of them?
1: I'm sorry, I don't.
7: Oh, okay.
1: I know you can probably go onto the web and do a search for Roswell and go right to it.
7: Oh, that's okay.
1: Okay.
7: The Vince Foster thing.
1: Yes.
7: Did you hear about the Secret Service has some papers saying they found him in a car with a gun?
1: No, I had not heard that.
7: Not aware of that?
1: No,
7: sir. Apparently the nanny, this is one I heard a long time ago, the nanny had first discovered Vince Foster in the car in the White House parking lot. And she proceeded to phone Arkansas.
1: Okay, I know nothing of that. Obviously, that...
7: Yeah, the Michael Reagan show, but anyway, he was saying today, what he's saying now is that they do have a document that says the Secret Service had seen, they found him in the car with the gun, and that the people that are being interviewed, the witnesses right now that are going up there, are Secret Service agents.
1: Well, it's going to blow everything sky high if that's true.
7: It's kind of scary, yeah.
1: All right.
7: So anyway,

0: Vince Foster in the car in the White House parking lot. And she proceeded to phone Arkansas.
1: Okay, I know nothing of that. Obviously, that...
0: Yeah, the Michael Reagan show, but anyway, he was saying today, what he's saying now is that they do have a document that says the Secret Service had seen, they found him in the car with the gun, and that the people that are being interviewed, the witnesses right now that are going up there, are Secret Service agents.
1: Well, it's going to blow everything sky high if that's true.
0: It's kind of scary, yeah.
1: All right.
0: Take care.
1: Thank you. Now, I hesitate to believe that only because that would mean the Secret Service lied or kept that information from all of the other inquiries that have gone before, and I find that a little difficult to believe. So, interesting. First time caller line, you're on the air. Hi.
2: Hi, this is Danny calling from Bakersfield.
1: Yes, sir. KM0.
2: And I wanted to comment on the Roswell photos on the internet.
1: Yes, sir.
2: That I've seen. I didn't find them all that compelling. I think it's too tough to judge just by the pictures alone on whether they're a hoax or whether they're authentic. I think what will decide for me one way or the other is when I see the actual film. And what all the film has in it, whether it has the entire autopsy on it. And also, I'm not sure if I read it correctly on the net, but is there footage of the actual wreckage?
1: No.
2: Oh, there's not?
1: Not that I'm aware of, no.
2: Oh, I was under the impression that...
1: No, this was just the autopsy.
2: Oh, just the autopsy.
1: Mm-hmm.
2: Oh, okay. Well, I would have to see that, but I think that just based on... Just the pictures I've seen on the internet, I mean, they may be authentic, they may be a hoax, but even if they are authentic, they're not compelling enough to change any skeptics' opinions on the subject.
1: Well, that may be so. It may be so, sir. I think these are the best I've ever seen.
2: Well, you know, the one that I really liked... And I felt like such an idiot for falling for it. But the devilfish?
1: Yeah.
2: when I first saw that, I was like, wow, this is great.
1: Yeah.
2: And then I think I read on the internet on one of the Art Bell pages somebody who left a message saying, you know, hey, you know, I hate to burst your bubble. This is actually a devilfish. I got one just like it. I was like, oh, I can't believe I fell for that.
1: Well, there you are. I think that's what convinced me on these. And I'm pretty convinced. It's that this met my personal expectation of what an alien really might look like, more so than the little grays or all the traditional explanations of what aliens look like. I think that's why I'm interested.
2: Well, I felt it was kind of, I don't know, anticlimactic. I guess I was hoping for something more...
1: Alien? More alien?
2: Yeah, I mean, I just thought that the body itself looks, I mean, it's just like, but no genitalia, no nipples or anything like that. I mean, and, I mean, they're aliens.
1: Well,
2: who knows?
1: I know, but, all right, sir, thank you. But, see, first of all, it's a female, so that was not obvious in the photograph. Second of all, I would think you would find that compelling the other way around. Shouldn't there be nipples? Should the eyes be that large? They're nearly double size. No. The ears that small? No. Six digits on each hand and each foot? I mean, give me a break. I found that my assessment of these photographs is that, well, I guess that's what makes the world go round. Everybody, it hits everybody a little differently. People in the UFO community, ufologists, had a certain expectation of what it should be. I think for those people, they've had a very hard time accepting this film and these stills. I have not. And I don't know that I'm any more objective. Maybe I am a little more objective because I've always held myself a little bit out. You know, I'm not a total believer. I'm not a guy who says they are here, they're absolutely here, I know they are. I don't know that.

0: But somehow in my mind, if they do exist, I always thought they might look just about like what I saw in that photo. We'll be back.
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1: If you just happened to join us, too bad. You missed an interview with Ray Santilli, who's got the Roswell, the alleged Roswell film. An absolutely amazing film based on the stills that I have. And I weaseled permission. Weaseled is the right word. To publish them in our newsletter, and by gosh, he gave permission. So, expect those five photographs to publish in our next newsletter. I'll be zinging them up to the publisher later today. Now, I've got something I'm going to read you here from the University of Sheffield, Department of Forensic Pathology, who saw and made a report on the film in just a moment. Right now, east of the Rockies, you are on the air. Good morning. Where are you, please?
2: Well, I kind of told you wrong. I'm in Memphis, Tennessee.
1: Memphis, Tennessee. Well, all right. Memphis.
2: Still east of the Rocky, though.
1: Yeah, way east, yeah.
2: Great. I mean, you're off the air here, so I'm flying blind again. And it was great that you got the interview in before you went off the air.
1: Oh, good. So you were able to hear that in Memphis.
2: Yeah, it was great.
1: Excellent.
2: I appreciate the fact that you got him on. What I was really calling about, though, is yesterday you had your little poll. Was that yesterday? I think it was yesterday. A poll about whether drugs should be legal.
1: Oh,
2: or not.
1: That was actually Friday night, Saturday morning, and
2: that show repeated
1: yesterday.
2: Yeah, it was a repeat yesterday.
1: Yeah, fine.
2: Anyway, when people point out that it should be made legal because, you know, it would be less expensive, we wouldn't have to, and we'd make money off of it from the revenues if we tax it and all that. They fail to realize the fact that we're going to end up paying for all those people that go into hospitals on drug overdoses and stuff like that.
1: Of course. Just thank you. Just the way we pay for example, $100 billion in lost productivity because of alcohol. Imagine if we were to add the drugs. No, that caller is correct. All right. Listen to this. At the request of the Merlin Group, what I'm about to read to you comes from Dr. C.M. Milroy, senior lecturer in forensic pathology at the University of Sheffield, and he viewed the film from which the stills that are going to go into our newsletter come. At the request of the Merlin Group, I have reviewed a film which was claimed to show a post-mortem examination being carried out on an extraterrestrial being. The film was allegedly taken on a U.S. military base in 1947. The film is in black and white. A full record of the autopsy was not present, as apparently only some reels of the film record were available. No sound was present. The autopsy room was small. The examination was being conducted by people wearing full protective clothing. Besides the autopsy table, a tray of standard autopsy instruments. The body was human in appearance and appeared to be female, but without secondary sexual characteristics. No breast development, no pubic hair visible. The head was disproportionately large. No head hair was present. The abdomen was distended. There was no evidence of decomposition. The overall external appearance was that of a white adolescent female, estimated to be 5 feet tall, tending towards a heavy build, but not abnormally thin or fat. There were 6 digits to each hand and foot. The eyes appeared larger than normal, and the globes were covered with a black material which was shown being removed. There was an extensive and deep injury to the right thigh. This was not shown in very close-up detail, but appeared to be burnt and charred down to deep tissue. No similar injury was present, though there was possible bruising down the left-hand side of the body. overall, there was a general absence of injury. The body was opened with a Y-shaped incision, but the skin of the neck was not fully reflected. A close of the knife being drawn against the skin was not shown, with blood coming from the skin. This appeared to be an unusual amount of blood. The neck appeared to contain two cylinder structures, either side anterally, whatever that means. These could have been muscles, but were odd in appearance, though they were not shown in close-up. The skin of the chest was shown reflected, and the central ribcage and sternum block removed. The chest was shown reflected, and central ribcage individually. There appeared to be some sort of heart, two lungs, but when close-up shots of the organs were shown, they were always out of focus. The abdominal organs were not clearly seen, though it did not appear that the being was pregnant, an explanation that had been proposed for the distended abdomen. The scalp was shown being reflected anteriorly, having been cut in a standard autopsy manner. The skull was then shown being sawn with a hand saw across the front of the skull. Through the backward cuts and removal of the skull cap were not shown. What appeared to be the membranes covering the brain, or dura, were shown being cut and removed. Though a close-up shot of the brain was shown again, it too was out of focus. However, the appearances were not those of a human brain. Overall, the appearances were those of a white adolescent female with a humanoid body. There were six digits, and it goes on and on and on. So that gives you some idea of what a pathologist thought when he saw it. Now, clearly, that's not definitive, but clearly it is suggestive, or you would think as far as probably a rather intellectual, somewhat stuffy, that may be an unfair characterization, but after all, he is British at the University of Sheffield, right? You know, that's going pretty far, I thought, for, and stuffy was unfair, but for somebody who is a mainstream professional, that was going quite a ways, I thought. West of the Rockies, you're on the air.
3: Hi, this is Tim from Seattle.
1: Yes.
3: You were talking about the six digits on those aliens. I was wondering if you were aware that you've heard of, you know, obviously David and Goliath.
1: Yes.
3: The race that Goliath was from had six digits.
1: So the myth goes, yes.
3: Yeah, and supposedly, you know, the origins of the race, the origin of the race was the Nephilim.
1: Yes.
3: Yeah, so I thought that was interesting that... the six digits was what caught my attention most of
1: the time. I see. All right. Well, thank you. View the photographs is what I would tell you. And, again, toward that end, I weaseled my way into being able to publish them. Obviously, he's not going to give permission to others. So I weaseled well, didn't I? Anyway, they're going to be in our newsletter. And to get that, you can order our newsletter. And it's really fortunate timing, you know, because our newsletter will just... they're requiring the photographs this week, and so I'll just be able to get them to them in time, and we will publish all five. The number to order our newsletter is 1-800-917-4278. Wildcard line, you're on the air.
4: Hello, Art. Yes, I finally got to talk to you because I've been trying for 10 days. And I want to talk about a couple of things. And Bosnia, I heard you the other day talk about, you know, call it the land war. And it's funny how somebody called it earlier and talked about, you know, it's about getting Muslims out of Europe. And I'm talking about the same thing, you know. I wanted to ask, you know, if there were Jews instead of Bosnians over there, how would the U.S. react to that war? And...
1: Well, if there were Jews instead of Muslims?
4: Yes.
1: I don't know. I don't know. The Jews, for the most part, have gone to Israel. So, If Israel were attacked, you can bet that we would be there.
4: Exactly. And also about Kuwait.
1: Wait a minute, sir. But that doesn't mean anything because we're very close to Israel and the Israelis.
4: Yes.
1: And there was an even bigger Holocaust that went on in Cambodia.
4: Uh-huh.
1: And we weren't there either, were we?
4: Exactly. That also, in a way, proves my point. I'm not racist and in my beliefs and my religion.
1: I know. You think we are.
4: Well, no. Jewish people are part of my religion, you know.
1: Uh-huh.
4: And I'm a Muslim. But also, there's one thing that nobody can, you know, I mean, in my opinion, nobody can deny that Jews do control this country. And
1: no, they don't.
4: Well, in many ways, yes. I mean,
1: well, look, in many ways, yes, I agree with that.
4: And I don't want to interrupt them.
1: All right.
4: I'm saying, you know, I remember what you said also the other day about them being hardworking people, and that's one thing I always talk about. You know,
1: that's one thing that's true.
4: Exactly. Exactly.
1: All right. Well, thank you. Then, all right, sir. Don't be so surprised that Jews succeed in business or in government or in circles of power. Don't be surprised. It's the way of the world. It's the way of the world. Those who work achieve. And I'm sure you're going to say, why, that just makes me some sort of a Zionist. In a way, it does. I support Israel. I've always generally supported Israel. I admire their tenacity. I admire their productivity. I admire the body parts they display when they defend their country. I always have. I'm not an apologist for that. The Jews are what they are. They're very industrious, very quick, very productive, very smart. That's all. I'm not a Jew. I'm not of the faith. I don't even know what faith I'm of. I'm just an observer. Here's an interesting story. The Federal Aviation Administration says the main radar system that tracks planes flying through 6 states in the Midwest failed for more than an hour on Monday night. An FAA spokesman said the failure forced air traffic controllers to use an older system, says, though, safety was not compromised. He says the system failed at 6:45 p.m. Central, and the backup kicked in immediately. There's been a lot of that going on lately. Down at the bottom it says, cause of the latest failure was not immediately known. The heat, maybe. West of the Rockies, you're on the air.
5: Hang on, I'm going to turn off the radio for a second.
1: Oh, yes, that's good. Do that always right away. See, you're not supposed to have it across the room there.
5: Goodness sakes, I got to answer the phone as soon as I dial.
1: Yeah,
5: so
1: where are you calling from, sir?
5: From Orkin, Washington. This is
1: all
5: Dave.
1: Right. Hi, Dave.
5: How are you doing today?
1: Fine.
5: I watched that inspector and... And Mr. What is his name right offhand? Anyway, I watched him today, Sunday, with and they debated back and forth a little bit.
1: Who are you talking about?
5: On Meet the Press.
1: Oh, you mean Arlen Specter?
5: Yeah.
1: Okay.
5: Arlen Specter, yeah.
1: Yes, with Pat Buchanan.
5: There we go, that's it. My mind went blank.
1: Uh-huh.
5: And the more I listened to those two talk, the more... I thought they're both Republicans, right? Republicans?
1: Well, so-called, yes. Mm-hmm. They're really at opposite ends of what anybody could call Republican. Pat Buchanan at one end. I would say Arlen Specter along with Pete Wilson at the other end.
5: You know, I think so those two are Democrats. The way they talk like Democrats, they rebel as Democrats. I don't know why they even got an R in front of their logo when they talk on the TV like that. That was really amazing.
1: Yeah, Specter did come off sounding like a Democrat.
5: Yeah, it was really amazing. Also, it's when you talked to that young man again about those photographs, could you ask him if any government folks to start asking questions about those pictures? Like, wow. You know what I mean?
1: I'll tell you, I'll describe to you what is an interesting controversy, sir. And I haven't figured this one out myself. If the footage that Ray Santilli has actually is the footage of the 1947 Roswell autopsy after the crash, that would mean that it's U.S. government footage. And I'm not sure such a thing could be copyrighted. But as long as it hangs in the air without anybody being sure of the origin, then I guess it can. It's really an odd story right now, and I can't tell you that I know the answer to it. I can't tell you that these photographs are real. I can just give you my feeling. My feeling is they are. It may turn out to be a hoax, because I've been hoaxed before. On the other hand, I have a lot of things in my possession that are totally, utterly unexplainable. And right now, the Roswell photos are one of those things. So will I publish it in the newsletter? Oh, you bet I will. East of the Rockies, you're on the air. Hi.
6: Yeah, this is Andrew listening on KRAM.
1: In St. Louis. Hi, Andrew. Yes.
6: Yes. Whatever happened to the KFOR story about the Iraqis?
1: The latest on KFOR is that they have run a story purportedly connecting John Doe number 2 to some sort of Philippine terrorist group. And I'm trying to get details on it, so hang in there.
6: Okay. And also one more point on the – are we going to get more pictures? You said we're going to have pictures from the Roswell, and so that's good. And that's going to be in the next issue?
1: Yes, sir. Next issue of the newsletter.
6: Great.
1: All right?
6: Thanks a lot.
1: Thank you. I will modem those up to the publisher hours from now. They are remarkable. Absolutely remarkable. West of the Rockies, you're on the air.
7: How are you, Art?
1: Okay.
7: This is Mitch in Ventura, California.
1: How you doing?
7: Listening to Kogo?
1: Yes, sir.
7: Yeah, regarding Chuck Schumer and his concerns over the Waco hearings discrediting the United States government.
1: And therefore the anti-gun movement.
7: Well, if discrediting the United States government is what these hearings are about, they're going to be over in quite short order, I would expect.
1: Oh, ye of little faith. Well, I hope the truth comes out. And what my comment was, what do you conclude from Schumer's fear?
7: Oh, I felt exactly the way you expressed the situation, that this was a preemptive strike. I thought that the same thing when I heard Robert Rubin's comments.
1: Yeah.
7: That they knew what was coming, and therefore they were staging a preemptive strike, trying to divert attention away from the true subject matter, which was to get to the bottom of it and get the truth.
1: Exactly right. So I can only assume from their fear that there's going to be a bombshell that's going to make their gun control efforts after and following it look wrong.
7: I believe you've correctly analyzed the situation, Art.
1: Well, we'll see. And soon. You know, the hearings begin tomorrow.
7: Yeah, and I'm also upset that they're not going to be televising those live. I think, as regards the question from your earlier caller about calling C-SPAN,
1: yes,
7: that this is not going to do any good because the House and the Senate both are the ultimate arbiters of the coverage.
1: Well,
7: the leadership.
1: I know, but, you know, they're elected, right?
7: That's right.
1: And if they get a whole lot of phone calls,
7: that could do it.
1: Well, that was my point. All right, thank you very much for the call.
7: All right.
1: Take care. We're about out of time here. East of the Rockies, only got a second. Hello? Hello there? No, huh? First-time caller line. We're almost out of time. Hi. Hello there? Oh, am I? I wasn't pushing the right button. I'm sorry. Wild card line, you're on the air. Hi.
8: Good morning, Art.
1: Good morning. We're almost out of time.
8: This is Scott calling from Salt Lake City, Utah.
1: Hi, Scott.
8: About a week ago, a lady called about coming up here to visit a Zion's and that.
1: Yep.
8: probably about the third week in September would be real nice.
1: All right, great advice. And the final advice for the night, because we are out of time. Good night, everybody. Boy, what an interesting evening it has been. We'll gather tomorrow at about same time, same station. Till then, from America's high desert, good night.

0: You never know who might call in on U7 Radio. Like this call.
1: You want to talk about ethics? How dare you, sir? I don't know who you think you are. This is J.C. Webster III. I am God's 10-star. Excuse me. Listen to me. I am overwhelmed with disgustation. Art Bell is boiling in the boiling pits of sewage. Everybody knows that. I predicted it years ago, and it's happened. And you brought him back. It's a total disgustation. I don't have to take this kind of disgustation from anybody, especially from you stupid nobody. How dare you?
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1: From the high desert and the great American Southwest, and great it is, and a beautiful night, I bid you welcome from Tahiti in the Hawaiian Islands, east to the Caribbean in the U.S. Virgin Islands, north to, we believe, the North Pole, and south down into northern South America. This is Coast to Coast AM. I've calculated, even though the borders have extended, we're in and out of over coasts. So I guess it works. Hi, everybody. Welcome to the program. 5 hours of uninterrupted, live, unscreened talk radio. The most dangerous type and the most fun. We're going to start with something a little bit different this morning. I have on the line, in just a moment, Alan Keyes, presidential candidate, billed as actually as Ambassador Alan Keyes, former ambassador to the UN, and very much a conservative, a pro-life moral conservative, he calls himself, and we're going to talk to him about his presidential candidacy. In some of the material he sent me, says Alan Keyes electrifies the grassroots, and we've got all kinds of straw poll results here from Salt Lake City, Utah, showing Dole ahead, but Keyes second. Dole at 33, Keyes at 20. Chicago Conservatives straw poll, Graham 36, Keyes 35. Clayton County, Georgia, Keyes wins it, 30%, Graham 26, Dole 15. Fresno, California, May 6th, Dole 39, Keyes 31, Wilson, Dornan, Graham trail. April 8th, Oklahoma City, Graham wins, 50%, Keyes number 2, Dole, and Buchanan follow. So a few key straw poll results, if you'll excuse the metaphor, and we're going to talk to Alan Keyes, Ambassador Keyes, right now. So let's do it. Ambassador Keyes, welcome to the program.
2: Hi.
1: Hi. You are somewhere in, I guess, Central California?
2: That's right, Camarillo, I think. Also, I'm staying at the Westlake Hyatt, I guess.
1: Well, it's nice to have you out here in the West.
2: Well, thank you.
1: Ambassador, I would ask you to stay good and close to the phone and give us lots of audio.
2: Okay.
1: If you can. I guess I'm going to ask you first, why do you want to be president?
2: Well, I got into the race mainly out of concern over the assault that was being mounted against, number one, the pro-life plank in the Republican platform, and number two, the strong commitment that the party has had to stand up for what I believe are the key issues in the country affecting the moral and material environment for the marriage-based family. Those issues, which were articulated in a very forthright fashion at the 1992 convention, played an important role in 1994, have been, I think, put on a back burner, or at least there's been an attempt to put them on the back burner by some of the leadership in the party. And so it was in that context that I stood forward and began to articulate in a forthright fashion my concerns about that, and to get a response around the country that encouraged me to believe that there are a lot of people in the Republican Party who believe that these issues need to be addressed, and I think they deserve a voice.
1: What do you think of Bob Dole's position on his pro-life position? A little shaky?
2: Well, more than a little shaky, I think, but at the moment entirely unclear. I think both Dole and Graham have been very reluctant to deal with this issue in a forthright way, and even though they point to their record and talk about, well, there I am, I don't have to say any more about it, I think that the key thing that you have to do on the pro-life issue in America is to articulate it. That's what people who are in the national spotlight need to do. That's the way they exert leadership on this issue. So if they're not willing to talk about it, they're not really committed to it.
1: All right. Well, you're cutting up the pro-life pie right now with Pat Buchanan. How would you define a difference between your position and his on pro-life?
2: I don't know that there is one. I think we're both strongly committed to keeping the pro-life plank in the Republican platform. I think that that's been important to me. I do think that Pat may have gotten a little shy at first about this issue, because in the first stages of the campaign, he wasn't articulating it. When I stood up, for instance, in Louisiana, I was the only candidate who was putting this forward at the time, and in, I think, Arizona after that, it was still the case. But gradually, I think others came to realize, one, that this issue itself, pro-life, is very important, and I'm glad to see that that has put it back, I guess, in a position of prominence. And others like Phil Gramm and others are now beginning to recognize that the grassroots people of the Republican Party are insisting that the real moral crisis of this country be put front and center, and that we have to address it or we're not going to be able to deal with most of the other problems that we're facing.
3: All right. Here's one way to address it. The other day I heard, and I can't recall who it was, somebody calling for congressional hearings on when life begins.
2: Mm-hmm.
3: Is that a good idea?
2: Well, I actually think it's not a relevant question. I think that whole debate is based on a misunderstanding of the issue. It is not for us to make that decision. And it really, if you think seriously about the principles that are involved, the Declaration of Independence says that it is an issue of creation. We are created equal, not born equal.
3: Mm-hmm.
2: And therefore, the question is, simply, are we dealing with an offspring that partakes of human nature? And the way in which we determine that is not by looking at what goes on in the womb. You know, dogs come from dogs, cats come from cats, human beings come from human beings. And so you only look at the parentage. You only look at that question of whether the mother and father are human. If the ancestry is human, the offspring is human, and therefore entitled to respect, which is due to the nature of human beings, not because of their development, but simply because of their God-endowed nature.
3: All right. So in a nutshell, at the moment of creation.
2: At the moment of creation, and of course that moment precedes any human activity or involvement, and nature is then transmitted by virtue of the lineage of the mother and the father, not by virtue of one stage of development in the womb or anywhere else.
3: How do you assess, what is your own assessment of the race when you get very pragmatic and you look at it? Alan Keyes, even Pat Buchanan, nearly everybody else but Bob Dole right now seems a long shot. Is that pragmatic?
2: Not at all. I think this race is wide open. And I don't understand why people are being taken in by early numbers that basically are based on name recognition.
3: Yes.
2: And pretty much nothing else. I mean, and if I were Bob Dole right now, I'd be seriously worried. Because his position in the last several months has done nothing but erode. He started out as a front runner in the mid-50s. He's now a front runner tending toward the mid-40s.
3: Being
2: that
3: an early,
2: doesn't look to me like a tendency that's going to last.
3: Yeah, being an early front runner traditionally has not been very lucky.
2: So, now you just have lots of time to lose your position.
3: Yeah, that's right. Nowhere to go but down. What about the Speaker of the House? Now, he's kind of waffling about here and there and suggesting that, well, if there becomes a sudden vacuum in the race, why, he might jump in. What's your take? Do you think he will?
2: Well, I don't think there is going to be a sudden vacuum in the race.
3: Yeah, but you've got to hope there's going to be one.
2: Well, no, not at all. I think we're building up a grassroots campaign that isn't going to depend on a vacuum. We are creating a new reality in the Republican Party by consolidating what I think is the pro-life moral majority, if I can put it that way, at the Republican grassroots. We are energizing people, getting new people involved, pulling people out who have been noncommittal in the past, and we're busily organizing over these months and over the course of the next several months to put together what I think will be the strongest grassroots campaign that's been seen in American politics since the late 60s. And that's our objective, and that's what we're working to achieve.
3: Ambassador, you gave a speech recently on C-SPAN that electrified a lot of people. I had a lot of calls on this program about it. People were very excited. What was the genesis of that speech? What electrified people about that?
2: Now, do you mean a speech in New Hampshire?
3: I believe that's the one.
2: I think that the main thing that caught people was that I was articulating what a lot of people feel, that we have been dealing with our problems in this country for a long time as if we could throw money at them, as if we could spend money on them, as if they were the result of economic factors and money problems. And yet it's increasingly clear that those problems are related to phenomena that have at their root moral rather than material causes, mainly the collapse of the marriage-based family due to, I believe, the adoption of a corrupt concept of freedom that actually contradicts the moral and emotional attitudes that are needed to sustain family life. And so a lot of people have come to the conclusion that we don't have money problems, we have moral problems.
3: How is
2: a line in the speech that was very much, I think, on the minds of people who responded to it.
3: How do you believe the definition of freedom has been corrupted?
2: Well, you know, freedom is defined in the Declaration of Independence as based on the idea that unalienable rights come from God. And if your rights come from God, then they must be respected out of respect for God's authority, and they must be exercised in a way which also preserves and respects that authority. So the understanding of freedom is naturally tempered with a sense of respect and responsibility towards the authority from which they come. Freedom and responsibility, therefore, go hand in hand. In the last 20 or 30 years, we've redefined that. Freedom has been defined in terms of will and choice and convenience and self-gratification with no sense at all that there are any constraints or responsibilities that go along with it. And that is, I think, epitomized in this doctrine of abortion, where freedom is defined in such a way that you need respect, not even the basic principles of freedom itself, and that in the end ends up being self-destructive. And so freedom is defined in such a way that it can be exercised so as to destroy its own premises, and that means that it comes to an end.
3: Mm-hmm. Let's see how pro-life you are. You know, the big test, of course, is always rape. If a 16-year-old girl is raped, no abortion, Ambassador?
2: No abortion. The rape incest exceptions have no ground in principle. You cannot punish an innocent human being for the sins of one of its parents. And the notion that you can take the life of an innocent child because the father is guilty of rape is, I think, a travesty of justice.
3: Mm-hmm. What about the psychological survival of the victim in this case?
2: Well, I think that you would want to do everything you can, but I think that in the context of that moral universe, you know, the mother also would understand that the innocent life of the child is not to be abused for the sake of the father. And I think that moral balance would, you know, properly counseled, prevent psychological damage from being permanent. There are going to be awful, I think, trauma to go through with rape anyway, whether a child is there or not. And the counseling that is needed to help someone survive the rape would have to take account of the need to prepare them also for the life of the child, including preparing them for the decision to make as to putting the child out to adoption or in other ways that would relieve the lifelong burden of the mother. I don't think that would necessarily be something that the mother would have to be burdened with forever. So you'd want to work with and counsel the mother to get her through this difficult situation. But I think you could do that in a way that would preserve as well the life of the child.
3: All right. A tougher case, incest.
2: Same argument holds.
3: All right.
2: You cannot punish the child for the sins of its parents.
3: All right.
2: It's simply unjust.
3: One final category, the toughest of all, perhaps, the life of the mother.
2: Well, see, the life of the mother exception isn't tough at all for me, because in principle, that's the one exception that has to be made. Because according to our doctrine of liberty, we have an unalienable right to life. That word unalienable means that it cannot be surrendered under any circumstances whatsoever. And so we cannot coerce the mother into doing something that, according to our doctrine of freedom, she has no right to do.
3: How do you delineate
2: her right to life?
3: Yes, but how do you delineate? There are two lives, as you have defined them.
2: That's right. So the mother cannot be forced to give up her life. And since she cannot be forced to do it, the state cannot put her in a situation where she is coerced to give up her own life in order to save the life of the child. That does not mean that one could not counsel her as to what the moral choice might be, especially as a parent. You know, I think parents, when we put ourselves in the way of having children, are also putting ourselves in the way of the obligation to risk our lives for their sake. But that is not something I believe that the state can coerce. And so in that situation, you have to make, in this case, an exception where there is a direct threat to the physical life of the mother.
3: All right. You are very strictly, then, pro-life. I think we've defined that here in the last few moments. Suppose you were to be the Republican candidate running against Bill Clinton.
2: Mm-hmm.
3: The polls all show, and the American liberal press constantly repeats them, that about two-thirds of the American people are pro-choice.
2: That's not true. The only way they reach that figure is by including, as pro-choice, rape, incest, life of the mother exception makers. And they are not pro-choice. They are pro-life.
3: Okay, but
2: they are pro-lifers who disagree with me on a couple of points, but they are still in principle pro-life American.
3: Right. Right.
2: And when you count them as pro-life, over 50% of the American people are pro-life.
3: All right. But would they not, would that not too, that full two-thirds number be realized when people looked at your very strict definition of pro-life?
2: So, no, not at all.
3: No?
2: I think that within the context of the Republican Party and the pro-life movement, the three exceptioners have worked with the one exception people like myself and the 100%ers for a long time. That is what the pro-life movement is composed of and has been composed of.
3: All right.
2: I go to pro-life gatherings all the time where all three varieties of pro-life people are included, and they've worked together for years.
3: Where do you disagree with Pat Buchanan? I'm not talking now about pro-life. I'm just talking generally. What would be your biggest disagreement with Pat Buchanan?
2: Well, I think the biggest disagreement, and one that actually exemplifies a fundamentally different approach, is on the immigration issue, where I am strongly in favor of measures like Proposition 187 that limit illegal immigration and seek to enforce the law so as to maintain the distinction between legal and illegal immigration. But I do not accept the notion that immigration overall is to blame for America's problem, and we need a ban on immigration and so forth and so on, which Pat Buchanan has accepted.
3: Yeah, I think,
2: that's important.
3: He wants, he says, a timeout, a period for assimilation.
2: Yeah, I think that's important. We cannot shut the door. We can regulate immigration, but immigration is part of the American heritage, and we do not, I believe, have the right to shut our minds to that heritage or our doors to the hope that this nation necessarily arouses in the hearts and minds of people around the world. And it would be unfair. I mean, all of us are but some generations removed from being immigrants of one kind or another ourselves. And I think it's entirely incongruous. It's also just false to blame this country's problems on immigration. You know, if we have a problem, it is a problem with the corruption of our own character, our own standards, our own sense of our moral identity as a people. And that problem wasn't fomented by foreigners. It was fomented by, I don't know, liberal Harvard professors and others who are quite homegrown products, unfortunately.
3: What about his isolationism? The one area I disagree with Pat Buchanan is his amount of isolationism. And do you share those views generally with him or disagree?
2: Well, no, I think I am not an isolationist. I believe that America has an important leadership role to play. I believe in our engagement in that leadership in the world for the sake of our interests and our principles. I do believe that in certain areas like the World Trade Organization and so forth, we have engaged in an unconscionable surrender of sovereignty that shouldn't have been tolerated and should not have been supported. But I don't consider that isolationism. I just consider that to be prudent foreign policy, and you don't surrender to a foreign-dominated body control of your border for trade purposes. It doesn't make any sense.
3: All right. Ambassador, hold on just a moment. We'll be right back to you. Ambassador Keyes, you're back on the air. I want to take you around the world a little bit now, because there's plenty to talk about. We'll start outside the country and with the biggest mess of Bosnia. Yesterday, our Secretary of State, Warren Christopher, seemed to come full circle in a very short time and was back talking about airstrikes again to try and protect what's left of the so-called safe zones. And I'm recalling, gee, didn't we just lose an F-16? And, gee, the last time we had airstrikes, didn't they take U.N. hostages right away? And that stopped it. And the U.N., as far as I know, is still there, huddled in their own little safe areas. And here we have the Secretary of State talking about airstrikes again. It kind of blew my mind. What do you think?
2: Well, see, I don't understand why it is that we are insisting on taking measures supposedly to defend enclaves and so forth and so on, when we won't take the decisive step of lifting the arms embargo and letting the Bosnian government defend itself.
3: Dead right.
2: It doesn't make any sense. This whole UN policy of maintaining a military imbalance that encourages the Serbs to continue the war in the belief that their military advantage will lead to victory. They won't lift the arms embargo. They perpetuate that situation. And then they send in so-called peacekeepers to defend people who could defend themselves by way of not defending them because they can't shoot and they don't do anything.
3: Even
2: it doesn't make any sense.
3: Yeah, it doesn't. Even the liberal Joe Biden was up standing on the floor yesterday, Senate floor, saying genocide, genocide, genocide. It is genocide. And if anything, I almost feel part of it. And
2: well, see, I think they've been set up, though. In a situation like that, the worst thing that you can do is to leave one side disarmed in the face of the other so that it cannot defend itself even when it has the will and moral wherewithal, which I think the Bosnians certainly do.
3: So then how is the president's position morally defended, period?
2: I don't know, you see, because I think that we ought to have the courage to exert the kind of leadership that we need to in this situation. And if that arms embargo is wrong, we should not be constrained to pursue a wrong-headed policy just because our allies don't have the sense to abandon it. And I think under those circumstances, that's a time when American leadership has sometimes to be exerted on the basis of our ability to act unilaterally. And I think also we need to induce our allies to understand that you shouldn't have peacekeepers in a situation where there is no peace to keep.
3: That's for sure. But to seemingly return to a policy that was just demonstrated as a failed policy, you know, here within the last couple of months, is incredible. They're absolutely without direction.
2: Absolutely.
3: Ambassador, hold on. We're at the bottom of the hour. Take a rest. Drink a cup of coffee or something. We'll be right back to you.
2: Okay.
3: Ambassador Alan Keyes, candidate for president, back in a moment.

0: 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Tonight featuring a replay of Coast to Coast AM from July 19th, 1995.
1: My guest is presidential candidate Ambassador Alan Keyes. We'll get back to him in just a moment. Let me take care of a little bit of business here right at the beginning, and then it'll be clear sailing to the top of the hour. We've only got him for an hour, so we've got to make max use of the time. Back now to Ambassador Alan Keyes. Ambassador, welcome back.
2: Hi.
1: Yesterday, the president gave his long-awaited, anticipated speech on affirmative action. The bottom line seems to be that he would like to keep it. He talks about no quotas, no preferences for individuals, unqualified individuals, no reverse discrimination, but said the president, quote, we should make a simple slogan, mend it, but don't end it. And so there you are, Bob Dole, Phil Graham, everybody out criticizing the president's position. Here's your chance. Do you agree or disagree?
2: Well, I think the president's position is basically a lot of double talk. It represents no change in the existing situation. The thing that I've noticed about the proponents of quotas and all of that is that now that they've realized that the overwhelming majority of the American people are against those things, they're turning around and saying, oh, quotas? We never were favoring anything like that. Far be it from us to have ever suggested anything like that. It's all doublespeak. And what essentially Clinton's speech was today was the same thing. How, may I ask, are you going to have a situation of preferences when you don't have reverse discrimination?
1: I don't know. How do you have affirmative action without quotas, really? I don't understand that either.
2: What? The notion, if you were to return to the original notion that you were going to have, outreach, if you were going to make sure that certain portions and areas of the country and disadvantaged groups of people were given, you know, information, access, that you made sure your recruiters for companies would visit high schools that were in these areas, make sure kids were apprised of opportunities, help to create programs that would give people who were disadvantaged special training and so forth and so on. That kind of action, I don't think anybody in the country objects to, especially if you're targeting disadvantage to bring people up to a, you know, even place at the starting line. That is different than establishing quotas and preferences that are based on gender, based on sort of biological factors and racial factors. I think most Americans see that as simply unfair. It's a return to the principle that you're going to be judged by your lineage, your heritage, your background, and so forth and so on, instead of being judged on the basis of your individual merit. And I think that that contradicts a long-standing American tradition that goes all the way back to the beginning of the colonies in this country, where people came here to escape that kind of system of ancestral privilege in the old world. It is just a wrong principle, and I think it contradicts the basic American sense of fairness.
1: Mm-hmm. Congressman Mifumi, who heads the Black Caucus yesterday, said, quote, Senator Dole, Senator Graham, Governor Wilson, Mr. Buchanan, we challenge you and others as yet unmentioned, that would be you, I guess, to once again present improved alternatives to fight discrimination. In other words, you're going to do away with affirmative action. How do you continue to fight discrimination?
2: Well, as I just said, I think if you are worried about the disadvantages that have resulted from past patterns of discrimination, the usual argument made for affirmative action,
1: that's correct,
2: then target those disadvantages. Go to those areas where you have low-income people, where you have poor educational system, where you have, you know, people who have been, you know, deprived maybe in terms of educational opportunities in the past, and target those disadvantages. But the mere fact that my children, for instance, are black children, should not mean that in spite of their, you know, favorable economic circumstances, they get special privileges in this society and special consideration. It is wrong.
1: Well, you use the word target. Target how? I mean, how do you target the disadvantage without providing advantage?
2: Well, what I'm saying is, when I say target the disadvantage, the notion that you provide help for people, say scholarship help to people who are from low-income families, I don't think people object to this. And yet that's a form of affirmative action for low-income people, isn't it?
1: It is.
2: But it's not something people object to because it's not based on a racial classification or gender. If you're somebody who is in need and has the ability, we'll help you out. And I think that the same is true in terms of job training and other things of that sort. It could be true even in terms of job recruitment, to make sure that in the pool of applicants who you are considering for a job, you have people of diverse background. But I think what people would object to is the notion that once you get into the pool for consideration, you are going to be given a job based on your skin color instead of based on your qualification.
1: Yeah,
2: I think all of those things, right up to the point where you make that judgment, are things that people would accept. But once you're at the starting line, they want you to be judged on a fair basis based on your individual merit and qualification.
1: Well, I guess we have come a long way. The obvious question I should ask now as a follow-up, since we're in this category, is can a black man be elected president in America today?
2: Well, sure. I think that a person can be elected president in America if what they are offering to the people of the country correspond to what is on the hearts and minds of a majority of the voters at the time they stand for office as the key challenges, the key agenda for policy facing the country.
1: And
2: I think that that's going to be the determining factor in 1996.
1: All right. There are two big hearings going on right now, Waco and the Whitewater hearings, looking into the death of Vince Foster. If you want to give me your take on either one, that's fine. But my question is instead sort of political.
2: Hmm.
1: Let's, for a second, imagine that something turns up in Whitewater that creates a bigger vacuum than anybody expected. In other words, it gets the president. Would you rather run against President Clinton or whoever else the Democrats might come up with?
2: Hmm. Well, you know, I think that most Republicans would certainly prefer that you have a malingering Bill Clinton,
1: mm-hmm.
2: who is suffering from what appears to be a low-grade but reasonably fatal political fever.
1: Well, gee, that's going to give him a tough choice. Suppose they come up with something that would, in effect, take him out.
2: Well, but that's the point I'm making. If you take Clinton out, there would be the possibility, I think, that the Democrats would actually return to somebody electable
1: exactly.
2: who would give the Republicans a run. It would not necessarily decide the outcome, of course, because I think that as shown in 1994, the American people, I think, are very deeply suspicious of the agenda that Democrats have to offer and of the dominance in the Democratic Party of a liberal-read socialist wing that really prefers government-dominated solutions and high taxes and high government spending. I think any Democrat is going to have to run with that wing of the party hanging around their neck. Which I think is basically one that does not correspond to the values and preferences of the American people. So the Republicans would still have their best shot in a long time at controlling both the White House and the Congress, but it might be a little tougher than if you're running against the weakest vote.
1: You've probably got better information than I do, and you can jump away from this one if you want, but is there anything in your opinion contained in what will come out in Whitewater or in the Waco hearings that would disable the president?
2: Well, I don't know that I have any better information than you do. I kind of doubt it. But I would say that my impression is that nothing that comes out in the Waco hearings is going to damage the president. I think what comes out in the Waco hearings ought to seriously damage Janet Reno, but then what has already come out should have resulted in her resignation. I think in terms of Whitewater, my guess is that the direct Whitewater things are not going to.
1: All right, Ambassador, before we get too much into Whitewater, I recall that after Waco, and you'll, of course, recall, Janet Reno said, we're going to do this for the children.
2: Mm.
1: And then it was done. The children that did survive were then later interviewed by psychiatrists who said they were not abused.
2: Mm.
1: And yet yesterday in the Waco hearings, here came a now 14-year-old who claimed Koresh had sex with her when she was 10.
2: Mm-hmm.
1: Now, I presume you saw or heard about that testimony.
2: I certainly did. I didn't see the testimony. I heard about it. My wife watched it, and I talked to her just earlier this evening because I was out doing my campaigning thing. And I have to say that we're looking at an effort, I believe, to distract the attention of the public from the real issue. Because the question of whether David Koresh did at some point abuse children
1: mm-hmm.
2: Does not then solve the question of whether Janet Reno made a correct judgment when they stormed that compound and in a way that they, I think, could have been reasonably certain was going to result in the destruction of life.
1: Mm-hmm.
2: Did they have a proper foundation and basis for taking that step?
1: All right.
2: I think all the evidence that has come out so far suggests that they did not.
1: Secretary of the Treasury Rubin was on one of the Sunday shows here a couple of weeks ago, and they asked him repeatedly whether the president authorized the final assault on the compound at Waco, and he refused in each time to answer that question. Is that a question that should be answered in the hearings?
2: Yes, it is. I think it's a question that should be answered because we need to determine, one, just where the responsibility lies. Of course, the responsibility, in a sense, I believe, always lies with the president, you know, when it's his administration. But I think that the actual line of decision needs to be clear, and also the extent of Bill Clinton's incompetence needs to be made clear. Because I think if he was involved, I heard about it, my wife watched it, and I talked to her just earlier this evening, because I was out doing my campaigning thing. And I have to say that we're looking at an effort, I believe, to distract the attention of the public from the real issue. Because the question of whether David Koresh was, you know, did at some point abuse children,
1: mm-hmm.
2: does not then solve the question of whether Janet Reno made a correct judgment when they stormed that compound and in a way that they, I think, could have been reasonably certain was going to result in the destruction of life.
1: Mm-hmm.
2: Did they have a proper foundation and basis for taking that step?
1: All right.
2: I think all the evidence that has come out so far suggests that they did not.
1: Secretary of the Treasury Rubin was on one of the Sunday shows here a couple of weeks ago, and they asked him repeatedly whether the president authorized the final assault on the compound at Waco, and he refused in each time to answer that question. Is that a question that should be answered in the hearings?
2: Yes, it is. I think it's a question that should be answered because we need to determine, one, just where the responsibility lies. Of course, the responsibility, in a sense, I believe, always lies with the president, you know, when it's his administration. But I think that the actual...

0: Secretary of the Treasury Rubin was on one of the Sunday shows here a couple of weeks ago, and they asked him repeatedly whether the president authorized the final assault on the compound at Waco, and he refused in each time to answer that question. Is that a question that should be answered in the hearings?
1: Yes, it is. I think it's a question that should be answered because we need to determine, one, just where the responsibility lies. Of course, the responsibility, in a sense, I believe, always lies with the president, you know, when it's his administration. But I think that the actual line of decision needs to be clear, and also the extent of Bill Clinton's incompetence needs to be made clear. Because I think if he was involved and did authorize the final assault, then he bears the ultimate responsibility for that disaster. If he was not involved, then I think that's a clear indication of incompetence, since he should have been. That was, after all, a situation in which you had the lives of 85 Americans, including children, at stake, where the government was heavily involved. And if Bill Clinton was not keeping himself abreast of it and informed, and if he had not left instruction that before any final decision was made he was to be involved, then he's an incompetent. He certainly ought to be removed from office in the next election.
0: Again, the Secretary of the Treasury and others have expressed pre-worry about the hearings that what will come out of it will damage gun control efforts. Now, I found those statements odd, as if they know something we don't. If David Koresh is simply portrayed as a crazy child molester or whatever it is they're going to portray him as, in what way would that damage gun control efforts? There must be something that they imagine that's going to come up that's going to make the government look like the jackbooted thugs that somebody called them some time ago.
1: Well, I think there is a lot of fear about that because there have been a lot of questions raised about whether or not their approach to that question was one justified and two carried out in a competent way that respected the rights of the people who were involved. I think those are questions about the overall attitude toward gun control and gun regulation and how it's being enforced that are on the minds of a lot of law-abiding citizens in this country.
0: Yes, indeed they are. And what is your position?
1: Well, I'm a strong supporter of the Second Amendment, and I believe that the whole gun control agenda is actually based on a false premise, the notion that human beings are not responsible for their acts, but instead their instruments are. And I think that that's an absurd denial of human moral capacity and accountability. So I think that both in principle and in fact, because empirically gun control also doesn't have any impact on crime, it's a phony solution for a real problem.
0: Okay, then, what is the motivation for those pushing for it?
1: Well, I think it's twofold. I think you have people who are just opposed to gun ownership and would like to see people in this country disarmed and wish the Second Amendment out of the Constitution. I think you have others who are deluded into believing that you can take the totemic approach to crime control, set the gun up as a totem, and if you only remove it, that's going to deal with the problem. Of course, you're removing it from the wrong hand, and it does not have an impact on the real problem. I think there are also others who are simply, you know, I believe, subscribing to an agenda that's been around for a long time in which you want to produce a society in which the citizens are not armed, the government is the only armed party, which then makes it a society easier to control and easier to subjugate.
0: You're describing the fear, the main fear, I think, of the militias. I've always rather thought the gun controllers are doing it because they're powerless to do anything else, and the gun is basically defenseless politically and an easy target. So,
1: well, see, that's what I mean by the totemic approach.
0: Sure.
1: Because I think it's basically setting the gun up as a totem, and then by getting rid of the totem, you're getting rid of the problem. It's an excuse for looking like you're doing something, even though it has nothing to do with the real issue.
0: Your take on the militias and the investigations?
1: Well, you know, I think that's partly a phony issue. If there are people who are involved in real law-breaking and real crime, then investigate those crimes and deal with the law-breaking. The mere fact that people are part of the militias and are exercising their Second Amendment rights, if they do so within the law, is not an issue at all. And I don't think that it should be raised as one. I think the militias are being demonized as part of the campaign to demonize gun ownership overall.
0: The anti-terrorism legislation that's pending, I recall seeing a militia fellow stand and look a senator in the eye and say, if you pass this, it's not a matter of when, or rather if, but only a matter of when, referring to an armed conflict.
1: Well, you know, I think that the counterterrorism legislation does have in it a lot of off-the-shelf elements that aren't related to really dealing with the problem of terrorism, in which they are giving powers to the president to determine what terrorist groups are in very broad language.

0: language that I could think could be dangerous, not just to militias, but to anybody who happens to have a political opinion that's adverse to the government in power at the time. And I think that those kinds of steps are not necessary. This notion that we have to give up our liberties in order to have security in this society returns us, I think, to the false reasoning that has led human beings to be subjugated by despotic governments for centuries before this country was founded. This country is based on the notion that liberty and order can go hand in hand. That requires, of course, that you have a self-disciplined citizenry and a government that respects the rights of that citizenry.
1: Sounds like
0: you ought to be working towards.
1: Sounds like there's a lot of libertarianism in Alan Keyes. Is that true?
0: Well, I think at one level there is. I mean, there are limits to that libertarianism, because I think in the end, yes, government exists to secure our rights, but our sense of what our rights are has to be grounded in a firm sense of the difference between right and wrong.
1: What would President Alan Keyes, for example, then, do with regard to the drug war? Almost everybody agrees what we're doing right now is not working. Now, there has been a call for a national referendum on drugs. Legalize them or get really tough. What do you think?
0: Well, see, I don't think you can legalize drugs at this stage of the game, because to legalize would be a grant of permission, which I think would just add an element that completed the moral destruction of this society, which is already moving along at a fast enough pace as it is, I believe. So I think that you have to get serious about enforcement, but you also have to get serious about the moral education that arms people against drug use. I think that's the real source of the drug problem in America. It's an aspect of the moral collapse of the country. Because in point of fact, if you have a citizenry that has a decent respect for itself, drug abuse would not be a serious problem, because people would realize that it is incompatible and inconsistent with the rational exercise of their freedom. But we don't have that sense of a strong moral identity, because it's no longer being inculcated in our children, no longer being passed along with a sense of standards and self-discipline. So I think that you have to have tough law enforcement, you have to have a moral restoration that then is based, I believe, on the Nancy Reagan approach, that you don't teach kids about the moral calculus of drug use. You teach them that it is morally wrong and that you don't do things that are morally wrong.
1: Mm-hmm. What would that mean in terms of, for example, where you would want to see money put in fighting drugs? Would you want to interdict? Would you want to treat? Would you want to do all of it? How would you come down there?
0: Well, you see, I think that on the one hand, you do have to have a serious effort to reduce the flow, always keeping in mind that you'll never reduce it to nothing. And one of the things I learned when I was on the White House Conference for Drug-Free America, chairing the International Committee, we got lots of information, lots of testimony, all of which suggested two things. One, you can have an effective interdiction program that cuts the flow of drugs, but you can't cut it off. And two, the reason you can't cut it off is that demand creates its own supply. And you always have somebody to supply the drugs, and they'll find some way to get them in so long as you have demand. So you have to look at the demand side, and that, I think, has to be based on education. Not education, by the way, based on this notion of, you know, teaching people the danger of drugs and all of this. That has to be an element of it. But the key element needs to be, I think, the moral rearmament, particularly of our young people.
1: How about enforcement? The majority of our inmates in jail are in there on at least drug-related, you know, problems. Do you continue to arrest users? Do you go after the sellers? What?
0: I think you have to do both, with a particular emphasis on going after the sellers and those who are profiteering from drug abuse, but you also can't let the users off the hook. I think a more effective way than maybe imprisonment and so forth for users would be to stigmatize and remove certain privileges. That would include things like driving and other things like that, so that you are disabling those who are disabling the society through drug abuse.
1: All right. This is sort of the vision thing. I call it the quickening. I've been doing talk shows now for this one for over a decade. Events are accelerating, political, economic, in every sector of society, they're accelerating, and I've been calling it the quickening. You're calling it a moral degeneration. You think they are the same things? Are they related?
0: Well, yes and no. I think sometimes we can be too impressed with how times have changed. I guess I believe that the more things change, the more they remain the same. That in point of fact, we don't face a problem today that hasn't been with human beings since time immemorial.
1: All right.
0: We are a society that has built wonderful computers, and yet we act as if we can't keep our children out of bed with each other. Yet this was a skill that even the most primitive society mastered several thousand years ago.
1: Ambassador, time may be immemorial, but I'm out of it. I'm out of it. We're out of it, and you have to get up early in the morning. Let's do it again, all right?
0: Yes, indeed. I enjoyed it.
1: Ambassador Keys, thank you.
0: Thank you.
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0: Premier Radio Network presents Art Bell Somewhere in Time. 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
1: In last hour, we interviewed Ambassador and Presidential Candidate Alan Keyes. And that took up the entire hour, and that wasn't enough time. I could have covered about 100 miles more territory with a man. Certainly an interesting individual. Hanging in, I would say, the second part of the pack, if you will, despite some polling information. Sort of in a category with, I think, Pat Buchanan. And I don't know even how to assess the race anymore. Is it different straw polls, different polling information, tells us all kinds of things. Dole is up, Dole is down, Keyes is up, Keyes is down. Buchanan is hot and catching fire or not. I don't know that I know, and I guess there's just, we'll have to wait. We are again adding affiliates to the network, going to the 192 mark. There's going to be a big celebration when we hit 200. Coming shortly, WAZL in Hazleton, Pennsylvania, and KIOV in Payette, Indiana, another station in Indiana. So those two stations on the way. 192. So we're, you know, I don't. It's hard to say because it goes in big spurts, sort of. But it's possible, I suppose, that we're going to hit 200 within the month, and we will use that as a mark to celebrate. There's no doubt about it. That's awfully big. I don't know how it got so big. I want to update you on the Roswell situation before we get into the news. And there is some updating to do. Boy, there's a couple of interesting things. The Roswell film, the stills of what, from that film, I've got a couple of comments, and then I've got some information from Congressman Schiff on this particular a set of 16-millimeter films. Hi again, Art. Why did Congress really decide, that's one I want to hold. Here we go. I recently downloaded all five pictures of the alien bodies supposedly obtained from Roswell, New Mexico in 1947. And I've got to tell you, my first impression of the pictures really disturbed me. They seemed so real. They do seem so real. If the pictures are not authentic, then I think this is one of the best alien special effect models I've ever seen. But it appears the story of the film and pictures is beginning to get the attention of the network news services. I was watching KNXV, an ABC affiliate, Phoenix, Arizona, tonight, around 10:15 Phoenix time, when a segment of the news mentioned a congressman from New Mexico requesting the Air Force release films of the dissection of an alien body found in the wreckage of a crashed UFO in 1947. Supposedly, the Air Force reply was the films of the dissection were, quote, just an experiment gone wrong, end quote. I couldn't believe what I heard. Is the Air Force acknowledging something here? Maybe some listeners could confirm what I heard tonight. Wow. Next item. This is a newspaper article, I presume, from New Mexico. I think probably from New Mexico. Written by Leslie Lintium, I believe it is. Journal staff writer. It is either the scoop of the century or a very gruesome hoax. After watching a grainy 15-minute film purporting to show the autopsy of a space alien captured in the Roswell incident in 1947, U.S. Representative Stephen Schiff is unsure. The New Mexico Republican is not exactly endorsing the footage, reportedly taken by a U.S. Army photographer on the Roswell Army airfield in 1947. But on the other hand, he's also not dismissing it as bunk either. He said, quote, there's one thing for sure. If this is a hoax, It certainly was elaborately done. It looked real to me. End quote. If the footage is verifiable, it would be the first hard evidence that it was a UFO, not an Air Force experiment gone awry, as the government contends. And there's a lot more to the article, but the bottom line, obviously, to it is that Congressman Schiff is very interested in the film. Now, as you know, we interviewed Ray Santilli, the man who is in possession of that film, and in fact, then the next night, repeated that interview. That was last night. Now the night before. God, the days just run together. And I thought that he was, Mr. Santilli, that is, was very credible. Not because he's in the UFO community, and maybe because of that, but because he just ran into the film. He just ran into the film, and he's dealing with it the way he does everything. That's his business, you know, he's in the business. And so somehow his falling into it when he was in search of early film from Presley's career, I don't know, it just sort of makes sense. His attitude about it sort of makes sense to me. Now, I'm going to repeat this only once, maybe once more during the morning. There are two ways for you to see these photographs. The first way is if you own a computer and you know how to download, you can call our bulletin board, which is available 24 hours a day. There are five photographs entitled Roswell 1.gif through 5, and you can see them that way. Or they are now in the hands of our publishers of the newsletter. That's right, they've already got the photographs, and they're being set up, and they're going to be printed in our newsletter. Our newsletter is, many of you already get it, so you've got it made, is $29.95 for a full year. A full year. Comes to you every month without fail. It is getting to be a significant newsletter. We cover things on this program, things that we do on Dreamland. The whole spectrum is in the newsletter. Lots of photographs. We've gone to color. You're going to love it. Anyway, the Roswell photographs, by special permission from Ray Santilli, are going to be published in the next newsletter, and it's a going to press. So if you order now, you will get that one. I'm telling you, jump on the newsletter now. If you don't have a computer, if you can't get them that way, then get them this way. Back in a moment with the rest of the news. Well, all right. We touched on it with Ambassador and presidential candidate Alan Keyes. Affirmative action. The president finally had his words to say on affirmative action. And while he says no quotas, no preferences for unqualified individuals, and no reverse discrimination, at the same time, he seems to want to have it both ways. He said, quote, "We should have a simple slogan, mend it, but don't end it," end quote. And a lot of us, and I agree with the ambassador here, don't understand how you keep it without having quotas, preferences, because that's the core of affirmative action. Anything you do, even a scholarship, which I do not object to, is in a sense, when given to a minority because of a perceived discrimination that has occurred, is a sort of a preference, isn't it? So the question is, what do we do? And Congressman Mifumi, who heads the Black Caucus, asked Senator Dole, Senator Graham, Governor Wilson, Mr. Buchanan, "We challenge you and others as yet unnamed," thinking no doubt there'll be more candidates, "to once again present improved alternatives, or I guess any alternatives, to fight discrimination. If not affirmative action, then what?" Now, here's a fax on the subject from Ivan in Lincoln, Nebraska, who writes, "Art, I heard the president today during his speech on affirmative action make a comment concerning the BATF officers present at the good old boys' picnic. The comment was something to the effect that if there are any racists in government law enforcement, they should find work elsewhere. So let's see if I've got it right here. If you're a citizen and have white supremacist views or racist views, the government will come to your house and kill your wife and shoot your kid after killing your dog. But if you're in the government, you should find work elsewhere. Sounds awfully unfair to me. That's Ivan in Lincoln. Bosnia could not be worse, but it is by the day. The Serbs are rolling over everything in sight, the last being the so-called safe area. They've got to think of a new name for these areas. They're not really exactly safe areas, are they? They are numbered targets, and the last is Zepa, the second so-called safe haven to fall within the last 2 weeks, without, I might add, even a little bit of resistance from the UN. Bosnia, as NBC observed, is in free fall. Tens of thousands of more refugees are now on the move. Officials now admit they have no way to defend an even larger Muslim enclave, Grajda. The flying in of European troops, this was an idea proffered by the French, I think, a couple of days ago, is now out. They say too dangerous. Helicopters coming in, too dangerous, sorry. The latest idea, yesterday's idea, well, the day before, as you know, they talked about renewed airstrikes. They upped an ante yesterday and said, well, maybe what we'll do is threaten massive airstrikes if Grajda is attacked. It's tragic, and probably I shouldn't laugh, and I'm laughing not at the tragedy, which is awful. I'm laughing at the absolutely ridiculous, almost Keystone Cop-like response of the Clinton administration to this whole thing. Obviously arm the Muslims, but even it's getting late for that. I mean, it's almost over. Get the UN the hell out of there and then get out of the UN. That's what I would like to see happen. Susan Smith trial, Union, South Carolina, a bombshell piece of testimony yesterday. The ex-boyfriend of Susan Smith was on the stand telling about their troubled love affair, and he said, this is Tom Finley, I think he's a 28-year-old, said, on the day of the murders, Susan Smith came to him and told him that she'd been having a sexual relationship with his father. Then, later, and as a matter of fact, he thought at that point she was suicidal. Then later, she came back and told him no, she made up that story. A week before the murders, he had written her a letter in which he had said in part, quote, they're saying to Susan, there are some things about you that aren't suited for me. I don't want to be responsible for anyone else's children, end quote. Now, if she is convicted, she, with a unanimous vote, faces the death penalty. And I've got the same question for you today I had yesterday. Susan Smith, I think that anybody who would drown their own two children or kill their own children is arguably, either at the time of the crime or still, crazy as a loon. It was horrible. What happened was horrible. But you would have to be crazy to do that. I mean, you just have to be. And so do we in this country, should we in this country, execute crazy people? You think she was crazy when she committed those crimes? Well, I think a lot of you are going to say yes. And so then the next question is, should we execute crazy people in this country? The OJ trial. Now, there's some pretty interesting testimony occurring in the O.J. trial. And yesterday, the tow truck driver, you know, the guy who took the Bronco to the impound yard, at first said, actually the day before, he didn't see any blood. But then he got on the stand yesterday and said, well, you know, I wasn't wearing my glasses. And so, you know, I didn't see very well. And you got to wonder, why is a tow truck driver out there without glasses? So it sort of took away from that testimony. And I was wondering, and still really am, why the defense has bothered to put on a case at all. There was some interesting testimony from a cameraman who has helped O.J. by claiming or by adding to the claim that authorities framed him for the murder of his ex-wife and, of course, Ron Goldman. Willie Ford said that he saw no bloody socks when he filmed Simpson's bedroom room, and none could be seen in the videotape screened in court. Now that, ladies and gentlemen, is absolutely significant. Absolutely significant. Art have seen the alien photos and caught the interview with the gentleman who has the rights to the film. Interesting that all the creatures were female. Maybe they heard we had freshly cut flowers here on Earth, huh? But that was 47, which brings me to this. After 48 years, are we any more prepared to meet our extraterrestrial neighbors or treat their remains with some respect? That's an interesting question. There is more news, but I guess I better get started on the phone lines. There's Waco. I need to comment on Waco. We'll get it in. Let me open the phone lines. There's more, actually more than Waco. It's getting to the point where the amount of research I do, maybe I need to cut down. It seems like I come in, you know, prepared to do about two shows. Wildcard line, you're on the air. Hello.
2: Hi. I got through. This is Midiana from Portland.
1: Portland.
2: Hi. I hope you got my condolence card on Ghost. I was walking through my bookstore, and I saw this beautiful Arizona landscape, and I thought, Art has to have this. So I trust you and your wife enjoyed it.
1: Thank you.
2: Also, I in one of my letters, I suggested you go see Braveheart, and I hope you did.
1: Oh, I have a copy of it, dear.
2: Oh, great. Terrific. Odds and ends tonight. I won't talk about Bosnia because it's just too hard, but on the guest that you interviewed earlier in your program,
1: yes, the Ambassador Keyes.
2: Right. On the drug question, he was absolutely right in terms of you need to deal with demand, because supply is always going to find a way. So if you don't deal with demand, it doesn't matter how many fields in Colombia you bomb, because it will always come up.
1: Yeah, that probably still should not stop you from pursuing both avenues.
2: Well, that's true, you know, but, you know, if you deal with demand, then supply will dry up economically. Newsweek did have a story about gangs in the military. It's true.
1: Oh, yeah, I know. I read it.
2: And it was really weird. I'm looking for, if I dialed everything correctly, I signed up for your newsletter. I'm looking forward to the Roswell photos.
1: Oh, they're unbelievable.
2: And someone called in the other night and said, you know, there was some flack about why were they all female. Well, even our own Air Force, I realize this is Earth, but they did studies on, you know, women would be better pilots because of coordination or something. So
1: why would we even assume that their sexual organs, whatever they might have or might not have, in fact, how do we even know they have them?
2: Right, really. Well, someone called in and said, you know, that's
1: you know, our female, thank you, female is our perception, right? We define that by the differences between men and women, human beings, right? But who's to say that a creature from anywhere else would be sexually defined in the same manner we are? That's very presumptuous. Yeah, one more time. You hear me on this. We're publishing the Roswell photos in our newsletter. You still have time to order our newsletter. We're doing stuff like this all the time, and I will continue to do it because you know I pursue things of this sort. So if you want the newsletter, if you want the photographs in this next newsletter, you need to get on the stick now. I'll be giving you the deadline. I got the photos to the publisher yesterday. The number to order, it's our newsletter is Art Bell After Dark, it's called. All right, I see I'm at the bottom of the hour. I'm out of time. We'll be right back.
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1: All right, the following is from Timbo in Sun Prairie, Wisconsin. Listening to WTDY. Art, good morning. Are you planning on having your bulletin board system hooked up to the internet like Telenet? The answer is yes. To go on, he says, I must say you are becoming very popular on the internet. For your listeners who use computers, I suggest visiting the IRC channel, /Art-Bell. The dash in the middle, I guess. That's /Art-Bell. It's full of listeners right now from coast to coast and beyond. It's a sort of virtual reality feedback session about your show. Ha, ha, ha. Keep up the good work. O.J. Guilty, go Marsha, go. Susan Smith, guilty. Execute, says Timbo up in Sun Prairie. West of the Rockies, you're on the air first. Hi.
2: Hi, this is The Economist in Monterey.
1: Uh-huh.
2: How are you doing?
1: I'm doing.
2: Well, I heard about your little affirmative action problem there, and I got a solution for you.
1: My problem?
2: Yeah, instead of throwing it out, why not mend it?
1: That's the president's statement.
2: Right, and I'm here to give you how to mend it.
1: How do you mend it?
2: Okay, so you have a quota for a government contract on a bid, and you pass by the first company, and it's the lowest bid, but it's the best price, and it's owned by a white person.
1: Mm.
2: Then you got the second bid, which the government accepts, and it's owned by a minority company.
1: Mm-hmm.
2: So there's the problem. You don't want to result in all this inefficiency, so you make the company who won the bid, the second lowest bidding price, reimburse the first company or compensate them for the amount that they would have had to spend extra. Do you understand what I'm saying?
1: Where did you study economy?
2: No, I'm just saying this in purely compensatory grounds.
1: Yeah, I understand, but I mean, it seems so ridiculously complicated and socialist to me that I just can't figure out where you got such a thing.
2: No, if one person is made worse off due to a policy goal that requires a racial equality, then that person...
1: God sakes, we're going to end up compensating everybody for everything. Now, that's ridiculous.
2: Right. In other words, why would you have a quota system unless you're going to compensate those who you're taking away from?
1: Well, then, to a lesser degree, everybody else who lost the bidding of all sorts of stripes and sexuality... they deserve some sort of compensation.
2: But they couldn't bring the job in under the price, which results in efficiency. You don't want to sacrifice efficiency for racial equality, do you? And if you do, then you want to compensate those and make up for that loss of efficiency.
1: All right, well, send that in a letter to the president. Actually, it sounds to me like something he'd like. You know, I'm sure that'd sound good to him. Briefly, oh God, that was incredible. On Waco, there was a lot of sound and fury and some substance yesterday in the hearings. I must say that I have been affected by what I heard yesterday. Now, you'll recall, and I've said a million times, that the children that came out of Waco alive, who were examined by psychiatrists and the whole battery of people they had look at them, said that, no, they were not molested, they were not mistreated. But yesterday came a 14-year-old girl testifying that at 10, she was indeed sexually molested by David Koresh. Does this justify the raid and the manner of the raid and all the rest of it on the compound? No. Does it give me pause for thought with regard to the way I've thought of Koresh? Yes, it does. A 10-year-old girl. 10-year-old girl. What kind of religion demands a 10-year-old girl giving up her virginity to the leader? Wasn't he always reading from the Bible? Which Bible was that? First time caller line, you're on the air. Good morning.
3: My mom said that she's sorry about your ghost. And it made her cry.
1: Made me cry too, dear.
3: Yeah, and also...
1: As a matter of fact, at the top of the hour here, I've got something to say about it. I haven't said anything about it in a while, but I've got something to say. It was very sad, but I'll tell you this. From terrible, even tragic things can come good things, and what the audience has done is a good thing, and we'll talk a little bit about that.
3: And also, she was wondering, how is Shadow?
1: How is Shadow? Shadow, all right, listen on the air. Boy, where are you, by the way?
3: Sacramento.
1: Well, how old are you?
3: 13.
1: You tell your mom I said hi, and I'll tell both of you now about Shadow. I have never, you know how I picked Shadow? I went down on this tragic day when Ghost left, and for about an hour after the decision, terrible decision, I really didn't know what to think or do, and so I said, I'm going to go adopt a cat, and I went down to the animal shelter, and we looked at, I guess, hundreds of cats. Oh, man, there were cats everywhere, and I went through them all. There were many, many pitiful, beautiful, cute little cats, and we got to the final, I wanted to see every single one of them. We got to the final little shelter area packed full of cats. And here comes this little black imp of a sort of a waif of a cat, which immediately climbed up me. You know how cats do that. And nuzzled my neck and started licking my ear and climbed right up on my shoulder. Never seen anything like it. Now, that hasn't changed. This is a cat that has an unnatural love of human beings. I've never seen anything like it. She is such a love bug that it's, you know, it's driving my other cat totally to distraction. And I've got a 17-pound cat, right? Biggin', really a biggin'. And this little gal, I don't think she could be more than like 2-3 pounds maybe at the most. She pushes my 17-pound cat around like he's so much like a dust bunny on the floor, you know? I mean, she just moves him around the house where she wants him. He's scared of her. I don't get it. So they're going through cat adjustment right now, but in answer to your question about Shadow, she's a human being lover. Boy, oh boy, oh boy, is she a lover. There was a story that ran that I've got to get out because it's too incredible. It was entitled Money Shot, and NBC ran it, and it's short and sweet. 10 years ago, there was a lady golfer who was injured when, listen carefully, her own golf ball ricocheted off some train tracks and hit her in the face. Did her damage. Her own golf ball. So she turned around and sued the country club and won a $40,000 judgment. That was a decade ago. Today, well, now yesterday, in Maine, the Maine Supreme Court upheld the judgment. Now, of course, there's probably more to the story somehow, something there has to be that we haven't heard. But you fire a shot, it ricochets, comes back and hits you in the face, and you get to successfully sue the country club where it occurred. That's crazy. Now, there's got to be something, obviously, that I don't know about this case, because it's crazy. How can that be? East of the Rockies, you're on the air. Good morning.
4: Good morning, Art. This is Jerry from Minneapolis.
1: Hi.
4: Hey, I wanted to comment on those Waco hearings.
1: Yes.
4: No surprise there, I suppose. But I thought it was very inappropriate to have this poor little girl testify today. I did not think that was germane to what this hearing should be finding about, since there was no jurisdiction on the part of the federal government to pursue any of this line of questioning.
1: I think, nevertheless, though, Jerry, it had impact. It did on me.
4: Oh, it had great impact. It was a great political game scored by the Democrats and showed the Republicans were not prepared to follow the line of questioning about Mr. Jewell, the father of this poor girl,
1: mm-hmm.
4: who was in a severe custody battle with his wife and is associated with the Cult Awareness Network, which mm-hmm. is famous for their brainwashing techniques.
1: Yes, yes. And a lot of people suggest that Cult Awareness is the one that kind of got a BATF going on all this in the first place.
4: But, exactly
1: but,
4: right.
1: But still, Jerry, it has modified my view of Koresh, because my previous view of Koresh definitely was colored by the questioning of the children who survived. And I thought, no, this guy has not been molesting children, but he was.
4: Well, I have never thought highly of Koresh at any time. It still does not justify an assault on what on the compound, and I
1: no, it doesn't.
4: And I do question total validity of her comments. That poor girl today, she may be being manipulated right now, and a lot of those graphic terms she was using, I think, were used to score political points more than anything else.
1: Well, of course, everything, Jerry, is political.
4: Well, I have less doubts about how this thing is going to go along based on kind of what happened today, the fireworks today. It's so highly charged, and to bring this poor girl out as your prima facie number one witness was, I think, really a pathetic ploy, and it showed the Republicans were not ready to deal with it because they wouldn't touch her with a 10-foot pole.
1: Well, and I understand that. Thank you very much, Jerry. Of course they couldn't, and I think he's right. I think they were indeed not prepared for it at all. In Los Angeles yesterday, actually there were two separate shooting incidents. One of them involved a gunman with a semi-automatic weapon. He decided he was working for the city of L.A. He walked into the municipal building and started shooting the people he worked with. He shot four of them dead. Police have got him. He's under arrest tonight. All of the people worked for the city. Now, this was almost an also told in the news. It's getting to the point, that used to be a big story. You know, people would be shot, somebody would go on a rampage, and there would be big gun control stories, there would be big arguments about gun control and all the rest of it. Now, it's just another shooting rampage story, you know, and it's kind of getting buried in the back of the news. I wonder if we're going to get to the point in America where, oh, somebody went on a rampage and killed a bunch of postal employees. It's just not news anymore. Maybe we're going to get to that point. Isn't that awful? Wildcard Line, you're on the air.
5: Hi, Art.
1: Hello.
5: This is Dr. Bob. I want to talk a little bit about alien life.
1: All right.
5: One of the things I do is molecular astrophysics.
1: Okay. So you say.
5: I do this.
1: Mm-hmm.
5: One of the interesting characteristics that we found in molecular clouds, we've actually found amino acids.
1: The building blocks of life.
5: That's right. Also, amino acids are very prevalent in the solar system. Well, people were concerned about the sex of aliens. It turns out that competitively, the having sexes is a favorable ecological, or well, it's a favorable for the species to evolve. Do you follow what I'm saying?
1: Oh yeah. Mm-hmm.
5: So if the Roswell aliens did have a sex, it would not be surprising. It turns out that from what has been pieced together in the actual scientific journals and things about extraterrestrial life is that there will be characteristics, and it will be probably carbon-based. And the reason for that is that carbon is produced in the supernova of stars.
1: Is that right?
5: That's right.
1: Mm-hmm.
5: So there's carbon is more abundant than any of the other elements, possibly like silicon. As was reported in a Scientific American article probably two decades ago.
1: Okay. I have one question for you, and maybe you could try and answer it for me. I hear you go on other talk shows and take big-time shots at me for talking about subjects like this, you don't make those criticisms to my face or my ear directly.
5: No,
1: you know, face to face. And yet you come on my program, and that is your chosen topic. I, sir, think that is highly hypocritical.
5: Can I respond?
1: Yes, now go right ahead.
5: Okay, I'll respond this way, because I think a lot of the evidence that you've presented has, you've not shown me any spectrums.
1: All right, that's your response. Haven't shown me any spectrums. I said I think that it is very highly hypocritical of you to go on other talk shows, and yes, I do listen to other talk radio. You know, I spend a lot of time with talk radio. So for you to go on another show and blast me, you know, in sort of that sickening little laugh that people attach to anything that approaches this kind of subject, and tell this other talk show host, well, thank God you don't talk about that kind of thing, like that crazy bell or whatever it was you said, and then to come on this program and pick as your topic the precise thing that you criticized is about as hypocritical as a person can get. Have a good morning. West of the Rockies, you're on the air. Hello.
6: Hi, Art.
1: Hi.
6: Now, I was thinking, you know, in the schools, if they would put in teaching like entrepreneurship.
1: Yes.
6: Put in Hooked on Phonics and Beyond Phonics so the kids come out learning. You know?
1: I know.
6: It would be great. And another thing, people can buy land, but then what happens when they come in and start the farming? If they run over a rat or they come up with this phony fairy shrimp, the fairy shrimp used to be sold in comic books as, what was the name of those little shrimp?
1: Little
6: monkeys?
1: Little shrimp.
6: Sea monkeys or something?
1: Whatever, yeah.
6: Yeah, and they found all over the world.
1: Oh, you're not talking about those little seahorse things, are you?
6: Yeah, they're fairy shrimp.
1: I don't know what a fairy shrimp, all right.
6: Fairy shrimp.
1: And I know about the rats and all the rest of it. Yeah.
6: Yeah.
1: I know, they go too far.
6: I know. And another thing, you know, on the bait, on the David Koresh thing, they said they accused him of molesting children, right?
1: Mm-hmm.
6: But according to some of the people who was around, Koresh says that is not true.
1: Mm-hmm.
6: Why don't they use the BTF to go in on Mambla? See, David Koresh is politically correct, but Mambla's...
1: No, you've got it backwards.
6: Yeah, yeah.
1: You know, it's a good question. The,
6: yeah, Mambla...
1: North American Man-Boy Love Association.
6: Yeah, you want the BTF go on something like that?
1: You know, that's a really good question. I don't have a really good answer.
6: Yeah.
1: Thank you very much. Where are you, by the way?
6: Oh, San Francisco, Al.
1: San Francisco, all right, thank you. You know, he's got an awfully good point. I mean, Mambla is an organization devoted to, by its name tells it all, the North American Man-Boy Love Association. So I wonder if the BATF has investigated that. Rolled some tanks on their headquarters or something. East of the Rockies, you're on the air. Hi.
7: Hi, Art. How you doing? It's Bryce in Wichita.
1: Hi, Bryce.
7: KFH.
1: Yes, sir.
7: First of all, I wanted to express concern. I haven't heard Leonard call on any talk shows across the nation at all. I wonder if he's okay.
1: Well, that's unknown. You're right. You're absolutely
7: radio,
1: right.
7: Leonard, he's ubiquitous. He's on every. He used to be on everywhere. But anyway, I got a question for you, Art.
1: You know, if Leonard has died, you think he's up there?
7: Yeah, I think he is. Leonard was always consistent. You know. Leonard never, you know, I kind of liked hearing him because he was always consistent.
1: Do you think that Leonard was a compelled preacher?
7: Oh, very much so.
1: And I wonder, do you think that somebody like that has a better chance of getting to heaven than somebody who is simply quietly devoted to their God?
7: I have no idea on a question like that.
1: Damn,
7: I wanted to ask
1: good
7: you,
1: question.
7: Sir.
1: Yes.
7: I wanted to ask you, Art.
1: Yes?
7: After Whitewater hearings are over and the Waco hearings over and such, and they don't find anything, or they find a little bit, but this, you know, it's no big deal, really. What is a conspiracy theorist going to do? Is it going to be a backlash then against the Republicans? I've already heard Mr. Nichols on Harder's show saying that Dole was in on the conspiracy now to keep, you know, Whitewater safe and shut, and which is ludicrous, you know. But,
1: well, I talked to Ambassador Alan Keyes last hour. Do you hear that interview?
7: No, I did not.
1: Too bad. I asked him look, what if, let us imagine, there's something that's going to knock out President Clinton in Waco, in the Waco hearings, or Whitewater? Would that be good or bad? And he admitted that would be bad because then the Democrats might actually put somebody up who could be electable.
7: Right.
1: So
7: right.
1: So there's a lot of different ways to look at, you know, at what's going on right now and what the Republicans would do if they actually came up with a smoking gun. It really is a very, very interesting question because, remember, folks, politics rules, doesn't it? So if they have the smoking gun, ask yourself, what would they do with it?
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1: Well, it's something, folks. The Roswell story is beginning to build, and I'm going to update you first on that. What we've done in the first 2 hours of the show is, hour number one was an interview with Ambassador and presidential candidate Alan Keyes. We did a full hour with Alan Keyes. If you get a repeat of the program 3 hours from now, you'll get to hear that. If you missed it, I recommend hearing it. It was a good interview. We ran him through the paces. The Roswell story is growing, and there are a lot of stations joining us at this hour, and I've got some responsibility to update them. So I'm going to give you a very quick version. This fax I found fascinating. Hello, Art. I recently downloaded all 5 pictures of the alien body supposedly obtained from the Roswell, New Mexico crash in 47. I've got to tell you, my first impression of the pictures really disturbed me. They seem so real. If these pictures are not authentic, then I think this is one of the best alien special effect models I've ever seen. But it appears the story of the films and pictures is beginning to get network news attention. I was watching KNXV, an ABC affiliate in Phoenix, tonight, around 10:15 Phoenix time, when a segment of the news mentioned a congressman from New Mexico requesting the Air Force release the films of the dissection of an alien body found in the wreckage of a crashed UFO in 1947. Supposedly, the Air Force reply was that the films of the dissection were just, quote, just an experiment gone wrong, end quote. Couldn't believe what I heard. Is the Air Force acknowledging something here? Maybe some listeners can confirm what I heard tonight. That's from Mel in Chandler, Arizona. And from the New Mexico newspaper, I believe, the following story on Congressman Schiff. Listen to this. It is either the scoop of the century or a very gruesome hoax. After watching a grainy 15-minute film purporting to show the autopsy of a space alien captured in Roswell in 1947, Steve Schiff is not sure. The New Mexico Republican is not exactly endorsing the footage, reportedly taken by a U.S. Army photographer on the Roswell Army Airfield in 1947. On the other hand, he's not dismissing it as bunk either. He said, quote, there is one thing for sure. If this is a hoax, it was certainly elaborately done. It looked real to me. If the footage is verifiable, Schiff says it would be the first real evidence, hard evidence, of man's contact with UFOs. So there you've got it. Congressman Schiff now beginning to get involved in this story as well. So it's growing, and the photographs are incredible, nothing short of incredible. There are 2 ways that I've been trying to get them to you. One is by computer. If you're a computer owner and you know how to download, you can get them from our bulletin board. They're on the Internet as well. Our bulletin board number is area code 702-727-1709. We interviewed Ray Santilli. Hope you got to hear it. He gave us specific permission to publish the Internet photographs, the 5 that we have, in the newsletter. They are now in the hands of the publisher, and the newsletter is getting ready to go to press. They are awesome photographs. If you don't have a computer and you want to see the photographs, having our newsletter is one way to see them. I'll be giving you the deadline, but it's coming up. In other words, you can order the newsletter now, subscribe for a year, and it's well worth the money. I mean, we cover everything on this program, Dreamland, the whole schmear, with things just like this, and have been doing it since we began the newsletter. There are interviews. There's just a raft of inside information about the network. Alan Corbett writes a monthly column on all the inside goodies going on. I write a monthly column or so. And on and on and on. The newsletter is $29.95. All five Roswell photographs are going to be in the next issue, if you order now. Bosnia is deteriorating quickly. Another safe zone has fallen, not confirmed by the UN, but they're saying they've got Zeba. There are tens of thousands more refugees on the move. The latest in a long string of ideas from the administration is when and if the Serbs move on Garajda, we go in with heavy bombing from the air, really massive bombing and airstrikes. So that is but the latest as safe zones, which ought not be called safe zones. They ought to simply be assigned target numbers, and I'm sure they are by the Serbs. They're not safe at all. The president on affirmative action wants it both ways, says there ought not be quotas, preferences, reverse discrimination, but at the same time says that why our slogan should be, what was it he said? We should have a simple slogan, mend it but don't end it. Well, how do you have affirmative action without having quotas, without having preferences? Affirmative action, by its very nature, has to have them or it is nothing. If you're not giving a preference based on a past discrimination of some kind, then what are you doing? So I don't know what the president meant, but people clapped. Waco, the hearings are going on. Now, I'm going to say this again. It was a brilliant move on the part of the government. But still, I thought it was true, undeniably true. 14-year-old girl got up on the bombing from the air, really massive bombing and airstrikes. So that is but the latest as safe zones, which ought not be called safe zones. They ought to simply be assigned target numbers. And I'm sure they are by the Serbs. They're not safe at all. The president on affirmative action wants it both ways, says there ought not be quotas, preferences, reverse discrimination, but at the same time says that why our slogan should be, what was it he said? We should have a simple slogan, mend it but don't end it. Well, how do you have affirmative action without having quotas, without having preferences? Affirmative action, by its very nature, has to have them or it is nothing. If you're not giving a preference based on a past discrimination of some kind, then what are you doing? So I don't know what the president meant, but people clapped. Waco, the hearings are going on. Now, I'm going to say this again. It was a brilliant move on the part of the government. But

0: how do you have affirmative action without having quotas, without having preferences? Affirmative action, by its very nature, has to have them or it is nothing. If you're not giving a preference based on a past discrimination of some kind, then what are you doing? So, I don't know what the president meant, but people clapped. Waco. The hearings are going on. Now, I'm going to say this again. It was a brilliant move on the part of the government. But still, I thought it was true. Undeniably true. 14-year-old girl got up on the stand yesterday. She came to the hearings and said when she was 10, Koresh had sex with her. Gave a very graphic description and doesn't justify what they did to the children and the adults at Waco. But, boy, I'll tell you what, it sure does color my impression of Koresh because I had recalled that Janet Reno said it was for the children, that children had been molested. And then the children that came out and survived Waco and that were examined by psychiatrists were said not to have been molested. And yet here was a young gal saying indeed she was at 10. So I wonder where in Koresh's religious philosophy it enabled him to have 10-year-olds and such, you know. It colors my impression of Koresh. O.J. Simpson trial goes on and on and on and on. The tow truck driver who the day before said he'd towed the Bronco to the impound yard, didn't see any blood, yesterday got back up on the stand and said, well, I might not have seen it because I didn't have my glasses on. I don't see too well with my glasses. And I was sitting there thinking, well, then why is he a tow truck? You know, what's he doing out there towing anyway? There was some good news for the defense yesterday. This is pretty serious. The police camera person who went to O.J. Simpson's house and took photographs never saw a bloody sock when he filmed in Simpson's bedroom. Never saw the sock. Moreover, when the camera panned in the area where the socks should have been, they weren't there. This bolsters Simpson's claims of being set up, doesn't it? So what do you think about that? L.A. A gunman with a semi-automatic weapon who worked for the city of L.A. Took a semi-automatic and killed 4 of his fellow workers yesterday. Police got him, though. He just went crazy and started killing a bunch of co-workers. Now, you know, my question is, do you realize how used to these stories we're beginning to get? This is one of the last stories NBC ran yesterday. And it's going to get to the point where people going on rampages with guns is not going to be big news anymore. It's just, you know, it's just going to be another guy goes on a rampage and kills co-workers story, and eventually it'll drop out of the news altogether. And at that point, I guess it has become a regular thing. Whitewater hearings also continuing to not much effect yet. So there's a lot in the news and a lot I haven't covered, and I'll sort of drop a lot of the rest of it in as we continue this morning. Right now, back to the telephones. First-time caller line, you're on the air. Hello.
1: Hello, Art. This is Travis calling from Bakersfield.
0: Travis, speak up good and loud for us. You're not real strong.
1: Yes, I'm calling from Bakersfield on the mighty KNZR.
0: Yes, sir.
1: Yes, a few days ago, you had talked about the gangs in the military.
0: Yeah.
1: And it sounded like you sound kind of chilled about it.
0: Chilled about it is right. I was in the military. How a gang member could get through basic training and tech school and get on an aircraft carrier and start to stake out turf on an aircraft carrier is a little bit of a stretch. But I guess it's occurring.
1: Yes, well, I've got a little bit more news for you that might kill you a little bit more.
0: Great. What?
1: I knew about this 10 years ago.
0: You did?
1: Yes.
0: How?
1: I was in the military.
0: And you saw gangs?
1: Yes.
0: Gang members.
1: Gang activity on base.
0: On base?
1: Yes. This was in Long Beach.
0: Yeah, really?

0: I don't know why I'm laughing. I mean, it's just so incredible. The Bloods, the Crips in the Navy, the Marines. We got some Marine Crips, do we? I find that almost impossible to believe. I appreciate your call, and I guess I shouldn't doubt it, because God knows anything is possible these days. But I just, you know, I know about the Marine Corps, and it just seems impossible to believe. I suppose it could occur maybe out at sea, maybe on an aircraft carrier. But even there, you know, I can't imagine it. Gangs in the military. Gangs in the military. Well, at least they'll be trained well, huh? East of the Rockies, you're on the air. Good morning.
1: Good morning, Art. This is Joe from Niles.
0: Hi, Joe from Niles. What's going on?
1: Well, the reason why I called you, I heard the most disturbing news on the radio on the news break. You know that Susan Smith trial?
0: Yes, uh-huh.
1: They wouldn't even show the pictures to the jury when they were taking the car out of the lake, and one of the little baby's hands was on the window. It made me sick. You know, the way I feel, they should give her the same kind of death.
0: Death, huh?
1: Put her in the back of the car.
0: Joe?
1: Strap her in. And
0: Joe?
1: Yep.
0: Joe? Do you think that when she committed that crime, she was crazy?
1: Yes.
0: You do?
1: Definitely.
0: So then you are in favor of executing crazy people?
1: Well, no, really.
0: You're not?
1: Well, yes, in a way, because...
0: Well, you can't be in a way with... We're talking about life and death here. Either you're going to strap her in, as you just said, and roll her into the river the way they were.
1: That's the way they should choose. They should let her go. You know, my father was a police officer for 30 years back home in my hometown. And he said when anybody takes their own life or shoot somebody else, at the time they do it, they're crazy.
0: All right, thank you. Well, you know, there is something to that. At that moment, whenever they pull the trigger, tighten the carotid artery, choke the life out of somebody, you know, roll them into the river or whatever, at that moment, they are crazy. And so I am asking and have been asking, should we... Is temporary insanity, should temporary insanity, be a legal defense? Yes or no? You're saying really whether or not we ought to be executing crazy people. I mean, I think she probably was. At the moment she did that, I think she was nuttier than a fruitcake. And now, so how does that bear on what the punishment really ought to be? West of the Rockies, you're on the air. Good morning. Hello.
2: West of the Rockies.
0: That's where, well, aren't you west of the Rockies?
2: Yes, Seattle.
0: Well, that's west of the Rockies.
2: Okay. I want to talk to you about grenades.
0: Grenades, all right.
2: Yes, during the Waco hearings, it seemed awfully convenient.
0: Which category on grenades do you want? $100, $200, $500?
2: I'll take grenades for $500.
0: Grenades for $500, all right.
2: I think it was just a little too convenient that the package just happened to break open. And the United Parcel man just happened to call the ATF and let them know about the grenade package being supposedly delivered to the compound.
0: But these, wait a minute now, these were not live grenades.
2: Oh, I know, they were just metal casings.
0: Well, so
2: what? Is there anything against the law having metal casings? I don't think so.
0: I've got one of them myself.
2: Yeah, according to that guy, he said he's never even heard of one as being a paperweight, which seemed kind of funny to me. But anyway, another thing I wanted to talk about. You had a poll, or someone had a poll that said 52% of the people don't trust the government.
0: Yeah.
2: I think that number should be a lot higher because the people doing the poll were probably paranoid in the first place and didn't really want to admit the truth. That's probably a lot higher.
0: You're probably right, sir. Thank you. I do. I've got a – it's not a real grenade, of course. Maybe it was once. It's got a hole drilled in the bottom of it. But it still looks to all the world like a real grenade. And I don't think there's anything wrong with grenade casings. It's when they're filled with, well, I guess you can't really have grenades, live grenades, right? I don't think you can. Sure you can't. I remember, I'm hesitant to tell this story, but I will. Back in the days when I worked for KDWN in Las Vegas, One day I brought my grenade in, and they were doing a two-person talk show there, and I almost can't even remember who the two were. At any rate, I just slid the studio door open, and I rolled this grenade into the room. You know, kind of went tumbling over and over and came to rest on the floor right in front of the both of them. And it really did elicit quite a reaction. I really, of course, you don't play those kind of practical jokes anymore, but I did do that, and I've done actually worse. I have a sad, sick propensity for enjoying practical jokes. Though, believe me, I've had enough played on me, so there's been proper vengeance, I'm sure. No, I never will forget that. Actually, the expression on their face is, it just can't, there's not a word picture in radio that can convey it properly. But when you're a talk show host and you see a grenade rolling across your floor, it was really pretty dirty tricky. Wildcard Line, you're on the air. Hi.
3: Charlie, liberal in California.
0: Yeah.
3: First of all, I want to congratulate Bill Clinton on making the correct decision on affirmative action. I know there's a lot of idiots out there who don't realize that we still do need affirmative action. And
0: maybe you can explain what he didn't seem to be able to, Charles, and that is, how do you say no quotas, no special privilege, but we're going to keep affirmative action? What is affirmative action, Charles?
3: Because affirmative action is basically goals, they're not specific specific numbers.
0: Well, so you mean there are goals that may not be enforced in any way whatsoever, correct?
3: Well, I think that's true to the extent, but I think here's what the problem is. There is still racism out there.
0: The president's position means
3: don't understand that concept. I know that's over your head. Yeah. I know that your basic concept of justice means just that, just us right-wing white people.
0: Really?
3: But the bottom line is this. If there is racism out there, then certainly people who are applying for jobs, we certainly should be able to open some doors so those people can get through.
0: How do we do that? Hello? How do we do that?
3: I think we do that by keeping the doors of education open that Republicans, extremist Republicans like yourself, want to close by cutting education. And I think we do that by certainly opening some doors to some federal contracts.
0: Wait a minute now. That's a quota, if not a preference.
3: I love it when you bring your voice up a few octaves. That means you're trying to make a weird conservative point.
0: Really?
3: You mean
0: it's an untruth? You mean that to give a preference is not to give a preference.
3: Look, let me tell you.
0: Congratulations. You're making every bit as much sense as the president did yesterday.
3: Let me tell you something. There are thousands and thousands of companies out there. Most of them are white. There are very few minority companies. Certainly, we can open a door. So we can open some doors for some minority companies, and we can say, "Hey, we have room for them." You know, I do not understand why you guys want absolutely everything
0: Charlie,
3: in this country.
0: Charlie, Charles, do you hear that music? I have a break coming up now. I might be tempted to let you debate somebody on this. Because you're so obnoxiously incorrect.
3: Well, if you can find somebody intelligent enough, that might be kind of difficult.
0: Hold on. Stay right where you are. Any intelligent folk who would like to debate the man who, like the president, makes no sense at all on this, come now. We'll do it after the break.
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1: At 192 affiliates, adding WAZL Hazleton, Pennsylvania, and KIOV in Payette, Indiana. Boy, we're getting big, fast. Going over 200 soon, and we will party. At 200, we will party. All right, I said it was coming. It was inevitable. Here it is. Sir Charles the Ridiculous is prepared to defend the president's position on affirmative action. It's really interesting. I just don't understand how you have it without having it. But if ever there was a president adept at having his cake and eating it too, it is Bill Clinton. So let's, I can't remember who's where. Who's on this? Oh, I can
2: Charlie,
1: tell.
2: Charlie.
1: Yeah,
2: hello?
1: I can tell. Actually, your breathing gives you away, Charlie.
2: I'm sorry.
1: You're a mouth breather. All right. Here's DJ in Phoenix. Subject, affirmative action, and the president had to say about subject in general. DJ in Phoenix, meet Charles the...
3: Infamous.
1: Yeah. Mm-hmm. DJ, go right ahead.
3: Well, good evening to you, Charlie, and I'll make you a deal right up front. If
1: the
3: you
1: DJ,
3: don't call me any names, I won't call you any names.
1: Well, he can't cut a deal like that.
2: The
1: DJ,
2: the word is don't act like any names, and you won't have any problems.
1: DJ, speak up good and loud, or you're going to get buried by this guy.
3: Okay.
1: All right.
3: So why should we keep affirmative action, Charlie?
2: We should keep affirmative action because we still need affirmative action. We still need protection for minority groups. We still have racism in this country. And the problem is that we don't know where that racism is. And when you have minorities generally having to go to the white power structure and ask them for jobs, we need to make sure that those people have equal ground to compete. And affirmative action is a way of doing that.
3: Don't we have minority representation in the Congress? Don't we have minority representation in the Senate?
2: You can say we have some.
3: Don't we have minorities in the presidential cabinet?
2: Actually, that's not as true as it used to be, thanks to that Supreme Court ruling.
3: And this president isn't doing his job for the minorities, is he?
2: You asked the question. The problem is that when a black person is going to qualify, say, as a police officer, or a black company wants to get a certain contract, that company generally, or that black person generally, has to go to a white person and ask that white person for a job. Now, let me make my point. If that white person happens to dislike black people, have a cousin who happens to be a buddy of his that he wants to push up a couple notches, and guess what? That minority person is not going to get that position. Is that we don't know where that racism is, and when you have minorities generally having to go to the white power structure and ask them for jobs, we need to make sure that those people have equal ground to compete. And affirmative action is a way of doing that.
3: Don't we have minority representation in the Congress? Don't we have minority representation in the Senate?
2: You can say we have some.
3: Don't we have minorities in the presidential cabinet?
2: Actually, that's not as true as it used to be, thanks to that Supreme Court ruling.
3: And this president isn't doing his job for the minorities, is he?
2: You asked the question. The problem is that when a black person is going to qualify, say, as a police officer, or a black company wants to get a certain contract, that company generally, or that black person generally, has to go to a white person and ask that white person for a job. Now, let me make my point. If that white person happens to dislike black people, have a cousin who happens to be a buddy of his that he wants to push up a couple notches, and guess what? That minority person is not going to get that position.
3: People are wrong, whether they know it or not, and it doesn't make any difference.
2: Less than it was, say, 30 years ago. You agree with that?
3: I got news for you, Charlie. There is no law against racism.
2: There is a law against racism. You don't think there's a law against race? I'll tell you what. You put up, buy an apartment complex and write no sticks or Spaniards allowed, and see how fast before you get your butt sued if you don't think there's a law against racism.
3: Charlie, that's not racism.
2: Well,
3: discrimination is a result of racism. Racism is a thought. It is an idea.
2: Oh, the idea. Once you start putting that idea in motion,
3: you can only enforce laws against the result of racism.
2: People's opportunity. That's where.

0: have a problem with it, and we have to do something about it. We cannot allow people, skilled people, not to get positions that they are generally qualified for.
1: Why do we have to do anything about it?
0: You know, this is what I love about you, right wing knucklehead. I love this. I love this part about when somebody else is being denied their rights, when somebody else can't get a job because of their color. All of a sudden, you guys scream, "Oh, we shouldn't do anything about that!" Because basically, your philosophy is this: as long as I'm protected, as long as my rights are protected, I don't give a damn about the person who might be a couple notches down on the economic ladder, somebody else. I only care about my own butt.
1: Nobody promised everything would be hunky dory and peachy keen.
0: No,
1: you have the right to pursue happiness. No one guaranteed happiness. They guaranteed you the right to pursue it. And if you don't make it, that's your tough luck.
0: Let me tell you what our society did promise. It did promise that you're not going to be denied a job because of the color of your skin. It is wrong in this society, and we still need to do something about it. You guys might want to turn your back on racism and let people be denied jobs because of the color of their skin, but we're not going to do it. We believe that everybody in society should have an opportunity, not just certain people.
1: Then what about the people that do not get those jobs because of the color of their skin that happens to be opposite of that which is favored by affirmative action? What about those people's rights, Charlie?
0: Why don't you
1: want to champion rights, champion their rights too. All men are created equal.
0: Why don't you name one segment in American society where the minorities outnumber the white people in that segment, and I'd be glad to address it.
1: If you look, someone happens to be less than 50% qualify them for a minority status.
0: If you look at every single law enforcement agency, and I've done this in Southern California,
1: and you'll find a person of color in every single one.
0: The majority of people at the power structure, and most of the supervisors are white men. I took a fireman's test about 4 years ago. I didn't even talk to I wasn't interviewed by a black person. I didn't see a black person.
1: Maybe you were there on the wrong day, Charlie. Did you go back and find out if there was anyone in that position that happened to be out sick that day? Did you even bother to find out?
0: I'm just dealing with something that you conservatives don't know a damn thing about.
1: What, hypotheticalism?
0: The reality is this. White people generally control this society, which is fine. There's more white people than black people. Having said that, a black person who is going out to get a job should not be in fear that he's not going to get that job because of the color of his skin.
1: And
0: it's
1: why should a white person
0: concept.
1: Go out and be in fear that they are not going to get that job because of the color of their skin?
0: Let me tell
1: I
0: you
1: I don't
0: something.
1: Care what the color of someone's skin is.
0: Well,
1: the issue.
0: That's good for you. Unfortunately, there are a lot
1: How
0: of people
1: How do you know what's good for me, Charlie?
0: Do.
1: You have no idea what color my skin is.
0: I don't give a damn what color your skin is, but unfortunately, there are a lot of people in society that do. That's what the problem is. As soon as we get rid of racism in society, we won't need to protect people on that level.
1: You will never get rid of racism, Charlie, because racism is an idea.
0: Well, then
1: it's a thought process. The only thing that you are doing is digging your own affirmative action grave because you are really angering those racists out there
0: What I don't like about you conservatives. You're really angering those racists out there. I don't give a damn if I anger some damn racist out there. You hear me, racists out there? I could care less if you're angry at me. If you deny a person a job because of the color of your skin, you are wrong. And we're not going to sit down
1: with that.
0: You do
1: as
0: that.
1: Much as I hate to admit that I agree with you, Charlie, on that particular point, I do agree with you. However, under the eyes of the law, if you break the law, you go to jail. It doesn't matter what color your skin is. It doesn't matter what income level you have. It doesn't matter what your national origin is. It doesn't even matter what language you speak. You go to jail. It's supposed to be the same thing in the workplace.
0: The problem in the workplace is that what happens is that when you have certain people who decide who gets those jobs, if we don't say that some people, because of the color of their skin, there should be some doors open to them, they're going to say, hey, you know what? Maybe my Uncle Charlie should get that contract. He really needs it. And you know, hold it. You know something? I was living in the city and two black people mugged me the other day, so those black people can't be trusted, so maybe they shouldn't get a job. Now, you know good and well that because I'm white and I know that white people talk like that in private, don't they?
1: Well, that certainly is a racist thing for you to say, Charlie.
0: I know that white people, I happen to be white. My uncle says stuff like that. And I certainly, if he were trying to decide, if he had to decide between a black person getting a contract and a white person, he's going to pick a white person.
1: Well, that's his prerogative, isn't it? He's the one hiring that person for his business, isn't he?
0: Not if he's not, if it's a federal contract.
1: Well, then you have to play by a different set of rules, don't you?
0: Exactly, and that's what Bill Clinton is talking about.
1: Yes, you do.
0: And
1: now, let's say, for example, Charlie, if you...
2: All right. I'm getting into the middle of this now. Time's up. It's thank you both very much. That was a good, spirited debate subject... worth giving it a little bit of time. So I did. And you're welcome to comment on it. And we'll be back with more. Now to another subject. You'll all recall the story of Ghost, my cat. Maybe you all don't recall it, but it was tragic, awful. I had a cat who some total jerk came whizzing by my house where we really don't have stray animals and threw it out of a moving car, and it took refuge under my home, crawled through a little block of cinder block hole, and it was kind of like a Roadrunner cartoon for days and days. I tried to catch this cat. I tried to trap it in various ways and means. A wonderful lady in Los Angeles sent me a have-a-heart trap, and finally, without going and describing all the pain I went through, I got Ghost and took Ghost the next day down to the vet to get shots and all that sort of thing so I could make Ghost a pet, give it a home. Turned out it had feline leukemia as like one of the worst calls I ever got from anybody. Ghost had feline leukemia and we had to put her down. God, it was sad. Just a cat, I know, but it was really sad. So then I went down to the animal shelter, adopted a cat, which I now have named Shadow. Shadow is the lover of the world, and she crawls up. That's how I found Shadow. She crawled up on me, all the way up me, nestled in my shoulder and started licking my ear, and, you know, so it was like she chose me. It was an obvious choice, and it's worked out well. But the result, the end result of the whole thing was, I said, look, if you got a couple extra bucks, send them off to the Prump Animal Shelter. Because when I was down there, I saw these people were buried, you know. They had no more room for dogs and cats. We are the largest county in Nevada, second or third largest in the whole country. Big county. Big responsibility. A lot of animals. Not enough money. Not enough people to help. Not enough of anything. So I said, if you got a couple bucks in Ghost memory, send it off. This is one of the letters that arrived from those of you that sent in a couple of bucks. Dear friends at the Pahrump Valley Animal Shelter, I am a white kitty with blue eyes. Someone dumped me out on the street a long time ago, and fortunately for me, a nice lady came by, picked me up, took me home with her. At first I was scared, but then I realized I was riding in a nice new Cadillac that was white and had blue leather seats. I knew right then that I had nothing to fear. I was absolutely stunning in that car. My adopting mother drove me to my new home, a rambling ranch-style house perched atop a hill, surrounded by about 3 acres of wonderful property, all kinds of grass, bushes, trees, pretty flowers, and my very own bubbling fountain in the front yard. This is now my territory to take care of, which I do religiously every day. It's a big job. But I manage it quite well with the help of my friends, the raccoons, foxes, possums, skunks, lizards, little garden snakes, and birds. Oh, lots of birds. When I get too hot, I scratch on the screen, and my mother lets me in where it's air-conditioned. If it's rainy or windy, or if I get cold, one scratch on the screen gets me inside where it's warm and dry. If I'm wet, I get a rub down with a big old fluffy towel, and of course, I've got my own private dining area where I'm never given anything except that which pleases my palate. My parents know I simply won't eat anything I don't like, so there's no need giving it to me. It took a long time to train them, but they've finally gotten the message. By the way, I sleep with them in their king-size bed, too. Got my own foam rubber pillow, which is placed right between theirs. They worry about me if I'm out at night. About once a year, I have to go get shots. I hate it when that happens. Oh, well, that's life in the big city. I was listening to Art Bell tonight with my mother, and I heard about Ghost. It made me cry. The same fate could have happened to me. I asked my mother if we couldn't do something to help the other little animals and the nice people at Pahrump. She said she thought that's a good idea. So here's our check. I hope lots and lots of other people will send something in, too. This could really be a great thing. Now I'm thinking that just maybe Little Ghost was not really an Earth kitty at all. I'm thinking that just maybe Little Ghost was really an angel kitty, put here just temporarily to perform a good deed that couldn't be accomplished any other way. Stop and think about it. If you were an angel kitty, where would you go to get the word out? Well, of course, you'd make a nuisance of yourself right under Art Bell's house. Stay under there being cute and clever. Just long enough to become famous all over the United States and have everybody all concerned about you. You just thought you put Ghost to sleep. No, no, no. Ghost had everything planned. She simply checked out, said mission accomplished. She hasn't got the time to hang around there any longer. Other animal shelters need help, too. She's somewhere else now, putting the same act on again and again. When she gets tired, she'll quit and let someone nice find her and take her home, just like I did. Sincerely, Snowball. And there are some cat paw marks at the bottom of the paper. And, you know, I thought that was so touching that I thought it was worth reading on the air. And so there you have it. It's typical. Here's another one, very short. This one very short. Hi. This is from a 92-year-old blind lady who only has $595 a month. She's a darling happy lady, listens to radio all night. This pleases her and is like giving herself a birthday present. You might thank her on the radio. Thanks, Judy. So thank you. Thank you all. And I suppose one more time, I will give out the address of the Pahrump Animal Shelter. So, as I said, in the memory of this incredible, it was quite an odyssey, all right, but in the memory of this cat and for others, you might send them a couple bucks. I promise you this, they're going to build a new animal shelter area for cats. And I promise you, when it is built and it's about to begin, from what you have sent, I will take photographs of it and I will publish them for you. It is the Pahrump Animal Shelter, Post Office Box 460, that's Post Office Box 460, in Pahrump. Do not laugh at the name of my town. I'm going to spell it for you. It's P-A-H-R-U-M-P, P-A-H-R-U-M-P, Nevada, zip code 84041. I hope that's right. That was scratched out here. 84041. So, one more time, anybody who's willing, a couple bucks is just great. To the Pahrump Animal Shelter in memory of Ghost. Post Office Box 460, Pahrump, Nevada. P-A-H-R-U-M-P, zip code, I think, 84041. And I'm going to check on that. If I've got to correct that zip code, it doesn't feel right. Maybe it is. But if I've got to correct that zip code, I will do so. And again, to all of you who donated and made possible what's about to happen, which is going to save many, many animals from me, and I'm sure from ghosts, thank you. We'll be right back with more from the high desert. I'm Art Bell.
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1: I'm really stuck on this piece of music. This has happened to me with more Cusco. I hear it, then I hear it again, then about the third time, I get stuck. I love this. I absolutely love this piece of music. God, it's so different. It's so good for the soul. It's just good music. Isn't that nice? Anyway, welcome back. Final live hour. Then those radio stations that go on and take the a repeat of the first portion of the show that many times has been missed will get a repeat of the interview with Ambassador Keyes, presidential candidate Alan Keyes. Very dynamic individual. And one station that is going to be carrying that, there's a big surprise. In fact, let me again repeat, KDXU in St. George, Utah now carries the show, and they're doing it early. It was due to begin, we thought, around the 26th, but lo and behold, there we are. So let me hold open my toll-free line for about a half hour here. West of the Rockies, for people in or hearing St. George, Utah, 890 on the dial. 890. And so if you are one of the people hearing St. George, Utah on 890, brand new, I don't know, this morning, maybe they were here yesterday, I don't know. Anyway, they're here. So if you're listening on KDXU, 890 on the dial, from St. George, Utah, big signal, give us a call at 1-800-618-8255. Everybody else, please hold off and let the listeners of KDXU get through. The number again, 1-800-618-8255. We'll find out when we came on there. Maybe it was just tonight. I mean, who knows? East of the Rockies, you're on the air. Good morning.
2: Yes.
1: Where are you, sir?
2: I'm in Montana.
1: Montana. Okay.
2: And I believe in re-embodiment and mercy and justice. And I like to talk about the Smith murders. I think that in any case, anybody who's impaired by being insane on a permanent or temporary basis is still responsible for their actions.
1: Well, that's the argument, of course, are they?
2: And, well, they...
1: Have you ever... let me stop you. Have you ever been crazy?
2: Have I ever been crazy?
1: Yeah.
2: Probably in another embodiment, I have been.
1: Well, forget other embodiments. I'm talking about this one. Has there ever been...
2: You mean angry enough to do something?
1: I mean utterly, totally out of damn control. Have you ever been in that state? Out of control?
2: No, not this embodiment.
1: Well, I have.
2: Uh-huh.
1: And I think most people have.
2: You mean where you would actually...
1: Where you're absolutely not responsible for what you do. I mean, you're just nuts.
2: Okay. I don't know what you've done when you were in that state, so it's a little hard to respond to your comment about it.
1: Well, it's not, I'm not asking, it's not a matter of what was done.
2: Uh-huh.
1: It's a matter of that loss of control. I'm just asking you, have you ever been to that state, that kind of loss of total control? And you said no.
2: Not this embodiment I have.
1: Okay.
2: I've gotten really, really angry.
1: Angry, yeah. But look, I admit it. There have been a couple times in my life I flat lost it. And so I'm thoughtful on the matter. In other words, because I can remember at those times I probably could have killed. I probably could have done anything. I probably could have committed suicide. I lost it about twice.
2: Uh-huh.
1: And I think it's happened to a lot of people. And so
2: I agree. I think that has happened, you know, to a lot of people.
1: But that's not a defense.
2: I don't think so, no. I think that when it comes down to the bottom line, you're responsible for your actions, even if you're permanently insane.
1: Crazy, huh?
2: And the reason I say that is because if you're really insane on a permanent or a temporary basis, you're still responsible for putting yourself in that situation. Now, I know people are going to argue, well, what if you were abused and so on and so on and so on.
1: Yeah.
2: But perhaps people that were abused, in fact, were abusers in other embodiments.
1: Maybe.
2: And that's their lesson learning.
1: Well, I'd rather talk about present embodiments.
2: Yeah, I understand. No problem.
1: So,
2: I can do that.
1: So, okay. then by extension, you support execution of those people.
2: Exactly. And, you know, the thing is, if you believe they have the opportunity to come back, that means they can come back with a clean slate.
1: Well, okay, we were going to stick, thank you, with this embodiment, thank you. So maybe next time they'll be back. I don't care about next time or last time. Right now we're discussing this time, this body, this life, you know. West of the Rockies, actually on my KDXU line, you're on the air. Hello.
3: Good evening. This is Big Daddy. I'm in Ivins, Utah.
1: Ivins, Utah?
3: Yeah, right next to St. George.
1: Well, then, in that case, maybe you can tell me, when did we start showing up on 890?
3: This is the first time I picked you up. I've been digging you out of the fuzz out of San Diego.
1: So this is coming in a lot stronger, needless.
3: Oh, yes. Mm-hmm. KDXU is coming in well. I couldn't get you on KDON very well. It was in and out from this location.
1: Oh, KDXU, listen, Utah is a very difficult area. We have an affiliate, of course, in Salt Lake and some others, but St. George was a big old empty spot, and boy, does it get filled by KDXU.
3: I'd say on the Waco testimony today,
1: yes,
3: the young lady testimony was quite riveting. However, under what provision does alcohol, tobacco, and firearms have anything to do with sexual cases in the state?
1: Technically, they don't. In fact, even the FBI wouldn't, unless a minor had been carried across state lines. The involvement of the BATF and the FBI and the military was justified by federal weapons alleged violations. It was justified by alleged drug activity. There was a report, accurate or not, of a methamphetamine lab possibly being there. I never saw any methamphetamine, did you? But that got the military involved. That's why you're able to go around Posse Comitatus and get the military involved. So there you go. West of the Rockies, you're on the air. Hello. Hello there.
4: Hi.
1: Hi.
4: Is this Art?
1: Yes.
4: Okay. Hey, we're over here in Carmel, California. This is George.
1: Hi, George.
4: Right next to Monterey, right on the coast, and I'm getting 890.
1: Oh, you are?
4: Yeah.
1: So then there's signal.
4: Now, I don't know when it came on, but we're getting it.
1: Well, I don't know when it came on either. I'm always surprised by these things. I mean, I knew it was coming, like, on the 26th it was planned for, but we're there early. So.
4: I've been listening to you for about 7 or 8 years, first time I called you. But here's something that you might want to think about.
1: All right.
4: And that has to do with the militias that were organized in the wheat-growing country about 20 years ago.
1: Mm-hmm.
4: When the sheriffs were trying to foreclose on homes.
1: Yes, uh-huh.
4: It was the standard middle-class guy raising a family, trying to get his kids to college.
1: Sure.
4: And a lot of it happened because there was a Cold War with Russia. And the federal government put up a lot of money to subsidize these people
1: mm-hmm.
4: so that we could sell wheat to Russia to have them dependent upon this country
1: yep.
4: for their food supply. And the consequence was that some of these people overspent, which is a normal human characteristic when you have good times and wheat went to $5
1: a
4: bushel and no one ever thought it ever go that high.
1: Mm-hmm.
4: And so when the subsidies were taken off, the heavy loans and mortgage against the farm started to be foreclosed, and the sheriff would come out to try to collect the property and all
1: yeah,
4: the farmers.
1: So what was the result of this? I mean, was there a gigantic clash?
4: I don't know.
1: Were farms protected from foreclosure by the militias? How did it all end up?
4: Well, they tried to scare the sheriff off, and I can't give you the final detail, but I do know that that was an origin of some of the militias.
1: All right, sir. Thank you. I'll tell you something else, too. There are areas now where militias are very predominant, where the sheriff and local law enforcement people are frightened to have to deliver some sort of legal paper, where, in fact, they will not. So that sort of begins to establish a kind of a what? Sort of a little areas of kingdoms within the country. little armed camps that actually are able to prevent what otherwise would be a legal service, because everybody knows they got a whole bunch of guns there and they're probably willing to use them. Sure, it'd probably cause anybody, sheriff otherwise, to think twice, I would think. West of the Rockies, you're on the air. Hi.
5: Yes, Art, how you doing? This is J.R. from Chico, California.
1: Chico, California. Well, that's KPAY country.
5: Yes, and I went over to the band for that radio station in Utah, and lo and behold, it was there.
1: Yeah, it was there. It's kind of a minor cheat to do it that way, but...
5: It's, I believe, as we say, within the boundary of the law.
1: Well, it is, but boy, I'll tell you, it's a gray area. All right, so anyway, what's on your mind?
5: I want to talk about this 14-year-old girl and her situation of making the accusation against David Koresh.
1: Yes, uh-huh.
5: To my knowledge, and I'd like to put this out to you, there was absolutely no evidence that this ever happened, correct? In other words, they didn't have... i.e. semen samples or pictures or that.
1: No.
5: It's just her evidence,
1: yeah,
5: correct?
1: That's right. Mm-hmm.
5: Yeah. We're entering into an area where if I said over the air, excuse me, Mr. Art Bell, I'm bringing you to court because you sexually molested me,
1: mm-hmm.
5: what weight would that have?
1: Well, I doubt that it would get to court, because in order to make that accusation, you would have to go to the police, then ultimately the district attorney, who would make bring charges against me if there was sufficient evidence. If not, it would never get to court.
5: But
1: so we're not discussing a court matter here.
5: You bet, but somehow, because this girl is making an accusation, that's all it is, is now somehow it's validated that Koresh molested children.
1: Well, only insofar as people are willing to believe what she said.
5: Yeah, but I think you said that.
1: I said that her testimony mm-hmm. affected the way I thought about Koresh. And it did.
5: Well, see, that's exactly my point, is you have to have a discipline not to think like that.
1: No, you don't.
5: Well, yes, you do.
1: Well, here's the reason why. No, you don't, though.
5: I'm
1: allowed to think anything I want. I didn't come on the air and say, David Koresh is obviously guilty of child molestation because of what she said. I never said that.
5: You said that it influenced...
1: My opinion of David Koresh, and that's correct. I stand by that.
5: Exactly. And what I'm saying is that we have to be disciplined against that. And
1: No, we don't, and I don't want to listen to the reason. There is no reason. I'm allowed to think that, and I am thinking that. That doesn't mean that I think Koresh necessarily absolutely did it, or, boy, did she ever convict him of child molestation. I didn't say that either. I said I tended to believe what she said. Yeah, I think she was coached, but I think she was telling the truth. And so, that's just, I think. It's not he's convicted of, it's just I was affected by that testimony. I admit it. East of the Rockies, you're on the air. Hello.
6: Oh, good morning.
1: Where are you?
6: I'm in Kansas City.
1: Kansas City, yes, sir.
6: And I'm old Joe.
1: Old Joe?
6: And
1: how old are you, Joe?
6: Oh, God, my bones hurt. I'm just barely 59.
1: 59? You're not old, Joe.
6: I know. I'm going over the hump this fall.
1: Anyway, what's on your mind?
6: Well, one of the main differences between the Mexican population and the American population as far as fomenting a revolution is concerned is that...
1: You didn't call earlier, did you?
6: No.
1: No? Sounds like an extension of my earlier call. And so the difference is?
6: The difference is that we're not disarmed yet.
1: Well, that's true.
6: And
1: for that matter, the Mexicans are not really. There's a lot of guns in Mexico, sir. I mean.
6: There also is an unreported revolution.
1: Uh-huh. All right. Well, thank you. Yeah, that's true. There's a lot of guns in Mexico. What do the people think? There are no guns in Mexico? Wrong-o. Now, there are fewer guns to the north in Canada. I wouldn't say they've been exactly disarmed either, but it's pretty well along the way up there. Now, there's a lot of guns in Mexico. Plenty of guns. West of the Rockies, you're on the air. Hello.
7: Yeah, are you still holding this for KDXU listeners?
1: Yes, I am.
7: I'm calling from near Santa Rosa, California, where you also have a station, but I was checking to pick it up, and sure enough, it's there.
1: Well, look, thanks for the report, and if you have something quick to say, go ahead. But I was really kind of, I guess I was hoping to get mainly people up there in Utah hearing it for the first time, and of course, there you are at one of our regular affiliates.
7: Yeah, well, I pick you up on about 12 or 13 different stations from here.
1: Yeah,
7: I have an
1: middle.
7: Old ATS 803. I use.
1: Hey, that's a great radio.
7: Yeah, it is.
1: Well, all right, sir. Thank you very much. I appreciate the call, but that kind of escapes slightly the spirit of what I'm saying here. I'll do this till the bottom of the hour. 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On my KDXU line, you're on the air.
8: Hi, Art.
1: Okay, turn your radio off.
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1: that's
8: off.
1: Number one, turn the radio off.
8: Just was listening to your conversation. I know you're trying to get Utah, but I just wanted to say
1: No. See, you're cheating. That's cheating. See, I'm holding the line open for KDXU. On my KDXU line, you're on the air. Are you there? No. East of the Rockies, you're on the air. Good morning.
9: Sir, out of Nye. Good morning. This is Sky.
1: New Orleans, yes.
9: Yes, sir. Boy, Charlie Lilber had me laughing earlier, I tell you.
1: Well, that was a good one, wasn't it?
9: Who was that guy in Phoenix?
1: DJ.
9: DJ, this is for you. I commend you. You were fantastic. You blew his fecal matter out of the proverbial water. Yeah. I mean, he reminded me of me. That was he spoke with fact, and Charlie, like all of them, don't want to be confused with fact or misled with the truth. They go ballistic.
1: Right. Mm-hmm.
9: Just can't handle it. And I got a theory about Charlie. Like, I think it's one of two. Either he's practicing for public office and he wants to get, you know, the liberal vote, of course, or he's a stealth conservative.
1: A stealth conservative?
9: Yes, he's playing that role.
1: Oh, I see, in order to actually help the conservative cause. Don't think that hasn't occurred to me. But the trouble is, he does it too well.
9: You can tell it's him to the core.
1: Yeah, that's it. It really is to the core. All right, sir, thank you. No, I believe that. I used to think Charlie was actually trying to do damage to the Democrats with his rhetoric. And one might imagine that. But no, I'll tell you, it's the truth. He believes, incredibly as it may seem, what he mouths. West of the Rockies, you're on the air.
10: Good morning, Art. How you doing?
1: Okay, sir.
10: This is David Morting again. I was listening to Charlie's debate a little bit, and he sounded like he was back in the 60s and 70s. I think he'll never get up to the 90s at all. I was talking to a young man. He was a entrepreneur, and he's a Black American, and we talked about the affirmative action thing a little bit. And he said it was good for the 60s and 70s, but now there's too many stuff in the books or on the law books to correct that if something does happen into that area.
1: Mm-hmm.
10: And that's what he was talking about. So the idea is now is to focus on, you know, on people that are handicapped or something like that. That's what, you know, it was originally for in the first place.
1: All right, sir. Thank you. No, it wasn't. It was originally to correct past discrimination, severe discrimination. And I think that affirmative action at one time was justified. I think that time is over. And I think the focus now should be clearly on equal rights and equal opportunity. And I can't recall who said it, but whoever he was correct. I have no objection to laws that demand equal opportunity. Opportunity, chance, competitive fair ground. I support that sort of thing, but not preferential treatment. And I can't see how you can have your cake and eat it too, unless you're Bill Clinton. In other words, we shouldn't have quotas, we shouldn't have preferences, but we should have affirmative action. That's a ridiculous statement on the face of it. affirmative action is quotas and preference, or it is nothing but two words, affirmative action, and means nothing. So, yeah, you're darn right. I enjoyed hearing Charlie wiggle. It was very, very entertaining. There's simply no case there. We're going to break here at the bottom of the hour. I want one more call from a listener to KDXU in St. George, Utah, which slipped in as an affiliate. 890 on the dial, big signal, on the West of the Rockies line, 1-800-618-8255.
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1: Good morning, everybody. Open line, on-screen talk radio. This is it. From Bryn Mawr in San Francisco, for what it's worth, I can hear St. George here in San Francisco. Congratulations. And, yes, I've been so angry I've lost complete control, only for a few seconds at a time. But there is a state of being that is blinding. Fortunately, most of us can avoid that frame of mind for long periods of time. Apparently, Susan Smith cannot. It really is a very interesting topic. Here's my one more call from up in Utah. Where?
2: Ivins.
1: Ivins, Utah. Listening to KDXU. Here you are. Welcome to the program.
2: Oh, well, thank you. Glad I was able to get through.
1: Well, it's because I held this line open. So you're the last one who's made it through without competition from the rest of the West. But I wanted to celebrate, you know, the news station.
2: Uh-huh. Okay. Well, you have a good talk radio station going on. Your signal's loud and clear.
1: Oh, I'll bet it is. They're running 10,000 watts on 890, and that gets around.
2: Yeah, it sure does.
1: What do you do for fun in Ivins?
2: All for fun. Well, mostly some yard work once in a while.
1: Yard work.
2: Yeah.
1: Actually, you know, it's funny. As you get older, yard work actually does get to be fun. And that's how you know you're getting older, because when you were younger, oh, man, we're talking serious drudgery here. I used to have a lawn so big, sir, and I had a good mower. I had a lawn so big that when I finished mowing it, it was time to start on the first piece again.
2: There you go. Yeah, that's great.
1: Endless lawn.
2: Uh-huh.
1: All right, well, listen, thank you very much, and KDXU for sending you along. I did. That's horrible. I mean, it's horrible. A lawn so big that even going out and spending like an hour and a half, 2 hours a day doing nothing but cutting lawn, by the time you're done, it's time to start on the first thing again. So it's like a never-ending situation. I used to pray for cold weather. Anyway, Art just spent the last half hour trying to call. Lots of busies. Think I'd rather try my chances getting through this way on fax. Couple things. I listened with great interest the other night to the interview with Ray Santilli. I thought he was eminently credible. A breath of fresh air in the UFO biz. With regard to that, and also Mr. Hoagland, since there are so many conspiracy theorists and so many theories, I wonder how you sort through it all and decide what you think is credible. Well, that's a really good question. I don't know. I sort through and try to find and present the most credible sounding things I can as we explore these areas that are arguably a little different and a little abnormal. I try to find people in these areas that sound credible. Beyond that, how do you establish the credibility of somebody making claims that cannot be firmly established yet? You can't. So you just, you know, you sort through. That's all. Art, a question and a comment. And on to the meat of the facts here. A question. Why do we call tuna fish tuna fish? We all know that tuna is a fish. So, why do we say it twice? We don't say we're going to have a steak. Get busy. Think I'd rather try my chances getting through this way on fax. Couple things. I listened with great interest the other night to the interview with Ray Santilli. I thought he was eminently credible. A breath of fresh air in the UFO biz. With regard to that, and also Mr. Hoagland, since there are so many conspiracy theorists and so many theories, I wonder how you sort through it all and decide what you think is credible. Well, that's a really good question. I don't know. I sort through and try to find and present the most credible sounding things I can as we explore these areas that are arguably a little different and a little abnormal. I try to find people in these areas that sound credible.

0: I sort through and try to find and present the most credible sounding things I can as we explore these areas that are arguably a little different and a little abnormal. I try to find people in these areas that sound credible. Beyond that, how do you establish the credibility of somebody making claims that cannot be firmly established yet? You can't. So you just, you know, you sort through. That's all. Art, a question and a comment. And on to the meat of the facts here. A question. Why do we call tuna fish tuna fish? We all know that tuna is a fish. So why do we say it twice? We don't say we're going to have a steak cow for dinner or a chicken fowl, so why do we say tuna fish? I have no answer for that. And his comment. I think that all of the conspiracy theories are false. There is no trilateral commission. God, never say that. There is no one world order. It's all bunk. In fact, I think that all the conspiracy theories is a conspiracy. God, I like that, sir. And I like your comment on tuna as well. And that comes from Rick in the Dalles, Oregon. I think it's the Dalles. Isn't that the way they say it? Wildcard Line, you're on the air.
1: Good morning, Art.
0: Hello.
1: Greetings from Reno.
0: Reno.
1: Soon to be the home of the tallest structure in Nevada.
0: The tallest structure in Nevada since when?
1: That's the truth. You haven't heard of the Silver Legacy?
0: The Silver Legacy.
1: Opening,
0: you mean they're gonna make it bigger than Stupak's Tower?
1: That's right.
0: Well, then Stupak has got to keep building. How much bigger than Stupak's Tower is it going to be?
1: I can't answer that. I don't really know how many stories it is.
0: Probably classified because, you know, they know that if they were to tell Stupak how big it's going to be, Stupak would go beg for a foot or two more.
1: Right.
0: Yeah.
1: Say, listen, I haven't heard you make mention of any title suggestions for your book. I mean,
0: well, you know why? Because I don't want to get that started. I'll run one by you, all right?
1: Okay.
0: That I thought of. What do you think of The Art of Talk?
1: That's great.
0: Just thank you. That's just, I'm writing a book. I'm writing a book. They chased after me to write a book. So, yeah, I'm doing it. And that's just one I've thought of, The Art of Talk. But I don't know if it sufficiently says what it is. But I thought it fairly good, The Art of Talk. But, see, I don't really want to get this started. That's why I'm not mentioning it. So try not to call me on the air with suggested titles for a book. Send it to me in the mail or fax it to me. Otherwise, we're going to get caught in that quagmire, and I'm never going to be able to get it stopped. Hello, Art. Loved the debate tonight. I will say this. Charlie made a very strong case for retaining the 15th Amendment, but I don't recall anybody trying to repeal that. If one were to apply the 15th Amendment in this argument, one would see that affirmative action is, by application of quotas and preferential treatments, unconstitutional. But then, that's never bothered liberals before. That's from Kevin down in Phoenix. Wildcard Line, you're on the air. Hi.
2: Good morning, Art.
0: Hello.
2: I've been trying to get a hold of you for 2 weeks. Patience
0: really?
2: Finally paid off. And
0: well,
2: I know you just got through. I just got through hear you saying you didn't want any suggestions for your book, but I've been...
0: Well, it's like, see, now you started on the air, and you can't get it stopped.
2: Inside the bell.
0: Inside the bell.
2: And have a picture of a big bell like the Liberty Bell and have your body figure inside the bell.
0: Well, I'll tell you what. There's already an artist that we have who is going to do our book cover, and I'll tell you a little story about that. I've got this artist used to live in Tennessee, and he sent me as a present a work of art that he did. I mean, it was really so very good. I framed it. It's been hanging on my wall in my living room for some time now. It was tremendous. I can't describe it. I wouldn't do it justice, but suffice to say, this man has now moved to Las Vegas, and we talked the other day, and I again thanked him for this wonderful

0: work of art. He's a commercial artist. And I told him about the book, and I said, you know, would you like to design a cover for the book? And he said, well, heck yeah. So he's going to design the cover for the book.
1: Mm-hmm.
0: And that's how it's going to happen.
1: Oh, can I say one more thing?
0: Absolutely.
1: It's on your commercial on Cusco.
0: Yes.
1: I had bought the one record, Theramac 2, for myself and my grandson for graduation.
0: Yes.
1: I wanted to get him the both of them.
0: Right.
1: So I called up to find out, you know, the price, and they said it was $29.95.
0: For
1: plus
0: CDs.
1: They charge you for the shipping and handling, and that cost me more than it does to buy them here in Fresno.
0: For CDs, though. You're buying CDs,
1: right?
0: CDs,
1: yeah.
0: Uh-huh.
1: And I can get the CDs for $15.95 plus tax, and then when you by the time you pay the shipping and handling for the pair through off the special you're running, it costs more.
0: Well, that shouldn't be. And,
1: I know. I wanted to let you know about that.
0: Well, thank you.
1: Because you said there was a tremendous savings, and there isn't. It costs you $2 more.
0: Maybe it depends on the store.
1: Maybe.
0: All right, thank you.
1: Okay, all right.
0: See you later. I guess that's over an average. Maybe there are some people that cut rate everything. So that could be. Well, you know, do as you will. I think getting it directly from the record label is kind of nice. And I think that you can only go by averages, and I think when they say, in fact, they do say that in the ad, on average, over the stores. East of the Rockies, you're on the air. Hi.
2: Yes, Art. I was wanting to know if I could come in on one thing about the O.J. Simpson trial.
0: Sure. Where are you?
2: Owensboro, Kentucky.
0: Okay.
2: The thing about it is that I had a problem with is when they had the videographer on there or the photographer on there.
0: Yes.
2: Shooting the camcorder.
0: Yes.
2: That was pretty late in the afternoon, and wouldn't you think Dennis Fung had done been through there and everything? Just one thing to bring up to the viewers and might want to think about it for today before they start watching it.
0: Well, it's possible, and if it's the case, then the prosecution is going to have to go back and obviously introduce testimony to demonstrate why those socks weren't there.
2: I personally believe the defense team's kind of getting slammed around, really.
0: Well, yeah, there's an argument that says they should never have even put on a defense, and they were ahead of the game when the prosecution got done and probably would have been guaranteed a locked-up jury. And there are those saying the defense is slowly harming themselves. Do you think they will put O.J. on, and would you if you were his attorney?
2: Negative. I don't think he would. And also, if I was his attorney, I wouldn't. Possibly incriminating himself, of course, you said earlier, and I perfectly agree with you there on the fact that if O.J. gets up there, he may be an actor and stuff, but when you get up there against Marcia Clark, she's one tough lady.
0: Oh, man.
2: Like your show. Keep it up the good work.
0: All right. Thank you very much for the call. One tough lady is right. She is. You know, I've criticized Marcia Clark a lot because I think she has propensity to whine, and I don't like her arguments. A maid to Judge Ito, they're whiny. But when she gets on a witness, that is one whale of a woman. That came out well, actually. One whale of a woman. She really can go after somebody, a witness. She has a talent for that. She's in the right job. And it would be something to behold. Personally, I'm going to guess they are going to put him on the stand. I'll bet you. You know why? He wants to. He has told his attorneys that he wants to take the stand. Now, they can tell him no, but I don't think they can really tell him no. I mean, he's on trial for his life. If he wants to sit on that stand, ultimately he will. That's my view. We'll be right back. Wildcard Line, you're on the air.
3: Back to the topic of that 14-year-old girl at the Waco trial.
0: Yes.
3: I believe, like your other caller, that her testimony was false. It was as though she was reading a well-typed script.
0: Well, I'm sure she was. I'm sure, sir, she was coached for her testimony. That does not necessarily make the story false because she was coached.
3: It looked as though she was either bribed or threatened to give that testimony. Just watching her face and listening to her voice, it just did not look like it was. something which had happened to her.
0: Well, that's a fair assessment, and yours. I don't know if I agree with it.
3: Thank you. Bye.
0: Thank you, sir. And, you know, I don't know if I agree with that or not. It seems to me the probability of a little 14-year-old talking about a rape at 10. You know, I'm sure she was coached. Everybody who's going to give congressional testimony nearly is coached one way or the other about what to expect, how to approach it, and so forth and so on. And so would you be if you had to go testify in front of Congress. That doesn't make the story false, nor does it make it true. But while I watched it, it affected me. And it affected the way I think about Koresh. Because I'll say it again, previously, despite what Janet Reno's had to say, the testimony really was that Janet Reno was full of it and there was not child molestation, that sort of thing going on. Well, maybe there was, and no matter how you look at it, you've got to admit they made some points. Not in justification of going in there with gas and killing everybody. Doesn't justify that, but it justifies concern, if true. East of the Rockies, you're on the air. Hi.
4: Hello, Art.
0: Hello.
4: Hey, this is Art.
0: Yes, where are you?
4: I'm John Noble, Oklahoma, USA.
0: Excellent.
4: Hey, how you doing?
0: Fine.
4: I was stationed over at Clark there. I knew you was over there. I was over there from 71, 73. I wonder if you was there about that time period.
0: Well, let me see. Very close.
4: Very close.
0: Very close. Clark Air Base, yes.
4: Yeah. I was working on radios over there, and I was going to ask you if you remember the old R390.
0: Of course. Did you spend more time on Clark or in Angeles City?
4: More time on Clark. Very few times I ever. Well, I
0: didn't venture into the city, huh?
4: Yeah, I tripped in there a few times.
0: Oh, I'll tell you, that was an adventure. GPs were.
4: Was.
0: Boy.
4: I remember there was one guy that got shot in a movie theater down there while I was there, an American.
0: Yeah.
4: And they were having all kinds of problems over there at that time. And,
0: sir, there are always, always problems in the Philippines.
4: Just wondering about all that, Art. This is the first time I tried to call you, and I'm amazed I got through.
0: Well, I appreciate the call, sir. Thank you.
4: Okay. We'll
0: R390, yeah, of course I remember the R390. Great receiver. West of the Rockies, you're on the air. Hi.
5: Dr. Democrat.
0: Howdy.
5: Good morning, Art.
0: Good morning. I did get your second photograph, Doc. It is going to be in the book.
5: Oh, thank you. I imagine everybody will be impressed.
0: Oh, me too.
5: But anyhow, on this affirmative action,
0: yes.
5: let's get something straight right away. The Supreme Court did not abolish affirmative action, okay?
0: Okay.
5: What they did is said that quotas is wrong and set-asides are wrong.
0: Mm-hmm.
5: They didn't throw the baby out with the bathwater, and so Bill Clinton agrees with the Supreme Court, and that's exactly what his speech was about yesterday.
0: Bill Clinton is taking cover behind the Supreme Court, Doc. Why don't you tell it like it is?
5: Well, he's sworn to uphold the law. And so there is a middle ground on affirmative action. It's not cut and dry like you were saying. And the middle ground is this.
0: Yes?
5: That businesses should be encouraged, they should have the spirit, and they should have the goals to do what is right. And that is to hire some minorities that are qualified, because otherwise...
0: Oh, I know what I got. You know, Doc, you know what that is? That's the 1,000 points of light.
5: Exactly.
0: Yes, that's George Bush's 1,000 points of light.
5: And even Newt Gingrich yesterday said, we better not move too fast on this.
0: Uh-huh.
5: He knows what I know. If you divide this country, if you go back to all this race card stuff again, I don't know if we can survive it.
0: Oh, for heaven's sake.
5: Anyhow, before
0: you
5: I
0: mean,
5: run out of
0: we,
5: time.
0: We cannot survive equal opportunity. Yes, sir.
5: I didn't say that. I'm talking about people are really emotional about this, the minorities. And just keep in mind that America is made up, about one-third of America's population is minorities.
0: Mm-hmm.
5: And you get one-third of the people angry at society, what's going to happen to our inner cities?
0: Burn
5: and go.
0: That's an issue,
5: believe me.
0: So you're saying they'll burn our cities down.
5: Republicans are trying to divide us.
0: Uh-huh. All right, Doc, thanks. Yeah, they'll burn it. 1,000 points of affirmative action light. Yes, sir, sir. If that's what he was calling for, then that's utterly legitimate. I have no problem with it at all. But see, I was listening to him, and he seemed to be saying to me that he wanted to change affirmative action, not eliminate it, but change it. Now, if it's utterly voluntary, if the whole thing is voluntary, then we're talking about 1,000 points of affirmative action light, and I have no problem with that at all, none whatsoever. But that just isn't what I heard our president say. And it seems to me that if you retain affirmative action, then you're saying there must be, because of the definition of it, there's got to be some sort of preference given, some sort of a quota fulfilled. It inevitably, inexorably leads to that. It must lead to that. So how do you have both? How do you have both? No, I'm sorry, Doc. I just didn't hear it as 1,000 points of light speech. I heard it as we shouldn't end it yet. I'm pretty sure that's what he said, Doc, actually. East of the Rockies, you're on the air. Hello. Going once, going twice, going three times, gone like the wind. On the wild card line, you're on the air. Hi.
6: Hey, Art.
0: Yes.
6: This is Kathy again from Palm Desert. How you doing?
0: I'm fine, Kathy.
6: Great. Took me about 3 hours again to get through to you tonight.
0: Well, I'm glad you made it.
6: Great. Listen, you caught my attention about, about 40 minutes ago when you were talking to the trucker about some story about putting down a hole?
0: Oh, the microphone down the hole.
6: Yeah. What do you know about that?
0: Well, it's somewhere between myth and truth. Maybe there's a germ of truth in it. The Associated Press did run the story.
6: Uh-huh.
0: And because I was doing talk radio the night it ran on AP.
6: Okay.
0: I heard it. They claimed they lowered this microphone down ground, the deepest hole ever drilled, and they heard all this screaming and yelping and human agony and misery and thousands of voices in agony. And that's what I know.
6: Wow. Well, you don't know where the hole was, where the place was?
0: It was somewhere in Scandinavia, some Scandinavian, it was Denmark or Sweden or somewhere in there.
6: Uh-huh. Pretty interesting, you know.
0: If you had been the one listening to the headphones and you heard that, Kathy, would it change your life?
6: Possibly, very possibly. But I don't know, I mean, kind of...
0: Listen, Kath, we're out of time. Show's over, I gotta go and all that. Tell America good night.
6: Good night, America.
0: Good night, America. Thank you. Tomorrow night, same time, same station. Good night.

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something inside that we need so much. The sight of a touch or the scent of a sound or the strength of an oak roots deep in the ground. The wonder of flowers to be covered and then to burst up through tarmac to the sun again. Or to fly to the sun without burning a wing. To lie in a meadow and

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1: Well, hello, and welcome to Extraterrestrial Radio. It's called Dark Matter, and I am Art Bell. It's great to be here. Really great to be here tonight. I've got a few housekeeping issues to begin with tonight. I said last night, this is Sirius XM Radio, right? No rules. Well, one rule. My rule. No bad language. And then I went back to the house, you know, after the show, and I downloaded all my email, and I had like 600 emails saying, oh, Art, they played this and they played that in the middle of commercial and commercials and stuff, and Sirius XM violated the Prime Directive, but it's fixed. So it's fixed. They promised me tonight all the things that'll fill the breaks will be clean and available for listening for delicate ears, including mine. So no bad language here. It's a bad language-free zone. Okay? And then there was WRT-104, the Big Gamma Burst. God, I've got to tell you all, you know, I've done a lot of shows, and it always happens to me that a guest will drop something on me that you go, say what? a gamma ray burst, and we're in the gun barrel. I think I'm quoting fairly accurately here, right? We're in the gun barrel. So, you know, I did as Professor Kaku suggested, and I looked up WRT-104. And I'm on channel 104, right? See, that bothered me right away. They don't really number it. If you ever go on your phone or tablet or something, they actually don't number the channels. That's something I want to talk to Sirius XM about. You know, they say we're on 104, the indie channel. I know that's where we are. But when you look on the menu, there's no number. At least I can't find it. So WRT-104, great. Gamma ray burst, great. Sterilizing the planet kind of gamma ray burst, great. So here's what I want you to do. I did do the research, and I sent Keith Roland, my webmaster, a picture of WR-104. He's got it up on artbell.com. So you can actually see a picture of these two suns getting ready to dance. Oh, geez. And then there's also a moving file which will show you what a gamma ray burst will look like. Now, I don't know what it's going to look like from the perspective of the end of the gun barrel, but maybe we're going to find out. Anyway, I thought you'd want to know what it looks like, those two stars coming together. They've got an actual picture up there. The other is a simulation of a gamma ray burst. None of it's good. Not good at all. We've got an interesting program coming up tonight. Dr. Stephen Greer. He's an old friend, great guy, and we're going to squeeze a lot from him tonight. All right, very quickly, around the... Oh, the naval yard shooting. Well, the press is always, you know, I'm sure Pierce Morgan is at it tonight. The guns have to go. You know, as I've been watching all of this develop on the across the media, it occurs to me that, yeah, something's got to go, but it's not the guns. It's people who hear voices. Now, if we could control those people, we'd have hold of the problem. It's crazy people. Even Dr. Kaku last night said it's crazy people, right? They hear voices. Give these papers to the Russians. Kill a bunch of people. Whatever. You know, this guy had had a secret clearance with the Navy. A secret clearance. So, I heard he went in twice. you know, complaining that he was hearing voices, right? Oh, come on. If, you know, if that's the case, then get some counseling. And, you know, upon getting the counseling, at the very least, somebody ought to say something. I mean, if you've got a secret clearance, so, you know, instead of controlling guns, control people who hear voices. They should be taken care of and helped. That's all I've got to say about that. Briefly looking around the world. Word, well, it's a kind of an open and shut case. Word of the opening of Iran's blocked social media sites. They block everything. Iran just blocked everything. And then opened it up, and everybody went, yay, and now they blocked it again. It's like an open and shut case. Brazil plans to divorce itself from the U.S.-centric internet over Washington's widespread online spying, a move that sends chills down the experts. You know, the dangerous potential first step toward fracturing a global network built with minimal interference by governments? Well, anybody been up to Utah lately? I don't know about minimal. The Concordia is coming back up. She went down, and it was very embarrassing for the government in Italy, and now she has been righted, and the government in Italy feels better. Russia said Tuesday the UN Security Council resolution governing Syria's handling of its chemical weapons not allow the use of force. Well, if we can't use force, if they don't comply, then why should they comply? You know, it seems like a fairly logical train of thought, doesn't it? A typhoon hit Japan Monday. Now, it's not good. The Japanese had to dump a whole lot more water, radioactive water, albeit, into the ocean. We don't know how much yet, but it was bad, bad, bad news for the Japanese. And probably bad news for us, too, huh? And I swear I'm going to do a whole show on this. The Russians, Putin came after us for American exceptionalism, right? Oh, God, what a phrase, American exceptionalism. And now Putin is, I guess, blaming American exceptionalism for the shooting. Me, I think it was a guy who hears voices. All right. That's it for now. We're going to take a very quick break. And then we'll come back. And we'll meet with Dr. Stephen Greer. It's going to be quite a program. I think you're going to enjoy it. From the high desert and the great American Southwest, this is Dark Matter.

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1: Well, okay, I guess I have a little more station keeping to do here. Dr. Greer will be along in just a moment. I've got to remember social media. I'm on social media. And if you'd like to join me on Twitter, you're welcome to do so. I am Art Bell 51. That's me, Art Bell 51. So join me. Love to have you along. I will make pronouncements. Sounds like I'm a king, huh? I'll make pronouncements from there every now and then. Announcements. How about that? Pronouncement sounds too regal. So anyway, Twitter, ArtBell51. I do have a Facebook page, but it's filled up. Oh, yes, this. 5 million emails asking me about On Demand. 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Art, underneath the show description is a box with two tabs. 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And then finally, click on the show episode you want to listen to and enjoy. Get all that? And then here's another one. You can listen per scheduled show. If interrupted by, say, a phone call or on Androids, for example, the show will pause and pick up from the point of interruption. You will be behind the live show in this instance. You can push the Go Live button to get back to the show live. And you can do that. I guess shows will be archived for 30 days, it says. Da-da-da-da-da. Shows, when downloaded, are commercial free. Total showtime minus commercials is 3 minutes, or 3 hours and 30 minutes. See? That's how much content is really in this show, folks. You take out the commercials and you still have 3.5 hours. Ha ha ha. Just thought of that. So, and there's, it even goes to iTunes, this person says. I don't know about that. All right. I hope that does it. Dr. Stephen M. Greer, MD, is founder of the Disclosure Project, the Center for the Study of Extraterrestrial Intelligence, the Orion Project, and Sirius Technology Advanced Research, LLC, father of the Disclosure Movement. He presided over the groundbreaking National Press Club Disclosure event, May of 2001. Over 20 military, government, intelligence, and corporate witnesses presented compelling testimony regarding the existence of extraterrestrial life forms visiting the planet and the reverse engineering of the energy and propulsion systems of these craft. Over 1 billion people heard of the press conference. That's a lot. Through the original webcast and on subsequent media coverage on BBC, CNN, CNN Worldwide, Voice of America, Pravda, Chinese media, and media outlets throughout Latin America. The webcast had 250,000 people waiting online. Wow. That's the largest webcast in the history of the National Press Club at that time, and that's something. He's worked 17 years to bring together the scientists, inventors, and leaders in society to advance clean new technology, energy, systems. He is considered one of the world's foremost authorities on the strategic process of transforming our carbon-based civilization, type zero, you know we are, to a long-term sustainable civilization using innovative sciences and technology. Dr. Greer is seen and heard by millions worldwide on CBS, the BBC, the Joe Rogan Show, Discovery Channel, and the History Channel. Thrive, and the Ancient Aliens series. Oh, and through many other news sources. So, in other words, he's all over the place. Here, ladies and gentlemen, is Dr. Stephen Greer. Dr. Greer, hello.
2: Hello. Glad to be with you again, Art.
1: Oh, it's great to hear your voice.
2: Thank you.
1: And it's great to be on the air again, too.
2: I agree. It is great to have you on the air again. We've missed you.
1: Thanks. All right. Now, we've got to keep in mind, Doctor, and so it's going to cause us to switch gears a little bit. There's about, I don't know, something like 27 million Sirius XM listeners. That's
2: yeah.
1: really a lot of, that's all.
2: I know. I'm one of them. I'm one of the subscribers. That's right.
1: Okay. All right. So they probably have never heard, may never have heard you before. And then, of course, we've got my regulars that have come across who will have heard you. What I'd like to do is kind of split the show in half if we can. Now, you have done, you have told me in the past some of the best UFO stories I've ever heard. And so I guess I would challenge you here at the beginning to say, look, if I was a non-believer, and I were to ask you to do your best to convince me that UFOs and extraterrestrials are real, what highway would we go down?
2: Right, exactly. Well, it's the weight of the evidence. And, you know, our website, our new website, which is SiriusDisclosure.com, which is a Sirius, just like SiriusXM, but SiriusDisclosure.com, we have a whole section on evidence, and we're loading up literally dozens of witness testimony from generals, colonels, pilots, astronauts, and so forth, and as well as many government documents that we have obtained dealing with this. And so it's the weight of the evidence, and there's a lot of photographic and video evidence. And what I tell people is that, you know, I just came back from a meeting with 120 world leaders on an island that I really can't discuss much more than that, except to say that this
1: really?
2: Meeting happens every year. Last year, the former director of National Intelligence for the United States was there speaking, and 2 years before that, it was Bill and Hillary Clinton. They asked me to come, and I was asked the same thing you just asked. And so I went through some of this material, and I'm happy to do it again. And, you know, one of the things that I always point out to people is that, you know, don't take my word for it per se, but, you know, someone like Professor Hermann Oberth, who was the founder of the space age and was the German rocket expert, he said, you know, and I'm quoting here, he says, "It's my thesis that flying saucers are real and that they are spaceships from another solar system." And he goes on and on and on and on. What you find when you begin to drill down on this is that there's a lot of nonsense and sort of rubbish that I think has been built up around the subject, but at the core of it is a body of evidence that's indisputable by anyone who takes any sort of objective look at it. And President Truman, when they were looking into this during the Truman years and after the so-called Roswell events, he said, and I'm quoting, "I can assure you that flying saucers, given that they exist, are not constructed by any power on Earth." And I'm quoting. And, you know, These are things that aren't in dispute and from people, and when you look at some of the senior military people who've dealt with this, like General Nathan Twining, he was the commander of the Air Material Command that received the materials from this crashed extraterrestrial vehicle at Roswell, and he says, the phenomenon reported is real and not visionary. There are objects approximating the shape of a disc of such appreciable size as to appear as large as a man-made aircraft and larger. There's the possibility that some of the incidents are caused by natural phenomena such as meteors, but the others report characteristics of extreme rates of climb, maneuverability, and action, which must be considered evasive, and on radar, moving in such a way as to lend belief to the possibility that some of the objects are controlled either automatically or remotely. And it goes on and on. And then, you know, the CIA director, one of the early ones, the first one, actually, Admiral Roscoe Hillenkoetter. Now, this is the first CIA director, and it was formed in 1947 after the Roswell event. He says, "It's time for the truth to be brought out. Behind the scenes, high-ranking Air Force officers are soberly concerned about the UFOs, but through official secrecy and ridicule, many citizens are led to believe the unknown flying objects are nonsense. I urge immediate congressional action to reduce the dangers from secrecy about unidentified flying objects." Notice he didn't say dangers from the UFOs. It's the dangers from the secrecy, which was sort of echoing what Eisenhower said when he said, "Look, beware the military-industrial complex, because it's gotten out of control." And in fact, one of the, we had a man who worked with Eisenhower in the White House, in the White House Signal Corps, who's one of our witnesses, who was with Eisenhower when he was talking about how he had been pretty much pushed aside from operational control over some of these programs dealing with UFOs. So, you know, there's an enormous body of evidence. And one of the things that we did when we, in the last 15 years, putting together the Disclosure Project, was to identify people like John Callahan, who was the head of the FAA, Federal Aviation Administration division, in charge of looking into accidents and investigations. And many people don't know that this happened, but in the 80s, during the Reagan years, there was a Japan Airlines cargo jet flying the polar route from Paris to Tokyo. And the 747 came up very close to a massive UFO that was larger than a destroyer, in other words, larger than a battleship destroyer. And it was on radar on the 747. It was on ground radar, civilian, and then ultimately also we found out on military radar. The pilot signaled to this ET craft, and it signaled back, and then it began to move in ways that were completely nonlinear. In other words, it'd be...
1: Can I ask, Doctor, how do you know all this?
2: Well, for example, John Callahan, whose testimony is on our website at SiriusDisclosure.com, it's there for free for anyone to look at, no charge. He came forward with all the documents and the radar tapes. Now, what, this is a great story that I've actually never shared with you in the backstory to this. He heard me on, I think it was on Larry King, and he contacted my people and said, look, I'm one of those high government officials that knows about this, but no one's asking the right questions. And so he came forward with the radar tapes and the account of the pilot and the account of the F-16 military interceptors that were sent up, and this is over Alaska, and what he told was a fascinating story that he thought when he was investigating this event, which is not in dispute, by the way, that this would blow the lid off the secrecy on this subject. Now, this is back in the 80s. And what happened is that there was a meeting that the head of the FAA called, and there were three people from President Reagan's CIA, three people from the White House science technology group, and then three people from the FBI. And he was there with the admiral, who at the time was the head of the FAA. And at the end of this very long meeting, he had boxes and boxes of digital printouts of the radar tapes, the transcripts of the pilot speaking to air traffic control, all the details. And the people from the CIA said, boy, this is one of the best documented cases we've ever seen. He says, and then they said to him, Mr. Callahan, this meeting never happened, and we have never discussed this. And at the end of the meeting, they ordered him to turn over all that material to these people at the CIA. Now, he has said all this publicly now. What they didn't know is that what he had brought to the meeting were copies. And so he gave to me all the originals, and I have them. So, you know, the problem becomes very quickly is sort of what Dr. J. Allen Hynek, who headed up the Air Force kind of cover story operation called Project Blue Book, when he said, you know, it's an embarrassment of riches. There's so much material. We now have about 4,000 cases where these objects have landed and left physical evidence. There are 3,500 cases, like I just described, where there have been military or civilian commercial pilots who have seen them with radar tracings, with often photos and videos. And you think, well, God, if we, there's all this stuff that exists, why isn't it on CNN every night? Or why isn't it on, you know, the major news media? And,
1: okay,
2: and that
1: I'll,
2: we can
1: I'll
2: get
1: write
2: to
1: why.
2: That in a moment. Yeah.
1: We
2: can,
1: yes, okay. Yes. You're not going to tell me where the island was, are you?
2: It was somewhere out in the Pacific, yeah. But anyway, it was an interesting meeting. Now, you know, it's one of these things where I was asked to come and brief these folks. And the other problem, and this is the part that your listeners, this is where they're going to say a little bit of shock and awe. And it's, you know, from the time I briefed President Clinton, CIA director, nearly 20 years ago to today, what I have found consistently is that there are two tracks inside these government programs. One is the ordinary track that deals with things like Syria and Afghanistan and Iraq and nuclear weapons. And then there's a parallel track that's the so-called black projects or unacknowledged track. And just because someone is the Secretary of Defense or the CIA director doesn't mean that they're being pulled into and briefed on this other track. It's highly compartmentalized. And so at this meeting, what happened, and this is just a few, I just got back about 3 weeks ago, what I found is that there were people there from, you know, senior government circles, from MIT, from ministries of defense, and it was 120 very high-ranking people from around the world. Virtually none of them knew about this. A couple did. And these were all people that if people out there in the conspiracy world would think that every single one of these people would have been on the inside and in the know. But the way the system runs is that it's so compartmented, it doesn't really matter what your clearance is. You know, I mean, top secret clearances, you know, there are 985,000 people in America with top secret clearances. You know, that and $1.50 gets you on the metro in D.C. But the reality is that the compartmented projects that deal with this are in a different level. And this is why, you know, when I was first approached by the liaison from Clinton's CIA director to me, I got this letter, and I have it in my archive to prove this, and excerpts of it are up on our website, where he says, you're going to be the first person to brief the CIA director and the White House on this because they've made inquiries and they're being denied any information. Now, when I got that letter, it was FedEx, actually. I said, this is the biggest bunch of bull I've ever heard. And I didn't believe a word of it. And so I went into this meeting. My wife and I both went up to Washington for the meeting. I said, this I don't believe. By the end of this three-hour meeting, I came to understand that, in fact, there are very people out there in the conspiracy world would think that every single one of these people would have been on the inside and in the know. But the way the system runs is that it's so compartmented, it doesn't really matter what your clearance is. You know, I mean, top secret clearances, you know, there are 985,000 people in America with top secret clearances. You know, that and $1.50 gets you on the metro in D.C. But the reality is that the compartmented projects that deal with this are in a different level. And this is why, you know, when I was first approached by the liaison from Clinton's CIA director to me, I got this letter, and I have it in my archive to prove this, and excerpts of it are up on our website, where he says, you're going to be the first person to brief the CIA director and the White House on this because they've made inquiries and they're being denied any information. Now, when I got that letter, it was FedEx, actually. I said, this is the biggest bunch of bull I've ever heard. And I didn't believe a word of it. And so I went into this meeting. My wife and I both went up to Washington for the meeting. I said, this I don't believe. By the end of this three-hour meeting, I came to understand that, in fact, there are very high, and it was very upsetting, actually, for me. And, you know, people who don't know who I am, I'm an emergency and trauma doctor. So, you know, I've gone from one level of trauma to real trauma. I tell people taking care of, you know, gunshot wounds and head-on collisions and people's heart attacks was so much easier than this stuff. And what I learned, you know, I mean, you know, you have to imagine, you know, I'm a guy in my 30s. I'm working full-time, running an emergency department. I have four young kids. I'm shuttling up to Washington doing this, you know, frankly, crazy stuff. And it was very, very stressful. And so one of the most disturbing parts of this meeting, which, of course, I thought it would be, you know, usually when you're with someone who's a cabinet-level person, it's 20 minutes, it's 30 minutes, maybe 45 minutes. This went on for nearly 3 hours, Art.
1: Wow.
2: And I'm sitting there with this man. And, of course, in the house we're in is surrounded by Secret Service folks, which, of course, I my naivete back then, I thought we were just going to have dinner and that'd be it. Of course, you know, these guys are all over the place. And what happened is that initially I came in there with a briefcase chock full of what you just asked for: photographs, videotapes, government documents, transcripts of these testimonies from people who've been on the inside and seen this stuff. And after about 10 minutes, the CIA director said, Woolsey said to me, I know these exist. And it turns out that he and his wife had seen one back years ago when they lived up in New Hampshire. So the thing that he was most interested in, and he looked straight at me, straight in the eyes, and he said, Dr. Greer, what I want to know is why it is being kept this secret, and
1: this
2: why.
1: This is the CIA director asking you why it's being kept secret.
2: Yes, because he was being lied to, and so was the president. So later I did meet the guy in the science director at the CIA, who I don't want to name, but who I've been in touch with for a couple decades now, and who I've met with very recently, who did go in and provide some mop-up information for Bill Clinton. But at that time, you know, what I wouldn't have believed, and which most people have a hard time understanding. I know not long ago I was meeting with some senior French Air Force and

0: intelligence officials who were in charge of briefing the president of France on this material, and they came to my condo in D.C. and then out here to my farm near the University of Virginia, and and we were having this long discussion, and they said, we can't imagine that people at that level of your government would be deceived on this sort of information. I said, well, it happens every day. I said, what you have to understand is that the black budget of the United States is between $100 and $200 billion a year. In other words, we can't keep track of more money than the largest defense budget of any other country in the world, and that includes Russia or China or Great Britain or France. So I said, you have to understand it's through the looking glass here. And so that was my coming of age. And so the meeting with the CIA director proceeded from what I thought was going to be an evidential discovery, a learning process, and sharing what I had collected, to sort of an exploration of how really dysfunctional the system has become and how dangerously out of control this is.
1: Well, if he had not heard these things previously, then my impression would be that a CIA director worth his salt would be angry that he didn't have this from other sources.
0: Well, he was furious. And I have to say, by the end of the night, I had prepared a document, which is actually in my first book, which was available on our website, seriousdisclosure.com. And it was basically a white paper with a list of suggestions and executive orders and things that the president should do. And I put something like this together also for President Obama when he came in at the request of some of his friends. And what I found was that at the end of the meeting, we're getting ready to leave. It's been a very long night, and went much longer than I thought it would be, and I had to get back down to my hospital. And I'm holding this document. My hands are almost shaking. They are shaking. And I'm this young guy, meeting with this very powerful CIA director. And I look at him, and I said, here are some recommendations of what you can do to help get this information disclosed, and more importantly, get the technologies under control so we can bring them out to replace oil and gas and coal. And he looked me square in the eye and he said, Dr. Greer, how do we disclose that which we have no operational control over? We don't have access to this material. And it was this chilling moment where you're sitting with some, ostensibly, it's like you kind of realize the emperor has no clothes. And it's a very sobering, sad moment. And at the same time, it was a little bit farcical because I knew at this point that the man was not making this up. And then subsequently, I don't talk about this much, but it's the water's passed under the bridge enough, I feel I can say these people are out of office. But I had a very similar meeting with the General Patrick Hughes, who was the head of the Defense Intelligence Agency. Now, for the listeners out there who don't know what that is, that's like the CIA within the Pentagon. It was the part of the Pentagon hit on 9/11, by the way, when Rumsfeld ran out and was helping people. And the general who was head of the DIA at the time, who was a three-star, invited me and one of my military advisors to come and brief him. And, he turned to me and he went over to the shelf, his bookshelf, and he said, and this was within the first 10 minutes of the meeting, and he said, Dr. Greer, he says, the only thing I've gotten from channels within the Defense Intelligence Agency on this is this. And it was a little a doll of an E.T. toy doll that someone had given him as a gag gift. Now, this is the general in charge of the Defense Intelligence Agency. And he says, what in the hell is going on? He asked me the same thing that the CIA director Woolsey asked me. I said, well, General, you're in good company. This happens quite often. There are people on your staff who are permanently in the DIA, who know about this, but they're just not giving you this information because they don't feel that you're going to be here long enough to need to know this. And there was a colonel sitting at that table who stiffened, and his body language said to both me and my military advisor, that guy knew and was lying to the old man, to the general. So this kind of game is played a lot. I mean, is it constitutional? No. Is it legal? No. But it really is how Washington works, quote unquote, or doesn't work, which is why we're in the mess we're in. And I think that this is, you know, another story. Do you remember Gordon Cooper, the astronaut?
1: Of course.
0: Well, here's a great story for your folks who are new to this. Gordon Cooper, you can Google him. He was one of the early Mercury astronauts, and he was one of our Disclosure Project witnesses, and we have him on videotape up on our website. And he, back before he was an astronaut, I think at the time he was a colonel at Edwards Air Force Base, where Edwards Air Force Base is. And this is 1956, so this is a long time ago, 50-some years ago. And he was there when, in broad daylight, one of these objects landed on a dry lake bed. Now, it was his team, his reconnaissance team, and people who reported to him who actually went out there, and they filmed this. It was an old, of course, real movie footage, not digital. And they brought
1: Do you know that Gordon Cooper told me the story you're relating right now?
0: Yeah.
1: I interviewed him. Hell of a story. Keep going.
0: Well,
1: keep going.
0: So, but the part you don't know is something that's going to blow your socks off. Okay, so he puts this together, looks at it, it's developed, he looks at the film, and it's authentic, and there's this object in broad daylight. It is flown back on a general's plane to the Pentagon.
1: That's right.
0: All right. And there's a whole lot of back and forth and detail I'm not going to waste time with, but the bottom line is, fast forward to a few years before Gordon Cooper passed away, and he and I are given addresses to the Federalist Society, which is a pretty conservative group in Washington, who had invited him and me to address them on the UFO issue. And I'm talking to him before I give my presentation. And Gordon Cooper, my wife is with me, looks at me and he says, you know, the Secretary of Defense, William Cohen, asked me about this because he wanted to be able to go and retrieve that footage, because Cohen, of course, believed Gordon Cooper. He knew that Gordon Cooper would not make this up, and that he had what's called actionable intelligence, the date.
1: Of course he didn't make it up.
0: Okay, so here's what happens, is that the Secretary of Defense of the United States of America gets all this information directly, which I had gotten also from this American hero, Gordon Cooper. He begins to dig into this, into the Pentagon, and comes up, and he finds out that all of that material is out of his reach, and it is in the Black Pit of Calcutta. So basically, you know, here you have a Secretary of Defense who is making directed inquiries on a specific incident with
1: yes.
0: material and actionable intelligence from a U.S. astronaut, an early U.S. astronaut, and he can't get nada, nothing. So Gordon Cooper tells me this story, and I think Gordon Cooper thought I'd be shocked, and I said, oh, no, this is what I would expect to have happen.
1: Gordon told me that the pictures just disappeared, Doctor.
0: They went into these parallel universe program of the so-called black world. And actually, the proper name, to just educate your listeners, and some of them listening may have heard this. I actually met a man in Washington recently who had heard the term and didn't know what it meant. And they're called USAPs, USAP, Unacknowledged Special Access Projects. Now, everybody knows what a special access project is. It's the U part. It's the unacknowledged part. And the way those work is that, let's say, you know, I'm a colonel and you are the Secretary of Defense. Well, obviously you outrank me. You're the civilian boss of the Pentagon. But if I'm in an unacknowledged special access project, a USAP, I am instructed that no one outside that compartment is ever to know anything about it, because it is completely unacknowledged, off the books, and black. And that if I am ordered to give information on it, I am to respond that to whoever it is, sir, no such project exists. It doesn't matter if you're the president. Now, a member of my team was in a $3 billion unacknowledged special access project, just one project. And the admiral that he reported to had all the men who were in that project go into a SCIF, a secure communication intelligence facility underground. And they had all their weapons taken away, all their electronics. And there was one man who went down there with a firearm. And he said, gentlemen, and he took a bullet out of the gun. And he said, there's a bullet with your name on it. And if you disclose to anyone outside this compartment of the existence of this project, this bullet will find you. No, I'm telling you virtually word for word what this military, fairly senior military guy who's been on my team for many, many years told me. And so this is the kind of spooky nonsense that goes on. And with that kind of compartment and unacknowledged status, they can get away with a lot. You know, one of the things we came out with a couple of months ago, or maybe 4 or 5 months ago now, is a movie called Sirius, ironically. Here we are on Sirius XM. And it was the largest crowdfunded documentary in history, by the way. But part of what's in there, anyone who wants to see it can see it on our site at SiriusDisclosure.com. In there, there's a clip of Donald Rumsfeld the day before 9/11, ironically, at the Pentagon stating, and I'm quoting, there's $2.3 trillion unaccounted for in the Department of Defense over the last few years. Trillion, not billion. So this is the missing $2.3 trillion, but that's 12 years ago. So now it's probably $3 or $4 trillion. And it's going into these kinds of projects. And this is what the American public has no idea about. They think that the budget debates that we're having are legitimate discussions. I'm going, oh, no, I mean, you've got $4 trillion missing.
1: Okay, doctor, a quick question for you, and then we've got to go to a quick break. And
0: sure.
1: The question is, yes, you had a really good career as an emergency room physician. Weren't you back then, back in your 30s, weren't you scared to death that you were going to, drive a sword right through your career?
0: Well, no, because I had established myself as someone in the community as a really good doctor and had become chairman of the Department of Emergency Medicine. And people knew, even though they were a little perplexed at why I got involved with all this. And as you know, my uncle was a senior project engineer that worked on designing the lunar module that put the first man on the moon at Grumman,
1: right,
0: which became at the Pentagon stating, and I'm quoting, there's $2.3 trillion unaccounted for in the Department of Defense over the last few years. Trillion, not billion. So this is the missing $2.3 trillion, but that's 12 years ago. So now it's probably $3 or $4 trillion. And it's going into these kinds of projects. And this is what the American public has no idea about. They think that the budget debates that we're having are legitimate discussions. I'm going, oh, no, I mean, you've got $4 trillion missing.
1: Okay, doctor, a quick question for you, and then we've got to go to a quick break. And
0: sure.
1: The question is, yes, you had a really good career as an emergency room physician. Weren't you back then, back in your 30s, weren't you scared?

0: a really good career as an emergency room physician. Weren't you back then, back in your 30s, weren't you scared to death that you were going to, you know, drive a sword right through your career?
1: Well, no, because I had established myself as someone in the community as a you know, really good doctor and had become chairman of the Department of Emergency Medicine. And people knew, even though they were a little perplexed at why I got involved with all this, and as you know, or my uncle was a senior project engineer that worked on designing the lunar module that put the first man on the moon at Grumman, right, which became Northrop Grumman. So I had a knowledge and an interest in this since I was 8 or 9 years of age. But I think that, you know, no, it really didn't hurt. I was worried it might, but luckily, you know, people, you know, knew me and my skills as a doctor first before. Now, I think, be honest with you, if I had gotten involved in this subject before I had gotten established in medicine, it would have been a major problem. But
0: So it's kind of like you had tenure. Hold on. We're going to take a break here very quickly and we'll come right back.
1: Sure.
0: Boy, talk about a guest that you just sort of have to point at and they take off and go. This is one of them. But listen very closely, because what this man is telling you is the complete truth, beginning to end. So if you, I don't know, were agnostic about it or a non-believer, then listen carefully, because some of what he's going to tell you is going to definitely blow your mind. A word about C-Crane, my favorite electronics company in the world. 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

0: area of 51. 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
1: Don't do that right now. No point in doing it. We've got the what we've done is actually busied the lines out so that you won't just sit there and dial and dial and dial, which you may well do anyway, but please don't. We'll let you know when the lines open, and Dr. Greer doesn't take a lot of questions, so nor does he take many pauses. It's absolutely amazing, actually. Dr. Greer, welcome back.
2: Thank you. Yeah.
1: You really can. You can go almost without taking a breath. I've been sitting here amazed at that.
2: Oh well, I'm just sharing the sort of like the tips of the iceberg that I know. You know.
1: Yeah. When you get going, in terms of. Our government has told us, you know, way back after Roswell, that, among other things, UFOs are no threat militarily to the United States. Now, they've said that, and, of course, that they're just not real. There is no documented cases, and that's bull. We just finished talking about a U.S. astronaut who watched one land, took photographs of it that went into a black hole somewhere, and there's a lot more stories, and these stories are real, aren't they? In other words,
2: oh sure, they're backed up with documents and with radar traces and everything else. So you know, it's like, you know, I often get asked, you know, hey, you know, where's the beef? Where's the evidence? I said, well, right. It's there. The fact that you haven't seen it those are two separate issues. And by the way, you know, a lot of the people that I've met with in the government who are pranced out to tell people, oh, well, you know, this isn't true and we know nothing of this. They're actually telling the truth from their perspective. In other words,
1: sure.
2: They honestly don't know anything about it. And when they make an inquiry through this massive, huge, complex system that's built up since World War II, they can't penetrate into the secrecy. And so when they report out to the public, I mean, this is where you get into this whole concept of plausible deniability. They would pass a lie detector test and they're not lying. So now, are there some devils out there who do know who've lied in the past? Yes. But for the most part, the people who go out there and say this, who are usually fairly low-level people or people who wouldn't have a need to know, are speaking the truth to the extent they know it.
1: Okay. What is your view? Our military has said they're not a threat to us. Are they or are they not, Doctor?
2: Oh, I think not. I mean, one of the things that I went and did back some years ago, I went to Wright-Patterson Air Force Base, where a lot of the remains of some of these objects that we had targeted with electromagnetic weapons that had been downed were sent back in the early days. Now, we're talking the post-World War II period and onward. It's not really that key of facility anymore, but Wright-Patterson was way back in those days. And I was asked to have a meeting there with the head of the Foreign Aerospace Science and Technology Center, which had been the Foreign Technology Division of the Air Force. And in fact, the man who ordered it was the head of intelligence for the Joint Staff. And I went there, and one of the things that the colonel in charge, Colonel Canola, asked me, he said, you know, well, in your study of this, you think that they could be a threat to our national security? I said, you're asking the wrong question. Could they be? Yes. If you have interstellar travel capability, you're kind of beyond rockets and jets, all right? But are they? The answer is no, because I said, given the galactically stupid things we have done, where we have pursued them and fired on these objects, et cetera, and so forth, if they were hostile, it would have been point, set, match, over. Back about 1945. In other words,
1: yes,
2: about the time we detonated the first atomic weapon at the Trinity site, if this had been the intent of these visitors, it would have been made crystal clear to us. So I'm very skeptical of all the sci-fi and, you know, they're coming to eat us for lunch routine that you hear from folks. But
1: okay, but there was there not, an instance in which UFOs hovered above a ICBM facility.
2: Oh, yeah.
1: And actually began started a countdown here in the U.S., and then I believe shut one down in the USSR at that time. And if that's not a threat,
2: well, no, actually what happened is that they took 16, at least 16 intercontinental ballistic missiles at Minot, North Dakota, offline. And rendered them non-launchable. Now, the same thing was happening in the old Soviet Union.
1: Yes.
2: And the men, we have several of these men who were at the facility in Minot, North Dakota, when this happened. We
1: also do you know where I heard that, Doctor? It was on years ago, 2020.
2: Yes, and actually I met with Sam Donaldson and talked to him about this at ABC News about what they had looked into over in the Soviet Union and what we, by piecing these cases together, and also with Colonel Diedrichsen. Colonel Diedrichsen, if you go to our website, seriousdisclosure.com, he's one of our witnesses who was over the old Atomic Energy Commission, that's now the Department of Energy, but his responsibility were all nuclear processing facilities, weapon storage areas in the United States arsenal. And that was his position. And what he and other people I've talked to have said to me is that there was a clear interest by these visitors in these weapons, but not in a hostile way, but a concern that we might end up destroying this whole planet, which for all we know, they may have a long-term interest in that goes back for thousands, perhaps millions of years, and that's another discussion. But obviously, what they were trying to say, and in fact, one of the Captain Sala, who was there at the Minot, North Dakota, when I talked to him about this, he said his feeling about this, as this was unfolding with this luminous object outside the silo and with these 16 thermonuclear weapons with multiple warheads, by the way, going offline and being rendered unlaunchable, is that the message he felt they were sending was, if you fools go to mutual assured destruction, we can do something about that, but for God's sakes, don't. In other words,
1: okay,
2: it's sort of a cautionary thing, because I mean, let's take two steps, big long steps back.
1: Well, maybe that was the message, but listen, the military usually doesn't get subtle messages. I mean, when you when you shut down their ICBMs, they think big time threat.
2: Well, they see certainly the capability to render all those little toys pretty useless, and I think,
1: well, yeah,
2: from my perspective, good. But from the perspective of someone whose responsibility it is to
1: right,
2: keep us in a state of readiness to launch those objects. If we had a full thermonuclear exchange during the Cold War, it would have been the end of life on Earth, and everybody knows that with nuclear winter and what have you. But
1: mm-hmm,
2: I think that the bigger question is, if those events are true, and they are, and here's the case, and in fact we have the documents, we have multiple independent corroborating witnesses to this case that you've just asked about in the Disclosure Project materials, what was the point? Well, I think the point was, when you piece it together with what was going on in the old Soviet Union, a very similar events, is that they were trying to get us to rethink that whole strategy of mutual assured destruction.
1: What happened in the Soviet Union?
2: Well, there were multiple events where silos and thermonuclear missiles, intercontinental missiles, were rendered not only unlaunchable, but were actually, in a couple cases where they were testing them, at least the missile part of it, were made to go completely haywire. In fact, there's a case where this was happening, as you know, from Vandenberg Air Force Base. The same thing happened with one of our witnesses for the Disclosure Project, testified that he was there doing all the very high-tech imagery of this launch. And so this is what happened in the Soviet Union. They launched one of these, didn't have an active hot, obviously, a nuclear warhead on it,
1: mm-hmm,
2: but they were trying, and they would be intercepted, and it basically, as they became exo-atmospheric, in other words, just as they're leaving the atmosphere and going to go intercontinental, they're pretty much just taken out, neutralized. And he actually saw this happen, this particular witness, from a Vandenberg Air Force.